0: And that is reflective of more first-home buyers being active in the market and just a lack of affordability.
1: The Consumer Watchdog has announced a 12-month inquiry into mobile coverage across regional Australia. The ACCC will consider consumer and competition issues, including whether domestic roaming should be put in place. The inquiry will also examine if the Consumer Commission should force a mobile provider to give competitors access to its infrastructure or network. The New South Wales Police Commissioner says people should think twice before using fake guns as part of costumes in public after a man was arrested while attending a costume party. A 35-year-old man was released on bail yesterday after being taken into custody while allegedly carrying a fake gun, handcuffs and a fake bulletproof vest in the entertainment quarter in Moore Park. His lawyer told the court he was attending a costume party in a nearby bowling alley. Commissioner Mal Lanyon says people should be aware of the consequences of carrying fake firearms in public.
2: What I would ask that members of the community, if you are going out with these sort of items, genuinely going to a dress-up party, please consider the nature of the environment, the fact that people are on edge, the fact that a weapon that looks real in a public place with someone wearing something that looks like a ballistic vest will cause fear.
1: US authorities have arrested a man who they say appeared to be monitoring security planning at President Donald Trump's California golf course. The LA County Sheriff's Department says the 38-year-old heavily armed man was taking photos and videos. Law enforcement searched his home and found firearms, magazines and ammunition and notebooks with concerning statements. President Trump is holding a fundraising dinner at the club this week. And Australian golfer Cameron Smith says he's open to returning to the PGA Tour if LIV Golf doesn't survive. The future of LIV Golf is uncertain after Saudi Arabia's public investment fund said it will not continue financial support for the breakaway league beyond the current season. Smith says the LIV team is working hard behind the scenes to get them playing next year, and he hopes to learn more at an upcoming players' meeting.
3: I mean, if it was the only option, I think, you know, that's where everyone would want to be for sure. 100%. You know, it'd go back to like old times.
1: To the weather around the state, isolated showers on the southern slopes, ranges and adjacent inland plains, falling as snow showers above 1,100 metres. Sydney's weather, a mostly sunny day and a maximum of 19 degrees. ABC News, it's 10:05.
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6: Good morning. Lovely to have you along today. I hope the sun is shining where you are. It's beautiful here in Newcastle. And let's hope that continues. So much to talk about today, and we'd love you to join the conversation as always. I'm wondering, did your kids or someone in your life sit their NAPLAN test this year? Those standardised exams that the government uses to try to understand better whether kids are progressing in their education on the basics, so on numeracy, on literacy, or whether they're falling behind compared to previous years. The testing happens every couple of years, doesn't it? Year 3, 5, 7, 9. So the latest results are out, and they have prompted, as you might imagine, some conversation. They appear to show overall poor performance in literacy and numeracy, although you might have just heard in the news there the State Education Minister has defended the results. What do they reveal really about the state of kids' education in New South Wales and what needs to happen to improve their skills? Next up, we'll be talking about the internationally significant Macquarie Marshes out there west of Dubbo. They're home to very fragile and important water bird colonies, but with bird flu on the wing, how vulnerable are they? Perhaps you like to go out to the marshes or to some other important environmental systems where you see lots of water birds. Maybe you're a birder yourself. We'd love to hear from you. You can text us on 0487 99 1233 or call on 1300.

0: Paula Notes, Out of Touch from 1984. Very shortly, we'll be talking about the Macquarie Marshes, the kind of bird life, the riches there, and concerns, really, given the spread of bird flu, over what impact it might have on those precious colonies.
1: I don't know what I'm going to find here.
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0: Now, the Macquarie Marshes west of Dubbo support huge colonies of ibis, of egrets and herons. It's listed internationally on account of its ecological significance and is culturally connected to the Whale-1 and Whale-1 people. As you might imagine, the arrival of bird flu in New South Wales is causing real alarm, particularly around critically endangered species like the Australasian bittern and the painted snipe. Then there's the black-tailed godwit that flies more than 1,000 kilometres from Russia to Australia. And the common greenshank, a large bird that migrates between Australia and Southeast Asia. Basically, there are untold riches of bird life connected to the marshes. Professor Richard Kingsford is a conservation biologist and he's the director too for the Centre of Ecosystem Sciences at the University.

0: University of New South Wales. He conducts an aerial annual survey of the marshes. And Leanne Hall is a beef cattle producer who lives in the marshes. She also runs a campsite for visitors and is a keen birder herself. Welcome both of you to ABC Mornings.
1: Good morning, Carly.
2: Thank you, Kylie.
0: Richard, starting with you, in a nutshell, how valuable are wetlands like the Macquarie Marshes in terms of bird life?
1: Oh, look, they're critical. You know, these are the sort of hot spots for biodiversity on rivers, not just for water birds, but a whole range of different plants and animals. And Macquarie Marshes is up there as one of Australia's most important wetland systems because, you know, it gets those floods that allow the wide range of different species to breed, including Australasian bisons, when there's lots of food around and they can, particularly things like straw-necked ibis, which feed on locusts, have massive colonies in places like Macquarie Marshes.
0: And Leanne, I know you're a landholder inside that environment. Tell us about the birds. I mean, do you have a favourite one? Do they help to set your seasons?
2: Yeah, well, actually, at the moment, Kylie, we're very fortunate. There was some good rainfall on the south of Dubbo back in July. So we're seeing a flood at the moment, which has sort of brought birds back into the environment early before spring. So traditionally, they come back in springtime with an environmental flow, but at the moment we're seeing some early water. So we've got multitude of birds coming in: swans, shell ducks, ibis, egrets, a variety of ducks, brolgers, and actually a couple of nights ago, as we're laying in bed in the early hours of the morning, we could hear the magpie geese honking overhead. Favorite birds?
0: It's like a favorite child, isn't it?
2: There's so many, but we have a fascination and an attraction to the painted snipe, which is extremely vulnerable and already on a knife's edge.
0: The painted snipe is critically endangered, isn't it? Is that the category that it fits into currently, Richard?
1: Yes, that's correct. It's nationally critically endangered, which means its populations are really low. So anything that affects it, and it's been up to now sort of primarily loss of habitat that's the main challenge.
0: Because there has been a fairly significant decline over the past, say, decade, hasn't there, of many of these native water birds. I think up to 70% broadly in some species on account of the changing environment.
1: Yes, and a lot of that data has come from the aerial surveys that we do across places like the Macquarie Marshes, and those surveys cover all of the Murray-Darling Basin and about a third of the continent. And the key message that's come out of that is the loss of habitat, which has really happened when we've built dams and captured a lot of the water that used to flood these major wetland systems. So that's been the overall driver of decline over time.
0: Can I ask, we know that this bird flu is now, well, present in most states, including New South Wales and South Australia. So the arrival of that here must raise particular concerns for those birds. Richard, is there anything that can be done to protect these critical species?
1: Look, it's a really, I guess, worrying problem for us and for our conservation of water birds and seabirds, and also things like seals and sea lions. We've been dreading this for some time, knowing that it was pretty much inevitable because it's on every continent apart from Australia. And I guess what we're now worried about, with around 80-odd birds now confirmed, that we've got this sort of wave coming in from South Australia and Western Australia, primarily confined to the seabirds currently. But we know from around the world that the water birds are really susceptible to spreading it. And that's a really big concern, I think, particularly given what we've just discussed in terms of the level of

0: decline that we've seen in water birds. And in terms of what can we do about it, I mean, I think governments have been aware of this for some time. And so obviously there's great awareness and preparedness amongst authorities and people reporting dead or sick birds. That's really important. There are some things where, you know, it's the sort of concentrations of water birds and seabirds that are really susceptible because of the transmission through their feces and through, you know, the food that they eat. And so dead carcasses need to be removed from places, but, you know, they need to be done with full PPE because of, you know, the potential problem of this jumping from that, from these birds into human populations, which are obviously is the last thing that anybody wants.
1: Leanne, can I ask you about that in terms of the management on the farm? Are you taking particular precautions there?
2: Well, there hasn't been any records of any birds dying from the flu in the marshes as yet. I guess as a landholder, it would be good to have more guidance in and around the marshes, because we could possibly be the first to see any cases if there are any coming to the marshes. It would be absolutely devastating if it did arrive to the marshes. It would change the landscape for sure.
1: And I'm guessing that in terms of quarantine, Richard, I hate to be naive, I know that will sound this way, but where you have a particularly endangered species, is it possible to quarantine a number of those birds if bird flu were to arrive in the marshes in order that they might survive?
0: Look, I mean, in theory, yes, good idea, but in practice, just not really doable. And that's largely because we know so little about the life history of many of these birds. And also, even catching them is a practical challenge. We can catch some of them, but, you know, if you take Leanne's favourite bird, the Australian painted snipe, we can capture those, but holding those in captivity would be quite another thing because, you know, they wouldn't necessarily be able to breed, and you're just really not dealing with the problem. I think for me, the biggest hope is that our populations are so spread out that we try and limit the amount of contact, and we will inevitably suffer some impact, but hopefully not too much.
1: Yeah, it's a terribly frightening situation, isn't it? But thank you so much for your expertise and insights today. Richard, I have noticed that Leanne has given up her favourite bird, which is the painted snipe. You seem to have dodged that at this point, and I'm not sure we can let you go without at least suggesting there's one in particular that you're fascinated by, even if it's not a favourite.
0: Yeah, Leanne's put me on the spot. Look, I've always been a great fan of pink-eared ducks just because they're a weird type of animal, and they feed in this amazing they feed on sort of plankton, a bit like whales do, sifting water through there. So, and they fascinate me because they're just they're also extravagantly pretty. So I think they're fantastic.
1: Excellent. Thank you so much for your time, both of you, and best of luck with all your work on the wetlands.
0: Thanks, Kylie.
2: Thank you, Kylie.
1: Cheers, Leanne. So that was, as you were hearing there, Leanne Hall. She's a beef cattle producer who lives in the marshes. She also runs a campsite for visitors out there who are exploring the wetlands. I mean, there isn't a lot of public access into the wetlands, but there are some places where you can see the bird life. There are some viewing platforms in particular. And also Richard Kingsford, Professor Richard Kingsford, who conducts an aerial annual survey of the marshes. He's a conservation biologist and director for the Centre of Ecosystem Sciences at the University of New South Wales. Both of them there talking about, I suppose, their concern, voicing their concern about what might come if bird flu reaches those terribly significant wetlands and marshes out at the Macquarie Marshes. David from Touros has very accurately pulled me up on the fact that I said that the Godwit even flew only 1,000 kilometres from Russia to Australia, when of course I meant 10,000, David, but thanks for listening so closely there, missing my zeros. We've had a statement from the Department of Climate Change, Energy and Water. They say that they are continuing to monitor the situation closely following the detection of bird flu. I'd written to them to ask them whether there were any particular policies in place at this stage. They say they've had 2 confirmed cases of bird flu in wild migratory seabirds, one in giant petrels, both of them, found near Hawk's Nest, so that's closer to Port Stephens. At this stage, though, they say there's no evidence of additional cases spread among New South Wales wildlife or impacts to poultry. They say surveillance and response activities are underway, including targeted monitoring in high-risk coastal areas between Sydney and the mid-north coast. As Richard was describing, we know that most of the confirmed cases have been in seabirds coming from offshore to Australia, and that is the area that it seems that the Department of Climate Change, Energy and Water is currently most focused on. I'm Kylie Morris. 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

0: Little Green Bag from the George Baker selection there. Coming up later this hour, the latest NAPLAN results are out, showing poor performance in literacy and numeracy for some ages. So what does this tell us about our kids' education and what needs to happen to improve their skills?
1: What's really in the food we're eating?
2: A lot of the labels are not true.
1: A major Australian food investigation yields shocking results. Duped. A two-part special from Four Corners. Streaming now on ABC iView.

0: 3.
1: Larise Dixon is here to bring us our news extra. Good morning,
2: Hello,
1: Larise.
2: Hello, Kylie. Have you ever been to maybe be on the water, stand around the harbour of Sydney Harbour for the fireworks? Have you been there in person?
1: I have been once in person where I was lucky enough to – I was staying kind of in a townhouse. Ooh. And the residents could get access to the roof just on that one night. And as it happened, it meant that we had a fantastic view and it was unforgettable, amazing.
2: The people that live around that area or have a boat on the harbour – lucky people. I've actually never been to Sydney for New Year's Eve. I've just never braved it, I think. It's a bit overwhelming.
1: It's a big undertaking,
2: I think. Yeah, and like people set up their deck chairs at, what, 8 a.m. or something to get a good seat. People are determined. And I was interested to know that obviously the fireworks are one of the main spectacles each year, each New Year's Eve, but also the music that goes along with it. I just know that there's a lot of iconic Australian quotes and sayings and musicians that are a part of that display each year when the clock strikes 12. And the City of Sydney, the Council, have just opened up expressions of interest for Australian composers, anywhere you can be out of Sydney, to create the original soundtrack for this year's fireworks when the clock strikes 12. So did you know that this is the 50th year of the Sydney fireworks?
1: Oh,
2: half a century.
1: That's a long time.
2: 1976. It obviously didn't start at this, you know.
1: No, I feel like it's only like the last decade or so where it's really turned into such a kind of masterful big investment with so many overseas visitors too.
2: Yeah, it's a bit contentious. You know, people have lots of feelings about the fireworks every year. But I think when I was reading about the history, 1976, it started as like a Sydney festival and they had a few fireworks and it drew more attention. And then when the 2000 Olympics came, that's when Sydney was like, hang on, we really need to allow people to stick around. And people actually who came for the Olympics were like, hang on, why don't we stay a bit longer for the New Year's Eve fireworks? So one of the biggest music commissions out there, as you can imagine, with the soundtrack to be broadcast to a global audience of more than 400 million people and, of course, heard live by a million people around Sydney Harbour. Mm. And even more interesting, the music is created first and the fireworks are designed around the music.
1: Hmm.
2: So you can take that to your water cooler conversation today. Did you know when you're chatting to your mate?
1: What comes first?
2: Your barista
1: today? The fireworks or the music?
2: Yeah. So this was last year's original 12-minute composition by a Sydney composer called John O'Marr.

0: I mean, it's dance music, isn't it? It's
1: like,
0: really?
1: So high energy.
0: It
1: blends dance music, gospel even. Obviously, that's a snippet of a 12-minute.
0: That's not the gospel part.
1: Gospel part. But you heard Indigenous voices there and Indigenous instruments and orchestral elements. So he took out that opportunity last year. And if you want to apply, like if you're out there and you're a composer, you want to have a go, applications are open until the 7th of September, so not long, with up to 6 composers to be shortlisted to then develop a proposal for the final commission.
0: So this happens every year, that it's always kind of an open casting session for...
1: I think, as you were saying, maybe in the last decade,
0: they've
1: given people the opportunity. Because when I was listening back to the soundtracks of the fireworks from like 2007, for example, I just had a little squiz. They were just mashups. And we do hear mashups of popular songs from that year, a lot of Australian artists, but... It's only fairly recently, I believe, that when the clock, where we count down to 12, the music that plays, in that case from Jono last year, is an original composition by an Australian artist, which is really cool. And as we said, music created first, fireworks design comes second.
0: Yeah, interesting.
1: Yeah.
0: Thank you so much, Louise. Cheers.
2: Weather.
0: Now, the weather across New South Wales, isolated showers on the southern slopes, ranges and adjacent inland plains, and that is falling as snow showers above 1,100 metres. Dry and mostly sunny elsewhere, apart from increasing high cloud in the west. Areas of morning fog around the ranges, western slopes and in the far west, if you're there. But now daytime temperatures are a little below average, westerly winds across the south on the central and northern ranges and slopes, tending light and variable elsewhere. I should also mention there's a marine wind warning current again for the Eden Coast.
2: Traffic.
0: Now, Glencoe, south of Glen Innes, on the New England Highway near Graham's Valley Road, a truck has broken down and that is affecting traffic in both directions. So do reduce your speed on approach there and exercise caution. They do have a stop-slow system in operation there to make sure that motorists can pass at least in one direction at a time. But you'll need to exercise caution, so that it's Glencoe, south of Glen Innes, on the New England Highway near Graham's Valley Road. Also at Boronor, the Escort Way, a crash. This is in central New South Wales. There's a car that has gone into a pole there. Traffic is affected in both directions, so please exercise caution and follow directions when you get there. There are, though, very likely to be delays.

0: singer-songwriter Tracy Chapman with Fast Car there. We've had a lovely text from one of you saying, Kylie, a truly excellent mix of music played during your program according to a multi-generational audience. Well, thanks. I'm glad you're enjoying it. I can't take all the credit. The ABC Mothership makes some pretty strong suggestions about what we play, but we do try to dabble a little bit and mix things up. There might even be some Gary Newman soon. We're also very shortly going to be talking about those NAPLAN results.
1: Alan Jones was a broadcasting powerhouse. Now he's in court fighting charges of indecent assault and sexual touching. To follow the trial, what's alleged and how it's challenged, search for the Case Law podcast on ABC Listen or wherever you get your podcasts.
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0: 1233. So NAPLAN results were released this morning showing hundreds of thousands of students are in places failing to grasp basic literacy and numeracy. It's a bit of a mixed picture. The annual test of year 3, year 5, year 7 and year 9 students shows that a third of students aren't meeting what are described as challenging but reasonable expectations, and that 1 in 10 need extra help if they're to catch up. They are, complex statistics, but they are repeated year after year. So the idea is that we should be able to compare them and learn something, extract something from the data. Dr. Sally Larson is from the School of Education at the University of New England and has been taking a look at the results. Good morning, Sally.
5: Good morning. Thanks for having me.
0: You're welcome. Listen, it's interesting when you dive into these, there are 50 different headlines that are being written at the moment. I mean, the Sydney Morning Herald is talking about year 3 NAPLAN maths results going backwards. The state education minister is saying, look, this is all looking okay. You know, this is manageable from our perspective. What did you make of the results?
5: I think essentially there hasn't been a great deal of change over the last 4 years. We did have a reset of the NAPLAN scale in 2023, and the results since then have really stayed very stable. I think what happens is people have a look at those graphs on the ACARA website and then go ahead and overinterpret the movement up or down in scale scores. ACARA is very careful to report that these changes are, not, are basically negligible. So, you know, population variation year to year means the results go up and down, but overall the picture is really stable. Now, there's good things about that and there's bad things about that.

0: But it's interesting the way that different headlines pick up on different aspects. A lot of it is very negative.
1: Perhaps some journalists aren't meeting the kind of standards for understanding statistics and reading graphs.
0: That's, yes, statistical literacy, right?
1: Very, very possible. But you said that, look, it's a mix. So it's feeling fairly stable. And yes, you said there's good and bad in that. I mean, let's start on where the problem areas seem to be the most persistent.
0: Yeah, well, I think we see very, very commonly that students in different locations around the nation and around the state of New South Wales do perform differently on NAPLAN tests. So kids outside of the metropolitan areas generally underperform relative to kids in metropolitan areas, and that's regardless of which school sector they're attending. So governments are really aware of this, and it's really reassuring to hear the education minister say that these problems are manageable, because where the policy focus needs to be is in those places where kids are struggling the most. In regional New South Wales, we know we've got big problems with teacher attraction and teacher retention. Attracting specialist teachers is really challenging. Getting kids to school if there's long distances to be travelled and so on. And lots of other aspects of disadvantage can impact then on their literacy and numeracy results.
1: So that's largely, it seems, a question of, I mean, not to oversimplify, but access and accessing exactly the kind of support that you might need for your learning, and that being tailored to the conditions that you live in, right? If you live in a remote area or a regional area. But in terms of what's going on inside classrooms more broadly, are there any other areas that feel like they need to be targeted specifically for additional, at least additional resources and a greater focus?
0: I think what's happening already around New South Wales is there is a lot of change in the ways teachers are teaching, the advice they're being given from the education department on the best approaches to teaching in their classrooms. Those things are being implemented, and I think we need to wait some time to see how that implementation rolls out. There's always a need for appropriately resourcing and targeting resourcing to kids that are struggling the most. And so those things, really, we do need to keep our eye on those as well, because if students need additional support, if they're in that bottom 10% of students that need the additional support to make the progress, you need the teachers in place, you need the specialist knowledge, you need the programs in place so that can happen.
1: I mean, there does seem to be good news in terms of numeracy scores for older kids, so years 5, 7 and 9. Is that speaking to some of the changes that you're describing? Is that an indication that resources are being well focused when it comes to teaching maths?
0: Yeah, I mean, it's a good question, and we do see that positive trend for year 5, 7 and 9 in numeracy. But again, those changes are not, essentially the way ACARA describes them, is negligible. So the size of those changes is very small. It's a trend. It would have to continue at that pace for another 10 years, I think, to be really a notable change. Mm. The other challenge is NAPLAN doesn't always do the best job of testing every single thing kids are learning in the classroom. So it's aligned with the national curriculum, but it can't test every single thing. So we see some improvements this year. Next year, maybe those scores go down ever so slightly, 1 or 2 scale scores. People catastrophise about that. Mm. So it's good to see those improving trends, but at this point, those differences are not statistically any different to the results that have come from 2023 through 2025.
1: Sally, just finally, are we tracking a post-COVID kind of shift in standards at this point? I mean, I know a lot of parents who had school-age children when there were lockdowns and when there was remote learning, et cetera, were really concerned about the impact that might have on their kids' later learning. Is there any indication of that in the data that we're seeing?
0: I don't think so. And it's really interesting. There was some research produced in the state of Victoria after the very long COVID lockdowns in that state using NAPLAN that really showed no change at all.

0: NAPLAN results, even where kids had been out of school for a very long time. So NAPLAN is testing their development in literacy and numeracy, but it seems like even big shocks like that aren't going to make gigantic changes in a population level. Like for some individual kids, that can be really damaging, and it's that that then takes work to kind of resolve the issues that are introduced there. But I don't think we can say that on a national scale.
1: Yeah, and maybe it speaks to the fact that there may have been a step backwards. There may have been a bit of a decline in standards directly around COVID, but maybe schools have been able to manage that and bring those kids along despite that. You know, it's not necessarily that there was no impact, but perhaps that our schools are doing a good job of making sure that those kids are supported in the way they need. Listen,
0: that's
1: Sally,
0: right.
1: Thank you so much for your time this morning.
0: Okay, thanks very much.
1: Cheers. So that's Dr. Sally Larson from the School of Education at the University of New England. We were talking there about those NAPLAN results. I suppose the most obvious, perhaps, and concerning gap is that one between regional and remote students and those who are going to school in the cities. That is not new this year, but something registered again through NAPLAN.

0: Cars from Gary Newman, and we'll take you to Broken Hill next, where we'll get a tour of their new $16 million library.
1: Florals for spring? 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
3: This is where the conversation begins.
0: Now, you may have caught my chat the other day with Australian author Trent Dalton for New South Wales Public Libraries Day, celebrating our wonderful libraries around the state. I think he cried in his first answer as he recalled his beautiful librarian in Brisbane who used to let the Dalton boys come and hang out after hours and read their books when home wasn't a safe place to return to. Well, now, Broken Hill over in the far west has got a brand new library. So I thought you and I should get a bit of a tour with Madeline Roberts, who's one of their library technicians. Good morning, Madeline.
4: Hello.
0: So these pictures, I mean, I wasn't lucky enough to get there, but boy, oh boy, it looks like the most incredible place.
4: It's honestly so beautiful. We are very lucky. It's been a process for 10 years. The build phase was about 3.5. But it is so nice and it's such a great space. And we have had so many people in the last few weeks because this was only week 4 of being open.
0: So when you say so many people, how many people?
4: In our first week, we had 4,000 visitors through.
0: Wow, that's fantastic.
4: Yeah, and just from there, like, it's been constant, like, 300 people a day, 400 people a day. So still getting visitors, still getting residents of Broken Hill in. We're getting our Outback members coming in, that type of thing. So it has quietened down a little bit from the first week, but it's still quite busy compared to when we're in the temporary space. So
0: and how capable? I mean, I'm just looking at the pictures online. It's this beautifully, like a modern industrial style building with lots of, you know, light, interior light, and lots of gathering places, lots of different rooms, a garden, a public car park, which is always important in these places, but craft spaces, meeting rooms, study rooms. It's not just a library you walk into and shelves and shelves of books and that's it.
4: No, it's not. So we're very lucky. We've got 5 dedicated meeting areas. We have a enclosed walled garden, which actually is part of the old heritage listed fire station that was the original building here. So it's been refurbished to the old red brick enclosed walled garden of the fire station, which is so lovely. Even in winter, like it was 20 degrees, yes, or 15, 20 degrees here, and just sitting out in the sun at like 12 p.m., it was just such a lovely warm space. And that window that goes right along that walled garden just beams in with sunlight into the back of the library, which is the reading room. So it's so many different spaces, a dedicated kids area, a dedicated youth space. We have an outback room, which is for our outback customers, where we send bags from Broken Hill right through to the Queensland border, right over to Bourke, down to Dubbo, down to Cobar, right down to Barronga, Wentworth, right up until that Yunta area. So, like, we cover 233 kilometres squared, I think it is. So it's a very important room as well. And then we've got like a public kitchenette for the public and just even like the designated plaza out the front where people just can come and sit just to enjoy Broken Hill.
0: Now, I know, Madeline, that people there have been calling for a new library for many years. How badly needed was this new space?
4: I think it was very much needed. Our older library that we're in was outdated in a sense. We didn't have a lot of spare space. So, like, we had a children's library and a computer area and the adult library, basically. We didn't have a youth area like we have now. We didn't have any meeting rooms. Our older library was getting old and just couldn't it just couldn't compete with like what another city library could offer with a maker space and meeting rooms. So I think it was very much needed, in my opinion. And I think everyone that works here would agree that it was definitely needed. And even just the different clientele that's coming in now, just to have sit down and study or sit down and use their laptop, it's been a huge different clientele coming through.
0: It's a welcome place, and it's also, of course, a welcome place for the local Wiyakali people. We know that there has been very intentional kind of design around dual language books, you know, a keeping place and public spaces with big outdoor

0: Revival with Travel and Ban. We've been travelling this hour all the way to Macquarie Marshes. We've navigated the NAPLAN results and we've been back to Broken Hill to hear about their spectacular new library. Thanks so much for your company this morning. It's news time, 11 o'clock.
1: It's 11 o'clock. Good morning. Tony Matthews with ABC News. The Energy Minister is refusing to be drawn on reports. The Home Affairs Minister has been preparing a package of measures to cut net migration. Tony Burke has postponed a speech at the National Press Club scheduled for tomorrow. He was expected to unveil far-reaching changes to Australia's migration settings in a bid to quell public anger and growing support for One Nation. Chris Bowen wouldn't say whether Cabinet has discussed the matter, but says there's always a balance to be struck.
2: You've never heard me comment on a cabinet discussion in private or in public. You know, a lot of businesses rely on a very well calibrated immigration system to provide the workers that, frankly, it's difficult for the domestic market to supply.
1: Tony Burke's office says the minister still intends to deliver the speech, which will deal with the migration system as a whole. A spokesperson says the delay became necessary yesterday when it became clear that some elements of the speech would not be finalised by Thursday. The Federal Education Minister says the latest NAPLAN results demonstrate the need to fix the maths curriculum. Almost a third of students are not meeting expectations, and about 10% are so far behind their peers they need additional support to catch up. In numeracy, Grade 3 recorded its lowest score since the current testing model started 3 years ago. Jason Clare says the maths curriculum is being updated for those first few years at school.
3: Maths is sequential, and so you learn different rules or principles. You've got to learn them in the right order to build on that knowledge. So the work that we're doing to fix the maths curriculum is important. I think that's underlined by the results today.
1: Victorian Premier Ben Carroll says it's concerning an arson attack on a Melbourne defence manufacturer is now being considered a possible act of far-left terror. Lovett Industries in Greensboro was targeted in July last year with three vehicles set alight and a building graffitied. A video released after the attack, purporting to be from a group responsible, further threatened the manufacturer to stop arming Israel or else. Joint counter-terror authorities are now investigating the incident as a terror attack. Mr. Carroll says the investigation should be taken seriously.
4: What I can say is this is concerning, and with Victoria Police and the Australian Federal Police, we will make sure that no stone is left unturned and that perpetrators are held to account.
1: There are warnings that AFL and NRL club sponsorships are undermining the push to reduce alcohol and gambling advertising. Sam Wilkinson has more.
5: All 18 AFL clubs and all 17 NRL sides have alcohol sponsors. The Foundation for Alcohol Research and Education

0: Nation says AFL clubs advertise alcohol brands at stadiums during matches and through social media channels. Five NRL teams have alcohol sponsors on their uniforms and another has sold its home stadium naming rights. Five AFL teams are sponsored by gambling companies, while every NRL team has one, including for sports betting, lottery brands, casinos and clubs with poker machines. The Foundation says while the Australian government's gambling advertising reforms will change some of these arrangements, they must go further to comprehensively phase out the sponsorships.
1: Court documents have revealed a teenage boy boasted on social media about his plans to ambush a man at Shell Harbour on the New South Wales south coast hours before he was fatally attacked. Grace Crivellaro reports.
2: The 16-year-old boy pleaded guilty to murder at Port Kembla Children's Court on Tuesday, 2 weeks after five other teenagers admitted to manslaughter over their roles in the incident that claimed Jack Westren's life. He was carrying a knife when he approached Mr. Westren, who was lured to Shell Harbour Junction train station by the group via social media on January 28 last year. Mr. Westren was assaulted by the group before the boy stabbed him in the abdomen. Court documents say the boy sent videos to his friends on Snapchat in the hours before the incident, telling them about his plan to attack 25-year-old Mr. Westren, who lived with a brain injury. The boy will receive his sentence date next month.
1: And the FIFA president, Gianni Infantino, has called senior leaders of soccer's world governing body to an executive meeting in Morocco later today. It comes after another day of fierce criticism of the president and his now scrapped plan to sell stakes in the World Cup and other tournaments to private investors. To the weather, isolated showers on the southern slopes, ranges and adjacent inland plains, falling as snow showers above 1,100 metres. Mostly sunny for Sydney today and a top of 19 degrees. It's 11:05.
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13: There's a really chilling moment at the end of the classic Steven Soderbergh movie, Contagion, when he shows you how it is that the pathogen, the virus that's been raging across the planet throughout the movie, had come to infect its first human victim. Spoiler alert. You see a bulldozer clearing some land in southern China, and a bat flies from its perch from one of the felled trees and hangs in a piggery. Its droppings contaminate a pig. The pig is killed and prepared in a Hong Kong restaurant by a chef, who then shakes hands with Gwyneth Paltrow. It's an insight into the potential pathway of the most dangerous kinds of pathogens, one that can leap from species to species. And that might be from bat to horse to human, from bird to polar bear. Most of the diseases we suffer from have, at one point in human history, come from other animals. But the widespread destruction of habitats and warming climate are creating more of these spillovers as they bring wild animals closer to where we live. Michael Delaney is an environmental journalist who's been tracing how these pathogens spread and how they show up in the most bizarre places around the globe, arriving in ways that no one could foresee. And he shows ultimately how they reveal our close ties to other animals. His book is called Sentinels, When Diseases Spread Between Animals and Humans. Hello, Michael.
14: Hello, Richard.
13: What set you on this path, looking into these terrifying events?
14: Well, you mentioned that Soderbergh movie, Contagion. I actually watched that during COVID. And like most people, I was locked inside, social distancing. And I think I was trying to make sense of where this new reality had come from. And that's actually pretty good. As you said, that's a pretty good account of how a lot of diseases make their way to us from the wild. And the more I looked into where COVID had come from, the more I realised that there was this much bigger story about our links to the natural world, to other animals, and the kinds of things that humans were doing to that.
13: So these pathogens, the disease-causing microorganisms, these specific ones that spill over from species to species, are called zoonoses?
14: Zoonotic disease, zoonoses, yeah, denoting that they come from animals.
13: Can they be more than just a virus, or are they just viruses, these things?
14: Yeah, viruses, bacteria, parasites. There's a whole host of things that could be a

0: zoonotic organism, zoonotic pathogen.
1: Funguses,
0: yeah.
1: Is the flu a kind of zoonosis? Did that originally come from another animal once?
0: Yeah, the flu has a whole range of animals that it's associated with. I mean, classically, people know about swine flu, probably, or...
1: Cat flu, yeah.
0: Mm. The influenza is quite good at crossing the species barrier. It's adapted to more niches of life, so the flu is actually a pretty good example of a zoonosis. It's a paradigmatic one in my mind, I think.
1: That just spilled over hundreds of years ago, maybe?
0: Or... Probably longer. The flu has been with us for thousands of years. There may be references to a flu-like virus in the Iliad.
1: That long, huh?
0: Yes.
1: Wow. What are typically the kinds of places where these pathogens spill over into humans?
0: Well, that was the thing that grabbed me the most during COVID when I started reading about this, is just how many spillovers there are at all times and in the strangest of places. Like, there's no one typical place or circumstance in which a pathogen might jump from animals to humans. So it could be anything from people who are in contact with farm animals all the time. That's a very direct case. You're handling pigs or chickens with the flu, and you as a worker in a chicken farm or a pig farm might catch the flu. But then there are a lot stranger and more curious ones, like someone who is picking berries all the time in the forest, and they might be living near a certain kind of rodent that carries a particular pathogen, and then they get an itch on their shoulder or something like that.
1: It's not just a Chinese wet market then.
0: Exactly.
1: Right.
0: What I was doing at the time when I was first reading about this was reading a lot of the Emerging Infectious Diseases journals, which is put out by the US Centers for Disease Control. And if you look at the table of contents of a typical issue of that, you just get this sense of the strange and wild variety of spillover events that are happening, which it could be anything from raccoons to polar bears to tigers to snakes to frogs. It's the whole diversity of life that is represented in these pages.
1: And typically, how do they pass on the pathogen to us? Do we get sneezed on by a pig or something like that? Seriously, or is
0: it
1: something else?
0: I've met people who've been sneezed on by pigs and who later had the worst flus of their life, they told me. But it could also be through contact with intermediary animals. So the cute little rodent running around the forest might come into contact with your pet cat, and the pet cat is an intermediate host, is something that acts as a link in the chain between that wild species and us, and then maybe you get scratched by the cat and it comes to you through that way.
1: Do they tend to arise through some kind of a mutation in the virus or the bacterium, or is it more like this specific zoonotic disease, this specific pathogen's always been living inside this remote wild animal, but a change in habitat has brought it much closer to where humans live?
0: I think that's the fascinating part for an environmental journalist, is that a lot of the spillover events, these events where a pathogen jumps into human and creates a case, a lot of those events often point to much bigger stories about human society or the way we conduct our lives, our relationship with the natural world. And following the links in those chains can lead you into all kinds of interesting histories and stories about the way we live.
1: We like to set ourselves apart from the other animals in the world, but we're animals just like they are. We just are animals that have technology and radio and podcasts and all that sort of thing, but we're still flesh and blood creatures walking around, aren't we?
0: Absolutely. I was reading about these events while everything in my life was being mediated by a screen at the time. During COVID, I was locked inside. I was completely isolated, it felt like, from other animals. I did have chickens at the time in that house that I was living in during COVID, but I think at that point I was feeling like I was an isolated human being in my house with only a screen in front of me and no connection with the natural world. And this gave me a sense that actually, even in our highly technologically advanced age, we're still intimately tied with the other creatures around us.
1: So the pathogen goes from one animal to another, or maybe directly from one animal to us. What are the sentinels in your book then? What, to your mind, defines that idea of a sentinel?
0: In the medical literature, a sentinel is an animal species that scientists can observe for changes in the environment or signs of danger or signs of a looming health crisis or something like that. So that's a more obvious case. You might observe chickens in a shed for when they're sneezing on people. They can be sentinels for the flu.
1: Sneezing chickens?
0: Yeah.
1: Chicken can sneeze.
0: They're sneezing pigs, maybe. It might be more like leaking chickens is more accurate.
1: That's actually worse, I think.
0: Exactly. I came to realize from speaking to scientists and also people who spend so much time with animals that sentinels may be a lot more broad

0: than that. They could be people, I suppose, that point to changes in the way that we're living that are tied into these stories of spillover, or they could be very unexpected animals.
1: You start in Brisbane, in the suburb of Hendra, a suburb close to the river, right near Brisbane's airport and near Eagle Farm Racetrack. Tell me what happened in 1994 when a horse named Drama Series became ill at the racecourse.
0: So this was a thoroughbred horse that was reared for racing. The horse racing industry was gaining steam in Queensland, and Drama Series took ill in a paddock. And very soon after Drama Series took ill, half a dozen other horses in the same stable also started exhibiting the same symptoms, which were quite frightening.
1: Yeah,
0: quite
1: what were the symptoms?
0: Yeah, bloody froth from the nose, banging their heads on the wall, dunking their faces in the trough. So all of those horses either perished or were euthanized.
1: What did the vets attending the scene make of this strange condition that was spreading through the horses?
0: Authorities were puzzled in the beginning because it didn't exhibit symptoms of any that they knew about, and they tested the horses for all manner of known diseases and poisons and toxins, and they found nothing. So it was clearly an, at the time, unknown pathogen that was likely causing these symptoms in the horses. And what really got everyone scared was soon after the horse's trainer, Vic Rail, died of symptoms that resembled those of the horses.
1: So this was a totally new thing. And they realised that they had a virus that spread from the horse to humans. How then was a third species of animal implicated?
0: One of the biggest clues was that after the first index case, the first human case perished, soon after that, there was another case with very similar symptoms. And by the time that case had also died, scientists had isolated the virus. So they knew what the virus was, and they identified that in both cases. But in that instance, the cases were both very far apart. So the second case was in Mackay, which is 1,000 kilometres away from Hendra. And so that scientists working on trying to find the origins of this virus reasoned that it must have been carried by an animal that could travel vast distances. So they thought birds might be, you know, one of the potential species carrying the virus, or bats were a factor.
1: And how were the bats eventually implicated?
0: So when a virus spills over, one of the first responses is for scientists to go out and start trapping and catching all manner of animals, and that's what happened with Hendra. So in the first instance, they were just trapping everything, bandicoots, kangaroos, even catching insects to see if it was an insect-borne virus. By the time that second case happened in Mackay, they'd sort of narrowed it down, as I said, to flying animals because of the vast distances involved. And so they started sampling animals that came into wildlife carers, because they reasoned that wildlife carers would be obviously treating sick animals. So in that case, they tested for the virus in flying foxes, which had come into care, and that was the decisive moment.
1: So the bats had the virus. They were passing it on to horses that were then occasionally passing it on to a few humans as well. Were the bats who were in the care of the wildlife carers making the wildlife carers sick?
0: No, that's the fascinating thing here, is that wildlife carers hadn't been getting sick from handling these bats. So what scientists quickly realised was that the horses themselves were acting as an amplifying host for this virus. So the bats had likely had the virus for a very long time, and people had been handling these flying foxes and not getting sick. But what had happened in Hendra was that these horses had come into contact with flying foxes in some way, which was that maybe the horses were roosting underneath trees with bats in them, and they'd happened to eat a piece of fruit that the bats had dropped, or maybe they'd come into contact with bat urine somehow, and then the horses were acting as amplifying hosts, it's called. So they were like an intermediate link between the bats and humans. And so when horse trainers came into contact with the horses that were sick, it jumped into humans.
1: Why was this happening in that part of Brisbane, for example?
0: That's the question that fascinates me, because if you think about it, all of the key ingredients for that story we've just been outlining had been in place in Australia for 200 years. You needed horses, humans, and bats, and the virus. And the last piece of that puzzle had been brought over on the first fleet, which was the horses, 200 years earlier. So those ingredients had been there for a long time before the virus spilled over in 1994.
1: So what brought them all close together, though? That's the thing, because you need the bat near the horse, near the human, don't you?
0: Exactly. And so what had happened in southeast Queensland,

0: Queensland around that time was a long process of transformation, of urban sprawl, like in the city growing at a rapid rate. It was one of the fastest growing urban areas in the country at that time in the preceding years, and also an expansion of the beef industry and the associated deforestation related to that. So in short, there'd been these enormous changes to the forest landscape, the bush landscape of the East Coast, and that had brought bats into much closer contact with people and where we live.
1: When you live in Brisbane, you become really aware of this. Like, I remember going to visit the in-laws who living at that stage in the outer burbs of Brisbane, and turning the corner around to their place, I actually saw that there's a koala legging it across a nature strip. I thought koalas were perennial slow-moving, but this koala was legging it at top speed across. So we pulled up the car so the kids could run out and chase it up into a tree because they didn't want to get hit by a car or something like that. I've never seen that before in my life. And to live in Brisbane, you get used to having a python living in your garage or a possum that then gets consumed by the python and brush turkeys in the front yard. Increasingly, these animals are converging on where we live and finding a way in to live within those outer urban environments.
0: Absolutely. And flying foxes are a really interesting version of that, because flying foxes are great nomads. So to feed, they have historically traversed vast distances, like thousands of kilometres in a year. They're blossom feeders. They're nectar feeders. So they suck the nectar from the blossoms of eucalypts, for example. So for most of their natural history, they would chase the blossoming of these trees up and down the east coast of Australia. They have these huge ranges across the continent. And what the change in the landscape in southeast Queensland had done, and much of eastern Australia, the loss of a lot of these trees has meant that the bats have had to adapt and find other ways to survive. And that has increasingly meant they've come into the urban gardens and the parks and these sorts of things where we've introduced all kinds of native fruit trees and things they can feed on. So they've come in closer to humans.
1: Today with Michael Delaney, he's an environmental journalist, and he's written a book called Sentinels, When Diseases Spread Between Animals and Humans. So the loss of habitat has brought these bats closer to where we live, which kind of gives us a bit of an illusion that, oh, the flying foxes are doing well because they're all around where we live. But in fact, they're sort of flying in from the rest of the country to come in and live in these spaces. Tell me about a woman called Peggy Eby, who has found a way to actually hold flying foxes at bay from the racetrack and from the kind of places where they might pass on this pathogen.
0: Yeah, Peggy Eby is an ecologist who has studied bats for decades, studied flying foxes in particular for decades. She's an American and she fell in love with them here. She gave me an understanding of the ways that the loss of trees can really be implicated in the spillovers that we're talking about, or in this case with Hendra virus. And she and a bunch of other researchers conducted a very long-running project where they were out in the bush tracking where flying foxes live and where they eat and the kinds of behaviours they exhibit. They worked out that one way to protect humans from spillover was to plant huge amounts of these trees that the flying foxes feed on at times when food is scarce. So at times related to El Nino weather events, when there can potentially be starvation events, they found that when there was a big enough blossom of trees in one particular area, you would get thousands of bats from all around the country converging on this one area to feed. And that, if that drew the bats away from human settlements, it would actually protect the horses and, by extension, us from these spillover events.
1: So planting more eucalypts just simply does the trick.
0: Yes.
1: That are well away from the human habitation and particularly the racetrack.
0: Away from our houses and away from the racetrack and in enough size that can attract these big numbers of bats. It's called an ecological countermeasure to spillover. It's kind of like a nature vaccine almost against the virus.
1: Has it worked?
0: That remains to be seen.
1: Right,
0: that study came out in the last couple of years, and there's a lot of observation that needs to happen to find out whether it worked. But they argued in their paper that it has, that there was less spillover after this big flowering event near Gympie in Queensland that they were able to correlate with the virus.
1: You met with some volunteers in Melbourne who had work in a group called the Fly By Night Bat Clinic. Tell me about the kind of work they're doing there.
0: They're one of many volunteers around the country who dedicate their lives to these animals, these bats. They are bat rescuers, bat carers.
1: Oh, like they're like wires, in other words. You get a report of a a bat tangled up in a fence or something, and you go out and rescue it.
0: Like Batman. They put the bat signal
2: bat up. Signal out, right.
1: And what do they do with these bats once they find an injured bat? Where do they take them?
0: So

0: Because of that story of the bats coming in closer to the cities and making permanent homes in cities, the flying foxes come into contact with human infrastructure like electric poles, fences, fruit netting, these kinds of things, and they get into all kinds of predicaments and that can be fatal for them. So the fly-by-night bat clinic, the volunteers there, they'll get a call from a member of the public and they'll go out at any hour of the night, 3 a.m., 4 a.m., they might go out to somewhere that's an hour's drive from their home, and they'll rescue these bats and they will take them home and then nurse these little baby bats back to health.
1: When you say home, you mean like in their houses or apartments?
0: Absolutely, yeah. I went to a woman by the name of Emma. I went to her apartment, and when I walked in, you have to understand that these wildlife carers, they love bats so much. Everything is bat-themed, you know. Like yes. When I first entered that apartment, there was a bat-themed doormat on the door. Okay. There was bat magnets on the fridge.
1: Right.
0: And I said, where are the flying foxes? And Emma ushered me into her bedroom, which had an ensuite, and there was an enormous cage of 12 bats in there, in the bedroom, and she was nursing all these bats back to health.
1: That's wild, right?
0: And I should say in her master bedroom. The bats had the main bedroom. She slept in the spare bedroom.
1: Right, so she's not sleeping in the same room as the bats.
0: No.
1: Did you witness the release of some of these rehabilitated bats back into the wild?
0: I did. So at Emma's house, I bottle-fed a little baby named Hamish, who was the sweetest little thing. I stroked his little fluffy head with soft hair like a rabbit fur. But yes, they rehabilitate where they can and build up the strength of these bats. They get them to strengthen their wings, all these sorts of things. And the fly-by-night operate it's called a soft release enclosure. So it's a cage the size of a shipping container down by the Yarra River. And they'll take the bats there once they've been in care for long enough, once they've exhibited enough signs that they're ready to go back into the wild, and they'll take them to this cage and they'll one by one release them back into this bigger enclosure. They'll leave the door open in the cage so that they can fly in and out if they want. They'll stock the cage with food just to like acclimatize them back to the wild. So I went out with them one morning and watched them one by one let these juvenile male bats go from their care, which was extremely touching. Like it was the end of what for these volunteers had been a long process of devotion and care. And they release them one by one because they want to make sure that as they let them go, that their wings are sturdy enough to carry them basically. So Emma would hold one out up in the air with her hand and she'd let it go. And each time we'd all be waiting nervously as the bat took off on its little halting flight and made it up to the top of the cage with its siblings. And there was one time when the last bat that we released, it took a nosedive. And I sort of braced. I was like, oh, it's back in me, okay. And in that case, they take it back home and keep looking after it.
1: From there, from Melbourne, the scene shifts to Alaska of all places for this next case of a spillover event, to the frontier town of Fairbanks, right in the middle of Alaska. What kind of lifestyle do people have living outside of Fairbanks?
0: It's a very rural city. There's a sizable portion of people who live in dry cabins, which are these cabins on the edge of town in the forests and the wooded areas around Fairbanks.
1: Literal log cabins, right. So tell me about the woman who came into a clinic in Fairbanks one day with a nasty-looking lesion on her shoulder.
0: So this is a woman who came in 2015 into a clinic in Fairbanks, and she had mild symptoms. She had a bit of a fever. What was most notable was she had a bump on her shoulder, a lesion, and it was warm to the touch. And when her doctor examined her, she had a line of redness going across her shoulder, which was this telltale sign that she likely had some sort of viral infection.
1: I would have thought it was a spider bite, I think, if I'd seen that, not being in any way an expert in these things. So that was a sign that was some kind of viral infection. What did the test show? Were they able to identify it?
0: Yes. As you say, she thought it was a spider bite and the doctors thought it was a spider bite, but they tested it anyway for what a common viral infection might be. So chickenpox or herpes virus in this case, and they both came back negative. But they also did a generic test for orthopox viruses.
1: Like a broad pox.
0: Exactly, test. A pox test.
1: And they got a positive
0: on that? And they got a positive on that, but it was an unknown type of pox virus in this case.
1: So a new kind of pox, poxes being like smallpox or chickenpox or cowpox.
0: Exactly.
1: And just to take a moment here, how alarming this was at the time, because it's worthwhile remembering how catastrophic smallpox was back in the day when it broke out throughout

0: for example, in the, what, the 17th century, 18th century, thereabouts?
1: Yes, that's right, yeah. I mean, smallpox is quite shocking to read about from a modern perspective. The rates of infection and death, I think one in three people had a chance of dying from the disease in Europe at the height of it.
0: Huge rate of infant mortality as a result
1: of it. Huge rate of childhood disease and death. There's accounts of smallpox all through the European literature of the time.
0: So when a new case of pox appears, it does ring a few alarm bells. What did the researchers discover about this new pox and its origin?
1: It was a situation similar to Hendra virus. It was a case of finding the reservoir of the virus, the natural reservoir, it's called, like the animal species in which the virus might be circulating in nature.
0: And what was the reservoir of this virus?
1: What researchers trying to track the virus found was that it was circulating in northern red-backed voles and other types of voles.
0: Is the vole a rodent of some kind?
1: It's a very fluffy, cute rodent that sort of bounds through the forests of Alaska and the boreal forests, actually.
0: How could something so adorable be responsible for such a nasty thing as this? I wonder, but that's how it goes. Then more cases appeared and someone died from it, from
1: yes.
0: this condition. How did this guy catch it?
1: So he lived in a wooded area in a part of Alaska called the Kenai Peninsula, and he had a number of cats, and researchers studying this pox virus thought that his cat had potentially come in contact with, maybe he'd been hunting voles out in the forest or it
0: sunk its teeth into one and
1: exactly.
0: got infected.
1: And then maybe sunk its teeth into him or he was patting it. And he died in this case because he had been undergoing chemotherapy treatment. So he was immunocompromised at the time. So his death was alarming and it escalated the concern from health authorities about this virus, which at the time, because of where it was found, it was called Alaska pox, which is quite a poetic name, but it's now called boreal pox.
0: So why would a disease like this suddenly emerge in, of all places, remote, sparsely habited place like central Alaska?
1: It brought up all kinds of conspiracy theories, as a lot of this stuff does. I mean, we saw that with COVID, right? Like anytime there's a spillover in strange places, you get all manner of theories about why. Some of the more outlandish ones, which are not true, but the more outlandish ones were that it was maybe a disease that had been thawed and melted out of the permafrost in Alaska.
0: Right.
1: But a more plausible theory is that we stopped vaccinating routinely for smallpox once it was eradicated in the late 70s.
0: I think it was the World Health Organization declared it had been finally defeated. So we stopped vaccinating for smallpox?
1: Correct. And pox viruses in general are interesting because vaccination for one carries a cross immunity for others.
0: Oh, so that vaccination might have been protecting us from poxes like this all along?
1: Correct. So routine smallpox vaccination may have been preventing these occasional spillovers of something like boreal pox into people in Alaska. And because vaccination rates have waned in the last few decades, that may have created the conditions where this virus can make the leap.
0: And how about the fact that around the Arctic it's getting warmer all the time? Has that driven the population of voles closer to humans at the same time?
1: Well, yeah, similar to the bats, it's a case of the Arctic is warming twice as fast, I think, as the rest of the planet. And that's having all these very complicated effects on the ranges of these animals. And the voles are reaching new locations and new climates.
0: What did the researchers find about the age of this pox virus that had been living within the voles? How long that they'd been carrying this? How far back are we looking?
1: Yeah, like hundreds of thousands of years. It's like an old world virus.
0: Hundreds of thousands?
1: Yeah, yeah. There's new world and old world pox viruses that delineate where they come from. And this one had quite a long history.
0: Today I'm with Michael Delaney. He's an environmental journalist. He's written a book called Sentinels, when diseases spread between animals and humans. More stories coming up after the headlines on ABC Radio. It's 28 minutes to midday.
2: Hello, Tony Matthews with the latest from the newsroom. The Federal Education Minister says the latest NAPLAN results demonstrate the need to fix the maths curriculum. Almost a third of students are not meeting expectations and about 10% are so far behind their peers they need additional support to catch up. Jetstar will soon charge passengers to use overhead storage. It's part of an overhaul which will see the 7-kilogram weight limit scrapped, instead allowing passengers one free under-seat item such as a backpack, handbag or laptop bag. And Federal Labor is defending its gambling reforms as it faces calls to significantly bolster its proposed law changes. Anti-gambling advocates and opposition MPs are pushing the government to take greater action on inducements. They also want the government to introduce an opt-in system for gambling ads on digital platforms rather than the opt-out model currently proposed.
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0: Michael Delaney is an environmental journalist, science writer. During the COVID-19 lockdowns, when he was trapped inside, interacting with people primarily through a screen and alienated from the world of animals, got him wondering about these events, these spillover events, when a pathogen spreads from one species of animal to another. And he's written a book called Sentinels, When Diseases Spread Between Animals and Humans. So he's staying in Alaska now, where the last story was of the voles infecting people living in these log cabins outside of Fairbanks. Going further north, even further, right to the top of Alaska, you have a story of how in 2023, a juvenile polar bear was found dead near the northernmost point of North America, the Nufuk, it's called. And the polar bear was found with no wounds or injuries. Tell me what they found when an autopsy was performed on this dead polar bear.
1: This is a very remote part of Alaska, and it's not unusual for polar bears to come into the veterinarians there for a necropsy. But in this case, the polar bear was a juvenile, so it was very young, and it didn't have any signs of any known diseases, or it hadn't been shot. It couldn't have died of natural causes.
0: Hadn't been in a fight, none of that, yeah.
1: Exactly. So it ended up on the necropsy desk of a wildlife veterinarian there in the North Slope Borough, which is right at the top of North America.
0: It used to be called Barrow Point, didn't it, back in the old days?
1: Yes. Yeah. And there's a huge amount of indigenous connection with whaling and all kinds of life up there, including the polar bears. So someone brought in this polar bear to the veterinarian, and when she examined it, she found fluid on the lungs and these strange lesions on the polar bear's brain that were unlike anything that she'd ever seen or that raised her interest and alarm. And so she took a sample of the brain tissue and sent it to a lab for testing. And what came back was alarming for anyone who'd been working with wildlife around the world at that time, which was that the polar bear had died from bird flu.
0: Are you talking about the H5N1 bird flu virus?
1: That's right, yeah. So at that point, the H5N1 bird flu virus had been rampaging around the world. It had pretty much reached every continent on Earth except for Australia and New Zealand. And when that polar bear died, it was a sign that this virus had spread to the furthest reaches of the planet.
0: And to a mammal too. That's really troubling. Like, disease finding its way from flying fox to horse to human is mammal to mammal to mammal, right? This is from a bird
1: yes.
0: to a mammal, to a polar bear of all things as well. How virulent is this bird flu, this strain of bird flu, H5N1?
1: It's highly virulent. It's denoted as highly pathogenic, which means very deadly. So it comes from poultry farming, bird flu. That's where the virus emerges, and that's the conditions in which it can evolve to be so deadly.
0: Battery hens, you mean, living at close quarters, being passed on
1: that's
0: from
1: it.
0: Hand to hand?
1: Yeah, mass chicken farms, basically, and duck farms in some cases, geese, these sorts of things, but mainly chickens. And it's called highly pathogenic because in some cases it can kill 100% of the chickens in a shed in a very short amount of time.
0: How does a polar bear at the top of the world get infected with this virus, though?
1: It's an alarming story in that H5N1 first came to global attention in the late 90s, caused all these terrible outbreaks in Hong Kong in 1997, and it circulated in the global poultry system in the years after that. So it's been 20 years or more that it's circulating. But in 2021, so 2 years before that polar bear died, it underwent a very disturbing mutation where it was able to infect wild birds from hundreds of new species that it previously couldn't. And what that meant was that it found new wings. It was able to spread around the world in a very short amount of time. So it hitched a ride on migratory birds, which have these extraordinary flyways all over the planet. And in this case, with the polar bear, it had likely been carried up to the very top of Alaska by birds flying up there and had leaped into a polar bear.
0: Has it infected other mammals?
1: Yeah, dozens of mammals in that time. So it emerged in 2021, this new mutation, and in 5 years it's infected dozens of species

0: anything from raccoons to bears to foxes to minks to you name it, pretty much somewhere in the world there's probably been a spillover into mammals. Seals, in fact, have it as well, and marine mammals.
1: Not humans, though. Not yet.
0: Well, humans can be infected by this virus, which is extremely alarming to me. But in most cases of humans have been in people who work closely with animals. So mostly they've been in farm workers, people who handle chickens. So they're probably disposing of thousands of sick or dying chickens and are exposed to extremely high loads of this virus. The virus hasn't infected, you know, everyday people. It hasn't reached human-to-human transmission yet.
1: The people it has infected, severe, have been the symptoms.
0: Yeah, very severe.
1: Like fatal.
0: The known cases so far, it's been 50% fatality rate. But these are one-off spillovers. So they're localized. They're in people that are very exposed to this virus. And because it's so virulent, it burns out.
1: You might call it the Ebola problem. Ebola is a terrifying disease, but when it first emerged in the 90s, I remember the reporting was, yes, this is terrifying, but because it's so nasty, because it's so virulent, because it's very often fatal, it tends to kill the host drops dead and doesn't walk around and pass it on. So this has been the case with H5N1. So I suppose then the question is, people are waiting to see a less virulent form emerge that then might become more contagious?
0: That's right. As I was following this story in the years after this new mutation of it emerged, that was the thing I was extremely worried about, was seeing signs that it had achieved human-to-human transmission, which it thankfully has not yet.
1: You were invited out to see how this pathogen is being tracked in Australia. Tell me about the people who were doing this work that you went out with.
0: So I was invited out by two scientists who were doing wildlife disease surveillance on bird flu. So they were catching wild ducks to test them for the presence of this virus.
1: And where were they finding these birds?
0: So we went out to the Western Treatment Plant just outside of Melbourne, halfway between Geelong and Melbourne.
1: Right, this is Werribee, is it?
0: Yeah, Werribee. It was a sewage treatment plant for a very long time.
1: My old man used to say to me when I get into trouble, he says, son, you're in more crap than a Werribee duck right now. That's what he used to say to me. So this is the former sewage treatment plant. I think it's shut down now, hasn't it?
0: It's shut down now, right. Yeah. It's now a bird watching paradise. And so I was invited out with a group from the Victorian Waders Study Group.
1: Lovely. Was it a lovely sort of sunny afternoon?
0: It was the coldest night in years in Melbourne, Richard.
1: What time are you getting out of bed to go on this?
0: Getting out of bed at 3:30 in the morning to get out there at the crack of dawn. I live in Melbourne, so I drove out to Werribee, and when I rocked up in the car park, it was pitch black, it was icy roads, and we were all assembling in the car park, me and these birding enthusiasts and scientists. And the first thing I saw was that in the darkness was that everyone else had on extremely advanced gear. Like they had on headlamps, they had on Gore-Tex, had gloves, they had on gumboots, things that would allow them to be out there in, one, the cold, and two, the wet.
1: And what were you dressed in?
0: I was wearing a pair of overalls, a very old jumper that I'd grabbed from the wardrobe in the last minute, a beanie, and a pair of old hiking shoes that were absolutely not waterproof. And I was told that I would not be going in the water anytime soon.
1: Okay, so you're out there in the middle of the night freezing to death. What was the plan? How were they going to catch these ducks?
0: So they were catching them with a cannon net, which I'd never heard of before, but this is a...
1: Exactly what it sounds like. Is it that like a literal cannon that will, shoot out a net?
0: Correct, yes. Right. It's a net the size of a tennis court that's rolled up, and each end of the net is attached to these projectiles that fire out of a cannon with gunpowder charges. So the Waders Study Group had set this up the night before, and they'd set up a long pile of grain to attract these ducks in, and then behind that they'd set up this net. And we were all there at the side of this lake, freezing our butts off, waiting for the signal to fire this cannon net, because we needed to wait for enough ducks to get into the firing zone to make the whole thing worthwhile.
1: Okay, so you're there freezing cold, nothing smelling too good either, I'm guessing at this moment either. How long did you have to wait until they were ready to fire the cannon?
0: I don't think I've ever felt this mad in my entire life, Richard. Like, I went out with the two people who were going to call the cannon fire, and it was 4 a.m. when we got out there. What I learned through talking to the Waders Study Group was that ducks are very skittish. Ducks don't want to come near the grain. They don't want to comply. They will not do what you want them to.
1: Who's this man in overalls and
0: exactly,
1: a heavy woolly jumper?
0: So we sat by this lake in complete silence, mind you, because we don't want to spook the ducks. And because they're so skittish, they would drift very slowly as a group across this lake, very placidly, towards the grain, which would get us all very excited. Then one of the ducks would set foot on the shore near the grain, and we'd get even more excited. And then something would happen that would spook the ducks. And then they would all fly back out to the middle of the lake. And this process repeated over hours.
1: So eventually they were arriving in the right spot for the cannon fire?
0: It was about 4 or 5 hours before they got into the cannon, but we did shoot the cannon. It was a very loud explosion. And from this period of long stillness and silence was just this frenetic moment where the cannon fired and the net shot through the air, this red net shot over all these ducks. And a whole team of volunteers who had been waiting at the back rushed out to bring this net in and rescue these ducks. Then they put them into little cages and then we started about testing them for bird flu.
1: So they're being tested for bird flu, but the real point of transmission is much more likely to come from battery hens in Australia when there's an outbreak. 2024, there was an outbreak on a poultry farm just outside of Melbourne. When you spoke to the local farmers in that area, how seriously were they treating this?
0: Yeah, very seriously. The thing with bird flu is that there's all kinds of strains circulating around the world. So we're talking about H5N1 bird flu. That's the very serious one that's causing all kinds of ecological problems. But there are other strains as well, which are very serious for poultry farmers. And in that case, in 2024, it was actually not H5N1. It was a different strain, but it happened to be around the same time. And because there was so much chaos being caused around the world by H5N1, everyone was on extra high alert. So they take it very seriously. And the farmer I spoke to was telling me about all the biosecurity controls he puts in and how proactive he is about this stuff, which includes there was an exclusion zone around his property, so no one that was non-essential was coming in anyway. But anyone that did came in was getting sprayed head to toe with Glen 20, essentially. You know, it's getting a big dousing in an antibacterial.
1: The current US administration is a little bit allergic to unwelcome news. How are they treating the potential threat?
0: Robert F. Kennedy at one point suggested that health authorities should just let the bird flu rip through the poultry system, which we see a lot of scientists who work with bird flu and agricultural scientists were not too happy about. But
1: it's the Boris Johnson theory. Let the virus roar and cull what it's going to cull and see what's left at the end.
0: Exactly. And when you've got a virus that thrives on those sorts of conditions, it's probably not a great solution.
1: Now, you're not an epidemiologist or a virologist, neither am I, but what do you understand is being held in readiness in terms of a vaccine for the bird flu, should there be a mass transmission event to humans?
0: Yeah, I know there's vaccines being developed. There's obviously seasonal vaccines for the flu that come out because the flu in general, like not bird flu, human flu, all kinds of flu, it's very adaptable. So every year it's constantly shifting and new strains are emerging that require tweaks to vaccines. And so there are efforts ongoing to develop vaccines for H5N1 and hold those in readiness for if there is a human outbreak. Although the health advice throughout this whole period, even though it is very scary and there's so many species being infected, the health advice remains that the risk to humans is low, except for people who work directly with animals, as we've been saying. So there are reasons to not be so alarmed for human-to-human transmission. But for my research and for my environmental work, the impacts on wild birds and on all kinds of animal species has already been quite disastrous. It's, in some cases, there's extinction-level events for these animals.
1: For the entire species, you're
0: saying? Yes, yes.
1: Today I'm with Michael Delaney. He's an environmental journalist. His book is called Sentinels, When Diseases Spread Between Animals and Humans. And just finally, Michael, let's go back to North America, to the city of Edmonton in Western Canada, where there was a small group of people developing a mystery disease. They had strange fevers and lesions emerging on their bodies. And the thing that they all had in common was that they'd all had organ transplants. Now, tell me the story of this. To begin with, how rare is it to catch some kind of a virus from an organ transplant?
0: Yeah, it's very rare. It's something like 1 in 500 cases.
1: Right, because they're going to test the organ before they implant it in a new patient, right?
0: Yeah, they test it for a lot of known pathogens. There's a real screening process because organ transplants are obviously extremely rare and precious.
1: Time is of the essence, isn't it, with a transplant? And you certainly can't test it for unknown pathogens, can you?
0: That's right. So in this case, these recipients of these organs exhibited all these symptoms and they couldn't work out what was wrong with them. And it took a whole bunch of testing to find out the cause. And it was a bacteria by the name of Bartonella quintana, which is better known to all of us as trench fever.
1: Trench fever, as in World War One soldiers in the trenches, trench fever.
0: In the muddy trenches of World War One, yeah. A disease that sick

0: and a million Allied troops, I think, during World War One.
1: So just to be clear, these are people in Edmonton, in central Canada. All of them have had transplants with organs that were infected with trench fever?
0: That's right, yes.
1: How had they become infected with trench fever?
0: So the surgeons looking into this traced back these organs and realised that all of these cases had come from a donor who was homeless when they died. And trench fever it's associated with World War One, but in the years after the war, trench fever has only been associated with the most dire conditions that humans live in. It's associated with refugee camps, people fleeing wars, natural disasters, real displacement and hardship. And what they realised was that these organ donors were sentinels, in a way, for the spread of trench fever amongst Edmonton's unhoused population.
1: Okay, first question is, why are so many organs being harvested from homeless people?
0: Well, in Edmonton in particular, the last couple of years have been a very fraught time in terms of drug overdoses and deaths from the opioid crisis. So there's a whole bunch of people who are dying young and otherwise healthy, and their organs are in a harvestable condition. These people are considered, there's a medical term from the US, that unbefriended and undomiciled. And essentially, it means that when they die, if they're in a jurisdiction where you don't need consent to give your organs, which is a thing that's happening in more jurisdictions around the world, then it means that their organs are harvested and donated to people.
1: Harvested from people who've become addicted during the opioid crisis, effectively, very, very largely.
0: That's right.
1: So how did they get trench fever, these homeless people?
0: So trench fever is spread by the body louse, which is the reason it shows up in these areas of such hardship, because essentially the body louse, as was the case with World War One, if you have access to a shower, if you have access to a laundry facility, if you have access to a house, you will not get trench fever. If you wash your clothes, the lice are easily contained. And in fact, during World War One, that's what people did. They would build these massive disinfestation behind the lines where people would have showers, and even at the front lines they would build these makeshift contraptions to rid their clothing of the lice. So they'd throw them into wine casks and barrels full of steam or build pits to get rid of that.
1: Michael, these are makeshift delousing stations built behind the lines during the most desperate conditions of World War One. Edmonton is a rich, modern city. It's a big oil city. This sounds like a problem that'd be really easy to fix. How can they have a situation where homeless people are that estranged from a shower, that they're getting trench fever from lice?
0: That's it. And public health authorities call this a winnable battle for the reasons that you've just said, which is that with appropriate services and housing, people are just not susceptible to this disease. And what's happened in Edmonton, as has happened in rich countries around the world, because trench fever has been detected with greater frequency in the US, in Europe, in parts of Asia, it's appearing more and more often. And what's happening is that essentially people are being pushed into homelessness with greater frequency and with greater severity. Like what greets them on the other side of that journey is a lot harsher for them. And it's creating the conditions for this very serious disease to emerge, because this bacteria, it accumulates around the heart. And it causes what should be a rare condition called endocarditis, which can be very fatal. It often requires heart surgery. In like half of cases, once it progresses to that stage, it requires heart surgery. And it also has a mortality rate that's on par with some cancers.
1: But it can be treated with a shower and, I presume, penicillin if it's a bacterium, right?
0: That's right. It can be prevented with a shower. You know, it's the conditions in which this emerges are ones of, as we say, extreme hardship. And that was what drew me to this story in the first place, was I was reading the cases of these organ donors in the medical literature, and it just seems so clear from the paper that the causes of this disease were not something to do with a bacterium or some sort of disease ecology, but it was coming from the way we treat housing.
1: The thing that really struck me last time I was in the United States, in New York, was how higher and higher they're building walls to keep poor and homeless people out from other people's day-to-day lives, such as the great disparity in incomes and material wealth in the United States these days. But these pathogens can climb over those walls pretty easily by the looks of things.
0: Absolutely. The thing that also struck me with the disease is

0: all the different kinds of invisibility that surround it. So it was only detected in organ donors. It wasn't even detected in the unhoused themselves in the first place. But there's all kinds of reasons why almost everything related to trench fever is cloaked in a kind of invisibility, where we don't want to examine much the conditions that unhoused people are living in. But in addition to that, there's some technical medical reasons why the bacteria itself is hard to detect in the clinic and hard to detect in the lab. In addition to that, it has similar symptoms to a bunch of other diseases. And also the disease itself is considered a neglected tropical disease, which means it's essentially a disease that only infects poor people. And as such, it attracts very little public health funding to studying the disease. Like, I spoke to researchers who were probably one of the only people in the world that are studying this disease full time and trying to work out why it's appearing with more frequency in the unhoused.
1: Trying to take a step back and look at the phenomenon of these increasing rates of spillovers, it seems to me, from having read your book, we're moving back to an age which most people lived in for the most of human existence. One of the reasons why we have Isaac Newton's theory of gravitation is because Newton was teaching at Cambridge and there was an outbreak of the plague. So everyone retreated to the countryside. He went back to the family farm and was stuck there in what we now call lockdown. It's walking around the place and he comes up with the theory of gravitation because he's no longer asked to teach at the university. There are regular accounts in the reigns of the medieval Renaissance kings of outbreaks of the plague. Everyone goes out to the countryside, waits it out, and then comes back in, and there's another breakout, and this is throughout the ancient world as well. Are we coming back to this era where we may be looking at this kind of regular situation where there's an outbreak, we go into lockdown, we defeat it with a vaccine, and then we come back to work? Is that what you're seeing here?
0: That's certainly the fear. And certainly you talked about trench fever. I mean, I had a public health nurse who works with the homeless in Edmonton tell me that she feels like she has to go back to the time of Florence Nightingale to treat these diseases now, because she wasn't even that focused on trench fever. What she's dealing with is things like scurvy in the homeless because they don't have easy access to quality food and these sorts of things. So I think it was something that I heard often in talking to people in public health, scientists, people who work with animals, that in some ways we're going backwards with a lot of these diseases.
1: The technology is progressing faster and faster. I remember when COVID broke out, I was hearing stories that it'll take 2 years to come up with a vaccine for that. And we got it in within 8-9 months or something, didn't we?
0: Yeah.
1: And you also have a story in your book about how CRISPR gene splicing technology is being used to edit the gene that makes pigs susceptible to a respiratory virus out of the pigs. So they're actually talking about creating disease-proof pigs. Is there a bit of an arms race going on there between the new technologies and the speed of adaptability of these viruses that are forever changing?
0: Yeah, there's a sense of can humans outsmart some of these viruses that are emerging from these systems that we've created? So the one you're talking about is called PRRS, which is a reproductive and respiratory disease in pigs, and that's the disease of hog farming. It only affects pigs. It doesn't affect humans, but it's very debilitating for global hog farming. And I spoke to the scientists who'd come up with this extremely advanced technique to splice the genes of pigs so that they were entirely resistant to this virus. And it was remarkable talking to them for me, their ingenuity and the advancement of this technology, but then contrasting that with broader questions about how we grow our food and the systems that we've set up, like with that disease or like with bird flu, these systems that are perpetuating these diseases in the wild, and whether we can just come up with technical solutions to these problems alone, and whether we need a much more social and collective approach to this.
1: Maybe we reach the point where we get sick to death of these outbreaks, and that's when the world starts to reform the way it farms animals.
0: Maybe. What struck me in writing this book and doing this research is that we have all the answers there in a lot of ways for a lot of these problems. Like, we were talking about trench fever, for example. Very simple fix. We know how to address that problem.
1: Fix Hendra virus by building stands of eucalyptus.
0: Exactly.
1: That's not that hard.
0: No. And it's a matter of having the political will to do these things.
1: Fascinating stories, Michael. Thank you so much for sharing them.
0: Thank you, Richard.
1: Michael Delaney's book is called Sentinels: When Diseases Spread Between Animals and Humans.

That's Bill Withers, Ain't No Sunshine. Today's conversation was made on the lands of the Gadigal people. Producer was Alice Moldovan. Our executive producer is Nicola Harrison. I'm Richard Feidler. Thanks for listening.

0: It's 12 o'clock. Good afternoon. Tony Matthews with ABC News. The Royal Commissioner examining anti-Semitism has issued another warning over abuse after a barrister was targeted with Islamophobic comments following her appearance at the inquiry yesterday. Ragni Mather SC, representing the Australia-Palestine Advocacy Network, yesterday cross-examined Jewish leader David Ossip on comments he made about the timing of a pro-Palestinian protest at the Sydney Opera House in 2023. Royal Commissioner Virginia Bell says Ms. Mather received a series of abusive Islamophobic emails after a newspaper article was published containing accusations groups have hijacked the inquiry. It follows an earlier warning about abuse directed at Jewish people appearing as witnesses, and Commissioner Bell says the barrister did not hijack the hearing.
1: It doesn't reflect well on those who make either anti-Semitic or Islamophobic attacks on the interests that they seek to promote.
0: The New South Wales government is accepting all recommendations directed to it by a coronial inquest into the deadly Bondi Junction stabbings in Sydney's east. Rhiannon Solomon-Marin reports.
2: 6 people were killed and 10 others injured when Joel Couchy went on a stabbing rampage at Westfield Bondi Junction in April 2024. A coronial inquest into the attacks made 23 recommendations, 13 of those directed at the state government. 11 will be supported in full, including the rollout of a new health-led response model for mental health emergencies and promotion of the Escape Hide Tell campaign, which tells the public what to do during mass casualty events. 2 others are being supported in principle, including setting up more accommodation in the Greater Sydney area for those experiencing mental health issues and homelessness.
0: Police officers in New South Wales will be required to wear and use their body-worn cameras while they're on duty, as recommended by the Law Enforcement Watchdog. The Law Enforcement Conduct Commission had reviewed the use of the devices following a number of serious incidents where police hadn't switched them on. Officers are now being told when the job's on, switch on, as part of the force's policy change. If they don't use their camera or turn it off during an incident, they also must record their reasons why. The New South Wales Liberal leader says evidence given by a government frontbencher at a corruption inquiry has not changed her position on standing him down from the shadow cabinet for now. Damien Tudehope yesterday admitted to the Independent Commission Against Corruption that he'd leaked a confidential parliamentary report to a lobbyist. Mr. Tudehope has been stood aside from his shadow cabinet roles during the inquiry, which is looking into the Liberal Party's alleged links with a fugitive property developer. Opposition leader Kelly Sloan says she'll reconsider whether he should return to his portfolio once the inquiry has wrapped up.
3: The leaking of a report is never good. It's a standard that I don't accept. I spoke to Damien about that this morning, but the status remains that Damien is not in my shadow cabinet for the remainder of these hearings, and that's appropriate.
0: A New South Wales parliamentary inquiry has recommended a major hospital in Newcastle be bought

0: into public hands urgently. Bridget Murphy has more.
1: The inquiry investigated the Calvary Mater Hospital after reports of mould problems in a cancer ward and pest infestations, including maggots. The Mater is run under a public-private partnership with a group of private companies responsible for maintenance and infrastructure. The inquiry, chaired by Greens MP Dr Amanda Conn, released its report and recommendations today, concluding the partnership has led to a lack of accountability for problems at the hospital and said the government should terminate the partnerships and take full control of the Mater. It's also recommended other public-private hospital partnerships should be assessed.
0: And the West Indies men's cricket team lead Pakistan by 60 runs with 4 wickets remaining in its second innings at stumps on day 3 of the second test in Trinidad and Tobago. Abdullah Shafiq reached 160 not out for Pakistan, who posted 387, a 43-run first innings lead. Sajid Khan has taken 4 wickets for Pakistan, with the home side heading into day 4 at 6 for 103. Looking at the weather, isolated showers on the southern slopes, ranges and adjacent inland plains, falling as snow showers above 1,100 metres. A mostly sunny afternoon for Sydney and a maximum today of 19 degrees. Sunny tomorrow and 18, and staying fine on Friday and 18 degrees. ABC News.
2: Good afternoon. I hope you're well. Welcome to The World Today. I'm Andy Park, coming to you from Gadigal Land in Sydney. This Wednesday, a national tragedy. The latest NAPLAN results see one-third of students fail minimum standards. And the alarming side effect of Europe heatwaves on its power supply.
3: The Danube is running low. The Rhine is running low. Rhone is running low. All of the rivers are running low. So what we're seeing is basically a climate impact on nuclear power plants.
2: The Royal Commissioner on Anti-Semitism and Social Cohesion has hit back at comments made by a prominent member of the Australian Jewish community who was reported to have accused a lawyer acting for a pro-Palestinian group of hijacking the commission. Commissioner Bell said the lawyer for the Australian-Palestinian Action Network had been subjected to a series of Islamophobic attacks following the reported comments by the Jewish leader. Senior correspondent Barbara Miller is at the commission and joins me. Barb, just talk me through this evidence regarding the lawyer for the Australian-Palestinian Action Network.
4: Yes, Commissioner Virginia Bell referenced a newspaper article which quoted a prominent member of the Jewish community who said that lawyers for Palestinian groups were hijacking the Royal Commission for publicity and in order to make anti-Israeli slurs. Now, that article followed the appearance of a lawyer for the Australian-Palestinian Action Network, Ragni Mather, as well as a lawyer for the Palestine Action Group yesterday. And there were some pretty testy exchanges between those lawyers and the president of the Jewish Board of Deputies, David Ossip. Commissioner Bell didn't name the individual quoted in the newspaper article. The article in question, though, is published in The Australian. It's called A Right Royal Hijacking, Jewish Body Slams Lawyers for Pro-Palestine Groups. And the prominent Jewish Australian quoted is Alex Rifkin. He is the co-chief executive of the Executive Council of Australian Jewry. And Commissioner Bell inferred that the quotes from Mr. Rifkin led to the lawyer for the Australian-Palestinian Action Network being subjected to some pretty vile abuse.
5: The individual said that counsel had engaged in, or is reported to have said, counsel had engaged in this attempt for their clickbait theatrics and gratuitous slurs against Israel. Following the publication of that interview, I am informed that Ms. Mather of Senior Counsel, who appeared yesterday for APAN, received a series of truly abusive Islamophobic emails.
4: Now, Andy, Commissioner Bell said Ms. Mather did not hijack the commission. She had been granted leave to appear because, she said, of procedural fairness. And she said that lawyers who appeared at the commission should not be subjected to Islamophobic abuse any more than Jewish witnesses who have appeared should be subjected to anti-Semitic abuse.

0: We have contacted Alex Ripchin, Andy, for comment.
1: Barb, today is the first day of the Commission's eighth block of hearings. What can we expect over the coming days?
0: Yeah, this block is going to be looking at drivers for radicalisation and extremism and responses to it. And we've heard today that we will hear from a reformed former member of a neo-Nazi group, as well as an individual who previously subscribed to an extremist radical Salafi jihadi ideology. We'll also hear from expert witnesses, from police. We'll hear about community programmes trying to tackle extremism. And we've heard that we will also hear from several Muslim leaders. And Andy, this eighth block of hearings runs until the end of next week.
1: Senior correspondent Barbara Miller at the Royal Commission in Sydney. Well, schools say they're working hard to improve literacy and numeracy despite another year of disappointing NAPLAN results. One third of Australian students are not meeting challenging but reasonable expectations in literacy and numeracy, and 10% of students need additional support to catch up. Experts say the results aren't ideal, but acknowledge the efforts underway to improve them. Here's Stephanie Smar.
2: For Jessica, whose daughter is in year five at a Brisbane state school, NAPLAN is useful but not a game changer.
3: I'm not a grades person. I'm a good human being person. So, like, it's good to come back and see, oh, she's struggling with maths. We might help her in that more. But I didn't get it back and think I have to print it out and file it.
2: Jessica also works as a teacher aide and sees NAPLAN as a good way to get an idea of what the majority of students need help with. She says her daughter struggled with NAPLAN 2 years ago, but this year has been different.
3: When she did grade three, she really struggled and had anxiety and didn't want to come to school. But because this year the teacher changed it and said, the test is actually for me, they're going to test to see if I've taught you the right things.
2: Queensland students overall are still lagging behind the national average in literacy and numeracy. Reading proficiency is an ongoing problem, with students across all year groups achieving worse average scores than last year. But the president of the Queensland Secondary Principals Association, Kirsten Ferdinands, says every effort is underway to change that.
4: Every state and territory wants to be saying our students are outperforming other jurisdictions. But for Queensland right now, we need to be looking at our particular group of students and what we are doing and what have we done in the last 2 years made a difference for this cohort of students. NAPLAN is only one diagnostic tool that we use. There are a lot of different tools that schools are using and systems using all the time.
2: Do you feel that the Queensland education system is targeting the issues that need to be dealt with?
4: The department is working very, very hard at having a real focus on the things that matter to our students, to our community. And when we talk about literacy and numeracy, as it's measured in NAPLAN, as being a key focus for our department, absolutely it is.
2: Stephen Ganeel is the CEO of the Australian Curriculum Assessment and Reporting Authority that develops and manages NAPLAN.
5: What we want to know is how our kids are going and where we are going to put those programs across the country that are going to support those students.
2: He argues it's important to put the lower results in some states and territories into context.
5: Queensland has a higher proportion of students from disadvantaged backgrounds than some of those other jurisdictions. Books in schools, that's even more important when there aren't books at home. And Queensland is pushing into this space of saying we've got to make sure that we're giving our kids the best start.
2: There are also calls to return to pen and paper for some of the testing to build writing skills as part of preparation for the tests. Stephen Ganeel says it's about the right balance. He says it's important to get reading and writing skills up to scratch in the early years, but also to make sure students have technology know-how too.
5: My argument is let's not lurch one way or the other. Let's do this in a way that's really considered and sets our kids up for the best lives that we can.
2: The Federal Education Minister, Jason Clare, is urging patience to allow the work underway to improve literacy and numeracy to take hold.
6: What these results tell us today, I think, is the work we're doing in Year 3 maths is important. Fixing the curriculum for teachers so that it's more sequential and easier to teach. But it also tells me the wars are over. We know what works here. You look at some of the schools that have been implementing these reforms for years and you can see their results start to take off.
1: That's the Federal Education Minister, Jason Clare, ending that report by Stephanie Smale.

0: I'm Andy Park. 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Just search for The World Today. We see it online all the time. Fitness advice and diets and workout regimes that strain to something more damaging than healthy. New data from eating disorder charity, the Butterfly Foundation, shows that a high proportion of Australians feel dissatisfied about the way they look and are even skipping meals because of how they feel about their body. A leading expert says it's difficult to tell if concern around body image is getting better or worse. And a warning, this story discusses disordered eating. Here's Kimberly Price.
1: The videos flood social media. How-tos on achieving a flat tummy, slim waist, lean legs and arms.
2: Okay, girls, let's talk about the things that I do every single day as a naturally skinny girl.
3: I posted this reel the other day of my core after I had my son and then my abs after.
4: They say skinny is a feeling. I think that they mean this tea.
5: Let's do a quick what I eat in a day as a size zero.
1: Even for adults, the onslaught can be overwhelming. As a teenager, it fueled Isabel Sharon's eating disorder.
6: Being chronically online, as any teenager is, there was a surge in a lot of, quote, fitspo content that was coming out, and it was quite harmful to see, you know, being a young girl who was very impressionable.
1: At 14, Isabel Sharon started modelling, and she soon felt pressure to change her body, to achieve specific body measurements and fit in with a particular industry standard. She says this was compounded by online content that promoted women and girls under-eating and excessively exercising.
6: Because that was such a widespread form of content, it became normalised. And I think that's where it became really harmful for me.
1: New data from the Butterfly Foundation reveals a concerning level of negative feelings about body image in the Australian community. In a survey of more than 1,300 people, the eating disorder charity found that more than half of the respondents had skipped meals because of their feelings around how they look.
7: Body dissatisfaction just isn't about a young person's experience. It carries on into adulthood and it's become so normalised that we don't even register that we're doing it anymore.
1: Helen Bird is the head of prevention services at the Butterfly Foundation. 84% of survey respondents said they found it harder to speak kindly or positively about their own body or appearance than someone else's.
7: When we have that kind of, you know, negative self-talk continuously as that kind of background noise in our head, it's really cumulative and it becomes a pattern and it becomes very entrenched. And then it's really hard, if you feel that way, to really take good care of yourself.
1: Around 4% of Australians live with an eating disorder, according to the National Eating Disorder Collaboration. Helen Bird says body image can be influenced by a number of factors, including social media content.
7: So you might be a kid growing up in a household where a parent is making sort of comments about their own body, or you may be in a team culture where the coach is constantly praising one of your teammates because they look lean. For vulnerable young people, they can really internalise that messaging and hold themselves up to very high standards.
1: For those concerned about themselves or someone in their life, the Butterfly Foundation has a number of free resources available on its website. Now 22, Isabel Sharon is recovered. She says she's now happy and healthy and is an advocate for eating disorder awareness.
6: If someone is going through an eating disorder or you know someone who is, you have to remember to be gentle on them and yourself. If you can just step back, think about who you were before you had the eating disorder, that will definitely help you recover.
0: Isabella Sharon, an advocate for eating disorder awareness there, ending that report by Kimberly Price and Isabella Ross. And if that has raised any issues for you, you can call the Eating Disorder Hotline on 1-800-333-4673. Well, if you've ever felt like you're being watched, maybe it's because you are. Smart glasses have been around for a while, the kind with clear lenses and black rims that record with a tiny camera in the frames. But the cost of these glasses has recently dramatically dropped to under $100 a pair. Kmart's budget version has even sold out. And overseas, there's been privacy concerns and claims of harassment, given that some of these models allow you to disable the small red recording light, making them even more covert. Dr. Catherine Kemp is an associate professor at UNSW Sydney, focusing on privacy, technology and the law, and joins me. Dr. Kemp, let me start by asking you, do we have a right to privacy?

0: here in Australia?
1: We don't have an express right to privacy under any of our statutes in Australia. We do have obligations that apply to businesses and government about protecting the information privacy of individuals. But when it comes to the obligations of one individual to another, then we have a patchwork of laws that impose obligations.
0: Digital Rights Watch have said that smart glasses with cameras are a privacy nightmare that illustrate how Australian privacy laws haven't kept pace with technology changes. Do you agree or disagree?
1: Yes, I agree with that. This is really concerning, the kind of wearable devices like smart glasses that are coming out where people aren't aware of what's being recorded. So, for example, our surveillance devices legislation in each state is outdated because it's not anticipating that, for example, you would have a camera that's built into your glasses. It's prohibiting installation in vehicles, for example, or in premises. And that needs to be updated to capture these kinds of behaviours. And we also need clarification about what amounts to a private conversation for the purposes of our listening devices offences. We do have, under our Privacy Act, a new statutory tort for serious invasion of privacy, which allows an individual to sue another person if you, for example, have them intruding upon your seclusion or misusing your information, and you can sue them for damages. So that's something that's relevant to smart glasses as well. But generally speaking, the Australian privacy principles only apply to businesses and government. So that's our general privacy law at the federal level and not to individuals. And so we need to get more coherence between these laws to address problems arising from wearable devices like smart glasses.
0: Are there any sensible calls for reforms here without interfering with the legitimate use of filming in public places, such as with public interest journalism, for example?
1: Yes, I think we've got to be considering not just smart glasses, but wearable devices and AI uses more broadly to consider if there are kinds of high-risk uses that should be banned and a high-risk supply of certain devices or AI that should be banned, in addition to expanding, for example, our surveillance devices legislation to recognise that these kinds of recording technologies are now wearable.
0: Until any reforms take place, is it sort of the case that people are misusing this technology or misusing the laws that we currently have governing the technology?
1: I think it's a bit of both and more than that. I think they're misusing the technology when they use it to surreptitiously record people who aren't aware of this happening and then, for example, post those videos. But also, I question the design themselves of these devices that does not seem to adhere to safety by design principles, and you would really question whether a privacy impact assessment has been done by the companies that are supplying these smart glasses.
0: UNSW's Dr. Catherine Kemp, appreciate your time. Thank you.
1: It'd be a pleasure.
0: Young vapers use the habit for stress relief, but also get anxiety and cravings if they're forced to go without it. That's according to new research. The study, published in the Australian and New Zealand Journal of Public Health today, offers a bit of an insight into the vaping habits of 14 to 39-year-olds. Public health experts say understanding the depths of vaping addiction is vital to developing effective interventions and treatment. Bridget Fitzgerald reports.
2: Waking up in the middle of the night to vape and panicking over a delayed train. A new study into how younger Australians are vaping reveals a concerning level of reliance on the devices.
3: They're using their vape as soon as they wake up in the morning. Some are even, you know, sleeping with the device under their pillow. They're vaping all throughout the day, at work, at school.
2: Professor Michelle Johnjanellis is the director of the Melbourne Centre for Behaviour Change at the University of Melbourne and a study co-author. The research was drawn from more than 480 diary entries from 72 participants aged 14 to 39, including written notes, voice recordings and photos. The findings show vaping addiction can cause stress and anxiety.
3: some people might not realize they're addicted or dependent, but when you say to them, oh, you know, would you struggle if your train was stopped on the tracks for 15 minutes and you couldn't vape? And they might go, oh, yeah, no, I would struggle with that. Then that's the sort of conversation that can be had around maybe you are a little bit more dependent than

0: what you think.
1: Last month, data from the Australian Institute of Health and Welfare revealed that daily smoking rates have dropped by a third since 2022 to 5.6% of Australians over the age of 14. And after a steep rise in recent years, daily vaping rates have plateaued at 3.6%. And while the rates of people using nicotine pouches are low, they're rising. University of Sydney Professor of Public Health Becky Freeman says it's important to understand how these products are being used.
2: And to recognize that not, you know, every vapor is the same, or that we make a lot of assumptions. So, for example, you might have someone who sips on their vape all day long, that they simply can't get it out of their hand. That person will need quite intensive cessation support. You might have other young people who, you know, on Friday nights, they have some cigarettes when they're out with their friends. They have vapes during the week at work because it's more socially acceptable to do that. And then they might even be introducing a third product like nicotine pouches. Increasingly, we have a population of young people who are using all these products in different ways at different times, and we've got to consider them as the whole person and make sure our interventions reflect that.
1: Professor John Janellis agrees.
3: I don't think it's enough to just say these products are addictive. I think people need to actually see what that looks like and how that manifests in real life. So we can certainly be sort of adapting some mass media campaigns to make people aware of this, but also utilising that lived experience stories in those campaigns.
1: The study's been published in the Australian and New Zealand Journal of Public Health.
4: Bridget Fitzgerald reporting there. The heatwaves and drought conditions are having unexpected effects in Europe, with major rivers drying up. It's exposing a critical energy problem, forcing shutdowns at nuclear power facilities. With nuclear energy so dependent on water, experts say it's a warning for Australia. Tanya Dendrinos here.
5: This isn't a war zone. What you're hearing is an attempt to divert water, part of the effort to keep Europe's nuclear power stations running. These Hungarians are alarmed to see the Danube's riverbed exposed as water becomes increasingly scarce.
6: It's a sad and scary thing, and a very serious warning to society that we need to be careful with our resources. We need to pay more attention to our environment, and I think it's a very serious wake-up call.
7: This is a chain reaction. I don't mean to say it's like the atomic bomb, but once we start destroying nature, then nature demands a reckoning for that disorder.
5: The Danube is Europe's second longest river. It flows through 10 countries. In a number of locations, water levels have fallen to the lowest point in three decades.
8: The Danube is running low. The Rhine is running low, Rhone is running low, all of the rivers are running low. So what we're seeing is basically a climate impact on nuclear power plants.
5: Dr. Paul Dorfman is a scholar at the Bennett Institute for Innovation and Acceleration at the University of Sussex and chair of the Nuclear Consulting Group. Water is essential for the cooling of nuclear reactors. So as rivers run low, facilities are being forced to shut down, prompting a state of emergency in Romania due to a decline in energy production. At the Bulla Canal on the Danube River, the Romanian Navy has been carrying out controlled explosions to increase flows towards the Cernavoda nuclear power plant.
8: 40% of Southeast Europe nuclear capacity is offline, and in Europe total, about 34.1% of European reactors are shuttered due to climate impact. Hungary is trying to keep its one nuclear power plant open. So far, it looks to cost maybe $632 million if it does close to the Hungarian economy.
5: Nuclear power has been debated in Australia for decades, renewed prior to the last federal election with a coalition proposal to build seven nuclear power plants. Amanda McKenzie is the CEO of the Climate Council.
9: You just can't get the private investment in nuclear in Australia to build an industry from scratch. So really on the economics, it will just not stack up, even with the time delay. By the time we get to a watt of nuclear power, we would effectively have transitioned most of our coal and gas to solar, wind, batteries anyway. So it's really a moot point for Australia, despite some of the political argy-bargy that's gone on that area.
5: Looking to Europe as an example, she says Australia's climate isn't conducive either.

0: We are a land of drought, and it's very clear that those drying conditions that have been increasing in the last 20 or 30 years due to climate change is only going to worsen into the future. We need to be very careful with our water resources, particularly for drinking water and obviously for agriculture. So cooling large energy sources is not very realistic for Australia, particularly in the southeast, in the longer term. So solar, wind, they don't require that cooling from water sources. They're the cheapest form of power. So any argument against it tends to be very ideological.
1: And while extreme heat does affect wind and solar generation, the Climate Council argues both cope better than coal-fired power as conditions grow more extreme.
2: Tanya Gendrinos reporting there. And that's all from the World Today team this Wednesday. Thanks for your company. Hope you can join me at the same time tomorrow. I'm Andy Park. Have a great afternoon.

0: on 702 ABC Sydney and on 1233 ABC Newcastle.
1: This is Afternoons with James O'Loughlin.
2: Great to have your company on Afternoons. Coming up in the program today, in this half hour, Hannah's Happenings, the What's On segment with a difference, where our producer Hannah will tell us three events that are on around Sydney. The twist is that two of them are real, one of them is a fake. We have to try and work out when she's lying. Also this afternoon, have you had that feeling at a party where you're talking to someone and you just feel like you've talked to them for long enough, but they don't feel like that. They want to talk to you about their special area of interest for another few hours. How do you avoid getting stuck with people? How do you get away? Can we come up with some more creative getaway excuses than have to go to the toilet or I need to get another drink? We'll examine that after two. And is niceness a curse? If you want to affect real change in your country, in your community, the place you work, is being confined within the bounds of the rules of niceness something that's going to stop you making enemies but might significantly hamper your ability to get things done? Political journalist Amy Romikas has written a book on this and will join us at 2:30. Let us begin, though. Do you remember the sweet, innocent days when no one tried to smuggle onto a plane a suitcase with wheels containing a month's worth of clothes, three pairs of shoes, and a car battery? Have you found yourself over the last 10, 20, 30 years taking more and more on planes as hand luggage? If you have, and if you have a view on this trend, I would like to hear from you on 1300 222 702, or the text 0467 922 702. Why are we talking about this? Well, we're talking about this because Jetstar have decided that travellers taking anything more than a laptop, handbag, or backpack, meaning small backpack, on their flights will have to pay extra for carry-on baggage from February next year, at least $25, maybe more. Now, that's obviously bad. No one likes paying for stuff. But I can't help but think, to a degree, we've brought this upon ourselves. See, back when I was a lad, hand luggage was a book. That was it. What else were you going to do? Maybe a bag to put the book in. Maybe a drink bottle for hand luggage on a plane. And an extra book in case you finished your first book if you were near the end. But that was it. No one was hauling giant suitcases on as hand luggage. You picked them up at the other end. Back then, there was plenty of room up top in the overhead lockers. You never had to stress out about finding a spot. Since then, incrementally, there's been this creeping trend for passengers, and I include myself in this. I'm not going holier than thou on this, to take more and more stuff onto planes as hand luggage, because we don't want to wait for it at baggage collection at the other end. That might take 8 minutes, might take 18 minutes. We just don't know. Case in point, our producer Ella, who went travelling around the entire world for 6 months with just hand luggage, fair bit of hand luggage. So everyone now works out how much they can get away with. Big bag with wheels, little bag that's not quite as big as the big bag, but still not a small bag that you also have. Which means that now everyone tries to get on early to get their giant bag into the overhead locker. And if you get on later, you have to wander forlornly up and down the aisles looking for a spot where you can stuff your bag, with everyone staring at you and thinking what a loser you are. And then eventually you have to get a flight attendant to rearrange everyone else's bags so that they can fit your bag in. And then at the other end, all those other people think their bag being stolen because it's not where they put it. If you've got thoughts about this, let me know. 1300 222 702, the text 0467 922 702. And of course, also the other end, it takes longer to get off the plane. because people are searching up and down the aisle for their giant wheeled bags. And I stress, I have done this many times. I'm as guilty as everyone. And then you have to take ages to heave it out of the overhead locker. Maybe someone has to help you extend the handle. It just, you know, it takes longer. And of course, the airlines aren't blameless. They have enabled all this by letting us get away with it, either by having size restrictions that allow us to take big bags on as hand luggage, or by having size restrictions that don't allow that, but not enforcing them. So we take the big bags on anyway. Let's just remember, take a step back. Remember what it's called. It's called hand luggage. Luggage, the name implies, luggage you can carry with your hands. That by definition is not something with wheels. It's not wheel luggage. So I'm not saying Jetstar's right to charge us for hand luggage. I mean, I hate paying for anything. I guess I'm saying, maybe, just maybe, we've brought this on ourselves. Want to hear your thoughts? 1-300-222-702. Text 0467-922-702. Stephen, hello.
3: Hello, James. How are you?
2: Yeah, very good, thank you. Thoughts?
3: Yep. Oh, well, it's a bit of, I think it's probably, you know, a chicken versus egg or egg versus chicken.
2: Yes.
3: I think people started to do it once the airline started to charge for checked luggage. You know, they give you a discount fare, but then, hey, all these extras get loaded on as you go through the process. So people, you know, didn't want to start paying for checked luggage. So then they started to bring in, you know, the carry-on. Yeah. And I think it's just grown from there. And you see some people carrying bags, you think, that's not carry-on. What are you doing?
2: Exactly. Yeah.
3: You know, so yes, they're shooting themselves
2: in the
3: foot.
2: I think any time when someone says, can you help me lift my bag up into the overhead locker? It's not really hand luggage.
3: No, it's not. But interestingly, that comment, I had a recent flight, and I just had a backpack, which just had a tablet and a few items in it, and I was already seated, and I looked, the flight attendant was walking down, and I kind of looked at them and said, "Oh, would you mind popping this up?" And they go, "Oh, we're not supposed to lift."
2: Oh. That was a
3: backpack that probably weighed a couple, you know, 3 or 4 kilos. Jeez. You know, so if they can't lift something like that, how do they go in an emergency?
2: Just thinking about it, I presume that it is financially efficient from the airline's point of view to have as many bags on as hand luggage as possible, because that means you are carrying your own bag at all times rather than the baggage handlers.
3: Well, that's right.
2: Yeah.
3: So, it's cheaper. So you can reduce the baggage handlers to not have to carry the baggage. But from what I've read, they want to now speed up the onboarding process because people take forever.
2: Yeah, exactly.
3: To get the stuff up into the luggage. So it's a real dilemma. Issue. It is. And I think, one of these situations where Jetstar probably is taking advantage to make a buck.
2: Is this not – point out the flaws to me of this idea – that I'm not sure how the anatomy of an aircraft works, but say there is one bit in the aisle where you can drop it, a big hole in the aisle you could open up like a retractable. You just walk up to

0: there. It's just opposite seat 10. You drop it down there. It's down there in the hold. I mean, obviously, if you're further down the back of the plane, then you have to work out how to get over the hole. But I mean, that we just have to think creatively here, don't we?
1: Well, I think we do, and I mean, Qantas has started to do it with this boarding numbers. You board by the number on your on your boarding pass, so you get all the people that are sitting at the back in first,
0: yeah.
1: And then you get the people in the middle, and so on. So you haven't got someone in the middle who's trying to stuff something up into their locker,
0: yeah,
1: while everyone else is trying to push past to get to the back.
0: Thank you very much for your thoughts, Steve. And we are talking about hand luggage in the wake of Jetstar charging people. Charging people, deciding they're going to charge people from next February who have anything more than a very small bag for hand luggage. And I'm just wondering if we've bought this on ourselves, that in fact it's good for the airlines for lots of people to have lots of hand luggage because it means they, you know, there's less baggage carriers required. It's good for us to do it because it's quicker. But then on an individual basis, but then on a collective basis, it ends up being bad for us because it takes ages to get on. And then when you get on, there's this stress about whether you're going to be able to find a spot for your bag. And it takes everyone longer to get off. So how do we get out of this conundrum we've created for ourselves? The number 1-300-222-702 and the text 0467-922-702. Between us, I feel confident we can work it out. Joe, what do you think?
2: Now, James, I've just got back from the US.
0: Mm.
2: And when you book a flight there, you pay for your flight, but then you've got to pay extra for your check-in luggage.
0: Mm.
2: You've got to pay extra to select a seat if you want to. And you also pay extra for your carry-on luggage if it won't fit under the seat in front of you.
0: Mm.
2: So I think Jetstar are just going the way of the American Airlines.
0: Mm. Did you find that, I mean, you know, maybe it ends up costing the same as if they didn't do that and they just sold the tickets
2: costed
0: for a bit more.
2: It all together.
0: Yeah, but there's more admin, isn't there? Did you find that a kind of a extra hassle and wish it wasn't that way or what?
2: I found it okay because I was travelling with a group and we all had one large suitcase each.
0: Mm.
2: And so we knew we just had to have a backpack.
0: Yeah.
2: We weren't going to bother with any of those roll-on, you know. And it was actually, getting on the plane, it was quite simple because you'd already checked in your check-in luggage and you just could walk on and put your item under the seat in front. Didn't have to hassle about finding
0: no stress.
2: A spot in the bins and what. No stress.
0: Yeah.
2: The only stress I had was in one flight, because there was five of us, and a lot of airlines overbook. You know, they have extra. And because I hadn't booked any, we only had check-in luggage, we didn't check in anything else, we didn't buy a seat and all the rest of it, they bumped us off the flight because they had overbooked by five seats and we were a group of five.
0: Mm.
2: So I had to use all my negotiating skills to get us back on that flight.
0: Oh, well done. I'm glad you had a win, Joe. Just when you said that peace of mind thing, I think that's important and undervalued. We went to Japan a year and a half ago and we could have got away technically with hand luggage. You know, we all had a little wheeled suitcase. But we got to the airport. I remember the four of us sitting around going, let's just check them. Like, there's no drama. You know, we don't have to worry about it. And it's not that bad waiting for 10 minutes. So, yeah, look, thank you very much, Joe. Good to talk to you. The peace of mind aspect is important. We're talking about hand luggage on planes and how we've got ourselves into a situation where everyone takes as much as they can and we all create stress for each other. How can we get out of it? 1-300-222-702 is the phone number. The text 0467-922-702. Coral, hello.
3: Hi, James. Just a quick comment. We go to the Gold Coast quite often because we have family up there, and because we're elderly, my daughter and grandchildren come with us to help.
0: Mm.
3: And 2 weeks ago, we went up, and I noticed that a woman that was a bit older came in with the first lot because for people with disabilities go first. She had a hand luggage trying to put it up into the overhead and she couldn't do it. And of course we're the few people going on first.
0: Yes.
3: And she's had to ask the air staff to do it for her and they said, no, if you can't lift the bag, and put it on yourself. That's not part of what we're required to do anymore. So she then is waiting now for someone. We couldn't help her. And waiting. So she held the line up for everybody else trying to get that play. And it didn't end there, of course. Someone eventually did come in. It was heavy. But getting out when we're all waiting for the doors to open. And we're sitting there and we have to wait for the wheelchair to go on the lift for my husband. And no one could get out because she couldn't lift the bag down, still waiting as we're all standing there like sheep to get the bag down. So
0: yeah, look, understand, Coral, that is a dilemma. Although, you know, tough lessons, I guess next time she'd be checking that bag, wouldn't she? So maybe that's how the airlines are showing a bit of tough love to try and ensure that people aren't taking ridiculously heavy bags on planes. Thank you very much for your call. Julia, go ahead.
4: Oh, hi, James. Hi. I was a couple of years ago waiting for a flight at the gate from Brisbane to Sydney, and there was a lady who'd gone in. She had carry-on. It was a big garbage bag.
0: Mm.
4: And they said, no, that's too big to carry on. So she went back to a seat there and she tied jumpers, jeans around her waist, around her neck. And then she went back to the gate and they said, no, I'm sorry, it's still too big. So she went back and she got more things out. She tied them all around her. It was just crazy until she went back and they said, yeah,
0: that's okay.
4: You can carry that one on. That's fine. But she looked absolutely ridiculous.
0: That's hilarious.
4: It was the craziest thing I've ever seen.
0: It is funny that, you know, it wasn't as if this is a life or death situation. Your bag is not going to get on the plane. It was just, you just have to wait 8 minutes at the other end.
4: She only had a garbage bag.
0: Yeah.
4: Like it wasn't even a backpack or a tote or anything. It was a garbage bag.
0: I mean, there's a little part of you, Julia, though, isn't there, that admires her beating the system like that?
4: Oh, I tell you, she had an audience.
0: There you go. It's pretty boring in an airline terminal. She's providing free entertainment. Thank you very much for your call. G'day, Anne.
5: Oh, g'day, James. I went Jetstar and I did have hand luggage and I was a bit over. I didn't realise I was 11 kilos instead of 7.
0: Right.
5: And they now come around to the gate and weigh your bag. So I freaked out. And she said, oh, look, darling, you are a bit over. And I was very disappointed, upset. And she said, look, go to the bathroom, take some clothes out, and you can wear them.
0: Yeah.
5: I said, well, that's very kind of you. So I did that. I looked like Michelin Man coming back on. But I got on. The same luggage, though, James.
0: Yeah, exactly. I mean, it's you've just transferred it from hand luggage to body luggage.
5: I was so hot. I was perspiring. So the poor girl sitting next to me, I said, I'm so sorry. I've just got to strip off a few jumpers, if you don't mind.
0: Yeah, fair enough.
5: But at least I got on.
0: Yeah, I'm glad. Happy ending for you, Anne. So these are the sort of ridiculous things that I like the ingenuity shown by people, but is it really the best way? Do we need to get the consultants in? John, hello. What do you think?
6: I just want to throw out there, like, hand luggage is not weighed. So all this extra bags getting on, surely there must be an issue with weight, with all this extra, hand luggage. You know, people could put anything they want in their hand luggage, you know.
0: I know, lead. Just a bag full of lead.
6: Exactly. You know, so I don't know. I think that should be a consideration for the airlines to start weighing hand luggage because if they're getting bigger and bigger and maybe they do charge, if you have overweight, you know, then they do charge extra. You know?
0: Yeah. Good on you. Thank you very much for that. Someone says flight attendants are not permitted to place passenger hand luggage into lockers to reduce the rate of shoulder injuries to cabin crew who are suffering increasing rates of those. It's now a case of you pack it, you stow it. And if it doesn't fit, it goes into the hold. That's Robert, an ex-flight attendant. And look, I do understand that. And you can see the discrepancy here between I just want you to help me put my bag up and you won't help me. And, you know, I'm 86 and you're fit 25-year-old. But imagine that happening 35 times a day, or maybe that's unrealistic, 9 times a day every day that you work. So you can see their point of view that if

0: there is evidence of recurring injuries they don't want to take. Anyway, somehow we've got to fix out up this situation. I think the Afternoon Show listeners should lead the way, and we should all make a pact right now to take on less hand luggage. And when we're in the grey area, I could, or maybe I shouldn't, let's just wait. And we can all meet at Baggage Carousel 3, and we'll all know who we are, won't we? We'll recognise each other by the fact that we're the only ones there and everyone else is wheeling their giant suitcases off to get in the taxi rank before us. But we'll all there, and we'll say we can meet each other and talk to each other and feel superior. That's important.
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0: Last word goes to Kathy. Says, just been in the USA and it took 40 minutes for the flight to board because everyone had oversized hand luggage. Wasn't that interesting? Because, you know, pretty much everything to do with the USA, I think they're better than us and we should do things their way. But I guess that's just one way in which perhaps we shouldn't.
2: Now on Afternoons, it's Hannah's Happenings.
0: Whenever, Hannah, I hear the witch's cackle, which I love so much, I always remember that one listener who texted in the first two times we played it saying, I find that scary. Yeah. So I was trying to fade it down a little bit, just the cackle bit. This is Hannah's Happenings, What's On segment with a difference. Producer Hannah will share three events in Sydney over the next few days. Two of them will be real. One she's made up. We have to try and work out without using electronic devices at all when she's lying, just by which event sounds like it might not be true. Are there any tells in how she says it? Text in play along at home. Text in any thoughts you have before 1 o'clock about when she's lying to 0467 922 702. Hannah.
3: Yes, James.
0: Go for it.
3: Okay, so the first event is a circus rave.
0: Circus rave?
3: Yeah, it's called Cirque du Rave.
0: Two Venn diagrams I thought would never intersect.
3: I don't know, they seem kind of aligned to me in a way.
0: Yeah.
3: But it's a circus rave.
0: Can you tell me more about how it works?
3: I can. Hmm. So there's music to dance to, but there's also acrobats, stilt walkers, people breathing fire. That kind of thing, people contorting themselves around.
0: Where's it on at?
3: It's on at Home Nightclub.
0: Okay.
3: Darling Harbour.
0: This is what I'm thinking.
3: Mm-hmm.
0: OH&S, Occupational Health and Safety Regulations. Mm. Circus is dangerous stuff. People on stilts.
3: Very dangerous.
0: It's very dangerous.
3: Dancing around someone on stilts, I don't know, because I fling my body around a lot.
0: Exactly. And you can on a dance floor and you feel free and uninhibited. It's a safe space.
3: Mm-hmm.
0: Suddenly there's a guy 9 foot tall balancing on thin wooden pegs and you brush shoulders with his knee. Bang.
3: Maybe the stilt walkers are in a pen. So they're like only walking within like
0: behind bars.
3: Yeah. 1 square meter or something,
0: yeah.
3: So dancers can't get to them.
0: And they've got clown faces, but the mouth is pointed down.
3: Yeah, that
0: so
3: kind of
0: thing.
3: So they
0: look sad. Would it be at night time?
3: It is at night time. It's on a Saturday night.
0: Mm. This Saturday night?
3: Yes, this Saturday.
0: And would there be alcohol available?
3: Yes, it is a nightclub.
0: See, that seems... I mean, you said acrobats. Again, you bump an acrobat when they're mid-shoulder twist.
3: Yeah, you don't, and then dislocate it.
0: Something like that.
3: Yeah, maybe. I don't know.
0: So I'm seeing problems there. Unless, I guess, potentially solved by the dance floor is here, security guard here, there's a stage here.
3: Mm.
0: Do you think it's like that?
3: Maybe. I wasn't involved in the event planning. You know what I'm going to say? Yes.
0: Yes. You're going to say yes.
3: I'm going to say yes.
0: Okay.
3: Right. So that's on from 5 o'clock. On Saturday.
0: Early start for a nightclub.
3: It is, yeah.
0: Mm.
3: 5 till 10.
0: Okay. Till 10?
3: Yeah.
0: I thought they just were getting going at 10.
3: I know, especially for a rave, but you know.
0: How would you define rave? Like apart from dance party, is it a more frenetic, up-tempo?
3: Yeah, it is. Mm. And probably, I mean.
0: No.
3: Something else.
0: People are holding glow sticks?
3: Yeah.
0: That only happens at raves.
3: Yes.
0: Never seen that at a square dance.
3: Oh, no. Maybe at a kid's party I've seen glow sticks.

0: context.
1: Okay.
0: That kind of thing.
1: Okay.
0: Yeah.
1: Goo asks, are the people contorting themselves the circus part or the rave part?
0: I think that's where the Venn diagram meets.
1: Yeah.
0: Yeah.
1: Could be either. That's could a very be good either. Point, though. Very good point. Here's Hannah's happening. Three events. That's event one, circus rave at Home Night Club this Saturday night with lots of circus events. Two more events. One of the three will be a fake. We have to work it out before 1 o'clock. Any clues, please share them with me because I have to guess, as can you if you would like. 0467 922 702.
0: And their second event, it's an 80s roller disco.
1: Oh, fun times.
0: Yeah.
1: Yeah.
0: Do you roller skate?
1: I have done a couple of times. Yeah. Mm-hmm. Get a bit scared. But do you?
0: I used to, but then I broke my wrist and I never did
1: you?
0: It again.
1: Yeah. Yeah. Again, two intersecting Venn diagrams, disco dancing and roller skating.
0: True.
1: Yeah. How does this one work?
0: Well, it's you can hire some skates at the venue. It's at Robin Webster Sports Centre in Tempe.
1: Mm-hmm.
0: You can hire some skates there and also some like protective gear if you need it.
1: Good.
0: But you can also take your own skates.
1: Mm. So you're on a skating rink that would be used normally during the day. And they're playing Xanadu.
0: Yeah, they're just playing all the 80s pop hits, you know. Bit of Michael Jackson, bit of Whitney.
1: Right.
0: Yeah.
1: Right. Or,
0: Tears for Fears.
1: Okay. So not you know, the kind of a expanded definition of disco.
0: Yeah.
1: Not just PGs.
0: Not just disco. It's like 80s pop stuff,
1: Sylvester,
0: you know.
1: Sylvester.
0: Yeah.
1: Gloria Gaynor. Anyway, okay. Well,
0: a bunch of things,
1: fun.
0: Yeah.
1: And when's that?
0: That is also on Saturday, but that's during the day. It's from 1 till 4.
1: Hello. So, and the other one, the Home Nightclub. Circus Ray begins at 5. What
0: you
1: a day
0: could
1: it could
0: from
1: be.
0: From one to the other.
1: Yeah. Get the train. And, yeah, wouldn't that be fun? Gosh, you'd be tired at the end, wouldn't you?
0: You'd be exhausted, but I think it'd be worth it.
1: I wonder if we'll be able to fit your third event in.
0: Into the day?
1: Now, see, someone's just texted in saying, I recall hearing something about one of the events. I'm going to blank that from my mind. That's
0: illegal.
1: I know I only said Google, but I mean anything from outside this segment is, we can only use evidence gathered from within Hannah's happenings.
0: That's right. Mm. All other things are banned and illegal.
1: Yeah.
0: And you'll be blocked from the text line.
1: No, you won't. You won't. Trisha, it's all right. Because I didn't specifically say that. Trisha, we welcome your input.
0: I'm just teasing. Mm. All right. Event number three is a pinball fight club night.
1: Another Venn diagram. People, what?
0: It's not playing pinball.
1: There's two people.
0: Yeah.
1: There's one pinball machine. Whoever beats the crap out of the other one gets to play
0: pinball.
1: Yeah.
0: No, there's no punching involved.
1: Good.
0: There's like 14 pinball machines and you rotate. So you like verse somebody on the pinball machine.
1: Oh, that's the fight.
0: That's the fight.
1: Okay, virtual.
0: Yeah.
1: That's good to sublimate violence in other
0: exactly.
1: ways. And then, so you go through to a grand final maybe.
0: Yeah, something like that.
1: Be better if they had 16 because then you have like, you know, then you have 8, then you have 4, then you have 2.
0: Right.
1: 14, you're going to have 7. Someone gets a bye. How's it work?
0: I don't know. Right? I don't know. As soon as you mention numbers, my brain shuts down.
1: Sure, okay.
0: So I don't really think in that way.
1: Where is the pinball fight club?
0: It's in St. Peter's. It's at this place called Precinct 75 in St. Peter's. Mm. But
1: this one just up the road from Precinct 72?
0: Yes, exactly, right there.
1: Yeah, right.
0: And Precinct 81.
1: Yeah, that's right, just before that, yeah.
0: Yeah, yeah. And it's on tonight if you're interested in going.
1: Oh, okay. From when?
0: From 6:30.
1: So it could be a big weekend. You go to the Fight Club Pinball at St. Peter's Precinct 75 tonight. Can you get dinner there, do you think?
0: Maybe. I didn't look at the map and the restaurants around.
1: Mm. Is it a bar?
0: I'm not sure.
1: Okay. You wouldn't want to be
0: sorry, drink. I don't. I'm saying I don't know a lot today.
1: That's all right.
0: That's bad.
1: Yeah, you know, it's fine. And then tomorrow afternoon you can then go to the 80s.
0: Well, that's on Saturday.
1: Oh, yeah.
0: That's the roller disco.
1: Right. I sort of must be. Yeah, right. So then on the weekend you go to the roller disco at Robin Webster Sports Centre in Tempe in the afternoon. Then at night the circus rave. Circus rave at Home Nightclub. 5 p.m. is too early for a rave.

0: one. The two intersection of the Venn diagrams, I was going to say that I believe the circus rave is made up because it is starting a bit early and the OH&S issues are extraordinary. But then Paul did indicate the danger of a roller skate bisco, but I think that could be true. I think the false one is the circus rave.
1: You're wrong.
0: No.
1: It's real.
0: That's real.
1: The fake one is the roller disco.
0: Is it really?
1: Yeah.
0: How'd you think of that?
1: I mean,
0: they are real things.
1: They're real things, you know. That's how you trick you.
0: Mm.
1: Yeah.
0: How did you go at home? I'm sure some of you won. Congratulations, Hannah. You've done it again. Coming up next hour, there's been stuff crashing into the moon, and it's just not good enough. Now we're.
2: Adam Story with ABC News. The state opposition is calling for an urgent review into the state's teaching methods in the wake of the latest NAPLAN results. Marks from this year's testing show a third of the state's Year 9 students aren't reaching national benchmarks for literacy. The same portion of Year 3 students are also falling short in numeracy. Shadow Education Minister Mark Speakman says more needs to be done to ensure the best teaching methods are actually making it into the classroom.
3: There is plenty of evidence from around the world that explicit teaching and phonics are the best way to teach students reading, writing and arithmetic. The government is making the right noises, but the question is whether this is happening on the ground. And clearly, there is a lot of work to be done in making sure these policies are being implemented.
2: The Royal Commission examining anti-Semitism has rebuked claims pro-Palestinian groups tried to hijack the inquiry when cross-examining a witness. The Australian Palestinian Advocacy Network and the Palestine Action Group were given leave to appear at the Commission yesterday to question Jewish Board of Deputies President David Ossip. Commissioner Virginia Bell has today told the inquiry Ragni Mother SC, one of the lawyers appearing for the group, received abusive Islamophobic emails following her appearance. She says she had also received a copy of a newspaper report in which a prominent member of the Jewish community reportedly suggested the groups had attempted to hijack the hearing.
4: Ms. Mader did not hijack this Royal Commission. Ms. Mader was appearing for an organisation whose interests were substantially and directly affected by the subject matter of yesterday's hearing.
2: A man who police accuse of importing weapons branded with Nazi symbols has been charged after being arrested yesterday in Sydney's West. Border Force officers intercepted a package labelled as kitchen utensils in February, finding knuckle dusters inside bearing Nazi symbols. Federal police searched an address in St Mary's yesterday and seized right-wing paraphernalia and arrested a 41-year-old man. Officers also say they found a photo of the man allegedly making a Nazi salute at a museum. The state's anti-slavery commissioner says the state government should take action on labour hire agencies who are exploiting workers on farms. A Four Corners investigation has found labour hire syndicates in Coffs Harbour and the Nambucca Valley have exploited farm workers through unfair pay and dangerous working conditions. James Coquet says the state government's commitment to introducing a code of practice and monitoring the industry is not enough.
5: We welcome this attention, but it's not enough. We are beyond monitoring now. That is my role. The role of the executive is to take action, to investigate and to bring legislation forward as the State Labor Conference called for in this term of Parliament.
2: Australia's competition regulator will look at whether it should mandate domestic roaming as part of an inquiry into regional mobile coverage. Lauren Bazette reports.
6: There had been growing calls by consumer and regional advocates to force the major telcos to adopt domestic roaming, which would allow customers to use their phones on another network if theirs isn't available. When the Australian Competition and Consumer Commission last looked at it a decade ago, it determined it would prevent telcos from investing in the network, but now says the technology and regulatory framework has changed enough to revisit the idea. Advocates say the inquiry, which will take 12 months and travel to remote and regional parts of Australia, will take too long and that the ACCC already has the information it needs to proceed.
2: Officials in Iran and Oman say they've made progress towards a deal to reopen the Strait of Hormuz. Iran's foreign ministry says talks involve the potential for safe entry and exit lanes for shipping through the strait. The US Secretary of State Marco Rubio and Treasury Secretary Scott Bessent have both expressed hopes that a deal might be done in a couple of days. Qatar, which is one of the countries mediating between Washington and Tehran, says diplomatic efforts are ongoing. Part of a SpaceX rocket will crash into the moon at 8,000 kilometres an hour this afternoon, prompting concerns it could set a precedent for the disposal of space junk. While many

0: scientists are excited about the prospect of studying the effects of the impact as well as using it to understand more about the lunar surface. There are also fears of planetary assets becoming littered with earthly junk. And the FIFA president, Gianni Infantino, has called senior leaders of the world governing body to an exclusive meeting in Morocco tonight. It comes after another day of fierce criticism of the president and his now scrap plan to sell stakes in the World Cup and other tournaments to private investors. To the weather for this afternoon, isolated showers on the southern slopes, ranges and adjacent inland plains. It'll be a sunny afternoon in Sydney. Another sunny day tomorrow with a top of 18 and a sunny day on Friday with a top of 18. That's the latest ABC News at 1:05.
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2: This is Afternoons with James O'Loughlin.
3: Great to have your company. A little bit later this hour, Jimmy Thompson will join us to answer all your questions about the wonderful world of shared living, strata issues. It's always an interesting segment for the ways in which us all living together can create tension over seemingly little things that become very big things. Whether you yourself live in the world of apartment living, shared living, or not. It's a good listen at 1:30. After 2, we're going to be talking about what you do when you're at some sort of social gathering, maybe work social gathering, talking to someone that you feel like the conversation's just come to its natural end, but they don't. Maybe it's just a one-on-one thing. How do you get away when you need to get away? Nothing against them. It's just that, you know, you've come to the end of your rope, and they think the rope is a lot longer. We'll try and get a little bit more creative than need to go to the toilet, .. got to get another drink after sculling your drink. So that, and a bit later this hour, I think this will be interesting. So part of a rocket has crashed into the moon, and effects on the moon are not insignificant. Legally, it seems a grey or even just a blank area where you can, you know, things can hit the moon and no one's really responsible and there's nothing really to be done. We'll look at the ins and outs of that. But first, it's a great pleasure to welcome back John Owen, pastor at Wayside Chapel for Inner Circle. G'day, John.
4: Good afternoon, James.
3: And you've been musing this week about the limitations, really, of language. I found that very interesting because sometimes at a kind of a momentous moment, a big emotional moment, you say stuff, but you know it's not really – like you're doing your best, but it's not really – like if I say I have 4 pencils, I've accurately described the situation, assuming that's what I have. But if someone's died or some momentous thing has happened or someone has turned their life around – you can say well done or you can say I'm so sad, but it just seems like the tip of an iceberg and it's very hard to get beyond that.
4: Absolutely. You know, I think someone once said that you can only ever describe the second best things because there are no words for the most important ones.
3: Yeah.
4: You know, and we do say a picture paints 1,000 words, and it's often in ways that words would fail us. And so, yeah, I was just talking about that. Conducting a funeral last week, and the inner desire for me was to say something beautiful and eloquent to honor this life, but there were often these long periods of silence because there were no words to express what was occurring between us as we gathered to say farewell to such a beautiful hearted man.
3: And yet, you know, like at a funeral, for example, or a wedding, or any other way in which, like, someone says, oh, I've just quit my job and I'm following my dream, you know, really all we've got, I mean, you give someone a hug, I guess, but apart from that, all we've got are words. That's what we use.
4: That's right. And, you know, look, and it's Wayside, so often people come up and add their own words into the mix. Sometimes it's related to the deceased, sometimes it's not, you know, and that's okay. It kind of reminds us that we live in, you know, an uncertain world. And for the people who we welcome in every day, their lives are certainly far from having certitude in them. You know, this week's homelessness week, so we're spending a lot of time not celebrating people who are homeless, because we should never have to have this problem in the first place, but just for all of us, and particularly in the media, to just kind of help us draw attention to, you know, a persistent and pervasive problem that only seems to be growing across the country, that people are unable to, let alone buy groceries, but to afford rent to keep a roof over there and their families' heads.
3: So tomorrow morning you're hosting an event called A Shower Shouldn't Be a Luxury, never a truer word. Tell us about that.
4: Yeah, so I'm getting together with a few people to have a shower together at Wayside, not in the same cubicle. Claudia Carvin's going to come and have a few words, and then Allegra Spender's going to have a shower, and then a good mate of mine, Liz, who has will speak about her experience of beating heroin addiction and the importance and the power of a shower when you are struggling and sleeping rough. It's just a way of highlighting the issues. You know, unfortunately, people who are on the streets are very hard. They're not a very good political voting bloc, but we are, and our families are, so we should always be calling them to account. So we'll talk a bit about what the experience of it, and it's a great fun way to raise a bit of money to help us run our showers, because we offer over 220 a week here between us at Wayside, and that's the towels and the love and the support and the care and the all the stuff that goes around that too.
3: It seems for as long as I can remember there have been there's been a focus on a sporadic focus on homelessness, and there's a CEO Sleep Out that tries to raise awareness at National Homeless Week, and the event you're doing in England. The new Prime Minister Andy Burnham has just declared he wants to end rough sleeping, and we've been talking about that in Australia for decades. And I mean, maybe we've made some progress, maybe we haven't. But what are the practical measures you think would make the most difference?
4: Well, you know, I'm no politician or economist, but, you know, this problem has grown in the same era that housing affordability has continued to skyrocket. Cost of living certainly doesn't help with that. You know, most people who sleep rough always remain close to their families and to their communities, because that's where their kids go to school, and that's where their family supports are close by. So, you know, how do we look at local city community solutions? Look, I think things like the metro will make long commutes into the city quicker. That's one small part of the solution. Responding as we did in the early days of COVID, making sure that there is no one on the streets, and then making sure that we check in with everyone to see what kinds of supports are required. I mean, we've seen just in Wagga this week that the council was sending in bulldozers to move on encampments, and I'm not saying that it was the right or the wrong thing to do, though I do have a view on that. It was also, you know, that a young woman gave birth to twins, and one of them didn't live, you know, in the middle of that encampment. So we need to put health care, and, you know, Wayside will always wrap love around them. But I think we do so in a way that we put one arm around them and we lift the other one up to say, come and help us too.
3: Near where I live, there was a place where a couple of homeless people lived for a long time, and it was out of the way. It was kind of reasonably protected. No one was going to be walking past at night, so it would have felt safer than many other places. And then the council put a gate across it and locked it. And I thought, you know, I don't know all the issues. I didn't research it. I just thought, that's really mean. That's not the moving people on just so you. It's the same as using a leaf blower to blow the leaves on your driveway onto the road, isn't it? It's not solving a problem. It's just moving it.
4: Yeah, and it's about as popular as a neighbour who has a leaf blower as well. You know, displacement isn't or should never be a government policy or a council policy. You know, there needs to be greater levels of collaboration between state councils and federal government when it comes to addressing a problem for 26 or 28 million of us there's 120,000 people who don't have secure housing. It's a solvable issue. You know, I applaud the Prime Minister of the UK saying we can fix this, we can end this. We can.
3: Yeah. Yeah. Hey, John, thank you very much. It's really good, particularly in National Homeless Week, to focus a bit of a spotlight on it. John Owen's the pastor at Wayside Chapel. And tomorrow, the Wayside is hosting an event called A Shower Shouldn't Be a Luxury. Allegra Spender, Rose Jackson, Claudia Carvin, and the one and only John Owen, the pastor at Wayside Chapel, will be there. Thank you, John.
4: Thank you. And it's a double donations day tomorrow. So just wanted to throw that in if that's all right.
3: Yeah.
4: We want to run our showers, raise enough money to run our showers for the whole year.
3: So what does double donations mean? Whatever you're going
4: to So whatever you give will be matched up to the value of $250,000, which is amazing. Yes. Oh, some very generous anonymous donors.
3: Right. Well, yeah. That's wow. So you give. You know, you give $20, so you've effectively given $40, but it's only cost you $20.
4: Helps us keep the showers hot and the towels soft.
3: Yeah, very nice. And it's such a true thing. A shower shouldn't be a luxury. A shower really is something that can turn a... When I get home from work every day, I'm tired. It's like an ad.
4: Yes.
3: And I have a shower, and suddenly I'm a normal functioning member of my family again. So they're...
4: It's a rehumanizing thing,
3: sure
4: right?
3: Sure is, yeah. Good on you, John. Thank you.
4: Thanks, James.
3: John Owen from The Wayside Show.
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3: 16 past one on 702 ABC Sydney and 1233 ABC Newcastle. Don't forget, after 1:30, Jimmy Thompson will be here to answer all your strata questions or any issues arising from the wonderful world of living with a connecting wall with other people in shared property. Before that, not everyone understands how big the moon is, particularly relative to the Earth.
6: That thing's giant. How many times bigger is it than Earth? Like
7: the moon?
6: Yeah.
7: No, not bigger.
6: Yeah, it is.
7: The moon. Nah.
6: You just said you're so into it and you don't know that the moon's bigger than Earth.
7: No, it's not.
6: Yeah, it is.
7: I don't think it is.
6: Surely it has to be. Because when you're looking at the moon from Earth, it's huge. But, like, it's so far away from us.
3: That bit of gold from a Love Island, AU. Australian Love Island contestant from 2023. There's something beautiful about hearing people have an opinion that's wrong, but and yet they're very adamantly sticking to it. Sadly, the moon, whatever its size, has been hit by part of a rocket. And I know the Earth is hit by things a lot, you know, little bits of debris from outer space. But for the moon, it might have actually caused bad effects. And also, you know, if you drop a rocket on part of Australia, well, you're probably going to be legally responsible. If you drop it on the moon, perhaps not. Dr. Sarah Webb is an astrophysicist from Swinburne Uni, and she knows a lot about the moon. I'm pretty sure she knows. Sarah, g'day, which is bigger.
8: Hi.
3: The Earth is bigger, right? A lot.
8: Yes, it's
3: 50
8: definitely
3: times?
8: Bigger than the moon.
3: 50 times? 100 times?
8: Well, the moon is about a quarter of the radius of the Earth. And so if you were to project the moon, it actually covers all of Australia. So it is quite large.
3: Right.
8: And it's our largest moon that revolves around a rocky planet.
3: There you go. So that Love Island contestant was wrong, but she wasn't that wrong.
8: Not that wrong. And look, everyone has good questions and we're all open to learning here. And some of these great questions are the ones that, you know, we get caught up in our lives and we don't stop to think about just how important things are like the moon are to us here on the Earth.
3: Yeah, yeah. I did hear a sports person a few years ago say something about, well, you know, who's to know if the world's flat? Which I thought was a good one. So the moon's frequently bombarded with asteroids and meteors. Now a bit of a rocket has hit it. Is this a big deal?
8: It is a big deal, unfortunately, for the moon. So we've had SpaceX in the next couple of hours, in the next 2.5 hours, is expected to crash a rocket on the surface of the moon. And this will be one of our largest human-made impacts on the surface of the moon ever. And it's just speaking to the times that we're in, where we've got more activity happening around the moon, and SpaceX certainly is heading more there. So it is really a consequence in the long run.
3: Accident or on purpose?
8: It's an accident, unfortunately. So this rocket was used to launch two lunar landers, one which had a very successful landing last year. And unfortunately, it didn't have enough fuel to push it away into a safe orbit. So it's been in an uncontrolled free fall, essentially looping around the moon until it is unable to sustain that any longer. And it's on a direct impact course with the moon now.
3: So accidents happen. They happen in motor vehicles all the time, and then the police might be involved, an insurance company might be involved, there might be legal proceedings either to recover money or to make one of the drivers in some way liable legally. What happens if you know, same thing happens, but it's not on Earth or a road, it's a rocket ship on the moon?
8: Yeah, this is where we have to bring in international treaties and laws. And so, you know, when accidents do happen, and certainly we've seen the rise in space junk over the recent years, but something like this, say if this rocket was to crash and then hurt an infrastructure or something on the moon from a different nation, that's where we could enact a treaty in theory. So the United States had given the permit and the go-ahead for this rocket to launch from their territory holding American assets. And so in theory, if it was to hit any other nation's thing, they could then come after the United States and say, hey, we're going to hit you with a sanction or a fine. But it's very difficult to do. We haven't seen much of this at all play out in the space ecosystem. So it really is a bit of a hazy territory.
3: Yeah, there's often a difference between how neat and pretty international, or in this case, intergalactic law looks as written by humans, and how it actually works in practice.
8: Yeah, it is. It's in practice, it's very difficult. And on paper, we have a lot of different treaties and laws, and we have a lot of different governance around how we should use space. And certainly a lot of nations have their ideas on that. And here in Australia, we have really great, we're signatories to all of the outer space agreements and treaties, including the Artemis Accords. But for us, we also have a no debris policy. And for anything that we're sending from Australia, we have to have debris mitigation strategies or plans in place.
3: So I'm talking to Dr. Sarah Webb from Swinburne Uni about a piece of a SpaceX rocket that is about to crash into the moon. Some scientists are speculating it'll shake the moon. And that it's not, I mean, Australia's, well, the world's tides are driven by the moon's gravitational pull. So, I mean, A, could it shake the moon? And if it does, could it have any effect on the tides?
8: Yeah, so it's a great question. So we do think it will shake the moon, and in theory, it's similar to anything hitting the Earth as well. You might get some light seismic activity, so we might be able to see that in some of the rovers and landers that are already on the moon, but it won't affect us here on the Earth at all. So even though there might be a small little seismic activity that might happen on the Earth, that won't impact us at all. It certainly won't impact our tides.
3: I suppose as the decades move on, there'll be more of this rather than less. And if this is one of the first times it's happened, and the message to all those rocket-making companies is, oh, well, pretty much consequence-free. Yeah. Like, it'd be good if there was a strong message that was like, we better not do that again, but that doesn't appear likely.
8: Yeah, well, I think there's a strong message from the community, I think from the general public, and this is all over the world. There is concern that this is happening, and it certainly is an accident. It is not intentional, and we have to acknowledge that space is really difficult, and there's a lot of things that happen that are unplanned for and unintentional. But I do think it's a signal of the time where we need to say, well, this is not really acceptable. You know, once in a blue moon, accidents do happen, but we need to make sure that for future missions, future rockets that are heading that way, we have redundancy plans in place for what will happen when they're no longer in use. And I think that there's a good reflection, because the story is getting so much media coverage and people being genuinely concerned about what are we doing to a place that technically nobody owns. It is our moon. It is the solar system's moon. It's not Earth's moon. It's not a nation's moon. We should protect it as such.
3: Someone says the moon is drifting away from the Earth slowly, so it knows we're chucking stuff at it. It's getting out of here. someone else says polluting the moon with space junk is another good reason why humans, currently destroying our beautiful home

0: and it should learn to live sustainably on and to repair planet Earth before venturing near other worlds. It seems like a decent point. Someone said, this is why the moon exactly blocks out the sun. This is Richard. The moon blocks the sun because of a neat mathematical coincidence. The sun is about 400 times wider than the moon, but is also about 400 times further away from the Earth because these two numbers balance each other. Both objects look almost the same size in our sky. Would you endorse that, Sarah?
1: I would endorse that. It's one of our lucky coincidences here in the cosmos, is that it is roughly about that ratio between the size of the moon and the distance to the sun, which has allowed us to do so many things mathematically, especially for hundreds of years before we had advanced computation. One way that we could figure out distances around our solar system and then eventually around our universe. Now, it's part of our what we call a distance ladder, so how we calibrate how big our little spot in the universe is.
0: Gary's on the line. G'day, Gary.
2: G'day.
0: G'day, go ahead.
2: I just don't believe anything that Elon Musk ever does is accidental.
0: Oh, okay.
2: I question whether this is a way of staking a claim on the moon at some future point because part of their equipment is sitting there.
0: Oh.
2: It certainly won't be acknowledged as any deal or treaty. America will just go, nah, we don't recognise that.
0: It must be us because a bit of one of our rockets there, so it must belong, ergo it belongs to us.
1: Yeah,
0: Sarah, are you a conspiracy theorist too?
1: I think that certainly international law will be on our side here. And I think SpaceX, it's hard to sometimes disentangle from that big personality, which is, of course, Elon Musk. But I think we have to in some cases, especially for this particular program. It was launching two private companies, landers, as well. So there was lots of different international stakes for this particular launch itself. Yeah. And I do believe that it was unintentional. I do think that we can do better and that we need to hold companies like SpaceX accountable for things that do happen like this to ensure that future launches don't incur the same outcomes.
0: Now, someone's suggesting that NASA has crashed many objects into the moon and it rang like a bell, leading some to speculate that it is hollow. True story, they say. Do you know anything about that?
1: I do. There was a long theory for a very long time about what was the moon made out of? Like, was it hollow? Did we have magma in the center? What was going on? And the Apollo era program actually answered a lot of these questions for us because they put seismic meters on the surface of the moon during their multiple landings and were able to detect what we call moon quakes. So different to earthquakes because it's not tectonic plates moving around. It's actually the shrinking of the lunar core itself. Mm. And from that data, we were able to gather that the moon had a solid core and that it was cooling down and was shrinking. It was actually creating shakes, quakes throughout the entire moon itself.
0: Wow. So will the crashing of the rocket into the moon's surface be visible anywhere in the world and specifically Australia?
1: So unfortunately in Australia, it is daytime here as it crashes. And so even if you do have a good view of the moon, it's very unlikely we will see any of those plumes. We expect dust plumes to reach about 10 kilometres in altitude above the surface of the moon. However, our friends on the other side of the world who might be in darkness might have a really good view, especially with medium to small telescopes and binoculars might be able to actually see those plumes. But we're definitely relying on some bigger facilities and some professional bodies to capture images of this for us, and I can't wait to see what it looks like and what results we see.
0: Yeah, so it's going to be 4:35 p.m. what day?
1: Today.
0: It's in three hours.
1: Yeah, it's happening in just a couple of hours, and so it's quite an interesting time, our poor little moon.
0: Yeah, our poor little moon. We got to be bashed by a rocket. And also, you know, the poor little rocket too. Like it's about to be obliterated.
1: Yeah, it's completely, it will probably not survive very well. And we're going to create an impact crater on the moon as well. So once it's impacted, that will be probably the largest human-made impact crater on any body in our solar system.
0: Okay.
1: That's right.
0: Do you know what record it'll break? Like, do you know what the current biggest one is? I know it's a...
1: I don't know off the top of my head. It's probably an impact crater on the moon from an unintentional crash that we've had in the past. We've had several of them, from rocket bodies to landers to all sorts of things. But this, because it is such a large piece of metal, it's about 4 tons worth of rocket.

0: it's going to be quite large. And so we'll get, over the next couple of days, hopefully measurements of exactly what that impact looks like size-wise.
1: Thank you very much, Sarah. Great to talk to you.
0: Always great to talk. Thank you so much.
1: Dr. Sarah Webb, astrophysicist from Swinburne University. You're on 702 ABC Sydney, and or you might be on 1233 ABC Newcastle.
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1: Are You Too Nice? Is that holding you back? Amy Romikas has written a new book about how many of us are within a prison of niceness that stops us making change.
2: Welcome to Afternoons
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1: Great to have you company. Yes, Amy Romikas will join us in about an hour. She's just published her second book of 2026, and it's about how operating within the appropriate, nice, polite guidelines of civic public debate might actually hamper our ability to make change, whether it be, you know, campaigning or in our community or even at work. If we're too polite, it's easier to sideline us. That's her argument anyway, and we'll talk to her about it in an hour's time. Just the other side of the news headlines, Jimmy Thompson will join us, or your strata queries. So if you've got any issue, burning issue you want sorted out from the world of shared living, apartment living, you can call in now 1-300-222-702, and Jimmy, you'll sort it out for you, or text 0467-922-702. And also, after two today, we really want to work out some creative ways in which, if you're stuck at a social gathering talking to someone that you want to get away from, there's obviously I need to go to the toilet. There's obviously I have to get another drink. But can we be a little bit, what do you do in that situation? What are some better ways of getting away? First up, let's get the latest news headlines. Very good afternoon to Adam Storey.
5: Afternoon, James. The state government is accepting all recommendations directed to it by the coronial inquest into the Bondi Junction stabbings. 11 of the 23 recommendations will be supported in full, including the rollout of a new mental health-led response model for mental health emergencies. The Energy Minister is refusing to be drawn on reports the Home Affairs Minister has been preparing a package of measures to cut net migration. Tony Burke has postponed a speech at the National Press Club scheduled for tomorrow, where he was expected to unveil far-reaching changes to migration settings. And Australia's competition regulator will look at whether it should mandate domestic roaming as part of its inquiry into regional mobile coverage. There'll be more news at 2 o'clock.
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1: Great to have you company. People who live in strata arrangements, you know, an apartment block, etc., be great if they could all live happily ever after with each other. 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Jimmy is from flatchat.com.au and will join us in just a tick. 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
1: Jimmy Thompson from flatchat.com.au joins us. G'day, Jimmy.
8: G'day, how are you?
1: I'm very good. You all right?
8: I'm very well, thanks.
1: What's the community's buzz with talk of a fake Strata ad? What's going on?
8: Yeah, this turned up in one of my readers sent me the link. It turned up in realestate.com.au, one of these real estate websites. And this ad says luxurious waterfront terrace on the shores of Blackwattle Bay. It gives an address. And it says, buy the dream, inherit the nightmare.
1: Oh.
8: It says, have you ever looked at a beautiful terrace in Glebe and thought, this is nice, but I wish it came with a little more emotional trauma?
1: Yes.
8: Then it goes on to list all the awful things that this person has been through. Now, I don't think it's a serious ad for sale, because the person says they bought this townhouse for $4 million and they're advertising it for $1 change from a million. So I'm thinking it's a cry for help more than a serious ad, but it's very funny.
1: Could it be what those in the business sometimes call satire?
8: Satire? Ooh. Well, I think there's certainly a lot of sarcasm. That's for sure.
1: Yeah.
8: They've had a bit of fun. I don't know how real it is. Like, obviously, if they're that unhappy, they want to sell. But I doubt if they'd be taking a $3 million hit on their original cost of the property.
1: Okay, well, interesting.
8: But I'll stick it up on the Flat Chat website so people can see it in all its glory. It's got lovely pictures.
1: Good on you. Now that you've warmed up with that, do you want to, you know, help listeners improve their lives?
8: Well, if we haven't fixed all of Strata by now, I suppose we'd better get on with it.
1: Yeah, yeah. Seems to be. It's like pushing that guy had to push that boulder up the hill and never got
8: Sisyphus.
1: To the top. Yeah, well done. If you've got a question for Jimmy about the wonderful world of shared living, 1-300-222-702 or the text 0467-922-702. Hi, Amanda.
9: Hi.
1: Go ahead.
9: So I've got a flat and there's some slow leak from upstairs, which has just become apparent because there was some damage seen in our flat on the walls. So there's damage of the plaster and of the timber, some of the timber. So I've had the Strata have sent a plumber to have a look. They have found out it's a slow leak from upstairs. Just wondering, is that likely to be covered by it's actually a company title by the company title's insurance, because it's the actual plaster of the walls.
8: When you say it's a company title, do you mean the whole building is company title?
9: Yes, because it's a flat block of flats, and
8: right,
9: yeah.
8: You'd have to look at the articles that created the company title to see who's responsible for what. But it's different. Company title is very different from strata. And doesn't fall under all the usual strata laws. Some of them are coincide, but it's basically a company title is where a bunch of people have got together, formed a company, built an apartment block and said, if you buy shares, a certain amount of shares, it will entitle you to live in this apartment. So you can already tell it's very different. I would think if the leak was caused in something that is in common property within the apartment, then the board, I think it is in company title, would have to come up with the money through their insurance. And if it was caused by, let's say, somebody's hose on their washing machine breaking, then it's the person upstairs who's liable.
9: It's from the upstairs waste. So whenever they have a shower, apparently there's some slow leak. But yeah, I was sort of more wondering whether you thought their insurance would be covering it.
8: Well, it sounds like it is common property issue, and it should be the building's insurance that would cover that.
1: Good luck, Amanda. Thank you very much. Thank you very much for your call. Is this right? There's two ways of individual apartment owners owning an apartment in a block. The most common way is strata, and the less common way is strata title. The less common way is company title. Is that
8: yes.
1: right?
8: Yes. Yep.
1: About what percentage of the

0: title under company title?
1: It's very small these days. Yeah, I would say, I'm guessing here, but I'd say it's less than 10%. For the simple reason that it has traditionally been harder to get a loan to buy a company title property. And a lot of company titles that used to exist have transferred to strata, because then they can potential purchasers can get a mortgage.
0: Was there a golden period for company title? Like, do you find most of the company titles were came into existence around the same time?
1: Oh yeah, round about, I think it's between the 20s and 30s, certainly in Sydney. And there's some lovely old Art Deco buildings up in King's Cross where they're still company title, and some of them even have dumb waiters the small elevator.
0: Nice, yeah.
1: Which transfers food from the kitchen upstairs, because some of them had restaurants on their top floors. And you would attend, the bell would ring, you'd attend at, 6:30, and you would basically eat what you were given and return to your apartment.
0: I would love to live, not even live, just stay for a week or two in a place with a dumb waiter.
1: Yeah.
0: Even if I had to load it up and then go up there myself and receive it in there.
1: Would you be able to resist after a couple of red wines of trying to get in the dumb waiter yourself?
0: I was already imagining that. Yeah, I was already wondering how big it'd be, and I'm the tallest in our family, so I'm sure someone
1: you
0: would
1: could
0: fit in.
1: Get one of the kids in.
0: That's right. See how that went. I think they'd veto starting with the dog, so the kids would have to go in themselves. Patrick, how can Jimmy help you?
2: Yeah, hi there, Jimmy. We've got an apartment, and we've got some water leakage from the bathroom through to the hall, so the membrane or something in the bathroom's gone. So it's the original bathroom, so it's a strata issue.
1: Yep.
2: Strata's pushing for us to do like a regrouting and resealing of the bathroom, which from my understanding is just a temporary fix or could devalue the asset. So are we obligated to go with that, or can we insist that we want it done properly with redoing the membrane?
1: Strata's responsibility is to fix common property. If they think that regrouting, resealing, and there's even a spray that you can put over the tiles is a sufficient fix, then you kind of have to go with it, but make them aware that if it doesn't work, you're going to be coming back for a proper fix, and they might as well get it fixed properly. If you feel strongly that you're being fobbed off with this, you can always go to tribunal. Apply for a mediation to compel the owners' corporation to fix it properly. Go to mediation, and you might even get it sorted out there, or you might have to go to the tribunal and get a ruling that there are certain standards that have to be met, and probably resealing the membrane is the correct standard.
0: Good luck, Patrick. Louise says there's a dumb waiter at Nowra Library. Maybe you could investigate that. That's interesting. I suppose it would be to get books up to the next level. Yeah. Yeah. I wonder how many books it would take and how many small humans.
1: One of the ironies of having the restaurant in the building is the kitchens are very small. Just a kettle and a hot plate kind of thing. But now that's very trendy, because most people just want a kettle and a microwave.
0: Yeah, right. Interesting. Peter, g'day.
3: Hi, how are you going?
0: Good, go ahead.
3: Our strata management contract is up for renewal, and in the new contract, the strata manager has put in a lien over our records. I understand this is illegal in New South Wales. Should I just sign the contract anyway because it's illegal, or should I refuse to sign the contract?
1: How about a compromise, strike out that part of the contract and then sign it?
3: Yeah, okay. Yeah.
1: So strike out the bit you don't like, initial it at the side, sign the contract, and when they come back and say, well, we're not going to sign it because you've taken this out, and you say, well, that's illegal, so what are you going to do? Yep. Oh, and by the way, we're looking at another, is it a strata manager or a building manager?
3: A strata manager.
1: Okay, we're looking at another strata manager because we don't like the way you play this game.
3: Yeah, well, I've already done that. I've looked at another strata manager, but it comes in the too hard basket if you're the only one doing all the work.
1: So, that's one of the facts of strata life, my friend.
3: Yeah, yeah.
1: If you don't do it and nobody else is going to do it, then it's not going to get done. So you might as well do it.
0: How many others lots. Are there?
3: There's 33 lots, but there's probably about one active member, active members, you know, so, yeah.
0: I was hoping you'd say six because, you know, if there were six, it'd be easier to knock on everyone's door and get them on side. Yeah. But doing that 33 times is going to give you a sore fist.
3: It is,
0: from knocking on the door. I don't mean from punching them.
1: But you'll have access. Maybe your strata manager won't allow it, which is also illegal, but you should have strata access role. To the strata role and email everyone and say, look, we've decided to change strata managers. If you want to know why, give me a call.
3: Mm-hmm. Yeah, no worries.
0: Good luck, Peter. Louise confirms that the Nowra Library dumb waiter is for book transfer. So thank you for that, Louise. You're on ABC Local Radio around New South Wales with James O'Loughlin. Jimmy Thompson's with me from flatchat.com.au answering all your strata questions if you want to ask one. Then call on 1300 222 702 or text 0467 922 702. Kerry, hi. How can Jimmy help?
4: Yes, hi. We are cancelling our current managing agent and taking on another one, but the current one has just charged us a public officer fee for 12 months.
1: Don't pay it.
0: No?
1: Don't pay it.
0: Is it as simple as that, Jimmy?
1: Yeah. I mean, what are they going to do? They're going to take you to court for unpaid debt?
0: How much is it?
4: It's $200, but the point is they're sneaky.
1: Yeah. Well, I would not pay it and then be ready to pay it.
4: They've already taken it.
1: They've taken it already
4: out of our account. Yes.
1: How angry are you?
0: Yeah. On a scale of 1 to 10. 7?
4: 10.
0: 10. Right, she's angry.
1: Okay, report them to Fair Trading.
4: Right, okay.
1: Okay, there's a form. You go on the New South Wales Fair Trading website. There's a form for complaining about strata managing agents. Tell them what your complaint is. They'll get a phone call and you might get your money back.
0: Mm. And would you agree with this, Jimmy? Be very factual, you know, like...
1: Oh, yeah.
0: Make sure you're firm and clear, but... You know, none of this. They're the worst people in the world sort of thing. Just stick to the facts.
1: Yeah, absolutely. Mm. Try and make it as cool and calm as possible. Keep it factual. And avoid any adjectives.
0: No adjectives, Gary. Thank you very much for your call. Kim is next. Hi, Kim.
5: Oh, hi. Hi, Jimmy. I'm new to Strata, and as I've just purchased this property 12 months ago, it's small strata with two townhouses and two villas, and I have one of their villas. And my question is that the previous owner to my property actually had an issue with a boundary fence that is being pushed over by, a clump of bamboo. That's a clumping bamboo, not a spreading one. Mm-hmm. And at the moment, because it's been over the last 12 months, it's actually sort of pushing the fence at more of an angle and it's becoming unstable. Mm-hmm. I'm wanting to know whether or not this is a strata issue for a boundary fence, because I have a meeting and I have actually sort of contacted the strata management company because we're having a Zoom meeting tomorrow.
0: All right. Well, I think Jimmy's got it. Let's hear his thoughts.
1: Okay. Yeah. Where the boundary fence, what does it come up against? Is the yard or the backyard or whatever, the garden, is it your lot property or is it common property?
5: Yes, it's my lot property.
0: Okay.
1: So then that is kind of... Now, who's on the other side of the fence?
5: That is like another neighbour, like who has a house.
1: Right, okay. It's between you and the neighbour. It's not common property.
5: No, that's right. But I thought that if it's an SP block, I mean, the boundary fence would be included in the SP block.
1: No, it's the lot. If it's against, it's only if it's up against common property, like a driveway or something like that, or if your yard or your backyard was common property, then it would be partially.

0: the strata scheme and partially the other neighbour, but because it's you and the other neighbour, it's down to you guys.
1: So, Jimmy, are there good things and bad things about that? Good thing, you've got autonomy. You can decide what you do with it. Bad thing, you've got to pay for it.
0: You got to get the wallet out.
1: Yeah, yeah. But at least you know, you can decide what happens, Kim.
0: Yeah, and
2: yes,
0: you don't have...
2: Yes, I know.
0: Yeah, you don't have to take a vote on it. Just vote amongst yourself.
1: Well, you can just vote amongst yourself. It'll be a 100% majority, whichever way you go. Good luck with sorting that out. Thank you for your call. Jeff is next. G'day, Jeff.
3: G'day, James. G'day, Jimmy.
0: Hello.
3: Similar sorts of issues here, strata managers. We have told our strata manager we're going to replace them, but we do have some... rather large capital work, remedial works to be done on the roof and guttering.
0: Mm-hmm.
3: The committee is split as to whether we start the works having already told the strata manager we're not happy with them, or we wait until the 3 months are up before we get rid of them and then employ the new strata manager to manage the new works. What do you suggest?
0: Depends how urgent the works are.
3: Oh, they're not urgent. I mean, if it doesn't rain, it's not urgent, Jimmy.
0: Right.
1: You're a gambling man, obviously.
0: Yeah. Look, I would say generally it shouldn't matter. I would be tempted in your situation to just leave it until you've got the new strata manager in place and say, okay, here's your first job. Can you help us out with this? If it rains and you're going to flood three apartments, I think you need to get started right away. But if it's not potentially urgent, I'd just prepare the ground and let the new strata manager know what you're planning to do. And he or she might have their own view on it.
1: Mm. Good luck, Jeff. Jennifer, hello.
4: Hello.
1: Hello, go ahead.
4: Sure. So I live in a unit block of 17. I'm not on the strata committee, but the committee we have are not particularly forthcoming with their meeting decisions, and I suspect they are just emailing each other and not sharing that with the broader ownership group. Mm-hmm. One of their decisions that they've made in that process, which is not transparent, is that they've locked away some of the common property storage area. Uh-huh. I think partly because it was getting a bit rubbishy, maybe, but there's no bylaws on that. And I'm wondering, number one, are they allowed to do that? And second, how or what are my means to get more visibility on some of the decisions that they're making?
0: Well, the owners the strata committee is acting on behalf of the owners corporation until they're told not to, and they are allowed to manage common property. That's part of the thing that they have to do. So generally speaking, yes, they can lock something away, unless it really disadvantages individuals or a group of owners. They generally speaking, they can make that kind of decision. But that decision can be brought up at a strata general meeting, or you can put a motion up to a strata committee meeting. The other thing you should do, if you want to get more visibility, you could write to them and say, look, I'm a bit concerned. Decisions are being made. I'm not seeing the agendas that are supposed to go out before meetings, and I'm not seeing the minutes that are supposed to go out after meetings. So it strikes me that some of the decisions that are being made, whether they're good or bad or indifferent, are not actually legal. So can we start a process now of putting out agendas? And even if the meeting is totally done online, I'd like to know what's being discussed, and I'd like to know what the outcome of the discussions are.
1: But could I add some sauce on that? Feel free to disagree, Jimmy. When you say the legal stuff, I think there's a way of saying that where it doesn't sound like you're threatening them. It sounds like you're just concerned that, you know, they're making that. You're not saying they're bad decisions. You're just saying, you know, if they're made and you're not going jumping through all the hoops and they down the track, it might all blow up and it'll be terrible. You know, you're a concerned citizen.
0: Yeah. I mean, and that's actually what I meant. Rather than saying, you know, there are legal implications and I'll set my lawyers on you, it's more a case of saying there may be a danger in the future that somebody who

0: objects to these decisions can't find that it's followed the due process, that kind of thing. You're absolutely right, Jibs. It's that it should be softened. It should sound like a suggestion rather than a threat.
1: I just wonder, Jennifer, if you're showing a sort of interest in communal decisions that makes you the perfect candidate to run a campaign to get on the committee.
0: Get on the committee.
2: Yes. you got me. You got me for sure. I probably should, shouldn't I?
0: Definitely.
2: Especially if I do wonder, though, what is the proper process just as followed? Are they are meant to have minutes, let people know that they're meeting, and then distribute those minutes? Is that proper process?
0: They are supposed to do, I think it's 7 days before a strata committee meeting. They've got to tell you where the meeting is or how you can listen in on the meeting. And because you're in New South Wales, not in Victoria, but in New South Wales, you're entitled to attend strata committee meetings. You may not be entitled to speak, but you can sit there and watch and listen. And then once the meeting's taking place, I think they have 14 days to issue the minutes to all owners, either by sending them out or putting them on a notice board.
1: Good luck, Jennifer. Looking forward to seeing, you know, how your campaign strategy and how it runs, the social media, etc. James, hello. How can Jimmy help?
3: Oh, hi there. Yes, look, I'm on a strata committee, and we have a situation where a lot owner is in arrears, mainly due to special levies that we put out last year to do some maintenance work. Our concern is that the lawyers who act for the strata managers have basically just sort of waved through a payment plan of $100 a week, and that $100 a week will not pay out the debt in less than 12 months.
0: Right.
3: And this person may or may not be a genuine need, but we've been getting told by the lawyers that, oh, you can't ask for any financial details of this person because it's an invasion of privacy, da-da-da, and there's been these changes to the Strata Act, et cetera.
0: Mm. Yeah.
3: We feel like we're sort of, like, that may be the case, but...
1: What would you like to know from Jimmy?
3: Well, whether we can just sort of basically say, well, we won't approve a plan until we at least get an outline of your financial position.
1: Okay. Can they get some idea of it, Jimmy?
0: I think the lawyers, I would go, unusually for me, I'd probably go with the lawyers on this. They know what the detail of the law is, but certainly it's in the law that you have to offer a reasonable payment plan. And they've decided that $100 a week is probably going to cover it, and what the law doesn't say is that everybody else in the building is kind of subsidising that person until the debt is paid off. But there have been so many complaints about, especially about strata schemes where the strata managers have a deal with lawyers who pursue debts quite ferociously and cause even greater debts for people. So this is why this thing of the payment plan comes in. But if they can be paid off within a year, I think most people would say that's quite reasonable.
1: Mm. Okay, one more quickly. Tom, have to be quick on this one.
0: He's gone.
1: Wow.
0: Are we out in Orange? Can they hear us in Orange?
1: Yeah.
0: Because somebody sidled up to me at an event on Saturday and said, "Are you the flatjack guy?"
1: What did you say?
0: I denied it. I said I was.
1: No, never heard of him. Why do you ask?
0: No, I said I was very pleased and said, "Oh, thank you very much." And they've seemed very pleased.
1: Hang on,
0: when you say
1: thank you very much, he just said, "Are you the flatjack guy?" He didn't say you're great. He just asked you if you were him.
0: Well, she seemed pleased to meet
1: me. She seemed pleased. Good. I'm glad it was pleased.
0: I was just glad she didn't say, "Oh, can you have a look at these plans for my bathroom extension?"
1: Yeah. Hey, Tom, I'm sorry. We're going to have to save you till next time because we've run out of time because Jimmy went to Bathurst and got recognised. But you will have priority next time, Tom. I'll put you on hold and we can grab your details. Thank you very much, Jimmy. That was fantastic.
0: Thanks, James. Good to

0: Inc., which are dead giveaways. All of that after after the news. It's 2 o'clock.
1: Adam Storey with ABC News. The chair of a New South Wales parliamentary inquiry says maintenance and operational issues at a Newcastle hospital were preventable. The committee looking at issues at the Calvary Mater Hospital has handed down its final report recommending the public-private partnership be terminated and the hospital go back into public hands. In the inquiry heard about mole problems in a cancer ward, pest infestations and claims of documents being falsified. The chair of the committee, Dr. Amanda Cohen, says the government needs to act.
2: Only solution that will fix those issues and restore the trust of staff and the community is for the ownership and management of the hospital to be brought into public hands. Patients and healthcare workers should not have to rely on whistleblowers, tragedies or parliamentary inquiries before governments act.
1: The former member of a neo-Nazi organisation has given evidence at the Royal Commission on Anti-Semitism, saying he was attracted to extremism after being sold falsehoods. The inquiry is examining the key drivers of anti-Semitism, including religious and far-right extremism and radicalisation. Appearing under the pseudonym ADC, the man has recounted his experience of being involved in a neo-Nazi circle for more than a decade, including a formal group that he left twice in 2007 and 2013. He says that while it was difficult to disengage, he realised he was being fed lies about race and brotherhood by fellow neo-Nazis.
3: They are out for themselves. It's all about self-preservation. They're just angry people with nowhere to direct their anger. And once you see that, you can see it for what it is.
1: Victoria's anti-corruption watchdog has found former Premier Daniel Andrews breached policies, conventions and codes of conduct during a pay dispute with the state's firefighters union. A long-awaited IBAC investigation has found serious and concerning conduct by senior public officers during the 2016 dispute, but stopped short of making findings of corruption. The IBAC found Firefighters Union Secretary Peter Marshall exerted extraordinary influence. Commissioner Victoria Elliott says Mr Andrews did not effectively deal with the behaviour.
4: What we did find is that this deal was unauthorised and the consequences of it. We also found that he did not take, the government of the day, including Mr Andrews, did not take visible or effective action to deal with the inappropriate behaviour of Mr Marshall.
1: Still in Victoria, and a senior nurse in charge of a Melbourne aged care home at the centre of a deadly COVID outbreak in 2020 has acknowledged there was a reporting failure at the start of the outbreak. Nicole Asher reports.
5: Vicky Cos was the nursing and facilities manager overseeing St Basil's Home for the Aged in Fawkner when COVID swept through the home, killing 50 residents in winter 2020. While giving evidence at a long-running coronial inquest, Ms Cos testified she reported the nursing home's first case of the outbreak to a state government coronavirus hotline. That's despite federal government instructions communicated to aged care facilities dictating any COVID cases be reported via email to them. The inquest into the catastrophic outbreak began 4.5 years ago. Ms Cos and St Basil's chairman Con Contis are the final two witnesses left to testify.
1: Oil prices have fallen to a three-week low as senior US and Iranian officials raise hopes of a deal to reopen the Strait of Hormuz. Chelsea Hetherington has the latest.
6: The global benchmark Brent crude has dropped to under $80 a barrel after US Secretary of State Marco Rubio and Treasury Secretary Scott Bessent both announced talks had progressed to allow shipments to potentially resume as soon as this week. Iran's foreign ministry says talks with Oman on safe entry and exit lanes are proceeding positively, with Mr. Bessent telling CNBC News this will ease the global economic strain.
7: I think there is a chance we may have a deal today or tomorrow.
6: The failure of previous negotiations in recent months to de-escalate the conflict has led to a volatile oil market.
1: The United Nations says its partners are reporting fresh Israeli attacks on civilian infrastructure in Gaza despite an October ceasefire. It says Israeli forces reportedly demolished homes and the last remaining school in Beit Lahia, as well as tents sheltering nearly a dozen families. The Israeli military hasn't directly commented, but has previously said it targets Hamas militants. UN Deputy Spokesperson Farhan Haq says civilians and civilian infrastructure must be protected.
8: Our colleagues at the Office for the Coordination of Humanitarian Affairs warned that Gaza remains unsafe for civilians as shootings and other military attacks continue, including in places where children are trying to learn.
1: And progressive candidate Abdel El-Sayed holds a narrow lead in Michigan's Democratic U.S. Senate primary, which is being viewed as a major test of the party's future. He's up against center-left Congresswoman Haley Stevens. The two have divergent views on U.S. support for Israel. Isolated showers on the southern slopes ranges and adjacent

0: and plans this afternoon. Sunny in Sydney, a sunny day tomorrow with a top of 18. Sunny on Friday and 18. It's 2:05.
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3: Lovely to have you company. Coming up in half an hour's time, political journalist Amy Romekas will join us to talk about her new book, Screw Nice. The thesis of which is we are conditioned, we are taught that if you want to debate something, if you want to make a point, whether it's at home with your family, at a party, at work, or in some sort of community campaign, you've got to be nice. You've got to be polite. You've got to do it within the accepted bounds of debate. Amy isn't so sure this is effective. Her book suggests that playing nice might mean playing ineffectively or debating ineffectively, and questions the whole notion of how we should have these discussions about when we want to affect change, how we should go about it, and whether being too nice could be counterproductive. Before that, running any radio show, there's a lot of content. And what the dream is that the content you do will generate other content, and the whole thing becomes a snowball. Happily, on Monday, that happened. We were deep into our afternoon show investigation into why at social occasions males, and particularly dads, often stand rather than sit. And somehow it came up, the idea of getting stuck with someone at a social event, talking to them and wanting to get away and not being quite sure how to, and almost that feeling of dying inside as a conversation that's going nowhere as far as you can see, but somewhere as far as they seem to see, keeps going and going and going. And that's what we're going to talk about now, getting stuck with people at social occasions, talking to them, often one-on-one. One-on-one. Often it's great for a while. Often it's fantastic for a while. And then gradually things thin out a bit. And you would hope at that point both people recognise it at the same time and go, I mean, it's still awkward, but just find some way of going, good chatting to you. Let's bail. Often it's unequal. One person gets to that point. The other person is just rattling on about their holiday in Germany for it's a 6-week holiday and they're only up to week 2. They're almost doing it in real time. So we want to talk about that phenomena, getting stuck with people. How do you get out of it? 1-300-222-702, the text 0467-922-702. There's obviously going to the toilet and having a drink, but they are, I need to get a drink. They are so common. So it's such a worn track that as soon as you say that, everyone knows you're lying. I need to go outside for a cigarette. Hardly anyone smokes these days. What used to be an excuse available to far people. I mentioned this to Hamish McDonald, morning's presenter, and he had an Annabelle Crabb on who said this.
4: I've got a friend who works at DFAT, you know, as a diplomat, who taught me something that apparently they get taught early on, which is called the handy heel. Yeah. Which is where you rock back and forth on your heel just very imperceptibly until your feet are sort of angled away from the person. So then you kind of angle gradually as you're talking your body away. So you're pointing elsewhere and then you say, oh gosh, I see Gladys. I must go and say hello. So great talking to you. See you later. The handy heel.
3: Now, that was Annabelle Crabb. That sounds great in theory, but I've been practicing it for the last 3 hours. Annabelle said that at 10:59 a.m. this morning. And I've got the rock back and forth. I'm quite good at that. But the swivel is really hard. Maybe it's because I'm wearing sand shoes rather than your more smooth-heeled business shoes, which perhaps would pivot a little bit easier. But I haven't been able to get any sort of change of angle into my rocking back and forth work at all. So we want to hear your thoughts about getting stuck with people. How do you get out of it? And, okay, here's a mind twister for you. Do you suspect that at some point someone's been doing it to you, that instead of you being the one stuck, you were the one they were stuck with? What an awful feeling that would be, but let's share it. The number 1-300-222-702, the text 0467-922-702. Alison, hello.
5: Hello, how are you going?
3: Good. Sure. Have you got thoughts on this?
5: Oh, look, sometimes you're talking to people and then they start want to bring your the photos of their grandchildren or their designer out, and you're sitting there looking at somebody's kids and you go, oh, God. So I said, oh, do you want to see a photo of my daughter's cat? She is so beautiful. And so I drag the photos of my daughter's cat out, and it's like a real conversation killer.
3: But also educative for them in that you are very politely, not rudely at all, making a point that looking at other people's photos is really boring.
5: I didn't say that.
3: No, but I think they've walked away thinking, I kind of get it now. I mean, I think anytime anyone says anything, and as they do, they reach for their phone and start flicking, it's just this feeling of dread. They're going to show me a photo. I'm going to have to pretend to be interested. There'll be other photos. It's awful, isn't it?
5: Yeah. Anyway, so that's something I have a little chuckle about occasionally.
3: Do you know what I'm going to do, Alison? I am going to get somewhere very handy where I can access it quickly, a photo of our dog. Maybe five photos of our dog, just so I can start flicking through them next time that happens to me.
5: Make them wait a little bit. Don't be too keen. Oh, look at that. That's a photo of my front yard. Do you like that?
3: Yeah. See that? You know that? See that bush there? It used to be smaller. It's grown. Yeah, and we mowed the lawn about 2 weeks before that. You can tell, can't you? Yeah. Really lean into it. I like it, Alison. Beat them at their own game.
5: Thank you.
3: Thank you very much. We are talking about getting stuck with people and strategies to deal with that situation. You know, talking to people at social events. The number 1-300-222-702, the text 0467-922-702. Steve, what do you think?
6: Well, I have autism and PTSD and narcolepsy. So while I'm trying to be polite, I tell them that my narcolepsy's kicking in and I'm off short for a sleep.
3: Oh, okay. Yeah.
6: And if I don't listen.
3: Yeah. And you do genuinely have narcolepsy.
6: Oh, yes, absolutely.
3: Yeah.
6: I got more diseases than you can poke a stick at.
3: Wow. Wow. But, I mean, it would be good to say that. You know, it's a good excuse even if you didn't have it, but it's good that you don't have to. I mean, I'm sure it's not great fun having narcolepsy, but it's good that you can have that excuse and you don't have to lie.
6: Absolutely. Yeah, it works really well.
3: Yeah, good on you, Steve. Thank you. Thank you very much for that. Dean, what about you? What do you think?
7: Oh, I've got ADHD. Hmm. So inappropriate things just come out of my mouth all the time. I'm also, you know, in my 50s now and don't have that much time to waste. And being a Sagittarian, I can be quite blunt, but I also have a macabre sense of humour. So as I wrote in saying I like to be creative and say something along the lines of, I'm sorry, but I've got to leave expediently because my 3 days of constipation have kind of come to an end and we're going the opposite direction. Okay. I need to leave.
3: Well, certainly no one would be arguing with that.
7: Yes, but then you have to waddle off like, you know, it's actually happening.
3: Right, and yeah, do you then feel that you have to at least approach the bathroom?
7: Oh, yeah. Well, you know, I'm in my 50s. You don't pass up on opportunities to go to the bathroom.
3: Yeah, there's always some reason to be there. Thank you very much, Dean. Elizabeth says, James, I so need to listen to this section of the afternoons. I need some help. As a female, I think that a lot of men can talk for hours about themselves and functions without asking me one question. I don't know how they can do this. Don't they also find other people fascinating? I don't know how to change it around. but I do always feel very angry afterwards, Elizabeth. I could not agree more, Elizabeth. I agree with you anecdotally. It's more often men, not always men. Some women do that, but definitely men do it a lot. And because also, I just don't understand the logic of it, talking about it yourself all the time, because you're not learning anything new, are you? Like the only thing in any conversation between two people, the only way you can learn something or find out something more is if it comes out of their mouth. Anything that comes out of your mouth, you already know. So why not? Why just say stuff you already know? Yeah, that is. If anyone, why does that happen? 1-300-222-702, 0467-922-702. How do we get away from people who we've talked to for long enough? But also, why do people talk about themselves and not ask questions? What is going on with that? They can't all be narcissists. I'll accept some of them are. Pedro, hello.
8: Hey, James, how are you?
3: Good. What do you think?
8: Look, I find myself getting stuck quite often, but I do, just to your last point there, I do always ask about them because I think, you know, it's an easy way to break the ice and then you can find common ground to talk about things. But you also realise that, oh, my God, this is just, you know, quite tedious. So I've tried many different techniques. Mm. Some, if you say to the bar, you're going to the bathroom, they may watch where you're going and you may not. So I've devised this thing now where I always carry two drinks.
3: Nice.
8: Because the simple response is, oh, look, I just must give this to my wife. Or, oh, I've just got to give this to, you know, Peter over there, blah, blah, blah. But it's a tangible way that they look at and go, yeah, okay, that's fair.
3: Just wondering, do you have a wife or are you making the wife up?
8: Sorry, I didn't hear that. The dogs have just gone crazy.
3: No, I can hear them, yeah. No, do you have a wife? Like to say I've
8: yes,
3: got...
8: Yes, yeah, I okay, do. So, okay. so it all fits into a neat storyline.
3: Nice. That's beautiful. You're creating the narrative. And and you can add details to it to make it sound more credible.
8: Absolutely.
3: I'm just carrying this for my wife. She's doing Dry July. That's why it's a lemonade. Yes. You know, you can add all sorts of stuff.
8: Yes. Or, the ice is melting. I must hurry up.
3: Yeah, nice. And also the backstop is if you still somehow remain trapped, you know, at least you've got another drink there to get you through it.
8: That's true, and sometimes they're needed.
3: Yeah, exactly. Not every day, just now and again. Thank you very much, Pedro. Wonderful contribution. We are talking about getting stuck with people. How do you get out of it? You know, how do you escape? But also, have you ever had the suspicion that someone feels they are stuck with you? Do we have a blind spot on that? Because there must be. We can't all be. Do you know what I mean? Like if we all feel like we're getting stuck with someone, some of us, surely, at some point, must be the person who someone's been stuck with. And that would be, if you're suspected, not a great feeling. 1-300-222-702 is the number. The text 0467-922-702. David, hello.
9: Yes. Hi, James.
3: Hi. What do you think?
9: Well, I texted in and then got called back. And my strategy was to, if you're sitting down with someone you don't wish to talk to anymore, to feign leg cramp and sort of grimace and maybe even shout out and then stand up and start stretching your leg and then say you have to walk it off and head off somewhere else.
3: I can understand why the producers...
9: The reason it occurred to me that... was because it actually literally happened to me. I did have a real leg cramp one time.
3: Right, yeah.
9: At a dinner party when, coincidentally, I was talking to someone I didn't really want to talk to. So in my case, it was a real situation. But then I thought, I realised that was a handy strategy in the future.
3: If you wanted to coach someone, like if people think that's a good idea, but I'm not sure I could pull it off, what would your advice be?
9: Well, it's generally, I do occasionally get these leg cramps. Like generally, it's sudden. So you're sitting down and suddenly you have this pain in you know, behind your knee or something.
3: So upper leg or lower leg?
9: Sort of up. So the back of the thigh, I guess.
3: Okay. I just think the more specific we can make it, you know, we can really get people to believe they know where the cramp is, they're less likely to give themselves away.
9: Yeah. And yes, I jumped up. I grimaced and jumped up. Got cramp. And started stretching and walking around and trying to. And I did actually have cramp, but then I figured.
3: You can use it.
9: That could be a good future strategy.
3: But then would the expectation be once he's sorted the cramp out, he'll come back and resume the conversation? Or do you think things just move on?
9: Well, sort of a sit-down dinner in a restaurant. So I did wander off to the other end of the table.
3: Collapsed
9: into
3: that.
9: While I was still standing and stretching and so on, and started talking to someone else at the other end of the table. So at least it got me out of it for, 10 or 15 minutes or so.
3: Yeah, it's definitely the most creative excuse for getting away from someone who you don't want to talk to anymore, faking a cramp. That's good. Maybe, there might be other medical ailments that people, an asthma attack, a coughing fit, a collapse. Maybe that's a bit dramatic. Kathy, hello.
10: Hello. My husband was recently stuck at my farewell talking to one of my colleagues that pretty much no one else wanted to talk to. And we all kind of knew, and everyone was kind of laughing and saying what a great guy my husband was, which was lovely. And I was having a really fabulous conversation with somebody, but I dragged myself away and took one for the team so that my husband could get out of this conversation, because he was never getting out of it. And
3: that's love.
10: Well, it was. Yes. Yes, it really is.
3: I'll tell you why I say that. Because I was at a function with my wife recently, and she saw me get trapped and she left me there. It was someone she knew better than me, and she left me there.
10: Yeah, I could have, but that would have been really mean. Yeah. And I really felt for him. So, I mean, he'd been trapped with him for a fair amount of time. So I really did need to rescue him.
3: I think, wow, you should get a good birthday present. This year, Kathy, you're a catch. You're a catch. Thank you very much for that. Yes, we are talking about how you escape, as some people say, escape from people when you've talked to them for long enough at a social gathering. 1-300-222-702 and the text 0467-922-702. That is so noble, taking one for the team. We were talking about this in the office this morning. Someone does the opposite. So what they do when they've reached the end of a conversation with someone, if they know someone else, they say, that's so interesting, your interest in 17th century dams. I really think you should meet Oscar. I think you two would really hit it off. And you lead them across the room, find Oscar. Oscar's having a great time laughing, backslapping. Say, Oscar, I really think you should meet, so-and-so. I'll just leave you guys to it. You're going to get on like a house on fire. Then just run away. See how Oscar goes. Jenny, hi.
11: Hi.
3: What do you think?
11: I was actually on the receiving end of it, and it's kind of made me wonder ever since. It's a very long time ago, but I was at a partner of mine at the time at his friend's house, who was holding a soiree. It was all delightful. We were having a very in-depth discussion, and then the guy went, I think I've left the oven on, and just left, walked away straight away.
3: Wow.
11: And I was curious at the time. I thought, wow, that's awful. But now with this conversation, I've always thought he was just going to turn the oven off, and now you've made me think so many years later, whatever I was talking about must have been very boring, because he actually never came back.
3: Did you see him, did you see him head towards the oven? Like leave or whatever.
11: The kitchen was in another, I wasn't in the kitchen, it was in another room. So,
3: interesting.
11: Yeah.
3: Wow.
11: So,
3: do you know, I don't want to re-traumatize you, Jenny, by ending this conversation. But, we've got a few other callers on the line, but given it's happened to you once, I don't want to do it again. I think this conversation.
11: No, that's fine. If you need to go check that's fine.
3: I think this conversation should only end when you want it to end. Have you said everything you wanted to say?
11: Well, actually, there was another time.
3: Okay.
11: Hang on. I've just got to go. I've got to go get the door. The front door's ringing. I've got to go. I'll see you later. Bye, bye, bye.
3: Well, you will come back, Jenny. You're going to come. She's gone. That is a bad feeling. You're on ABC Local Radio. Samantha, g'day.
12: G'day, how you doing this afternoon?
3: Good. Do you get stuck?
12: I'm the one that people get stuck with.
3: No.
12: And, yeah.

0: And it's not that I'm a boring person. It's just I don't really do people very well, and I'm not a social person. So people that are likewise not interested in stuff, we get stuck together. And when it happens often enough, I say, look, we're obviously stuck with each other. Let's not talk.
1: How do people react to that?
0: Well, some actually get up and leave, so that's a good a good ending to it. Mm. And some then want to engage with me because I obviously don't want to. But I'm quite happy to sit and observe people and see who's who in the zoo while you're sitting there.
1: Yeah.
0: Some people are like, oh, well, yeah, she doesn't want to talk, so I'll go off and find someone who does. And other people are like, okay, let's sit here and see how long it takes us to finish this drink.
1: I would call that social bravery. I find that very admirable that you can just... You know, because sometimes there's these conversations going on and the subtext that we both don't want to talk to each other really, but we have to, is really, you can, everyone can sense it, but no one mentions it. I love how you just call a spade a spade.
0: Yeah, I've been accused of being as subtle as a ton of bricks before.
1: It's good. It's better than, you know, it's better than bottling it up and hiding it, isn't it? Good on you, Samantha.
0: Thank you. Have a good afternoon.
1: You too. It was lovely to talk to you. Next is Andrew. Andrew, what about you when you're talking to people and it's all over?
2: Good afternoon, James.
1: G'day.
2: As an ex-smoker, I tell them I just need to go off and have a cigarette.
1: Yeah.
2: Because they don't want to talk to somebody just after they've had a cigarette.
1: Nice. Nice. And do you then actually go outside?
2: Yeah, I do, because I like a bit of fresh air as well.
1: Do you carry an empty cigarette packet in your pocket?
2: No, but I will.
1: I was just going to say maybe with one in it, but you don't want to tempt yourself.
2: Oh, no, I wouldn't be tempted anyway. There's no
1: good
2: way I would be tempted ever again.
1: Because, I just think it would add credence to your story as you were walking away, you pulled the pack out. Because the person might be saying, I wonder, but then you pull the pack out and people go, oh, right.
2: Definitely. Yeah. Oh, okay. Well, then that brings another conversation. Is it a Rolly or a tailor-made?
1: I guess Rolly, you got an excuse for be away for longer.
2: Oh, actually, good point.
1: Yeah.
2: Thank you very much.
1: I don't know.
2: No, I appreciate it. I can't wait to go to a social function again.
1: Yeah. I'm so glad, Andrew. It's very nice to talk to you. Andrew is next. G'day, Andrew. Hi, Andrew.
3: Hi, sorry, James.
1: That's all right, go ahead.
3: Multiple conversations. I was just saying that when I have issues, I've with the advent of the smartphone and then the smartwatch, I just sit there with my watch looking to see if there's a message or a phone call or something to come through. And when I do, I go, oh, sorry, someone's trying to contact me.
1: Yeah,
3: nice. I'm not looking at the time. I'm just looking at the what's being relayed through my phone.
1: Mm.
3: And it seems to work quite well, actually.
1: I mean, there is a... Yeah, there is a – if you ever got caught, it'd be bad, but it sounds like you've got a good system.
3: Oh, yeah. I mean, it's because the great thing is you can then – I sort of look at my watch because I've got my phone on silent just about all the time. So
1: nice.
3: It's vibrating on my watch.
1: Yeah.
3: And you sort of, oh, and you reach in my pocket, grab my phone, oh, really sorry, and off I go type thing.
1: Yeah.
3: And yeah, very rarely does it get back to me. So
1: do you say – this is a great one – sorry, I have to take this?
3: Well, I usually say something along the lines of, oh, this is so-and-so, I do, or oh, crap, I've got to take this because it's important type thing. So, it works really well because, of course, the mobile phone these days is the only thing that interrupts everything else.
1: Yeah, that's right. And this might be, you might want to consider this method. The maintenance man told me how he extracts himself from situations is to have his alarm on his phone set and tell whoever that he has an appointment when he thinks he may be trapped. I thought a great idea. Obviously, that requires a little bit of foresight, doesn't it? You know, you have to work out how many minutes, set the alarm. But if you can do that, that's good. Frank, what about you? What do you think?
4: How you going, buddy?
1: Good, good.
4: Yeah, mate. I don't know why they don't just be honest with them and just, you know, tell the truth. You're boring me.
1: Really?
4: I'm moving on.
1: Do you do that?
4: Well, you know, just try and be as nice as you can, but just say, look, catch you later, buddy. You're not my type.
1: I guess so. And also that tough love sort of thing, it might mean – it might be the spur the other person needs to up their game conversationally that might benefit them in the long run.
4: Yeah. Just be honest, mate, I think.

0: You know, no good beating around the bush.
1: Good on you, Frank. That's yeah. I mean, sometimes cruel to be kind, all that. That's how we learn, isn't it? You know, maybe people don't want to look at my photos. That guy, I looked at his, I've been showing people my photos of my cat for years. That guy said, sorry, mate, that's really boring. Now I never do it. Now I have lots of friends. Now I have lots of good conversations. And in fact, I've grown to the extent that when someone started showing me photos of their cat the other day, I said the same thing to him.
2: When it impacts you, the move is expected to slash the cost of installing medium-sized solar systems by 20%.
3: When you need to know.
4: Test results show Australian students continue to struggle with foundational literacy and numeracy.
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1: 2:30, let's get the latest news headlines. Good afternoon, Adam Storey.
6: Afternoon, James. The chair of a New South Wales parliamentary inquiry says maintenance and operational issues at a Newcastle hospital were preventable. The committee looked at issues at Calvary Mater Hospital and has handed down its final report recommending the public-private partnership be terminated and the hospital go back into public hands. The state's anti-slavery commissioner says the state government should take action on labour hire agencies who are exploiting workers on farms. A Four Corners investigation has found labour hire syndicates in Coffs Harbour and the Nambucca Valley have exploited farm workers through unfair pay and dangerous working conditions. And the Federal Education Minister says the latest NAPLAN results demonstrate the need to fix the maths curriculum. Almost a third of students are not meeting expectations and about 10% are so far behind their peers they need additional support to catch up. More news at 3 o'clock.
3: This is Afternoons with James O'Loughlin.
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1: Great to have your country, Great to have your country, company. The last word on getting stuck with people. This reminds me of a great rule, says someone, for doing a seating plan at a large event. Work out who all the nightmares are. Such a great sentence. Work out who all the nightmares are and stick them all on the one table. They all have a great time and it saves them from everyone else. I don't mind that. I mean, ideally, you don't invite nightmares, but if it's a wedding or something, obviously lots of people you have to invite. And, yeah, they might all spend the evening showing each other photos of their cats on their phone and enjoying it. So it's very important to be nice. We're taught that from a young age, aren't we, that if we want to converse, interact with other people, we have to do it in a nice way, calmly, no screaming, no shouting. We're told that as kids, and then it grows into adulthood. If you've ever had a heated argument with someone at home or at work, you know, you've probably been told to calm down or chill out. You probably said that to yourself. The message is, if we want to be taken seriously, the best way to do that, be polite, calm, reasonable, evidence-based. Don't get too emotional, too volatile. But in an increasingly divisive political environment, when we're often told we need to hold civil debates, does that really work? Could that actually be something that's holding conversations back? What do you think? Amy Romekas, who's the chief political analyst at the Australia Institute, has a new book out about all this. It's called Screw Nice. So she's kind of indicated in two words what her attitude is. And it's great to have Amy on the program. G'day, Amy.
7: Hello. Great to be here.
1: I can't believe this. Second book in 6 months, I reckon. We spoke
7: to you. Stupid behaviour.
1: Earlier in the year about your book about John Howard's legacy. My goodness, you've been doing some typing.
7: Yeah, look, you know, the hours between 10 p.m. and 3 a.m. are particularly fruitful in my household at the moment, but it is very stupid behaviour and I do not recommend it for anybody.
1: So, you know, last time I asked you what has John Howard ever done to you, what's niceness ever done to you? What's so bad about niceness?
7: Yeah, I mean, I think the thing is not what has niceness done to me, although I think it is a particularly insipid way to describe anybody. And if anyone ever calls me nice, I would be mortally offended. I think it's the fact that niceness doesn't actually do anything. It doesn't help change anything. It doesn't help people maintain dignity. It doesn't push against, you know, the status quo when we know it's wrong. And we've really conflated niceness with kindness. We've given it moral weight when it doesn't deserve it. We interchange nice when we mean decent or respect.

0: We use nice when we actually just mean compassionate or thoughtful. And we think that not being nice automatically means that we're screaming at people in the streets when it doesn't. You can be particularly forthright. You can speak up. You can face off against power. You can do the right thing, all while not being nice. And that's the argument I'm making here.
1: Is there two types of nice, content and form? So you can, if you're nice in content all the time, you know, you say something like 4 + 4 = 5, and I say, well, you know, Amy, I mean, I agree with you and you're really clever, and I'm not sure about that one, but, you know. Whereas I should just say, no, you're wrong, 4 + 4 = 8. So that's content.
0: Mm.
1: But then the form is, I don't want to even if you're wrong, I don't want to shout that at you, because that'll create an emotional reaction. So it's okay to be nice, you know, in the form of your conversation, but maybe the content sometimes needs to be more adversarial?
0: Or not adversarial, just, you know, correct, you know, using facts, addressing something that is wrong. And it's not even about being nice in how you deliver it, because you can be respectful. And that's not how we use niceness. I mean, niceness is basically what we use, as my grandmother used to say, niceness is oppression. It's a way of keeping people quiet when they know they should be stepping up or saying something to make things right. Niceness is what we use to keep powerful people comfortable and ensure that they don't actually get any discomfort. And that could be Uncle Bob at the family lunch who is saying outrageous things you know to be wrong and maybe even upsetting other members around the table. But we know that to say something to Uncle Bob will probably end up in an argument, which will be not nice, and everyone will blame you for creating the environment of a not nice lunch, when really they should be blaming Uncle Bob for what he's saying and what he's basically laying out there. So you can be respectful, you can maintain dignity, you can be kind in how you address a wrong with somebody. And, you know, if I did say that 4 + 4 = 9 or whatever, I would expect somebody to correct that. That's actually the kind thing to do, because what if I went on to the next person and said this and then started pushing around this misinformation? Mm. We need to kind of shake off this idea that to be nice means not actually addressing what is wrong in our lives and in society, and actually to start being more decent.
1: That's an interesting distinction. Is Donald Trump an example of how chucking niceness out the window can be a successful strategy? Before him, whilst there were, you know, very vigorous political contests in America, the vast majority of them were within a accepted kind of unspoken set of rules of decorum and politeness. And he came along and said, screw that, and started just insulting people with really kind of nasty language often, and it really worked for him. But that's not your point of decent, really, is it? That's
0: no.
1: A separate point.
0: But it's a good one to make, because I actually think that Donald Trump is the epitome of civility politics. It's where civility politics has led us. Because if you listen to Donald Trump, and this is well before 2016, he always says that he's a nice person. He considers himself nice, and he has become the arbiter of nice, where he says, I'm nice, they're not nice, so therefore I can say and do whatever I want to this group of people or this individual I have declared is not nice. And he just sort of says, because I'm nice, that people just go, oh, well, he must be nice. You know, there are supporters who think that Donald Trump is a very nice man. He's just speaking facts. That's what a lot of people who follow Donald Trump believe. And that is kind of the end point of civility politics, where people believe the story you tell them. Donald Trump says he's nice, so anybody that he says is not nice is obviously deserving of the treatment that his administration is meting out.
1: Mm. So, I mean, do you almost feel that this suggestion that we should conduct civil debate through a series of guidelines that are encompass this idea of niceness is ineffective? That if we really want to make change, whether on a small scale at pushing a new idea at work or at a community or political level, we've got to throw that out the window.
0: Yeah, it's a hard line to walk, and I acknowledge that, but I use the example of the philosopher Karl Popper and his tolerance paradox, which is essentially that most

0: most people think that to have a tolerant society, we have to be tolerant of the intolerable. And he actually argued in, you know, much more elegant ways than I ever could, that to have a tolerant society, you actually have to be intolerant of those things you consider to be intolerable. And we've kind of got that reverse. So we have basically allowed intolerance to sit and say that is a tolerant society. We are being tolerant because we are including these elements that we don't agree with and are not, you know, maybe harming people, but we're showing how tolerant we are. And I'm not saying that we don't have disagreements and that we don't talk to people that we disagree with. What I'm saying is that we should find that common ground by actually having a lot more one-on-one conversations, but we should also make it clear that we're not going to put up with intolerance anymore, that we are going to have equal human dignity. And I think everyone would know of an example, right? Like maybe you're in a meeting and somebody you know to be an absolute punish is saying something that's wrong. Someone tries to correct them. They go, no, you're wrong. This is what we're doing. And everybody in that room knows that to try and correct them again means that you will be labeled difficult, you will be labeled a problem, and you will be an issue to be dealt with. And so nobody says anything, and you end up having to do the wrong thing and down the track having to correct it. That is a universal experience for anybody who's worked in an office. And what I'm basically saying is that we should all be stepping up and saying the right thing, pushing back against what we know is wrong. And don't worry about another person's comfort if their comfort is basically meaning that everyone else is uncomfortable. And we have to get comfortable with being uncomfortable ourselves in basically standing up and speaking, because we've all been taught that to be nice, to be civil, basically means staying quiet. As Omar said, niceness is oppression.
1: I'm talking to Amy Remakis, author of Screw Nice, her new book. I mean, that all sounds very good, but I guess what you're really promoting is social bravery. So I think a lot of the reason why people don't do that when someone's saying something that they think is wrong is they think, do I really want to get into this? You know, is this that big a deal for me? Is it easier just to let it go past and change what I can change without making waves? I'm just a little bit scared. You know, deep down we all want to be liked.
0: Yeah, exactly. And I mean, isn't it strange that we think that speaking up and doing the right thing is brave? Like that's where civility politics has led us to, exactly what you're describing, where we consider it brave because it'll be a little bit easier for us if we don't say something. But I think given where we are in global politics and what we're seeing happen in liberal Western democracies, where democracy is backsliding across the globe. That's not just an opinion, that's a fact. When you look at the surveys of how democracy is faring across the globe, it's not going well. And we constantly talk about social cohesion, but we never actually talk about what is tearing at the social fabric, which is we don't treat, you know, humans as having equal dignity. And we do now consider it brave to actually make somebody uncomfortable, rather than the idea that if more of us actually stood up, it would just be the done thing. It wouldn't need to be brave, because we actually would be working as a collective to say, actually, no, you've gone too far with this. And I think that most people are good. And I think that most people do want to address injustice. And for all of the reasons that you've just talked about, they feel a bit overwhelmed and they feel it's like it is too hard because it's going to bring blowback onto their life. But I think we've seen that that blowback is hitting all of us. Things are not going well. And maybe we should try something different, like not being nice and instead being decent, and see where that takes us.
1: It's a little bit, I mean, I don't know. So you'll be pleased to know, the three of us had universal agreement that we wanted to have you on the program, right?
0: Lovely.
1: But say it was my idea, and one of the two producers pushed back. We had Amy on talking about her other book, for example.
0: We're sick of Amy. Yeah.
1: I don't know if I'd be trying to win, wouldn't I? You know what I mean? I mean, how can I win this? And it's such a fine line between maybe, you know, Alistair made a really good point, or Hannah made a really good point, to wait a minute, I decided on the train.

0: And I wanted Amy on, and I really want to win this. So it's very easy when someone is pushing back against our idea to go back to that very primitive you against me thing and want to beat them, rather than this more kind of utopian thing perhaps you're hoping we can arrive at, where we all just say, hey, what's best for the collective?
1: Yeah, I mean, like, I think that you can have disagreements about things like this that don't actually matter on a big scale, right? And you can have arguments about the substance. Like, people can come and talk to me about policies, about the budget, you know, whatever. We'll have different ideas about what we need to do about housing, for instance. Mm. What I'm talking about in the book are the bigger issues that basically rely on equal human dignity. Like, we're not talking about the everyday disagreements, because we wouldn't be human if we didn't have those. And I hope that in people in having those everyday disagreements, they're actually addressing the substance of arguments instead of playing the person, right? Mm. Like, you're not using power just to quash down any other argument. You're actually learning. You're actually going, okay, that's an interesting perspective. Yeah, Amy sucks. We shouldn't have her on the program anymore. But when we're talking about, like, actual human dignity, like these underlying issues that are fundamental to our democracy, that are fundamental to us as humans, that are fundamental to our society, there are things that we should not be tolerating, and we do. We tolerate bullying. We tolerate racism. We tolerate, you know, Islamophobia or anti-Semitism, because it's a little bit more comfortable to tolerate it than it is to head on and address it. And so what I'm saying is that we actually maybe need to rethink how we think about power and basically address that head on and think about why it's brave to speak up against power and why we are suddenly saying that, you know, protest and dissent should be clamped down on, that we shouldn't have any sort of dissent, at the same time as we uphold all of the protesters of the past. Like, the amount of times that I've heard politicians talk about the suffragettes as if they were a group of angels who basically just used persuasive arguments to change people's minds about women having the right to vote. They don't talk about what it was like at the time, which was that some suffragettes used extreme violent means in order to get their point across, that they were locked up en masse, that they were beaten in some instances, that they were basically had their reputations dragged through the mud. We basically shine that all off and just go, oh, the suffragettes did it the right way, but protesters today are doing it the wrong way. And I think we need to think about why we think about protest that way, why we think about dissent that way, and what sort of society it is that we want at its core, and whether or not we're willing to tolerate the intolerable to get there.
0: Talking to Amy Rimikus, a political journalist, about her new book, Screw Nice, How the Politics of Civility Shuts Us Up. Pam says, absolutely love Amy and what she has to say. We need more Amys. Someone else says, the older you get, the less you care about people believing that 1.1 plus 1 equals 5. Someone says, I agree with your guest. I worry about people being nice and or friendly. Someone else says, interesting discussion. I'm sick of kind women in my workplace being labelled passive-aggressive when they're being assertive on a topic. I've noted assertive men don't get labelled as passive-aggressive. Is there a gender aspect to this, do you think, Amy?
1: Oh, yeah, there absolutely is a gender aspect. There's a race aspect. There can be a religious aspect. You know, like, it basically, we have language that we only use for women. There's hysterical or a shrew or, you know, just too emotional. And often it's just they're making points that we don't expect women to make. We don't expect women to be leaders. We don't expect women to be surgeons. Mm. And so when women, you know, start stepping up into these leadership roles, anything that they do kind of comes across as a personal affront to people who don't actually believe that they should be in that position. So we accuse people of using the gender card, the race card, the sexuality card, rather than actually dealing with the substance of their arguments, because it's so much easier to tone police people than it actually is to deal with their arguments.
0: Yeah. One of my favourite sayings is play the ball, not the man. I mean, I know that's gendered, sexist, but what it means is argue the point. Don't try and win points against the person, you know. Yeah, yep. Well, you didn't even do your tie up properly. Or, you know, your shoelace is undone, so how can we believe you? That's playing the person.
1: That's exceptionally kind ways of playing the person, James.
0: Yeah,
1: yes.
0: Yeah. So, I mean, what you're

0: jesting is vigorous playing the ball, isn't it?
1: Yeah, it is. And it, when you know it's right, just stepping up and speaking up when you know that it's right, even if it's uncomfortable for you. I think there is safety in niceness for a lot of people.
0: Yeah.
1: And I think that for people where their actual safety, be it social safety, you know, or actual safety, you should absolutely be nice. I'm not arguing that you, you know, go and basically talk to your oppressor or your aggressor or somebody who you know could have a detrimental impact on your life for your career or relationships. But for those of us who do have more power and we're basically sitting by because it is a little bit more comfortable for us to do that, if the only risk to us is being uncomfortable, I don't think that's good enough in this sort of world that we're living in to basically stay quiet anymore. I mean, I make this point in the book a couple of times. We've now sort of reached the point with civility politics where it's worse to call someone a racist than to actually be racist. We'll have national conversations about whether or not somebody could be called a racist or accuse others of racism and not about the racism itself. And that's what I'm arguing. Like, let's basically stop with the identity politics attacks and actually deal with the root of some of these issues.
0: So say I'd written the book you've just written and you're interviewing me and you disagreed with every premise of it. Right?
1: Yeah.
0: So I feel some of the part of the social contract in me interviewing you is to, you know, let you put your side. I mean, I do agree with you. I think it's a great book. So just get that out of the way. But part of it is to let you put your argument, let the listeners decide. But would you say, well, no, if I'd written a book that had some views that you felt strongly against, you should just go really hard at me in the interview, not at me personally, but at my ideas, and we should have a, you know, a bit of a Barney about them.
1: Yeah, I mean, like, I think we can have an animated discussion over things we disagree about, like in terms of, you know, books or ideas or things like that. And that is totally fine. People should be having disagreements because you learn stuff, right? Like, I walk into every single room that I'm in assuming that everybody else there knows something about something more than I do. And that I'm going to learn and that maybe I'm going to be corrected in the learning, or maybe they're going to say something and I'm going to disagree with them and we're going to have a discussion about that disagreement and where we land, and we'll be very clear on the argument about where we are, and maybe we find some common ground, right? Maybe they were arguing from a different place and I had misconstrued it, or vice versa.
0: Yeah.
1: I think those arguments are healthy and they're discussions, right? That's why we've had salon culture and all the rest of it. Where I draw the line is human dignity. If you believe that somebody doesn't have the right to exist or they don't deserve to have the same rights as you, we are going to have more than a fundamental disagreement over policy or whatever. We will be getting to, again, like I said, equal human dignity.
0: Yeah.
1: Well, and if you don't believe that humans should be equally dignified, well, yeah, we'll be getting into it.
0: Let me give you a quick example from a listener. By the way, Anya reckons you should be Australian of the Year.
1: Oh, God, no.
0: So there you go. Thank you for calling it out. So someone, I hear people say horrible things about Asians in all white spaces, and it should be called out instead of having the white people continue to think it's okay and feel comfortable. Many, most, almost all, perhaps, people would agree with that in principle. How do you do that? Like, without, I don't know, on a train or something?
1: Yeah.
0: Like, how do you, what do you say?
1: Yeah, I mean, like, if it's safe, you can call it out directly and just be all like, that's wrong. Like, you know, you're being racist right now. If it's not safe to do that, I often like to get people who are, you know, putting those views out to explain what they're talking about, why they think that. Like, why? What are you using as your example? Are you making a joke? Well, like, who do you think is funny here? Explain the joke to me. Why is this funny? Like, it's very little things, but it's basically getting people to explain their argument about how they got there. And that is not something for the, you know, the Asian person sitting on the train to do. That's for someone like me to do,
0: but that,
1: to address that.
0: Essentially giving them enough rope so they can you know, tie themselves up in the ridiculousness of what they're doing. Hey, Amy, it's a great book. It is called Screw Nice, How the Politics of Civility Shuts Us Up by Amy Romikas, her second book this year. Good on you, Amy. Thank you so much. Look forward to your nomination for Australia of the Year. Bye.
1: No, no, we should give that to someone saving lives. So, yeah, thank you.
0: Good on you. In Newcastle, you're about to hear Jenny Marchant, Jess Maguire in the Illawarra and statewide New South Wales.
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4: Afternoon. How are you getting on? Nice to be with you on your Wednesday afternoon around the Hunter. Here's a question for you. Is there anything that you used to get for free that now you pay for? I ask because Jetstar is looking to follow budget airlines around the world by charging to place carry-on bags and suitcases in the overhead cabin compartments. Perhaps you think that's understandable, given that more and more people are trying to stuff those overhead compartments with those suitcases, those smallish carry-on size suitcases, rather than checking in the big suitcases. However, that space, up until now, hasn't really cost you anything. Well, it's all just been included in the cost of the ticket, hasn't it? It made me wonder if there are other examples. Can you think of anything? Because, look, I'm coming up a little blank, except the vibe, the feeling that I'm paying for more than I ever used to. Perhaps parking in some cases? Not all. But is there anything that you used to get for free that now you have to pay for? I am interested to know. 1300 33 1233 to give me a call. 0487 99 1233 to text. Looking forward to seeing if you can come up with anything there. Before we go any further, though, let's get your three before three. The Parliamentary Inquiry into Issues at the Mater Hospital has released its report recommending that the public-private partnership at the hospital end. They think that will help restore trust in the hospital. Now, maintenance and operations of the hospital have been under scrutiny, as you'd be aware. A mould infestation was discovered in the hospital's cancer unit. Maggots were found in the hospital as well. Now, Greens MLC Dr Amanda Conn is the chair of the inquiry.
5: The inquiry found in response to the compelling evidence from patients, their families, staff and whistleblowers that the only solution that will fix the infrastructure issues and restore the trust of staff in the community in the hospital is for the ownership and management of the hospital to be brought back into public hands.
4: We'll take a closer look at that as the afternoon goes on, including more on those recommendations. There are seven in total, more too on what the government's had to say about that as we go through the afternoon. The sole obstetrician in Scone in the Upper Hunter has announced she's retiring at the end of the year, but she is hopeful someone will step up to fill her place. You might have been hearing this, that Dr. Isabel Lang has really enabled obstetric services to continue in Scone, but if the vacancy isn't filled, expectant mothers will have to travel to Tamworth or Singleton hospitals to have their babies. Now, Dr. Lang says the years of hospital on-call coverage have taken a toll, but she'll continue to see patients at the local medical practice. She says Hunter New England Health is planning for her departure.
6: Possibilities of somebody taking my place, more than one person, hopefully. So, yeah, things will change. Hunter New England Health is organising the next step for obstetric services in Scone.
4: Now, the final thing for you to know before we even hit the 3 o'clock news goes to our Newcastle Knights, with the captain Caelan Ponga saying he expects the Knights will rise to the challenge to finish in the top four this season. Knights are at sixth on the ladder. They're hoping to inch up further ahead of next month's finals. They're travelling to Canberra this weekend, taking on the Raiders, who are in 11th place. Caelan Ponga has said today he will not be satisfied if his team scrapes into finals at fifth or below.
7: Yeah, there's a fair challenge ahead of us. Obviously, we've got to win all of them or something like that. So we're not going to get too ahead of ourselves, but at the end of the day, you want to finish as high as you can on the ladder. That starts with every day, though. Not getting ahead of ourselves, but yeah, we want to be in the top four.
4: That's your three before three. So after the news, what's on the agenda? Well, how can you avoid being swooped by a magpie? Swooping season has begun. It feels early to me, but it is happening in my neighbourhood. What about yours? That's on the way right after the news. We'll stay in the natural world too, beyond that, but this time have our eyes on the ground rather than the sky. We are pitting our Aussie wildflowers against one another. Who will reign supreme? And what makes our wildflowers so amazing? We'll get all the information you need to decide on your favourite for the ABC Science Week poll. That's on the way for you in the next half hour. News is next.
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2: Up to the minute news.

0: an oncoming truck. The driver of the car died at the scene and is yet to be formally identified, while the truck driver suffered only minor injuries and was taken to Campbelltown Hospital for mandatory testing. An investigation into the incident will be reviewed by the Professional Standards Command.
1: A New South Wales Liberal Party operative has told the state's corruption watchdog he did work for his faction while working for an MP, Emily Baker reports.
2: Jean-Claude Perrottet, who is the brother of former Premier Dominic Perrottet, is giving evidence to the Independent Commission Against Corruption about his work for a right-wing faction called the Reformers. The inquiry is looking into allegations of improper donations to the New South Wales Liberal Party. Jean-Claude Perrottet has previously evaded scrutiny, with the commission told he fled to Fiji to avoid a 2023 parliamentary inquiry into the same issues. Today, Mr. Perrottet has been questioned about whether he did factional work while on the clock for Liberal MP Damien Tudorhope.
3: Yeah, I would do factional work, yeah.
2: Mr. Perrottet has said he doesn't know whether Mr. Tudorhope was aware of the factional work he was doing while on the job.
1: The acting Prime Minister has denied there is internal disagreement within the government over migration policy. The ABC has revealed that the Home Affairs Minister Tony Burke was meant to unveil far-reaching changes to Australia's migration settings at a now-postponed address to the National Press Club tomorrow. Acting Opposition Leader Jane Hume says Labor appears very divided on migration policy, but Richard Miles says Mr. Burke will reschedule his speech, which will be made after the policy has been finalised.
4: We've been working through the policy. There's been a whole lot of iterations of what we've done in the space of immigration over the time that we've been in government.
1: The Federal Energy Minister has defended his plans to mandate that AI data centres use renewable power following pushback from some state and territory governments. The government has unveiled a plan requiring power-hungry data centres to build new renewable generation and firming to strengthen the nation's energy resilience under what Chris Bowen calls a causa pays model. Mr. Bowen has told the National Press Club he'll be pushing ahead with the national approach, despite it being described as an underdeveloped idea by the Queensland and Northern Territory governments.
5: While I always prefer to work with my state and territory colleagues, the Commonwealth will not be standing by and letting a race to the bottom of states falling over themselves to attract data centres at the cost of household bills, reliability or emissions.
1: The state's mental health minister says the government is supporting the mental health-related recommendations made by the coronial inquest into the Bondi Junction stabbings in Sydney's east. In April 2024, Joel Couchy murdered 6 people and injured 10 others, and findings from the inquest handed down earlier this year pointed to major failings by his psychiatrist. Rose Jackson says the state government is investing in a health-led response to mental health emergencies and funding more accommodation for people experiencing mental health and homelessness.
6: This is a really challenging area where you have people with severe chronic mental illnesses who might be, because of that, struggling with their housing situation. Identifying them, wrapping services around them isn't always straightforward, but we're leaning into that challenge. We have programs that we are funding and rolling out to do that work.
1: The Ukrainian capital has come under attack from Russian ballistic missiles, with at least one person dead and several others injured. The BBC's Warren Bull reports.
7: The mayor of Kyiv, Vitaly Klitschko, said an office block and a number of warehouses were hit in the attack. He said one residential building in Holosiyivsky district had collapsed, with fears that people unable to seek shelter in time are under the rubble. Both Ukraine and Russia have increased their long-range attacks in recent weeks as they continue to target each other's infrastructure. Ukraine's President Volodymyr Zelensky has stepped up his demands for more US-made Patriot missile interceptors to protect the country's airspace against such attacks.
1: And a US judge has granted the Justice Department's bid to dismiss cases against members of the right-wing Oath Keepers militia who took part in the January 6 attack on the Capitol. The ruling tosses out convictions of founder Stuart Rhodes and other members of the group who were convicted of seditious conspiracy. Isolated showers on the southern slopes, ranges at adjacent inland plains this afternoon. It'll be a sunny afternoon in Sydney, another sunny day tomorrow with a top of 18, and then sunny on Friday with a top of 18. 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
12: Afternoon. Great to be spending a bit of Wednesday afternoon with you. Another sunny day around the Hunter with more on the way by all accounts. Hope you've got a patch of sunshine to enjoy today. Even

0: it's in the office, at work somehow. Now, as you might have been hearing, the report into the issues at the Mater Hospital has recommended an end to the public-private partnership there. You might have been hearing that in the news, and I'll certainly have more for you on that after four. I wanted to let you know, though, that if you want to read more right now, you can head to our website, abc.net.au/Newcastle. There are seven recommendations in that report. One of them recommends bringing ownership and management of the Mater under New South Wales Health as soon as possible. It also recommends consulting with staff on any future planning around the hospital, as well as reviewing all existing public-private partnerships in the state. So more on that to come after four, but there's a write-up on our website right now if you would like to know more. In a moment, how can you make friends with magpies and avoid being swooped? Maybe you've got some personal experience. Maybe there's a magpie that seemed to have it in for you. It is something that's happening to someone close to me. We'll find out what we can do about that from a local wildlife group shortly. Swooping season is upon us, apparently. If you've ever dealt with it, maybe you'd like to weigh in on 0487 99 12 33. And look, on that number, I'm keen to hear from you. If there's something that you feel like you used to get that for free and now you're paying for it, I'm just kind of testing out whether there is a bit of that going on in our lives. You might have been hearing in the news that Jetstar is going to start charging for some of the overhead compartment space. Interested, of course, in what you think about that. Kylie Morris was having a great conversation with you in mornings as well. So you'd have a free underseat item like a backpack, a handbag, a laptop, and so on. But you can you'd from next year be pre-purchasing a package that included space in the overhead locker and priority boarding. So look, we used to get that overhead locker space, and in some cases, of course, it remains just part of the ticket, kind of not an extra cost. You just kind of got that for free, I guess, if you wanted to look at it that way. Is there anything else that you used to get for free that you pay for now? Because it feels like every time you're going out, you're paying for multiple things, right? Reaching into your pocket more and more. So are there other examples in your life or things that come to mind, or am I completely off base here? Parking is one that I've brought up. And, of course, in my lifetime, there's always been areas where you paid to park. It hasn't all been free, but it's one that popped up. Maybe there's more of it. What do you reckon? Stuff that you used to get for free but now you have to pay for? 0487 99 12 33 to send me a text. You can also call on 1300 33 12 33. Maybe there's something that goes the other way. You used to pay for it and now you get it for free. I'd love to hear about that. Feel free to weigh in on the text line. Give me a call. Whatever is safest for you to do this afternoon. If you're in the car, of course, please do what you need to do to keep within the law and safety, of course, but get in touch. Interested to have that conversation with you as we go through the afternoon here. On the roads, nothing very much out of the ordinary that I can see. Just that peak hour traffic building up. If there's anything, though, that's on your radar that we haven't spotted yet, let me know about it. After 3:30, we'll check in with the Transport Management Centre. We'll also be finding out more about what you can expect if you're planning on heading down to the beach for a swim or a surf this afternoon. So that's all on the way. Glad to have you here. Hope you can stick around for a bit.
1: When it impacts you,
2: the move is expected to slash the cost of installing medium-sized solar systems by 20%.
1: When you need to know,
3: test results show Australian students continue to struggle with foundational literacy and numeracy.
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0: Have you ever been swooped by a magpie? We're still in winter, but I can tell you the swooping has begun. My son's been swooped several days in a row in the same place. It's the first time it's happened to him and he is trying to figure out how to make it stop. It does seem pretty early for swooping magpies, but you can let me know if it's happening in your neighbourhood too. Lisa Thompson is here, Hunter Wildlife Rescue's bird coordinator. Hi, Lisa.
5: Hi, Jenny. How are you?
0: Well, thank you. Is it pretty early to be getting swooped by a magpie?
5: It's a little early, but it seems to be happening in August now. It seems to be the normal situation.
0: Okay. Remind us why they do it.
5: So they do it because they're nesting, and they have little babies to protect. It's the father that always does it. You can tell they've all got their breeding plumage on at the moment. Nice bright whites happening.
0: Oh, fabulous. Okay, so they're protecting the nest. That's instinct. I think all of us can understand that. They do, though, kind of tend to single out people sometimes, it seems. How do they do this? How do they kind of decide who to swoop or not swoop? Or does it all come down to what we're doing when we're in their territory?
5: So it can feel very personal, and yeah, they can definitely recognise faces. Some people say like up to 30 different faces they can recognise. So they do definitely remember someone who wasn't nice to them previously, but generally it's the behaviour. So if you're doing what they perceive to be a threat, if you're moving fast or if you're waving your arms around looking like a threat, they will then tend to swoop. It's only a really small amount of birds, of the male birds that swoop. So if there's one doing it in your area, he's probably going to keep doing it.
0: Oh, right. So is there anything we can do to happily coexist with the magpies and even maybe reduce some of their stress? You know, is there a way that we can bring them on side or let them know that we're not a threat?
5: Yeah, absolutely. So you can make friends with them around the rest of the year. We don't recommend feeding them, but if you know that your magpie swoops every year, it can't hurt to drop a few dried mealworms or something along like that along the way to make him a friend. You can also act unthreatening. So if you wear a hat or an umbrella and walk on the other side of the road, or if you can change your route and walk a different block, or hop off your push bike and walk quietly past where he's been, that can all help.
0: Ah, okay. So changing your behaviour slightly, because maybe it's not convenient, certainly in my son's case, not convenient to take a different route, but maybe just what if you haven't been using an umbrella, you could pop one up, or if you have been using one, take it down. If you swap to the other side of the street, these kinds of small things might be enough for them to say, that person's not going to bother me.
5: Yep, it can definitely help. Or wear a nice wide hat.
0: Ah, yeah. Okay, rightio. Plovers, they're pretty territorial too, aren't they? Are they starting to defend their territory this time of year?
5: Yes, they are. We've had a lot of baby plovers around at the moment. They're definitely nesting, and they like the nice wide open spaces. So they'll like the school ovals, the front lawn of someone who keeps their lawn nice, pristine and low. They like the wide open spaces so that they can see their predators coming, and very much the same behaviour. So they're protecting their babies, their eggs, and then their babies. So very much the same situation. Try and walk on the other side of the road or walk around a different way. Pop the umbrella up or a big hat on.
0: Yeah, give them a wide berth.
5: You can generally hear a plover coming too. They're not the stealth machine like the magpie that'll come up behind you. You can hear a plover coming. He'll let you know.
0: What do you hear? Is it that plover call?
5: Alarm call. He'll let you know when you're getting into his area. So if possible, just back up quietly and try somewhere else.
0: Good to know. Oh, Lisa, I appreciate getting some of those tips from you. While we're speaking with you as bird coordinator at Hunter Wildlife Rescue, though, I'm interested to know how concerned is your organisation about bird flu? And, you know, it's certainly not taking off in a big way in our state yet, but certainly starting to cause some alarm in other parts of the country. How are you feeling about all of this?
5: Yeah, it's definitely high on our agenda. We're gearing up very much so to deal with baby bird season ahead of the avian flu. We're in that situation at the moment where we're, let's say, alert but not alarmed. But it's difficult for our members in that we're still going out and rescuing, and yet we're now required to wear full PPE, especially for those high-risk birds like the seabirds, shorebirds, waterbirds. So it's an expensive time for us because it costs about $1,000 for the PPE for about 100 rescues.
0: Right.
5: So it's going to be a hard time coming up for us.
0: Do organisations like yours then need a little bit of extra support right now?
5: Yeah, cash injection isn't going to hurt. There is no funding from any government department for PPE for any of our volunteers.
0: Okay, right. How long can you go before that becomes a real problem, Lisa?
5: We've currently got enough PPE for around 500 rescues, and that might last us a month. Not coming up into baby bird season, that might only last us 2 weeks.
0: Right. The phone dropped out, Lisa, so you said it might last you a month, might not, basically.
5: Yeah.
0: Okay. Look, Lisa, we'll stay in touch on that issue. No doubt there'll be plenty more bird-related swooping and so on to discuss too, but certainly that issue around bird flu and how our local groups respond to that, certainly an interesting one to check in on. Lisa, thanks for chatting with me.
5: No problem. Thanks for having me.
0: Thank you, Lisa Thompson there, Hunter Wildlife Rescue's bird coordinator. 17 past three. What do you pay for now that you used to get for free? Is there anything that comes to mind? 0487 99 1233. Joel says we now pay for shopping bags at the supermarkets and we never used to pay for those. You're right, Joel. Yeah. Only a couple of cents, I guess. Does it incentivise you to take your own shopping bag? Only took me multiple years to get better at remembering to take mine. Thank you very much for texting, Joel. Somebody here says water. We have to pay for water in bottles. Somebody says, I ask for a glass of water from restaurants and cafes. They suggest I buy plastic and more landfill bottled water. They won't just give you a glass of water? It doesn't seem right. Thank you very much for texting me on that one. What do you get? What do you pay for that used to be free? Somebody else here says, as someone who grew up with free-to-air TV and radio, I used to get all my ads for free. Given how many ads have now stuck into my paid subscription platforms, I think I now have to pay for my ads. Oh, yeah, interesting. You pay for it and you still get ads in there. Oh, thanks for bringing that one up. Are you paying to see ads in your life? Oh, 0487 99 1233. And Chris, you say we now pay for sauce with the pie. Used to get it for free. Chris, I don't know that I remember a day when we used to get sauce for free. Tell me more about these magical days. Also, as somebody who likes a lot of sauce, they never give me enough. That little squirty packet, it's not enough. I need more. Need to factor my sauce budget, you know, knowing that I need more than your standard amount of sauce. Chris, free sauce. Was there ever such a time? 0487 99 1233. I'm impressed. That's quite a list. Ads, shopping bags, sauce for the pie. What are you now paying for that you used to get for free? You can let me know. 0487 99 1233. Now, we were just chatting about birds, but look, nothing that I love more than pitting one species against another. It is that time of year when we get to do it. It is the ABC Science National Science Week poll. Now, last year we voted the Rakali as the most underrated Australian animal. The year before we chose the River Red Gum as our favourite tree. Well, this year you are being asked to choose Australia's most amazing wildflower. And if you need some help on what your options are, and what you might choose. Well, I've got an expert at hand to help you out in the next couple of minutes. Voting is open now. We'll jump into that right after Tom Petty with, of course, Wildflowers.

0: It's a beautiful song, isn't it, Tom Petty? Oh, puts a certain feeling in me. I don't know about you. Wildflowers on our mind this afternoon because, look, everyone loves a flower. Cheery, colourful. They sustain our pollinators, allow them to do that important job. Maybe you surround yourself as much as possible or you just appreciate them when you see them. The big question the ABC has for you this Science Week is, what is Australia's most amazing wildflower? The science unit has curated a list for you to choose from. So if, like me, you don't really know your flannel flower from your creamy candle, there's no need to worry. You can still get involved. Dr. Anne Jones is here, Radio National's resident nature nerd, here to talk you through the options. Hello, Anne.
1: Hello. Thanks for having me.
0: It's such a pleasure. We have some fabulous wildflowers in Australia.
1: Yeah, we got some really odd ones.
0: Well, and that's what we love about it. So there's a short list of 10 for us to vote from.
1: Yeah, and no one come at me in the SMS line, please, because I wasn't involved in choosing the 10. We actually got a group of experts, like botanists, people from the herbarium, those sorts of people, to select these flowers. They cover a whole heap of different environments and areas across Australia, and also a whole heap of different strategies that plants use for survival. And each of them sort of has a bit of a super skill, if you know what I mean. Yeah.
0: Well, let's talk about that then, Anne. Can you highlight some of your favourites for me and what puts them in that category for you?
1: Oh, where to start? Well, my program at the ABC is called What the Duck.
0: Yes.
1: And so I have to say my favourite is the flying duck orchid.
0: Of course.
1: Obviously. So this is an amazing little plant. Tiny, really. Even when it's at its full adult grown up stage, it still might be only 15 centimetres in total. And the flower looks like a flying duck. It literally looks like a flying duck. This isn't one where you have to use your imagination to imagine it as a duck.
0: Yeah.
1: It's like literally got a little bill and a head and then two wings that come out the side. And if you're lucky enough to ever find some of these, sometimes they're in a little flock. And it is adorable because each plant will only have that one flower. So there might be a group of plants in an area and they look like a tiny little flock of flying ducks coming in to land. But that isn't really the only reason, just because they look like a duck. I think they're also a really fascinating plant.
0: Go on.
1: Because they are sexually deceptive.
0: Oh.
1: Which means that instead of offering a pollinator a bit of nectar or something like that, what they do is dupe a male wasp into thinking that he is going to have sex with a female wasp. Mm-hmm. And how they do that is by releasing a whole heap of pheromones.
0: Oh.
1: And they release this that smell just like what a female wasp would, right? And the male wasp comes in and he's like, yeah, this smells like the sexiest female I have ever smelt in my life. And he comes in all hot and bothered.
0: Yeah.
1: And he lands on that flower. And the duck, the equivalent of the duck head, with the beak, actually is triggered to move of its own accord, and it slams down on that little wasp or the little pollinator, right?
0: Ooh.
1: It slams down and it holds him there. So this little dude is, I don't know if he's struggling to get out or he's just enjoying his time with a sexy smelling flower, but he wriggles around a whole heap, and this can actually, they can be held in there for something like, you know, a couple of minutes. Like, it goes on for quite some time. They're held hostage by this flower mechanism, which over time, after a short while, after a couple of minutes, it sort of releases a little bit, releases that insect back into the open air, covered in pollen. Oh. So he thinks that, you know, okay, that was a really weird dating encounter, but what am I going to do? I'm going to fly around and see if I can find a really good female wasp. And lo and behold, what does he do? Goes to the flying duck orchid next door.
0: Uh-huh.
1: That's how they get pollinated.
0: That's so clever.
1: It is very cool, isn't it?
0: And what it has taken to evolve or create, yeah, it, like, that blows my mind.
1: Yeah, it absolutely does, right? And there's even more complications. Most of our terrestrial orchids in Australia have really close relationships with fungi under the ground. And so if you don't have the correct insect, the correct fungi, and sometimes there's secondary insects involved in that as well, like, you know, one insect might need another in order to survive, it means that they've got really complex life cycles within ecosystems. And each step in that web is just as important as the one before. Without it, we would never have our orchids.
0: Wow. Oh, wow. Okay, so there's so much to take in here. I mean, I note that there's also an underground orchid that...
1: Yeah. Yeah, also a good one, but that one's even weirder, right? Because it looks like it looks like someone shot the ground, and instead of a thing of dust coming up, it looks like a flesh wound opened up. Ugh. It looks like a pink sort of explosion with little red bits in it. And this is an orchid that does not have a leaf at all, doesn't photosynthesize, and does not have roots at all. Its relationship with the fungi that it lives with is so close and so necessary that it is jettisoned the other ways in which a plant would normally create or take in energy. So it literally is like a tiny little tuber, and occasionally this sort of open pomegranate flesh wound of a flower. It's an incredible thing.
0: Oh my goodness. And then, and we haven't even really got into the flowers that survive incredible environmental conditions, mm-hmm, those that bloom after bushfires, like the, yep, flannel flower.
1: Yeah.
0: There is a whole list for folks to go in and vote. You get one vote of your favourite of the 10. Is that how it works?
1: Yeah, look, and look, we try and keep it all democratic around here, but
0: sure,
1: if people are looking to vote, you can actually just text the word wildflowers to the ABC Newcastle text line.
0: Yes.
1: I should say Castle. I apologise, everyone.
0: That's okay.
1: I'm clearly from the south. And you'll get the link to vote directly back to your phone.
0: Fantastic. Wildflower.
1: You text wildflower to the text line now. And vote. Have,
0: yes,
1: fun with it.
0: Very fun. 0487 991233 is that number. And then there's a special Hour of Flower coming up on Radio National, which sounds fabulous.
1: Oh, yeah, we are going to have fun. That's where we're going to announce, you know, the countdown of the top flowers in Australia. And it promises to be really silly because I'm involved.

0: Look, we've got to show Triple J that they are not the only ones that own the countdown, haven't we?
1: Totally, totally. We dorks can do it too.
0: Thank you for getting us enthusiastic and whetting the appetite to go and find out more about the wildflowers on the shortlist that we can vote for this Science Week. Dr. Anne, thank you so much.
1: Oh, it's absolutely my pleasure.
0: Thank you, Anne Jones, ABC Radio National's resident nature nerd, host of What the Duck, as you heard. I always get scared when I have to say that title. If you'd like to vote, text us the word wildflower to get the link, or just search ABC Wildflower Poll. You'll find it there. You can read about all the flowers and then cast your vote. What do you pay for now that you used to get for free, like the overhead compartment above your airline seat? I have so many suggestions coming in. Thank you. I'm going to share those shortly, but I don't want to keep Carly Cook waiting. She's here with the news headlines. Hello, Carly.
2: Afternoon, Jenny. Making news this hour, the chair of a New South Wales parliamentary inquiry says maintenance and operational issues at a Newcastle hospital were preventable. The committee looking at issues at Calvary Mater Hospital has handed down its final report, recommending the public-private partnership be terminated and the hospital go back in public hands. New South Wales Health Minister Ryan Parks says ambulance paramedics will be implementing a 10-second triaging system for mass casualty events in response to the Bondi Junction stabbing coronial inquest. The state government is supporting in full 11 out of the 13 recommendations directed to it by the coronial inquest, which handed down its findings earlier this year. Oil prices have fallen to a three-week low as senior US and Iranian officials raise hopes of a deal to reopen the Strait of Hormuz. Brent crude has dropped to under $80 a barrel after US Secretary of State Marco Rubio said talks had progressed to allow shipments to potentially resume as soon as this week. And Newcastle Knights captain Kalyn Ponga expects his side to rise to the challenge to finish in the NRL's top four this season. The Knights are currently sixth on the ladder with four games and a bye remaining. Ponga says he won't be satisfied if his team scrapes into the finals at fifth or below. There'll be more news at 4 o'clock.
0: Thank you very much. Carly Cook there from the 1233 newsroom. Dave Anderson's here down at the beach letting you know how things are looking this afternoon. Hi, Dave.
3: Hi, g'day, Jen. Yes, another beautiful weather-wise day. It's been a little bit cool in the wind, though. We've got around about 16 degrees this afternoon, but if you get out of that wind, it feels a lot warmer. Offshore winds all day and surf conditions, well, they're still clean, not terribly consistent. The swell's been a little bit slow after that early afternoon high tide peaking, but if you're heading up for late surf, there's just starting to see a couple of nice little waves coming through on the shallow banks that we've got, especially around the Pogo's Cliff and South Bar area. So the swell direction, that's coming in from the south-southeast. Wave size this afternoon, it's around 2 foot, but I've just seen a nice little 3 foot wave come through, so that'll be the set waves. The wind is west northwest at 5 to 8 knots. Low tide, 8 minutes past 7.7 of a metre. Now the water temperature dropped down below 16 today. I got 15.8, and I think I started to spot one or two southern right whales coming up the coast. Of course, I just guess that that's what they were, because they seemed a lot larger, especially when the plume was coming up. It was going up a lot further into the air than the humpbacks do. So normally we start to see the southern lights come up when the water temperatures drop. So that's also the other indication that I'm putting my theory on this afternoon on that. Down at Swansea, westerly winds there at 5 knots. The bar is calm, half metre seas and swell. The pressure there, that's 1,020 and falling. Port Stephens, westerly winds at 9 knots. Inside waters choppy, no break on the shoals. The barometer there, 1,018. 16 degrees this afternoon there. And tomorrow morning, we'll see a low tide at 9 minutes past 7. That's going to be 0.58 of a metre. It looks like we'll have some small, clean offshore waves again for tomorrow.
0: Okay, Dave, thanks very much. I'll talk to you then.
3: Okay, no worries.
0: Cheers, Dave Anderson there, reporting in from the beach on your Wednesday afternoon around the Hunter. If you're lucky enough to be down there, enjoy.
4: Weather.
0: Sunny this afternoon with temperatures getting up around 18. We're certainly seeing that at the moment. Lake Macquarie's on 18. Cessnock, Maitland, Nobby's and Tokau, Williamtown all on 17. Scone and Singleton 16 at the moment. Merriwa's 14. Tomorrow could bring in some frost and fog to start with, then a sunny day. Temperatures getting up around 18 once again. For Friday, frost with a chance of fog, then sunshine. Temperatures falling to between minus 1 and 2 above 0. Daytime temperatures getting up around 19. For Saturday, once again, frost and fog, then sunshine and temperatures getting up around 20 degrees.

0: traffic.
1: Bronwyn Martin's on duty at the Transport Management Centre. Hi, Bron.
2: Hello, Jenny. Not too many issues affecting the Hunters roads at the moment. There is some heavy traffic on the New England Highway through East Maitland, also at Maitland on the approach to Cessnock Road. The M1 all clear between Beresfield and Morisset. New England Highway looks clear through Taro 2. Usual delays, though, through Tomago on the Pacific Highway and Tomago Road. Main Road is a little busy through Glendale as you head towards Edgeworth, and Hillsborough Road is busy as well through Hillsborough. To the public transport, the train's pretty much to time on the Central Coast and Newcastle line and Hunter line. You can also check the latest using a transport app or transportnsw.info. And for the traffic information, head to livetraffic.com.
1: Thank you very much. Bron Martin there from the Transport Management Centre. Now, what is it that you used to get for free, but now you have to pay for it? Something that's been on my mind since I heard this morning, Kylie Morris was chatting about the fact that Jetstar going to start charging for some of that overhead luggage space. So Jetstar is saying it will charge passengers at least $25 to store carry-on luggage in those overhead lockers. You'll still have one free bag small enough to pop under the seat in front. I believe that $25 charge would also get you some priority boarding. But, you know, so many people now prefer to travel with just the carry-on. Maybe they're avoiding the fees of the checked baggage. There's also the benefits of only having carry-on when you get to the other end and you can walk straight out. You know, you don't have to wait at baggage collection and so on. Anyway, I was wondering, what else is there that you didn't used to pay for, but now you do? Because I feel like I'm paying for everything. Helen's just jumping into the text line, and I welcome that. Helen's jumping into the text line with a comment on that particular situation on Jetstar, who I think Helen feels it's a pretty reasonable thing. Helen says, I usually pay for cargo luggage, and I'm frustrated with those mean people who squash my small cabin luggage with their huge amount of luggage. Thank you, Helen. Now, somebody says, this is not so much something that you now get charged for, but you say once upon a time, a real person would come out and fill the car with fuel, clean the windscreen, and check the tyre pressure, no charge. Now it's strictly do it yourself, no discount at the counter for doing it yourself. Right, so I guess what you're saying is they would have absorbed the cost of doing that in the cost of the fuel, and I guess they don't do that now. And your time is valuable, right? If you're spending your time on this rather than someone else's time. I do not remember those times. I don't remember pulling up and having someone else come and do those things at the servo. I've always done my own petrol, but gosh, it sounds nice, especially having someone check the tyre pressure. What previously was free that now you're paying for? John at Belmont remembers driving on the roads, he says, my taxes paid for before, in John's words, the scourge of tolls. Thank you very much, John. Don't find myself on toll roads too often. I feel pretty happy about that. Thank you. Somebody else texted in earlier to say that previously they used to get their ads for free on free-to-air TV and radio, and now they pay to have streaming subscriptions to get ads delivered to them. Somebody here says, well, I no longer have pay TV, but when I did, I had to pay for advertising. Okay. So in some ways, maybe paying for ads has always been a thing, at least for pay TV customers. Matt's flipping this around. I asked you, is there anything that you used to pay for that you get for free? And Matt says, payphones are free now. Yeah, you're right, Matt. Is there any other... I don't know that we'd come up with anything else. Payphones, free. Previously, of course, it was, what, 30 cents, 40 cents? And on the issue of sauce on pies, is it reasonable to be paying for that? Because somebody let me know that previously the sauce would be free. Now you pay for it. What is it, like 25 cents for one of those little squeezy packets? I said, I never remember free sauce. I have not lived, to my knowledge, I have not lived in the time where there would be free sauce for your meat pie or your sausage roll. Somebody here, though, says, I do remember when meat pies came with free sauce, and apparently they'd give you lots of sauce. Would they just squirt it in the bag? Because then all the paper gets involved and then it gets real messy. I know, I'm being very picky here about my sauce situation. But look, if you want to weigh in on that,

0: Sauce on Pice, 0487 99 1233. What used to be free that now you pay for? Shopping bags in the mix? Is there anything else that you want to add in there? Let me know. You can also call me on 1300 33 1233. Hey, have you got any rituals or traditions particular to your family? We'll talk it through next. Open to hearing anything specific that your family does to mark occasions and what it is that makes that so special to you, something that's popped up that we're going to get into in just a couple of minutes from now.
1: Saturday Breakfast with Scott Bevan.
2: I know that there's a never-ending task to be done there. We continually need to work with other levels of government to make sure that we're able to invest in the infrastructure and the facilities that other Castrians expect and deserve.
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0: 19 to 4 now. What is it that you used to get for free that you have to pay for now? And if you want to weigh in with some family rituals or traditions, the text line is open. 0487 99 1233. Here's Southern Sons, always and ever.

0: Southern Suns. That's always and ever. It's a quarter to four now on 12:33 ABC Newcastle. Lovely to be spending a bit of time with you. Is there a tradition, a ritual in your family maybe that's found a special place in your life? What do you do in your family maybe, those special moments that you mark in a special way? Interested to know. That text line's running hot today, 0487 99 1233, if you want to get in touch. Maybe it's food related, maybe it's something completely different. Lee Ilfield's been thinking this over. She's a photographer, but she comes in every couple of weeks to talk about what's on her mind. Hello, Lee.
1: Hi, Jen.
0: Hey.
1: Happy Wednesday.
0: Happy Wednesday, Arvo. Family, look, I'm saying rituals / traditions.
1: Yep.
0: Why is this on your mind?
1: We had dinner for my mum's birthday on Monday night, and I was like, oh, I'm going to make a chocolate cake. Mm-hmm. And I used the chocolate cake recipe that my mum has used forever.
0: Wow.
1: And honestly, it was, mum came in and she was like, oh, I said, mum, I'm making you a cake. She licked the batter from the bowl. She said, is that my chocolate cake recipe?
0: She could tell from the batter?
1: She could tell from the batter.
0: Wow.
1: And I was like, that's kind of cute. And it has to be chocolate lemon icing with hundreds and thousands.
0: Chocolate lemon icing?
1: Yes.
0: Chocolate and lemon icing, or chocolate cake with lemon icing?
1: You kind of add the cocoa and the icing sugar, and you make the icing just with lemon juice.
0: Wow.
1: Yeah.
0: What a combo.
1: Yeah, and hundreds and thousands.
0: Right.
1: And I can remember, and it's got to be made in the donut cake tin.
0: Like, oh, does it? Right.
1: Yes, it has to be.
0: So is this something that she did for you growing up?
1: Yes. I feel like, you know, my mum loved making our birthday cakes, and I love making my boys' birthday cakes.
0: Yeah.
1: Loved it. And I would say one of her rituals was she'd make it the night before. She'd be up all night, and then in the morning we'd wake up and it'd be there ready for us. You know, we'd go through the Women's Weekly Cookbook.
0: Yes, same.
1: Of course.
0: Yes.
1: And choose our birthday cake, and in the morning it would be there for us.
0: Oh, that's so lovely.
1: It was so lovely. So I kind of was thinking when we had a chat this week, I was like, that is just something really little that if anyone in my family tasted that chocolate cake, it would take us straight back to our childhood.
0: That's lovely. Lee, pop some headphones on because Joel's on the phone and wants to have a chat with us about this one. G'day, Joel.
2: Hey, Jenny.
1: Hey, Joel.
2: Hello, how you doing?
1: Great. What's your ritual or tradition?
0: Go on.
2: So it started with my mum too, was pancakes for birthdays.
1: Yes.
2: And so I've brought that into our family with my two kids, with pancakes for birthdays. And so they love having pancakes and having the sugar high in the morning. So we get the maple syrup and the ice cream and the hundreds and the thousands and, you know, grate the chocolate over the top. And then we cry in the afternoons when they have the sugar low.
0: That's all part of the experience, Joel.
2: It is. But yeah, that's something that they really enjoy, and, you know, we might just bring it out from time to time because there's a bit of a gap between everyone's birthdays, but that's our tradition.
0: Hey, it's interesting, Joel and Lee, the ones that come to mind for me are also food related. So,
1: yes.
0: Joel, birthday breakfast food in my family growing up was a certain cereal that I won't mention, but it's one that's, you know, sufficiently sugary that we weren't allowed to have it at regular times of the year. So, Joel, this is the experience in our house too, would be a real sugar high on the birthday morning with that special sugary cereal.
2: Yes, and I think if we're on the same page, did they have holes in them?
0: No, they were brown. They were brown, Joel.
2: Yeah, okay. Well, we were only allowed to have those when we went camping.
1: Yes, that was the same for us, Joel. When we went on holidays, we were allowed our holiday cereal.
0: There you go. Hey, Joel, thank you.
2: We got them in those random packs, but thanks, guys.
0: Oh, I love those
1: little
0: packs.
1: The little mini packs.
0: So fun. Can I say, so there's the birthday cereal, and what's actually lovely is my husband now buys it for me on my birthday, and of course,
1: so adorable.
0: The kids eat it, and whatever, that's fine. The other thing that I would bring to this conversation is a second food related thing. Why is it all food? I don't know if anyone's got other ones.
1: Well, I think that is, you know, we've talked about food before. We've talked about sharing meals, and I really think it is. Food has so much to do with it. It is the one common thing that goes through generations, isn't it?
0: Yeah.
1: I was looking before, and it says traditions are things that have been passed down.
0: Okay.
1: Through generations, and then a ritual is something that we, you know, that we kind of have for a really special occasion.
0: Mm.
1: So I think that makes perfect sense.
0: Well, our Christmas food tradition, which, look, if I mention it here every now and then, it has come up before, is boiled eggs for breakfast.
1: Yes.
0: Because
1: ours is pickled pork on toast.
0: Really?
1: Pickled pork. Yeah.
0: How did that come to be?
1: My great-grandmother. Again, pickled pork on toast with pickled onions and barbecue sauce.
0: Amazing.
1: There you go. Speaking of birthdays, though, in our house, birthdays are a yes day. And also reverse food. So you can have dessert for breakfast, but it's yes day.
0: This is what you do with your kids?
1: Yeah.
0: So tell me the yes day concept. How
1: does that happen? First of all, and Spencer will be listening to this and be like, Mum, you mostly said yes. but yes day comes about because you can get up and it's your birthday, so you decide. So the first thing is, do you want to go to school?
0: Wow.
1: Yeah. So on their birthdays, they can decide if they want to go to school
0: or
1: not. And then it's usually what we eat and what we do that day.
0: Uh-huh.
1: And in the hope that they can ask me for anything and I'll say yes, the boundaries are stretched.
0: Are you required to say yes to everything or is there still a level
1: reason? They really push it, though. They push it hard.
0: It's their one day.
1: Yeah.
0: Wow, the yes day.
1: It's a great day.
0: Okay.
1: We have a few other rituals, and I guess it's still around food. You know, mm-hmm. We have a family dinner, which is friends. Mm-hmm. We do that once a fortnight.
0: And the other one is. Once a fortnight?
1: Yeah, once a fortnight. And it's my friends that don't have kids or partners, and we're like, all of us, let's get together. So that's really lovely.
0: Mm-hmm.
1: Another one is the ritual of my camping every year on my birthday, which we've just started, which feels such a beautiful ritual. And I think what rituals do as well is they make sure you do the things. You know how we get through a year and we're like, oh, nuts, I forgot to do the thing again.
0: Yeah.
1: And it might be spending time with friends or family or going camping. And I think rituals make you do that. We do another one and we have a group of friends. We go away every winter solstice. It's booked in every year. So people know that weekend is the weekend. They keep ready for that.
0: Well, I've got to admit, Lee, when you said to me the family dinner with friends once a fortnight, I thought, oh, that's a lot. Like that feels like a lot to me once a fortnight. Because, you know, I'm a bit of a slack person when it comes to keeping up with my friends. Sorry if you're listening, guys. But if you do have that tradition, ritual, routine.
1: Yes.
0: It just happens.
1: It's just in the diary. And also it's always shared responsibility. So it's potluck or it's different people's houses. Mm. So you don't have to cook dinner for everyone.
0: Mm.
1: It's also usually a takeout night. Mm. But it's like, I've got to eat dinner tonight. I may as well eat it with the people I love and the ones that I haven't seen for ages. It's really fun.
0: So in those, I mean, you've described there the fantastic way that it keeps you in touch with your friends and your community. When it comes to those things that we do in our family.
1: Yes.
0: What do you think? Because we're around these people. A lot.
1: Yes.
0: What do you think those rituals and traditions give us in our family life?
1: Well, I think they give us those they give the significance to those times. Because I think, you know, we go through every day doing different things. But when we're looking forward to these beautiful rituals that we know are coming up and they really signify and amplify what's happening on that day or what's happening within our family so that we really remember those wonderful times.
0: Mm. Is it selfish of me to admit that as a parent, I want my kids to have memories of those? Like, I want my kids to go, remember how we always did that.
1: Yes.
0: So I think for me, there is a part of establishing core memories.
1: Absolutely. And, you know, when my life changed a couple of years ago and I became a single mum, it was like, oh, wait a minute, I get to start my own rituals and traditions now with my kids. I get to start all over again because that has changed now. And so that's the other thing, Jen. You can make anything you want a ritual.
0: Mm.
1: You know, we used to do Friday night pizza movie night.
0: Oh,
1: like,
0: we do that.
1: It's as simple as that. It's as simple as that. So we don't have to make it really complicated. But it also might be I'm part of beautiful women's circles, you know, and that ritual might be going to a beach, laying out some rocks or, you know, having some beautiful words shared amongst each other. So we can make it as complicated or as easy as we want.
0: Oh, you've got me inspired. I'm sure there are things probably going on in my life that fit the bill that I've not quite thought of yet, but it's got me thinking about what more I could do in the outside my own household, I think, or my own my parents, my sisters and their families.
1: Absolutely.
0: Something to think about.
1: Yeah,
0: Lee.
1: Always.
0: Lovely to chat with you as always. Thank you so much.
1: So lovely. Bye, Jen.
0: Thank you. Bye, Lee Ilfield there. If you want to join in that conversation, 0487 99 1233 is the text line. Your 4 o'clock news is on the way. Here's a karaoke song for you. It's Journey, Don't Stop Believin'.

0: That's Journey. Don't stop believing. With about a minute and a half before your 4 o'clock news. After the news, we are going to dig down into the report on the issues at the Mater Hospital. You'd be aware that there's been concern about maintenance issues there that led to mould and maggots causing issues at the hospital. A parliamentary inquiry that held public hearings here in Newcastle has made its report public today. So after the news, you'll hear from the chair of that inquiry on what she thinks needs to happen next. Joel, thank you for your text. You say just after the Wall's End roundabout on Newcastle Road, heading towards Newcastle and Jesmond, there's a serious car crash, debris on the road, police officers trying to merge traffic into one lane. Thanks for the heads up on that, Joel. Some issues there. Okay, it's not yet popped up on my map. I'll see what I can find out for you during the news, Joel. What was previously free that you now pay for? Let me know, 0487 99 1233 and call them on 1300 33 1233. We've had some great things already, from shopping bags to ads to sauce on pies. I don't remember a time when sauce was free, but maybe you do. Get in touch during the news with what used to be free that you now pay for.
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3: Adam Storey with ABC News. A Liberal Party operative has been grilled by the state's corruption watchdog about whether he left his job with MP Damien Tudehope on the promise he'd get paid for doing factional work. Jean-Claude Perrottet, the brother of former Premier Dominic Perrottet, is giving evidence at the ICAC inquiry into potential breaches of donation laws. Mr. Perrottet was a member of the conservative Christian group within the Liberal Party's right.

0: car travelling about 50 metres in front of them swerved onto the wrong side of the road and collided with an oncoming truck. The driver of the car died at the scene. They're yet to be formally identified, while the truck driver suffered only minor injuries and was taken to Campbelltown Hospital for mandatory testing. Appin Road remains closed in both directions. The Royal Commission on Anti-Semitism has been told protests against lockdowns during the COVID pandemic became fertile ground for far-right groups to expand their influence to a more diverse demographic. The inquiry is examining the main drivers of anti-Semitism, including far-right and religious extremism. Professor Julian Drugan from Macquarie University has told the Commission the extreme far-right has sought to gain legitimacy by aligning itself with broader political movements. He says the COVID lockdown protests enabled the movement to connect with a vast range of groups for the first time.
1: Groups like some trade union groups, some religious minorities, the wellness or alternative health communities and others. And in doing so, they were able to build up networks with, you know, demographics that they normally wouldn't have any real exposure to.
0: The state's health minister, Ryan Park, says ambulance paramedics will be implementing a 10-second triaging system for mass casualty events in response to the Bondi Junction stabbing coronial inquest. Joe Couchy murdered 6 people and injured 10 others in April 2024 at Bondi Junction Westfields. The state government is supporting in full 11 out of 13 recommendations directed to it by the coronial inquest, which handed down its findings earlier this year. Mr. Park says the government is also building on learnings from the 2025 Bondi terror attack.
2: We're reviewing our major operations and our mass casualty processes and plans to make sure that we're communicating in a command structure that works and communication is effective.
0: The High Court has overturned a decision to reduce the prison sentence of the young killer of Brisbane woman Emma Lovell. Emma Johnson has more.
3: The 41-year-old died after she and her husband Lee were stabbed in a burglary at their North Lakes home on Boxing Day in 2022. Her then 17-year-old killer, who can't be named, was originally given 14 years in prison. Under the law at the time, children could only be held for 70% of their sentence. The Queensland Court of Appeal last year reduced his punishment further to 60%, citing special circumstances, including his early guilty plea, meaning he'd serve 8 years and 5 months behind bars. The High Court has now thrown out that ruling, finding that the Court of Appeal should not have interfered with the original term of imprisonment.
0: Testing is underway to confirm another 33 suspected cases of H5 bird flu found in Victoria. Environment officials say the new suspected cases include greater crested terns, a gull and a magpie found on the southwest coast. The state has recorded 7 confirmed cases of the strain. The state's Environment Department says the discovery indicates bird flu is present in the crested tern population in the area, with further cases expected. Russia has attacked Ukraine with ballistic missiles and drones, killing 14 people and leaving at least 22 injured in one of the deadliest strikes across Kyiv this year. Air raid alerts were in place for more than an hour as waves of ballistic missiles hit the city and its outskirts. Kyiv's military administration said the barrage damaged residential buildings and warehouses. There's been no comment from Russia. Russia has intensified attacks on Kyiv in recent weeks, while Ukraine has also increased its attacks on Russian civilian infrastructure, including power facilities. Isolated showers on the southern slopes, the ranges and adjacent to inland plains this afternoon. It'll be sunny in Sydney for the remainder of the day. A sunny day tomorrow with a top of 18. Sunny on Friday with a top of 18. ABC News at 4:05.
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5: You're with Jenny Marchant.
6: Great to be with you. How's your Wednesday? Today, a parliamentary report into management, maintenance and operational issues at the Calvary Mater Hospital has been made public. You'll hear from the inquiry chair next on the recommendations and what could well happen from here. And when you're choosing a holiday destination, do you think much about the reputation of the place you're going in terms of its environmental credentials, impact, awareness? Does that come into mind for you? I wonder what you think about that. It is something that Port Stephens Council is closely considering, really whether or not making more of the local environment and specifically, I guess, the work that's done in the area to protect the environment, whether or not that could attract more tourists to Port Stephens.

0: So I'm looking forward to finding out a little bit more about what is under consideration and what it could mean. So stay with me to have that conversation as we go through the next half hour or so here on 1233 Drive. What's free? No, what do you pay for that used to be free? I'm interested to know. I feel it's most likely things have gone that way, from free to something you now pay for. However, if, like payphones, there's something you used to pay for that's now free, well, I want to know about that. But feels like we're paying for everything these days. You're constantly reaching into your wallet, so to speak, to pay for stuff. And today we heard that Jetstar was going to start charging for that overhead cabin space, to lock in some overhead cabin space for your luggage if you're just doing the carry-on luggage. So what do you reckon? Is there other stuff that used to come for free that now you have to pay for? I've heard some great suggestions from you. Shopping bags, ads have come to mind as well for you. Thank you very much. Now, water. Somebody's saying they're being told to buy water bottles at a restaurant or a cafe rather than getting a glass of water. Is it true, or is it some kind of urban myth that there is a requirement that they must provide you with water? Surely at a bar, they have to provide you with tap water for free. The issue of sauce for your pie has come up. Somebody says it used to be free. Now you got to pay for those little squeezy packets. I have said, I don't think I ever lived in this time of bountiful free tomato sauce on the bakery counter. How did this work? And would they be stingy, or would I get enough? Because, folks, I like my sauce. Ben in Belmont says they used to keep a big bottle of sauce on the counter, but now it's the 50-cent little squeeze sauce. Is that what sauce is going for now? 50 cents for one of those little squeezy packets. I need at least three of those packets. My goodness. Okay, but you remember a big bottle of sauce being on the counter. What, and you just squeeze your own into the bag? There's some issues of paper getting involved in there that I'm concerned about, but Ben, it's probably saying more about me than the system. 0487 99 1233 to send me a text. The things that used to be free that you now pay for, or if it goes the other way, hey, that would be great news. You can also call me on 1300 33 1233. Before the news, we heard from Joel that there was an issue on Walls End, Newcastle Road, just after the Walls End roundabout, heading towards Newcastle and Jesmond, a car crash there. Police officers trying to merge traffic into one lane. I'll try and get you a bit more information on that. It hasn't popped up on the live traffic website, but please keep that in mind if you're travelling in that part of the area, that things are looking a bit different there on Newcastle Road, past the Walls End roundabout.
1: When you need the story.
2: There's a range of offences for replica firearms. We want to get to a place where people exercise common sense when they're out in public.
1: When you need the details.
3: The TGA has vowed to crack down on peptide importations into Australia.
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0: 10 past four, a parliamentary report into management, maintenance and operational issues at the Calvary Mater Hospital has been made public today. An inquiry was called after a mould issue in the hospital's cancer unit. You might recall too the news that maggots were found on a floor in the hospital. Now, the report today contains a recommendation that the government end the current public-private partnership there at the Mater. Dr. Amanda Conn is the Greens MLC who chaired the inquiry. Good afternoon, Dr. Conn.
7: Thanks for having me.
0: What did you find through this inquiry?
7: The inquiry found, in response to the compelling evidence from patients, their families, staff and whistleblowers, that the only solution that will fix the infrastructure issues and restore the trust of staff in the community in the hospital is for the ownership and management of the hospital to be brought back into public hands.
0: Why is bringing the hospital back into public hands, in your view, the only way to restore trust here?
7: This public-private partnership model has clearly failed. It's left this vacuum of accountability with private partners and the New South Wales government passing the buck between them and nobody being held accountable for these really serious issues. The Minns Labor government already conceded that this kind of public-private partnership model doesn't work when it bought the Northern Beaches Hospital, but it's failed to take that same decisive action.

0: option for Newcastle.
1: Yeah, the government certainly has made those statements around, you know, this not being its preference, and yet stopping short, you know, at this stage certainly of ending the public-private partnership. Are there risks at this point in ending that agreement for the government? Expensive contracts, costs that might end up on the taxpayer and government?
0: I appreciate that it's a complex process, but I would argue that there's risks associated with continuing this agreement when we can see the very clear harm it's caused to patients and staff.
1: So it would be worth the government taking on any risk or any costs if that were to happen?
0: Well, these public-private partnerships are touted as cost-saving or cost-effective. I mean, we know that millions of dollars of taxpayers' money have been spent on lawyers because of all of the parties to the PPP suing each other when that money should be spent on healthcare.
1: Can we get a little further down then into what it is about the PPP that isn't working in your view? We know that there are multiple parties involved here, as you've just outlined. Why can't this work well, in your opinion?
0: The first critical issue was transparency, that community and staff weren't actually told about what was going on or what was being done or not done to fix it. It was only thanks to whistleblowers that anyone even knew what was happening. So there's been this vacuum of transparency. And then the second issue is this vacuum of accountability, that once problems were identified, all of the parties to the PPP then spent time blaming each other and trying to avoid bearing the cost of fixing the issues, instead of actually fixing the issues. So direct ownership and management by New South Wales Health would take this question of private profit out of the management of the public hospital and provide direct accountability and responsibility for these issues.
1: Okay, I hear that. It puts accountability back on the government and a health department, I guess, if that were to happen. Is there any assurance, though, that it would resolve any issues that are present at the hospital, a return to public hands?
0: So a return to public hands would provide the direct ability to intervene and fix those issues without having to navigate this overwhelmingly complicated bureaucratic mess that is the PPP. There are the current infrastructure issues that need fixing, the cladding, the HVAC system, but moving into the future, the staff and the community actually need trust that the hospital's being managed in the best interests of patients and the community and not for private profit. And having all of those private partners involved, you know, they're there to turn a profit, and every community deserves a public hospital that puts its patients first.
1: Dr. Amanda Conn is with me on 1233 Drive, the Greens MLC, who chaired this inquiry into the Mater Hospital. You touched on it just there, but this is ultimately all about making sure that local people in Newcastle and the Hunter have the best possible access to excellent health care. What did you hear about the impact on patients and staff at the Mater?
0: The inquiry found that patients' health had been put at risk by the public-private partnership and by the failure to address these critical infrastructure issues. And there's a lesson for the whole state to take out of this sorry saga, which is that all of the other public-private partnerships that are still operating across New South Wales also deserve scrutiny before this kind of tragedy takes place, not afterwards.
1: On that, the report also makes some recommendations around the Northern New South Wales Helicopter Rescue Service in response to allegations around workplace culture and safety standards. And again, that seems to come back to a public-private partnership. What would you like to see there?
0: Yeah, that's right. So we heard evidence about other public-private partnerships, so the Northern New South Wales Helicopter Service, as well as the Orange and Bathurst hospitals. We heard such similar issues with staff and whistleblowers pointing to this vacuum of transparency, vacuum of accountability. The Greens believe that those services should also be brought directly into public hands, and the inquiry has recommended that both of those contracts face increased scrutiny to check whether there are actually safeguards in place to protect patient and staff safety. We know that in the case of Calvary Mater, that wasn't there.
1: If we just return back to the hospital and that issue around the public-private partnership, if there was a termination of those contracts, how would that transition into public hands actually happen, and what kind of change in a practical sense might it mean for staff and patients?
0: New South Wales Health told the committee when we asked that they'd actually already started some of the contingency planning either for the end of the PPP or for Novacare, one of the private partners, to go into voluntary administration. That's really great to hear that sort of contingency planning for the transition of staff is already happening. Of course, it's important to involve the relevant unions to make sure

0: sure that that's as smooth as possible for staff. In a perfect world, our patients would notice very little under a transition except that they can go back to accessing a public hospital they know and trust without fear of coming to harm because of unsafe infrastructure.
1: Now that the report and its recommendations have been tabled, what happens next?
0: The government now has 3 months to formally respond to each recommendation the committee made.
1: Thank you very much for your time.
0: Thanks so much for having me.
1: That's Dr. Amanda Conn, the Greens MLC, who chaired that inquiry around the Mater Hospital and public-private partnerships in New South Wales. Now, the New South Wales Health Minister is Ryan Park. He was asked about this report at a press conference in Sydney today. I will say we invited him to come on the program, but instead we were directed to comments made at a press conference in Sydney. Here's what the Minister had to say.
2: I want to make it clear to the Hunter community. We are working through this virtually every single day right now. We have high level of officials engaging with the private companies involved in that PPP to try and work through these issues. We've intervened in relation to cladding and we've already made significant steps in the rectification. That work will be completed in 2027. We remain ready to intervene in a way that ensures that we continue that service most effectively. But I've also got a responsibility to make sure that taxpayers' money is spent wisely. And at the moment we have a contract, we are holding those contractors to account, but we have shown already very clearly that we are willing and able to step in if that is necessary. But I can't also let private operators immediately off the hook without showing accountability in relation to the contract they signed.
3: Is the hospital safe at the moment?
2: The hospital is safe. In relation to the issues around fire safety, they were an issue for the private contractor, but we intervened and double-checked that is right. That is safe. Every time that there is mould or mould to be removed, we are in there and doing that. We are involved in the replacement of the cladding, something that I made very clear we will intervene because I wasn't happy with the time taken. But I'm also very clear the community is frustrated and they've got every right to be. Also understand staff are frustrated and they've got every right to be, and we are on behalf of taxpayers. This is not a contract that I would have entered into, but it's what I'm dealing with and I'm accountable for it, and that's why I'm working through it with my team at the highest level, including meeting as late as yesterday with Treasury and New South Wales health officials, working through some of the challenges on the contract and then trying to navigate our way forward so we can be in a position to present an informed response to government for consideration. We are not there yet ready to do that, and I'm going to be doing this in a methodical way. The same way, the only similarity with Northern Beaches is we did that in a very methodical way, and that's because I've got a responsibility to make sure health services continue to be run there and people are getting the best care possible and our staff are safe. But I've also got a responsibility to make sure that taxpayers' funds and that they money that they provide government to spend is also used wisely.
1: That's the Health Minister, Ryan Park, speaking earlier today at a press conference in Sydney on that report into the Mater Hospital and public-private partnerships in New South Wales. So the Minister, you know, not ready to jump into that that issue, saying, repeating comments that he's made here before about the PPP is not one that he would have entered into, but it is the situation that they're now dealing with. Now, on the topic of the rescue helicopter, in that press conference, the Minister said the government and New South Wales Ambulance expects the organisation to provide an unredacted report into issues. The ABC has also sought comment from the rescue helicopter service. And in relation to the Calvary Mater Hospital, we received a statement from Honeywell, one of the parties under the public-private partnership. They say, we are reviewing the contents of the inquiry report. We remain committed to supporting the hospital, its patients and staff, and the broader community, and will engage constructively with all responsible parties to address the matters raised in the report. Novacare has previously told the inquiry that a number of conversations were being had on how to move forward. So more to come on that, I imagine. Later on in the program, I hope that we'll have more information for you on that as more reaction comes to hand. And in the meantime, you can also read more at abc.net.au/Newcastle. It's 21 past four.
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1: Emma Memma chatting there with Paul Culliver on Brekkie during the week. Paul Culliver's back with you tomorrow morning from 5.

of 30, and he'll pop in here a little bit later on to let you know what he's got coming up. What do you look for in a holiday destination? Is it a relaxing resort, an extreme adventure, or getting back to nature? Well, Port Stephens is considering the best way to put itself on the radar for tourists from around the world. You'll find out what's under consideration in the next couple of minutes. Thank you to Dash from New Lambton, who called to say that lanes are all now open again near Wall's End Roundabout after that earlier crash. Joel was letting us know about that. Team, you have come in handy with that traffic report today. Thank you so much. On the topic of free sauce for pies or sausage rolls, I'm hearing the intel coming through on the text line is that one of our local pools, up until last month, was giving free sauce with pies and chips. Wow. However, that has changed apparently. And this person says another generation devastated that they'll now have to pay for their tomato-flavoured sugar syrup. Yes. Yes, I love my tomato-flavoured sugar syrup. Thank you very much for the intel. 0487 99 12 33. What used to be free that now you have to pay for? If you'd like to share something with me, I am all ears. 0487 99 12 33. Here's Hosier.

0: That's Hosier with Too Sweet on 1233 ABC Newcastle Drive. Your news headlines are not too far away now. But if you've grown up around the Hunter, you might have had a family holiday or two in Port Stephens, sand dunes, whale watching. There's so much to enjoy there. And it's popular for its natural wonders, certainly, attracting plenty of visitors and plenty of money into that local economy. Port Stephens Council now, though, is looking at promoting the environment and wildlife further through something called an Eco Destination Certification. What is that? What kind of difference would it make in Port Stephens? The Mayor, Leah Anderson, is here now. Good afternoon.
1: Good afternoon, Jenny.
0: What is Eco Destination Certification?
1: So what it is, it's administered by Ecotourism Australia, and the certification assesses a region's commitment to high quality, sustainable practices and eco-friendly tourism. So it's an independent evaluation and it considers sustainable destination management, environmental stewardship, cultural heritage protection, and also that the community benefits that are generated from tourism. So, you know, we've been talking about this for years, actually, through Destination Port Stephens, but I noticed in the last year that the Central Coast went through eco certification, and it really sparked my interest in us actually now taking a really close look at this, and that's why I put forward the Merrill Minute last Tuesday night.
0: In doing the assessment, the independent body that does that, do they look at tourism operators, council policies or visitor experience? Like, what is it specifically that they are looking at and assessing?
1: Yes, so they do look at all of that. So it is a big process. It's certainly something that takes a while to do. We've already got two eco-certified tourism operators in Port Stephens, Moonshadow TQC and also Imagine with Frank Future. So we've already got two operators who've gone through the process themselves to be eco-certified. And it is a big process, and it's an annual management of that and reporting, etc. So it is a lot of work, but we feel that if we had more of our tourism operators who would be willing to be eco-certified, but also as a council ourselves, and this initiative is looking at the council themselves, but right. We'll also be talking to all of the tourism providers to see if anyone else wants to come along on the journey as well.
0: Okay, so it would be looking specifically at council and council-run operations, but you would be open to other people who are involved in the local tourism industry being part of that.
1: Absolutely. What we know is that green tick of eco certification actually attracts a different type of tourism or a different type of visitor. So there are certainly people that want to travel to an eco certified destination or an eco-certified provider. So we know that this will actually increase visitors to Port Stephens and to our local businesses should they wish to go through the process. So it seems like, there's benefit overall for the entire Port Stephens and also businesses who might be interested as well.
0: Right. You think that the benefit in attracting new people would outweigh the initial administrative work, but then ongoing administrative work?
1: I do believe that. And as I said, also with regards to Central Coast, I actually organised a meeting with Central Coast Council and talked to them about the process and also, you know, why they did it. I went down there and met with a few of their businesses that are eco-certified and just did a bit of homework and background work on it myself. And they feel strongly that it's going to increase visitation to the Central Coast. And look, I know that we and our community knows we do get a lot of visitors already each year. We get about 2 million visitors each year, and they contribute around $840 million annually to our regional visitor economy. So if we can improve on that even more, but also proudly stand behind an ecotourism certification as a council, I think that just puts us a step ahead of the rest. And I think that is something that's really going to be attractive for Port Stephens.
0: Port Stephens ratepayers might be wondering, is this going to cost anything? Does it cost money to go through this process?
1: It does cost money, and that's part of the Merrill Minute asking the staff to actually, or the general manager, to go away and do further investigation. We're going to need to know what it costs. We're going to need to know what resources are required, and we're going to need to have to weigh that up with the economic benefits. So there's a whole lot of work to be done. We're certainly not going out there and spending the money tomorrow to do this. We're doing investigations right now, but I think it's something that can benefit Port Stephens and also benefit tourism, benefit our local businesses, and I think it's something definitely we should be exploring.
0: Okay, well, I'll look forward to seeing what council staff come back with, and then I guess ultimately what councillors decide in whether or not it is worth pursuing in terms of cost and the benefit that it could bring to the region. Thanks for outlining it to us as it stands now.
1: No problems at all, Jenny. Thank you.
0: Thank you. Leah Anderson is the Mayor of Port Stephens Council. Watch this space. I'll let you know as we learn more. It's just gone 4:30. Carly Cook's got the news headlines. Hello, Carly.
2: Afternoon, Jenny. Making news this hour. New South Wales Health Minister Ryan Park says he'll be expecting a full and unredacted report into some allegations levelled against the region's rescue helicopter service. A parliamentary inquiry has found the service was plagued by poor record keeping, workplace bullying, limited transparency and a reluctance amongst staff to raise concerns. The New South Wales Anti-Slavery Commissioner says the state government should take action on labour hire agencies who are exploiting workers on farms. A Four Corners investigation has found labour hire syndicates in Coffs Harbour and the Nambucca Valley have exploited farm workers through unfair pay and dangerous working conditions. The future of maternity services in Scone is in doubt after the town's only obstetrician announced her retirement. Dr. Isabel Lang has announced she'll retire from providing hospital coverage at the end of the year, but will continue to see patients at the local medical practice. And Australia's most capped footballer, Emily Van Egmond, has found a new home in England. The 33-year-old Novocastrian has signed with Charlton Athletic for the upcoming Women's Super League season, saying she's excited for the new challenge. There'll be more news at 5 o'clock.
0: Thank you very much. Carly Cook there from the 1233 ABC Newcastle Newsroom.
3: Traffic.
0: Let's get the latest from Bronwyn Martin at the Transport Management Centre. Hello, Bronwyn.
4: Hello, Jenny. At Wall's End, heavy traffic has eased along Newcastle Road and Thomas Street. All lanes open through there now. Through Cameron Park, though, there is some fairly heavy traffic on Newcastle Link Road on the approach to Minmay Road. And through Spears Point, there are some slow spots along the Esplanade. TC Frith Avenue through Bullaroo is looking fairly busy as well. And the traffic has picked up along the New England Highway through Taro as you head towards Beresfield. There are still delays through Tomago down the Pacific Highway and along Tomago Road. And at Beresfield, there's some fairly heavy traffic on Weakleys Drive as you head towards the M1. To the public transport, no major disruptions to the trains on the Central Coast and Newcastle line or the Hunter line. You can also check the latest using a transport app or transportnsw.info. And the traffic information is at livetraffic.com.
0: Thanks very much. Bronwyn Martin there from the Transport Management Centre. A pretty sunny afternoon around the Hunter this afternoon. Really no talk of showers or anything that's going to get in the way of you going about your business this afternoon. I'll find out more from Tom Saunders in, well, about 20 minutes or so from now about what we're expecting from the next couple of days. But I really don't think there's much change at all, at least between now and Saturday. There was the potential for some showers to start to come in on Sunday. It's a little bit far out for the Bureau to have that on their official forecast just yet. So I cannot tell you more about that until Tom joins us. But more cold mornings and clear days on the way by all accounts. Did someone in your life sit the NAPLAN test recently? How did they go? Have you seen those results? It's happened for us a couple of times. We get those big sheets of paper, you fold it out, you kind of see where your child fits within a band of other kids of their age, what's, you know, where they kind of fit into some of that. I don't know how much you kind of put in that as a parent or a grandparent about how they're going. We're told to take it as a snapshot of one day. When it comes to the overall view of what's happening nationally, the results have raised some concerns about, well, at least in some areas, what could be a growing inequality between students. You'll find out more. We'll take a look at what needs to happen in that space on the way in the next little while here on 1233 Drive. But at 25 to 5, I think we need to get into a little bit of music. Let's hear some of the Sunny Boys, Alone With You. On your Wednesday, round the Hunter. Great to have your company.

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0: Love to see your texts on the text line. Love to see your calls come in as well. Feel free to get in touch, of course. NAPLAN results, is that something that your family keeps an eye out for when it rolls around? Maybe there's someone in your life. What is it, year 3, year 5, year 7 and year 9? Have I got that right? The results have come out today and they show, as you might have heard in the news, a third of students tested nationally didn't meet challenging but reasonable expectations. And while it did show a slight improvement in numeracy for some year groups, the results have been labelled, by some, a stagnant underperformance. I wonder if that concerns you. The results have raised some concerns with the Smith family specifically. So let's find out more with Lisa Allen, the Smith family's head of operations. She joins me now this afternoon. Hi, Lisa.
3: Hi, Jenny. How are you?
0: Well, thank you. What is this, Smith? Why is the Smith family looking into the NAPLAN results?
3: Yeah, look, we look at NAPLAN results because I think in addition to what you're highlighting in the year kind of 3, 5, 7, and 9 trends, what we see is that they're highlighting a significant and persistent gap in achievement between students from high and low socioeconomic backgrounds. And what we've seen is 3 out of 10 students from low socioeconomic backgrounds are needing additional support to meet those minimum literacy and numeracy standards. And that's 10 times higher than their peers from higher socioeconomic backgrounds. And if you've looked at the report, it's also about 3 times higher than the national trend at 10%. Really important.
0: How is that information gathered? Is it just based on the demographics of the suburb or town that the school is in? Is that how this is done?
3: It's actually done based off of, I believe, the household income that exists, as well as the communities that they're in, so the suburbs that they're in.
0: Okay.
3: Yeah.
0: And so do these results, I mean, while concerning, does it come as a surprise from you to hear those kinds of statistics?
3: Not really. I mean, we work with, as you'd know, Smith Family works with disadvantaged families and has over the last kind of 100 years. And we see this trend being one that is persistent. So we know that students from low socioeconomic backgrounds actually start school behind and they generally stay behind. So when they're experiencing that disadvantage, they don't get the right support at the right time. They're more likely to disengage, often not finish school at the same rate as their more advantaged peers. And that really limits their ability to participate in the workforce, with a higher chance of kind of repeating that cycle of intergenerational disadvantage.
0: Right. So coming into school, at those very young years, perhaps with less of an advantage than some of their peers, but then just not able to catch up in some cases?
3: Correct. I mean, often you think about kind of the things that help a child do well at school, and I think it's that parental engagement at school. And often those from higher socioeconomic backgrounds have graduated and went on to further schooling, where those from lower socioeconomic backgrounds tend to have not gone on as far and not experienced as much at school, so they find it hard to support their children. They also might then have really limited engagement with the workforce, if you think about post-school, so how to help their child kind of navigate career opportunities and where to go next. I mean, obviously, these parents play a really big role in their child's life. And, you know, cost of living at the moment is such a factor. And then having been able to afford what a child needs at school is often quite difficult. And parents are, you know, juggling kind of insurmountable demands on budget and having to make some really hard choices. And then you have kind of digital inclusion, which is something that's probably just come about in the last decade or so. But not being able to afford that laptop or that internet connection really does make it really impossible for a child to do their homework in many circumstances, especially as you get into high school.
0: Lisa, are schools or, you know, the system more broadly, are they not set up to, you know, with this reality in mind, that there are students that are going to need this kind of extra support in a range of different ways, and that is just part of life in the school or in the education system? Is that not able to be, that support not able to happen as well as it should?
3: Yeah, I think what you found is a lot of lowest socioeconomic communities and schools are underfunded compared to their kind of higher socioeconomic peers. And so we do know that BFSA, the Better for Schools Agreement, is coming, which is great, and that additional funding should be coming with it. But of course, it would be great if it was coming a bit faster. And you know, this is not to say that schools, parents, everybody are not doing their absolute best. I think it just there are a number of challenges and supports when you come from a lower socioeconomic background. For both your family and also your school to help you support.
0: Okay, so there's the funding issue there, Lisa. What else needs to happen here?
3: Yeah, I'd say, I mean, really, it's interesting with thinking about NAPLAN in general. I'd say it's about the data. So how can we use this data to start earlier and really identify the students who need support before they start to fall behind or they come in behind? I think it's about backing the parents, like we've talked about, really helping families to understand and interpret NAPLAN results and how to work with their schools to support those skills and the skills development. And then I think, you know, using the data and the evidence to provide kind of support targeted at practical learning support or engagement with students, whether it be through a range of programs that are offered in community or in schools or even something like the Smith Families Learning for Life program that supports 72,000 kids across the country.
0: Is there work to be done in the preschool environment? I know we have, you know, there have been certain subsidies, and I think there may even be some free hours of preschool in New South Wales. Do we need to look to that part of a child's life before they even reach kindergarten, let alone year three, the first year of NAPLAN testing?
3: You hit the nail on the head, I think, in a lot of ways, Cindy. That's what the research tells us. The earlier we can start, the better. And what we know is those from low socioeconomic backgrounds are actually participating less in those early learning, kind of an early trajectory classes and supports that exist. Some might simply not know that they're out there. Others might not know how to access them, or indeed they might not be in the communities in which they are residing. So they have, you know, challenges in getting to some of those types of supports that are out there.
0: Okay. All right. Lisa, Learning for Life, I think, is the program that you mentioned, which I believe operates in the Hunter. What is that? What goes on?
3: Yeah, so in the Hunter, we have about 1,120 students going through our Learning for Life program, and that program essentially is a scholarship that provides three pillars of support, and those supports are financial support. So they help a student with the school essentials they might need, whether they're a uniform to fit in, belong, or indeed money to help with a device, a family to help with their internet connection, or even school excursions that are often part of a curriculum. They also get guidance and support from a Learning for Life coordinator who works out of community and really kind of couples and pairs up with our parents and carers to help understand the needs of the child and their family and develop kind of plans for engagement and help to solve problems or barriers that they might have in getting their kids to school. And then the last is our access to our out-of-school learning and mentoring programs that help kids to kind of catch up, keep up, and get them, you know, gain the skills to get the most out of their education.
0: Oh, that's really cool. How do young people end up in Learning for Life? Are they referred through their school, or how does that actually happen?
3: They are. Yeah, so we work in 90 communities across the country, and they're actually referred through the schools that we work with within those communities. So we're kind of doing a specific place-based support that happens.
0: Yeah. Oh, wow. What kind of difference do you see in the kids that go through that program?
3: Oh, we see. We're looking at kind of their overall, I guess, starting with skills and abilities. So we can definitely track a lot of our programs actually look at helping kids to develop their schools, whether they be literacy and numeracy programs. We have something called student to student that matches students in year 3 through 8 who are behind in their reading by more than 2 years with an older student buddy, and they read together on the phone 2 to 3 times a week over an 18-week period.
0: They read over the phone to each other.
3: They do. They do the same book. And we've seen over 90% of students at the end of that 18-week program have improved their reading. So there's a whole range of programs that we offer that do things like that, homework clubs and things. And what we're seeing overall is, you know, our supports is helping families to better navigate kind of school systems, help to overcome some of the challenges that they see so they can support their children's attendance, hopefully their engagement, and then their obviously graduation onto school, whether it be that they're going on to trades and apprentices or onto further education if they so wish.
0: Oh, Lisa, I can't get that image out of my head of an older student reading or hearing a younger student read to them over the phone. That's just a beautiful thing. And I like that it's outside. Well, it's over the phone, so it's kind of discreet, and I don't know where it happens, but it's not obvious to everyone at school that that child is in this special program.
3: Absolutely. So it's all of our supports happen outside of the school system. So outside of school hours, I should say. So they're, we work closely with the schools. Sometimes things like our homework clubs, our learning clubs are done at school, but they are outside of school hour programs that we work to staff with volunteers and some of our paid staff. So yes, that student-to-student program is a fabulous one. And like I said, often what we're doing is to pair students from neighboring schools. So that might be from high schools and things, helping out with the kids that are in primary school.
0: Gosh.
3: So yeah, it is an absolutely fabulous program.
0: Wow. Lisa, thanks very much for speaking to me this afternoon. Look forward to seeing what kind of progress can happen in these fields. Thank you.
3: Perfect. Not a problem. Thanks so much.
0: Thanks, Lisa Allen, Smith Families Head of Operations, taking a look at NAPLAN, Smith Families' concerns there about, you know, children really needing extra support and how that might happen, but also telling you about some of those programs that they're doing, including right here in the Hunter. Oh, that reading sounds lovely. I love the idea of hooking a student up with an older student who, and the kindness that that older student can give to that younger person just feels like a wonderful exchange. There's a lot to be gained from that kind of relationship. 10 to 5 now on 1233. ABC Newcastle. Let's do this.
4: Weather.
0: And by this, I mean chat with Tom Saunders, ABC meteorologist. Hello, Tom.
5: Hello, Jenny.
0: We are getting into one of those patterns where not a lot is changing, I fear. And I love our chats, Tom, but there's not a lot going on, is there?
5: Yeah, there's not. We're just dominated really by high pressure at the moment. And it's a slow-moving high-pressure system, which is why for most of this week, the weather's the same every day. So today it was another cold start. Nobby's Head woke to 7 degrees. That's 3 below average. We were below freezing across the upper Hunter, so severe frost. And then today, maximum temps, well, we hit 18 at Nobby's. That's pretty much close to average for August, although Murrundi Gap only hit 12 today, which is 3 below average. Mm. I will say, though, because the humidity's low, the wind chill is a bit of a factor. So it did feel a few degrees colder.
0: Oh, okay. Rightio. Will that persist into tomorrow?
5: Indeed it will. Another frosty night is developing. So waking up tomorrow, areas of frost, also the chance of some fog. A mostly sunny day will follow with light.

0: winds. Now, the temperature range, Newcastle, 5 to 18 degrees. I haven't said this in a while. I'm going to vent again. It is very annoying that we can never verify the Newcastle forecast.
1: This is the thing where the weather is at the Nobby's
0: Head weather station. Yeah. It sticks right out in the point. So the overnight temperature is warmed up by the surrounding sea. So that's why, for example, this morning I'm saying Nobby's Head dropped to 7, but I think the forecast might have been 4 degrees for Newcastle. It probably was 4 degrees in Newcastle, but just can't verify it.
1: Well, look, Tom, my weather station, which I bring up a bit with you, sorry about that, my little weather station at home, not calibrated, finely tuned, not professional by any means. It was it was telling me 2 degrees this morning.
0: And that makes sense because, I mean, we had Cessnock dropping to 0 this morning. It's not that far inland. Mm. So it would make sense that around Lake Macquarie it was 2. I would say western suburbs of Newcastle were probably around the 2 to 3 degree mark, but yeah. Wouldn't it be nice if, anyway, I'll move on.
1: I'm glad you brought that up because I know that issue comes up on hot summer days where it says, oh, top of 26 in Newcastle when, you know, really the suburbs are feeling like 30 or something. But I didn't know that that really applied with the overnight minimum temperatures as well.
0: Yeah, so it's the overnight minimums in winter and it's the maximum temperatures in summer. So summer, you'll often get that forecast for Newcastle, let's say 30 degrees, and then I come on and say, oh, Nobby's Head hit 25 today. There can be a massive difference. And I know that some listeners have said, oh, it's only a few kilometres from the CBD, if that. That's all it takes. There can be a very large difference in the temperature between Nobby's and even the CBD of Newcastle. But anyway, I digress.
1: Okay.
0: Maitland. 3 to 18 tomorrow and Scone minus 1 to 17. Friday, it's a repeat. Areas of frost and sunny. Forecast minimum for Newcastle, 3 degrees on Friday. That's getting pretty close to ground frost territory. Mm. Then a top of 19. Minus 2 for Scone and then a top of 18. Saturday, areas of frost and sunny. Maximum temps 19 to 20. Sunday is when the pattern breaks down. So a vigorous front will approach from the west. Ahead of it, warmer northerly winds. Then a partly cloudy day. There's a high chance of showers likely, perhaps later in the afternoon, in the evening, as that front gets closer. Those northerlies will average 15 to 25 kilometres per hour and will have maximum temps around 21 degrees on Sunday.
1: Mm-hmm. Okay, before we hopefully see a few showers come in.
0: There will be some showers. The showers will be brief, but I'll say widespread. So we're not expecting a huge amount of rainfall from this. The Bureau at the moment for Sunday and Monday for Newcastle only have 0 to 2 millimetres as the range. Falls will be a little bit heavier through the western part of the Hunter. So, for example, in Scone, that range is 0 to 6 millimetres Sunday, 0 to 4 millimetres Monday.
1: Okay. All right. We won't get our hopes up for a big amount of rain, but we will wait and see what the days bring once we start to see a little bit of change. Tom, thanks very much.
0: Okay. Thanks, Jenny.
1: Thank you. Tom Saunders, ABC meteorologist, joins you every day at about 10 to 5. It's 5 to 5 right now with your local news coming up. After that, you'll hear from Nurses and Midwives Association. This is the union representing staff members, including at the Mater Hospital. The parliamentary report on issues at the Mater have come out today. Stay with me to hear what staff think of that. And do you find it hard to say nice things about yourself? There's that saying, you know, that we are our own worst critics. Do you think that's true? There's some new data out around the way we talk to ourselves about our bodies, the way we look. Why has that got experts concerned? You're going to find out after 5 o'clock. Here's Elvis Costello and The Attractions. Every day I write the book.

0: That's Elvis Costello and The Attractions on 12:33 ABC Newcastle Drive. Your 5 o'clock news is coming up. Be listening out for that, by the way. More on the Mater Hospital inquiry, certainly on the way for you there. Also more too with a little bit more news that's come to hand about an incident that involved a runaway coal train in the Hunter. So the latest on that coming up for you in the news at five as well. I'll be right back with you after five. You'll hear from a staff member at the Mater on what they think about the outcome of the parliamentary inquiry. That report recommending that the government terminate the public-private partnership. So more on that to come after five. And just letting you know, if you want to vote for Australia's most amazing wildflower this Science Week, the ABC has a poll going. We will send you the link. You just text us the word wildflower to 0487 99 12 33. We'll send you the link so you can join in the fun.
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3: ABC News, good afternoon. I'm Carly Cook. New South Wales Health Minister Ryan Park says nothing is being ruled out when it comes to the future of Newcastle's Calvary Mater Hospital. A parliamentary inquiry has recommended the public-private partnership be terminated and the hospital be placed into public hands. The inquiry heard about a mould infestation in the hospital's cancer unit and maggots falling from the ceiling. Minister Park says the government is looking at the contract carefully and is working through the issues raised.
4: We remain ready to intervene in a way that ensures that we continue that service most effectively. But I've also got a responsibility to make sure that taxpayers' money is spent wisely. And at the moment we have a contract, we are holding those contractors to account.
3: Meanwhile, the Health Minister says he will be expecting a full and unredacted report into allegations levelled against the Northern New South Wales Rescue Service, better known as the Westpac Rescue Helicopter, aired in the Mater Parliamentary Inquiry. The inquiry found the service was plagued by

0: kilometres an hour without a driver on board. Sarah Forster reports.
1: The Office of Transport Safety Investigations has released its interim factual statement into the July 25th incident. Investigators say a loaded coal train with 96 wagons ran away for approximately 20 kilometres on the main northern rail line near Singleton. They say the train reached speeds up to 90 kilometres per hour before rolling to a stop on the uphill grade near Camberwell Junction before rolling back for 5 kilometres and stopping. There was damage to rolling stock and minor damage to the track. Investigators will examine the actions of the train crew, train control and maintenance support and braking systems.
0: A Hunter man has been granted bail after being charged following a crash in which a 13-year-old was killed. Giselle Wakatama reports.
2: In the early hours of Monday morning, a 13-year-old boy was killed when the alleged stolen car he was in crashed in a field at Gateshead. Police say an 18-year-old and two 14-year-old boys were also in the car. The 18-year-old Brody Fitzpatrick's been in hospital under police guard, charged with attempted aggravated break and enter and steal in company. He applied for bail today and Judge James Viney granted it. A prosecutor told the court a co-accused was deceased, dying 30 minutes after crashing. Mr. Fitzpatrick must report to police several times a week and consent to an overnight curfew. The court heard investigations are continuing.
0: The future of maternity services in Scone is in doubt after the town's only obstetrician announced her retirement. Dr. Isabel Lang has announced she will retire from providing hospital coverage at the end of the year, but will continue to see patients at the local medical practice. If her vacancy isn't filled, expectant mothers will have to travel to Tamworth or Singleton hospitals to deliver their babies. Dr. Lang says GP obstetricians are becoming increasingly rare in regional areas.
3: It's a trend. It's happening all over rural Australia. Well, the specialist obstetricians work in the bigger hospitals with more facilities, higher level of facilities to look after sick mothers, sick babies. GPs who do everything, there aren't many.
0: To sport, Newcastle Knights captain Caelan Ponga expects his side to rise to the challenge to finish in the NRL's top four this season. The Knights are currently sixth on the ladder with four games and a bye remaining. Ponga says he won't be satisfied if his team scrape into the finals at fifth or below.
4: Yeah, there's a fair challenge ahead of us. Obviously, we've got to win all of them or something like that. So we're not going to get too ahead of ourselves, but at the end of the day, you want to finish as high as you can on the ladder. That starts with every day, though, not getting ahead of ourselves. But, yeah, we want to be in the top four.
0: The Newcastle Knights have re-signed NRLW coach Ben Jeffries until the end of the 2028 season. It comes ahead of Saturday's blockbuster match against the fifth-placed Warriors in New Zealand, with the Knights currently fourth on the ladder. The contract extension will take Jeffries' time at the Knights to 5 years. He says he's excited to stay.
5: Yeah, it didn't take too long to make a decision, and yeah, it's probably not well known that my family still live in North Queensland, so they get to move here, which is really good. So I've been living here for the last 3 years without them, but they've been really supportive of that, and yeah, it's really exciting going forward for the club and I suppose for my family as well.
0: That's the latest ABC News.
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8: A clear Wednesday evening around the Hunter. Cold start tomorrow, bringing in more frost and fog potentially. And that's really the story of Thursday, Friday and Saturday. Frost and fog, then sunshine before a little bit of a change comes in on Sunday. As you heard there in the news, a parliamentary report into the management, maintenance and operational issues at Calvary Mater Hospital has been made public. I'll fill you in on the key findings and recommendations in the next few minutes. You'll also hear from a hospital staff member, a representative of the Nurses and Midwives Union too, on what they hope will happen from here. And do you find it easier to say something kind or positive to someone about their appearance, somebody else? You'll come through with the compliments, you'll come through with the nice comments, but when it comes to yourself, when you're looking in the mirror, you're not quite as kind to yourself. If that is the situation in your life, and I reckon it probably is in mine, you are not alone. There's some new data that's come from one of our charities that is particularly interested in how we view ourselves. It supports people going through eating disorders, but we'll find out what kind of an issue that can be in our lives and maybe how we can counteract some of that negative self-talk. That's on the way for you in the next 15 minutes or so here on 1233 Drive. No serious problems holding you down around the Hunter on our roads.

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0: It's 5:07 now, and a parliamentary report into management, maintenance and operational issues at the Calvary Mater Hospital has been made public today. In a moment, you'll hear from Camilla Smith, who works at the hospital, a member of the New South Wales Nurses and Midwives Association. But first, in case you missed it, here's a little bit of what the chair of the parliamentary inquiry, Greens MLC Dr Amanda Conn, told me earlier on today.
5: The inquiry found, in response to the compelling evidence from patients, their families, staff and whistleblowers, that the only solution that will fix the infrastructure issues and restore the trust of staff in the community in the hospital is for the ownership and management of the hospital to be brought back into public hands. This public-private partnership model has clearly failed. It's left this vacuum of accountability with private partners and the New South Wales government passing the buck between them and nobody being held accountable for these really serious issues. The Minns Labor government already conceded that this kind of public-private partnership model doesn't work when it bought the Northern Beaches Hospital, but it's failed to take that same decisive action for Newcastle.
0: Are there risks at this point in ending that agreement for the government? Expensive contracts, costs that might end up on the taxpayer and government?
5: I appreciate that it's a complex process, but I would argue that there's risks associated with continuing this agreement when we can see the very clear harm it's caused to patients and staff. These public-private partnerships are touted as cost-saving or cost-effective. I mean, we know that millions of dollars of taxpayers' money have been spent on lawyers because of all of the parties to the PPP suing each other when that money should be spent on healthcare.
0: If there was a termination of those contracts, how would that transition into public hands actually happen, and what kind of change in a practical sense might it mean for staff and patients?
5: New South Wales Health told the committee when we asked that they'd actually already started some of the contingency planning either for the end of the PPP or for Novacare, one of the private partners, to go into voluntary administration. That's really great to hear that that sort of contingency planning for the transition of staff is already happening. Of course, it's important to involve the relevant unions to make sure that that's as smooth as possible for staff. In a perfect world, our patients would notice very little under a transition except that they can go back to accessing a public hospital they know and trust without fear of coming to harm because of unsafe infrastructure.
0: Now that the report and its recommendations have been tabled, what happens next?
5: The government now has 3 months to formally respond to each recommendation the committee made.
0: That's Amanda Conn, Greens MLC, who was the chair of that inquiry into the Mater. We invited the Health Minister to come and do an interview. We'd love to talk with him about what happens next. He was not available to do that, but instead he spoke at a press conference today. Here's a little bit of what Ryan Park had to say when he was asked about the report into the Mater Hospital issues.
6: I want to make it clear to the Hunter community. We are working through this virtually every single day right now. We have high level of officials engaging with the private companies involved in that PPP to try and work through these issues. We've intervened in relation to cladding and we've already made significant steps in the rectification. That work will be completed in 2027. We remain ready to intervene in a way that ensures that we continue that service most effectively. But I've also got a responsibility to make sure that taxpayers' money is spent wisely. And at the moment we have a contract. We are holding those contractors to account, but we have shown already very clearly that we are willing and able to step in if that is necessary. But I can't also let private operators immediately off the hook without showing accountability in relation to the contract they signed.
7: Is the hospital safe? Right?
6: The hospital is safe. In relation to the issues around fire safety, they were an issue for the private contractor, but we intervened and double-checked that that is right. That is safe. Every time that there is mould or mould to be removed, we are in there and doing that. We are involved in the replacement of the cladding, something that I made very clear we will intervene because I wasn't happy with the time taken.

0: I'm also very clear the community is frustrated and they've got every right to be. Also understand staff are frustrated and they've got every right to be, and we are on behalf of taxpayers. This is not a contract that I would have entered into, but it's what I'm dealing with, and I'm accountable for it, and that's why I'm working through it with my team at the highest level, including meeting as late as yesterday with Treasury and New South Wales health officials, working through some of the challenges on the contract and then trying to navigate our way forward so we can be in a position to present an informed response to government for consideration. We are not there yet ready to do that, and I'm going to be doing this in a methodical way. The same way, the only similarity with Northern Beaches is we did that in a very methodical way, and that's because I've got a responsibility to make sure health services continue to be run there and people are getting the best care possible and our staff are safe. But I've also got a responsibility to make sure that taxpayers' funds and that they money that they provide government to spend is also used wisely.
1: That's the New South Wales Health Minister, Ryan Park, speaking at a press conference earlier on today on that report into the Mater Hospital. Now, Camilla Smith works at the hospital as a member of the New South Wales Nurses and Midwives Association. I spoke to her earlier this afternoon and I began by asking what she made of one of the report's recommendations, that key recommendation to end the current public-private partnership.
2: I mean, it's a welcome one, and lots of people are very happy about that. Obviously, they have to agree to that, and depending on how that looks, because it's complicated in its management, I imagine it would be complicated to get out of it.
1: You make a good point there. The government yet to formally respond to any of these recommendations. We don't have a great sense yet of what they may or may not do, except the minister kind of making the comment that things are under consideration. Why, in your view, would ending the public-private partnership be the best way forward here?
2: We've said from the beginning, you can't make money out of health, and it's been proven again and again that private-public partnerships don't work, especially when you're dealing with public patients that are in nature have more complicated health concerns. And it's been an incredibly stressful time for many staff and for the patients, most importantly, over the last 12 to 18 months, but years really this has been going on. Lots of blaming and inaction that's created the problem that we have today.
1: Do you mind explaining to me a little bit about what it has been like for staff members, specifically union members? What have you heard from them about how they're feeling through all of this?
2: I think at first it was like that they almost resigned to it. Like it's like the increased workload that it was causing. Like you'd ring up, you'd make maintenance issues, you'd be told that you were making it up, basically, that it wasn't a problem, an issue, or you were overreacting. And then when the inquiry and all of the Section 81 meeting, there was sort of headway, we were making headway. And I think this is a massive turning point and very much validates all of the feelings and the sentiments that we knew that something was very, very wrong with the setup of this PPP. So I think we've got, you know, we're sort of want to be so excited about it because it feels like a real end of an era. But we just, you know, obviously the government has to say yes. And then we've got to look at what that look like for us moving forward.
1: Yeah, in terms of that, Camilla, what would, in your view, if this public-private partnership did end, what kind of change would there actually be for staff and patients?
2: It would go back completely into public hands, which we do work alongside New South Wales rules. Like we're all governed by the same rules now that we would be if we went back into public hands. But what would happen, there would be a much more streamlined process for managing maintenance, which is very important, and upkeep. And there would be a lot more transparency in that system, which is what we have been asking for and advocating for a very, very long time.
1: There's a recommendation that staff be involved in consultation, you know, should there be plans to change things going into the future. How important is that in your view?
2: Oh, absolutely crucial. And I mean, obviously, anytime you're making great change, you should always consult the people that are at the coalface that it's going to impact the most. And I think that's been left out in a lot of these things. And now we've had that consultation and see when you ask the people, things change and you get the right results. So I think I really wanted to thank Amanda Cohn for her work in that because she's been very strong in the advocacy for that. And I feel that this is really important for us to have that consultation to feel like we are being listened to and valued because, you know, as nurses, that's been a very big thing for us in the system that we aren't valued. And this is going to make a lot of ways to making that, improving that.
1: Well, I guess we wait and see what the government will say to this. We understand they've got about 3 months to make their response. But are you hopeful that some positive change could be on the way?
2: I want to get excited, or you can hear it in my voice. It's sort of almost when I

0: first read the recommendation, it was almost unbelievable. So I think we absolutely are filled with hope. I'm a very optimistic person. It's not until you see it in black and white do you sort of think that will happen. But yes, I think people are finally feeling like I said, validated that what we were saying was wrong and that things will change for the better.
1: That's Camilla Smith, who works at the Mater Hospital, a member of the New South Wales Nurses and Midwives Association, responding to that report around the parliamentary inquiry into the Mater Hospital and the issues there. Now, we received a statement from Honeywell, one of the parties to the public-private partnership. It says we're reviewing the contents of the inquiry report. We remain committed to supporting the hospital, its patients and staff and the broader community, and will engage constructively with all responsible parties to address the matters raised in the report. You can also read more at abc.net.au/Newcastle.
2: Mornings with Kylie Morris.
3: We're talking about libraries. 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
4: They open up worlds beyond your little bedroom. I wasn't just going up from our little housing commission house. I went up to that library to realise that I could be anything.
2: ABC Newcastle.
1: In a moment, when you look in the mirror or think about your own body, yes, it gets you through the day, but are you someone who maybe can become a bit negative about your own body, the way it looks specifically? In a moment, you'll find out more about a new report into how we as Australians look at ourselves compared to the other people around us and what we might be able to do about that. Bring back some positivity. That's after Backman Turner Overdrive. You ain't seen nothing yet. 18 past five.

0: Backman Turner Overdrive. You ain't seen nothing yet. 21 past five.
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0: It's nice to have you here. I'm Jenny Marchant. I wonder if you find it easier to say something kind or positive to someone about their appearance rather than your own. It's easier to make that compliment to someone else than to yourself. You are far from alone if that is the case. That's according to some new research from the Butterfly Foundation, an organisation that raises awareness and supports people living with eating disorders. Obviously, you know, the way we view ourselves, something very important to them and to all of us. The foundation's head of prevention is Helen Bird. Afternoon, Helen.
3: Afternoon, Jenny.
0: Tell me a little bit about this survey. What exactly did you find?
3: So, yes, this is new data that we're releasing as part of our Body Kind in August initiative. And as you said, 84% of us find it much harder to speak kindly about our own body than we do a friend. So we say things to ourselves that we would never say about another person. And I think somewhere along the line, the script has got flipped and criticising our own body has just become so normal that we even kind of get to the point where we stop noticing that we're even doing it. And it's kind of like this background noise in our head all the time. And I think that's partly because we've been told that we need to be hard on ourselves to kind of keep ourselves in check. And that if we don't, we're going to let ourselves go. And that actually being critical is motivating. But actually the opposite is true. It's completely the opposite. And that we know that if we can be a bit more compassionate and kinder to ourselves, we're actually going to have better health behaviours and better health outcomes, and that being critical actually leads to things like low mood and anxiety and disordered eating.
0: Right. So when we think about negative self-talk, are we talking about stuff like, oh gosh, my waist looks shocking, or my neck, how do I change this? You know, are these the kinds of things that people are saying to themselves?
3: Yeah, it's just been very hypercritical of our body, weight, shape, appearance, any aspects of our appearance. And the important thing is that we sometimes just think it's not an issue in it. But actually, what our research is telling us is that more than half of people are sort of skipping meals or restricting their eating because of how they feel about their body, or they're avoiding exercise, or they're just avoiding doing the things that they enjoy in life. And it's really impacting people every single day. And that's why for Butterfly, it's really important that we, as part of Body Kind August, really help to give people and the adults in young people's lives some strategies and tools and free resources that they can help bring about that change in culture in the way that we're speaking about our bodies and other things that can support our body image too.
0: Oh, I do want to get to some strategy and tools. But just before we get into that, Helen, you surveyed more than 1,300 people. And I was interested in, and this is where these results come from, I was interested in whether you saw, you know, primarily women responding, men, younger, older, and how this kind of looks across different groups of people.
3: Yeah, we had a diverse range of respondents in terms of age. I would say that we did, as you might expect, get more responses from females. But we know from broader research that body dissatisfaction is impacting people of all ages, all genders. And particularly when we look at sort of the data when it comes to young people, which Butterfly has done in its Body Kind Youth Survey, it's particularly young women that are experiencing body dissatisfaction, and also those in the LGBTQIA plus community. So it's a pervasive issue for everybody. And that's not to say that males aren't impacted as well. We just hear it more from young women, as you might expect.
0: Yeah, and we've had a few conversations here about as you age, you know, that these issues can come up, you know, that people start to feel differently about their bodies as they age too. So, Helen, then if we go to that idea of strategies and tools to kind of move into a more productive or helpful way of thinking, what are the kinds of things that the Butterfly Foundation recommends?
3: Yeah, well, as part of our initiative this year, Body Kind August, what we're really trying to encourage is that the starting point is always really about language. Not only how we talk about our own body in that internal dialogue in our head, but how we talk to and about other people's bodies. Because those small everyday comments sometimes that are thrown away by maybe a family member or a parent can really do can hold fast and really do some long-term impact. And so we're asking maybe parents and the adults in young people's lives to really notice about how they speak about their own body in front of their child, because we don't really want to pass on that message that that if we don't if we are at war with our bodies, that we don't want that to become the script for the young people in our lives too. And then from there on out, we can broaden it out into the ways that we relate to our body every day. So not just what we say, but how we move, how we nourish, and how we rest and care and nurture ourselves. So in all of that, the goal isn't about focusing on our appearance. It's focusing on having that positive relationship. So can we move in our bodies in a way that aren't about trying to control it or punish it? And can we eat in a way that's about care, caring and nurturing and fueling our body and enjoying food rather than trying to control it? And if we can model those habits in our schools and our families and our sporting clubs, then I think we help everybody over time to build a better relationship with their body.
0: Helen, where can people go for some more support or advice or help in kind of having those really helpful and healthy conversations?
3: So there's lots of information on the butterfly.org.au website. People can register for the free resources for Body Kind August. And of course, for anyone that's experiencing some concerns or wants to talk to somebody in a bit more detail, there's our national helpline too.
0: That national helpline, do you have it at hand, Helen?
3: If you jump on the website and look for Ask for Support, then there's all the details there, including how you can have a web chat with one of our counsellors, trained counsellors.
0: Very helpful. Helen, thanks. It's been nice to talk to you about this today. Thank you.
3: Thanks, Jenny. Goodbye.
0: Thanks. Helen Bird there, Head of Prevention at the Butterfly Foundation. Head online and check that out if you need some ideas, some strategies, some resources, and, of course, some really practical help there at hand too, as you heard. You're on 1233 ABC Newcastle. News headlines on the way. Paul Culliver's going to pop in as well. Did you hear that part of a rocket was due to crash into the moon today? Yeah. What's going on there? Why is that happening? Some scientists are actually pretty excited to actually see that happen. So we're going to find out more about that in the next half hour too. Stick around. Here's the Swingers, though, Counting the Beat.

0: That's Counting the Beat. The Swingers on 1233 Drive. Carly Cook's got the news headlines. I am running late. Sorry, Carly.
1: That's all right. Jenny, making news this afternoon. New South Wales Health Minister Ryan Park says nothing is being ruled out when it comes to the future of Newcastle's Calvary Mater Hospital. A parliamentary inquiry has recommended the public-private partnership be terminated and the hospital be placed in public hands. The government has 3 months to respond to the report's findings and recommendations. Oil prices have fallen to a three-week low as senior US and Iranian officials raise hopes of a deal to reopen the Strait of Hormuz. Brent crude has dropped to under $80 a barrel after US Secretary of State Marco Rubio said talks had progressed to allow shipments to potentially resume as soon as this week. The British government says it's seriously considering a public inquiry into the activities of the late convicted sex offender Jeffrey Epstein in the UK. The governing Labour Party have asked for the investigation to focus on how Epstein was able to fly in and out of the UK military bases in his private jet, often with allegedly trafficked women. And the Newcastle Knights have re-signed NRLW coach Ben Jeffries until the end of the 2028 season. The contract extension will take Jeffries' time at the Knights to 5 years. He says he's excited to stay. There'll be more news at 6 o'clock.
0: Thank you very much. Carly Cook there reporting in from the 1233 newsroom.
2: Traffic.
0: Bronwyn Martin's here from the Transport Management Centre. Hello, Bronwyn.
3: Hello, Jenny. All lanes of George Booth Drive have just reopened at Edgeworth. There was a car crash at the Portland Drive intersection a little earlier. Those vehicles have been towed away. The emergency services have just left, so all lanes open through there again now. Traffic has been quite heavy along George Booth Drive, but that is getting back to normal now that everything is clear through there. There's also some heavy traffic, though, westbound along Main Road through Glendale. Newcastle Link Road still looking busy through Cameron Park, and it's also busy down Hannell Street through Wickham near the interchange, but delays have eased through Tomago down both the Pacific Highway and along Tomago Road. Quick check of the public transport. No major disruptions to the trains on the Central Coast of Newcastle line or Hunter line. You can also check the latest using a transport app or transportnsw.info, and the traffic information is at livetraffic.com.
0: Bron, have a good night. Thanks very much.
3: Thanks, Jenny. You too.
0: Thanks. Bronwyn Martin there from the Transport Management Centre.
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0: Clear for your Wednesday evening. Right now, Nobby's and Cessnock are on 15, Lake Macquarie's 13, Singleton and Maitland it's 14, so too is Tocal. Merriwar, Murrurundi Gap on 10, Williamtown's on 13 at the moment. Did I say that already? Sorry if I did. Tomorrow we see frost and fog potentially to start with, then sunshine with temperatures getting up around 18 at their peak. Friday, the same. Frost, fog, then sunshine, temperatures up around 19. Could be quite a cold morning actually on Friday, where even around lower Hunter area could reach 2 above 0. So minus 1 further inland. But yeah, quite a cold morning on Friday by the sounds of it. Saturday, frost and fog, then sunshine, 19. Sunday is when things change a little bit. Partly cloudy, could be patches of frost in the upper Hunter, a bit of a warmer morning. There is the chance of morning fog, but then we see the high chance of showers later on in the day on Sunday. So through the afternoon and evening on Sunday, maybe we start to see some showers coming in. Not lots in it, just a couple of millimetres apparently. We are expecting on Sunday though, temperatures getting up as high as 21 maybe ahead of that change. As for what Monday brings, well, I think we'll know more tomorrow once the official forecast takes you in that direction. But for now, a bit of cut and paste till we reach Sunday when more cloud comes in and the chance of a couple of showers. Paul Culliver pops in next.
4: Hello, Samantha Donovan here. On PM at 6:05, NAPLAN results show a third of Australian students are failing to meet literacy and numeracy standards. So how do we turn that around? Also, the New South Wales Premier criticises the appearance of lawyers for Palestinian groups at the Royal Commission on Anti-Semitism. And the prospect of a SpaceX rocket crashing into the moon reignites the debate about space junk.
5: As we launch more and more stuff towards the moon, then the likelihood that your launcher is going to be on a trajectory that's going to collide with the moon will increase.
4: That's PM just after the 6 o'clock news.
0: 5:30 tomorrow morning. Paul Culliver's with you for breakfast. Hello, Paul.
6: Hello to you, Jenny.
0: What are you doing?
6: You're obviously a big famous big deal. Jenny Marchant,
0: sure.
6: ABC Newcastle radio presenter.
0: Sure.
6: Your voice is heard throughout the land. Have your teachers taken credit for you?
0: I don't know.
6: Are they? Do you reckon there's people be like, I taught Jenny Marchant.
0: I don't know.
6: I taught her some of the things that she knows.
0: Don't know. I mean, there's definitely a couple of teachers that deserve to take some credit. I had some great teachers. Yeah. Yeah.
6: Well, I reckon there's a few teachers that can take some credit for our Commonwealth Games success. Mm-hmm. Rose Davies and Tori Lewis being graduates of Hunter Academy of Sport and the regional academies of sport. I wouldn't say so much for taking credit as congratulating their respective athletes, including Rose and Tori. And so we're going to have a chat to them because this is an important thing. This is... We know that our success in Australian athletics and really sport more broadly, it is as a result of there's got to be funding. Mm. We've got to invest in our athletes. We've got to invest in pathways.
0: Yes.
6: And we've got to have places for talented and motivated, often it's the children that will become our adult athletes, places to go, including right here in the Hunter. So we'll take a peek inside the pathway tomorrow morning. Mm. We'll see how much credit the regional academies of sport want to take for that work. But they were sort of sending out missives, you know, congratulating their athletes. And we thought, well, what's the magic pudding? What's the special sauce that's going into our sporting success?
0: Yeah. And as someone who, you know, has not been in that system, sometimes it is a bit confusing. Like, how do you end up on the pathway? You know, we hear the pathways are important. How do you end up on the pathway? And then what does that actually involve over and above what an enthusiastic but perhaps not pathway-bound athlete goes through, you know what I mean?
6: That's a good point. You know, it's always a sore point for me. I just didn't really know about, like, scholarships and stuff when I was in high school. Mm. And I'm very grateful for my parents for putting through the schooling that I went through. But I was, like, a pretty good student, Jenny. Mm-hmm. I'd, like, fallen right off since. But high school... Like, I was a pretty good student.
0: Yeah.
6: They never sent me... You know how, like, you can go and do those tests, and then if you're really smart, you get, like, half your tuition paid for you?
0: Mm.
6: My parents never put me up for scholarships.
0: Mm.
6: And I'm like, is that... I'll talk to my psychologist about it. I don't know.
0: Yeah,
6: they were never like this kid. But then as... I've lamented this. I talk jokingly about this. And I've talked to people who have gone to some of those schools, and they're like, Paul... You've probably had a much happier school because you didn't have the pressure put on you.
0: Right.
6: And maybe that's a good thing.
0: Yes, yes.
6: Anyway, not to say, of course, shout out to people that have landed scholarships and have done very well.
0: Of course.
6: I just, you know, in the time when I was achieving, I would have loved the chance to show off. And now all I've got is a radio show to do it. Anyway.
0: I'm a fellow non-scholarship holder.
6: We did all right.
0: I mean, yeah. I think I probably even tried out for a few things and didn't get them.
6: You know,
0: so I don't know.
6: When it comes to competition, though, one thing that I don't think I do very well at is a whistle competition. In fact, I didn't really learn how to whistle until, like, maybe in the last 5-10 years. I just couldn't do it.
0: Mm.
6: Didn't know how to purse those lips. There is a documentary coming to the Travelling Film Festival. It's the opening film on Friday night that is all about an international whistle competition.
0: Oh.
6: Bunch of Aussies competing. It's by an Australian director, and that director will join us tomorrow to find out why you wanted to make a doco all about whistling.
0: That's the best I can do.
6: That's really bad, if I'm honest.
0: Yeah, under pressure, I can't.
6: Yeah, is that the wind? Is there a draft in here? What's happening?
0: Yeah, so there must be some wind blowing in through the window cracks. Yeah. My kids have been trying to do the fingers in the mouth
6: kind of whistle. I've never learned that.
0: No, I don't know what that's involved. Yeah. And I watched we watched some kind of video online the other day that was like, fold this and put fingers here and then blow in this. And it was, no, it still just sounds like...
6: That's bad. That's not even a whistle.
0: No.
6: What about the Kill Bill whistle? Nope, can't do it.
0: No.
6: Don't do it.
0: No.
6: Don't do it. You're live on the radio. Don't do it. Don't try. Just don't try. That's the lesson here.
0: Don't. Good whistlers.
6: Maybe it's we'll do some whistling talk back.
0: Yeah.
6: All right.
0: Get some whistling on the radio.
6: If you can whistle, I want you to call me tomorrow morning.
0: That song, is it Winds of Change? It's got some whistling in it, I think. Maybe get some whistle songs happening.
6: Okay. Whistle, baby? No. No. No.
0: I don't know it. I'll leave it with you.
6: It's a euphemism, Jenny. Let's not go any further into that.
0: Rightio. Good. Anything else to discuss?
6: That's it.
0: Okay. Meeting adjourned. Paul Culliver, thank you very much. Looking forward to hearing you tomorrow morning.
6: Thank

0: Hey, Jenny.
1: 18 to 6 now. It sounds like something from science fiction, a spacecraft on a collision course with the moon. But there was talk of that happening today. Whether or not it has already happened, I am unclear. But we are going to get news from space. Well, news about space in the next couple of minutes here on 1233 ABC Newcastle Drive. What is this spacecraft? Why is it expected to crash into the moon? And why are some researchers, scientists at least, like kind of excited to see what happens there? We will find out in a couple of minutes from now. Here's Vanessa Amorosi with Shine.

0: That's Vanessa Amorosi. It's 14 to 6 now. Let's head into space, maybe? Because what goes up must come down. What happens to the stuff that heads into space? Sometimes they come back into Earth. Burn up. I think we sometimes see that happening as well. An unmanned part of a SpaceX rocket has ended up today on a collision course with the moon. Let's find out more with Associate Professor Alice Gorman, a space archaeologist at Flinders University. Afternoon.
1: Good afternoon, Jenny.
0: Has this collision happened?
1: It has happened. So, I don't know, maybe about 40 minutes ago, and nobody saw anything. Nobody saw anything from the small telescopes that were live streaming, but apparently NASA did see something, so they have confirmed that the collision has actually happened. And it was always going to be a long shot whether we'd see anything even through telescopes from Earth, so no one's surprised, but maybe a little bit disappointed.
0: Right. Why did people want to see this happening?
1: Well, it's like an explosion, I guess, and it's a really rare event. So you don't normally see spacecraft or even meteors or meteorites crashing into the moon. And we knew when this was going to happen. So it was, you know, a rare opportunity. And I don't know, I think it's like people go nuts for rocket launches and they're often live streamed. And this is kind of the other end of that, the end of life of a rocket that 2025, it delivered two landers to the moon and it's been bouncing around in high Earth orbit ever since. So it's sort of like, it's a little bit like the funeral of the rocket.
0: Right. The funeral of the rocket puts it in perspective. So it's just been hanging around up there. How did it end up on this collision course with the moon?
1: It's really interesting. So I think people often think that orbits around the Earth or Moon or Sun or whatever are kind of like clockwork. Things sort of run around on their tracks,
0: yeah. And
1: we know where they are. But orbits are actually quite chaotic. And even in Earth orbit, satellites or spacecraft, they've got to have a bit of fuel so that their course can be corrected and they can be kept in the same spot. So when you get a lot higher, you have gravitational pulls from the Earth, from the Moon, from the Sun. It becomes quite chaotic and things can just go haywire, I guess, so they can bounce around and not settle down into a particular orbit. And then they can very suddenly become really unstable. And this is exactly what happened to this rocket. So people knew where it was, but instead of just being really, really high above Earth, it started to move closer to the moon. And once it was really caught by the moon's gravitation, that collision was going to happen sooner or later.
0: Was there ever any risk that it could, and this may seem a silly question, I hope you take it as intended, as somebody who knows very little about space, was there ever a risk that it could, you know, do serious damage to the moon or cause any problems for us back here on Earth?
1: That is a really good question because these things aren't obvious. Like, why would everyday listeners know this kind of stuff?
0: That's very generous of you. Thank you.
1: But so I think it's really legitimate to address that. And it was too small to really have any impact on Earth. So nothing like, you know, dust obscuring the light of the moon so that animals and insects wouldn't know how to move. It really, in lunar terms, it was quite tiny. It will have caused some damage to the moon. It'll have made a crater maybe 30 metres across at big as your house and garden, let's say.
0: Okay.
1: So it's big in terms of human scale, but it's not big in terms of the moon. What the lunar scientists are interested in is how far the dust and rocks ejected from that crater move. So this is information that's really useful to have. So let's just say in the future there's a habitation on the moon, and a rocket body or a meteor strikes nearby, how much damage could that potentially cause to humans or robots or lunar infrastructure.
0: Ah, okay. And given that we didn't get a great view of this as it happened, is there a way to investigate that now, viewing it from space, or how will we kind of get that information?
1: Well, fortunately, there are two spacecraft orbiting the moon right now. One's called the Lunar Reconnaissance Orbiter. It's a NASA spacecraft. And the other one is called Denuri, and it's a South Korean spacecraft. So at some point, they will pass over the impact spot and send us images, or

0: probably even a bit of video if we're lucky. And it's going to be a fresh crater. So the edges will be, you know, sharp. There'll be maybe darker coloured soil from underneath, like that's been thrown out of the crater. Mm-hmm. Well, you'll see like the rays that come out from the crater. So they'll see all of that. They'll know, they'll be able to identify it as really new. So we'll get some pictures of it. And from that, the lunar scientists will be able to tell a whole lot of stuff. So sure, it was a bit of space junk and maybe it would have been great if it didn't collide with the moon. But we're going to, you know, maximise the information we can get from that collision.
1: Okay. So with all that in mind, I do want to just say, you know, are we at risk of leaving a lot of junk behind on the moon or treating it as a bit of a dumping ground? Is that a concern that you hold?
0: Once upon a time, I might have said, you know, I think there's a lot of risks to this. People think of the moon as dead, which it isn't. It's far from being inert. So, you can just leave stuff there, crash stuff into it. It's not really going to matter. But people, and especially the space community, are thinking about this very differently now. They're thinking about if you have to let an old spacecraft drop onto the moon, where can you do it so that it causes the least amount of environmental harm? Mm-hmm. And so people are thinking about this. Are they going to be like lunar graveyards? So you'll preferentially send old stuff to one of those graveyards where it will cause the least environmental damage. And people are saying, well, okay, if you've got a spacecraft in the vicinity of the moon that's even a small bit likely to crash into the moon, you have to have an end-of-life plan for that spacecraft. Mm-hmm. So this is good. People are thinking about it, they're planning for it, and hopefully these plans will all be in place by the time that we have the next collision like this.
1: I have learned a lot from this conversation. Thank you so much for telling me about it, and we'll see what we can learn from this and what comes next. Thank you very much.
0: My pleasure, Jenny.
1: Thank you. Associate Professor Alice Gorman there from Flinders University. So there you go. That unmanned bit of a rocket has collided with the moon. More to come in PM, I believe. So keep an ear out for that. It's 6 to 6 now on 1233 ABC Newcastle Drive with the news, of course, not too far away. Here's Toto. It's Africa.

0: Toto with Africa on 12:33 Drive. Nearly time for the 6 o'clock news. PM after that, Australia wide. Hey, we're doing something pretty special on Friday. I am going to be bringing you Friday's program between 3 and 5, coming to you from the Sugar Valley Library Museum. This is at Cameron Park. New library museum there in the shopping centre at Cameron Park. This is part of the ABC's Your Say initiative, where we want to get into your communities, hear about the issues that are on your mind and important to you. So I just want to flag that I will be there if you want to come and say hello. Friday afternoon from 3 at the Sugar Valley Library Museum, Cameron Park. If you want to stop by and say hi, we would be happy to see you. Nearly time for the 6 o'clock news.
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4: Adam Storey with ABC News. A Liberal Party operative has been grilled by the corruption watchdog about whether he left his job with MP Damien Tudehope on the promise he'd get paid for doing factional work. Jean-Claude Perrottet, the brother of former Premier Dominic Perrottet, is giving evidence at the ICAC inquiry into potential breaches of donation laws. Mr. Perrottet was a member of the conservative Christian group within the Liberal Party's right faction called the Reformers, which has been accused of branch stacking. Council assisting Juliet Curtin read Mr. Perrottet a 2020 text message exchange in which he agreed that showed he was frustrated he wasn't paid for his work with the Reformers.
5: And you were frustrated because you say you left your job on the basis that you would get paid for doing reformers work, yes?
6: Sounds like it, yep.
4: The acting Prime Minister has denied there is internal disagreement within the government over migration policy. The ABC revealed today that Home Affairs Minister Tony Burke was meant to unveil far-reaching changes to migration settings at a now-postponed address to the National Press Club tomorrow. Acting Opposition Leader Jane Hume says Labor appears very divided on migration policy. Richard Marle says Mr. Burke will reschedule his speech, which will be made after the policy's been finalised.
7: We've been working through the policy. There's been a whole lot of iterations of what we've done in the space of immigration over the time that we've been in government.
4: New South Wales Police has ordered its officers to activate their body-worn cameras whenever they use police powers following a Four Corners investigation.

0: incident under lights and sirens near Appin when a car travelling in front of them swerved onto the wrong side of the road and collided with an oncoming truck. The driver of the car died at the scene. They are yet to be formally identified. The truck driver suffered only minor injuries. And a woman has died after being struck by a truck in Sydney South. Emergency services were called to a busy intersection in Mascot just after 2 this afternoon following reports of a crash. US President Donald Trump says a deal on the Strait of Hormuz could come in the next 2 days, while Iran and Oman inch towards an agreement to reopen the critical waterway. Tweon Fitzpatrick has the latest.
1: Mr. Trump says negotiations with Iran are progressing well.
2: We're moving along very nicely. We'll find out. We'll know in 48 hours.
1: But he's warned that the country would face severe consequences and get hit very hard if negotiations failed. Qatar said earlier that mediators are making progress in efforts to end the US-Iran war, driving oil prices lower, although Tehran has denied Mr. Trump's assertion that talks are already underway. The Trump administration has previously ruled out any deal that would give Iran control over the Strait of Hormuz. Iran has long demanded control over the strait, which it says it should share with Oman on the opposite shore.
0: In sport, the FIFA president Gianni Infantino has called senior leaders of football's world governing body to an executive meeting in Morocco. The BBC's Greg McKenzie reports.
3: Gianni Infantino is facing one of the most difficult moments in his leadership of FIFA after senior figures within the organisation publicly turned against his now abandoned investment plan. The former Arsenal manager Arsene Wenger, who's FIFA's chief of football development, said scrapping the plan was absolutely necessary. While the Secretary General Matthias Grafström, who's expected to be at the meeting, has described the past week as difficult to comprehend and accept.
0: Australian cricketer Michael Nisa is expected to be sidelined for several weeks after sustaining a calf muscle strain. The 36-year-old paceman had been training with the Australian squad in Brisbane as a standby option ahead of this month's home test series against Bangladesh. He'll now set his sights on Australia's tour of South Africa later this year. The weather forecast, dry and partly cloudy, apart from the chance of showers on the far southern ranges and slopes and along the coastal fringe of the northern coast. For Sydney, an overnight low of 7, that'll be followed by a sunny day with a top of 18, sunny on Friday and 18, and then sunny on Saturday, a top of 19. It's 6:05.
4: Good evening and welcome to PM. I'm Samantha Donovan, coming to you from the lands of the Wurundjeri people of the Kulin Nation in Melbourne. Tonight, NAPLAN results show a third of Australian students are failing to meet literacy and numeracy standards. Are computers and AI to blame? Also, the New South Wales Premier criticises the appearance of lawyers for Palestinian groups at the Royal Commission on Anti-Semitism. And the prospect of a SpaceX rocket crashing onto the moon reignites the debate about space junk.
5: As we launch more and more stuff towards the moon, then the likelihood that your launcher is going to be on a trajectory that's going to collide with the moon will increase.
4: At the Royal Commission on Anti-Semitism and Social Cohesion, a heated debate has broken out over the appearance of lawyers acting for pro-Palestine groups. The New South Wales Premier, Chris Minns, has described as disappointing the Commission's decision to allow the lawyers to ask a witness about Israel's conduct. There's also been criticism of the Commission's approach from Liberal Senator James Patterson and a senior Jewish leader. But the Royal Commissioner, Virginia Bell, has hit back at the criticism. Our senior correspondent Barbara Miller has been at the hearing in Sydney today. Barb, the lawyers for the pro-Palestinian groups appeared yesterday. So how has this controversy unfolded?
6: Well, at issue is the appearance of lawyers for two pro-Palestinian groups. That's the Australia Palestine Advocacy Network, or APAN, and the Palestine Action Group. And yesterday they had some testy exchanges with the witness David Ossip. He's the president of the New South Wales Jewish Board of Deputies. And they were pressing him on Israel's conduct and Palestinian death tolls. Now, following those exchanges yesterday, Alex Rivchin from the executive Executive Council of Australian Jewry was quoted in The Australian as saying that those lawyers were hijacking the commission with, and I quote, clickbait theatrics and gratuitous

0: slurs against Israel. And the commission heard today from the commissioner that following those quotes attributed to Alex Rivkin, the APAM lawyer Ragni Mathur was subjected to a series of abusive Islamophobic emails. Commissioner Virginia Bell condemned that abuse. And she said, Sam, that the lawyer was granted leave to appear as a matter of procedural fairness.
1: Ms. Mathur did not hijack this royal commission. Ms. Mather was appearing for an organisation whose interests were substantially and directly affected by the subject matter of yesterday's hearing, in that trenchant criticism was being made of the representatives of that organisation.
0: Now, the questioning by the lawyers for the pro-Palestinian groups has also come in for some pretty heavy criticism from the New South Wales Premier, Chris Minns. In written comments, the Premier said, the idea that the focus shifted from anti-Semitism in Australia to testing a witness on foreign policy is disappointing and doesn't reflect the purpose of these hearings.
2: Among those appearing before the commission today, I understand, was a former neo-Nazi. What was his evidence?
0: Yes, he appeared anonymously and he told the commission he joined a neo-Nazi group in the early 2000s. He says he was attracted to the group. The members were fit and they were educated. He also at that point held anti-immigrant views, he said in part because they were passed on by his mother, and also because of an incident where he says he was assaulted by a member of an ethnic community. He eventually walked away for good from the neo-Nazi group on a second attempt to disengage. And he said that was after positive experiences with ethnic minorities and a feeling that he wanted to be involved with something good and not something bad.
3: Well, in these groups, the line is sold to you that you are the good guys. You know, you're striving for the great white hope, things like that. But once you get exposed to things outside, you start to see, and especially with interactions with different people, you start to see that in society, you're actually the bad guys. And in different circumstances, I'd had people, you know, explain to me that they would rather hang out with a murderer than with someone like me.
0: And Sam, this kind of evidence is at the heart of the focus of this block of hearings, which kicked off today, into drivers of extremism and anti-Semitism and responses to it, including strategies for de-radicalisation.
2: Our senior correspondent, Barbara Miller, reporting from the Royal Commission on Anti-Semitism and Social Cohesion in Sydney. The Federal Energy Minister has announced the government will expand its rooftop solar rebate scheme to include some public and commercial buildings. In a speech to the National Press Club, Chris Bowen observed that warehouses, school buildings, factories and farm sheds have been missing out on the rollout of rooftop solar. The broader scheme will include installations of up to 1 megawatt. Rachel Mealy has more.
4: Apart from when it's raining cats and dogs, the Brimbank Veterinary Clinic in Sydenham in northwest Melbourne runs on solar.
5: We first started installing solar in 2014 and gradually expanded to, by 2020, we'd covered our entire roof and now have a 30 kilowatt solar system.
4: Vet Jeremy Watson is one of the owners of the business.
5: We use most of our power during the daytime, so it makes sense to take advantage of all the solar power that we generate.
4: Energy Minister Chris Bowen says businesses like the Brimbank Vet Practice are the missing link in the chain for solving Australia's energy needs. He's announced the expansion of the government's small-scale renewable energy scheme from 100 kilowatts to 1 megawatt.
6: This will slash the installation cost for commercial, industrial and agricultural buildings by around 20%. That's a significant saving on an investment that will immediately begin lowering the cost of energy for those companies and businesses.
4: It's a move that's been welcomed by the Australian Chamber of Commerce and Industry, which says that of the roughly 28 gigawatts of installed capacity, only 5 or 6 gigawatts comes from business premises. Chief Executive Andrew McKellar says he expects Australian business owners will make use of the rebate.
7: So we really think, you know, whether it's a small or medium-sized business, if you've got a reasonable area of roof space. Of course, you know, some businesses are already doing that anyway, but by no means all. I think there's a, you know, there's significant upside in terms of the new capacity that can be installed. So I think it's a new frontier, and I think many businesses will be quite keen to have a look at this opportunity.
4: Francis Veerboom is the chief executive of Rewiring Australia. He says the expansion of the rebate system will allow more communities to generate and use affordable electricity locally.
8: There's an enormous amount of roof space in Australia that we have on our factories, on our warehouses, on our sheds. And a lot of this is in cities where we need the energy. Over the next 10 to 20 years, we've got a lot of EV chargers to build into the places where people are driving around. We're going to start seeing electric dump trucks on mine sites. We're going to start seeing electric tractors in our farms. And these kind of big solar facilities are going to be really useful for powering those big electricity customers of the future.
4: But he says it's not just the businesses making the decision to expand. There also needs to be speedier connections to the grid.
8: Our homes have benefited from the fact that it only takes like 2 weeks to add a rooftop solar system onto the grid. But if you want to build a bigger system, if you're running a factory-sized solar system, sometimes you're in a queue for 3 months or 6 months, or I've even heard of like a year and a half, people are waiting. So there's a big job to do to make the connection process streamlined. And it's really important that our electricity networks realize that part of their job isn't just keeping the lights on, but it's actually connecting up thousands and millions of new devices that are going to be running on electricity over the next couple of decades.
2: Francis Veerboom is the chief executive of the renewable energy advocacy firm Rewiring Australia. Rachel Mealy reporting. Today's NAPLAN results are raising concerns for educators and peak groups invested in Australia's growth and success. NAPLAN is the National Assessment Program for Literacy and Numeracy. Each year it tests more than a million students in years 3, 5, 7 and 9. The latest figures show a third of Australians students aren't meeting, quote, challenging but reasonable expectations in literacy and numeracy. And about 10% of those kids are so far behind the expected standards they need extra help. Professor Greg Thompson was a teacher in WA. He's now the director of the Institute for Learning Sciences and Teacher Education at the Australian Catholic University. Professor Thompson, how are you interpreting today's NAPLAN results?
9: It's the first thing that sort of leaps out is the finding across all years that in general there's been negligible change in 2026. So results have stayed largely the same. What's important about that is that these fairly stable results are occurring at the subgroup level. It's not just state averages on comparison or the national average that stayed the same across each of those year levels. It's also at the subgroup, which includes school system, the socioeconomic status of the schools and the students, whether people are in remote, regional or urban communities and so on.
2: Professor Thompson, in light of the results, I noted the Queensland Education Minister is calling for a back-to-basics approach. The New South Wales Education Minister is mulling having students in years 5, 7 and 9 going back to pen and paper NAPLAN tests rather than being on the computer. Do you think a reliance on technology is stymieing children's learning?
9: There's really two parts to that question. So the first part is when they shifted the tests online, has there been shown to be a systematic difference in student achievement? And the answer is not really. The second part of the question is whether, you know, students doing a lot of learning on time, particularly in the age of generative AI, could be something which is, you know, problematic for student achievement. It's too early to say that generative AI is really sort of, you know, impacting NAPLAN results, partly because of the fact that they've remained fairly stable since 2023. Okay, which is, you know, before, you know, ChatGPT, et cetera, became a feature in so many young people's orbits. So I think there are many, many sort of dangers that we want to sort of be aware of and think about. And there's two obvious ones. You know, the first one is this idea of what they call cognitive offloading, which is that, you know, learning is meant to be effortful. Okay, and we learn best where we are challenged and sort of overcome challenges. If we just easily park that off to some, you know, generative AI bot, that can actually have long-term sort of effects on people, you know, young people's interest and capacity to do some of the cognitive work required. And the second reason that we might be a little concerned is I read a post this week that said that AI bot Claude and the number one prompt, okay, was homework. So if homework is something that is being outsourced to generative AI as well, that may have sort of long-term consequences for young people. But as I said, it's early days and we need to watch this very, very closely in the context not just of NAPLAN, but in school performance and student achievement in general.
2: The federal government has recently announced plans to regulate AI. Does the education system need to be looking at something similar before the AI horse is bolted, I guess, in schools and the education system, and perhaps children aren't able to think well for themselves?
9: It's early to make a call on that. There is a lot of work going on in schools at the moment around how to create, you know, rich, you know, learning tasks that incorporate generative AI and require students to think with it as opposed to allow it to do the thinking for them. So, you know, that might be, you know, something that, you know, systems, schools, teachers, etc., like, you know, become more and more proficient at over time. I think the ban is always a difficult thing to police. I do see many schools, both in Australia and around the world, sort of starting to enact what might be called digital slowdown policies, right, to spend less time on screens and devices and more time, you know, going back to aspects of more traditional forms of learning. But I think at this stage, it's really a case of wait and see rather than sort of put the blame on generative AI or on online testing for the reasons that these results have remained fairly static over time.
2: Professor Greg Thompson from the Australian Catholic University. This is PM. I'm Samantha Donovan. You can hear all our programs live or later on ABC Listen. Anti-domestic violence campaigners are urging the federal government to reform the family law system by giving children more of a voice in custody disputes as the nation moves to the second phase of the federal government's plan to end violence against women and children by 2032. The Attorney General, Michelle Rowland, has confirmed she is exploring that possibility. Kimberly Price has more.
10: When Connor Paul was a child, his parents separated, and the mediation process forced him to live with the very person he wanted to escape from.
11: If I wasn't placed into the perpetrator's care, I wouldn't have had a childhood that was plagued with family violence. And we have hundreds of thousands of children and young people with very similar stories to my own.
10: Now 23 years old, Connor Paul is still making sense of the violence he experienced. As a youth engagement and advocacy leader at the Australian Childhood Foundation, he is urging for children to be given a voice in mediation and family court cases under the Family Law Act.
11: The federal government has said that they want to put children and young people at the centre of family law. And the family court. But I think what people forget is that you can put someone at the centre of a room and still only talk about and around them.
10: Connor Paul believes more time is needed within the system to allow a child to feel safe enough to disclose their experiences and wants greater supports for young people after a court case has closed.
11: And we really need to be having a hard look at the fact that the right to live a safe and free life is a right that's inherently held by everyone, including children and young people.
10: Dr. Georgina Dimopoulos is an Associate Professor of Law at Southern Cross University. She agrees there needs to be greater emphasis on a child's experience.
12: From the research I've done, 9 out of the 41 children and young people I spoke with did disclose that they had chosen to intentionally not comply with the parenting orders. And so one young person said, well, if they're not going to listen to me, I'm not going to listen to them.
10: Georgina Dimopoulos says there's momentum from those within the family court system to engage with children in a more meaningful way. However, ultimate reform needs to be legislated by the federal government.
12: I would say that the recent reforms, the Family Law Amendment Act 2023, was a missed opportunity for that.
10: After interviewing 94 people who have been through the family court system and practitioners working with victims survivors of family violence, industry professor at the University of Technology Sydney and advocate Jess Hill believes drastic reform is needed.
13: One of the mothers we interviewed for our study, she had to mediate with her ex-partner while he was in prison because he'd breached bail for 11 charges of really intense violence against her.
10: The majority of cases that come before the family court involve family violence or child abuse, and Jess Hill argues the court isn't properly set up to probe these cases.
13: A lot of those matters are coming to light for the first time through a family court application, and there is no investigative body that sits within or alongside the court that can reliably investigate and develop the facts to put before the court.
10: She argues, along with developing a child-focused court system, the second phase of the National Plan to End Violence Against Women and Children should establish investigative judicial powers.
13: Federally funded National Child and Family Assessment Service that would investigate these cases and form an evidence brief for the courts so that safe decisions can be made. We need greater scrutiny and transparency over systems that have for too long been allowed to do harm.
10: A spokesperson for Attorney General Michelle Rowland says the Federal Circuit and Family Court of Australia has a range of measures in place to handle cases involving family violence and child abuse, and the government remains committed to exploring opportunities to further support children's participation through family law policy reform.
2: 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And if you or anyone you know needs help, you can call the National Family Violence Counselling Service 1800 RESPECT. That's 1800 737 732. If it's an emergency, call 000. Jetstar's decision to charge people for carry-on luggage is being slammed by travellers and peak groups. The nation's largest budget airline has announced a minimum fee of $25 will be introduced in February next year for bags going into overhead compartments. Jetstar's defending the move, saying it needs to keep costs down and improve the experience of passengers. Tanya Dendranos reports.
14: All day, every day, low fares. It's the key marketing line from Jetstar.
15: I'm your mum.
14: Yes. The budget airline posting this satirical video to help explain its new carry-on baggage rules that come into effect in February.
15: It just needs to measure 40 centimetres by 30 centimetres by 20 centimetres.
14: It means the current 7-kilogram carry-on weight limit will be scrapped, with Jetstar moving to a size-based model. All bookings will include one underseat bag, such as a backpack, handbag or laptop bag. Jetstar says the move will make better use of overhead locker space, streamline boarding and help more flights depart on time. Jetstar didn't have a spokesperson available for interview, instead offering pre-recorded statements from CEO Stephanie Tully.
16: Our new carry-on baggage model provides more choice to customers while helping to keep Jetstar's fares low. 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
14: Customers who need additional carry-on baggage can pre-purchase what the airline is calling priority carry-on. That's a second, larger bag for the overhead locker. Passengers who've purchased the priority option will also be allowed to board first. Some passengers travelling at airports across the country today welcomed the change.
17: If that keeps the fare low and people don't have luggage and they get it cheaper, then that's cool.
14: But others weren't so supportive.
18: Getting charged to do overhead is just ridiculous. I think they shouldn't do that. They just want the money. They just want the extra profit.
19: We don't fly that often, but it'd still be a kick in the guts, wouldn't it? It's just another thing to add.
14: Associate Professor Lisa Stafford is an Australian Research Council Future Fellow in Transport Equity with Inclusive Futures at Griffith University.
20: I use an electric wheelchair, so I have to carry battery on with me. But my carry-on is 60 centimetres because they're 55 centimetre batteries. Under the new rules, I wouldn't be able to bring my bag on. So what does that mean for me and others?
14: She wants to know whether there's been any consultation with the disability and chronic illness communities.
20: I think the question needs to go back to Jetstar. How are they going to guarantee that this is not going to create inequality for people who need to travel? And how are they going to manage it? The staff, the crew, how are they going to manage it?
14: Jetstar has said the change follows extensive research and feedback from customers and crew who said having bags weighed at the gate and struggling to find room in overhead lockers were among the more stressful parts of the airport experience.
2: Tanya Dendrinos. A piece of a SpaceX rocket the size of a bus is on a collision course with the moon. Astronomers realised earlier this year the debris was on that trajectory, with Elon Musk's SpaceX company no longer able to control it. Alexandra Humphreys filed this report.
1: 3, 2, 1, ignition, and lift.

0: When SpaceX's Falcon 9 launched towards the moon in January last year, the second stage of the rocket was left floating in space. Until now.
1: What has happened is essentially a mixture of solar activity and gravity forces have put it on a path towards the moon.
0: Juliana Sheeman is the SpaceX director of NASA Science and Dragon programs. She says the company is now working on ways to prevent similar incidents.
1: One of the things that we're working in partnership with NASA and the other appropriate agencies is what is the best future disposal path for high energy missions that are in a, you know, the Sun, Earth, Moon system.
0: The 4-ton piece of rocket the size of a school bus has been hurtling towards the moon at more than 8,000 kilometres per hour.
2: It's rather careless of SpaceX to let their rocket crash into the moon.
0: Tamara Davis is a professor of astrophysics at the University of Queensland.
2: As we launch more and more stuff towards the moon, the likelihood that your launcher is going to be on a trajectory that's going to collide with the moon will increase. This is something that we really can't make a habit of if we intend to keep launching stuff to land on the moon.
0: This afternoon's impact on the moon wasn't expected to be visible in Australia. But another unusual phenomenon has night sky watchers talking in Tasmania.
3: I could see them as clear as, and there can be up to six, with very bright lights that sort of disappear and reappear, and they move at 90-degree angles.
0: Wayne Johnston is the mayor of the regional Tasmanian Council of Meander Valley in the state's north. For over a month, he's been seeing unusual lights darting across the night sky.
3: There's just nobody can tell us what they are.
0: Paris Butfield Addison is the co-founder of the West Coast Space Centre, and he may have the answer. And it's not a UFO.
4: That it's probably sunlight glinting off Starlink satellites. The newest Starlink satellites, particularly the very new models of them, very much catch the sun and then they flare out in the direction of the sun. And because this is kind of shortly after sunset and before sunrise, this very much matches what people keep describing.
0: As the SpaceX company reveals its revenue and spending have risen significantly over the past year, the impacts of space exploration are being felt near and far.
5: Alexandra Humphreys, thanks for being with me for PM. I'm Samantha Donovan. We'll be back at the same time tomorrow. Good night.

0: Story with ABC News. The Coalition has confirmed it will not support Labor's gambling advertising bill in its current form, saying it requires significant amendments. Here's political reporter Courtney Withers.
1: Following 2 days of explosive inquiry hearings into the bill this week, the opposition has confirmed exactly where it stands. Shadow Communications Minister Sarah Henderson has released a statement confirming the Coalition will not support the legislation in its current form and is working to finalise what she's calling crucial amendments. The Coalition is expected to push for stricter regulations of gambling inducements and a further tightening of advertising rules. The government needs the support of the Greens or the Coalition to get the bill through the Senate. The Communications Minister, Annika Wells, has been contacted for comment.
0: Migration experts have warned that the federal government's plan to reduce the number of temporary migrants coming to Australia could be thrown out by the High Court or have unintended consequences if it's badly designed. Adam Langenberg reports.
2: The plan was said to be announced by Home Affairs Minister Tony Burke at the National Press Club on Thursday, but it's been postponed, with sources saying some details are yet to be agreed to by Cabinet. The changes are expected to include restrictions on asylum seeker work and appeal rights and on the family visa application process. Former senior immigration official Abul Rizvi has warned that changes to the family reunification process could be subject to legal appeal, while the Australian Chamber of Commerce and Industry has cautioned against moves that make Australia a less attractive destination for skilled migrants.
0: The Premier has criticised lawyers representing a pro-Palestinian group who cross-examined a Jewish leader at the Royal Commission on Anti-Semitism. Gavin Coote reports.
3: Legal counsel for the Australian-Palestine Advocacy Network and the Palestine Action Group were given leave to appear at the Commission yesterday to question Jewish Board of Deputies President David Ossip. Today, Commissioner Virginia Bell rebuked suggestions the lawyers had hijacked the hearing after a newspaper reported such claims by Jewish community leader Alex Rivchin. In a written statement provided to the ABC, Premier Chris Minns says the idea that the focus shifted from anti-Semitism in Australia to testing a witness on foreign policy by the lawyers is disappointing and doesn't reflect the purpose of these hearings.
0: A senior nurse in China.

0: of a Melbourne aged care home at the centre of a deadly COVID outbreak in 2020 has acknowledged there was a reporting failure at the start of the outbreak. Nicole Asher reports.
1: Vicky Cos was the nursing and facilities manager overseeing St Basil's Home for the Aged in Fawkner when COVID swept through the home, killing 50 residents in winter 2020. While giving evidence at a long-running coronial inquest, Ms Cos testified she reported the nursing home's first case of the outbreak to a state government coronavirus hotline. That's despite federal government instructions communicated to aged care facilities dictating any COVID cases be reported via email to them. The inquest into the catastrophic outbreak began 4.5 years ago. Ms Cos and St Basil's chairman Con Contis are the final two witnesses left to testify.
0: Leaders have concluded talks on Bougainville's independence as the region looks to separate from Papua New Guinea to become the world's newest country. The PNG correspondent Marion Farr reports.
2: After years of negotiations, the parties have reached an agreement on how Bougainville's independence should be implemented if PNG's parliament gives its blessing. It comes after 97% of Bougainvillians voted to break away from Papua New Guinea in a referendum held in 2019. But it's not a done deal. PNG's national parliament will have the final say on whether to grant independence to the island region. If the vote fails, PNG wants to explore other options for Bougainville, but Bougainville leaders have indicated that in that case, they may seek a unilateral declaration of independence. Marion Farr, ABC News, Port Moresby.
0: Back home, the state's police minister has congratulated the state's newest Deputy Commissioner. Yasmin Catley has welcomed Scott Cook's appointment as Deputy Commissioner, describing the promotion as a rare privilege and an extraordinary honour. The Deputy Commissioner will officially take up the role early next month, following a 38-year policing career, including senior roles in Homicide, Organised Crime and State Crime Command. Ms Catley also congratulated Deputy Commissioner Dean Smith, who will take over Metropolitan Field Operations. And a stray piece of SpaceX rocket is now believed to have crashed into the moon, travelling at 8,000 kilometres an hour. The crash has yet to be confirmed by telescopes monitoring the event. Scientists will be comparing before and after pictures of the lunar surface to spot any new scars. Turning raw detections into confirmed cleaned-up images typically takes hours and sometimes days as scientists check the data for accuracy. Dry and partly cloudy across the state tomorrow, apart from the chance of showers on the far southern ranges and slopes. For Sydney, an overnight low of 7, followed by a sunny day with a top of 18. Sunny on Friday at 18. It's 25 to 7.
3: As far as the economic impact goes, yeah, it will affect us. We're a tourist mecca for that sort of thing. It's just another hit for Phillip Island in particular. You know, we've had the Grand Prix, we've had the World Superbikes. Now, you know, if our penguins get impacted as well, the island's topping a bit at the moment.
4: Conservationists fear H5 bird flu could devastate Phillip Island's little penguin colony as bird flu cases continue to rise. And inside the Sideshow Alley life.
5: I just love to travel. I love to drive around Australia. I'm not too sure what the future will look like, honestly, because it is getting hard for a lot of us because the fuel costs is a bit how you're going. But hopefully the shows still stick around.
4: You'll meet the next generation keeping the show on the road. My name's Alex Barwick. You're listening to Australia Wide, coming to you from Urunda Country in Mbantwa Alice Springs. One third of Australian students are not meeting literacy and numeracy expectations, according to the latest NAPLAN test results. And those results have reinforced the decades-long trend that students located further from the cities have poorer educational outcomes. The value of NAPLAN is debated every year, with some critics calling for it to be scrapped. But what can we learn from the only national assessment tool being used for all students across the country? Adjunct Associate Professor John Gunther from Flinders University is an expert in remote education. John, thanks for speaking to Australia Wide.
6: No problems.
4: Has the education divide between city and country students changed in any way in this year's NAPLAN data?
6: Short answer is no. There's no real significant change. A few little minor ups and downs here and there, but statistically significantly, no real change at all over the last couple of years.
4: So what does NAPLAN data tell us about how students in regional and remote parts of Australia are doing?
6: Well, what it says is that when you look at the cohorts of students from various geographical areas, that as you the further you go out from a capital city, the less likely it is that they will achieve the national standards.

0: I mean, that's a simple answer to that. But there are some sort of complexities around that. One is that it's different for different groups of people. So for Indigenous students, the differences are much greater. So as you go from urban centres to remote areas. And the participation in NAPLAN is another factor too that sort of needs to be taken into account. So that drops off as you go out from the capital cities, and it's more pronounced for Indigenous students. So what that suggests to me is that there's, I guess, less value seen in what NAPLAN represents the further you go away from the city. And I think that's perhaps one reason why some people are suggesting that NAPLAN isn't a particularly good measure, is because it doesn't capture what's valuable for parents and students in rural, regional and remote areas.
1: I mean, this has often been the criticism around the framing of NAPLAN questions, that they disadvantage students doing the test in regional and remote areas. Does that continue to be the case? Has there been any tweaking or changes to the way questions are framed and therefore maybe the value seen in the test?
0: I'm not privy to the details of each question that's asked, but I think that's an ongoing issue and it will continue to be an issue. And you only have to look at the way that policy is framed to see how the metropolitan is seen to be the standard, the benchmark, if you like. And so when you have people designing instruments like this from a metrocentric perspective, from a city perspective, of course, what's important for rural kids isn't necessarily reflected in those test questions. I mean, I think that there's probably other things at play there too. Like there's a drift away from rural to urban communities, which affects our students as a cohort in a particular region respond to those questions. If you've got more resources as a family, you're more likely to be to move from a rural area into a city area. That means that the students that are left in the school in that rural area don't necessarily have the same parental support, the family backing that they need to do well in these kind of tests. So it's not just a question really of looking at what's the difference between rural and remote or between urban and rural. There is a whole bunch of different dynamics that are happening that cause the differences, and they aren't necessarily all things to be worried about. I think there's too much emphasis put on being concerned about NAPLAN results and how they differ between the city and the country, and not enough focus put on what we know works well for those rural kids.
1: Is there any value in what it does reveal, though, in terms of, I guess, highlighting a need for more support or for policy change?
0: Oh, absolutely. There's no question about that. So, for example, you know, one of the problems in remote areas is that secondary options are not often available. And so, you know, the funding that's required to keep young people and families in rural communities, and that is about maintaining school infrastructure, making sure that you've got teachers and staff in schools, that becomes a priority. So that's one of the funding areas that I think needs to be thought about more carefully. It's not just the amount of funding, but how it's applied that really matters. And so, for example, providing secondary options so that young people can stay from beyond year 5 and 6 and can proceed through 7 to 12. That really is something that we should be more worried about than the difference between NAPLAN results in rural and urban areas.
1: What's your take broadly? I know there are some education critics who say really this nationwide testing NAPLAN should be scrapped altogether. Do you see value in it? And would you like to see it changed?
0: Oh, look, I think there's incredible value in it. I mean, if we did not know what NAPLAN tells us, then I think we'd be always asking the question, you know, what is going on in our schools across the board? How can we compare what's happening in the Northern Territory with what's happening in Queensland or New South Wales? And NAPLAN helps us to understand the differences that exist and where we should be putting our resources. Now, whether people in government and education systems do that is another thing, but it does tell us a whole lot of really important stuff about how kids respond to these kind of questions, and it also

0: then gives us a bit of a clue about where we need to focus our attention on. Is it on English language reading, or is it more on numeracy, for example? What's the difference between boys and girls, for example? We can deduce that from NAPLAN results. There are some really important, valuable things that come out of the NAPLAN results that we shouldn't just dismiss.
1: Adjunct Associate Professor John Gunther from Flinders University.
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1: Australia's competition regulator, the ACCC, has just announced an inquiry into regional mobile coverage across Australia. The inquiry will consider whether the regulator should mandate domestic roaming. Domestic roaming allows people to use their phones on another network when theirs isn't available. And it's something that consumer and regional advocates have been calling for some time. Commissioner Anna Brakey told reporter Lauren Pizzette that the inquiry will take a year and forums will be held across the country.
3: We will be looking at access to wholesale mobile services like domestic roaming, for example, and how the current market arrangements are working and if their policy and regulatory settings are right. What we know is that there's been a lot of technological development, including in the satellite space, and the emergence of a direct-to-device services that will complement the mobile network coverage. And we want to make sure that the market settings and market design is right so that it meets the long-term interests of customers.
4: Why now?
3: We have seen that there's a lot of change in the market, that the emergence of the satellite services provides the opportunity for direct-to-device services to mobile phones. There's also a lot of calls for domestic roaming. We have heard those. What we want to do is work through in a really carefully and consultative way so that we understand all the issues, we understand the needs, and that we make decisions and regulatory settings that will serve customers well into the future.
4: Consumer advocates say that you already have all the evidence you need to make this a reality, and it is something that has been called for a long time, including as part of the Regional Telecommunications Review a few years ago. Why do we need another 12-month inquiry? I know you say you want to make sure that you get the market settings right, but could you understand that people in regional communities feel like they've just constantly been told to wait another inquiry, another inquiry, another inquiry?
3: This is a really important inquiry because we'll work through the issues, we'll work through the consultation, but it does give us an opportunity, if we so decide at the end, to declare roaming. We have no preconceived views going into this. What is really important is that we have regard to the rapid changes in technology in the market, and that we consider what customers' needs are and what the right incentives are and market design issues so that we set the market up so that in the long term, customers have mobile coverage in the way that they need it and where they need it.
4: Looking at the last inquiry that the ACCC did in this space, there might be others I haven't seen, but the 2023 Regional Mobile Infrastructure Inquiry, I know it was looking at findings and not necessarily directives and recommendations, but it had made a number of, you know, findings around co-location and sharing that were largely ignored by government. How are you going to make sure that what comes out of this is tangible and has real impact?
3: The ACCC has powers in relation to access for mobile services. So at the end of this inquiry, should we deem that roaming was appropriate, we would have the ability to make a roaming declaration ourselves. But we would only do that if it was in the long-term interest of customers. So we have regulatory powers. This inquiry is a process to figure out what the right regulatory settings would be. And we certainly have the ability to declare access arrangements if we deem that appropriate.
4: There is some concern by regional advocates that some services are already quite congested, particularly in areas where there's only one provider available. They're saying that any recommendations need to include investment to ensure capacity. Is that a key consideration?
3: If we were to declare a service for this inquiry, it may mean that a mobile provider would have to give other providers access to services using its infrastructure. And if we did that, it would be on terms that we regulate, so price and non-price terms regulated by the ACCC for access by one mobile network to another mobile network.
1: ACCC Commissioner Anna Brakey speaking with Lauren Pezzette. So is news of an inquiry into mobile coverage in the bush welcome. Christy Sparrow is the founder of the advocacy group Better Internet for Rural, Regional and Remote Australia. She told reporter Cassie Huff that while domestic roaming is useful, it's just one element needed to improve regional telecommunications.
5: I think it definitely forms part of a solution, but important to recognise it's not a silver bullet. It's just one tool in the toolbox. It won't increase mobile coverage where none exists. It won't resolve fortuitous or unreliable coverage issues, and it won't solve issues like network congestion, limited capacity or inadequate backhaul. And it's also not a replacement for fixed broadband. So we know mobile networks are a shared resource with finite capacity and designed to keep people connected while they're out on the move. They're not designed and never were designed to be a substitute for fixed broadband and carry the ever-increasing amounts of data that we expect them to. So it's really important to have that ongoing investment in network capacity and resilience.
1: Christy Sparrow, founder of the advocacy group Better Internet for Rural, Regional and Remote Australia, speaking with Cassie Huff.
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1: My name's Alex Barwick. You're listening to Australia Wide. Still to come on the program, showgrounds across the country have been abuzz for the past couple of months, and we're going to go on the road behind the scenes of Sideshow Alley. But next, the ongoing concern around the spread of H5 bird flu. We head to Phillip Island in Victoria. They're one of Australia's most treasured wildlife attractions, but the island's little penguins now face a serious new threat. Experts say an outbreak of H5 bird flu could have catastrophic consequences for a colony of more than 40,000 birds. Here's Gippsland reporter Jack Colantuono with the full story.
12: Conservationists are warning a bird flu outbreak spreading across Australia could have devastating consequences for Phillip Island's little penguin colony. The state's first case of H5N1 was confirmed at Portland in Victoria's southwest last week, with 8 cases now confirmed across the state. Nationally, at least 102 cases have been detected since the virus was first found in Western Australia in June. Phillip Island is home to more than 40,000 little penguins and is one of Victoria's biggest wildlife tourism destinations. Environment Victoria's Nature Campaigns manager Chris Scheringer says if the virus reaches the island, the consequences could be devastating.
13: It's quite distressing for wildlife carers and frontline wildlife caring organisations to have to witness and see the impacts that this virus can have when you're looking at mass mortality of birds.
12: Ms. Scheringer says the virus spreads easily and there are limited options once wildlife becomes infected.
13: The effect to wild birds are potentially devastating. You could see mass deaths. It's a really distressing thing for people to witness and see because there's not a lot that can be done in terms of when birds have actually contracted the virus.
12: She says the threat extends beyond the penguin colony, with other species on the island, including seals and marine animals, also potentially at risk. Environment Victoria is calling for more resources for agencies involved in biosecurity, Security and Wildlife Management. Authorities say they are preparing for the possibility H5N1 could reach Phillip Island. Victoria's Chief Veterinary Officer Graham Cook says penguin colonies overseas have already shown how serious the impact can be.
14: The arrival of H5N1 raises concerns about all manner of marine life and bird species within Australia, and that's why we are prepared for this, and we have been watching what's happened in other parts of the world to inform that preparedness.
12: Dr. Cook says trials have shown penguins can be vaccinated without adverse side effects, but he says using a vaccine in wild populations is complicated.
14: The decision whether to vaccinate is complex, and it depends on a variety of factors, handling being one of them, and they're not used to being handled. So there's a decision around risk. There's also the fact that the current vaccine requires that handling to happen twice. In wild bird populations, you just can't capture them in the same way that you could maybe capture captive birds within zoological establishments in order to vaccinate them.
12: Phillip Island Nature Parks, which manages the penguin colony, says the virus has not yet been detected on the island. The organisation says it has an avian influenza response plan in place, including increased monitoring of penguins, seals and shorebirds. It says staff have also increased biosecurity measures, including cleaning and disinfecting footwear and vehicles between sites. Phillip Island Nature Parks also says it has been preparing for the arrival of this bird flu strain since 2023 and is working with the Department of Energy, Environment and Climate Action on its response. Basco Shire Mayor Brett Tassari says the region is relying on years of preparation by wildlife agencies.
15: As far as the economic impact goes, yeah, it will affect us. We're a tourist mecca for that sort of thing. It's just another hit for Phillip Island in particular. You know, we've had the Grand Prix, we've had the World Superbikes. Now, you know, if our penguins get impacted as well, the island's topping a bit at the moment. We're hoping that the proper agencies step in and do what they need to do.
12: The focus now is on monitoring, biosecurity and a rapid response if the virus does hit the holiday hotspot.
1: Jack Colantuono reporting there from Gippsland.
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1: And finally on Australia Wide, we head to Western Queensland. Showgrounds across the country have been abuzz for the past few months. There are champion cattle, prize chooks and pavilions packed to the rafters with sponge cakes and preserves. But for kids and plenty of grown-ups who refuse to grow out of it, nothing shines brighter than the rides and sideshow alley. Behind the bright lights and loud music, though, it's been a tough ride for the people who bring the alley to life. Rising costs, labour shortages and the demands of life on the road have put many operators under pressure. But as Crispian Yeomans reports, there is a new generation stepping up and taking the reins of this travelling tradition.
16: Go, Lacey!
17: My whole life, my dad came out here before me and his dad came out here before him.
18: Melissa Lee Quay has travelled to Queensland from Victoria for the show circuit. But lately, it's been a costly trip.
17: In previous years, my husband and I travel with a small truck that tows our caravan. For this year, to try to combat the cost of fuel, we've left that truck back home in Melbourne. We've left our daughter back home in Melbourne because we don't have a caravan. We spent 1 year where we were unable to get insurance due to an insurance crisis. And then after that, when we did get it, it went up 500%. So it went from being quite reasonable to completely unreasonable.
18: Darryl Brown has been in the travelling show business for his entire life. And today, he's running a bust a balloon game.
19: You win a prize every time except for that one. You've do got to knock the cans over to win. But whoever plays all these other games like the Laughing Clowns and the Lucky Ducks, everybody wins a prize. There's no losers. So the more ducks you catch on the ducks, the bigger the prize you will win.
20: What about attracting people into the business?
19: Staff's a hard thing, mate. You know, not a lot of people want to work. Once upon a time in the late 90s and that, people be coming down looking for work all the time. But now you ask people if they want a job. Nah, we don't want a job. It's too easy to sit at home and stay on the dole. And, you know, when we've got flash accommodation for them and all that, and nobody's interested, mate.
20: What does that mean for you if nobody's interested?
19: Well, you know, I'm lucky at the moment because I've got all my kids help me. They've all left school and they've come back home to try something different, and I don't need too many employees. They've all got a job looking after the setup, and it's pretty good for me at the moment. But my brother's got a couple of big machines, the Ferris wheel and that over there. Like, he's got a couple at the moment, but no saying they mightn't shoot through tomorrow and he's stranded again. So,
20: what do you mean?
19: Well, what happens if you haven't got no one to help you set up them big machines? You can't put them up. There's only him and his wife, so he can't climb up and down the big Ferris wheel and do all that. He needs some bloke guys to help him here and there to make it easier.
18: Over at the duck fishing and balloon stall, second generation show kid Peyton and third generation Chase Lavelle are pretty excited to stick around.
0: So, how many darts you pay for? You just chuck them at the board, and if you pop a balloon, there's like numbers on the tags, and then you can win a prize.
20: Often there's families of people that run these carnivals. Can you tell me a bit about that?
21: We have a food van. Do you know what souvlakis are? Yeah, we have a food van at that. My mum and dad are right now working that down at that bit.
20: Do you reckon when you get older, you'll do the same thing as your parents or your aunts and uncles and stick with the show business?
21: Yeah.
20: Why is that?
21: Because I like to follow, like, all my family, and I like to do everything my family does. You do have to put it up and put it down, but the most fun of it is to work it.
18: Jaden Fraser is handing out a big, fluffy prize to a very excited local who's just won one of the carnival stalls. Jaden says he couldn't imagine doing anything else.
22: Growing up, it was like, you're a kid, you could go and do whatever you wanted. Like, it was a good life. You just go and play the games or go on the rides. Until we all just grow up a little bit and we end up working all the stuff ourselves. And
20: you could have probably done anything. You could have gone and studied. You could have gone and worked as a trade or something like that. But you decided to stick around. Why did you decide to stay?
22: I don't know. It's just I just love to travel. I love to drive around Australia. So I have had other jobs in the past, but I just prefer this, I guess. I'm not too sure what the future will look like, honestly, because it is getting hard for a lot of us because the fuel cost is a bit how you're going. But, yeah, I don't know what the future holds, but hopefully everything still works out and the shows still stick around.
1: Jaden Fraser ending that report from Crispian Yeomans. And that's Australia Wide for today. My name's Alex Barwick. Thanks to the program's producer, Alex Hyman, and thank you for listening. 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

0: Adam Storey with ABC News. The Federal Energy Minister has defended his plan to mandate that AI data centres use renewable power following pushback from some state and territory governments. The government has unveiled a plan requiring power-hungry data centres to build new renewable generation and strengthen the nation's energy resilience under what Chris Bowen calls a cause-pays model. Mr Bowen has told the National Press Club he'll be pushing ahead with the national approach, despite it being described as an underdeveloped idea by the Queensland and Northern Territory governments.
1: While I always prefer to work with my state and territory colleagues, the Commonwealth will not be standing by and letting a race to the bottom of states falling over themselves to attract data centres at the cost of household bills, reliability or emissions.
0: Meanwhile, Britain's AI Security Institute says an AI agent has been caught creating fake online identities to gain unauthorised access to secure systems. The Institute says agents powered by Anthropic and OpenAI engaged in unauthorised action during security evaluation that the government organisation conducted to assess the model's capabilities. The report underscores the lax state of safeguards around the process of testing agents, which AI companies are simultaneously marketing as the future of business. The former member of a neo-Nazi organisation has given evidence at the Royal Commission on Anti-Semitism, saying he was attracted to extremism after being sold falsehoods. The inquiry is examining the key drivers of anti-Semitism, including religious and far-right extremism and radicalisation. Appearing under the pseudonym ADC, a man has recounted his experience of being involved in neo-Nazi circles for more than a decade, including a formal group that he left twice in 2007 and 2013. He says while it was difficult to disengage, he realised he was being fed lies about race and brotherhood by fellow neo-Nazis.
2: They are out for themselves. It's all about self-preservation. They're just angry people with nowhere to direct their anger. And once you see that, you can see it for what it is.
0: The Commonwealth Director of Public Prosecutions is set to take over the prosecution of Federal MP Luke Gosling, relating to assault charges he's facing in

0: teaching methods in the wake of the latest NAPLAN results. Marks from this year's testing show a third of the state's Year 9 students aren't reaching national benchmarks for literacy. The same portion of Year 3 students are also falling short in numeracy. The Shadow Education Minister, Mark Speakman, says more needs to be done to ensure the best teaching methods are actually making it to the classroom.
1: There is plenty of evidence from around the world that explicit teaching and phonics are the best way to teach students reading, writing and arithmetic. The government is making the right noises, but the question is whether this is happening on the ground. And clearly, there is a lot of work to be done in making sure these policies are being implemented.
0: Testing is underway to confirm another 33 suspected cases of H5 bird flu found in Victoria. Environmental officials say the new suspected cases include greater crested terns, a gull and a magpie found on the southwest coast. The state has recorded 7 confirmed cases of the deadly strain. The Environment Department says the discovery indicates bird flu is present in the crested tern population in the area, with further cases expected. The British government says it's seriously considering a public inquiry into the activities of the late convicted sex offender Jeffrey Epstein in the UK. The governing Labour Party have asked for the investigation to focus on how Epstein was able to fly in and out of UK military bases in his private jet, often with allegedly trafficked women. The victims minister, Alex Davey, says the Prime Minister, Andy Burman, will also be willing to meet with victims of Epstein.
2: We are looking into this. We are reviewing what's possible. I have been assured that the Prime Minister is taking this very seriously. He will meet with those victims and he is looking at what is possible. Now he has access to all of the information as Prime Minister to see, what action we can take.
0: Dry and partly cloudy across the state tomorrow, apart from the chance of showers on the far southern ranges and slopes and along the coastal fringe of the north coast. For Sydney, an overnight low of 7, that'll be followed by a sunny day, a top of 18, sunny on Friday and 18. 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
5: The search for Australia's favourite wildflower is on. You can vote. Just go to abc.net.au/wildflower. It looks like on Evenings, the flannel flower is the winner. So many people loving it. You've got to touch it. It's like touching velvet or bunny fur, says someone. Lee says it's definitely the best. It's when you see them en masse, there is nothing like it. There's nothing showy or overdone, just a simple, eloquent, minimalist beauty of genteel elegance, says Lee. Someone else says they are so lovely, I've brought them into my home. That's Helen on the Central Coast. You can vote for the flannel flower. I'm sure it would appreciate it. It would love to win. Coming up on Evenings after 8 o'clock, changing your name. Your first name or your last name, other than for reasons of marriage, because we know plenty of people do that. But have you ever thought or would you ever consider changing your name for a different reason?

If it was to, say, make life just a little bit easier, would that be a good enough reason? Or you just like a different name? Would you consider that? If your name was, say, Felora Radosavljevic, would that be enough to convince you to maybe make a change? Just to make your email simpler, if nothing else. We'll delve into that after 8 o'clock. And what would you do Wednesday? Changing now, see you got a bounce. When 2 seconds ago, said you just got in the house. It's hard to believe that. Also tonight, we're going to spotlight the sport of golf.

0: down the middle.
1: I love that Bing Crosby song. What is it about golf? How do you perceive it? Do you think of it as being a old man, white, middle class sport? Maybe a sport for the very rich? Or do you see it as a sport for everyone? I'm kind of thinking you can be either 8 or 88 or any age in between and enjoy a game of golf. You can be very skillful or not skillful at all, can't you? The PGA Australasia Tour begins

0: later this month, so we'll spotlight golf. You might have some thoughts about that. It is time now for the quiz. Let's just check the weather and we'll get into it. Tomorrow, if you are in Canberra, 14 is the top. Morning frost and fog about. A sunny day for Newcastle tomorrow, 18 is the top. Wollongong, 17 and sunny. Moree, 19 and partly cloudy. If you're in Yamba, 20 tomorrow, partly cloudy. Nooroma, sunny at 17. Bourke, 19 and mostly sunny. In Sydney, a top of 18 degrees and a sunny day ahead.
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0: Yes, time for the quiz. 1-300-222-702. First caller wins a book just for being first. But if you are with me throughout the hour, well, at the end of the hour, it might be your lucky night to win the fridge magnet. Tonight, the question I'm asking you as an icebreaker is, I was looking at this Idaho family. It's a mother and a father and two sons. They have bagged the world record for the fastest time to compete a game of Hungry Hippo by a team of four. So they have played Hungry Hippo in a record time of 3.75 seconds. Their tip is that you only use one finger to trigger the hippo. So my question to you is, what is your tip or game secret that you're prepared to trade? Not to cheat in the game, just to win the game, be it a board game, a card game, even a video game. What's your trade secret that you're prepared to share, your little tip on how to win? It might not be to win a world record, but it could be Hungry Hippos. You might have another strategy. It could be chess, Monopoly, any game you like. Maybe it's the Rubik's Cube. How do you how do you do that? 1-300-222-702. Our first caller is Steve in Mascot. Hello, Steve.
2: Hi, how are you?
0: Are you prepared to trade a game secret?
2: Sure. My grandson is very bright. My granddaughter is very competitive. So I cheat whilst telling them that it's bad to be cheating and competitive. Sometimes it works.
0: In what game?
2: Oh, every game.
0: In every game you cheat.
2: Oh, well, my son is 26, cheats, and teaches the grandson how to cheat, so I cheat more than the grandson.
0: In any game?
2: Any game.
0: Are you gonna cheat tonight in the quiz?
2: Absolutely not. I've put the phone down.
0: I don't know if I trust you now, Steve.
2: I promise.
0: I would never like to play you in a game of chess, put it that way.
2: I'm not very good at chess. I don't do maths. Cards and quiz games.
0: Let's see how you go tonight. Here's your first question. You've won a book, by the way, so congratulations.
2: Thank you.
0: Need to turn that one on. In news today, which airline is really copping it for introducing this charge from next year for carry-on baggage in the overhead locker? What's the airline?
2: Called Jetstar, not the other word I was going to say.
0: It is Jetstar. Well done. Rock, Pacific and Kumamoto are all varieties of what?
2: No idea, but I'll guess oyster.
0: Yes, they are oysters. Today happens to be National Oyster Day. There you go.
2: Okay.
0: So if you are tucking into a dozen oysters tonight, half your luck. Take a listen to this song. I'm looking for you to identify the name of this song and the artist.
3: We get it almost every night.
2: Absolutely zero clue. I know the song, but I don't do artists or lyrics.
0: Don't want to guess?
2: No.
0: Thanks,
2: Steve.
0: Got
2: something to do with every night, but apart from that, no idea.
0: Good on you.
2: I don't want to cheat.
0: Don't cheat. Stay the line. We'll get your details and send you out a book. Thank you. 1-300-222-702. Have you got a secret to a game, be it a board game or a card game or a video game that you're prepared to share? What's your strategy? Your strategy to, not to cheat, but to win. John in Avalon. Hello, John.
4: G'day.
0: What's your strategy? Will you share it?
4: We usually play gin rummy.
0: Mm.

0: with my country family when we go out there. And my strategy is just to hold on to the nines. They always seem to forget about them, and I always get it straights, and it goes into a straight flush and all that type of stuff, and I always tend to get the points.
1: Right. So the tip is to hold on to the nines.
0: Because they forget all about the nines because everyone's focusing on the higher cards.
1: Oh, okay. Yes. Yeah. What about the strategy of using only one finger to trigger your hippo in a game of hungry hippos?
0: How good is that? I tell you, that hungry hippo game, it's just manic.
1: Imagine doing that with a team of four in less than 4 seconds, 3.75 seconds.
0: Well, that's a lot of the games in year five and six when they get on the computers. It's just one key that they're bashing really hard to get. And I'm just going, you're going to wreck the blooming thing.
1: Keyboard.
0: But anyway, the keyboard.
1: This song, can we knock it off? We get it
0: almost every night. I don't know the name of the band, but I know the song. It's Dancing in the Moonlight.
1: Yeah, it is.
0: But, I'd just be guessing probably some hippie type of band. can't even think of them. Sunshine or something like that? No.
1: That's all right, John. Thank you. Thanks.
0: No worries.
1: Have a good night.

0: If you know the band, 1-300-222-702. Or you can play along on the text line, 0467-922-702. Or you can just play along at home. Let's see how many you can get right tonight. James in Cobargo says, Wappingo oysters are the bomb. Well, happy National Oyster Day to you, James. Maybe you've got some Wappingo oysters in front of you. Chris in Nelson Bay. Hello, Chris.
1: Good evening, Renee. How are you going?
0: A game of Hungry Hungry Hippos by a family of four. They did it in less than 4 seconds, 3.75 seconds. It's the fastest time to complete a game in history. Now, the tip is you only use one finger to trigger the hippo.
1: Well, there's an even better trick, which is you use one finger on both hands and alternate them.
0: Oh.
1: And you can really bash it out too. Right?
0: Do you play the drums?
1: No, kind of, a little bit.
0: Are you prepared
1: I'm very good at drumming on my own stomach or legs.
0: Okay. Are you prepared to trade one of your game secrets?
1: Well, when I was a young bloke, we got Trivial Pursuit, and I really enjoyed it, and I liked all the quiz things. So without meaning to cheat, I went through and read all the cards many times. So it's become a lifelong skill, though. It's a useful thing because I now, next week, I'm going to be back to run a quiz for somebody who's usually runs the quiz but needs to head off to hospital. And, I used to do them in pubs and so forth as well. So it's come in handy.
0: You read every card in a game of Trivial Pursuit?
1: Several times.
0: Several times? Well, and memorised all the answers?
1: Oh, I couldn't memorise all of them, but it certainly gave me a leg up. It's what I really got from it was that when you read the answers, the young bloke, and you start going, oh, that's interesting. What? Why would that be? And then you go and actually look it up. Once you start learning all the stories stick in your head. So it's very good for history and geography too.
0: Well, how did our little evening's quiz compare to Trivial Pursuit Genius version?
1: Well, you got to remember that all those questions are from 1983, so there's a lot of them that are a little bit out of date these days.
0: Mm. So you've got a song question to knock off. Do you know who wrote Dancing in the Moonlight or who sung it?
1: Can I hear it one more time? Because I'm just trying to pick the particular band it is.
0: Okay. Dancing.

0: Guessing this wasn't on one of the cards in Trivial Pursuit.
1: Yeah, so this one is that's the cover that came out late 90s. I remember putting that on when I used to DJ a bit. The band is Top Loader.
0: It is Top Loader. Well done. Well, take a listen to this famous voice. Can you identify who this is?
2: I'm going to step off the limb.

0: That's one small step for man, one giant leap for mankind.
1: That's the wonderful Neil Armstrong.
2: Yes, it is.
1: That's really great. Oh, I preferred Buzz, I must admit.
2: So, say again?
1: As much as Neil was great, oh, I preferred Buzz Aldrin myself.
2: You preferred him?
1: Oh, well, Neil was the straight shooter. He was the good boy, whereas Buzz was the bad boy. And, he didn't muck around. He famously came back to tell everyone, Neil might have got on the moon first, but I was the first one to have a pee.
2: Chris in Nelson Bay is here. This is the evening's quiz, right across Sydney, Canberra and regional New South Wales. Ambrosia most commonly refers to the mythical food that was enjoyed by whom? Ambrosia.
1: The fruit of the gods.
2: Which gods?
1: The food of the gods. Well, it would be the Greek gods, I would say.
2: Yes, it was the Greek gods. That food, ambrosia, was brought to them by doves.
1: Oh, I didn't know that. There you go.
2: The doves brought the ambrosia to Mount Olympus for the Greek gods. There you go. Here's another song. Looking for the name of this one and the artist.

0: baby, right round. So it's you spin me round. And who did that one? I'm guessing on the band name. No, it's not Pseudo Echo. What the hell? I'll try Pseudo Echo.
1: Pseudo Echo, you spin me round. Sorry, Chris.
0: I've got a few questions out the way. Good luck to everybody else.
1: Good on you. Thanks for being here. 1-300-222-702 is the number. The song is You Spin Me Round.

0: Who's the artist? Percy in Killarney Vale. Hello, Percy.
1: Hi.
0: Hello, welcome. First time caller. Percy, how good are you at Hungry Hungry Hippos?
1: Pretty good.
0: Yeah? Do you reckon it's a good idea to use just one finger to trigger the hippo? Is that a good strategy? Have you got a strategy for another game? What's your secret to win any game?
1: At soccer, you always have to take the ball over to the sideline before passing it.
0: Hmm. You take the ball to the sideline before passing it. Do you pass it down the line?
1: Yeah.
0: Is that your strategy? I'm just unclear.
1: Yeah.
0: What are you saying, Percy, that the strategy to get it down the end to score a goal is to take the ball to the sideline?
1: No, just to pass it to someone who's close to the goal.
0: Oh, that's everyone's strategy, isn't it? How successful are you at doing that, Percy?
1: Pretty successful.
0: Mm-hmm. Are you? What position do you play?
1: Usually defender.
0: Defender, nice. Okay, central defender?
1: On the side.
0: On the side. Okay. Do you know who sings this song?

0: Dead or Alive?
1: Yeah, it's Dead or Alive. Well done. Oh, very good. In the last 50 years, only two Australian capitals had snow settle in the CBD. One was Hobart. What's the other Australian capital? So two Australian capital cities have had snow in their CBD. One's Hobart. What's the other in the last 50 years?
0: Canberra.
1: Yeah, Canberra. Nicely done. Nicely done. Here is a clip from a TV series. Can you identify what it is?
2: All we need to win are the fellas in this room right now. And all you fellas need to do is believe it.
0: Ted Lasso. Ted Lasso?
1: Yeah, it's Ted Lasso. As a soccer star, Percy, have you seen any of Ted Lasso?
0: No.
1: No. Well, your mum and dad won't let you see that one.
3: Not yet.
0: Not yet.
1: How old are you?
0: Eight.
1: You're eight. Okay. One day. Here's a news question. The upper section of a SpaceX rocket has crashed into something in space. What is it?
3: I just listened to it and I can't remember.
1: Yeah, it was. It was just in the news. they were not sure when it was going to crash, but the news is reporting that it has crashed. It's released an insane amount of energy. This is the upper section of a SpaceX rocket. What's it crashed into?
0: Into a satellite?
1: Into a satellite? Sorry, Percy, not a satellite. But this is for you. First time caller. Thank you for calling in tonight. Please call again.
0: Thanks.
1: Good on you.
0: Thanks
1: Percy. 1-300-222-702 to Owen in Yass. Hello, Owen.
4: Hello.
1: Hi. We're trading game secrets tonight. Secrets to not to cheat, but to win. Have you got one that you can share?
4: Well, it's not exactly cheating, but it definitely can be. It's,
1: no, we don't want to cheat.
4: Always be the banker in Monopoly.
1: Oh, always.
4: Yeah.
1: Well, then you slip yourself an extra 100.
4: Oh, at least.
1: As you pass go.
4: Yep.
1: What is the other strategy for Monopoly?
4: Oh, I reckon buy the oranges and try and get the blues if you can, of course. But, yeah, the oranges and the pinks, I think.
1: Right. Why the oranges?
4: I believe it's because they're the ones that have landed on the most.
1: Is that right? Have they worked that out?
4: Yeah. Mm-hmm. Yeah.
1: Do you buy up the stations, the train stations?
4: Oh, yeah, if I can. But if I don't get the first one, I usually just won't bother.
1: Right. Okay. But your tip is to always be the banker.
4: Always be the banker, absolutely.
1: Okay. It's a news question. The upper section of a SpaceX rocket has crashed into what? It's released an insane amount of energy.
4: A meteor, maybe?
1: A meteor. Has the SpaceX rocket crashed into a meteor? Not a meteor. Sorry, Owen.
4: That's all right.
1: Have a good one. Thank you.
4: You too.
1: Well, 1-300-222-702. James knows it. On the text line, he's in Cobargo. Who else knows? Let's see if Martin in Engadine knows. Hello, Martin.
5: Hi, how are you?
1: What do you reckon? The upper section of a SpaceX rocket has crashed into what? It's released an insane amount of energy.
5: Into a crater on the moon.
1: You are correct. Yes, it's crashed into the moon. It's not very good, is it?
5: No.
1: We're trading game secrets, Martin. What game can you give us your strategy on, whether it's a board game or a card game, a video game, a real
5: board game?
1: Yeah.
5: Board game?
1: Any game.
5: Snakes and ladders?
1: Yeah. How do you win?
5: Basically, you've got to get to the end, that's all. You've got to get the thing, get up to the top and go to the end.
1: Oh, you need stamina to play.
5: Yeah,
1: stamina. To get to the end. Play. Stamina. That'll do. Here's a multiple choice, Martin.
6: Multiple choice.
1: Nelson Mandela was arrested on this day in 1962, he spent how many years in prison in South Africa? Was it 17 years, 20 years, or 27 years?
5: 20 years.
1: 20 years? Not 20. Sorry, Martin.
5: That's all.
1: Have a good one. Thanks for being here. 1-300-222-702. John in Denniston. Hello, John.
6: Good evening, Renee. How are you?
1: I'm very well. Your game secret. Are you prepared to share it? Or your strategy
6: well,
1: to win?
6: It was one taught. It was a lesson I learned from watching my mother play them. Over many years with poker machines, that to win you don't play.
1: Right, because the house always wins.
6: Well, yeah, she did have like little wins now and then, but the average is the house wins. Yes.
1: Yeah, the strategy is stay well away from them. That's a good one, John. It's a multiple choice. Nelson Mandela.
7: Multiple choice.
1: He was arrested on this day in 1962. He spent how many years in prison in South Africa? Was it 17 years or 27 years?
6: Was it 27, Renee?
1: It was 27. A long time, isn't it?
6: It was a very long time.
1: Here is a song. Looking for the name of this one and the artist.

0: The Eagle Rock.
1: Mm-hmm.
0: I can never remember their bloody name. Sorry, I said bloody. Oh, that's I said it right. Again. Eagle Rock. Who does Eagle Rock? It's gone. I'm not going to waste your time, Renee.
1: All right. That's all right, John. Good on you. Have a good night. 1-300-222-702. Let's go to Betty in Dapto. Hello, Betty.
2: Hello, Renee.
1: We're trading secrets. What's the game? What's the secret? What's the strategy that you're prepared to share?
2: Oh, well, we used to play a lot of euchre.
1: Yeah.
2: And there's nothing more annoying than playing with people who don't know when to play the right card. When they can trump in and they sit there with probably the left or right bow and they don't play it when they should.
1: They don't play the right card when they should?
2: Yes.
1: What do they do? They play the wrong card?
2: Yeah, they hang on to the good cards that they could trump in and win the trick.
1: Mm.
2: Instead of that, they sit on as if, I used to say, you'll never hatch anything by sitting on that card.
1: Can you identify the correct person behind this song or the band?

0: I love that song. It's Daddy Cool.
1: It is Daddy Cool. Ross Wilson and Daddy Cool. Nicely done. Take a listen to this voice. Who do you think it might belong to, Betty?
2: When I accepted the role, I committed to giving it everything I had for 2 years. I did that wholeheartedly, and I just feel like now's the right time for someone else to have the opportunity to lead this great state and to lead this great team.
3: Matt King. It's Matt King for the Blues.
0: I didn't say Matt King from the New South Wales Blues.
1: Is that your answer?
3: Yeah.
1: Is it Matt King? It's not Matt King. Sorry, Adrian. Sorry, Betty.
0: Talk to you later.
1: Indeed. 1-300-222-702. It's not Matt King.
2: When I accepted the role, I committed to giving it everything I had for 2 years. I did that wholeheartedly, and I just feel like now's the right time for someone else to have the opportunity to lead this great state and to lead this great team.
1: Who might it be? Ben on the Mid-North Coast. Hello, Ben.
4: Hello.
1: Hello. Whose voice was that, do you think?
4: Ooh, is it Angus Taylor?
1: Would you like to hear it again?
4: Yes, please. I missed
2: it. When I accepted the role, I committed to giving it everything I had for 2 years. I did that wholeheartedly, and I just feel like now's the right time for someone else to have the opportunity to lead this great state and to lead this great team.
4: State Premier, probably. No, I cannot think of who that would be. I'm sorry.
1: That's okay. That's all right. Before I say goodnight, what's the strategy or the tip or your little game secret for a board game or a video game or a card game or any sort of game, really? Okay, have you got a winning chess move? What's your opening move?
4: The opening move is always, and I'm not a good chess player, so you shouldn't do this if anyone's listening, but I always move the one in front of my rook, and I don't know why, it just feels right.
1: But you don't win often?
4: But I don't win often, so it's obviously not the right move.
1: Maybe you should try a different opening move.
4: How about an anti-move? That's right. This is what you don't do, is move that one first. But
1: Like me with directions. My husband always says, which way do you think we need to go? Is it left or right? If I say left, he goes right, and it's always, I'm always wrong. My instinct is always wrong.
4: So he knows just to do the opposite.
1: Yeah.
4: Well, that's good.
1: Yeah, it always.
4: As long as you know it's the wrong way, then it's okay. He just goes, I'm going to go right, and away you go.
1: Well, no, I think it informs him where to go because I am always wrong. Ben, thanks for having a go.
4: Thank you. 1-300-222-702
1: to Campbelltown, and it's Dovey who joins us. Hello, welcome.
5: Hello, how are you?
1: I'm really well. First time caller. Now, we've got to knock off this voice. This person's voice was in the news quite a lot this week, a bit earlier this week. Take a listen.
2: When I accepted the role, I committed to giving it everything I had for 2 years. I did that wholeheartedly, and I just feel like now's the right time for someone else to have the opportunity to lead this great state and to lead this great team.
1: Now's the right time for someone else to have the opportunity to lead this great team. Who might that be?
5: Funny thing is that I actually don't know who that is.
1: That's okay. Probably a lot of people don't know who it is. Would you like to take a guess?
5: Dominic Perrottet.
1: Dominic Perrottet? It's not Dominic Perrottet, our former New South Wales Premier. That's all right, Jovi. What's your game secret that you're prepared to trade?
5: Okay, so when I play Uno, you're always meant to put down one card. I always put like 4 or 5 cards down when I have too many cards in my deck, and then I just win the game.
1: But you can't do that.
5: I know, that's why I do it, because then no one actually knows.
1: Oh, so you're cheating in Uno.
5: Yeah.
1: You've outed yourself.
5: Yeah.
1: Does your family know that you do that?
5: Yeah.
1: Oh, they do know.
5: Yeah. I just feel where they don't know.
1: So they don't know, but they do know, but they still want to play with you.
5: Yeah.
1: Good on you, Jovi. Thank you. No, we can't do that, Jovi. That's not all fair. Let's go to Michael in Young. Hello, Michael.
6: Hello, how are you?
1: Can you knock off that voice? Who does it belong to? Oh, he's gone. Where have you gone? Come back. Let's try Chris in Northmead. Hello, Chris.
7: Hello.
1: Hello. Can we knock off this voice? It is a New South. It's a New South Wales man. Take another listen.
2: When I accepted the role, I committed to giving it everything I had for 2 years. I did that wholeheartedly, and I just feel like now's the right time for someone else to have the opportunity to lead this great state and to lead this great team.
1: Mm, someone who's leaving. It's not Dominic Perrottet. It's not Matt King. Who might it be?
8: Well, I think it's Laurie Daly.
1: It is Laurie Daly. Yep, it's Loz. There you go. Here's a news question. In news this week, the United States and Japan have confirmed that they've been jointly intervening over what? They've been jointly intervening over what? The US,
8: yeah, good question.
1: The US and the Japanese. Yes.
8: Intervening over what? Mm. Yeah, I don't know. Chinese dropping bombs in the Pacific. Nuclear tests.
1: Is that your answer?
8: That's my answer.
1: No, it's not that.
8: Okay,
1: thank you, Chris. What's the game secret you're prepared to share? Any game?
8: A game secret?
1: Mm. So, like, you might really have a winning opening first chess move.
8: Nah, don't have a winning chess. Nah, nothing really.
1: Nothing to share. That's
8: I play a bit of golf.
1: Oh yeah, what's your secret with golf?
8: My only secret is I often say if it's windy, swing with ease into the breeze. Someone famous once said that.
1: How many golf balls do you lose on average a week?
8: Well, today I lost two.

0: Right. We're going to talk about golf. We're going to talk more about golf after the 8 o'clock news because the Australasian PGA is starting up at the end of this month.
1: Oh, okay.
0: They've announced their schedule. It's a big schedule.
1: All right.
0: Will you be going along to watch any of it?
1: Probably not, no.
0: You're going to stick to your local golf course at North Bay.
1: I'm a very social golfer.
0: You're a social golfer. Good. Thank you, Chris. Thanks for being here. 1-300-222-702 to Paul in Narooma. Hello, Paul.
2: Hello, Renee. How are you going?
0: I'm really well. This week, it's been confirmed that the United States and Japan have jointly intervened over what?
2: Yeah, I heard the last caller. You've stumped me on that one. I really can't give you an answer to that one.
0: I'll give you a hint. It's to do with the finance world. They've intervened over something to do with finance.
2: Finances.
0: Think the world of finance. Financial markets. What have they intervened over? The United States of America and Japan, it's been confirmed that they have jointly met and intervened over something. What is it?
2: Can't get that one. Sorry.
0: That's all right, Paul. Don't be sorry. Have you got a game secret that you can share?
2: Look, I only relate to tennis when I serve.
0: Yeah.
2: Always give your first serve in and serve to the opposition's weaker return. Usually comes up trumps for me.
0: So your game plan is to always get your first serve in. You don't rely on the second serve.
2: First serve is usually my stronger serve. Always works for me, but I usually place it so it goes to the receiving person. It goes to their weaker return.
0: And is that always the backhand?
2: Usually, yes.
0: Yeah.
2: 9 times out of 10. People have a better
0: boy
2: in the back.
0: Yeah, indeed. Thank you, Paul. 1-300-222-702. Let's go to Caven in Sydney. Yes. Hi, Caven.
3: Hello, how are you doing?
0: I'm really well. Thanks for being here.
3: Thank you.
0: Caven, think financial. Think the finance world. The US and Japan have this week confirmed that they did jointly intervene over something. What was it?
3: That was currency of Japan, yen.
0: The yen, yes.
3: Yes.
0: Yes, it was. It was the intervening over the slide of the yen to a 40-year low.
3: Exactly.
0: Amazing.
3: That's right.
0: Yes,
3: that's
0: well
3: right.
0: done. Yes, they intervened on the yen and the sliding of the yen. Incredible. That doesn't happen very often,
3: Thank
0: does
3: you.
0: It? Yeah, well done.
3: No, it doesn't. Yeah.
0: What is the last...
3: Well, they did it a few years ago, I suppose.
0: A few years ago, did they?
3: I think so.
0: They intervened.
3: That's what I heard.
0: They intervened for Japanese currency.
3: Yeah, Japanese currency, yes.
0: Mm-hmm. Okay. What is the last letter of the Greek alphabet? The last letter.
3: Oh, God. I knew that. Is that gamma?
0: Yama?
3: Gamma, G-A-M-A, I think.
0: Is it gamma?
3: Yes.
0: No, sorry. Sorry, Ken.
3: Okay.
0: It's not, but before
3: no
0: I let you
3: problem.
0: Go, is there a game? Have you got a little secret to winning any game that you're prepared to share?
3: Not really, no, not at all.
0: No financial games that you like to play? Don't have any insider
3: really.
0: Trading tips on the stock market?
3: No, I haven't actually done anything in the stock market at all whatsoever.
0: Thank you for being here then, Caven. Please call again, 1-300-222-702. Lara, is it? Lara in DY. Hello, welcome.
4: Hi.
0: Lara, what is the last letter of the Greek alphabet? Not gamma.
4: Zeta?
0: Zeta. It is not. Did you make that up?
4: Dead. Yeah, why not?
0: There are 24 letters in the Greek alphabet. The last one is not zeta. But za'ata is a very nice herb to sprinkle on toast.
4: Excellent.
0: Lara, have you got any secrets to winning games, be they board games or card games or something?
4: For me, never go first.
0: Never go first.
4: No, never go first. Oh. If I go first, it's all downhill.
0: Really? That's probably quite a good strategy. Which game are you thinking of?
4: All of them.
0: All of them?

0: It used to be to let my kids sort of win, and now even if I go first, they win. So when they were little, it was go last and let them have a go, and now I go first. They're now way surpassing me in everything. So yeah, I go last, and I might have a chance.
1: Thank you, Lara. 1-300-222-702. Let's go to Derek in Beecroft. Hello, Derek.
2: Hey, Renee, how are you?
1: What is the last letter of the Greek alphabet?
2: I don't actually know. I'm going to go theta.
1: Zeta.
2: Yeah.
1: Is it? Zeta. It is not.
2: Theta, T-H.
1: Sorry?
2: No, I was just thinking about derivatives, and I think one of the aspects is theta. So, just thought I'd give that a shot.
1: Are you saying theta or beta or zeta?
2: Theta, Theta.
1: Oh, no, it's not theta.
2: Oh, what a shame.
1: But it's neither of those other ones. Derek, in terms of games, not to cheat but to win, what's your strategy that you're prepared to share?
2: Well, I'm always happy to go first in contrast to the previous caller. That's
1: Right.
2: served me well through a lot of different things. So,
1: Okay, so in a game
2: yeah,
1: of
2: go
1: darts,
2: first and set the.
1: if you were playing a game of darts, you'd go first?
2: Yeah, pretty much. Pretty
1: Quoits?
2: much. Set the bar.
1: A drinking game? No. No. See you, Derek.
2: Thanks, Renee.
1: Thank
2: Bye.
1: you. 1-300-222-702 to Jonathan in Wyong. Hello, Jonathan.
3: Hello.
1: Hello, welcome.
3: Thank you.
1: The last letter of the Greek alphabet.
3: I truly believe that would be Omega.
1: Omega. Yes, it is.
3: Brilliant.
1: Well done. Andy Warhol was a renowned American artist and a leading figure. What was the art movement that he led? What do we call that?
3: Oh, what, say the first word again, sorry.
1: Andy Warhol. Andy Warhol.
3: Andy.
1: A leading figure
3: Andy Warhol.
1: in which art movement?
3: I believe, is that sculpting?
1: Say again?
3: Is that sculpting?
1: Andy Warhol, was he a renowned sculptor? I don't think so, Jonathan. Before I let you go, so in terms of games, what's your winning strategy?
3: What's my winning strategy for games? I think that contrary to the previous caller, I would observe first and try and visualize in my head, you know, what the strategy would be. And then when I execute it, I try and play that out, how it did in my mind.
1: Wow. So you're a visualizer.
3: Yeah.
1: How do you go? Do you win lots of games?
3: Well, not often. I play lots of video games, so that usually it tends to help, but you know, skills don't come overnight.
1: Thanks for being here, Jonathan.
3: Appreciate it.
1: I hope we can chat again. 1-300-222-702. Let's go to the Blue Mountains. Hi, Richard.
4: Hello.
1: Andy Warhol, he wasn't a sculptor. He was an artist of which art movement?
4: Mate, I've got absolutely no idea, but I just want to tell you my story about the game winning, how to win a game. My brother, may he rest in peace, I'll tell you this great story. We were playing Scrabble. And he turned the piece over to make it look like a blank. And at the end of the game, obviously he got discovered. That what a ruthless competitor.
1: Yeah. I think that's cheating, isn't it?
4: Oh, he was a wonderful, wonderful person, may he rest in peace. But hey, I thought I had to mention that. Oh, he turned a piece over, think, and fooling us until it didn't really matter at the end.
1: But you know what? Maybe giving him the benefit of the doubt because he can't defend himself. Maybe he thought it was a blank.
4: I wish you knew my brother.
1: I wish I did.
4: Anyway, sorry, with Andy Warhol, could you repeat that question? Because I really reckon I have no idea.
1: Do you have any idea who Andy Warhol is?
4: Oh, I know he was an artist. I know he's an artist. That's all I know.
1: So what sort of art? We're just looking, What sort of art did he do? He was known as being the leading figure of a particular art movement. We're looking for the name of that.
4: Because I'm more sport than art in any day. I'm really sorry I had. Could you give me a first letter?
1: How about you call back tomorrow night and we can play it? We can do it all again.
4: Better idea. Have a good night.
1: You're good on you, Richard. On the text line, a number of people have got it. Thank you, Mel in Rosebank. Well done to Snoopy in Nora Heads. Well done to Amanda in Newcastle. Let's try Nora in Yagoona. Hello, Nora.
5: Hello.
1: Hello. Andy Warhol. He was the leading figure
5: of
1: what art movement? Pop art. Yes, it was. Well done. Here's a news question. The American pop star who has announced, she has announced this week that she's going to take a step back from public life due to the endless and relentless scrutiny of her weight and health. The American pop star who has announced she will step back from public life.
5: Ariana Grande.
1: Ariana Grande, it is. Nicely done. In what 80s film, this is going back to the 1980s, in what 1980s film would you hear this quote? Life moves pretty fast. If you don't stop and look around once in a while, you could miss it.
5: Can you say it? Because I have zero idea what you just said.
6: Oh. Nora's asked if I can answer for her.
5: I don't know what you said.
6: It's Ferris Bueller's Day Off.
1: It is Ferris Bueller's Day Off. Well done. Now, take a listen to this. I'm looking for the name of this song that has gone viral right now. It was written by a 7-year-old Sydney boy named Miles. I'm looking for the name of the song.
6: Any ideas?
5: No. My mind is blank.
1: It's a song that's gone viral, written by a 7-year-old Sydney boy named Miles. I'll tell you what this species is. Hey! Any ideas?
6: Have a guess.
5: I don't know.
1: Bit tough, that question.
6: No, we don't know. Yeah. Sorry, Renee.
1: That's all right. Are you prepared to share a secret, a family secret when it comes to a particular game, any game?
5: Yes.
1: Go ahead, Nora.
5: It's a game called Herd Mentality.
1: Mm-hmm.
5: You got to think like the others.
6: So it rewards you if you have the same answer as everyone else.
5: Right? As a big group.
6: Yeah. So what's the best?
5: Always play with people you know very well.
1: Oh.
5: So then you know what they're going to say.
1: You know what they're thinking.
5: Yeah.
1: So would you be good playing with Dad? Do you know what Dad's thinking?
5: Thinking about winning. I don't know.
1: He's probably always thinking about winning. Thank you, Nora. It's been lovely to chat to you. Have a good night. 1-300-222-702 to Cronulla. Lainey and Kieran join us. Hello.
7: Hi.
1: Hello, welcome. First time caller. Now, this is a song that's gone viral. It was written by a 7-year-old Sydney boy named Miles. I'm looking for the name of the song.
7: Easton Rosellas.
1: Well done.

0: Well done. Well done, Lainey. What kind of chef works directly beneath the head chef? What do you call? The sous chef. Well done. Well done. The wine regions of McLaren Vale and Coonawarra would be found where? Which Australian state or territory?
1: South Australia.
0: Yeah, South Australia. NAPLAN results came out today. NAPLAN stands for what?
2: National average something.
1: National average.
2: National average.
0: I think the results were pretty average.
1: I'm not sure.
0: That's all right. You did very well tonight, Lainey. For a first-time caller. First-time caller. When you think of a game, have you got a winning strategy you're prepared to share? What's the game and what's the strategy?
3: I'll take this one. So everyone loves Monopoly.
0: Yes.
3: When you go in Monopoly, buy everything you land on. Go in hard and fast.
0: Yeah, I agree. Some people, they leave the properties for somebody else.
3: Nah, just buy everything.
0: Yeah, buy it up. But I bet you're the person who puts all the houses and units and...
3: Yeah.
0: Buy all the red... What do you call them? You get houses and then you get, units?
3: And then you get hotels.
0: Hotels.
3: And then you get real arrogant and just like.
0: And then everybody's crying and the game's over and you've won. But you feel good about that, don't you, Dad?
3: Yeah, you got to give it to the kids.
0: Thank you for being here. 1-300-222-702. NAPLAN, the results were out today. What does NAPLAN stand for? Let's try Benjamin in Roselands. Hi, Benjamin.
4: Hi.
0: Hi. There's the goal. Benjamin, what does NAPLAN stand for?
4: National Assessment Program, Literacy and Numeracy.
0: Yes, it does. Well done. Every year the NAPLAN results come out and every story is always the same, that they're rubbish, they're terrible. Terrible results.
4: Got one about a storm this year.
0: Pardon?
4: Got one about a storm this year.
0: You wrote about a storm?
4: Yeah.
0: Oh, so you did NAPLAN. You did NAPLAN?
4: Yeah, I did NAPLAN.
0: Oh, what year were you doing it for?
4: Year nine.
0: And so did you find it to be difficult?
4: No, not really.
0: Too easy?
4: Yeah.
0: Well, you have won the quiz, so you're obviously very clever. Benjamin, what's the strategy you want to share? Maybe it's your strategy of doing well in NAPLAN.
4: No, so there's this game called Catan.
0: Yes.
4: And Dad always destroys us at this. And I have two strategies. One, buy the development cards. And two, buy the cities.
0: Okay. So if you're playing Catan, you buy the development cards and you buy the city cards. Tash is nodding. Tash, producer of this show, is nodding, saying, yep, you definitely, he's right. Well done, Benjamin. You've won the fridge magnet. You also win a book. You've done well in NAPLAN. Well done. And you get to choose the song up to the 8 o'clock news. Would you like to hear Eagle Rock by Daddy Cool, You Spin Me Round by Dead or Alive, or Dancing in the Moonlight by Top Loader? And we did play Eastern Rosellas, but I'm not sure anybody wants to hear that.
4: Dad's giving me a thumbs up to Eagle Rock.
0: So Eagle Rock. I thought you were going to say Eastern Rosellas. Eagle Rock it is. Thumbs up from Dad. Well done, Benjamin. The fridge magnet's coming your way. Hold the line. We'll get your details. Here's a bit of Ross Wilson and Daddy Cool.

We are coming up to 5 minutes of news at 8 o'clock, and then it's time for What Would You Do Wednesday? We've got the question, you tell us what you would do. It's around changing your name. For reasons other than marriage, ever thought about changing your name? Would you do it? Either your first name or your last name? What do you kind of have to consider before doing that?

0: ABC News, hello, I'm Satyam Weinstein. Migration experts have warned that the federal government's plan to reduce the number of temporary migrants coming into Australia could be thrown out by the High Court. Political reporter Adam Langenberg has more.
1: The plan was said to be announced by Home Affairs Minister Tony Burke at the National Press Club on Thursday, but it's been postponed, with sources saying some details are yet to be agreed to by Cabinet. The changes are expected to include restrictions on asylum seeker work and appeal rights and on the family visa application process. Former senior immigration official Abul Rizvi has warned that changes to the family reunification process could be subject to legal appeal, while the Australian Chamber of Commerce and Industry has cautioned against moves that make Australia a less attractive destination for skilled migrants.
0: US President Donald Trump claims Iran has reached out requesting talks, but warns country would face severe consequences and get hit very hard if negotiations fail. Mr. Trump's comments followed his weekend decision to cancel plans for what he described as massive attacks on Iran. He's told America's Fox News Iran will never have a nuclear weapon.
2: They already can't, but it's going to be formal. The strait's going to be open very soon, or they're going to get hit very hard, and then the strait's going to be open. And we will go into a tremendous attack, the biggest since World War II.
0: The UN says conditions in Gaza remain unsafe for civilians as shootings and military attacks continue, including in places where children are trying to learn. Hamas says Israel must end its strikes and begin with withdrawing from the territory as part of the second phase of the truce, while Israel says everything hinges on the militant group giving up its weapons. UN Deputy Spokesperson Farhan Haq says schools and other learning spaces must remain safe for students and teachers.
3: Today in Gaza City, our partners reported that a sixth grade student was taken to the hospital after being hit by a bullet and injured in a tented classroom. And yesterday, farther north in Beit Ilaya, Israeli forces reportedly demolished homes as well as the last remaining school in what was previously a four-school compound.
0: Politicians have joined the chorus of criticism over Jetstar's new carry-on baggage fees, saying they'll make travel more difficult for passengers. From February, the budget airline will charge passengers at least $25 for cabin luggage, weighing up to 10 kilograms, while smaller bags that fit under the seat will remain free. Labor MP and Special Envoy Josh Burns says carry-on luggage is essential, particularly for people travelling for work.
4: If I don't have to check in luggage, I prefer not to. I think the way in which people travel, you know, especially if you have to travel for work, you want to minimise time at the airport. Now, I think carry-on luggage, you know, is an essential part of travel. I'm not going to give gratuitous advice to Jetstar, but as a carry-on guy, I like to carry on my luggage.

0: In DC, the decision comes after the Brazilian government refused to grant visas for two US officials. They were set to meet with the right-wing candidate in the country's October presidential election, Flavio Bolsonaro, and examine Brazil's electoral process. He's the son of Brazil's former president, Jair Bolsonaro, who's serving a prison sentence for plotting a coup. Brazil says the American officials were planning on casting doubt on the upcoming vote. South Korean police have raided the national headquarters of Starbucks over defamation claims surrounding a controversial marketing campaign. Starbucks Korea recently launched a coffee tumbler promotion called Tank Day on the anniversary of the 1980 Gwangju uprising, in which hundreds of people were believed to have been killed by military forces. Shincheonggae Group, which operates Starbucks in Korea, launched an internal investigation into the campaign and concluded the mistakes were unintentional. An Australian cricketer, Michael Nisa, is expected to be sidelined for several weeks after sustaining a calf muscle strain. The 36-year-old paceman had been training with the Australian squad in Brisbane as a standby option ahead of this month's home test series against Bangladesh. You're now up to date with the very latest from ABC News.
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3: Welcome back. I hope you're doing well tonight. Coming up, we're going to take a trip into the sport of golf. Rory McIlroy is coming down under to headline the PGA Tour of Australasia. The schedule is now out. It's a 19-event tour. And my question is, what exactly is it about golf that now seems to entice both the young and the old? You can be almost 8 or 88 and enjoy a round of golf. It's enticing women in droves, but particularly young boys. There's been a massive uptick in the number of young boys playing on golfing courses across the country. What exactly is the skill required? And do you think it does defy age?

0: straight down the middle.
1: That's coming up in about half an hour or so. You might have some thoughts about golf.
2: We've got the scenario. You tell us what you would do.
3: It's not easy.
4: I don't like people getting pushy.
3: It was hurtful.
5: How that would feel in my shoes.
3: If you have that opportunity, take it.
2: It's just what you think on What Would You Do Wednesday. Call now 1300 222 702.
1: Yes, time for What Would You Do Wednesday, where we ask you the question, what would you do if you were in this kind of situation? Tonight it's around, would you ever consider changing your name, either your first name or your last name, for reasons other than marriage? That's pretty commonplace, I think. Is there another reason that would encourage you or motivate you to change your name? It's legal to do so. There's a few rules around it, but pretty much anyone can change their first name or their last name. If, for example, your name was Filio Radosavljevic, would you consider changing it because it might kind of make life a bit easier for you? It would certainly make your email more successful in getting to you, wouldn't it? Let's introduce Leonie Johnson. She is our regular guest on What Would You Do Wednesday to help us through this scenario. She's a former Primary Ethics CEO. Hello, Leonie.
6: Hi, Renee.
1: So in terms of having a complicated name, the scenario we'll put forward tonight is, say you've grown up having to always correct your name with just about every person you meet. I've got a name, Krosch, that's K-R-O-S-C-H, and my entire life I've had to do that. But that's not nearly as difficult as Radosavljevic. Would you consider changing your surname, not because of marriage, just changing it by deed poll, to make it easier for you to fit into society?
6: Yeah, I guess it's such a personal

0: personal question, isn't it? And I think it really comes down to, I guess, how strongly you feel that your name is, you know, it's part of your identity. And some people may feel that very strongly and others not so much. And so the ability to have a bit more convenience because, you know, you're living in a culture where that name's from a different culture and people don't have that easily understood when they hear it, you know, and can't just write it really quickly. So we have that, you know, that difference there. And so it just makes life easier. But I think if it's part of a really strong part of your identity, if you identify with your family, then, yeah, maybe it's just not worth it.
1: Do you think it's easier for a person to change their first name than it is their last name?
0: Ooh, I don't know. I think for me it would be a lot easier to change my last name because your first name is the one you hear all the time. So I guess, but I think, you know, you might have really good reasons for doing it and it just makes it worth it. But I'm going to say it'd be a bit harder to change your first name, but I could be wrong.
1: Mm. And in terms of identity, do you think your name is important in giving you a sense of yourself and a sense of your identity? Or it's, you know, do you go along with the idea that a rose by any other name would smell as sweet, that kind of thing?
0: Yeah, I think that's such a personal thing. It really depends if, you know, you're changing your name and part of that is actually expressing who you are and you're wanting to make that change, you know, for that reason. It might be maybe you don't feel connected to the family that the name has come from and part of expressing that is changing your name. But, you know, I guess you've got to also think about that broader family issue as well and you know, what does that mean for the family that you're part of? So, yeah, it's such a personal thing. But I think that it really depends whether your name is part of your identity or if you'd happily answer to any name.
1: Well, let's ask our listeners. 1-300-222-702 is the number or the text line, 0467-922-702. What do you think? Would you change your name? Would you consider changing your name, your first name or your last name, if you felt that it was a complicated name and it would just make life a bit easier in Australia to kind of fit in? Would that be reason enough, good enough to do that? Or perhaps you just like a different name. You don't like the name that you were born with. Would you consider changing that? On the text line, 0467-922-702, Dimity says, my rather physically imposing friend has changed his name from Mervyn to John. It was surprisingly easy to adopt the change from Mervyn to John. What do you think about that, Leonie? Is Mervyn a complicated name?
0: No, but I think if he just felt more like a John, then why not be John? You know, if Mervyn doesn't kind of do it for you or, you know, ring true for who you feel you are, and it sounds like Dimity's found it a good fit too, so why not?
1: Yeah. Oh, well, I mean, I guess if somebody just announces that they've changed their name, I guess you would go along with it if that's their preference. But it might feel a little awkward in the first few months or years, wouldn't it?
0: I'd be bound to make a mistake, yeah, but I'd be apologising.
1: Marion has texted in, I changed my name when I was 48 years of age and returned home to Australia after 20 years of living in Japan. My father's family name was open to a crude interpretation, which is why I changed it. And I heard that pretty quickly when I was studying. She said, I used my first and middle names and I used my middle name as my new surname. Avoids having to listen to repetitive crude jokes, which unfortunately abound still in Australia, says Marion. So she used her middle name as her surname.
0: That's handy. It's good to have a backup name. And I think, look, I think Marion raises that point that, and I'm not sure whether it's culturally embedded or if it's just how it sounds, but, you know, we can change our names because we want to fit in or for maybe it's to do with ease of spelling it over the phone or something. But it could also be that we're dealing with issues like subtle or not so subtle racism or cultural rejection or something along those lines, which it's sad to say. And, of course, you know, it's everyone's right to respond to that and make that change. But it's a really disappointing thing, isn't it, when you've got to deal with just like get over it. The name is the name. Don't make jokes. It's my name. It's not respectful. So that's just a disappointing aspect to that.
1: Yeah, I heard of someone, their name was Fong Ekwok, and... Mm.

0: and I don't think they'd mind us saying this. Their name was Fong Ek Wok, and everybody pronounced it as Fang. So it was written F-A-N-G, and the pronunciation is Fong, but because everybody called her Fang, she didn't like it.
1: Yeah.
0: That's not fair. Enough. But it's not fair, is it?
1: Well, I guess then because you have got, you know, that the way of pronunciation, then it is also a choice about constantly having to correct and explain. But I'm sure that the people around you would very quickly pick up on it. But, yeah, it is just part of life, isn't it, then, if you you do have that spelling and the vowel is just a different way it's said.
0: Mm. Mm. I mean, there's a very popular Vietnamese name pronounced Phuc, P-H-U-C. Mm. And in, you know, Vietnamese culture, it's a beautiful name. It means blessing. But in Australia, you could imagine how people would get teased with the name Phuc.
1: Could do. And, I mean, it does actually sound slightly different. And, you know, why not respect that name? But I can, absolutely. Same with what Marion said, see that that could go badly.
0: Do you think in Australia people are a bit too cruel still with people's names? Have we got a cultural problem?
1: Yeah, like I don't know if it's specific to here or if it's a general human nature thing, but I guess that one thing that I do appreciate about Australia is that we have a beautiful diversity of names. I love hearing people's different names, and I think that we are pretty good when I've been in other countries or stayed with family overseas. I do think that we're pretty good at hearing differences and accommodating, but I absolutely agree there's an element that just goes for the jugular when they can.
0: 1-300-222-702. If your name was Phuc, P-H-U-C, and you're living in Australia, would you want to change it? Would that be reason enough? Or should you be true to your culture and your heritage and your identity, I guess, and stick with it? What do you think? Arthur joins us from Botany. Hello, Arthur.
2: Hello, how are you?
0: Yeah, good. What would make you consider changing your name?
2: Well, I have changed my name but changing names has become quite expensive now. It's over $200 a pop, and you can only change it so many times now. New South Wales has brought in so many laws. But the amazing thing about names is you can give anybody a name and they'll just use it. It doesn't have to be illegal then. So, and if it's a pronunciation issue, which, you know, a lot of those Vietnamese names that you were saying, pronunciation, you can change it. People just use it by default. It's very, very rare you need to prove your name. Banking...
0: Did you say that you could only change your name a certain number of times in Australia?
2: Yeah. New South Wales has changed the rules around it. So it used to be about $30 to change your name. Now it's about $250, maybe even more. And I think it's four times, excluding marriage, divorce type scenarios.
0: So is your changed name Arthur?
2: No, not at all. That's my coffee name. That's my radio name.
0: Oh, okay. Are you prepared to tell us what your real name is?
2: I changed it to a stupid name. I actually called up before when you talked about name changes. My name's Mango.
0: So I remember you, Mango. Yeah.
2: But you can use any name when you introduce yourself to people. Be at work, you have preferred names and emails. And with an online world, no one knows who you are. So it's quite flexible, the use of names in Australia. So if you go to Europe, if you want to change your name, you've actually got to get a court order in most European countries.
0: Oh.
2: Whereas New South Wales, Australia is very, very flexible. Even down to kids' names on birth certificates, write whatever you want.
0: Does it really matter what your name is?
2: I don't think so. It's not how people know you.
0: Hmm. So did you choose Mango because you liked the sound of it, or you like mangoes, or is there another reason?
2: I'd been called Mango since about the age of 3 or 4, and as a bet, someone said, oh, you'll never change your name, and I did, and it caused chaos, so I kept it. So...
0: Good on you.
2: I have to prove my identity causes chaos.
0: Thank you, Mango. Thanks for sharing that information. I didn't realise you can change it so many times, up to four times in New South Wales. Leah in Sydney. Hello, Leah.
3: Hi.
0: Hi. What would make you change your name? Have you considered doing that?
3: No, I never changed my name. I am calling on behalf of my son. Can you hear me?
0: Yep.
3: Yep. Because I have a beautiful name, I have spent many years, you know, 20 years spelling the name, but I just wanted to point out, if it's a hyphenated name, we've fallen into many troubles of when systems change, let's say New South Wales Services, getting your son their L's or their P's, All of a sudden, they're a different

0: person if one piece of identity has a hyphen and the other doesn't? So if their name has a hyphen in it, they're all of a sudden a different person. And then on another document, they don't have a hyphen. And I don't want them to change their name because it's too difficult. But it has been a real problem because systems change, and then there's no space for a hyphen, or the new digital system doesn't accept a hyphen.
1: Yes. And then if you've got a double-barreled name with a hyphen, what happens if you partner or marry?
0: Which is not our married name, by the way. It's my husband's name.
1: Yeah.
0: And it's beautiful. And it's always been double-barreled, not because anyone was a joint marriage either. So it's quite unique.
1: But what happens if you did marry? What if your children married someone with a double-barreled name? You'd have a very long surname, wouldn't you?
0: I think my children are pretty over filling out forms with a double-barreled name.
1: How many letters in your surname?
0: There's 8 or 9 in the first and 6 in the second.
1: Is it 8 or 9? Or you don't know, there's too many to count?
0: Oh, no, there's 8 in the first and 6 in the second.
1: Right.
0: But what I'm saying is that when we went to get his driver's license, the hyphen wasn't accepted, which is it has always been a hyphenated name. But the hyphen is not accepted in the new, dare I say, digital system of New South Wales Service.
1: Wow, okay. So even though it would be more convenient to drop the 6 letters after the hyphen, you've stuck with it.
0: Oh, absolutely, because their surname is not due to me. I've never taken the married name. So their surname is their father's name. But seriously, dropping the hyphen or not keeping the hyphen or dropping the hyphen, why should that be so? It's become so hard.
1: Yeah.
0: It's silly.
1: Yeah. So it's important to your, let's call it the family name. It's important that the family name remains as it is, intact.
0: Absolutely. And my second son, has a name. Look, I won't say it, but we kept it the true old English name, and that's what's on the birth certificate, and that's what's on, and that's what he has to fill out. But he's never known as that. He's known as the shortest version. You know, it'd be like saying Richard, but you're always known as Dick or something.
1: Yeah. You know? Well, we like to do that in Australia, don't we? We like to shorten everything.
0: Yeah. Absolutely. And we said you'd always be known as that, and I've always left that up to them. If you want to change your name, that's fine. But it was just when I called into your producer, I just thought, you know, even though I'm not changing name, we have come up against this thing of just like a silly little thing like a hyphen.
1: Yes. Yeah. I can see how it would cause a lot of problems, particularly on a passport. And if you didn't have it correctly in every little, space for each letter,
0: New South Wales Services for a license. We were recently informed by going to get these that they didn't have a space for a hyphen. And I said, well, that's not my problem. that's your problem.
1: Tricky. Very tricky, Leah. Yeah. That's difficult, isn't it, Leanne Johnson?
2: Yeah, that's a new one, having to change or, you know, having difficulties with your name because government systems are, you know, digitising and, you know, will or won't accept something that's not a letter. So that's pretty rough. It's something that's definitely happened to them rather than their own choice.
1: Yeah, I remember we went to Indonesia once and we couldn't get into the country because I had booked the tickets and my husband's name is Tim Roberts, but his full name on his passport is Timothy. And because I had just put Tim Roberts, they said, no, that you're Timothy Roberts on your passport, but your documentation says Tim Roberts here. That's not a match. It was hugely problematic. We sorted it out in the end, but it was very frustrating and irritating to say the least. It's not what you want on a holiday. Yani in Tempe, hello.

0: Hi.
1: Yeah, changing names.
0: Well, I didn't officially change it. It's my name is John officially. That's on my birth certificate. I was christened Yanni, but I guess back then they didn't get the Yanni thing. But now it's common. But it does change people's perspective of me. Like, you know, when you say John, it's just John. But when you introduce yourself as Yanni, people are more interested.
1: Oh, okay. So John, you think, is a bit boring, but people are more interested in the name Yanni.
0: Correct.
1: Oh. I know someone whose name was that they were born with the name Jackson, spelt Jackson, son of Jack, but they changed it to J-A-X-O-N to be a bit more exotic.
0: Well, I guess if they're pronouncing it Jackson or Jackson, it's exactly the same, right?
1: Well, the pronunciation's the same, but when you write, yeah. I mean, you're saying it sounds more exotic, the name, the sound of Yanni, but I think Jackson with an X thought it sounded more exotic when people looked at the name, read his name.
0: Correct. Yeah, I'm sure they do, yeah.
1: Thanks, but, Yanni. So do you prefer to be called Yanni now than John?
0: Yeah, Yanni. Everyone calls me Yanni. Sometimes I've made mistakes on forms, their official forms, and it's been so long, I just put Yanni down, and then I have to go backtrack and fix it up.
1: Yeah. All right. Thanks for telling your story. On the text line, 0467922702, Zandro says, my name is an Argentinian name, Alejandro. I'm from Argentina. I was baptized, though, Mario Alejandro. Everyone laughed in Australia at my first name, Mario, when I was at school. So I changed it. I totally dropped the Mario, he says, altogether, but I did keep Alejandro. I changed that to Alexandro with an X, Alexandro, to fit in. I'm just wondering, though, my friends at school then changed that Alexandro to Anthony and then they changed that to Tony. So he says... he says, now I'm just not sure. My wife thinks it's more exotic for me to have the name Zandro. What do you think? Should I go with Alex or Zandro, which is better? What do you think, Leonie?
2: Yeah, I think he's got to go with what he really likes best. You know, I think he's the best person to choose this one.
1: But like Yanni was saying, he was John, but he's gone back to Yanni because it sounds more exotic. Do we want more exotic names in 2026 or do we want more straightforward, easier, simpler names?
2: You know, what's inside, you know? How does he feel? Does he feel like an Alex or a Zandro, or does he want to shake it up and have a different one every few months?
1: Yeah. So Zandro is more exotic, I think, than Alex.
2: Yeah.
1: Yeah. So it's
2: if
1: whatever,
2: that's what you're going for.
1: Whatever your vibe is.
2: Yeah.
1: Bill in Dubbo. Hello, Bill.
3: Hello.
1: Yeah, what's in a name, Bill?
3: Yeah, there's a bit. There's I was named with a repeat of William, named after someone in my family had fought in a war and he was named Bill. But when it made it to the birth certificate in my case, it ended up being William Williamson. And so I sit in a funny world where I've got two identities, which I think a lot of your callers are saying, but I see it also from the business side, and I'm very appreciative that we live in a very safe country where we can identify people and we have business systems that where we can identify each other with ease and certainty. And so you know, I value it in from that sense, but it's also a frustration for me trying to produce identity and that sort of thing, different agencies.
1: How do you get around that then?
3: Well, I think it's interesting to look at the history. I think 9/11, there was quite a crackdown after 9/11. I remember going into the post office and the lady in the post office cut up my passport. Because she didn't think it was compliant. But now we're being made to comply with anti-money laundering laws where if you own property, you've got to be identified so that you can't flip that property in an

0: another name and launder the money through those means. And, you know, that's a good thing, but it meant in my case that the bank didn't know who I was. I wanted to take a mortgage out over some land that I owned and things like that. So, yeah, it's certainly got its issues. But at the end of the day, we're trying to work more easily with each other and increase the trust in our own community, because if you do it the way they do it overseas, it's just bedlam, I think.
1: Mm. Yeah, you raise a good point. Thank you, Bill. 1300 222 702 to Randwick. Hello, Richard.
2: Yeah, g'day.
1: What are you thinking?
2: I beg your pardon?
1: What are you thinking on this issue?
2: Well, my surname's Polish, right? So it's got a mandatory Z in it. And when Anglos try and spell it or pronounce it, it's just, you know, like, forget it. You know, it's not even close. So I have to spell it out every time. And it's very frustrating, to the point where people that I used to work with in my office used to, I could hear them in the background spelling it with me, you know, when I was on the phone or something like that.
1: Is it harder than Rado Savildovich?
2: No. No, it's actually quite simple, but it does have that mandatory Z in it, which throws everyone. There's one Australian place that is mispronounced every day of the week, and that is Kosciuszko, as in Mount Kosciuszko, the highest mountain in Australia, right? Mm-hmm. That's how the Poles would pronounce it, not Kosciuszko. So he wouldn't even know who you were talking about if he was in the room with you, you know?
1: Do you think is it important for heritage, for cultural reasons, to have the pronunciation correct, to have the spelling correct?
2: Absolutely, because I was just going to allude to that. My surname is, and going back to Kosciuszko, my surname means it's a tunic or a braided jacket that the aristocrats and army generals used to wear in the 1700s, late 1700s, 1800s, and that's what my surname actually means.
1: Mm.
2: Yeah. So I've done a bit of research on it and the heritage on it, and it's actually quite an old name in Poland. So, so I'm very proud of it. But it's just very frustrating every time I have to spell it. And when I go to Poland and visit my cousins and what have you, it's just such a pleasure to not have to spell it or people pronounce it correctly. You know?
1: Can I ask you this, Richard? What if your name was linked to an infamous person like an Ivan Milat? Would you feel as proud of that surname as you do of yours?
2: Probably, because I'm not that person. You know, my father was an immigrant. He came here after the Second World War, and I'm proud of what he's achieved. And I'm not Ivan Milat. I'm not, you know, that person as such, if that makes sense.
1: It does, yeah. Yeah. So your name is your name, and even if it is somehow in any way distantly related to someone who's untoward, that's not you.
2: Correct. And my uncle's name was Richard, right? And that was my dad's brother. But his middle name was Franciszek, not Francis, and mine's not. Mine's Joseph. So, you know.
1: Yeah.
2: So I'm a different person, born at a different time, born from a different family, that sort of thing. Yeah,
1: thank you, Richard. Lenny Johnson, that's a fair enough point, isn't it? But if you go along with that logic, why does any woman change her name when she gets married?
3: Well, that I don't know the answer to. I guess it's just a very common practice, and so it's easy just to go along and do the thing that everybody does. But I don't know why.
1: Mm. I guess the argument would be that, well, you want one family name for the...
3: Yeah, but why?
1: But why? I don't know. If you change your name when you got married, maybe you can tell us. Jane says, my sister had to change her name. She found out in her 50s that her middle name was spelt differently on her birth certificate to how

0: she had spelt it her entire life on her driver's license. It was discovered when she was purchasing her third property. It caused so many problems and so many delays. Interesting.
1: Yeah, you need your ducks lined up on paper, don't you?
0: Nicola says, I have a double-barreled name with no hyphen and I married someone with half of the same surname as me, so I technically have three surnames. So she's got a double-barreled name and she marries someone with half of the same surname as me. Well, that's interesting in itself. But it'd be interesting
1: one up.
0: If you married someone with a double-barreled name and you had a double-barreled surname, then you've got four.
1: Yeah, where does it end?
0: And Gina says, my youngest brother started calling himself Michael instead of Peter when he was about 6 years old. He's now 47 and his friends all still call him Mick or Mickey. It caused a few difficulties with legal documents, particularly the passport, and I can't call him Mick. To me, he is still my little brother, known by his family nickname, Pip. Yeah, that's cute, isn't it? And Ivanka says, my name is Ivanka. When my mum left my dad, she legally changed our surname so he couldn't find us. Then as I got older, I changed it back. Then I changed my first name to Julie because Ivanka isn't easy for a lot of people here in Australia. When my father came to Australia, they spelt our surname how they heard it, which isn't the same as the Croatian family name. It became a problem when we were buying, when we were burying him. The family wasn't happy that we'd spelt our surname as we did. Oh, that's interesting, isn't it? Finally, Andrew in Fairfield. Hi, Andrew.
2: Hello there.
0: Changing names or not changing names.
2: Yeah, there was the radio station a few years ago. I can't remember what, there's a Sydney radio, I can't remember what one, a man and a woman hosting it. And I was saying that there's a National Joe Day. And I can't remember what the date is, but it's once a year when people who don't like their name, they can be called Joe for a day. Yeah, because people were really... people were ringing in and there were some fun, real funny names, some embarrassing names, you know. Yeah, so I suppose that, but
0: we'll have to find out when Joe Day is.
2: I don't remember the date. Yeah, it was about, it was at least, this was at least, could have been 13 years ago, at least 13, 15 years ago I heard this on the radio.
0: Well, listen, Andrew, if you heard it on the radio, it's absolutely got to be true.
2: National Joe Day. Yeah.
0: We'll search it up, Andrew. Thank you for that. We're a bit out of time. Leonie Johnson, it's been great to chat to you. So you were born Leonie Johnson?
1: Yeah, I was born Leonie Johnson. I just go by Lee for my coffee name so that I don't get Naomi or Fiona. But other than that, it's always the same name.
0: Naomi or Fiona.
1: Yeah, if I say Leonie in the coffee queue, I have to listen for a few other names as well. Sometimes Leanne or Louise, but it's often Leonie, Fiona or Naomi. So I just go with Lee.
0: Tash is telling us, she's looked it up, National Joe Day is on the 27th of March.
1: A little way to go then.
0: Well, that will be a day of celebration. Hey, thank you. Not Naomi, but Leonie. Good to have you here as always. Leonie Johnson, she's a former Primary Ethics New South Wales CEO. I'm Renee Crosh. This is Evenings. We'll have another What Would You Do Wednesday next Wednesday.
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0: Oh, just quickly, the reason people change their names, women change their names for marriage. Our texter says, I was told that the history of that is that... you change your name upon marriage due to ownership and inheritance, preserving the family line and wealth. Well, there you go.
6: It

0: Thank you, Bing Crosby, to the sport of golf. How is your golf? How many balls do you lose on average a week? Steve Kuypert is here. He's associate editor of Australian Golf Digest magazine. Hello, Steve.
1: Hi, Renee.
0: You would know that song.
1: I do, yes. It's one that pops up in golf coverages from time to time. So when I heard it playing, I was like, yes, very familiar.
0: Yeah, straight down the middle, if only. Now, Rory McIlroy is coming to town.
1: He is, just as he did last year, playing the Australian Open in December, the second of a two-year deal he signed with Golf Australia and the Australian Open. And so I'm looking forward to having him back in Melbourne again in December.
0: So the schedule is out for the PGA Tour of Australasia. It's a big one, isn't
1: it?
0: A 19-event tour. They're pretty much playing in every spot that you would want them to play. 19 events. They start at the end of this month in Port Moresby at the Royal Port Moresby Golf Club. Do you think a lot of people enjoy watching golf? Will a lot of people attend as a spectator?
1: Yeah, it's one of those sports where you have to work a little bit as a spectator. Golf courses are big arenas. It's not like a football game or a cricket game where you can stay put and everything happens in front of you. In golf, you've kind of got to work hard. You've got to cover the golf course and, sort of stay on top of the kind of the narrative of the tournament as well as watching the players. But you also just get to see and hear things that you don't watching on TV, like the sound of impact from a top player is something that gets lost a little bit on TV coverage, and to actually be there in person definitely is quite an experience.
0: What's the skill of golf, do you think, Steve? If I said to you, I mean, this is just my view of soccer, football, the round ball game, I reckon the skill of the round ball game is the sense of proprioception, knowing where the ball is without having to turn your head. Like, the great players just seem to know where the ball is and they can sort of read the play. They know, you know, they say Lionel Messi, he can kind of, he can know three moves away, three kicks away of where the ball's going to go. He can sort of see the future and get into position. What would the skill of golf be?
1: It's a really, really good question, because I don't think there's a single answer, because I think it's different per player. But I would say two things, repeatability and confidence. And by repeatability, I mean the same swing over and over. Can you repeat your action time and again? You look at the golf swings of even the top players, and there are minor technical differences, sometimes even major. They don't all look the same. They've got different physiques, different heights, and so they're subtly different. But can you repeat your swing over and over and over again? And I think that's the secret, plus confidence. You know, that there's something about knowing the line of a putt, for instance. Like, you'll stand over a putt and go, I know that this breaks 5 centimetres from right to left. I'm certain of it. And that confidence means you'll put a good stroke on it. And if you can carry that confidence with you on as many shots as possible, it certainly doesn't do you any harm.
0: If you're listening and you love the game of golf, let us know, what is it about the game, the sport, that attracts you? 1-300-222-702 is the number. I think, correct me if I'm wrong here, Steve, that years ago people had the perception that golf was an older man's, a white man's sport for rich people. Now, I don't think that's right. In 2026, I see huge numbers of young people playing, huge numbers of women taking up the sport. It feels to me like you could be 8 or 88 and still love the game of golf.
1: You're 100% right. There definitely was that perception. And it certainly, there was even a tag given to it. It was called pale, male and stale, you know, which really was the old man stereotype. But you're spot on that it really has become a game for everyone. COVID was the greatest thing for golf participation in this country. As difficult a period as it was to go through, golf really became one of the few sports that was largely allowable under social distancing regulations. And so a lot of lapsed golfers went back to it, and a lot of first-time players gravitated towards golf and stayed with it. And meanwhile, we've seen a broadening of the ways you can actually engage with the game. Simulator golf has really taken off in those sort of 5 or 6 years. And as Golf Australia, the body is fond of saying, all golf is golf. And so somebody who goes to a mini golf course or somebody who plays only simulator golf is classed as a golfer. And it's rightly so. You know, golf is more than just an 18-hole golf course, and that's what constitutes a golfer. It is anybody who's gone to hit balls at a practice range or gone to a mini golf or played in a simulator. And so suddenly that's opened the sport up to a lot more people that perhaps maybe were either not inclined on the time front or a little intimidated by what they thought golf was, or just didn't like the idea of doing it outdoors. You know, when indoor golf simulators sort of gave them another option, that was kind of their way in. But I think what you're saying about women golfers has been the realization of kind of something that's been laying dormant in golf for a long time. I've felt for many years that women were sort of the untouched side of golf. There was no reason for the skew between male and female participation that we saw in figures for so long. And so it's been really heartening to see that the majority of newcomers to golf in recent years have been women, because there was just no reason for it to be any other way for so long.
0: Steve Kuipert is here from Australian Golf Digest magazine. Evan joins us from Taree. Hello, Evan.
2: Hi, Renee.
0: Golf. Are you into it?
2: I'm not, no. But just last year, my son, who's 14, he just went up to have a hit in the school holidays. And I realised the membership for our local course was about as much as two lots of green fees for him. So we signed him up for a year-long membership. And he's just become absolutely obsessed with the game.
0: Yeah. I mean, my son too. My son's 18, and yep. that would be his number one pick. Something to do. He plays by himself. He plays with anyone that's in the club. He'll just go and join them. He loves the old fellas because he'll get to ride in their buggy.
2: Yeah, well, that cracks me up. All my 14-year-old son's mates are all my age or older now. And they all assume I've taught him how to play. Oh, your dad's taught you? No, I just, you know, watch YouTube and learn how to play there. And
0: yes.
2: Some of the old fellas, he actually works at the golf course now too. He got a job there washing carts a couple of afternoons a week. So he's literally at the course every single day, which is just, it's sort of bewildered me. I've always been into soccer and I coach his team, and he's now thinking that he might not play soccer next season because it takes too much golf time away.
0: So will he go after school to play?
2: Yeah, every day. Every day after school. He gets the bus straight from school. He's got his clubs in the clubhouse.
0: That's fabulous, isn't it? Yeah.
2: He's outside and he's, you know, making friends. He's got a job out of it. Like, it's all good.
0: Yeah, the whole world has opened up. Thanks for that, Evan. That's great, isn't it, Steve Kuipert? But I think that's the story for a lot of families that, you know, you think it's this really expensive sport, but actually when you're a junior, it works out to be pretty affordable if you're playing every day or at least once a week, which is my kid too. You can play on your own. You can play with two people, four people, any time of day, really.
1: Exactly right. And what Evan just described was almost my childhood. I was one of those kids who played cricket in summer and soccer in winter, but once I found golf, they just went by the wayside. And if I could have got to the golf course 7 days a week, I'd have done it. It has that kind of obsessive quality to it, that once you're hooked, you know, people talk about being bitten by the golf bug. That's what it does to you. You're just compelled to get better at it. And I was one of those kids that, you know, school holidays, I'd get to the golf course every day if I could, and certainly on weekends. And yeah, sort of in those mid to early teenage years, where, you know, you're trying to work out what you want to do for a pastime, for an activity. And when golf kind of sinks its claws into you, it's got you, and can often have you for life.
0: Rory McIlroy is coming down under with the PGA Australasia schedule announced. It begins at the end of this month. There's 19 events. So Rory's playing Melbourne only?
1: Yes, just the one tournament, the Australian Open.
0: Yep. Here he is, Rory McIlroy, last year, where he won himself a career Grand Slam after winning the US Masters.
3: The long journey is over. McIlroy has his masterpiece.
4: It was just pure relief. You know, there was joy. There was some joy in there, but it was when that putt went in the playoff hole, it was pure relief and a culmination of emotion over the past, you know, decade plus that I probably kept in. So it was a pretty cool moment.
0: It really was a big moment, wasn't it? He'd had 17 goes. I think that was his 17th attempt at the US Masters to give him the career Grand Slam. Long time coming. Patient fellow.
1: It was. And he had three legs of the Grand Slam as of 2014. So it took him 11 years to get that last leg. The Masters had eluded him, and he became only the sixth player in history to win all four majors. And then, of course, turned around and won the Masters again this year, almost going back with no pressure and being able to relax. He turns around and wins it again. So he shows up in Australia 2 years running as the reigning Masters champion, which is kind of cool for us as well.
0: Who's the greatest golfer in your opinion of all time?
1: Oh, this is a great question because it's probably out of two. It's Jack Nicklaus or Tiger Woods. The numbers probably say Jack Nicklaus. He won three more majors than Tiger. But I would lean towards Tiger Woods because I don't think anybody dominated the game quite like he did. Jack Nicklaus had a way of getting over the finish line, but he didn't do it in such an intimidating fashion as Tiger Woods did. And Tiger also did it during a period where the equipment kind of leveled the playing field a bit more. And so it made it more difficult to stand out and dominate as a number one player. And he did it. I mean, Jack Nicklaus played before we had a world ranking, but Tiger Woods has been number one in the world for longer than anybody else. And I think it, without wanting to be a victim of recency bias, I'd lean slightly in Tiger's side of that debate.
0: What a tragic end to his career. I mean, he's tried to make a comeback, but he hasn't really, has he?
1: No, he hasn't. Hasn't played a proper tournament. He's played in the father-son event at the end of the year, which is only 2 days, and they play in carts, but it's not an official tournament. I think it was the Open Championship 2 years ago that was actually his last full tournament. And, it really does look like whether it's off course or injuries, like we may have seen the last of him. Certainly we've seen the last of him as a competitive force. I couldn't see him winning a tournament again. He might compete, but I couldn't see him actually winning again. And it's sort of not the way it should have ended in a way, but it just goes to show that he gave up so much to be so good and so dominant that, you know, no life is perfect. Something has to give along the way, and we've certainly seen that happen during his life and career.
0: Is it possible that he started just too young?
1: Maybe. But then again, you see how dominant he was, and it's a bit difficult purely from a golf perspective to say he got it wrong. He certainly got things wrong off the golf course. But on the golf course, it's really hard to criticise too much. And, you know, it was obviously quite the story. You know, his father, a Green Beret veteran, really instilling in him discipline and dedication. And then you had his Thai mother sort of bringing the other element to his personality and to his makeup. And it's almost the perfect combination you could have for a game like golf. So in some ways you could say that the way Tiger went about golf was probably about as perfect as it could be. But also, as we've learned, nothing really is truly perfect.
0: Big sacrifices when he was such a little fellow. Perhaps that, that played into it. Who will know? Karen joins us from Burwood. Hello, Karen.
5: Good evening, Renee. How are you?
0: Are you a golfer?
5: Yes, I'm a golfer, Renee, for many years.
0: When did you take up golf?
5: 1980, I joined a club in Sydney here, Northbridge, but I was mucking around on the course for about probably 6 years before that.
0: Mm-hmm. So you weren't like a three-year-old Tiger Woods picking up your first golf?
5: No, I was not a protege or a prodigy golfer.
0: And as a female golfer, what's the joy for you?
5: Well, they're just a great group of people, and it doesn't matter how well or how bad you play, you still can have a great time. And that club has been very, very inclusive of women from the word go. So it's just a great place to meet up with friends, and I say they're like my second home and second family.
0: Mm. Oh, lovely, Karen. It's a really social sport, isn't it, Steve Kuypert?
1: Much more social than it gets credit for. I think people who don't play golf sort of see the wide spaces and see, you know, one golfer going towards the left trees and one going towards the right, and sort of feels like it's a very singular sport, partly because most of it's played from a competitive standpoint individually as well, but it's actually highly social, as Karen's pointed out. It's you don't often get an activity where four people are engrossed for 4 or 5 hours with no real outside distractions. And you can have real conversations because there's plenty of downtime between shots. It's it really is a far more kind of, yeah, exactly that, social activity than maybe people give it credit for.
0: Dimity in Erskineville says, I'm a latecomer to golf, but I'm totally crap. I love the day out on the golf course, and now I have a little bit, a quarter of an idea about it. I love watching the pros, she says. And Tony says, I'm heading off to play a game of golf tomorrow. I'm an avid golfer, and I definitely think it was during COVID that the popularity for golf in this country really took off. Yeah, I think that you made that point, Steve. Good to chat to you. So are you looking forward to this PGA Tour? Which is the event that you think will be most interesting?
1: I think, yes, obviously the Australian Open at Kingston Heath, but I think the week before, the Australian PGA at the Lakes in Sydney, because it's a terrific golf course that hasn't seen a tournament for about 8 years. So looking forward to seeing the best come back for that. But, it's an amazing start to proceedings in PNG at the end of this month. Then there's a bit of a break, but really once we get to October, it's almost 5 or 6 months of non-stop golf in Australia and New Zealand. So it's great to see it rolling around again.
0: It'll keep you busy, Steve.
1: It will indeed.
0: Thank you for your time tonight. From the Australian Golf Digest magazine, Steve Kuypert is the associate editor. We've spotlighted golf tonight. We'll head back to Bing Crosby, shall we? My cat

0: Coming up to 5 minutes of news at 9 o'clock. And then this week is Missing Persons Week. Imagine if you had a person in your family go missing. How would that be?
1: ABC News with Satyam Weinstein. The coalition says it won't be supporting Labor's bill to restrict gambling advertising in its current form, saying they want to see significant amendments. With more, here's Courtney Withers.
2: Following 2 days of explosive inquiry hearings into the bill this week, the opposition has confirmed exactly where it stands. Shadow Communications Minister Sarah Henderson has released a statement confirming the coalition will not support the legislation in its current form and is working to finalise what she's calling crucial amendments. The coalition is expected to push for stricter regulations of gambling inducements and a further tightening of advertising rules. The government needs the support of the Greens or the coalition to get the bill through the Senate. The Communications Minister Annika Wells has been contacted for comment.
1: Russia's attacked Ukraine with ballistic missiles and drones, killing at least 17 people in one of the deadliest attacks so far this year on the capital, Kyiv. Ukrainian President Volodymyr Zelensky says at least 44 people have been wounded after residential buildings, a railway station and warehouses were hit. Ukraine did not report intercepting any of the missiles in the attack. The United Nations says more than 800,000 people in Lebanon who were displaced by the latest round of conflict between Israel and Hezbollah have begun returning to their home areas. The BBC's Sebastian Usher reports.
3: The recent rounds of conflict between Israel and Hezbollah have seen huge numbers of Lebanese people displaced, often at the shortest notice, as the Israeli military issued warnings for them to leave villages, towns and even cities in the south. The current reduction in fighting has allowed most of those forced to flee their homes to begin returning, though the UN says that about 360,000 people remain displaced across Lebanon. The IDF is still in control of much of the south, though a phased withdrawal of Israeli troops is meant to be starting under the terms of the deal agreed in June.
1: Former Victorian Premier Daniel Andrews has responded to an anti-corruption investigation into his government's deal with the Firefighters Union. Here's Rachel Eddy.
4: IBAC's Operation Richmond, published today, found Daniel Andrews, his ministers and public servants sidestepped codes of conduct and the Westminster system to broker a politically expedient deal with the UFU in 2016. The watchdog stopped short of making any findings of corrupt conduct, but said the secret dealings meant there was no means for anybody to hold the government to account. In a statement, Mr. Andrews said a spiteful and dysfunctional enterprise bargaining dispute between the CFA and the UFU had dragged on for years. He said it needed to be resolved or public safety was on the line and that the government got that done.
1: Traditional owners say a High Court victory over the Singleton Station water licence proves small groups can successfully fight to protect country. The Imbarabawa Aboriginal Corporation had challenged the proposed extraction of 40,000 megalitres of groundwater a year since 2021. The High Court has overturned the licence and sent the application back to the Northern Territory decision makers. Traditional owner Valerie Curtis says the group refused to give up.
5: I'm glad that we never gave up. We continue to fight. We're not a big group. We're only a small group, but it shows you don't have to be that big. The smaller you are, you can still continue to fight and still win.
1: SA Health has widened its investigation into the alleged inappropriate access of AFL great Tony

0: working to determine the identity of the victims. Emergency services were called to a section of the Stuart Highway about an hour south of Darwin, where they found two vehicles engulfed in flames. Police say a ute carrying three people appears to have collided with a goods van. And a Melbourne United have signed American point guard Cole Anthony for the upcoming NBL season. The 26-year-old's a former NBA round draft pick in the first round, who played 367 games for the Orlando Magic and the Milwaukee Bucks. You're up to date with the very latest from ABC News.
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3: Hello and welcome back. This is Evenings. Great to have you here. Coming up, Natasha Hotman brings us the good news of this week. We are going to stargaze tonight, but not with Fred Watson. Fred has boarded the yellow train in the Pyrenees foothills of France. So I don't think that phone line's going to be very stable. We thought we would instead deviate a little bit from what we normally do and introduce you to an amateur astronomer. What does it take to become an amateur astronomer? And what is the online community that you can connect into from all over the world, really? You're going to meet someone that you might have heard before. He's quite well known, particularly in the Illawarra. His name is David Finlay. He's particularly well known for his astrophotography of rare celestial events along the Illawarra coastline. So that's coming up for you in about half an hour. But before we get there, this week is Australian Missing Persons Week. And Nicole Morris, some years ago, in fact many years ago, founded the Australian Missing Persons Register. She has been passionate about the issue of missing people. She has a new book out called Lost that sort of explores the true stories of families of Australian missing persons. And she joins us now on Evenings. Hi, Nicole.
4: Hello, Renee.
3: 2005, you set up the Australian Missing Persons Register. We didn't have a national register before that. How did that come about?
4: It was sort of inspired by an SBS documentary, actually, about a young man who was looking for his missing aunt and heard about some remains that were found in New South Wales, and for some reason was compelled to think, oh, I think that might be my aunt, and pushed and pushed and pushed and discovered that it actually was, amazingly. And her murder is still unsolved, but that's another story. But that was really the inspiration, because during that program I found there wasn't a national database for missing persons. And I thought, well, that makes life a little bit difficult. And if I had an interest in missing persons, perhaps other people did as well. So I thought I would create a website as a resource for other people to come and learn about missing persons so that they were not forgotten, and it sort of evolved over the last 21 years.
3: Do you think that missing people want to be found?
4: Absolutely. I think there is a bit of a misconception out there that people choose to go off and start a new life, but that is, it's a really rare thing to happen, because if you think about it, you're not just sort of leaving a small part of your life. You're leaving absolutely everything. You're leaving your family, your friends, your job, your home, your absolutely everything. And very few people choose to do that without an exceptionally good reason. So I think there are lots of different reasons people go missing, and the majority of them sort of involve a bit of a crisis. So I think it's important that that crisis is addressed and we can help those people to recover.
3: So you think that the idea of searching for them and finding them and helping them is what's important?
4: Absolutely. Yeah, for sure. I mean, I think that as a community, we need to care about each other. And you know, if we don't, then what are we doing here? I think it's every missing person deserves to have someone care about them and to remember them. And the sad fact is,

0: that once someone becomes a long-term missing person, so that is someone that's been missing more than 3 months, it becomes extremely difficult to find them safely.
1: Is there a missing person in your family?
0: No, I've never had a missing person in my own family. I did sort of come close. The closest that I've come was actually visiting my husband's best friend, who was, and this was way back when I started the register, so around 2005, and I was just showing him the early days of the website, and he was looking through the photos that I had on the website, and he pointed to a woman and he said, "That's my mother." And it's a long story, but she actually was a missing person, and she did go off and start a new life. Here's me saying it doesn't happen, but she did go off and start a new life and married and had my husband's best friend. And so she was a missing person, and I was able to get that case cleared up.
1: There are so many. I mean, people would be quite surprised to know that there are literally tens of thousands of Australians who go missing every year.
0: Absolutely. 48,000. So many figures in my head, but I think it's 48,000. It's about 130 people a day. And on the long-term missing persons list, it's 2,800.
1: A year?
0: 2,800 long-term that stay missing, but yeah, 48,000 per year.
1: So you are quite successful in with your register in eventually finding people.
0: I think so. You know, I think that I sort of see it as particularly utilising the Facebook page, which can get missing persons information out there very quickly. I liken it to the bush telegraph. So someone sees a photo and shares it to their page, and then they share it to their page, and then it might get shared to someone who is sitting on a train and looks up and that person is sitting opposite them. That has literally happened. So it's that connection that we can have as a community that might just get missing persons found.
1: Mm. It's quite extraordinary, the idea that you can go missing in a country like Australia where there is so much surveillance. I mean, we talk about the number of cameras that are pretty much everywhere, on every highway, in every shopping centre, in petrol stations, and yet so many people can go missing for months, if not years.
0: Absolutely. I mean, we do have all of those cameras, but we also are very well known for having lots of bushland and outback and forests and coastlines and cliffs and waterways, and all of those are unfortunately the places where people do tend to go missing.
1: Who do you write about in your recent book, Lost?
0: There's 12 cases in the most recent book, and they the years range from 1978 to 2024. So there's a vast number of people. I tried to sort of get a broad range of people into this book. So there are missing teenagers. There is a backpacker from Texas who went missing, who was probably taken by Ivan Milat, a young man from Darwin who flew down to King's Cross and went missing. A computer genius from Melbourne whose car was found abandoned in Picton, a man with dementia who was just so devoted to his wife he climbed two fences to get out of his nursing home. There's a 10-year-old Aboriginal boy who went missing in Sydney who I fear was abducted, a young man who went missing from the entrance on the Central Coast. So there's just so many different reasons why people go missing, and I tried to represent most of those in the book. Mm-hmm. There's also a man who went missing while gold prospecting in Western Australia and just sort of got completely lost, and the searchers found messages that he had scratched into the dirt saying, help me, I'm still here.
1: What about the stories of people who want to be missing? They deliberately want to leave whatever situation they're in, and they don't want to be found. Is that, how common is that?
0: It's not really that common. And if it is, it's a very temporary situation, because they will either kind of figure out what it is that made them leave in the first place, or they will just having a moment of being completely overwhelmed in their life, and that will settle down. So generally people realise that the best place is kind of where they are, and it's better to kind of come back and face that. I had a woman in Western Australia actually who was missing for a long time, so long that they did an aged progression photograph of her. And she it was it, a reason that was probably trivial to people. She sort of had an argument with her family, and I think it had something to do with money. And so the problem is that the longer someone is away, the harder it is to come back. And that's, I think, how she felt. She just said, well, I've been gone so long, I can't go back now. But thankfully, someone that she was involved with made the call to me, and I was able to reunite her with her family.
1: Mm. So at this point in time, would you be confident in saying how many people are either missing in this country because they want to be away from home, or that some untoward behaviour has happened? They've been abducted, or they've fallen into foul play. I mean, are we literally thinking it's tens of thousands, 48,000 people?
0: There's so many different reasons, and at least half of those are actually teenagers. So of the 48,000, half of those are going to be teenagers, and there's almost a 100% success rate of locating teenagers. They kind of realise that couch surfing isn't terrific fun, and they come home. So that's probably accounts for a lot of them. But then you've got people who may wander because they have dementia. So they're probably not, like, technically they're choosing to go missing, but if they were really thinking about it, they wouldn't choose to wander off into the cold. So the percentage of people who have been the victims of foul play is probably not as high as people would think. And I'd say overwhelmingly the reason that people are going missing is because of mental illness, and there's a lot of people taking their lives, which is absolutely tragic.
1: Just a question for you, if you can answer this, Nicole Morris. Do you ever get to work with police, or do you need a police approval to search for somebody who's missing?
0: Because I'm not a police officer, I tend to tell people if they have information about a missing person, please take that directly to the police, because they're the ones who can physically go out and find that person. So if I have a sighting or something, I don't go and do that myself. It's that's not really appropriate for me to do. So, but after 21 years, I think my relationship with the police is pretty good now. I have a very good working relationship with the Australian Federal Police, and I'm able to give them information. They're able to update me if somebody's found. So it works really well. And I've had families tell me that they'll go into a police station to report someone missing, and the police officer will say, well, you know, go and talk to Nicole now, because she can get your appeal out to the public very quickly. And so that's a great compliment, I think, if the police are referring people to me.
1: Jay says, one of my parents' friends went missing at the end of 1988. We had visited them at Byron Bay on our trip to Expo 88, and then they went missing for a couple of months later. It really affected my parents, not knowing what happened to them. And I can't imagine how their own family dealt with it as well. 38 years and not a single sign of their existence, says Jay.
0: Wow. Wow. I'm just trying to think of who that would be. I'm just trying to think of a name in my head. I can't. Yeah, 1988, I'm not sure.
1: I guess the point is, though, you really do think of the families involved and the friends of the family involved of that missing person, just what a desperate and agonising experience it clearly is.
0: I was thinking about that just today, actually, because we talk a lot about the families of missing persons, but a missing person will affect the much wider circle. I think the statistic is something like, for every missing person, 12 people are directly affected. And if you think about your circle of friends, some people have hundreds of friends, and all of those people still grieve. And it's not just families, but it's friends who are devastated by this particular loss. And it's often friends that keep those missing persons campaigns going for so long. So it's awful. And I guess there's also a bit of survivor guilt there. So you've got maybe friends who said, well, I should have seen the signs, I should have known something was wrong because it was my friend, why didn't they talk to me? So there's a whole lot going on.
1: We're human, and we all love stories, and every story needs an ending. You need the closure, don't you, to at least know what happened.
0: Exactly. Yeah. In the missing persons world, we call that an ambiguous loss because you've got a loss, but you don't know why, who, where, how. And so our minds tend to fill in the blanks and come up with theories and come up with possibilities. And sometimes those can be really distressing and people just fear the worst, literally fear the worst because they don't have those answers.
1: Good to chat to you. Thank you so much for your time, Nicole.
0: Thank you very much.
1: Yeah, Nicole Morris is author of a number of books about missing people. Vanished was her first one, Missing, and now her new book, Lost, More True Stories from Families of Australian Missing Persons. Nicole also set up the Australian Missing Persons National Register. She did that back in 2005, and in 2026 it's still going strong. It's the only one.

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0: the good news of the week, Natasha Hopman, evening's producer. Hello.
1: Hello, Renee.
0: Just to answer a question on the text line, Carolyn wants to know who the last guest was. It's Nicole Morris, founder of the Australian Missing Persons Register. And someone else wants to know what the name of the song is. It's Follow the Sun by Xavier Rudd. So, the good news of the week, Tash. What do you got?
1: The first good news story is about koalas. Now, look, there's lots of bad news about koalas, especially in the last couple of years, but this is a good news story because there's an innovative tracking technology that's helping to boost the conservation efforts of our great animal, the koala. And that's happening in Queensland. They have these tracking collars that's part of this research project. And these collars are solar powered. They're a remote system that weigh just 20 grams and they provide location data, which is sent to a mobile phone about four times a day, which means if they can locate these koalas, they can check in with them, check if they're sick or unwell, and quickly jump into action to take care of them.
0: Mm, and find them.
1: Find them because they are quite elusive, the koala.
0: Mm. Yeah, so that's good. So it's a thermal drone and tracking collar system.
1: Yes, so it's the combination of these tracking collars and thermal drones. It's the use of technology in such a positive way that's seen a great impact in southeast Queensland, particularly in the Brisbane koala bushlands at Burbank. And this program's underway to just address the declining population in this area. It's been running for 18 months, this program, and it's already led to the birth of two joeys.
0: Oh, that is good news. Mm. That is good news. Moving on to Canberra. Canberra's unique bus shelters. They are extraordinary, aren't they? Did you notice them when we were in Canberra
1: couple of years ago? I think Canberra just has so many unique design features. It's such a fun city.
0: Yeah, no, it does. And everyone sort of goes on about the roundabouts. But yes, the bus shelters, they are so unique. They're creamy orange if people haven't seen them, and they're almost like a semicircle in design.
1: Yes, they're like an open cylinder. To me, they look like biscuit tins, I think. They've got this cream colour with orange embellishments on these windows that are oval in shape. It's, again, like I said, like an open cylinder that you can sit on inside on a little bench, and they're beautifully lit at night. And the good news about these bus shelters is that they've now been added to the Heritage Register.
0: Right. So you can never knock them down.
1: No, they're protected now. Over 400 of them remain in use around the city. And what's cool about them, which I didn't know, is that they're actually relocatable. So Transport Canberra can shift them around to new suburbs and new areas when the demand requires them.
0: Designed in 1974 by architect Clem Cummings.
1: Yes, and it was actually his grandson, Nicholas, who nominated the bus shelters to be added to the Heritage Register because he just had this huge sense of pride for the architect's enduring legacy. Because, like we've said, these really unique bus shelters are just such a unique and distinctive part of Canberra. So it's great to see them getting recognition.
0: Are they all the same?
1: They are all the same. They're just this semicircle shape, cream colour, orange windows. Beautiful.
0: I wonder if there's much, you know, marking on them. What do you call it?
1: Not graffiti?
0: Graffiti. Probably. Mm. Yeah. Although maybe not in Canberra.
1: Maybe not in Canberra. Maybe they're just a bit.
0: Canberrans are more respectful.
1: Or they take more pride in their bus shelters.
0: Yeah, possibly. Civic pride. Mm. Well, congratulations to Canberra's 400 or so. I think there's 480, is it? 480?
1: The number I saw was 400. Yes. Okay. Maybe there's an extra 80 out there too.
0: I don't know. I'm just making that up. But there's a lot.
1: There's a lot.

0: And finally, we're still staying in Canberra. Some more good news coming out of the nation's capital.
1: So, yes, staying in Canberra, we're going to Canberra's National Zoo and Aquarium, where for the past 5 years, a harp therapist has visited the zoo animals to soothe them with her music, which I think is quite incredible. Her name is Alison Ware, and every fortnight she performs to some of her most attentive audience members, which include the rhinos, the lemurs, the lions, and also a school of Amazonian fish.
0: She serenades them.
1: She serenades them with several different sized harps. She's got obviously the giant one that everyone would know and think of when you think of a harp, but she's also got smaller versions of the harps that she moves between the enclosures, and she adapts her performances to suit each animal and their preferences.
0: But is it a performance for human beings to enjoy, or is it for the animals only?
1: Animals only.
0: Is that a little bit weird?
1: I think it's joyful. And they seem to enjoy it. I mean,
0: of course they would.
1: Humans, you know, we all know the benefits of music and how it can change our mood and our day.
0: But a live performance?
1: A live performance, why not? I mean, if we as humans get to enjoy them, why can't these animals enjoy them too?
0: Oh, lucky animals at Canberra's National Zoo.
1: I actually do have a bit of audio of Alison playing the harp for a lemur.

0: quite beautiful. Are you not serious?
1: I like the sound of this one today.
0: Do you think the performance for the lemur is different to the performance for, say, the rhino?
2: Yeah, it is actually. She said the primates tend to like the smaller harps, the lighter sounds, and the rhinos like deeper tones and the large harp.
0: Good on her. No, that is very beautiful. Dana says there's one of those Canberra bus shelters somewhere on the northern beaches. I went past one the other day, but I can't quite remember where.
2: Well, I think the northern beaches area as well has that cream and orangey red tones to the council as well, doesn't it?
0: Yeah. So I remember ABC Brisbane, 612 ABC Brisbane, recently did a hunt for Brisbane's best bus shelter.
2: Right.
0: We could do that in Sydney, couldn't we?
2: Maybe that's the next thing that we should be looking out for. The next your say, perhaps.
0: The big issues that matter on the ABC. Barry's looking forward to Fred Watson joining us for our stargazing. Unfortunately, Fred Watson is in the Pyrenees Mountains on a train in France. Mm. But the good news is, Barry, David Finlay will be here. And we're going to talk amateur astronomy tonight. Barry has said, Renee, you'd let a caller dribble on last week about black holes. It was 80 seconds into his waffling and then 5 seconds for his question. He says it's polite to have a little preamble chat if you're meeting in person, but with talkback radio, just get to it.
2: I agree. Let's get to it then.
0: Thank you, Barry. Note taken.

away from 10 o'clock news. That's Swing Out Sister. The song is Breakout. I love the key changes in that song. Thank you very much to our texter, a Canberran here. He writes, you mentioned if there's graffiti on our bus shelters, not often, but sometimes there was a bit of graffiti. It's a bit too rude to read out. But our texter says, my Canberra bus shelter, I have in the form of a stubby holder, and it features artwork based on a real piece of graffiti. It's something to do with One Nation and Pauline Hanson. So I won't read that out, but thank you all the same. And Bridget says, we were visiting the Canberra Zoo a few months ago when Alison, the harpist, was playing for the Cheetahs. They and our grandchildren were utterly entranced.

0: Now, as I mentioned, Fred Watson is gallivanting on a train somewhere in the Pyrenees of France, so he can't join us tonight. But instead, amateur astronomer and astrophotographer, known very well along the south coast and the Illawarra for his rare celestial photography, David Finlay joins us. Hello, David.
1: Hello, Renee, and it's great to be talking to you tonight. And just before we start, I would like to acknowledge the amazing 25 years that Professor Fred Watson has been going on ABC Radio and performing science outreach. I'm very, very humbled tonight to be filling in for him. This is a great opportunity. Thank you so much.
0: Oh, good on you, David. Well, I thought we should talk about amateur astronomy because you've been doing that for a long time.
1: Yeah, and there's no reason why everybody else can't do the same sorts of things that I do as well. You don't need a big telescope or complicated equipment to do so many of the things that I do with the naked eye and just going out at night or sometimes even during the day and looking up at the sky.
0: What sparked your interest?
1: Oh, this is a good one. I have an origin story it's like a superhero origin story from Port Macquarie Observatory. And my dad took me there as I think I was about 7 years old, and I was just fascinated by the presentation they had at their observatory. And the astronomer there that was giving the presentation was allowing the audience to ask questions. And I asked

0: couple of questions, I think. I think the first one was, what are the rings of Saturn made out of? And he answered that it's made out of dust and ice. And then I thought, well, and I asked him, will Earth ever have rings like Saturn? And he looked at me puzzled and he's like, well, yeah, we put so much space junk and stuff up in space that maybe we'll have a ring of space junk around us at some point. And he spoke to my dad afterwards and he said, wow, you know, those are some pretty good questions for a seven-year-old. And it just lit me up. That was the spark, the inspiration, the fire that I needed to really get involved with this. And I've carried that through my adult life.
1: You have been particularly interested in space junk, haven't you?
0: Yeah, yeah, and we can talk about that tonight as well. We've got one of the most unusual space stories this week of a discarded SpaceX rocket stage that has unintentionally crashed into the moon. I didn't think I'd ever be saying that on the radio, Renee. This is just something really unusual.
1: Terrible. It sounds like a terrible thing to have happened. Is it?
0: It kind of sounds disastrous, but it's not. Before anybody worries, this isn't a disaster. The moon gets hit by rocks from space all the time because it doesn't have an atmosphere. What's different here is that this wasn't a natural asteroid. It was a 4-ton piece of Falcon 9 rocket that had completed its job over a year ago before being left in a long looping orbit around the Earth and the moon. And eventually gravity won and the moon got in the way. So at about 4:30 this afternoon, this rocket smacked into the moon at about 8,700 kilometres an hour and potentially left a crater maybe 20 to 40 metres across. So, yeah, we couldn't see it here from Australia because the moon was only visible on the other side of the planet, and I think the moon's not even up visible in Australia right now. So, we were waiting to see if astronomers from around the planet got to see this thing. I've been searching the internet this afternoon. I haven't seen any video or images of this yet, so it might have been a lot more dim than what people have expected when this rocket smacked into the moon.
1: David Finlay is here. You might have some questions about amateur astronomy, and I'm sure David would be very happy to answer them. Or you might have a question about space that you'll let David give his thoughts on. 1-300-222-702 is the number, or the text line 0467-922-702. How large is the online amateur astronomy fraternity, if you like?
0: It's massive but quiet. It's just full of a whole bunch of science nerds, I guess. And generally you find those people pretty much keep to themselves unless they take like a great image of something and then they want to spread it all over the internet. And that's where somebody like Fred is an incredible resource for Australia, actually doing some science outreach and talking to people. And it's something that I try and do is inspire curiosity. I found that so many of these events and things and the people watching them, they want to do them by themselves. I'm slightly more unusual than that. There might be a meteor shower or a solar eclipse or something like that. You can go, I want to share these things with people. I want to experience them with people because I think they're very much human events. And it's just, sometimes I think it's just incredible that we can go outside and watch these things. It's not a movie. It's not reading a book. This is real. And you can get to see some of these incredible things for yourself. So, yeah, it's a funny community, mostly full of people who keep to themselves, but you'll occasionally find the slightly weirder ones like myself that actually like to get out there and talk a lot about these things.
1: You were never tempted, David, to, you know, formalise your studies and become an astronomer?
0: Oh, that's a really good question, and I can answer it hopefully reasonably humbly. I just wasn't that smart, to be honest. I just didn't have the mathematics and the level of knowledge that I really needed to pursue so many things professionally. I guess I am a scientist. I have done chemistry. I was an industrial chemist for a long time. But the high-end stuff like the astrophysics and that, I didn't have the mathematics for it. And I'm saying this because I actually want to encourage everybody. I'm a person with I feel, very average intelligence. Anybody can do the things that I can do. So people like Professor Fred, he's obviously a pretty smart guy. That's the reason why he's a professor. But I want

0: inspire, you know, everybody who has a level of curiosity, wants to see these things. Hopefully I can be inspiration from them, because I'm not a professional. I'm just a regular person with a regular day job. And yet science and nature and astronomy and bioluminescence and volcanoes and cool fossils, they're just all literally part of my natural life, my daily life, because I feel that they just are a part of life. I think we have a tendency to cocoon ourselves inside technology and society and our jobs, and forget that we're all part of a planet orbiting a very ordinary star in a galaxy of 400 billion other stars, where there's more galaxies out there than stars in our galaxy. It's sort of the big picture stuff. I want to be a part of all that rather than just sort of closing the door and shutting myself off. Yeah.
1: And are there particular sites that you would recommend for someone who just wants to do what you do, who just has a passion for it?
0: I'm going to be quite biased here, Renee. I'm an admin of a Facebook group called Australian Meteor Reports, and I created the group so that people had an avenue to talk about things that they see in the sky. And we could answer that. And we've got about 80,000 Australians on this Facebook group currently. So if you're on Facebook and you're curious, come on there. We ask people, you know, this is a science-based forum. If you want to talk about things that aren't real, it's probably not for you. But if you want to talk about stuff that you've seen and find out what it is, or watch meteor showers or understand about eclipses and space and things like that, pop onto Australian Meteor Reports and, you know, we'll try and guide you through that. One of the interesting ones that we've got at the moment is so much around Australia, and I'm sure probably other areas of the planet as well, but particularly here, for the last few years, a lot of people have been seeing strange, mysterious lights in the sky, and it's very clickbaitish. It sounds like, and people go, "Oh, they're orbs, or they're aliens, or you know, government spacecraft and drones, and all these sorts of things." We actually know what they are, and it's still pretty cool. It might not sound as interesting as all that other stuff, but we actually know what these lights that people are seeing in the sky are. They're Starlink satellites. There are, believe it or not, Renee, there are over 10,000 Starlink satellites in orbit now, and they outnumber every other single satellite orbiting the Earth. It is just, you can't look up at the sky now and not see Starlink satellites. But people think of Starlink satellites differently. They know that sometimes shortly after there is a SpaceX Starlink launch, that they will see a peculiar line, a string of maybe up to 30 satellites all in a row passing across the sky. And it's a very strange thing to see, this line of little lights cruising across the sky. People think of Starlink like that. Weeks after their launch, they spread out vastly so that they can cover more of the Earth. And after hundreds and hundreds of launches, sometimes there's three or four launches of 30 satellites at a time every week. They just keep these reusable rockets going up and coming back down, so it's quite cheap to do it. And they're only relatively small satellites. Eventually, they're just crisscrossing the planet constantly. And I actually have a satellite dish that accesses their network, and I use it out in the bush when I'm out fossicking and doing different things. But what we're actually seeing is a new little phenomenon with these satellites that we call the Starlink visible window. And at the start of the night, so just after the sun sets, once it's dark, you'll see a little area close to the western horizon where all these little lights seem to pop up in the sky from the horizon and sort of crisscross. And sometimes people think that they change directions, and it's actually one satellite passing in front of another. And that little area, as the night progresses, will gradually move to the southwest, and then to the south, and then to the southeast, and then to the east, and then the sun comes up. You can see normally you can only see satellites shortly after sunset or shortly before sunrise. You can see this Starlink visible area the entire night, and many Australians are starting to notice this when they have a clear sky at night. And nobody's around to tell them what these lights are. So hopefully this message is getting out to a lot of people tonight. We call it the Starlink visible area. You can see it every single night that it is clear. It's more prominent in the summer, but especially down in Tasmania, they get to see it a lot better during the winter.
1: Yeah.
0: For the angle of the earth and things like that.
1: They've been going a bit crazy, haven't they, down in Hobart, saying, what's going on? There's UFOs everywhere. A few quick rapid-fire questions for you because we're losing time. Someone, Andrew in Newcastle, wants to know, David, what type of telescope do you recommend for viewing from a suburban backyard?
0: Oh, I love that question. I wish I had a dollar for every time I've been asked that. I recommend to people their first telescope. It's a type of telescope, not a brand. It's called a Dobsonian telescope. It looks like a Canon, so it doesn't look like your traditional type of refractive telescope on a tripod. It actually sort of has its own mount. It literally does look like a Canon. It's made up out of a mirror and several mirrors and an eyepiece. It looks quite strange, but bang for your buck, a Dobsonian telescope is one of the best things that you can buy. They are a joy to use and they are a telescope for life. Even if you want to upgrade to something later on, a Dobsonian telescope is a great first purchase. Or if you can't afford something like that, I recommend buying even just a good pair of binoculars. Yeah.
1: Stephen Parramatta is saying, do you think SpaceX has contaminated the moon? You say it's not as, you know, dramatic and catastrophic as what it sounds like, part of this rocket crashing into a part of the moon. But is there contamination that's a risk?
0: Literally, it's sort of vaporized on the moon, so it's left all the elements and molecules from that rocket on the moon. One of the interesting points of this is that there would have been astronomers with some pretty big telescopes watching for the plume that this impact made. So of moon rock that got blown out into space, they will be using high-powered space spectrometers to analyze that plume for elements, and they will subtract out the elements that they know, the molecules and the metals and that they know are in the rocket from that plume to try and determine, you know, what's been excavated out of this crater from the moon. So, yeah, it is contaminating the moon, but the moon's pretty big, and we've put other stuff up there. It's just something else that we've put up there. But this will pretty much have been completely vaporized when it smacked the moon.
1: Heather in Barawa is probably more a comment. She's saying, how many of us really acknowledge how vital the moon is to our planet? This makes me think of how important it is thinking of a rocket crashing into the moon.
0: Yeah, does the tides. Like, so much of life on this earth relies on the tides. That's what contributes to that. It sort of protects us from asteroid impacts as well. It takes a few hits on our behalf, which I think is pretty cool. But then there's also the wonder that we get from it. Like having another astronomical body, a celestial body so close to us that we can observe. And you only need like a decent camera or a pair of binoculars or a small telescope to look at all the craters on the moon and start asking questions about that and make you curious. Looking at the moon is one of the coolest things that you can do with a telescope, by the way. You don't have to look for galaxies and all these faint things out there. Looking at the moon is just one of the coolest things to do. Mm-hmm. And then you've got things like lunar and solar eclipses, which we've got a solar eclipse, the great Australian solar eclipse in a couple of years. I'm sure Fred will be talking more about that.
1: I don't think probably we can shut him up on it. Yes.
0: All right. Me
1: He's
0: too.
1: Very excited. Yeah. Now, just quickly, Catherine Bunnell Pegg, who is our Australian of the Year.
0: Yeah.
1: There's a story that Hamish McDonald is onto. And the story is that she has been offered a seat on the International Space Station, but the ticket cost to the Australian government would be something like $100 million.
0: Yeah.
1: Question is, time's running out for her to secure that seat in space unless the federal government coughs up $100 million for her to do so. Should they?
0: Yeah, that's a great question. I think there's so many things associated with that. Is that astronauts are more than just passengers on rockets.

0: Like, these are highly trained engineers and scientists that perform experiments in space that simply can't be done on Earth. Those experiments improve our understanding of medicine, of science, robotics, agriculture, and things like how the human body copes with long-duration space flight. But for me, something like, Dr. Benel Pegg is just inspiring. Just that inspiration aspect. If you look back on the Apollo era, with countless engineers, lots of scientists, innovators, they say that watching astronauts walk on the moon inspired them to pursue careers in science. So this potentially can be somebody else's origin story in connecting in STEM. And with Dr. Benel Pegg being Australian and potentially flying into space with an Australian patch on her uniform, she'll be the first Australian to do that. We've had a couple of Australian astronauts before, but they've flown. So we had Andy Thomas and Paul Scully Power that had great careers as astronauts, but they flew as Americans through NASA. So Dr. Catherine Benel Pegg, she will do this as an Aussie. I think that's pretty cool. I think she's going to inspire a lot of people, a lot of women, hopefully as well, to get into STEM. Ultimately, it's the government's decision to decide whether they invest this. Some people might say, "Oh, but we can spend the money elsewhere." Well, we can spend money concurrently. I think there's important social welfare programs that we need to spend money on, absolutely. But there's plenty of things that we spend money on that are an absolute waste, even from a personal perspective. Think of how much Australians waste on gambling every year. We could send half of Australia up into space if we stopped gambling. So I think this is something good. It can be done concurrently. A lot of the money, I think, will also be raised through private industry because they will be sponsoring Dr. Benel Pegg to do work for them in space. So it won't just be the Australian government. For me, I think it's great. I want a ticket as well. Hopefully somebody can sponsor me to go
1: I
0: into
1: bet you
0: space. That would
1: do.
0: be really cool.
1: David Finlay, thank you for your time on the text line. Someone writes, "You're awesome, David. Your enthusiasm runs rings around us."
0: Oh, I like that.
1: That's
0: Like
1: nice,
0: Saturn's
1: isn't it?
0: rings?
1: Yeah.
0: That would be really cool.
1: Good on you, David.
0: What a great, I love it. Thanks so much.
1: We'll catch you again. That's David Finlay. He lives in Cromer in New South Wales, and you may have seen some of his photography. You can jump online to see that. But the website or the Facebook page, his Facebook page, Australian Meteor Reports, that might be worth checking out.
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1: Time to get a peek as to what's coming up for you on Nightlife. And it's rocking Rod Quinn again.
4: It is. Why not rock and Renee?
1: We can rock together.
4: Well, okay. I'll discuss that with others first. But look, how are things going, Renee? Everything all right?
1: Why do you ask?
4: Well, yeah, I just want to make sure everything's okay. I like everyone to be happy. I want everyone to be relaxed.
1: Do you?
4: I want every- yeah,
1: no,
4: of
1: you
4: course.
1: Don't.
4: Yes, I do.
1: You're the ultimate disruptor, Rod.
4: Oh, come on. Surely not.
1: In the best possible way.
4: Well, that's an interesting thing you say. Look, do you remember there once was a time, Renee, when there were only three TV channels and then the ABC and then SBS. So there were five all up in about 1980. And then was that the golden age? I know people think we're in the golden age of TV now, but I really think that TV had its golden age probably in the 60s and 70s, and especially if you're growing up in the 70s, where you had all those great shows that were on at night, the new ones, and then all the old ones were on in the afternoon when you got home from school, you know? So you got the best of both worlds. We're going to talk about retro TV.
1: Yes, but see, I think maybe now there's just so much choice.
4: Too much.
1: You don't know what to stop on. And so you watch something for 5 or 6 minutes and you think, nah, I don't like that. But see, you don't give it enough time.
4: No. Well, in the old days, it was it. You had to watch it at 8:30 on a Thursday night or whatever. And if you missed it, you missed it.
1: What was your favourite show?
4: Oh, I had so many favourite shows. But, I love The Ghost and Mrs. Muir.
1: Mm.
4: Yes, you didn't think I'd say that. My all-time favourite show, Man About the House. You know, everyone loved Get Smart, Partridge Family, Brady Bunch, all those shows.
1: Skippy?
4: Skippy, love Skippy. Who didn't love Skippy? Actually, I preferred Clancy to Skippy, but yeah, you know, what a great show. So we're talking about that. And also, there will be a charge to listen to Nightlife tonight. I'm sorry to say, it'll be $25. So if you would like to pay that in advance, fantastic. And we'll talk about that in the last half hour of the show, the last hour.
1: Yeah, just put it out. Put the cash in the letterbox and someone will come around and pick it up. It's 10 o'clock news time.
5: ABC News, hello, I'm Satyam Weinstein. Federal Energy Minister Chris Bowen says gas-fired data centres will not be permitted under new Commonwealth legislation. His comments come just 2 weeks after the Northern Territory government set aside land in Darwin's rural area for a proposed data centre to be powered entirely by gas from the Beetaloo Basin. Mr Bowen says while his government recognises the role of gas in powering data centres, it would only be approved when used as a backup for renewables.
6: I don't want to be sort of appear as too antagonistic to the Northern Territory government, but just a state factual statement. If a data centre is proposed to only use gas, it will not meet the minimum national standards and it won't be allowed to register and it will not be able to proceed.
5: The Royal Commissioner examining anti-Semitism has rejected claims lawyers representing pro-Palestinian groups attempted to hijack the inquiry after accusations made by the Executive Council of Australian Jewry. Barbara Miller has more.
7: Alex Rifkin from the Executive Council of Australian Jewry was quoted as saying that those lawyers were hijacking the commission with, and I quote, clickbait theatrics and gratuitous slurs. And the commission heard today from the commissioner that following those quotes, the APAM lawyer, Ragni Mather, was subjected to a series of abusive Islamophobic emails. Commissioner Virginia Bell condemned that abuse, and she said that the lawyer was granted leave to appear as a matter of procedural fairness.
5: Ukrainian President Volodymyr Zelensky says 17 people have been killed in the capital Kyiv and the surrounding region in an overnight wave of Russian missile and drone attacks. Here's the BBC's Dan Johnson.
8: Fires burned on the edge of the city after the first wave of missiles hit shortly after midnight. Ukraine's Air Force said 28 Russian missiles were fired, but none of them were intercepted. They came quickly and there wasn't much time to take shelter. Ukraine's President Volodymyr Zelensky again called for more air defence interceptors, saying they could have saved lives and that even tougher sanctions would help limit Russia's ballistic missile capability. He's repeatedly urged the Americans to supply more Patriot interceptors or grant licenses so Ukraine can produce its own. Long-range Ukrainian drones have again targeted the distribution network of Russia's biggest online retailer.
5: The United Nations says at least 56 people have been executed in Iran on national security-related charges since March 19, including 27 cases linked to protests at the start of the year. In a statement, United Nations Human Rights Chief Volker Turk says he's alarmed by the rise in executions and death sentences issued in Iran since March, and that capital punishment continues to be used to instill fear among the population and suppress dissent. Iranian authorities killed thousands of people during anti-government protests in January. The leader of Britain's opposition Conservative Party has defended the selection of a former neo-Nazi who'd been jailed for hate crimes as a local election candidate, saying that he's been rehabilitated and could help fight anti-Semitism. Joshua Bonehill Payne was convicted in 2015 of racially aggravated harassment of a then Labour Member of Parliament and has also been in prison for stirring up hatred against a North London Jewish community. His selection as a candidate for the election in Somerset Council in South West England has drawn condemnation from other parties and Jewish groups. Gen Z cinema goers are being seen as one of the biggest drivers behind record box office openings. Just weeks after The Odyssey became Australia's biggest film of the year, Spider-Man: Brand New Day smashed records around the world and led Australia to have its biggest opening weekend since 2019. Rory Elkington from QUT's Digital Media Research Centre says younger audiences are driving the trend.
9: This is the younger age group that are going more frequently. And of course, importantly, these are the cinema goers of the future. So these are people that are fixing their opinions about why they would bother, who they're doing it with, why it matters, And these are going to be the audience that will continue through, of course.

0: 7 different ways to tune in to the ABC? 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

0: How do you like the new nightlife theme, hey?
1: There we go.
0: Good evening and welcome to Nightlife. You're with Rod Quinn. This is Nightlife. Yeah, I'm in for Phil Clark tonight and tomorrow. He'll be back on Monday, we hope. What a night we have ahead of us tonight. TV was better back in the old days, wasn't it? In the days when it was all classic sitcoms, tough detectives who solved every crime in just an hour. There were nighttime soaps. Ian Collis is with us tonight to talk retro TV. In our second hour, Katina Curtis breaks down the news for us. You heard a little of it in the news at the top of the hour. Ian Verinder on what's going on financially in South Korea and Japan. This could have an effect on you. And talking food tonight, our very special guest is Matt Preston, the great Matt Preston. There's the Mighty Challenge with a new category tonight. If you love your music, you'll love this category. And our issue of the day, how do you feel about the decision by Jetstar to charge some passengers a minimum of $25 for carry-on luggage? Your immediate reaction might be that it's a terrible idea. But actually, there might be an upside to it. We'll talk about that on our issue of the day in the last hour of the program tonight. All that and more tonight on...
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0: Tomorrow night on Nightlife, we're going back to the deserts of Iran in 1971 and the party of the century, an incredible story in our first hour. We'll also hear the story of one of Australian music's greatest songs. There's a new movie about that. There's the challenge and issue of the day and Dave's Discs, looking at one of the greatest female singers of all time. So... be ready to get out on the wild and windy moors, okay? That is tomorrow night on Nightlife.
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5: A horse is a horse, of course, and no one can talk to a horse, of course. That is, of course, unless the horse is the famous Mr. Ray. Go right to the source and ask the horse. He'll give you the answer that you endorse. He's always on a steady course. Talk to Mr. Ray. Hippo-yackety-yack the streak and waste your time a day. But Mr. Ebb will never speak unless he has something to say. A horse is a horse, of course, and this one will talk till his voice is hoarse. You never heard of a talking horse? Well, listen to this.
6: I am Mr. Ebb.
0: Still one of the greatest TV shows of all time, Mr. Ed. TV used to be so simple. There were three commercial channels and the ABC, and in 1980, SBS arrived. If you wanted to watch a TV show, you had to be there at home in front of your family.

0: TVs, one TV set, all gathered around, usually without a remote control, so you had to sit through the commercials as well. If you missed a show, well, that was that. Unless it was repeated months or years later, you missed it. That was that. Until 1975, it was all black and white. So why are we so nostalgic about that era? Is it because the programs were better? Because in many cases, they were. The great comedies nearly all came from the 60s and 70s. There were great cop shows when every crime was solved in just an hour. Soap was done with a bit of tongue-in-cheek. Current Affairs was about serious topics, not shonky repairmen. What were the greatest TV shows of that time and therefore of all time? We'd love to hear from you. 1-300-800-222 is the number, 1-300-800-222. Ian Collis has put them all together in a truly magnificent new book, Retro Television. He is our guest tonight. Ian, welcome.
1: Hi, Rod. Thank you for having me.
0: You love your retro books, don't you?
1: I am a bit of a retro guy, and through New Holland we have produced quite a few, and we thought with the 70 years approaching, which is 16th of September, it was back in 1956 when television became live in Australia. Mm. So we thought it was a great opportunity to remember those days, pick up the 25 years since then, because we like to stay in our retro years, and we showcase many shows.
0: So retro TV or retro television starts in Australia on that day, that famous day when Bruce Gyngell said, "Welcome to television." When does retro end, do you think? What's the sort of outer limit of retro? Is it when SBS arrives? Is it when VCRs arrive or pay television arrives?
1: We picked it to 19. We went to 1980.
0: So when SBS arrives?
1: That's correct. So we got 5 years. Well, we got 6 years inclusive into colour TV, but we thought we'd end it there, because that's, like I said, the books we do through New Holland, we've covered that era, and we're quite comfortable doing that era, and we enjoy doing that era, and we find that it's resonating with a lot of people.
0: So let's start with not what was on TV, but the TV itself. Like, if you showed it to someone these days, they could not believe that that's what a TV was. They weren't flat screens. They were not in black and white. They weren't a kind of a piece of furniture by themselves. What do you remember about your TVs that you had?
1: It's very funny. They were large pieces of furniture. Before the TV came along, we had the radiogram, which was even larger, but the TV was very heavy. If you were trying to pick a TV up, there's a fair chance you would do your back in. They were monstrous. I did hear you say there was no remote controls. There was some. And for your £200, which I think back in the day was about 6 to 10 times your average wage,
0: wow.
1: £200 was a lot of money. There was some remote controls, however, they were on a long cord.
0: Yes,
1: and you would turn the dial wherever you wanted. So if you're on Channel 2 and you wanted to go to Channel 7,
0: why would you want to turn off Channel 2? Is what I'm saying.
1: Exactly, that's why I started on Channel 2. And then you would hit this button in the middle. And then the TV, you would go bang, bang, bang, bang, working through the channels. Sometimes it didn't work, so you had to get up anyway. And then while you were up, you'd probably get up and fix the aerial, because the TV was rolling. It was in many instances, we weren't getting a good coverage. So if someone was fixing it, either mum, dad, or one of the kids, you'd have to do it very quickly because you're missing your show. You can't pause anything. So whatever you miss, you miss. And like you said before, all eyes were glued. We weren't fiddling with anything else. We're all concentration, because this was a whole new world for us, and we loved it and we lapped it up.
0: You know, Australia nearly didn't get the 1956 Olympics. They could have gone to Buenos Aires. They could have been taken away from us as well. What would happen if Australia had not got the Olympics in 56? Because that's why we got TV.
1: Exactly. That was the main reason that it came to our shores. So I guess, would we have got it? Would we not have got it anyway? Who's to know?
0: Yeah, but we did. So, I mean, we know the Olympics were on. What else was on? What TV was on in September of 1956? Because the Olympics didn't start till November. So what else was on?
1: There wasn't much. We had a lot of American content, mostly American content we were getting in. There was a little bit of English content. Very, very little home-produced shows. We would do the news.

0: We'd have the news on for half an hour. Some of the early shows, like Romper Room, there was a concentration. Pick a Box was an early show. Although Pick a Box is very popular, but there was a lot of shows that were mostly easily forgettable.
1: That's hardly a golden age, though, is it, Ian? If they're easily forgettable.
0: Well, you don't want to start off at your best, do you? You want to build up to it.
1: Yeah, but people went out and bought TVs because they would watch anything in those days.
0: Exactly. These were the days where a big night in was if you could coerce your father into letting us play 78 record of the pub with no beer or something like that, or
1: Wow.
0: a game of
1: Talk about
0: draughts.
1: entertainment.
0: Oh, it was riveting. Well, but we did like our radio shows, and we listened to a lot of serials. They were very popular. And then of a Saturday night, if you were lucky enough, we might go to the local cinema to watch a movie. But so too,
1: Yeah.
0: when TVs came along, everything changed.
1: Well, yeah. But what we got was radio with pictures. I mean, this is one of my theories, and I know you mentioned it in the book as well, is even today, I think, but certainly back in the old days, what TV gave us was radio. There was block programming of half an hour or an hour of dramas, of serials, of comedies, of game shows, of sport. And pretty much TV, radio has changed a lot in the last 70 years, but TV has pretty much stayed the same, hasn't it?
0: Pretty much, the format really hasn't changed. The ads obviously have increased a lot. What has changed is the level of American content we got in. We were inundated with the American shows from day one. They had their production houses through doing the movies, and it was easily sold to us. Like I said, we were picking up a few English shows like Coronation Street. Z Cars, shows like this, but mostly American content, and we
1: Yeah.
0: loved it. And that changed a lot of things we did because we were still very much an outside playing country
1: Yes.
0: where the children would play outside all day, but we were playing different games now, and we were picking up those from the shows, be it, you wanted to fly like Superman at your peril. You might call your dog Rennie or Lassie, Rin Tin Tin or Lassie, or those sort of things. And so at Christmas time, when mum and dad were buying us presents, they were buying us Mouseketeers, they were buying us Cowboys and
1: A
0: Indian
1: Davy
0: suits.
1: Crockett hat.
0: Davy Crockett hat. How good. If you had a Davy Crockett hat, you were a very
1: The
0: popular
1: king of
0: fella.
1: the school. All right.
0: That's right.
1: Let's take a couple of calls. Ian is first. Not Ian Collis. He's our guest. Ian in Medlow Bath. Good day, Ian.
2: G'day, mate. Good to hear you again.
1: Thank you. Well, what show do you remember?
2: I used to get home from school at 3:10 during the week and switch it straight onto the Persuaders.
1: The Persuaders, Roger Moore and Tony
2: Dan,
1: Curtis.
2: correct. It was a great song. It had the greatest theme song I've ever heard of in my life.
1: Wow, the greatest theme ever.
2: Unbelievable. It's a cracker. And it wasn't always easy to get home in time to listen to the theme music, but I used to watch the show anyway.
1: Okay, so have you seen it in the last 40 or 50 years?
2: Oh,
1: I'm just wondering whether you've caught up
2: you're
1: with it
2: guessing
1: and whether or not
2: my
1: it ages well or not.
2: Nah, well, I probably doesn't age brilliantly. It was a bit kitschy, if you like, in parts, but no, not really. I haven't caught up with it, but I do reminisce about
1: All
2: it.
1: right, Ian, I want you to enjoy this.

0: There you go. That's the theme to The Persuaders that Ian loves so much. Thanks very much for that, Ian. Ian Collis, what do you make of The Persuaders, that famous show with Tony Curtis and Roger Moore?
1: It's funny, you know, my wife, she's a little bit younger than me. She used to love that show. I liked it. I didn't love it. I thought it was okay. I used to like The Saint much more with Roger Moore in. But it's funny. It's funny you mentioning the jingles. Let's just think about some of the great jingles that came out of this era.
0: Yes.
1: Like you opened with Mr. Ed. Yeah. Great, great song. Hawaii and I. Car 54, where are you? Green Acres. What a great song.
0: Yes.
1: Green Acres is a place to be.
0: Farm living is the life for me. Land spreading out so far and wide. Keep Manhattan, just give me your countryside. No. New York is where I'd rather stay. I get allergic smelling hay. I just adore a penthouse view. Darling, I love you, but give me Park Avenue. One of the great shows of all time and one of the most bizarre, surreal shows of all time, Green Acres.
1: Yeah, very clever. And Eddie Albert was before that, he was not a comedian. He was
0: an Oscar-nominated actor.
1: Yeah, and didn't he take on the role brilliantly? He did. So good,
0: well,
1: so good.
0: Perfect. Let's, Steve wants to mention a show which is typical of a lot of them. Steve, g'day. Hello, Steve. Oh, hang on a minute. I'll press that button and we'll be all right. Steve. No, it's not working. Yes, there he is. G'day, Steve.
2: Yeah, hi, Rod. How are you?
0: Good, mate. What's up?
2: No, I just wanted to mention a few things, but I bought two of Ian Collis's books, actually.
0: They're great Ages books. They're rugby league books.
2: And Retro TV.
0: Well, there you go.
2: They were both very good.
0: Well, you'll enjoy retro television, Steve.
2: Yeah. I reckon you've got a 1 hour show ahead of you in 60s theme songs.
0: Yes, very much so. Next time I'm on, we'll do that.
2: It's funny how we can recite Green Acres and Adam's Family and.
0: You don't know the words to the national anthem.
2: Exactly. When I was. The first TV show I remember that I really loved was called Broken Arrow.
0: Mm-hmm.
2: And it was about Code Chief, the chief of the Apaches, and. An Indian agent called Tom Jeffords.
0: Now tell me, there were so many Westerns on, why did that one stand out?
2: Because of Michael Ansara. He was actually the first, he played Cochise, he was the first Lebanese actor in television.
0: Ooh.
2: And would you believe he married Barbara Eden, Dreamer Jeannie.
0: Well, you know, they wouldn't have allowed a Native American on, would they? They had to have a Lebanese bloke playing it.
2: Yeah, and the other one, I remember when the golden era of ABC radio, when you were doing the 2 o'clock show for so long.
0: Yes.
2: You played a song called Seattle.
0: Yes.
2: By Perry Como, and it was from a TV show called Here Come the Bride.
0: What an absolute shocker of a show. Great song.
2: Great song.
0: Yeah, all right. Steve, thanks very much. And what a memory. What a memory. Ian, why were there so many Westerns on in those days?
1: I guess they were popular through movies and it transgressed into TV. They were very similar. A lot of the shows are so similar in that it was a similar line each time, a similar story each time. So I think they were easy to produce. And they were obviously very extremely popular. Mm. So if you're going to produce something and people are going to keep watching it, I guess they persevered with it.
0: Why did they die out though? Just changing tastes.
1: I think just changing tastes. Yeah, we probably became a little bit more
0: sophisticated.
1: Maybe sophisticated. I was going to say cynical, but sophisticated sounds better.
0: Okay. Richard says it was even simpler in the bush. One patchy channel till the 90s on a black and white TV, because that was all we could afford. Yeah, until what they called was, I think, aggregation came in. Most places in the country only had one channel. Division 4, Homicide, Benny Hill. John suggests Bewitched, I Dream of Jeannie. I mean, one was kind of a copy of the other. Get Smart, Gilligan's Island, Fawlty Towers, MASH, getting a lot of suggestions. So thank you very much. I'm unfortunately going to be unable to read them all out because everyone's suggesting this one.

0: You know, I loved F Troop, but I watched it all again recently and, oh, gee, and it does not hold up. There's only two series. One was in black and white, one was in colour. But do you go and rewatch a lot of these shows and realise that maybe they're not as great as we remember them?
1: Unfortunately, I could agree with you. However, let's stay positive. Let's stay with the book.
0: Absolutely right.
1: But some of them I still enjoy. Like I watched Fugitive recently. I still enjoyed that.
0: Oh, yeah, absolutely.
1: But to your point, they were a bit simple in the storyline sometimes. Yeah. But the book is so great.
0: All right. A couple of people suggested, yes. Someone says, I have all 24 episodes of The Persuaders on DVD, as do I. Now, I watched the first episode. I didn't think it was all that great. I need to persist with it. Anyway, we have Will. G'day, Will.
2: G'day, mate. How are you going?
0: Going well. You're talking about a show that's still on.
2: The Persuaders was very good because I think it was the first time that you had actual Hollywood film actors.
0: Yes, good point.
2: Doing something on TV.
0: Mm-hmm.
2: But I used to love My Favourite Martian.
0: Why?
2: It was so ridiculous.
0: Yes. Well, he was a Martian. What do you mean it was ridiculous?
2: Yeah,
0: it was a Martian that came to Earth.
2: A Martian named Martin.
0: Well, they nicknamed him Martin, but yes.
2: And that's where Bill Bixby came into it. He became the Incredible Hulk.
0: He did, yes.
2: And I will give the ABC their due. They had Certain Women, which my mum watched as her sleepy, basically.
0: I love Certain Women, yep.
2: And Rush.
0: Rush, great show.
2: Rush was a great show. Oh,
0: those were the days when they made proper drama.
2: So many great shows.
0: All right, thanks very much for that, Will. Okay, My Favourite Martian, Ian. There was a bit of a theme in that early 60s, you know, of supernatural, like Bewitched, I Dream of Jeannie, My Favourite Martian, My Mother the Car, things like that. I mean, that was, people wanted a bit weird, didn't they?
1: They did, but most of them were comedies they were a bit. The magic. Is it the magic?
0: Yeah.
1: Is it the magic that attracted them, you think?
0: I think it was.
1: You could. Yeah, I think that. You know, just going back to talking before, our favourite shows, one of the westerns I really like was The Rifleman, Chuck Connors. Remember when he's walking down that street unloading that rifle?
0: Yeah, exactly. And everyone thought, oh, how do you do that? What kind of rifle's that? Of course, I mean, don't you think, though, that all those shows like The Rifleman and Chuck Connors, that kind of desensitised Americans to gun violence? I mean, this, you know, really ought to be looked at, surely.
1: Yeah, I agree. Agree completely. But we didn't look at things. We played with slingshots and we were a little bit rough. But, you know, one of the things that TV brought to our inner sanctum, sport. Previous to that, you had to go to the game to watch your team play, and then sport came into our living rooms. Cricket on ABC was really popular.
0: Yep.
1: And then we had the other professional serious sports, and then we had the sports that probably were a little bit silly, like the wrestling and the roller game. And I'll never forget my dad and me, because the wrestling, the early days of the wrestling, Killer Kowalski and all the goodies, it was always the goodies versus the baddies. And my dad and I were watching it one day and we were getting into it, you know, barracking for the goodie, and he was copping a hiding from some terrible person. And we were getting right into it. Mum walked by and she said, guys, you know it's not real. And I just looked at her and I was absolutely devastated, shocking.
0: Well, boxing was huge on TV and wrestling because it was easy to cover them. It was just that ring, that square ring, and that was it. You didn't need to follow a ball, you know, from one end of the field to the other, or, you know, fieldsmen chasing around in cricket. You know, so it was much, much easier to cover. I mean, it was pretty rudimentary in the old days.
1: Yes, and there wasn't many cameras, was there? Like nowadays at an outside venue,
0: yeah,
1: you know, there's who knows, 20, 30 cameras from all angles, plus you've got, you know, cameras on cables above you've got helicopters flying above. Then it was probably a central camera, one on the sideline and maybe one at one end
0: if
1: or one at
0: lucky.
1: The other.
0: I remember watching, because the ABC used to rerun old sporting shows. They had the British and Irish Lions, or British Lions as they were,

0: then touring Australia in 1966. They're playing at Lang Park or Ballymore, I think. And they had one camera behind the dead ball line at one end. And that was it. They were filming it from one end of the field, not even in the middle. It was shocking. Truly shocking.
1: And normally the commentators are commentating off their feed.
0: Yes.
1: So good luck.
0: That's what they do now. All right. Now I'm going to run through a few suggestions that people have come in, and I need your quick comment on all of them. Dad's Army. Okay. Wow.
2: I've got my favourites.
0: Dad's Army is not one of them because I don't think it's in your book, is it?
1: No, it's not in the book. No.
0: Now I've just done a complete rewatch of Dad's Army. I've just finished it like about 2 weeks ago.
1: How are you feeling?
0: I think there are three good episodes. The rest of pretty much everyone's exactly the same.
1: That's what I was saying before, where the storylines are so similar. So as long as you got a good feeling at the end of each episode, I think that was the main thing.
0: All righty. Ian Collis is our guest. Honey West, what about that? And Peter Gunn.
1: You're picking some not in the book.
0: Well, no, but these are what people are suggesting. I'm not just – what about – okay, Graham Kennedy. So how important was Graham Kennedy in making Australians watch Australian stars on TV, do you think?
1: I think the Graham Kennedy in Melbourne Tonight Show was so popular, and it was that popular the Melbourne show actually ended up being broadcast into Sydney, which said something back in the day. But then he went on to Blankety Blanks, and he was just brilliant. So he was just a talent. But again, he came from radio, the early days of in his early days. So
0: Like Bert was radio star as well.
1: Yeah, very clever.
0: Those were the days, you know, Graham, Bert, Don. I mean, when you mentioned their first name, people knew who they were. I don't know that that would happen these days.
1: No, very true. It was a smaller pool of talent. So if it was
0: Bob and Dolly Dyer.
1: Bob and Dolly Dyer. And, hi, Bob. Is it Manny or the Bob?
0: Oh dear. The highlight in the Mallee was Kimber the White Lion. What about the Super Flying Fun Show? Remember that with Miss Marilyn and Emu? Oh, my God, that was a terrible show.
1: Yeah.
0: The Ghost and Mrs. Muir. I love the Ghost and Mrs. Muir. Hogan's Heroes. Now, how do you reckon Hogan's Heroes stands up today?
1: It's not bad. It was really popular, and I liked it, but I never thought it was that funny. Yeah. I just thought it was amusing, not a really funny show, but that I think it probably would struggle a little bit.
0: Still on Foxtel every day.
1: Yeah, still on.
0: I wish they had done a final episode when the war ended and Colonel Clink came and was able to see what was happening underneath the
1: The interesting story with Colonel Clink was he only took the part because he was a Jewish man.
0: Yeah.
1: That if he was seen as the nincompoop, but Sergeant Schultz stole the show, didn't he? I know nothing.
0: It became his byword.

0: on. This is the, where's that bit that comes in? Oh, finally. I don't remember it going on that long without it. It's kind of a copy of Starlink 17, wasn't it, the William Holden film?
1: Yeah, exactly. But Hogan's Heroes, it didn't run for that long. It only ran for about 5 or 6 years. Yeah.
0: Produced by Bing Crosby. And also produced by the guy, Albert S. Ruddy, who produced The Godfather, won an Oscar for producing The Godfather. Let's talk to Joan, shall we? Hello, Joan in East Geelong.
2: Good evening, gentlemen. Great show.
0: Thank you.
2: Now, my introduction to television when I was about 7 was Friday night, best night of the week. My sibs and I would walk down the end of the street to my auntie and uncle's place, and we would watch Whirly Birds, which was a detective show that the detective.

0: because we're on a helicopter.
1: Kind of guessed that, yep.
0: Yep, and Sergeant Preston of the Yukon.
1: Sergeant Preston of the Yukon. Great show, yeah. Ian, you reckon?
2: Great show. Oh. Love the dog.
1: Love what's the dog's name? I can't remember.
0: Oh, I can't remember what the dog's name was. And then if we were really, really well behaved, we got to stay up late at the auntie and uncle's place, and mum and dad would be down by then, and we'd watch Graham Kennedy.
1: Oh, hello. A little bit raunchy at your place. Joan, thank you very, very much for that. If we were lucky, we were able to stay up on a Friday night and watch Julia and Family Affair. What about that, Ian?
2: Oh, geez, it was fun night at your place.
1: It was. Family Affair was a terrible show, by the way. Julia was groundbreaking, but Family Affair was dreadful. You know, we've got two people called David who would like to talk about F Troop. G'day, David, in Hawley Beach.
3: Evening, gentlemen, yes. I always enjoyed F Troop in the sense of it was entertaining, apart from anything else.
1: Yes, all right, fair enough. It is entertaining, yeah. And they were some of the greatest characters of all time, you know.
3: Oh, they were fantastic, yes. I could always remember the business of trying to find a direction. You were told to turn left at the rock that looked like a bear and turn right at the bear that looked like a rock.
1: That's right. Oh, and the Hakowi camp.
3: Exactly. Yeah, they were good. I'd forgotten the name. Yes, that's right. They were good.
1: Named after Where the Heck Are We? All right. Hey, thanks very much, David. But Dave also wants to talk about F Troop. G'day, Dave.
4: G'day. How are you?
1: Yes. What did you love about F Troop?
4: Oh, mate. I really like the characters. I like Agan. He's as dumb as a dog. He's got his hat up, and anything goes wrong, he's slapping people in the head with his hat. Wrangler Jane. My goodness,
1: please.
4: I used to get firm when I used to see
1: her. Okay, we don't need to talk about that, but thanks very much for that, Dave. But she was only 15, by the way, when she was on that show, the great Melody Patterson. But F Troop's an interesting example, isn't it, Ian? Because it was the same kind of jokes every week, and a lot of those shows. McHale's Navy was another one. I've just done a complete rewatch of McHale's Navy. I can't believe how terrible that show was, that every episode was exactly the same.
5: I know, but it worked. Does that say something about us or the show?
1: I don't know. The fact that people kept tuning in every week because they wanted to see the same thing.
5: Game of pile.
1: Terrible. I couldn't get beyond two episodes of that. Tell me, who was a big star in the old days that people have forgotten now? I've got Bobby Lim in mind, but because he was massive. He won the Gold Logie and all that. But who else was a big star that people kind of forget?
2: In the 50s, Bobby Lim came to mind straight away for me, but another one of the 50s was probably Bob Dyer was pretty big. Okay. He was pretty big. Bigger box, and of course, when Barry Jones started winning every week, we always got the feeling that Bob was sort of looking for Barry to get beaten. We always had that. Like, he was, and the beauty of Barry was he not only answered the question, he would go on and on about it. Like,
1: that's right.
2: Oh, this is also that person's second uncle was, and he had this for dinner. So we always felt that, yeah, Bob was a little bit over Barry, but we're all shooting for Barry. We want to keep winning.
1: All right. Betty is with us. G'day, Betty. You want to go back to, well, a show that I never really got, but a lot of people loved, and it is emblematic of this time of TV. Betty, which one would you like to suggest?
6: Well, I liked Laramie.
1: Laramie, yes.
6: We got a TV in 1964, and it was like having a movie in your house. It was just incredible. And I Love Lucy, we used to watch that, and Ironside.
1: Ironside with Raymond Burr. He wanted a show where he could sit down. He stood up so much on Perry Mason, he wanted a show where he could sit down, so they put him in a wheelchair.
6: Yep. And he was supposed to be crippled, but he wasn't. But the Laramie was a great show. It was, it had Hokie Carmichael in it.
1: Carmichael, wow.
6: And it had Jess Harper. It was a place where when people were travelling with horses, and it was a stop-off place. It had a name, but I can't remember what you call those things.
1: All right.
6: Places, but Oh, gee, it was a good show.
1: I'm glad you enjoyed it, Betty. Thank you very, very much for that. Then we get into the 60s, and things kind of start changing, don't they? In Australia, the satire boom, or in England, the satire boom was huge, but in Australia we got Mavis Bramston. How important was that, do you think, for Australian TV, Ian?
2: Well, it's probably symptomatic of we were becoming it was more of a liberated thinking approach. excuse me. So I think it worked. It worked in that regard. It was pretty risque. It was, but it was so popular. And if you missed the show, you'd be the next morning at work. You'd be around the drinking fountain, having a chat, trying to find out what you missed. And yeah. Oh, did you see this? And did you see that? But it brought a lot of subjects to our screens that we really hadn't dealt with before. It was groundbreaking for a lot of reasons.
1: There's no doubt about
2: very, very
1: that.
2: Very popular.
1: Vicky, good morning, or good evening, Vicky, I should say.
7: Hi, Rod, how are you?
1: Oh, hang on, I'm breaking news. King was the name of Sergeant Preston's of the Yukon's dog. Thanks very much. Vicky, another Western.
7: Yes, it was The Lawman. And also Casey Jones, steaming and rolling. Yeah. Used to love that.
1: Yep, it was the skipper from Gilligan's Island.
7: Yeah.
1: He was in
7: And there was another one that we used to watch all the time too, and I can't remember it now. I forgot it while I was waiting.
1: Okay. All right, no worries, Vicky. Thanks very much. What about Gilligan's Island? It's an interesting story in the book about the day they filmed the pilot of that, Ian.
2: Yes, it was the day of that John F. Kennedy had
1: been assassinated,
2: and if you, in the background you can see an American flag at half mast.
1: So they filmed it that day. They didn't know, I think.
2: No, that's right.
1: It's extraordinary. But
2: Bob Denver, who was brilliant in that show, became typecast and. Even though he's extremely successful and brilliant in Gilligan's Island, he struggled to ever get a job again on TV.
1: How long since you've watched – I know this is going to sound terrible. I've done a complete Gilligan's Island rewatch as well, and I can't believe how terrible that show was. The first season was okay. It really went downhill after that. What do you think of Gilligan's Island?
2: Yeah, I'm a bit the same. I never found it that hilarious.
1: No, it wasn't funny.
2: But it was. There were some clever bits in it. But being a young boy, you know, there was two extremely attractive ladies in it.
1: Were you a ginger or a Mary Ann bloke, Ian?
2: I think Mary Ann.
1: Oh, so am I.
2: She was the girl next door.
1: Yeah,
2: but wasn't it funny? They're on an island, marooned.
1: Yep.
2: And they're always wearing different clothes. They're just. Although Gilligan and the skipper,
1: and I think the professor.
2: Yeah, they never changed clothes. So it must have got a little bit.
1: A little bit.
2: Bit smelly. But everyone else had so many clothes. It was interesting.
1: Very odd.
2: And the professor was always fiddling with that radio. Couldn't get the radio working.
1: Couldn't fix the ship, though, the boat. All right. Graham. Hello, Graham.
8: G'day, Rod. I was ringing in to say something about Johnny O'Keefe, Rock Around the Clock, when I was a six-year-old, about 1960.
1: Wow, okay. And you remember watching it?
8: Oh, yeah, it turned me on. It was great. Rock music.
1: What about, what do you think about Bandstand and things like that?
8: Loved it. I loved everything right through to Countdown, and I even enjoyed Ian Turpie, I think, when he did a program like that.
1: All righty, no worries. Thanks very much for that. Now, I will apologise to just about everybody because there are so many texts coming in, I simply don't have the time to read them all. But I would urge people to have a look at Retro Television, Ian Collis's new book, and I'm sure most of the shows that people have mentioned will be mentioned in that book. Now, Get Smart is one of those shows that was huge in the 60s but really kept building that following, being repeated. It's still on TV today on Foxtel. And in the 70s, though, when you came home from school, you watched Get Smart. What do you think of Get Smart?
2: Loved Get Smart. How good was it when he'd be in a building, he'd trying to save some guy, and the guy would jump and they'd be downstairs with a, a fireman's hoop trying to catch him, and the guy would, of course, miss the hoop, and that'd be the end of him. And Max and Max would say, "Missed by that much."
1: Missed by that much. I mean, that's. I think one of the great things about Get Smart is I think it gave us more catchphrases than just about any show until Seinfeld. That, you know, missed it by that much, sorry about that, Chief, you know, oh, Max, or, you know, all yeah, sorts of things.
2: Yeah. Thanks, 99.
1: Yeah, that's right. Again, I've done a complete rewatch of Get Smart. I think it really goes downhill very, very quickly after the third season. There are 5 years, and I think the last two are pretty terrible, mostly when 99 has the twins. And that's one of the problems, isn't it? When there's babies arrive on shows or when there's, you know, the couple get married, things go downhill, don't they?
2: Yeah. But what, some of the classic moments when they had the cone of silence and the, it gets stuck and they couldn't get the cone of silence off them. Brilliant. Some
1: it
2: great
1: is.
2: Moments.
1: Those, the first couple of seasons are fantastic.
2: Yeah, the shoe phone was good. Yeah.
1: What about in Australia? We had the cop shows in the 70s, Division 4, Matlock, Homicide. They tend not ever to get repeated, even on Aussie classics, and I think that's a bit of a shame. What do you make of those shows?
2: I think Division 4 still stands up today. I've been watching a few of those recently, and they're not too bad. You know, the great thing about looking at those shows back now is you can see what we were like around our city and our suburbs back in the day. So I find that really interesting. But I thought the storylines aren't too bad, all things considered.
1: Yeah.
2: The expectation isn't that high, but it's still enjoyable. I think they stand up.
1: Well,
2: I think Division 4 stands up better than Homicide.
1: Really? Because Division 4 was always like the poor relation of Homicide in the old days.
2: Yeah, just in my humble opinion.
1: Yeah.
2: For people to disagree.
1: No, I love Matlock because it was out in the country.
2: Yeah, true.
1: And then Solo One, the spin-off show with Paul Cronin on his bike. What I have been enjoying for the last few months has been Number 96, which is repeated every day on Aussie Classics on Foxtel. How important was 96 in depicting, I think, an Australia that it was not depicted on TV at that time? There were people smoking constantly for a start. They are smoking and drinking. There are gay characters. There are transsexuals. There's all sorts of things. It was a far more realistic depiction of suburban life than, you know, you would see on most other shows. What do you make of Number 96?
2: Well, I think that was a show where we grew up and we lost our innocence. Because looking back, you look at the 50s and 60s and we appeared so innocent, but at that junction, things started to change and issues started to become put out there more readily and topics discussed openly. So, but I enjoyed it. I thought it was good. I don't know. I haven't watched it for a long time. I don't know how it would stand up now.
1: Well,
2: but it was never in, you couldn't help but keep watching it.
1: Yeah, exactly.
2: Got you in.
1: Well, the thing about 96 that I find amazing is everyone talks about the nudity and all that, which is pretty much in the first 6 months, and after that the nudity disappears. And it is not so much a soap. It is a comedy. And Dorrie Evans, played by the great Pat McDonald, is one of the great comic characters in Australian TV. And she won the Gold Logie 1 year and thoroughly deserved it. But the characters, Flo Patterson, Arnold Feather, Aldo Godolphus, I mean, there are so many great characters. Herb, Dorrie's husband. I think, you know, 96 is well overdue for a total revisiting and a reimagination of, you know, a revival of how great that show was, which at the time it was like wobbly sets and unbelievably lurid colours, vivid colours, but there's something about 96 that is unbelievably watchable today. That's all I'll say.
2: I think you make a good point there. Some of the actors you had were very good, very, very good.
1: Well, when you see, you know, and I watch Home and Away, obviously, there's a lot of really young, good-looking people, you know, in their 20s and all that, and they're all in their swimsuits. 96, they're all pensioners. It was unbelievable. You know, there was mostly old people. There were not a lot of young people on 96. It was a totally different kind of show. Skippy, what about Skippy?
2: I love Skippy. Skippy was a great show.
1: What was great about it?
2: The fact they could ask Skippy a question, and Skippy would always answer the same, of course, with it. And that you'd always get a, oh, so he's down by the creek, is he, Skippy?
1: There's one episode where I think that happens, and people kind of extrapolate that it's on every episode. But Skippy was a very smart kangaroo, wasn't she?
2: Well, there was many of them. There wasn't just one. Yes. There was quite a few Skippies, which sort of, when you're young and impressionable, it blows you away. And sometimes you just don't want to know the truth, do you? Don't tell us that. There's just one Skippy, wasn't there?
1: Okay, the Brady Bunch, definitely one of the ones in your book. And, I mean, it was big at the time. It became bigger and bigger as time went on. There's a brilliant podcast that when we had Barry Williams and Christopher Knight, who played Greg and Peter on the show on overnight, talking about their podcast, which goes through episode by episode. The Brady Bunch, it just never goes away, does it?
2: No, very, very popular. The groovy fashions and the storylines and the probably the extreme situations, but it's a classic. It's just a classic. It just worked. It's just a classic.
1: It was contemporary with the Partridge Family. How do you think that stands up today?
2: Not as strong in my view, but it's there's some good of the day. I thought some of the songs were good, yeah. But the storylines were
1: pretty weak.
2: A bit weak, to be honest.
1: I'll say, I mean, people often compare the two. There's an episode of the Brady Bunch where they go and visit, meet some young Native Americans when they're going to the Grand Canyon. And then there's an episode of the Partridge Family where they visit an Indian reservation, you'd call it, where the conditions are appalling. And a big deal is made on that particular episode about how poorly Native Americans have been treated. I just thought that was a really interesting comparison between the two, that one, everything was sunny and bright, whereas on the Partridge Family, it was a far more realistic look at how things were. Just an interesting thing, and you didn't usually see that sort of thing on those sitcoms, did you?
2: No, you didn't, but remember the 70s, we were starting to become a little bit more realistic in not all the shows, but some of the shows. So we're on various different shows, we're starting to get a lot more, instead of the airy fairy, it was more real life. So I think, and they were more comfortable to bring up those subjects and show those different truths.
1: Yes, exactly.
2: We probably tried to hide from sometimes.
1: Precisely. You know, I don't want this to sound like a broken recording, but I've done a recent complete rewatch of Happy Days as well, and I can't believe how quickly that went downhill. The first two seasons, brilliant. And then it went on for, 11 years or something. And the last nine are pretty much, certainly the last three or four or five seasons are pretty much unwatchable. They abandoned the idea that this was about the 50s. It just became a standard sitcom. What do you make of Happy Days? Because it's in your book too.
2: Yeah, I'm probably of a similar view. I think with a lot of these shows, they had great ideas and they just ran out of steam. But because they were popular,
1: yeah, they kept going.
2: The expectation was from management, we're going again. And they just ran out of different storylines and became a little bit on the boring side. But again, in the book, it's not boring at all. It's great.
1: No, the book is a great book, and the book is called Retro Television. Ian Collis, the author, is our guest. Ian, yes, what about the book? You're going to say?
2: No, I'm just saying I think to have them all in one book with a brief summary of each and a little bit of information and some great photos, I think it just works, and it's a beautiful keepsake. I personally think it's a great present.
1: Of course you did. Now, Andrew from Cairns makes a good point. He says, I dream of Jeannie was my favourite. Great humour, great characters, and it gave us an insight into the US that seemed so far ahead of us in standards of living. Now, that's interesting because it was a very luxurious-looking show. I mean, he was an astronaut. That was pretty dramatic and pretty exciting at the time. The space program was such a big part of everyday life. And, you know, just the furniture, the clothes, everything on that show and other shows as well, that showed us a different side of life, didn't it?
2: It did, and it, but also even though it was in the 60s and went up to 1970, we were starting to get more coloured actors that were making their presence felt in these shows, which I think was great. Sammy Davis Jr. was in there, and there was a couple of others. So from my point of view, that was very interesting.
1: Yeah.
2: And also Dick Van Dyke. Dick Van Dyke is a very popular show.
1: Yep, huge. And very funny. So I think it still stands up today.
2: Yeah, I agree. I would always enjoy watching that.
1: And the new Dick Van Dyke show, what about that one?
2: I didn't like that as much.
1: Oh, it wasn't as good maybe, but it had Hope Lang, so, you know.
2: you're biased.
1: I'm very much biased towards Hope Lang rather than Mary Tyler Moore. The Patty Duke show is another suggestion. Thanks, Rin Tin Tin. The thing about American TV is they tend to go on and on, and Happy Days is a classic example, went on and on and on long after it stopped being funny, whereas the British shows, like 40 Towers, are only 12 episodes, two seasons of six each, and a lot of people have mentioned 40 Towers. That pretty much, that was it. They knew that they'd done it. Anything more than that is going to dilute it, so we're stopping.
2: I guess from the American point of view, is it all about money? If something's successful, let's keep going. Where the English, the 40 Towers one is an interesting one, isn't it? It was so clever, so hilarious, and it's such a short run it had. But you would never think it had a short run by the way we keep talking about it and the funny lines and that. But interesting.
1: All right, a couple of my other favourites, which I'm not sure they're in the book, The Waltons. A lot of people joke, you know, about the Waltons. It's a great, great show. Man About the House, my favourite comedy of all time. That's a classic from the golden age. And daytime talk shows. The Mike Walsh Show. That was a great, intelligent show. What have happened to daytime talk shows?
2: They were big, weren't they? The Mike Walsh Show was extremely popular. The women, I guess the main thing is the women now are at work.
1: Yeah.
2: Where a lot of the women then weren't at work and they had a bit of time during the day, not too much time, but a little bit of time to enjoy the Mike Walsh show and shows like that.
1: You know, I was reading today that Michael Douglas is writing an autobiography or has written it, which will be out in September, October or something. He's in my favourite American cop show, which you mentioned in the book, which is The Streets of San Francisco. I certainly hope he writes a lot about Streets of San Francisco in his book, but it's certainly in your book. What was great about Streets, do you think?
2: Well, that was his launching pad. He really, from that, he made it big, and he, with Carl Morland. I really enjoyed that show. That was a really good show.
1: Yeah. A lot of great character actors. Tom Bosley was in all these episodes. Martin Sheen as well was in it. What about the Rockford Files? That's a great one.
2: That was not one of my favourites.
1: Really? Wow.
2: No.
1: Okay, fair enough.
2: I'm obviously a lot older than you.
1: Maybe. Oh, finally then, you know, video recorders became big in the mid-80s. Did that kind of end the retro era of TV?
2: I'm not sure. I think it possibly did. Once we could start playing with when we watch things and record things, that changed everything.
1: Yeah.
2: I'm just trying to think when we got our first video recorder. It was early to mid. It was definitely 80s. I think it was mid 80s.
1: I think I got it. It was in November 94. Sorry, November 1984.
2: Right.
1: First thing I ever taped was the 1984 Melbourne Cup. Look, the name of the book is Retro Television. Ian Collis is the author. Like all of Ian's books, especially if you're in rugby league, it is, the photos are superb. It is profusely illustrated. It is superbly and beautifully put together. Ian, congratulations on it. It's a great, great book, and so many people are going to have wonderful nostalgia looking through the pages. So thank you very much for joining us tonight.
5: Thanks, Rod. Much appreciated. And it was great fun talking to you and your guests.
1: Thank you very much. And thanks to all of our texters and callers. I'm sorry that we couldn't get to many of them. After the latest news, the nightlife news breakdown.

0: Good evening, Tim Wharton with ABC News. Migration experts have warned that the federal government's plan to reduce the number of temporary migrants coming to Australia could be thrown out by the High Court or have unintended consequences if it's badly designed. Political reporter Adam Langebergen has more.
1: The plan was said to be announced by Home Affairs Minister Tony Burke at the National Press Club on Thursday, but it's been postponed, with sources saying some details are yet to be agreed to by Cabinet. The changes are expected to include restrictions on asylum seeker work and appeal rights and on the family visa application process. Former senior immigration official Abul Rizvi has warned that changes to the family reunification process could be subject to legal appeal, while the Australian Chamber of Commerce and Industry has cautioned against moves that make Australia a less attractive destination for skilled migrants.
0: Politicians have joined the chorus of criticism over Jetstar's new carry-on baggage fees, saying they will make travel more difficult for passengers. From February, the budget airline will charge passengers at least $25 for cabin luggage weighing up to 10 kilograms, while smaller bags that fit under the seat will remain free. Labor MP and Special Envoy Josh Byrne says carry-on luggage is essential, particularly for people travelling for work.
2: If I don't have to check in luggage, I prefer not to. I think the way in which people travel, you know, especially if you have to travel for work, you want to minimise time at the airport. Now, I think carry-on luggage, you know, is an essential part of travel. I'm not going to give gratuitous advice to Jetstar, but as a carry-on guy, I like to carry on my luggage.
0: Police say there have been no survivors of a head-on collision on the Northern Territory Stuart Highway, with at least four people dead. Tilda Colling reports.
3: At 10 to 1 this afternoon, police received reports of a two-vehicle collision on the Stuart Highway near Lake Bennett. When emergency services arrived at the scene, both vehicles were engulfed in flames. Police say there are no survivors and at least four people have died, as investigators work to determine if there were any others in the cars. One vehicle is believed to be a goods van containing one person and the other a dual cab ute containing the other three. Due to the extent of the damages, police say the victims have not been formally identified. Detours are in place for the Stuart Highway.
0: The British government says it is seriously considering a public inquiry into the activities of the late convicted sex offender Jeffrey Epstein in the United Kingdom. The governing Labour Party has asked for the investigation to focus on how Epstein was able to fly in and out of the UK military bases in his private jet, often with allegedly trafficked women. Victims Minister Alex Davies says Prime Minister Andy Burnham would also be willing to meet with Epstein's victims.
4: We are looking into this. We are reviewing what's possible. I have been assured that the Prime Minister is taking this very seriously. He will meet with those victims and he is looking at what is possible. Now he has access to all of the information as Prime Minister to see, what action we can take.
0: The World Food Programme is warning that powerful El Niño weather phenomenon that's developing could push nearly 49 million people into acute hunger by the end of next year. The BBC's Camilla Mills reports.
5: The World Food Programme says there's an 81% chance the current El Niño will become very strong, potentially the strongest since 1950. Its analysis of 45 vulnerable countries suggests the number of people facing food insecurity of crisis level or worse could rise to 274 million. Central America and Southern Africa are expected to be among the hardest hit regions. The WFP says early action is essential to mitigate the worst effects.
0: Sport now. Pressure is growing on Football Australia to declare whether it still supports FIFA president Gianni Infantino following the collapse of his World Cup privatisation proposal. Kaveh Akbari reports.
6: Several major football confederations and national associations have withdrawn their backing for Mr. Infantino after FIFA attempted to transfer the commercial rights to its biggest tournaments into a private company. Former Football Australia chief executive David Gallop says the failed proposal has damaged confidence in the FIFA president but may not be enough to prevent his re-election. He says every member association receives one vote, meaning smaller nations that have benefited from FIFA development funding can carry the same influence as football powers such as Brazil. Football Australia is yet to clarify whether it continues to support Mr. Infantino's leadership.
0: You're up to date with the latest in ABC News. I'm Tim Wharton.
7: If you're in the Greater Hunter region, did you know you have

0: How do you like the new nightlife theme? So, a lot of texts coming in, and I'll just read a couple of them, because some of them are about shows that began after the retro age, so beyond 1980, like, what have we got here? Sorry. Bergerac. We had a suggestion there. And also Magnum P.I. Now, I love Magnum P.I., and I've, again, done a complete rewatch of Magnum a couple of times, and I think it does stand up, like... There's some similarity with the show, but I love Hawaii so much. I can forgive any mistakes, but I really enjoy Magnum. That is one of the great shows of all time. The Night Stalker, people suggesting that. Not only, but also The Thin Blue Line, The Carol Burnett Show. Dallas. See, I love Dallas as well, but that began in 78. Okay. Then, of course... JR was shot in 1980. Greg says Larry Hagman admitted he was often drunk during filming I Dream of Jeannie. You can tell by his constant smiling and glassy eyes. Okay. It's a bizarre episode where they go to Hawaii there too, by the way. Colin loves the Rockford Files. Yeah, I watched all of that fairly recently too. The Hawaii 5-0 theme. All right, there you go. So coming up in this hour of Nightlife, and you're with me, Rod Quinn, filling in for Phil tonight and tomorrow. We have Matt Preston, be our very special guest, and Ian Verinder, so dynamic double. Matt Preston will be talking food and his new show on SBS, and Ian Verinder talking very strange things that are happening in South Korea and Japan. So talk about that with Ian Verinder after the nightly news breakdown in a moment.
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0: And tonight on the Nightlife News Breakdown, it's the story of the man who wasn't there. And to tell us about it, we have Katina Curtis. She's the senior political correspondent for Capital Brief. Katina, welcome back to Nightlife.
3: Great to be here, Rod.
0: Now, it's an interesting time at the National Press Club because Chris Bowen spoke there today, but it's who is not speaking tomorrow that has got everybody talking, isn't it?
3: Yes, that's right. So Tony Burke was supposed to be at the press club tomorrow. That's been scheduled in for a couple of weeks by the club. But late last night he announced that he was going to be postponed. Well, actually the club announced it, leaving people to ask the minister, sorry, what... you were going to turn up. It had sort of been billed as a fairly significant speech on migration, which is obviously the hot topic at the moment. Lots of questions around what's the appropriate level, how can you lower migration, who would you stop from coming to Australia? We've obviously seen or heard a lot about that from Pauline Hanson and her One Nation colleagues, and the Coalition has been playing in that space as well. So a fairly significant speech billed from Tony Burke, now happening, we're told, in the next couple of weeks, but not happening tomorrow.
0: Okay, so this is what Chris Bowen had to say about it today.
4: There's always a balance to be struck, which is something our political opponents don't often remember. You know, a lot of businesses rely on a very well-calibrated immigration system to provide the workers that, frankly, it's difficult for the domestic market to supply. That balancing act is one that Tony Burke is fully seized of.
0: Okay, and this is all about the speculation about what the crackdown, if you want to use that term, will be about whether or not, you know, some workers who would be here to, you know, pick fruit or seasonal workers, things like that, will there'll be a reduction in those numbers?
3: Yes, that's right. So there's been a huge amount of focus in the years since the borders reopened after the pandemic on the net overseas migration number, which is the number of people coming into Australia, which it also includes, you know, Australians who've been living or working overseas who come back home. So the net.

0: the net number is people coming into the country, less people leaving the country. And because the borders were shut for a couple of years during the pandemic, so there was a huge pent-up demand for people to come to Australia. But at the same time, because you hadn't had people coming, you didn't have people who are ready to leave, you know, students who'd finished their courses of study, you know, they weren't here, so they weren't leaving. So that net overseas migration number soared massively, and it's caused a lot of angst, as we were saying just before. The government's been, you know, it has forecasts of that number. It's always at pains to stress that their forecasts are not a target, but it's overshot those forecasts every time there's an update to the budget. So they have been trying to work out ways to bring that down. It's pretty difficult because they don't have a lot of levers on this. But some of the things, some of your ABC colleagues, I think, have reported first the first details on this. Tom Crowley from the Canberra team, he's saying that they're looking at possibly capping backpacker numbers, which would be quite controversial because those are in many cases locked in free trade deals. Looking at prioritising family visas for people who are already actually in Australia, so not necessarily being able to bring their spouses or family members in from overseas. And a few other tweaks. So the word is that this was to be unveiled tomorrow. It's obviously been postponed. It seems that there was a cabinet meeting on Monday. Now, the Prime Minister is on leave this week, so that cabinet meeting was chaired by Richard Marles. All accounts suggest it was a fairly robust meeting. The official word is that there was broad agreement on the direction, but there are details left to be sorted out. And Burke's office said, you know, they realised late on Tuesday that those details weren't going to be able to be sorted out in time for a Thursday reveal.
1: The opposition had something to say. This is
2: It does seem that the Labor Party room, and indeed the Cabinet, is very divided on this one. They don't seem to know what their policy is, either in scale or in substance. We know that the migration policy area has been an enormous failure for Labor.
1: It seems as though Labor is just as spooked as the Coalition is about the rise of One Nation.
0: On this immigration issue, I think that all the polls have shown that of all the various policy ideas Pauline Hanson has floated, it's her plans around seriously cutting immigration numbers that it's just about the only issue that she's talked about that actually voters tend to agree with. I do think she is pushing things possibly further than where the major parties wanted to go, but it's definitely a space that kind of all sides of politics have been looking at with some concern for a few years now.
1: It's also, I suppose, something that One Nation is unlikely to get into power, but they could actually do something about. They could reduce the number of migrants or asylum seekers, refugees coming to Australia, whereas many of the other things they talk about, there's really not a lot they can do, but there's plenty of room to move on something like this.
0: Yes, I think so. They would have to get, in a lot of cases, the levers that they have, you would need legislation. So they, you know, if they were to be in power, they'd have to get approval from the parliament to put those limits on. And the other point to make is that even with the more modest cuts that the government is proposing, the business sector is warning that this could come at a really high cost. You know, there's workforce shortages still persistently across quite a lot of really important areas. I mean, there's a lot of talk about migration and the rising population's impact on the housing shortage, but there's a continual shortage of tradies to build the new houses that we desperately need. Business has been warning that big cuts, or even slightly modest cuts will hurt the economy and the economic growth in the future and possibly even exacerbate the housing crisis. So it is a really tricky balance to strike on these ones.
1: A very fine line to walk. Now, as you mentioned, Chris Bowen did speak at the press club. He was talking about he's the Minister for Climate Change and Energy, and he was talking about AI data centres. The government has unveiled the plan that those centres must use renewable energy. And I don't know, what do the states think about this?
0: Yeah, so here

0: met with his state ministerial counterparts last week, and 7 of the 9 jurisdictions at the table agreed with the plan, and Queensland and the Northern Territory didn't agree. But basically what Chris Bowen said today is, well, I don't really care. This is putting it a lot more bluntly than he said, but he basically said, I don't care that you don't agree. I'm going to legislate at the federal level. We'd rather that all the states were on board, but ultimately the Constitution says on this one, federal law overrides state law. So he's basically said he's just going to push on anyway. The response from the Queensland minister today basically was, well, we look forward to putting the Queensland point of view at National Cabinet, which is coming up sometime in the next couple of weeks. So basically indicating that the Premier will come to National Cabinet ready for a fight there on this one. But I think, look, the federal government has really put this issue quite centre of its thinking at the moment. It knows that there's a lot of concern from people about data centres. It's watching community pushback where they're being built overseas, and it is really worried about anything that might push up power prices further and the massive energy use of data centres. I think Chris Bowen said that last year all of the data centres in the US used as much energy as the whole of Sweden. So it's like, it's really quite extraordinary amount of demand that we're talking here, and they don't want that to come in at the expense of household and business power bills.
1: And also, I suppose, the government is at a time where they can get ahead of this. It's not something that's happening, you know, to any great extent at the moment, so that if they do want to sort of try and keep control of it, now is the time to do it. They can't let it happen and then try and, you know, reel it in later on.
0: Yeah, absolutely. And I think there's thinking from the government on AI and the data center boom has actually really been quite shaped by its experience over the last couple of years trying to kind of retrospectively impose more regulation on social media. And they're really conscious that, you know, social media has been around for 15 plus years now, and we're kind of only now really dealing with the effects and the social impacts, and they want to make sure that that doesn't happen again with AI.
1: AI and data centers is exactly right. Chris Bowen also had something to say about solar panels. What was that?
0: Yeah, so he's announced that they're going to change the scheme. There's a scheme where it basically you end up getting a discount on the cost of putting solar panels on your roof. Putting in the installation generates some certificates, which usually you give up to the solar panel installer and they sell them on to energy companies. So, and then when they're, I know from my own experience getting them on my roof, they basically put that discount just in, they take it off the overall cost when they're quoting you for the bill. That has been limited to relatively small systems, but the government is expanding it to you can now have systems up to 1 megawatt access these discounts. And so that the idea is to get more businesses putting them on the roofs of their warehouse, their factory, their large farm shed, whatever it is. Chris Bowen talked about, you know, you fly into a city and you see all this rooftop solar these days, but you come over the industrial area near the airport and there's hardly any. It was interesting, actually, this morning, good ministers and their staffers try and do something when they're making an announcement like this that helps the television news overnight time. And he went to a fruit and veg warehouse on the outskirts of Canberra that has installed solar panels and is looking to expand the array and will be able to do so under the new scheme. But we were inside the warehouse and all the photographers and cameras kept saying, we can't see the solar panels. Can you get up on the roof? That'd be really good. Anyway, we couldn't get on the roof.
1: Okay, but you've got solar panels. Have you asked every member of parliament, do they have solar panels?
0: I haven't actually. That would be a good one, a good survey to do. I put them in because we built our house a few years ago and so we just did it as part of the new build. It just made sense to us.
1: Indeed, certainly does. And finally, Katina Curtis is our guest tonight on Nightlife. We've had 2 days of Senate hearings about the gambling advertising bills. Some of the testimonies we've talked about a lot on the Nightlife program have been quite shocking. Earlier today, Simon Kennedy, the Assistant Minister to the Leader of the Opposition and Shadow Assistant Minister for Finance, he was on RN Breakfast saying the Coalition

0: and has a number of concerns.
1: I think the coalition's going to stand up for children, going to stand up for gambling addicts and vulnerable people, and work with whoever to get this done. I think the Prime Minister and the Communications Minister are on their own here. Not only are they out of touch with the Coalition, the Greens, the crossbench, they're out of touch with the Labor backbench.
0: Yeah, he's really running hard on this issue, isn't he?
2: Yeah, he has been, and he's been one of the loudest voices in the coalition on this. We actually, by the end of today, heard from Sarah Henderson, who is the Shadow Communications Minister, and has been, I believe, part of these hearings. So she wasn't in Canberra, she was Skyping in from elsewhere. And she said, confirmed, yes, the coalition will be pushing for amendments on these laws. She didn't detail yet what exactly it is that it will be looking for, but that was, you know, strong confirmation from the kind of senior portfolio holder on this matter within the opposition that they are going to push for change. The Greens are also going to push for change. So it seems likely that the coalition and the Greens will probably pair up and force the government to go further than what it wanted to on this.
0: Yeah, and the opposition, I think they think quite rightly in this situation that the government is out of step with the rest of the country.
2: Yeah, I think that's right. And there's a lot of pointing to the report from the committee that was chaired by Peter Murphy, who died from cancer shortly after tabling it. So there is a lot of emotion attached to this issue within the Labor caucus as well, about kind of how far it should go and what it should do to honour Peter Murphy's legacy. I think there's been a little bit of frustration as well, though, within Labor about the opposition and some of the other parties. They feel like maybe they're trying to co-opt the legacy of a much-loved Labor MP.
0: What happens next with the Senate hearings on the gambling issue?
2: Yeah, so the inquiry will report back in a couple of weeks' time, I think. So we've got Parliament back next week. So probably we will hear the party rooms will meet on Tuesday morning. We should, I guess, hear some more from the coalition about what amendments it will seek after it's had the chance to, or Sarah Henderson's had the chance to run those past her full party room. So I think we'll get a stronger sense by mid to late next week about where this is going to go.
0: All right, Katina, thank you so much.
2: Thanks, great to be here.
0: That's Katina Curtis in Canberra, senior political correspondent for Capital Brief. And that was the Nightlife News Breakdown for tonight.
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0: Just saying, and you're with Rod Quinn on Nightlife, we're getting a few texts in about the migration issue, and that will be something that obviously Nightlife will address at another time when, you know, with experts on and everything like that. So thanks very much for your thoughts. And there are different ones about, you know, depending on where people live in Australia and the way that the state's economy is run. So thank you very much for those texts, and certainly at some point, either as an issue of the day or a first hour on Nightlife, there'll be the opportunity to express those views in a more appropriate forum, we might say. Marion, usually in Leichhardt, temporarily in Glebe. She's in hospital after a hip replacement. The nurses and other staff are so pleasant and good-natured. It's enjoyable to be here. It's a great advertisement for the pluses of migration and multiculturalism. I was having trouble getting to my morning physio because I always listen to Nightlife, and they changed the time a few hours later for me. Isn't that lovely? Thanks, Marion, and thanks for your support of the program. Another text, and just maybe the last one we'll do about retro TV, maybe the second last, because someone says, I can't believe Twilight Zone didn't get a mention. Well, it's definitely in Ian Collis's book. I'll say this again. I recently did a complete, it sounds like I do nothing but watch TV, but I recently did a complete rewatch of The Twilight Zone. And I'd say, with the exception of about four episodes, it's not that great. There are about four or five famous episodes.

0: that the entire reputation of Twilight Zone is based on, and a lot of the other ones just simply are not up to scratch. That's my view. You may have a different view, but if you've watched them all recently, by all means, have that different view. But anyway, and someone else says, well, what about The Good Life? Well, poor old Margot.
1: The ooh-ah bird is so called because it lays square eggs. I don't understand.
0: That is one of my all-time favourite lines in the history of TV, is Margot at Christmas on The Good Life and the ooh-ah bird. All right, in just a moment, Ian Verinder.
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0: 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Ian Verinder, the ABC's Chief Business Correspondent, is here. Ian, welcome back.
3: Evening, Rod.
0: Let's start in South Korea. I want to talk about what's happening in Southeast Asia, specifically Japan and South Korea. But the South Korea story is a fascinating one. What is the background to it? What is happening now?
4: You know, if you look at a graph of the South Korean stock market over about the last 5 years, it's basically but just flatlined. Nothing's ever happened. The world never really paid too much attention to it. A niche market? Well, probably even less than a niche market. But around about a year ago, you remember the coup that was in South Korea and Seoul, and there was a lot of political upheaval as a result of all of that. New president, Lee, cut into power and decided perhaps shift people's thinking away from the negative things and said, look, Korea, it's our time to shine. Really, the global economy, the global investors have always shunned us, and there's been the Korean discount. Now, a lot of that was largely because Korean companies weren't particularly transparent. So,
0: The Korean discount?
4: Well, the share price of their companies traded at a much lower value than, say, a similar company on Wall Street or in London or wherever, even though they're earning pretty good money.
0: Not only that, they have a pretty good reputation around the world, don't they?
4: Oh, yeah, for products. And yeah, absolutely. But there'd been a discount in terms of how they were valued. So the government did a good job in trying to ensure better transparency around company ownership and transactions and things like that. And then they decided, look, let's make it easier for Koreans to invest, because we've now, you know, we've gotten rid of this kind of Korean discount, and we'll get people in there and we can get them to make money and take their mind off that nasty bit of political activity that took place. And so they made it easier to invest, and not just invest with your savings, but with debt as well. Now, what we've seen in the past 12 months is the most incredible boom that I think has ever taken place in stock market history. The Korean stock market, the index is known as the KOSPI, went up by a factor of 3 to 4, not 3% or 30%.
0: We're 300%.
4: Yeah. It was just extraordinary what we saw.
0: But hang on, surely people are thinking this is a bubble.
4: Well, because they'd been so far behind, and because they have a lot of technology stocks, very technology heavy companies there, a lot of chip makers. You've got the likes of Samsung, you've got the likes of a big chip maker called SK Hynix. Now, these are massive chip companies that the world relies upon. You know, all the big tech companies like Apple and so forth need them. And so suddenly the price of chips went sky high because of the AI boom, the artificial intelligence boom. And even though these companies don't make those kind of chips for artificial intelligence, their chips are really necessary for data centers. So when you want to bring artificial intelligence to the rest of the humanity, you know, you got to have these data centers, and you need the ordinary kind of chips in there. So if you're going to buy a mobile phone anytime soon, you'll find that they're a lot more expensive because the cost of chips has gone ballistic.
0: So how does the South Korean chip industry compare with Taiwan, for example?
4: They're kind of neck and neck. Okay, you know? So Taiwan makes a lot of high-end chips that are used in artificial

0: artificial intelligence platforms. These ones are the chips that you've got in your mobile phone, in your computer, in your car, in all kinds of daily use. Okay. Anyway, the price of chips went ballistic. The big chip making firms made a lot of money. Plus, there was all this hype around artificial intelligence and technology firms in America. So the cash just piled in. The shares went absolutely nuts until about 5 weeks ago, and the wheels fell off.
1: What happened? Was there a specific thing that sparked this?
0: Well, a lot of the technology companies in America were having trouble. The big software companies were under threat because the boom had gone on to such an extent and for so long. People were starting to worry that, the huge investment, the trillions of dollars that have been poured into this artificial intelligence boom may not pay off. And all the companies that have put all this money in, will they be able to make a return? So yeah. The shares started to come off the boil in on Wall Street. And we're talking the likes of Microsoft and all the big firms. And so as a result of that, the wobble set in Korea and the market started to tank. And as that happened, everybody who had borrowed money, and there were a lot of Koreans who borrowed money, everybody who'd borrowed money and bought shares with borrowed money essentially found themselves getting what's known as margin calls.
1: Yeah.
0: So if the value of your shares drops down to the amount of money you've borrowed, the bank or the financier will ring you up and say, Rod, you're about to be in the red and we need you to make up the shortfall. And if you say, I don't have any more left, that's why I was borrowing the money from you, they'll go, well, we're going to sell your shares and any losses, you're in the hole for it. So this is what's happened. The losses have accelerated. You've had about 1.2 million South Koreans getting margin calls, and quite a huge number of those probably facing bankruptcy.
1: Is this the equivalent of the tide coming in and finding out who's swimming naked?
0: Yeah, pretty much, And it's, it has been an incredible story. You've seen from about January on, you saw Wall Street also taking a massive interest in this. Now they're taking an interest in it because they're concerned about, is this an omen? Is this where we're all headed in terms of the stock market boom? Interestingly, this week, Wall Street's just hit a new record and the tech stocks have bounced back because they're reporting earnings at the moment. But it's there's a lot of worry out there. There's huge volatility in tech stocks at the moment.
1: So why hasn't the South Korean market collapsed, stock market?
0: Well, it's gone down nearly 40%.
1: But 40% compared with 300%.
0: Yeah, you got to think about mathematics here.
1: Because I'm not good at maths.
0: Okay, well, here you go. You can only fall by 100%.
1: Right, yeah. Right? Okay.
0: But you can rise to an infinite level. Okay. So think about this. If a market doubles in size, right, it goes up, 200% or 100%. It goes up 100% if it doubles in size. If it halves in size, it only goes down 50%.
1: Fair enough.
0: But the movement's the same. So the movements up are always much higher than the movements down. So, you can only lose 100%, but you can rise to 1,000,000%.
1: What's the government doing in South Korea?
0: Panicking.
1: That's what I want to see a government do, is panic. Because the market hates uncertainty.
0: Yeah.
1: We know that. That's one thing I've learnt. So what is the government doing, though?
0: They've admitted that they've got the policy wrong. They're apologising.
1: I'm sure that'll cover all the losses.
0: Well, it won't, no. So it's a disaster that's unfolding there, and a personal disaster for, a lot of the people that are involved. And, we've seen similar things in China. Remember the property boom of about 5 years ago, and that China is still trying to really work its way back from that, and it's still a factor that's affecting China. Japan had that massive property and stock market boom in the 1980s. It crashed, and they're still trying to dig their way out of a hole.
1: Why don't people learn?
0: Well, I don't know. What is it about human
1: money,
0: beings?
1: Yeah.
0: Greed and fear.
1: How's it going to affect our market?
0: At the moment, we don't have a lot of technology here, so we're not overly affected by it. And one thing is that when tech stocks around the world have started to tip over, the money has started to pour into Australia because we do boring things like dig holes and put dirt
1: actually
0: on ships.
1: Actually create something.
0: Yeah.
1: Okay.
0: But Japan is still in the throes of, real difficulties with its economy at the moment.
1: Let's get to Japan. Ian Verinder is our guest on Nightlife. You're with Rod Quinn. So the US government is really kind of helping to bail out Japan.
0: Yeah.
1: What's going on there?
0: America's been quite concerned for a long time that the Japanese yen is depreciating, and that makes Japanese

0: exports much cheaper. Now, as we know, America under Donald Trump doesn't like trade that is, you know, other countries having a beneficial trade impact. So that's one of the reasons behind it. There's a few things behind Japan's the collapse in the yen, which has taken place in the last year or two. I mean, if you went to Japan prior to the pandemic, you probably would have been getting about 70 to the yen to the dollar. Yes. It's now at around about 115. Yeah. So that gives you a bit of an indication over the course of the past few years about where the yen's gone.
1: So why are the Americans propping it up then? Or how are they propping it up?
0: Well, they're buying yen. That's what they're doing. So they've gone into the market to buy yen with the Bank of Japan. The Bank of Japan has been trying to support the economy for so long, to the point where it's now working against it, because the debt, Japanese debt, is around about 240% of GDP. And let's put that into perspective with Australia. We're at about 34, I think. And everybody here, you know, freaks out about the national debt. Well, Japan's is about 240%. It's just extraordinary. And that's because they've been, for years and years, they've been propping up the economy by buying government bonds, buying debt, buying stocks even, to try and prop up the stock market.
1: But the Japanese economy, are the fundamentals strong, or is the Japanese economy in huge trouble?
0: I've never quite understood how it's been able to get by with such huge debt levels, but I think a lot of it is because the debt is essentially owned by Japanese institutions. It's a closed house in many ways. The other reason America is concerned about all of this is that Japan is now the biggest owner of American debt. So it was China. China was number one and Japan was number two. The Chinese have been selling down U.S. government debt because, you know, the political situation. And so Japan has ended up as the biggest owner of U.S. debt. America cannot afford to have the Japanese essentially just dump all U.S. debt out there. And that would create a massive problem for the global economy if they ever did that. So that's one of the reasons why they're doing this at the moment. It's the first time in 28 years that they've actually gone in with the Bank of Japan to try and bail out the yen.
1: Why do you never give me any good news, Ian?
0: I don't know. Well, look, the stock market's at a record high today.
1: Fantastic. All righty. One other thing I wanted to ask you about. I've seen ads on TV for Intel. Why are they advertising on TV in Australia?
0: You'd wonder why, because you can't go and buy Intel products, can
1: you? That's what I'm thinking.
0: I know, they're always embedded in your
1: laptop or computer or whatever. Yeah.
0: I mean, would you go and buy a laptop because it's got an Intel chip in it?
1: Maybe, but why are they advertising?
0: Look, that's beyond me, but I'm sure the media companies aren't worried about it.
1: I'm sure they like it. Anyone who buys advertising props them up. Ian, thanks very much.
0: Thanks, Rod.
1: That's Ian Verinder, the ABC's Chief Business Reporter, with our finance report tonight. On Nightlife, you're with Rod Quinn, in for Phil Clark tonight and tomorrow. In just a moment, as Ian leaves the studio, we're joined by another superstar, the great Matt Preston, will be here to talk food and his new SBS TV show in just a moment.
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1: Travelling around Australia, meeting our most talented and dedicated food producers, then lovingly preparing the most delicious meals served up in the great outdoors in front of the most beautiful scenery in the country, all washed down with some locally produced wines or gin. Living that dream is Matt Preston in the new SBS show, Plating Locally. Matt, welcome to Nightlife.
4: Thank you. That was really good. I'll go now because you've done everything I wanted to say. You've said it beautifully in that introduction. Thank you.
1: I mean, and one of the problems with food programs is you get to taste it and I don't. Like, how do you get around that problem?
4: Yeah, well, it's just as the great reviewer Terry Durack said, if you can't write a review of a great restaurant, your mouth isn't watering by the time you finish the review, then you need to go back and do a better job. So you can capture the spirit of a place, and hopefully then you can communicate what makes it so special. Obviously, the advantage we've got with TV is over print is we've got the images, and the images are so powerful, and the locations we're in are stunning. But the real essence of the show is this contrast of of how beautiful locations are and how beautiful Australian countryside is, but how tough the job is of actually producing those ingredients. And it doesn't matter whether you're, you know, getting up before dawn to go and rake pippies off the coast at Goolwa, you know, waist deep in 9 degrees watery waters, or

0: whether you're dealing with the fact that you've just had an algae bloom in South Australia that's shut down your oyster lease, and you're hemorrhaging money, and it's a family lease, you've had, you know, your son's working on it, you're working on it, and you don't know how you're going to survive. There's no support. So those real stories about how hard it is to be a specialist producer and the challenges that go with it are against this, wow, look where we are, moment.
1: There's nothing more specialised than abalone. Let's listen to a little bit of the program.
0: So, Brad, when it comes to cooking abalone, you are hard and fast, or are you long and slow?
2: Definitely hard and fast, Matt. Get the abalone when it's alive, shuck it, and quickly wrap it in a tea towel. Quick hit with a 4x2, just enough to split the foot.
0: Yep.
2: What that does is stops rigor mortis instantly. Yep. So those chemicals that are released during rigor mortis that tense the abalone out, and you're just going to be able to cook that abalone so tenderly.
0: Yeah, we've talked about why this is wild. This is wild. This is the most amazing location. The abalone is just down there. Let's go and get some. Brad's purpose-built reefs below the water are truly remarkable. Abalone are macroalgae eaters, sifting these nutrient-rich tides for their food. They grow slowly, developing a prized, firm texture and sweet flavour that chefs around the world revere.
1: Did you feel sorry for the abalone?
0: It's hard to feel sorry for an abalone. I think it's easy to feel sorry for a piglet, as a difference. You know, I think it's a great, and this is, I'm going to start quoting all my great heroes, but Tony Bourdain has a great line, which is, your responsibility as someone who wants to eat protein is to look your... is to look your dinner in the eye once a year. You should go and look the cow in the eye, the chicken in the eye, you know, just to acknowledge what's going on. Hard to do that with abalone. I don't think they've got eyes. But in terms of this idea of abalone, and Brad's absolutely right there, abalone is such a highly prized ingredient. It's one of the most expensive dishes I've ever bought in a restaurant in Hong Kong last year. And it was crazy priced, and it was slow braised, and it was like, meh, I'd rather have a mushroom, but fresh, out of the water, been in 15 minutes ago, bonked once, thinly sliced, fried in butter for 10 seconds, no more, foaming butter, black pepper. It's delicious, seafood sweet, salinity from that maritime environment it's been brought up in. Then it becomes something special. I think that's one of the messages about great produce. It doesn't need much to become delicious.
1: Is that the point of the program then, is to show people how you should be eating this? Most people are not going to eat abalone, and if they are, it's going to be in a restaurant where it is incredibly expensive.
0: Yeah.
1: They're not going to have the opportunity that you had in Western Australia, down around that south-west part of Western Australia, to take it from the ocean and eat it immediately.
0: I think it's interesting. I think there are two points there. You can go and eat abalone, you know, off the lease. You can go and eat oysters off the lease in pretty much everywhere that grows oysters, or you can do the same thing with mussels. There's a sense of place that I think adds to the flavour. It's like tasting wine in the vineyard rather than buying it from the bottle-o. I think the other thing for me is, if you get great produce, you don't need to do much with it. So, we, you know, some of the things we did, bread and butter. But this butter is so delicious, and it's made by small Jersey herb, by a man who cares. The cows are mellow. He might play a little bit of classical music to it to keep them happy while they're being milked. They come in when they want to be milked, and you actually can taste the butter is this amazing kind of almost saffron yellow, and you can taste literally the myth about, I could taste the pasture. You know, when you pluck a bit of grass and you chew it and it's lovely and juicy, you can sort of taste the butter. Normally people say you can taste that, you can't taste. In that case, you can. So there's bread and butter, fantastic. Garlic, fresh out the ground. And this can be any garlic, fresh out the ground, slowly confit in oil, then spread on toast. Delicious. It doesn't have to be a great palaver. Having said that, there are palaver recipes at the end of every show. But I like this idea that with Australian produce, like having a really good tomato straight off the vine, or a fig off the tree when it's warm on one side from the sun. These are beautiful ways of eating, and sometimes you don't need more than a little bit of goat's cheese or something very simple.
1: But this is what the show is about. It's about showing people what is possible and allowing you to enjoy it, because most people are probably not going to have that experience.
0: Yeah, look, I mean, I think, you know, there's stuff like roast pork belly, you know, there's hazelnuts, there's a lot of quite prosaic ingredients that aren't all about, you know, obviously there's an element of romanticising, but I think one's romanticising those ingredients to show the So that when you see the contrast of how hard it is to produce that and the sacrifice that goes into producing that, you kind of go, okay, well, there's a reason why there's a cost to making stuff beautiful, and it's often a financial cost or an emotional cost to the people growing it. It's these things are not easy. I spent my time in an awful lot of very cold water. And when you're there on the oyster lease, and you're going, these oysters are great. And you're going, well, so you're working in an oyster lease, and when the son of the owners points to the local headland and says, over there's where two of the largest sharks ever captured in Australian waters have been taken, you go, okay, so you're literally working in shark infested waters. That's the price you pay. And there are lots of examples of fisher folk who have been taken. Yeah. We sing these hymns to produce, but sometimes we forget the hard brutality of what they're doing.
1: Yeah. Matt Preston is our guest. Plating Locally is his new show on SBS, which is, well, I hope the crew got some of this food as well, Matt. How does that work on set?
0: Oh, yeah, no, absolutely. You always cook with the crew. And in the moment the cameras start rolling, they come in like gannets to devour stuff. Also, the other thing about doing a show is, could we shot like consecutively 20 days in a row. It's what you do. It's like a giant road trip. It's the, we're going to stop here for a, there's a fantastic place in Port Elliot, little caravan that does the most delicious salami and jalapeno toasty. So we go there. It's a wonderful place called De Groots, where they do the best coffee of, you can have in that area. Along the way, I'm trying to find stuff that doesn't appear on the TV show to take the crew to go, here, try this, have that, has amazing. So it's got to be a pleasurable experience for them as well as for us.
1: How did you find the producers? I mean, did you know them already? Did they approach you?
0: Some of them I knew. Some of them is just the research team went out there and visited them and did recces and found places that were special and found people that had stories. What was interesting was that I didn't get presented with a big brief on each person. And we just went in there and we started talking, and we had long enough to, as you know, because you have a bit more time than, say, the breakfast show, when you get time, you actually get a chance to sift through and actually find a story that perhaps isn't the obvious story. And then that's where the gem is. The gem is in taking that time and listening to them. And maybe they'll say something that sends you off down a different alley. And you then get some really interesting insights. And again, I think we realized quite quickly, we thought we were making a food show, but actually we're making a show about the human stories that go behind the produce.
1: Yeah. When you're in a restaurant, how much information do you want on that menu about where the food comes from, how it's prepared, things like that?
0: Good floor staff, member of a floor team, tells you as much as you need to know. And that will differ. It will differ on the day of the week you go in. It'll differ on the person you are. It'll differ on the information. Some people just want to be fed. And at the end of the day, we eat out to enjoy the company of the people we're with. It's the eyes across the table, not the food on the table, that really matters, I think. But if you're going to a gastro temple and you know that there's a story behind it. I mean, recently I had this. I went down to my local fishmonger is on a fishing boat in a small harbour, and its line was, come back tomorrow because we're going to have kingfish from out the rip, and we should come in. And we went back the next day, and there was kingfish that had been caught early that morning and had been brought in, and it's from that water over there. So these are experiences that are available to everybody every day in so many parts of Australia, that true sense of eating something that's locally unique, going to Bichonneau and having, shaving up some money, having a lobster, going to have the prawns at Lake's Entrance when they're running. That these things of certain places having certain special things to eat, the Klugelhop and Yelling Up, and we can go on and on and on about this idea, the carp rolls at Goolwa. There are all these fantastic things being done, and it's part of the reason for travelling is to have that experience, to come back having had a unique experience. There's a wonderful... one of the great fathers of modern cuisine, a guy called Juan Marie Azak, one of the great Spanish chefs, and his great line is, the great restaurants where you shut your eyes and what you eat, you could only be eating in that one place. And I think that's what we do now so well in Australia, that especially as we embrace indigenous ingredients, we spend some time looking at some of those, like sea parsley. And it's, you can't have sea parsley anywhere else. That is a flavour you're only going to get. And with that crayfish that's come from the waters of Port Macdonald, it's a truly unique dish that could only really be had in this one town on that kind of South Australia limestone coast.
1: One of the things that the show really emphasises, or a couple of things. One is, if people think restaurants are expensive, then they know why by watching this, because they know the work that goes into it, they know how difficult it is, that the problems obviously that the producers have, and they also know that if you want to have that experience, it is possible, but you're just going to have to go out of your comfort zone.
0: But then also to the same degree that there's that $10 pack of King Island smoked salmon that is delicious. And I think that idea of maybe, you know, it's $10, so it's not super expensive. I think that that's the thing, that the difference between whether you buy local Australian harvested salt, which is maybe $15 a pack, as opposed to iodized salt at $5. The luxury doesn't have to be super expensive. I think it can be super expensive. It can be, you know, we're having this from here and it's done that way, and it's, you know, it's a luxury ingredient, because high-end restaurants tend to do that to justify the large cost. But I think you can also have, you can have amazing culinary experiences by picking your own blueberries or picking your own strawberries, or you know, picking that raspberry that's off the cane at the precisely, it's the reddest you've ever seen. You probably eat it there and then. Those are experiences, those are the culinary experience, I think, that link us back to, you know, our grandparents' generation and what was special. You know, going into the greenhouse and you smell the smell of the tomato leaf. You know those tomatoes are going to be great.
1: Another thing that we learned from the show is that there is very much regional cuisine in Australia. Oh, yeah. That we might associate it with France or Italy or places like that. But in Australia, yes, their regional cuisine is so important. So
0: you bring up, and it's a really interesting point. We have to remember that Australia largely grew up as an industrial producer of wine, of beef, of mutton for the UK. You know, the first commercial refrigeration for shipping beef was created here in Australia to ship stuff back to the UK. So that sort of French kind of medieval idea of small holdings and plots sort of is alien to us. And we've developed that. And people like Gabriella Cavella, who was a pioneer of goat cheese production, started that. We're now getting to the point where there are lots of people, you know, going, I really love hazelnuts. I really like this breed of heritage pig, this breed of heritage apple, and they're doing it. And now we're starting to taste stuff. But we've got to think of things like Granny Smith, certain pears. These are Australianly unique products that have been produced here. So it's good to, we sometimes overlook the kind of the stuff that's in the supermarkets that also has a unique sense of place about being here in Australia.
1: We're not told the truth, though. About our food quite often.
0: That whole thing about made in Australia. You mean the stuff that comes in? Yeah, absolutely. And one of my next door neighbours is obsessed with garlic, and he's absolutely, the Chinese garlic is a real challenge. He wants you to check, you know, and I think the retailers got better in terms of that. There's still that whole thing about
1: They've been forced to do it by government regulation. They didn't do it by choice.
0: And that's absolutely right. That's absolutely right. It's important. But the whole thing is, now our job is to reward those people that actually are sourcing stuff locally, whether it's, for example, local pork in your bacon. Great example. You know, is it coming from Denmark? Where's it come from? You ask that question. And I think now what's interesting with the obsession with macros, with fiber, with protein, with calories that's currently grabbing Australia by the throat, people are looking at the back of the pack. And then, I mean, sometimes the type might be a wee bit small, I would suggest, but then you've got your mobile phone, you can take a picture, you can blow it up. So you can actually see, I like that idea. The idea of provenance, the idea of where it's from is super important, because the problem is, otherwise you end up going, well, I can get a steak for $10, but it's been aged in plastic and it's pretty horrible. And you know, ethically and how it's raised, not necessarily the ideal way. And I'm a big believer that, you know, you find out where your food's come from. It's not many things you actually put into your body you spend money on, but I'd much rather you spent a little bit, the same amount, but have a little bit less of a really good piece of meat, for example, or fish, and then fill up on your potatoes, you know, but eat a little of the good stuff rather than a lot of the bad stuff.
1: Boy, you cook a lovely leg of lamb on this show as well. And I'm sorry that it's so obvious and I never thought of it, but you put the lamb on top of the potatoes to let all those juices flow
0: down. So, I mean, that's the beautiful thing about traveling, isn't it? Like, one of my favorite things, which isn't in the show, is an Emirati dish where they bake, they roast a whole chicken over the rice, which is in a little pot underneath it. So all the juices from the chicken drip into the rice that cooks while you're roasting the chicken. And it's like, this is heaven. But it's like, why didn't we just always do that? This is just the best way of doing it. So I think there's a lot of talk about hacks and tricks and tips, but often they've existed in Australian country kitchens for generations. I shot my second cookbook. I've done eight now. My second cookbook was shot in the grounds of the CWA in Victoria. And you know, they had rooms there. Women would come down from the country and stay and have, you know, have the weekend in town. And I remember women walking past and going, we were talking about what we were doing and the sort of the two ingredients we were doing and recipe she was doing. And we talked about condensed milk mayonnaise, which is a very Australian country thing. But then she told me about this thing they used to make in the Mallee back in the day, which was melted vanilla ice cream and self-raising flour. It makes this weird, sweet, like soda bread texture. It's delicious. You're doubting me. You're doubting me.
1: Honestly, no, I'm just wondering why someone put it together in the first place.
0: Well, I think that's that idea. But it's also this idea that, you know, this is from 70 years ago. People were doing these hack-type recipes. There's nothing new in it. And occasionally they are, you know, they are totally delicious. The simple flatbread of a cup of yogurt and a cup and a half of self-raising flour. And you bind it together and you then cook it in a pan. And it's a flatbread that puffs out like a naan. Delicious.
1: Speaking of cookbooks.
0: Yes.
1: I spoke to another well-known chef, Australian.
0: Who is that?
1: From France. And he said that with cookbooks, if there's 100 recipes, and you had a book which was your 100 favourite recipes, most people will only make two of them.
0: Yeah, two or three.
1: Yeah.
0: And I think that's an admission of failure by the author.
1: Right.
0: I think if you're not putting in, if you're not getting 8 recipes and people are not making at least 2 of those their own and that become part of the regular repertoire, then I don't think you're doing a good enough job. The first thing is that the recipes have to be, you know, classics with a twist is really important, but you have to offer people something new. I have a great uncle in who in 1865 wrote a book called Of Host and Guest, and it was an entertaining manual from 1865, and one of the first paragraphs is every cookbook is a replica of what has come before. And I think sadly too often that's the case. There are some unique examples, but you want people to Yotam Ottolenghi would be the example of a modern idea, bringing new ingredients and new ideas. And I think hopefully cookbooks do that, and then people try it, and then these things like cooking a chicken over your rice when you roast it becomes a thing that you just naturally do and becomes part of your repertoire.
1: What did you have for lunch today?
0: I had a bowl of spaghetti bolognese down at the Sydney Salvo Mission, cooked by a wonderful woman called Monica, and it was delicious. It had meatballs, and it also had the kind of bolognese sauce together. It was like a double banger of meatballs and bolognese.
1: How'd you end up there?
0: I was presenting the chef down there with an award, a community award, for her amazing 30-year service cooking for the Salvos.
1: So wonderful.
0: Yes, but, you know, these are the gems that you get to do, that actually kind of go, wow. The food is an amazing thing, and I think it's that when you go there and you meet, you know, you meet the doctor, the hairdresser. So if you get people who are in marginalized situations to come in for free lunch, then you can provide all this other support to them. Not only do they feel like they're valued and they're part of a community, but also you can cut their hair and you can give them dental service, you can give them medical service, you can help them in terms of mental health, you can help them in terms of social security. So I'm a huge supporter in this idea of how we can reclaim food from supermarkets and from farm gates that would otherwise go into landfill and then redistribute it. So organisations like Second Bite or Food Bank do this
1: Harvest.
0: Phenomenal job.
1: Yeah. It's a wonderful series. I'm sure it's the first. Like, there's going to be more.
0: You know what? I think what's so beautiful about it is that TV, as you know, is a fleeting beast. It's a really lovely thing to be able to do. I'd happily do some more, but I'll also happily just do as a punter, go and knock on a door, try something, enjoy it. And I would encourage everybody else to go on their own adventure where they live and find that local produce that's unique. It's such a rewarding thing to do.
1: Matt Preston, thank you so much.
0: Thank you very much indeed.
1: Matt Preston, and the name of the program is Plating Locally. Thanks very much. One of our texters says they advertise Intel products because you can buy them like CPUs and GPUs and other computer parts when building your own. So thank you very much. Very strange, but interesting. All right, after the news, we got the Mighty Challenge.
3: From Cahiba to Carrington.
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0: ABC News with Tim Wharton. The acting Prime Minister has denied there is internal disagreement within the government over its migration policy. The ABC revealed that Home Affairs Minister Tony Burke was meant to unveil far-reaching changes to Australia's migration settings at a now-proposed address to the National Press Club. Richard Miles says Mr Burke will reschedule his speech, which will be made after the policy has been finalised.
1: We've been working through the policy. There's been a whole lot of iterations of what we've done in the space of immigration over the time that we've been in government.
0: Shadow Energy Minister Dan Tehan says mandating that AI data centres use renewable power isn't going to work. During a National Press Club address, Energy Minister Chris Bowen defended his plans to impose the mandate on data centres following pushback from Queensland and the Northern Territory. The government has unveiled a plan requiring the power-hungry centres to build new renewable generation and firming to strengthen the nation's energy resilience. Mr Tehan says Mr Bowen should go back to the drawing board because his approach isn't going to work.
2: What Chris Bowen is saying is basically, I'm demanding that you set up and you set up in this way, and if you don't do that, well, bad luck. And that isn't going to work.
0: The WA Police Commissioner says he expects a review into officers' interactions with Jeffrey Epstein accuser Virginia Giuffre to identify shortcomings. Keane Burke reports.
3: Ms. Giuffre had long alleged she was trafficked for sex by Epstein when she was a teenager. She died by suicide in April last year north of Perth. In the years prior, she'd been involved in a dispute with her former partner and at one point was charged with breaching a restraining order. Her family have since raised concerns police had misidentified her as a perpetrator of family violence. Commissioner Cole Blanch has told 102.5 ABC Perth, while a review is continuing, Ms. Giuffre likely interacted with substandard citizens.
4: We know already from other significant cases here in WA that our risk assessments and our decision making was incorrect and was a failure of policing.
3: He says the systems in place today are vastly improved to avoid similar failures.
0: The Royal Commissioner examining anti-Semitism has rejected claims lawyers representing pro-Palestinian groups attempted to hijack the inquiry after accusations made by the Executive Council of Australian Jury. Barbara Miller has more.
5: Alex Rifkin from the Executive Council of Australian Jury was quoted as saying that those lawyers were hijacking the commission with, and I quote, clickbait theatrics and gratuitous slurs. And the commission heard today from the commissioner that following those quotes, the APAN lawyer Ragni Mather was subjected to a series of abusive Islamophobic emails. Commissioner Virginia Bell condemned that abuse, and she said that the lawyer was granted leave to appear as a matter of procedural fairness.
0: President Volodymyr Zelensky says a massive wave of Russian strikes on Kyiv has killed at least 17 people and injured dozens, and that lives could have been saved with more missile interceptors. With more, here's the BBC's Dan Johnson.
6: The wave of missiles hit shortly after midnight, with flashes in the sky followed by fires burning on the edge of the city. A railway station was hit close to one warehouse. This morning, workers were removing the bodies of 8 dead passengers from the pockmarked platform. Fire crews were still tackling the flames at another burning warehouse. Ukraine's Air Force said 28 ballistic missiles were detected, but none could be intercepted. Many drones were successfully shot down. President Zelensky again appealed for more missile interceptors.
0: The Israeli military says it has begun conducting strikes in southern Lebanon in response to what it calls a blatant violation of the ceasefire deal by Hezbollah. It comes after the military issued an evacuation warning to the Mansouri village in Lebanon's south. It was the first online warning by the military for Lebanon in more than a month. In rugby league, Brisbane 5-8 Ezra Mam says the Broncos is trying to stay positive after what's been a horror NRL season. The reigning premiers have a dismal 6-14 record and have missed the playoffs, but they'll look to snap the Dolphins' hot streak in Saturday's derby at Lang Park. Mam says the last few counts still count.
7: For us, it's about finishing off the season strong, beating our little combinations and putting a good show on for our fans. You know, we've got a couple of players leaving at the end of this year, and it'd be good to send those players off on a high and, you know, repay them for the work that they've done for the club.
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AOC. Matt says, I'm a chef. Sorry. Hey, someone's saying hello to Matt. I'm a chef nearly 40 years in love with all the cool recipes on TikTok and ideas coming from everyone. Okay, thanks very much. And someone else says, they miss Matt Preston on telly. Well, he's going to be back on SBS on Plating Locally. It's a really lovely show, really beautiful. I've seen 4 episodes. It's great. Pete Nelmore cooked some silver side in ginger beer. Oh, my God. I left it in the pot with some carrots and they were the best I've ever tasted. All right, Pete, I'll take your word for it, mate. Everyone round to Pete's place for ginger beer cooked silver side with carrots. I once ate so many carrots, by the way, my skin turned orange. I remember reading a story about, what's that name? The woman, what was her name? She was in Partridge Family. Not Shirley, it was the other one. Oh, I don't know, I've forgotten her name. Someone will text, Dave will tell me in a second. I'm sorry, anyway. So she was very, very skinny. She was 17 or something in the Partridge Family and she wanted to stay skinny because that's what TV demands of people. Anyway, she did nothing but eat carrots. Susan Day is her name, Susan Day. Anyway, and she turned orange. And I remember reading that story because Danny Bonaducci told the story and I just thought, oh, surely not. And then I really, you know, I was trying to lose some weight and so I was eating nothing but carrots and you turn orange. It's a real thing. It was weird. I thought for a minute I had jaundice. But no, carrots. Robin in SA. Yes, that thing I did with Priscilla Presley. I don't know where it is. It wasn't really an interview. It was just like I asked her a couple of questions at a press conference. We were able to sort of cut it together. Yeah, anyway, but thank you very much. I don't know. Maybe we can find it. I'll dig it out and we'll play it. I don't know. I'm sorry. Good morning, good evening, depending on where you are in the country. It is time for the challenge. Now, before I play a really special song, we have a new challenge theme, do we?

That may very well sound very familiar to people who listen to the old quiz on overnights. Our questions, our categories tonight, and please call 1-300-800-222, 1-300-800-222. Sport in 1956, Australian Prime Ministers, Australian Rivers, Famous Photos, and First Five. Okay, First Five. What's First Five? First Five is when you get the first 5 seconds of a well-known song, and all you have to do is tell me the name of that song and artist. So if you figure you like your music, fantastic. There may or may not be, it's the first time we've ever done this, there may or may not be a theme running through it. So just bear that in mind. Okay, get us started. We need a full border course. We don't have one at the moment. 1-300-800-222. 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The categories, don't worry about them. Someone else will get the tough questions. You get the easy one and win. And don't forget, 10 in a row, you get the super rare black fridge magnet. 1-300-800-222. How sad was it recently? We've lost two great Glens. We lost the great Glen A. Baker and we lost Glen Hansard, killed in a motorbike accident riding home from a gig, I think, in Dublin. Already that the place where he died has become a bit of a shrine. You may have seen footage of his funeral, which is unbelievable, in Dublin, with the number of people there and the number of well-known names. He was loved and revered in the world of Irish music, but also beyond that.

because of his Oscar-winning song, I think, and have a look on – do I have it? Maybe I'm not sure, but his speech when he won that Oscar is, I think, the best speech in Oscar's history. I've made that clear very many, many times. When he won the song for the song Falling Slowly from Once. Glenn Hansard and Marquetta Glover.

What a fantastic song. I mean, that is one of the greatest records ever made. Glenn Hansard and Mark Ketterick Lever and Falling Slowly. And look, it's a lovely movie. If you've seen the stage musical as well, also I think even better than the movie. Just absolutely wonderful. And what a unbelievable tragedy that he's dead.

0: they feel about me, which I think is lovely. So, you know, sometimes it happens. Someone says, for some reason, you really annoy me. I mean, that's exactly how I feel about you. So thank you very much. Thanks. You've made my night. I'll just delete your text. All righty. It's time for the challenge. We begin with Dan in Scarborough. G'day, Dan.
1: G'day. How are you?
0: I'm feeling fantastic.
1: I'd just like to say rest in peace, Glenn, and also that I can testify to the carrots making people's orange skin.
0: Yes.
1: I used to know a girl who used to, she opened up her own juice company and she was eating lots and lots of carrot juice and her hands turned orange like an Oompa Loompa.
0: Yeah, that's what happens.
1: Yeah, whew, it does.
0: It's weird. And you feel, hang on, that can't be right, but it's what happens. Alrighty, now we have five categories. We've got first five, the first 5 seconds of well-known songs. You just have to tell me the name of the song and the name of the artist. We've got famous photos, Australian rivers, Australian prime ministers, and sport in 1956. What would you like?
1: Well, can you pick? I'd like
0: no. Yeah,
1: you choose.
0: Sorry, Dan. If you can't choose, okay, we'll have to go to the next caller.
1: Okay. No. Photos then.
0: Photos. Famous photos. Okay. Question number one tonight: what is an unnamed man doing in the most famous photo taken by Max Dupain?
1: Holding, unnamed in, holding his head.
0: I don't think that's it. All right, no worries. I mean, no, that's, I don't think we can accept that. All right, Dan, thanks very much for that. Already a million people, correct with the correct answer. Dave in Curtin, thank you very much. Good morning, Dave. Or good evening to you, Dave. I'm sorry.
2: Yeah, we're always ahead of the bunch.
0: Aren't you just? No, you're behind.
2: Big bun?
0: You're behind.
2: No.
0: Oh, you're ahead. Oh, okay.
2: I'm ahead.
0: Oh, you're in Curtin.
2: I'm ahead of somebody.
0: Curtin, you're right. Absolutely. Good morning, Dave. All right, Dave, what is an unnamed man doing in the most famous photo taken by Max Dupain?
2: Well, I think he might be skipping and jumping around, tipping his hat outside the
0: I see what you're saying. The dancing man.
2: The dancing man. Is that the one?
0: Frank McCallery was the name of that man, by the way, well-known Sydney solicitor. That is not it, although Claire from Dalton also had the same answer. That's not a bad guess, Dave, but that is not correct. Thank you very much. Alistair in Winchelsea. Hello, Alistair.
3: Rod, it's been so long.
0: I know. Too long.
3: It's been too long, man.
0: It's been a long time since the rock and roll.
3: It has.
0: What is an unnamed man doing in the most famous photo taken by Max Dupain?
3: Now, I had to study him when I did a photography course.
0: Oh, okay.
3: I think he's on the beach, isn't he, with a life-saving cap on, if that's possible.
0: What is he doing?
3: I think if I'm looking at the right picture in my mind, is he surf liner saving cap? Is he about to dive into the water?
0: He is not.
3: Oh, no.
0: Oh, you're halfway there, mate. Sorry about that, Alistair. All righty. John in Glen Innes. Hello, John.
4: Hey, g'day, Brad.
0: John.
4: I'll say fishing.
0: He's not fishing. Okay, I thought this was a well-known photo. Sorry about that, John. Thank you very much. Trev in Surfers Paradise. Might be a clue. Hello. G'day, Trev.
5: Hello, Rod. Good to hear you again.
0: Nice to have you back with us, Trev.
5: Thank you.
0: What is an unnamed man doing in the most famous photo taken by Max Dupain?
5: He's sunbaking.
0: That is
5: beautiful because of the view of it.
0: Yes, he's on a beach, but the name of the picture, I think, is the Sunbather, isn't it, or the Sunbaker? But
5: one of the two.
0: Yeah, I can't remember which, but that's a

0: exactly what he's doing. I don't think he has a surf life-saving cap on, by the way. All right.
1: No, he's just got black hair that looks like he's just gotten out of the water.
0: Yeah, exactly. But you can't see him, and it's a fantastic picture. If you saw it, people would think, oh, yeah, that one. All right, we've got famous photos. We've got Australian rivers. We have Australian prime ministers. Sport in 1956. I have a feeling that'll be the last to go. And first five.
1: I'll go rivers.
0: Ooh, by the way, Steve says the image is a man sunbaking on Culburra Beach about 500 metres from me right now. Isn't that amazing? Question two. On which Australian island would you find American River?
1: That would be Kangaroo Island.
0: Very well done, Trev. Are you a fan of Kangaroo Island?
1: I've been there and I like the politics of the place.
0: Oh, okay.
1: It used to have two local government areas.
0: Yeah.
1: And then one day they become one and they've never gotten on it. A bit like the North and the South.
0: Oh, it's a bit like St George in Illawarra or West.
1: It probably doesn't have that level of emotional rivalry.
0: Fair enough.
1: But it's close.
0: I will point out that Matt Preston goes to American River on Kangaroo Island on that series plating locally on SBS.
1: Good luck to him. That'd indeed. Be good.
0: It would indeed. Question three. What specifically and officially is the border between New South Wales and Victoria? I need you to be specific.
1: It would be the south bank of the Murray River.
0: Do you want to be even more specific, please?
1: And the dotted line, which...
0: How do they determine that line, Trev?
1: It's a mountain range,
0: Well, the category is Australian rivers. So tell me more about the river border.
1: Oh,
0: there's something else you need to tell me, Trev?
1: About other than the South Bank.
0: Yeah. Where on the South Bank?
1: It can't be the high tide mark.
0: Yeah, that'll do. The high water mark is...
1: They don't have tides except...
0: But they have the high water mark.
1: Okay,
0: because you can't have it at the, you know, right. It's got to be on the actual bank. It's not the actual water. Anyway.
1: Yeah. That's all right. Victorians, aren't they?
0: Trev, they're wonderful people.
1: They are.
0: Question four. Which famous Australian river is named after a cousin of the founder of the town of Busselton? Which famous Australian river is named after a cousin of the founder of the town of Busselton?
1: Oh, I'm just going to have to pick a river and say Clarence.
0: Oh, if only it were the mighty big river, my favourite river in the world.
1: Isn't that a great river?
0: Oh, yeah.
1: Yes. Yeah. All right, thanks, Ron. I hope you enjoy the rest of the show.
0: Thanks very much, Trev, in Surfers Paradise. Ray in Yuranga. G'day, Ray.
2: Hello, Rod.
0: Nice to have you with us. Ray, which famous Australian river is...
2: Good to hear your voice.
0: Well, Rod. It's nice to have you back with us, Ray.
2: Yeah.
0: Ray, which famous Australian river is named after a cousin of the founder of the town of Busselton?
2: Well, I'm in Busselton. It's got to be WA. Mm-hmm. Unless his name's Swan. It makes me think it might be WA because he's a cousin. But it could be anything.
0: It could be anything.
2: Yeah.
0: But it's not. It's only one name.
2: Just thought it might be a bit local because, they were related, but he was over at Busselton. And not many other rivers over there, is there?
0: I don't know. There's at least one.
2: Okay.
0: There's at least one, Ray. What is it?
2: Yeah. Gascoigne.
0: The Gascoigne. I love the Gascoigne region, but that is not it, Ray. I'm terribly sorry. Thanks, mate. All right, no worries. 1-300-800-222. 1-300-800-222. We got Joe in Mudgee. Hello, Joe.
3: G'day. How are you going?
0: Going well. I trust you are also well.

0: Doing all right. It's pretty chilly down here.
1: We're
0: going all right.
1: In Mudgee, it's always cold. Did you go to the footy last week?
0: No, I didn't. But, poor old Raiders copped a bounty, didn't they?
1: Yeah, it's terrible. They won it last year. Why didn't they win it this year? Anyway.
0: Well, there can't be two miracles in Mudgee.
1: Exactly right. Exactly. But one is perhaps more than enough. Which famous Australian river is named after a cousin of the founder of the town of Busselton?
0: Well, I really don't know much about rivers or Busselton, to be honest, but probably wrong. The only river I know over there would be Fitzroy.
1: Fitzroy is not correct. Sorry, Joe. Thank you very much. All right. Kane in Carlton. Hello, Kane.
2: Good evening or morning, Rod. How are you?
1: Well, you can have it either way. I don't mind. It's evening in some parts of the country.
2: Nice to hear you back on the radio. I think it might be the first time I've ever actually spoken to you outside of a few texts. So,
1: well, thanks, mate. Doing well? Well, I am doing well. I'm really enjoying this time.
2: Yeah. It's a nice surprise.
1: Well, as indeed. It's lovely to talk to you, Kane. Kane, which famous Australian river is named after a cousin of the founder of the town of Busselton?
2: I am going to hazard a guess that it might be Margaret.
1: Correct. It is Margaret. The Margaret River, which, I mean, I know this is an unbelievable coincidence, but Matt Preston also visits Margaret River. All right, we've got Australian rivers, we've got Australian PM, sport in 1956, famous photos and first five.
2: Let's do the first five.
1: Oh, okay. All right.
2: I was a bit nervous I was going to get one of those other questions I had no idea about, so... worked out okay.
1: All right. Well, we shall see. All right. It's very simple. All you got to do, and these are easy questions. I'm easy.
2: Yeah.
1: I'd say.
2: The questions might be easy, but the songs might be hard.
1: The answers might be difficult. Yeah. Okay. So I'm going to say 3.5 of these are pretty easy.
2: All right.
1: If you also, not going to get a prize, but it could be a bit of a theme running through some of these. All right. Which may help you.
2: All right,
1: here we go.
2: All right, that'll be Tony Danza by Little Elton John.
1: Yes, hold me closer, Tony Danza. Yes, I don't want Tony Danza to hold me. All right, okay, well done. Yes, that is Tiny Dancer by Elton John. All right, question 6. Here we go. Just got to tell me name of the song, name of the artist. I'll be generous with the artist.
2: Is it, I think it's called Small Town, is it? Bruce Springsteen, and I'm guessing the E Street Band is the thing you're after?
1: Wow, what a guess. What an unbelievable guess. That is not correct.
2: Is that not right? Oh, my gosh.
1: But, there'd be someone in this world, one person in particular, who would be thrilled if you thought that was Bruce Springsteen. And that is the person that had the hit with the song.
2: I just wanted to, if I can, Rod, just quickly. I've landed on my face. Just wanted to give a brief acknowledgement to my Auntie Faye in Ringwood. She's heard me a couple of times on the radio spontaneously, so if she's listening... big love, Auntie Faye.
1: Hey, we're sending our love to Auntie Faye as well. Kane, thanks, mate. Great stuff.
2: Take care, all.
1: Thank you. All righty. Boy, someone has been throwing a bit of shade at the Clarence River. I will stand for none of that. Thank you. It's the greatest river in the world. Hello, Anne.
3: Hi, how are you going?
1: I'm very well, thank you, Anne, and I hope you are too.
3: Yeah, a bit of a croak, but otherwise okay.
1: It's all right. Anne... just got to tell me the name of the song and the name of the artist.
3: You know what? I can't do either. Before we hang up, can I just ask you, there was a producer with Tony Delroy's show, and she was going to study medicine. Do you know if she did study it and if she's a doctor and if you could give her my best wishes?
1: I certainly will, Anne. If you're referring to Lucy, then yes, she certainly did become a doctor. She is following her dream of being a doctor in regional Australia. So not, she could have lived in the city and worked as a GP, but she doesn't. She wants to help people in the town that she grew up. And she's one of the great people I've ever met in my entire life. And she's doing a great job. So thanks, Anne.
3: Oh, beautiful. Well, she was really lovely to me after my son died.
1: Yeah.
3: And I just wanted to sort of wish her all the very best.
1: I certainly will.
3: She does seem a lovely, lovely person.
1: She is one of the greatest people I've ever met. And thank you very much for that.
3: Thank you.
1: All right. Thank you indeed. We have been so lucky to have worked with so many great people, and Lucy is certainly that. All right. What was the name of the song I played? That was called Falling Slowly by The Swell Season or Glenn Hansard. Charles in Dimboola. G'day, Charles.
4: Right, Rob Quinn.
1: Yes, it is, Charles.
4: It's good to hear your voice again, mate.
1: Well, it's nice to have you with us, Charles. Now, Charles, we are on the first five here. You will get 5 seconds, the first 5 seconds of a well-known song. You need to tell me the name of the song and the name of the artist.
4: You've caught me in a bad time, mate.
1: No. All right.
4: Bruce, I knew quite a few of the other.
1: Yeah.
4: But, no, I'm looking to, if he's for a hang-up, just like to send a cheerio to a couple of folk that might be listening at Dimboola.
1: Yeah.
4: They've heard me on radio and enjoy hearing me. So all the best to Joy and John and Lorraine.
1: Joy and John and Lorraine, have a lovely night.
4: And the people... particularly Helen of Nil, she rang a few times.
1: All right. No worries. Thanks very much for that, Charles. Very kind of Charles to say that. Getting some suggestions. The Rolling Stones. It's not the Rolling Stones, but I know someone will know it. It's Trevor in Croydon Park.
4: Yeah.
1: By the way, for the people who keep texting in that it's Bruce Springsteen, it is not Bruce Springsteen.
5: Just before I try to answer, the carrots didn't. I don't think the carrots explain the notorious orange resident of the White House.
1: Let's get to the answer to this question if we can, Trevor.
5: Okay. Well. If the previous caller was right about a small town, then the answer would be John Cougar, John Mellencamp, whatever you want to call him.
1: Yes, some would say the poor man's Bruce Springsteen, but I'm a huge JCM fan, John Mellencamp fan, so he is brilliant. And, yes, Small Town is the name of the song. Question seven is either first five, famous photos, Australian rivers, Australian prime ministers, or sport in 1956.
5: Photos.
1: Famous photos. Question seven. A hotel employee, Juan Romero, is pictured next to which politician in a photo taken by Life magazine's Bill Eppridge? A hotel employee whose name is Juan Romero, is pictured next to which politician in a photo taken by Life magazine's Bill Eppridge?
5: Ooh, yeah. Gentlemen, the name is Latin, so it could be Puerto Rican. And I think there was a famous photo of a Puerto Rican next to Harry S. Truman.
1: It is not. They tried to kill him. In fact, the Puerto Ricans, but I don't know. All right, thanks very much for the... Trevor, it's not the case. Dave in Perth, good evening to you.
6: How's things, Rod?
1: Good, mate. Having a good night so far. Yeah. A hotel employee named Juan Romero is pictured next to which politician in a very famous photo taken by Life magazine's Bill Eppridge?
6: Oh, I've got no idea. I'll just skip Eisenhower.
1: It's not Eisenhower. Rowan is correct. Thanks very much for that, Rowan. And Rita is as well. Steve in Leicester. Steve, g'day.
0: How are you, mate?
1: All right, going well. Do you remember this photo? Do you, can you imagine it, see it in your mind's eye?
0: I hope so. I'm thinking Robert Kennedy. Bobby Kennedy.
1: Yes, it's a famous photo taken of Robert Kennedy just after he's been shot, and Juan Romero is standing next to him. That is correct. We can stay with famous photos, go to first five, Australian rivers, Australian prime ministers, or sport in 1956.
0: Well, let's do sport in 1956.
1: Wow, you're a brave man. Question eight. Which future Olympic gold medalist, a very famous Olympic gold medalist, was born on the first day of competition of the 1956 Melbourne Olympics? So you just have to do a little bit of work.
0: It's a little bit of math.
1: Yes, a little bit of math.
0: Shane Gould.
1: Shane Gould is correct.
0: Well, yeah.
1: Extraordinary. Okay, they get easier after Shane Gould. That.
0: Like, 72 was the first Olympics, I remember.
1: The same as me, yep.
0: And I love Shane Gould.
1: Yeah, who doesn't? And I loved it when she won Survivor. All right, question nine. In which city were the equestrian events of the 1956 Olympics held?
0: So that's obviously not Melbourne. Horsey places in Victoria.
1: I see. Okay. By the way,
0: just going to guess this big one, Ballarat.
1: It is not Ballarat. No worries. Thanks very much for that, Steve. Nancy, I am not related to the bus company family that drove between Yamba and Grafton, but Grafton is Nancy's hometown and she won't hear a word against it, neither will I. Heather in Nil. Hello, Heather.
7: Good evening.
1: Good evening. What do you remember about the 1956 Olympics?
7: Well, nothing. I hadn't been born.
1: Oh, okay. All right. Maybe you've read about it in the papers. In which city were the equestrian events held, the 1956 Summer Olympics?
7: No idea. Bendigo.
1: It's not Bendigo and it's not Ballarat and it's not Melbourne either, by the way. Hey, thanks so much for that, though, Heather. Appreciate that. Kevin in Western Australia. G'day, Kevin.
8: G'day.
1: All right. Cast your mind back to 1956. Where were the horses running around?
8: Don't know. Geelong's my guess.
1: Geelong. All right. People are a long way away is all I can say. Thanks very much for that, Kevin. Sorry about that. Kingsley in Adelaide. G'day, Kingsley.
9: Yeah, g'day. All my guesses have been eliminated. I was going to think Bendigo and then I thought Geelong. Yeah, they've been eliminated. How about
1: you might have Horsham. Horsham. Well, that would be good if it was Horsham, but it's not Horsham. We need someone who was around at the time, perhaps. Helen in Adelaide, hello.
10: Hi, Rod. How are you going?
1: Going well. Thanks, Helen.
10: Good.
1: All right. 1956 Olympics, the equestrian events. In what city were they held?
10: I know it was the Northern Hemisphere.
1: Yes, it was.
10: It was one of the Nordic countries.
1: Yes, it certainly was.
10: I think it was Stockholm in Sweden.
1: That is correct. Stockholm in Sweden is correct because of our, the rules, the laws involving bringing animals into the country. The horses couldn't come in and so that was obviously all changed, the quarantine laws by the time Sydney came around. But in 1956, they could not. Okay, so we have sport in 1956, famous photos, first five, Australian rivers or Australian prime ministers?
10: Let's go first five.
1: All right, here we go, first five. This is question 10. Okay, all right, I just got to clear this one out. This is an easy one. This is the easiest one of the lot, okay?
10: Oh.
1: Yeah, it is. All right, so here we go. What is it?
10: Is it Joni Mitchell Build Paradise in a Parking Lot?
1: What's the name of the song?
10: Paradise? I don't know the exact title, but I know it's about building paradise in the parking lot. So I'll say Paradise. I don't know.
1: Yeah. Look, you're half right, but you're not right. I'm sorry. And a lot of people at Grover would really get angry with

0: me if I gave it to you, especially as if you're looking at the theme that's running through them. Karen in Gladstone. Hello, Karen.
1: Hello.
0: All righty.
2: What was the question?
0: The question is, what's the name of the song and the name of the artist?
2: Granny Mitchell Parking Lot.
0: What goes in a parking lot?
2: Cars.
0: Sorry, that is not it. I'm terribly sorry. Karen. John or Paul. Hello, how are you?
3: Very good, thank you. It's John from Essendon.
0: John from Essendon. How are you?
3: I'm good. How are you? Long time no hear you.
0: Yes. Children on the way or what?
3: Actually, yes. For the third time trying, one's on the way, due in January.
0: Fantastic.
3: Yep, very happy.
0: And they're very happy together still, your beautiful daughter?
3: Very happy together still.
0: Absolutely thrilled to hear that. Thank you, John. John.
3: It's Big Yellow Taxi.
0: That is correct. It is Joni Mitchell and Big Yellow Taxi. We've got two more. If you want to continue, or you can choose Famous Photos, Australian Rivers, Australian PMs, or Sport in 1956.
3: Well, photography is my hobby, and I knew the Robert Kennedy one, so I'd like to have a stab at that.
0: Fair enough. Question 11. What is Gough Whitlam doing in a famous photo taken with Indigenous leader Vincent Lingiari?
3: Wow. You got me there, international ones I knew, but I would say maybe playing the didgeridoo.
0: Oh, no, definitely. Oh. Not allowed to do that, you know. Okay. All right, sorry about that, John.
3: No worries.
0: Keep going with the photos and hope the baby is all right as well. Peter, g'day, Peter.
4: G'day.
0: Peter, all right.
4: That's
0: yes.
4: me.
0: Yes, it's you.
4: Sorry.
0: That's okay.
4: Gough.
0: So it's a famous photo of Gough and Vincent Lingiari. What's Gough doing with him?
4: Pouring dirt into his hand.
0: Would you say dirt or would you say...
4: Sand.
0: That's it, exactly. It's that famous photo of Gough pouring sand into Vincent Lingiari's hand. One of the great photos of Australia.
4: Beautiful, beautiful.
0: It is. All right, question 12 is either Famous Photos, First Five Australian Rivers, Australian Prime Ministers, or Sport in 1956?
4: Rivers, please.
0: Question Rivers, question 12. At the entrance of which river is the landmark known as the Iron Pot?
4: Iron Pot.
0: The Iron Pot. We tend to hear about it every year.
4: Every year. Would it be the race one, the Derwent?
0: Oh, boy, I gave you a clue. Grover won't be happy, but that is correct at the entrance to
4: I didn't really know.
0: Yeah, but I gave you that clue.
4: Muchas gracias.
0: The yachts turn around the Iron Pot and go up the Derwent. That is correct. Question 13, do you want to stick with rivers? Yeah. Question 13. Which Queensland river has controversially been chosen to host the rowing events at the 2032 Olympics?
4: Ooh,
0: someone's actually mentioned this river earlier tonight. When giving an incorrect answer to another question.
4: Oh, my goodness. I didn't hear that. Could it be about clothing and it was tweed?
0: It is not. I'd love the Tweed River. Wouldn't that be brilliant? Yes, but do you think the Queenslanders would let some events take place in New South Wales? Oh, we don't know. All right, this is Nightlife on ABC Radio. You're with Rod Quinn. We've got a full board, but we've got 15 minutes before the news, and we need someone to know which river this is, and it might be Phil on the Sunshine Coast. G'day, Phil.
5: G'day.
0: Yes. Which Queensland river has controversially been chosen to host the rowing events?
5: Oh, damn it. It's got crocodiles in it.
0: It does, apparently.
5: Come on, the Wallabies. I'd pass.
0: Oh, no, come on, Phil.
5: Oh, I can't think of it offhand.
0: Can you think of

0: Any Queensland rivers?
1: That's not the Brisbane. No, I'm sorry.
0: All right. No worries, Phil. Thanks very much. And come on, the Wallabies. They're playing Japan in stifling heat, apparently. Lincoln in Gippsland. G'day, Lincoln.
2: G'day. Right, how are you?
0: Okay. What do you reckon this might be? Which Queensland river has, because there are crocodiles in it, apparently, they're still going to host the rowing events there, unless it gets changed.
2: The Fitzroy's got heaps of crocs, doesn't it?
0: Is that your answer?
2: Fitzroy, yeah.
0: That's the correct answer, the Fitzroy River. Exactly right. That is question 13. That's the end of Australian rivers. We have famous photos, first five Australian PMs and sport in 1956.
2: I think that sounds pretty cool.
0: Sorry, which one?
2: Famous photos, please.
0: Famous photos, certainly. 1-300-800-222 is the number, 1-300-800-222, but we've got a full board just at the moment. This is question 14. What is the result of a famous sporting event in a photo taken in 1960 by the Age newspaper's Ron Lovett?
2: What is the result?
0: What was the result of the very famous sporting event in a photo taken in 1960 by the Age newspaper's Ron Lovett? Oh, Dan Sultan has a song about the Fitzroy River.
2: The Olympics?
0: It's not the Olympics. No, it is not. All right, no worries. Thank you very much for that. All right, sorry, excuse me. Let's go to Tony in Ballarat. G'day, Tony. Nice to have you back.
3: G'day, Rod.
0: Yep. Just, you okay? Everything all right?
3: Yes, quite.
0: Nice to hear it.
3: I'm not all my hands full.
0: It's okay. Tony, what's the result of a famous sporting event in a photo taken in 1960, be a clue, by the Age newspaper's Ron Lovett?
3: Is it the pre-Saturn Golf Championships to
0: Kel Nagel?
3: Kel Nagel.
0: It is not Kel Nagel winning the British Open. Sorry about that, Tony. Mark in Port Pirie. G'day, Mark.
4: Yeah. And what's there, Bob? And, you know, you're talking about TV shows.
0: Yes.
4: You didn't mention about Doctor Who.
0: Yes, well, you know.
4: Because that was my favourite show when I was a kid.
0: That's good. I liked it when I was a kid too.
4: Yeah. And what's the question again?
0: Question is, what is the result of a famous sporting event in a photo taken in 1960 by the Age newspaper's Ron Lovett?
4: Would that be Australia West Indies to a test match, would that be it?
0: What was the result?
4: And you know that Australian...
0: Yeah, I know what you're talking about. What was the result of the game?
4: It was a draw, a tie.
0: Thank you.
4: Yeah.
0: In soccer, a tie and a draw are the same, in football, but in cricket, a tie and a draw are very different. But, yes, it's a tie, the famous tied test of 1960 in Brisbane. Well done, Mark. Mark, we have question 15 is famous photos, first five Australian Prime Ministers or sport in 1956?
4: I'll say Australian Prime Ministers.
0: Okay, brave man. Question 15. Who's the only Australian PM to have served in both the House of Representatives and the Senate?
4: That's a tough question.
0: Just think about that. John in Mitcham suggested that triple dead heat. Oh, he said the Melbourne Cup. It was the Hotham Handicap. That was 1956, by the way. Just thought I'd point that out. All right, yes. So who's the only Australian Prime Minister, basically, to have served in the Senate?
4: I'll just have a guess. Would that be John Howard?
0: It's not John Howard. You're half right. Hey, no worries. Thanks very much for that, Mark. Matt in a reserve.
5: Oh, hey, Ross. Four.
0: Yes.
5: How you going?
0: I'm well, mate. Who's the only Australian Prime Minister to have served in both houses of the Federal Parliament?
5: It's a gut feel on this that I can't work out why I think this is the case, but I feel like it's because I probably don't know enough about him to know anything definitively. Ooh. Is it Gorton?
0: It is John Gorton, yes. He was in the Senate and had to come down to the House in order to become Prime Minister. But yeah, no other Australian PM has ever served in the Senate at any time in their life.
5: There's a reason for that. Unrepresentative swill.
0: In fact, I mean, my own feeling is the Senate is far more representative than the House of Representatives. I think Paul Keating was just getting something off his chest, but...
5: Oh, we all feel a bit funny about 75, even though some of us went born then, Rod.
0: Oh, exactly right. Matt, we've got sport in 1956, famous photos, first five or Australian...
5: Oh, no, going with PMs.
0: Okay, question 16.
5: Probably jinx myself.
0: No. What specifically... Do the PMs Watson, Whitlam, Fraser and Chifley have in common?
5: Who was it? Watson?
0: Watson, Whitlam, Watson. Whitlam, Fraser and Chifley. By the way, Ross in Scoresby suggests Barnaby Joyce. He was acting PM.
5: That's
0: interesting. That's an interesting, interesting suggestion, Ross. Thank you.
5: Sworn in as PM.
0: No, they're not.
5: They still hold a commission.
0: They do.
5: But they, fiddly. Okay.
0: Watson, Whitlam, Fraser, and Chifley. What specifically do they have in common?
5: So Watson, I can't remember what seat Watson had. I assume Chif had something up. Whitlam had...
0: Chif, I love how you refer to him so informally.
5: Wow.
0: I know that was his nickname.
5: Whitlam, Fraser...
0: Chifley, Watson.
5: Can't be birthplace. Watson was born in South America.
0: Mm-hmm. Chile, I believe.
5: Yeah. Gough was born in Melbourne. Fraser was born in Victoria. And then what was the final one? No, it was Fraser, Whitlam...
0: Chifley, Watson. Rowan in Mount Macedon is absolutely spot on, as is James from Mordialloc.
5: Rowan, you're showing me.
0: Anne as well.
5: I am usually so good on this kind of random Mr.
0: Because you're going to get all the other ones right. Come on.
5: I know. This is my fear.
0: it's going to be so annoying. You'll be screaming at the radio.
5: John Christian Watson, Edward Gough Whitlam. Oh, they used their middle name.
0: Oh, thank you very much, Matt. Well done, yes. J.C. Watson, John Christian Watson, Edward Gough Whitlam, John Malcolm Fraser and Joseph Benedict Chifley is correct. So that's it. You've just got to work the Question 17. Who are the two most recent Australian PMs not to have been born in Australia?
5: Ooh. I've got to think this through carefully, but I think it's Gillard and Abbott.
0: Correct. By the way, we've got breaking news that Old Fitzroy by Dan Sultan is not about the river. Okay, thanks very much for misleading.
5: There's probably some Busby Maru about the Fitzroy.
0: Could very well be. Wonderful.
5: Depends whether you're near the new bridge or the old bridge.
0: Okay, well, you know more about it than I do, Matt. I'll have to go there. Question 18.
5: Good fuzzy nights on the Fitzroy, yeah.
0: All right. Which is the only Australian state not to have an electorate named after a former Prime Minister?
5: Ooh. It's not Victoria. I'm trying to think of one in... Well, they have to have not had one because usually they name them after where they were from. Can't be WA. And it's a state, not a state and territory.
0: It's a state.
5: It's a state. I'm going to go with Queensland, but I'm not sure. I can't think of a Queensland. Yeah, Queensland.
0: It's not Queensland.
5: Ah, disaster.
0: Oh, it's all right. No worries, Matt. Good caller. Roz in South Australia. G'day, Roz.
6: Okay. Let's give me something I can't answer.
0: What's the only Australian state, Roz from South Australia, not to have an electorate named after a former Prime Minister?
6: Okay, let's go Tassie.
0: I tried to help you, Roz. I'm sorry, it's not Tasmania. I think Lyons is there. Nicole in Manly. G'day, Nicole.
7: Hello.
0: All right, Nicole. What's the only Australian state not to have an electorate named after a former Prime Minister?
6: Oh, I really do not know, but...
0: one in four chance, really.
6: Well, exactly, yeah.
0: We've ruled out Tasmania and Queensland.

0: I'm just going to say New South Wales.
1: It's not New South Wales. Sorry about that. All right, we've ruled out three. Wendy, good morning.
2: Oh, are you talking to me?
1: Yes, I am, Wendy.
2: I just got the D. actually, I was just thinking, if I can just interrupt briefly, with the next Olympics in Queensland.
1: The next Olympics is not Queensland.
2: On the Wednesday after.
1: Yes, that's right.
2: They're going to be rowing on the river with the crocodiles.
1: Yes.
2: They could have the crocodiles as the, what is it, the icon?
1: Oh, you mean, whatever. What do I call those things? That'd be great.
2: They dress them up in costumes.
1: Yes, wouldn't that be great?
2: Yeah, as little toys. Mascots, that's what I'm after.
1: Mascot. I couldn't think of it either. Yeah, mascots.
2: Yeah, it's getting a bit cold here. So we're looking for...
1: Yes, the only Australian state not to have an electorate named after a former Prime Minister.
2: I'll just go Victoria.
1: So it's not Victoria, it's not Queensland, it's not Tasmania, it's not New South Wales. We've narrowed it down to two. Sorry about that. Cameron's in South Perth. Hello, Cameron.
3: Good morning. Well, it's definitely not Western Australia, so it's got to be South Australia.
1: That is correct. The only state not really to provide us with a Prime Minister in an electorate there, so it's South Australia. We have one more with Australian PMs and famous photos, first five or sport in 1956.
3: First five.
1: Okay. Just got to tell me the name of the song, name of the artist.
3: No, good night.
1: All right, thanks very much for that. Ben, it's Gary in Oakley. I'm sorry, Gary, g'day.
4: Hello, how are you?
1: All right, just got to tell me.
4: Yeah, Little Red Rooster by the Rolling Stones.
1: Very good. We've got one more to go with first five or Australian PM's famous photos or sport in 1956.
4: First five.
1: Okay, here we go. Just got to tell me the name of the song, the name of the artist.
4: It's Jet Plane by...
1: What kind of jet plane?
4: Big Jet Plane.
1: Very good.
4: And it's the brother and sister.
1: Whose names are?
4: Hang on, let me think. I've got to remember this.
1: It's all right. There's no pressure. Because I want you to get this right, Gary. I'm not going to rush you through it so you don't get it.
4: Julia.
1: And what's the brother's name? Alphabetically right up the top.
4: A?
1: Yeah.
4: It starts with A.
1: Yeah.
4: Adam? No. Angus
1: and Julia Stone is correct, it's a great song. Big Jet Plane, Big Yellow Taxi, Little Red Rooster, Small Town and Tiny Dancer. So there was a bit of a link there with all of them. Could you just hang on there for a moment, mate, and we will come back to you after the news where we will have more from the Mighty Challenge and then our issue of the day, which is that controversial one about Jetstar. That's after the latest ABC News.
5: ABC News with Tim Wooten. The Israeli military says it's launched its largest targeted strikes in southern Lebanon in response to what it claims is a Hezbollah violation. Nick Parmeter has more.
6: It comes a day after the latest round of US-facilitated talks between Israel and Lebanon took place in Rome. The Israeli military had said in an earlier statement it had issued an evacuation warning to the southern Lebanese village of Mansouri, saying it would act against the Iran-backed group in the area. It was the first online warning by the military for Lebanon in more than a month. In late June, Lebanon and Israel agreed to a US-brokered security arrangement intended to ease hostilities along the border, but Israel said it would maintain a security zone in southern Lebanon to eliminate the threat of Hezbollah.
5: A Ukrainian analyst at a global security think tank says President Volodymyr Zelensky is right to call for more interceptor missiles following more massive Russian attacks. Russian attacks on Kyiv and its surrounding region have killed at least 17 people and wounded dozens of others. President Zelensky claims that with more interceptor missiles, lives could have been saved. Mykola Bilesklov says Ukraine currently can't deal with the rate of Russian ballistic missile fire.
7: Unfortunately, we don't have comparable arsenal. We don't have enough interceptors. By the way, in July, Russia launched 136 ballistic missiles against Ukraine, and interception rate was only 29%. So it's very scary and threatening scene.
5: Energy Minister Chris Bowen says a pre-COP meeting is generally not a world leader event in response to reports that almost no world leaders are planning to attend an upcoming meeting. In October, a pre-COP meeting in the Pacific Island nation of Tuvalu will be held, but the federal government is struggling to convince leaders to fly to the remote island nation. Speaking at the National Press Club, Mr. Bowen wouldn't say if there were any world leaders attending, but said it's generally not an event that world leaders go to.
8: We haven't announced who's coming, but a pre-COP is generally not a world leader event. We've indicated we want to lift its profile. We want to get more senior people there. That's 100% true. It's generally not an event that sometimes even ministers go to.
5: The Coalition has confirmed it will not support Labor's gambling advertising bill in its current form, indicating it requires significant amendments. With more, here's political reporter Courtney Withers.
9: Following 2 days of explosive inquiry hearings into the bill this week, the opposition has confirmed exactly where it stands. Shadow Communications Minister Sarah Henderson has released a statement confirming the Coalition will not support the legislation in its current form and is working to finalise what she's calling crucial amendments. The Coalition is expected to push for stricter regulations of gambling inducements and a further tightening of advertising rules. The government needs the support of the Greens or the Coalition to get the bill through the Senate, the Communications Minister Annika Wells has been contacted for comment.
5: A federal politician whose electorate includes Gold Coast Airport says Jetstar's new cabin baggage fees will not land well with passengers. From February, the airline will charge at least $25 for cabin luggage weighing up to 10 kilograms. Smaller bags that fit under the seat in front will remain free. Liberal member for McPherson, Leon Rabello, says the new fees are a bad move for Jetstar.
10: I don't think this is going to be popular. I think Australians are already struggling under this cost of living crisis, and this is just something else that is going to hit them. I've got an airport in my electorate, and I was asked this question earlier today, and I said the same thing. I don't think it's popular, I don't think it's good policy, and I don't think it encourages customer loyalty at the end of the day either.
5: Bangladesh's former Prime Minister, Sheikh Hasina, says the ban on her Awami League party should be lifted and claims she will return to her country in December. Ms. Hasina's comments have come at a media conference hosted by the Foreign Correspondents Club of South Asia in New Delhi. Comes on the second anniversary of her ousting at the hands of youth-led protests in 2024. The 78-year-old's been in exile since fleeing the country and was sentenced to death in absentia last year over her role in the deadly crackdown on demonstrations. The FIFA president Gianni Infantino has called senior leaders of football's world governing body to an executive meeting in Morocco. The BBC's Greg McKenzie reports.
11: Gianni Infantino is facing one of the most difficult moments in his leadership of FIFA after senior figures within the organisation publicly turned against his now abandoned investment plan. The former Arsenal manager Arsene Wenger, who's FIFA's chief of football development, said scrapping the plan was absolutely necessary. While the Secretary General Matthias Grafström, who's expected to be at the meeting, has described the past week as difficult to comprehend and accept.
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1: Righty, we're just going to knock over the final 5 questions of the challenge this morning, and Gary in Oakley is the man in the hot seat. Gary, you ready to keep going?
4: Yeah, just on no Prime Minister or no federal seats named after Prime Ministers in South Australia.
1: Yes.
4: The only Prime Minister I know of that was born in South Australia was Bob Hawke.
1: Exactly, in Bordertown.
4: Yep.
1: Yeah, but he didn't represent a seat in South.
4: No,
1: that's
4: he
1: what
4: represented
1: I'm saying.
4: A seat in South in Victoria.
1: Victoria, he did. Yes, that's what I'm saying. So yes, yep. No Prime Minister has represented a seat and been Prime Minister.
4: Correct.
1: Yeah. All righty.

0: You're gone.
1: No.
0: I'm going to say Paul Keating.
1: Paul Keating?
0: Yeah.
1: No, he left 10 minutes later, didn't he?
0: Oh, sorry. I don't know.
1: Anyway, all right. No worries, mate. Thanks very much. Yeah. Yeah, these politicians, they get elected. Oh, I'm going to be great. I'm going to be the person, the only person you need to lead the country. I'm the man. Oh, actually, I didn't get elected. I'm leaving. See you later. I'm out of here. Ben in Canberra may know this because there is a suburb named after this Prime Minister in Canberra. Ben, which Prime Minister? I know, because that narrows it down for you, doesn't it?
2: I was going to say there's so many suburbs here in Canberra named after Prime Ministers.
1: Exactly. Which Prime Minister spent the longest time in Parliament after losing the Prime Ministership? It's about 30 years or so.
2: Oh, gosh. I got no idea. I'm just going to throw out one that was probably lost but then was re-elected against, say, Deakin.
1: Alfred Deakin. It was not Deakin. All right, no worries, mate. I'm sorry about that, Ben. Wow, Matton Reservoir, he holds on. He hangs on to a lot of feelings about this person. Peter and Elmore. G'day, Peter.
3: Hello. How you going?
1: Well, thanks.
3: Rod, I was just laughing at your comments. I've texted in before about the carrots.
1: Yes.
3: Cooked with the ginger.
1: Oh, yes.
3: Yeah.
1: Oh, God.
3: Yeah, okay. And I should have mentioned, and it was a bit late because I was doing some other stuff.
1: That's right.
3: But Matt Preston, I really like him as a food critic, yep. But his ability to cook as well has been fantastic. I loved watching him on MasterChef.
1: Uh-huh.
3: Yeah.
1: So, well, that's good. I'm glad you enjoyed the show.
3: And I'm a bit of a novice in the kitchen.
1: Well, I can tell if you're cooking with ginger beer.
3: Yeah, but it was just lucky because I cooked this for a Tuesday evening and I play a bit of competitive pool and we have training on Tuesday night. Didn't quite get to eat it before we went to training, and by the time we come home after supper, so left it in the pot for 2 days, but I also do it with orange peel, brown sugar, cloves, black peppercorns, bit of apple cider vinegar.
1: You've got to stop, mate, otherwise so people will be asking me for the recipe.
3: But anyway, left it in there for 2 days, mm-hmm. and I've never tasted carrots.
1: Okay.
3: The same. Well, and I've done them julienne with honey and tarragon, mm-hmm. and they're really nice, but this was just took on the flavour. The next time I do it, it's going to be with alcoholic ginger beer.
1: Fair enough, mate. Drink responsibly. Which Prime Minister spent the longest time in Parliament after losing the Prime Ministership?
3: Is it Ben Chifley?
1: No, he died 2 years after losing the Prime Minister.
3: I reckon you might be right, yeah.
1: All right, thanks, mate. Sorry about that, but thanks for the recipe. Please, people, do not ring up asking for that recipe. Kate in the Blue Mountains.
4: Yeah, but all of them. I just wanted to say welcome back for a short time, but welcome back.
1: Thank you.
4: Also, if the rowing is held on the Fitzroy River, records will be broken.
1: Yes. Number of people being killed by crocodiles in Olympic Games. I think that record currently stands at zero, but you never know.
4: You're very popular tonight. It's very hard to get on.
1: It is.
4: Okay, so what's your question?
1: The question is, which Prime Minister spent the longest time in Parliament after losing the Prime Ministership?
4: So you've had Chifley.
1: We've had Deakin and Chifley.
4: So like an early one. How about Hughes, Billy Hughes?
1: Billy Hughes is the correct answer.
4: Oh, isn't it? Well, that's nice because I was just looking at that suburb a little earlier.
1: Okay, there you go. What were you doing? Houses. Oh, okay. So,
4: All right. Mm-hmm. How much information do you want?
1: Well, I don't. Anything? No. Okay, let's move on. Billy Hughes, who lost the Prime Ministership in 1923 and stayed in Parliament until 1951. That was question 21. We got 22 as famous photos or sport in 1956.
4: I'll take a famous photo, maybe.
1: Question 22. What name was given to a photograph taken in 1968 by the astronaut Bill Anders?
4: That would be Earthrise.

0: That is correct. Earthrise. Question 23, Kate.
1: I won't know any of this. I could just go now.
0: Sport anyway, in 1956. Winning the 1956 Sydney Rugby League Grand Final was the first of how many premierships in a row for the St George Dragons?
1: Is this to do with the Olympics?
0: No, it's sport in 1956. Not Olympics.
1: Oh, sorry, I apologise.
0: Sport in 1956.
1: St. George. I just will say what, the second time?
0: No, they won in 1956. It was the first of how many premierships in a row? Oh,
1: first of how many? Oh, I'm going to say they were pretty popular. I'm going to say nine.
0: Nine? Boy.
1: Nine.
0: That's not
1: nine.
0: A bad guess, nine. But it's not enough. They actually won more. Thanks very much for that, Kate. Charlie in Mount Druitt. G'day, Charlie.
2: G'day, mate. Good to be with you.
0: Yes, very nice of you to give us a call.
2: How's your night?
0: It's going okay. Going okay at the moment. So you'd know about the St George Dragons. How many premierships in a row did they win starting in 1956?
2: Yeah, I've got two in mind.
0: Yeah, well.
2: And I'll probably pick the wrong one, but anyway, we'll go for...
0: Well, it's more than nine, I can tell you that.
2: Yeah, both of the answers I've got are... More than nine.
0: Okay, so, all right. Well, what are those two answers?
2: You want both of them? Oh, 11 or 13?
0: What's that first one you said?
2: 11.
0: 11 is correct.
2: Thank you. And I remember 1985 very fondly.
0: I'm pleased to hear that.
2: Because I'm a Roosters supporter.
0: Oh. Well, St George, no, Canterbury won in 1985.
2: 75, sorry.
0: Okay, now we're talking. Yeah. All right, question 24. What was notable about Tony Lock's achievement in the Ashes test at Old Trafford in 1956?
2: Tony Lock.
0: Yep. Tony Lock.
2: 56.
0: That's right.
2: Tony Lock. So just repeat it again, please.
0: What was notable about Tony Lock's achievement in the Ashes test at Old Trafford in 1956?
2: Did he take a hat-trick?
0: He did not take a hat-trick. Sorry about that, Charlie. Dave from Maitland says, oh, the correct answer is Robert Menzies. After his first term as PM, he stayed in Parliament for another 18 years or so. Well, from 1941 to 1966, that's 25 years, but Billy Hughes stayed in for another 29 years. So I think it's Billy Hughes. Matt in Newman, g'day, or near Newman. G'day, Matt.
3: G'day, mate. How are you?
0: I'm very well. We're going back to the Ashes test at Old Trafford, 1956. What was notable about Tony Lock's performance in that game?
3: I have got no idea, but if he didn't take a hat trick, I'm going to say he got a pair of ducks.
0: He did not. Oh, no. Neil Harvey did. Kerry. G'day, Kerry.
4: Hello, Rod. Long time.
0: Long time, no here. Sorry, mate. Yeah. All right, Tony Lock.
4: He took the only... Laker took 19 wickets and Locke took the other one.
0: That is correct. Jim Laker took 19 wickets. Tony Locke took one wicket. Unbelievable. Question 25. Yes, it is. I mean, really. We were absolutely...
4: He couldn't repeat it in 58 but when he came to Australia, could he?
0: No, but he did repeat it earlier that year. Like, he took 10 wickets against England when Australia when Surrey played them.
4: Yeah, I know. You've got to hand it to him. It's a magnificent... It's
0: amazing. Which Australian tennis champion won three of the Grand Slam singles titles in 1956, only to lose to a fellow Australian at the US Open? Otherwise, he would have won the Grand Slam.
4: The great Lou Hoad.
0: Lewis Hoad, you are correct, Kerry. What a brilliant performance.
4: I love sport, as you do.
0: Who beat him in the US Open final?
4: Kenny Rosewell.
0: And I think Hode had beaten Rosewell in a couple of the previous, and I think the Australian Open and the French Open finals.
4: Yes, yeah, it was as close as you'd ever get, you know, to the Grand Slam as, well, yeah. Probably Connors, because he didn't play in the French. They boycotted the French, or he wasn't allowed to play, and he won the other three in 74. Right.
0: Okay. Well, Novak Djokovic won three and then lost the final of the US Open a couple of years ago.
4: And he just lost it. He played terrible.
0: It was awful. The worst he's ever played. I can't believe it. And he was devastated.
4: Yeah, and I thought he was a certainty that year because he was in such good form, but he just had a day off.
0: It was just terrible. And who beat him? Because he wasn't a particularly good player.
4: Oh, gee, I should remember. I should know.
0: Was it Zverev or someone like that? I can't remember.
4: Yeah, it was one of those.
0: Yeah, one of those blokes that don't deserve to win one, let alone.
4: I should remember, but I certainly remember all about Lil Ho. I've read his book. And
0: Okay.
4: Hey, do you remember me sending you the book by Paul Thoreau about the American South?
0: Yes. Incredible.
4: That's a while back now, isn't it?
0: Wonderful book.
4: It was. You made us eat rats.
0: Mm.
4: Remember the quotation? He said, never made you do anything. He said, you seceded from the Union and the Union responded.
0: Beautiful stuff. All right, mate, thanks, Kerry. Just hang on there. You'll get the fridge magnet, and great talking to you again. I love talking to someone who knows all about the answers, not just the answer but all the information about it as well. Yeah, Lou Hode. Thanks very much. We'll do it again tomorrow. Wayne from Mildura, 1980 was Steve Guerin's famous try, not 1985. 85, they beat St. George 7-6, I think. Okay. It's time for the issue of the day. Generally, I'd play, the issue of the day theme, but we might either jump straight into it or not, depending on when people ring up, because, it happens in America. It's now creeping in here. Yet again, we're paying for something we used to get for free. This time, it's on an airline. Jetstar has announced it will charge some passengers a minimum of $25 to store carry-on luggage in the overhead lockers on the plane. The budget airline will scrap its free 7K cabin baggage allowance from February next year. Under the new policy, all passengers will still be able to bring one small personal item, such as a backpack, handbag or laptop bag, provided it fits under the seat in front of them. However, anyone wanting to use the overhead lockers will need to pay an additional fee. That's if they pay in advance. If you want to avoid the fee, you won't get guaranteed access to the overhead bins. The charge will start at $25 on shorter routes such as Launceston to Sydney, but will vary depending on the flight. Carry-on bag on a Cairns to Tokyo service will cost $52. Jetstar say prices may also increase based on demand. I mean, my reaction to that is, are they serious? What passengers are demanding to pay more for their flights? Nobody. Thanks. Passengers will be asked to keep carry-on bags under 10K so they can safely lift them onto the overhead lockers without assistance. In a statement, Jetstar said feedback had shown that having bags weighed at the gate and struggling to find room in overhead lockers was one of the more stressful parts of the airport experience. And I think we'd all agree with that. But what do you think? Is this charge a good move? Call now, 1-300-800-222. We want to hear your views. Yes, we'll get plenty of texts, but we need to talk to people. 1-300-800-222. They already charge us for seat selection. They charge you for the food. They charge you now for your baggage. What's next? People are already joking they'll charge you if you want to go to the toilet. Give us a call. Your calls and comments are welcome, 1-300-800-222. So is this also the kind of the latest version of shrinkflation? The airline doesn't want to increase their seat prices, so everything else goes up. But perhaps actually you might like this idea. For just $25, that low figure, you are guaranteed an overhead bin and early access to your seat. No need to worry about what might happen at the gate or on board. it might make getting on the plane a lot quicker. It can be terribly frustrating when someone places their bag closer to the exit and then their seat is further down the plane. That annoys people. Perhaps you are frustrated at the number of bags that some people carry on a plane or the size of them. Sometimes you think, hang on a minute, you're allowed one bag. How come you're dragging three huge ones on? But is

the airline's fault for not cracking down on it earlier. Is Jetstar just the start? Will Qantas be next? And might this cause even more trouble on board as people who haven't paid can't find any space or put their bag next to someone who did pay? And there's resentment from the passenger who coughed up $25. Give us a call. Low-budget airlines across the US and Europe have long charged for putting your bag in the overhead locker. Is $25 reasonable? What is a fair price? For a short price, you might not, for a short trip rather, you might not need carry-on luggage. For a longer one, just put your luggage in the hold. That's what they want you to do. That won't cost anything. 1-300-800-222. 1-300-222.

Big Jet Plane, Angus and Julia Stone. Okay, so we'll take some calls in a moment. 1-300-800-222, 1-300-800-222. First, some text messages to get you thinking. These big companies are so plain greedy. It's a bad airline.

0: on anyway. Flights are always cancelled or late to leave, says one person. Also, I think if you're able to pack lightly for a weekend domestically and don't want to faff around at the bag carousel, you shouldn't be chastised for doing so. The current procedure of measuring, weighing bags at the gate that look excessive seem to have worked fine until now, says Kane in Carlton. Paul in Marrickville. That song would make a good metronome. Yes, it would. Jason says, I think paying for overhead baggage on a big jet plane is mildly annoying. Are you talking about the song or the baggage? Mitch in Shoalwater says, not surprised to hear Alan Joyce thought Jetstar charging for hand luggage a great idea. Now paying for what was free. Woolies and Coles packaging was in paper bags, then went to plastic, out go plastic, now we can buy paper bags. I know. Yeah, that's outrageous. Kane says, one of life's great mysteries. Why would anyone want early access to extend their incredibly uncomfortable experience? Well, they want early access because they want to put their bag. If they limited it to one bag, 7 kilos, one bag, that's it. All this problem goes away. All right, other people saying just another excuse not to use that airline. Ooh, Lee from Tassie says, boo bloody who. Not everyone can afford to fly. I haven't been on a plane since 1999 from Australia to London and they couldn't accommodate my height. I'm 6'6" and spent 26 hours in economy class. Not sure what that says about airline capacity. Yeah, I know, Lee. It's not great. I totally agree with you. And that's bad if you want to go on a big, long plane trip. Of course, if you're at a concert, get a great view. I mean, you know, I know it swings and roundabouts, isn't it? David says, typical behaviour. Thanks very much. All right, let's take some calls. Andrew is first. Andrew, good morning.
1: Yeah, good morning.
0: All right, what do you reckon?
1: Well, I can just see it causing bedlam when the people that haven't paid for the overhead locker want to jam their stuff next to people that have.
0: Yes.
1: And I can just imagine the rush to get onto the plane to do so. So I just can't see it working successfully. And I totally agree. If everyone just brought one story.
0: Yeah. So on the plane, people get on, those that have not paid the $25 early access fee to put their bag up, they get on board with their bags, possibly only one bag, maybe two, and then you can see, I mean, already, boy, you see a lot of that, you know, video or camera footage of fights on board, you know, certain airlines. You reckon we're going to see more of that?
1: I'm sure of it. I'm like, people arguing and saying, I've got to put my bag there, and it'll be bedlam. I'm like,
0: Therefore, would you avoid that bedlam by paying the $25?
1: Look, I'll probably check my bag, you know, and pay whatever it is to have a check bag, you know, rather than.
0: Well, the check bags are free.
1: Really? Okay. I didn't know that.
0: Yeah, yeah. I mean, that's what they want you to do. They want you to check the bags in the hold or, you know, so you pick them up in the carousel afterwards. Yeah, there's no charge for that, is there? I don't know. It's a long time since I've been a Jetstar.
1: Right.
0: Yeah, so there you go. But I wonder whether now this is a point of difference between, say, Virgin, Qantas, Jetstar. I know Qantas own Jetstar, but, you know, and Virgin, where they say, hey, you know, your bags travel free, you know.
1: Yeah, but Virgin don't fly.
0: Sorry, that's, Virgin don't fly where?
1: Well, they don't fly to all destinations, right. Virgin.
0: Yeah, that's the problem. All righty, no worries, Andrew. Thank you very much for that. Sally says they're saving money on baggage handlers. No, Sally, it's actually maybe more people will use the baggage handling situation. I mean, they already save money, I suppose, on it. You know, when you check in, you do the self-check-in. You know, they don't have people behind the counter anymore. Anyway, Tim on a houseboat in the Murray River. Hey, Tim.
2: How you going?
0: All right. What do you reckon?
2: Correct me if I'm wrong.
0: Oh, okay. It's something I like doing, yeah.
2: Or a sidearm of Qantas?
0: Qantas, yeah, Jetstar owned by Qantas, are they not?
2: Let's cast our memories back to COVID.

0: how much money the Australian taxpayers tipped into their coffers.
1: How much was it?
0: Oh, billions.
1: How much was it?
0: Tens of billions.
1: No, no, no, Tim, we need the exact figure. If you're going to say that, we need the exact figure.
0: It was a lot of money that taxpayers kept the company afloat. And it's a public company.
1: Now, a lot of public companies got money during COVID. Don't worry about that.
0: Yeah, but my point being,
1: yeah,
0: they show a bit of grace.
1: Yes.
0: And gratitude and thankfulness of the taxpayer keeping afloat through hard times.
1: Okay, so, I mean, we're talking about this particular thing, though. So is it a situation, do you think, where because of their inability to police the number of bags that people bring on board and how much they weigh, they are now thinking, okay, they might make some money out of it. Of course, they're in a business, they're in it to make money. But here is a way of ensuring that if you want your bags to travel for free, then you check them, you don't bring them on board. Is that a reasonable situation? Why do people need to have their bag on board them except to get away quickly at the end?
0: I agree with their point of trying to be as efficient as possible, which is they're advertising this new charge, so to speak. But at the same time, things are tough for everybody.
1: Yes.
0: And to increase the cost of travel when we have helped to make...
1: But hang on, they are increasing for people, some people who want to pay. Let's assume on a flight, and this is never going to happen, everyone decides, I'm not going to pay that $25. So everyone gets on board. You can either check your bag for free or carry it on board for free.
0: Yes. I can see and understand that, but at the same time, I think that the fact that they're trying to introduce this policy right now,
1: yes,
0: and for everybody,
1: yes,
0: bad, really bad PR.
1: All right, absolutely. I don't think anyone would disagree with you there. Thanks very much for that, Tim. It's terrible PR, but I presume they think they'll just ride it out. David in Yugara. G'day, David.
2: G'day. Good evening. Yeah, I've got a point and I have a handicap and it's unseen. There's quite a few thousand people in Australia under these circumstances, so it's a stoma bag. And when you have those, the necessity to have some sort of, well, we do, we have a medical bag that we can use, particularly if you're on a trip. And you need to change the bag, you need to have facilities. I'm wondering whether they have a clause where medical parts of that need to have some sort of priority, put it that way.
1: Okay, so how big is the bag?
2: Well, it can be quite a substantial one depending on the handicap and what sort of bags.
1: I would like to think that those sorts of things are taken into account. I would like to think that, David.
2: I would too, yes. I'm not one for travelling now of my age, but I would hope that when I did a trip to Western Australia and I had to use that facility to have a check-in and also a free bag travel, that it was accommodated because of my condition.
1: Okay.
2: Once I let them know that I needed to have help to get on board, all the things were put in position for my handicap.
1: All right. All right, David, thank you very much for that. And that's something that obviously the Jetstar and others have to keep in mind. Okay, here's where I can say yes, and thanks very much to the many people who have texted in, because obviously it's a long time since I've flown Jetstar. There is a charge for check bags. On Jetstar, it's at least $20, maybe up to $40. So there you go. 20 kilo checked is $40. Carry on is $39. So there's a million texts coming in, I'm sorry. So people saying it haven't been free for a long time. Because I don't fly Jetstar, I'm sorry. So I was unaware of that, so my apologies. So there you go. So now they're charging

0: least 20, if not more than that, for checked luggage, and now $25 for unchecked luggage. So, I mean, there's an option here, an alternative, I suppose, and that is raise the price of the fare. Qantas received $2.7 billion, I think somebody said. So there you go. Thank you very much for that. I mean, people, by all means, make these claims, of course. But if you could say, oh, they received billions and billions, just tell us how much it is. That's all I'm asking. Bob in Greenacre. G'day, Bob.
1: G'day there. Look, this will come out of left field for some people because they travel quite regularly, but I think you've got a wealthy man's problem and you should just get on with it. If you want to fly, pay the price, or
0: yep, just absolutely. Sure.
1: That's a simple – that's a, I travel a little bit and still feel it's a bit of a privilege, really. But
0: you reckon flying is a privilege?
1: No, I pay my way,
0: yeah,
1: but I enjoy flying, and if you don't want to fly, don't fly.
0: All right. And how do you get around if you need to get somewhere?
1: Oh, most of my trips are holidays,
0: yeah.
1: And if you're wealthy enough to have a holiday, you pay that little bit more money, and I'm not for it. I'm against it. It's just another way of making a profit, I suppose, on the people that are paying their way.
0: All right. Okay, Bob, thanks, mate. FYI, with Jetstar on the basic starter fare, you have to pay for check-in luggage with Jetstar. That's why so many different people carry on. Okay, sorry. So that explains that, of course. Thanks very much, Lizzie from Brizzy. Now, if it's $20 to check your luggage and it's $25 to carry it on board, people are going to choose to check their luggage, aren't they? All airlines need to tighten rules on overhead storage, says Gabby. My husband is legally blind and photosensitive. He needs to wear a broad-brimmed hat to block out sunlight. There is never any room to put his hat during flights. Several very expensive hats have been ruined by people shoving heavy suitcases into them. It's also important that total weight of flights when estimating fuel requirements, so weight limits need to be strictly adhered to. Thank you very much, Gabby. Rowan, the new Jetstar restrictions are a carbon copy of Ryanair's two-tier priority ticketing arrangements. Pay extra and you get cabin baggage, early boarding, etc. That works just fine. It's the reason why you can fly within Europe on 20 euro tickets. Boy, if the putting your bags in the overhead bins costs the same amount as the actual ticket, we're all in trouble. Sarah in Melbourne. Hello, Sarah.
2: G'day. I have chronic medical conditions, and my doctors will not let me put any of my medications in check-in, and I'm like the other guy. I have physical disabilities, and I have an ileostomy bag, so I carry a nappy bag, and I travel alone, so I've got no one to help with things. And I will report that they had this on the morning conversation show in Melbourne. And a lady with a wheelchair said her battery for her wheelchair is 9 kilograms. So this is a discriminatory decision by Jetstar for people with chronic medical conditions and disabilities.
0: All right, Sarah. Well, when you have flown in the past, have you contacted them in advance to talk about your specific issues?
2: Stoma has only been a couple of years old, and I haven't flown since I've had the stoma. In the past, I've had passengers that have helped me get overhead stuff from the bins because the airline people wouldn't help. Or if I had my hand in a sling, it was the fellow passengers that helped me.
0: All right. Well, I wish you luck, but I would guess, I would hope, and as we've heard in the past, perhaps that's foolish to think that you might get some help if you let them know beforehand. Rod's on the road. G'day.
3: G'day, Rod. How you doing?
0: Good.
3: Nice to chat again.
0: Indeed. I hope you're okay.
3: Yeah, I just think that this idea is a recipe for disaster. Because I can see the points outlined by your good self before about people paying the early access and getting boarded early and they spent their $25 to get their bag put in, and then you're going to get swagger people all get on late at the later boarding area and all got bags that they want to get in up the top that they haven't paid for guaranteed access to, and apparently there's no guarantee that you'll be able to get your bag into the overhead.
0: You're talking about those who haven't paid or those that have?
3: The ones who haven't paid.
0: Yeah, there's no guarantee.
3: There's no guarantee. So my question there is, what happens if the bins are full and you've still got half a dozen people standing in the aisle with bags? Are they going to be deboarded and told to get another plane or...?
0: Well, I mean, look, I don't know, but it's possible that their bags will be then checked, and then do they have to pay the $20 or whatever it is to have checked baggage?
3: Yeah, and then, of course, for their bags to be checked, they'll have to be deboarded and go back to the gates, and the plane's going to depart late. There's going to be... I'll tell you right now, the people who are probably dreading this the most are going to be the cabin crew.
0: Yes, absolutely.
3: I can see an endless amount of abuse being hurled their way, and not one bit of it is going to be relevant because it's not going to be one iota their fault.
0: Have you ever flown in the US?
3: Only internally.
0: Yeah, that's what I mean.
3: Yeah, I flew from LA to San Francisco.
0: Oh, okay. That's not that far.
3: Yeah, it's like the Melbourne to Sydney plane.
0: Yeah. I mean...
3: Basically.
0: It is hell flying. I know it's a complaint and everything, and so, well, it's a, you know, first world problem and everything, but, yeah, I mean, we do not want to have domestic flights in Australia turn into the way that the domestic flights are in America. Those planes are so crowded... seats seem smaller, the overhead is smaller, everyone's bringing everything on board. It's an absolute nightmare. So, we shall see whether it turns that in Australia.
3: I've streamlined my flying experience. I've got a book bag that I take on with me. It's usually got a book or a magazine or a trade journal or something in it. And everything else gets checked in the belly of the plane because I figure, well, I'm going to where my bags are going, and I don't need anything in those bags between now and when I get there. I've got what I want. Set myself up for what I want.
0: Yeah.
3: So, there we go.
0: All right, Rod. Thanks, mate. Appreciate it.
3: Is this a precursor to them now selling the meals to you on the plane, like Ryanair does in Europe as well?
0: Oh, you've got to pay for it on Jetstar. You don't get a free meal on Jetstar.
3: Yeah, I knew that.
0: Yeah.
3: That's why I'm to Richard Branson's company.
0: Thanks, mate. Appreciate it very much. Thank you. A couple of other text messages. We were waiting to board a flight from Santiago, Chile, to northern Chile when some of the airline staff checked everyone's cabin luggage for size and weight. Any bag that was heavier than 7 kilos and larger than the required size was tagged and sent down to go as checked baggage. Anyone who argued was told they had the choice of complying or not going on the flight. Thanks, Jane in Homebush. Virgin also charged for checked bags. Thanks very much. Joy says the answer is don't fly. It's a greedy self-indulgence and very bad for the environment. Well, it's not great for the environment, Joy, but... Is it a greedy self-indulgence? I mean, if you need to get somewhere for all sorts of reasons. Anyway, all right. Ross says, time to build high-speed rail. Yeah, well, they need to pay for that, and I'll charge you to put your bags on that. G'day, Vicky.
4: Hi, how are you going?
0: Yes.
4: I've never been on an aeroplane in my life, so all of this stuff is mumbo-jumbo to me.
0: All right, okay.
4: So what's it like? Like, what do you do when you get to the airport? I have no idea. What do I do with my baggage? Can I take my handbag on the aeroplane?
0: Yes, you can take a handbag on.
4: Okay, just as long as I'm not packing a bomb or something.
0: I think they shouldn't let you on if you're thinking about that, Vicky. We don't joke about that either. But anyway, I'm sorry you've never been on a plane. It used to be a fun experience. Marcus is next in Pakenham. G'day, Marcus.
5: Hi, how are you going?
0: Yeah.
5: Listen, I flew in America in 1986 on People's Express, which was one of the first ones of these. It was fantastic. It was cheap. It was actually cheaper to fly from Washington, D.C. to up in New York State than it was for me to get on a bus.
0: Okay.
5: We got on the plane. We could buy a Coke. We could buy a coffee. We could do this.
0: This is 40 years ago, we should point out.
5: Yeah. All right, okay. But I've also flown. In with Ryanair in the UK.
0: And the
5: thing with Ryanair is they'll charge you a ticket for £26.
0: Right.
5: But by the time you've paid the taxes, you've paid about £56, which is actually still a reasonable fare. Why the hell don't they just charge £56 to start with?
0: Yes, I know.
5: And I think with the cabin thing, with the $25, with Jetstar in particular, because they're not awfully prompt with their planes, why don't they have a situation where maybe you pay $25, you get a $5 credit for a coffee, so you can have a coffee on the plane if you've got it.
0: Yeah.
5: But if their planes are late, why don't you get the money back?
0: Ah, well, now you're getting somewhere here, Marcus. Yes.
5: But absolutely. Well, that lady that spoke about Santiago.
0: Yeah.
5: Oh, absolutely they should do that.
0: Yeah.
5: But 7 kilos is not enough. You can get a laptop in a bag.
0: Yeah.
5: You can get a pair of underpants in a bag, maybe a pair of shorts, and possibly a T-shirt. So I think 7 kilos is wrong. It should be 10 kilos.
0: Okay, all right.
5: But it should be strictly adhered to.
0: Mm.
5: And they should give you sizes for what will go under the seat, so you can actually put your feet there, so but just buy different bags.
0: All right, good advice. I mean, lighter bags are definitely perhaps going to be being sold. Here's a text. If you weigh 60 kilo and the person next to you weighs 100 kilo, why cannot you get 40 kilos in the overhead luggage free, or will they start weighing people? It's not about how much you weigh. It's about being able to pick up the bag. And 10 kilos is... or 7 kilos in some cases is the limit that they've, for occupational health and safety, that the cabin crew can lift. That's it. So it's got nothing to do with the actual weight in that regard, although it obviously has an effect on the weight of the plane, but it's all about whether or not the cabin crew can lift that item. Alan, g'day, Alan in Bendigo. Nice to hear from you.
6: I just heard you were on the radio again. That's great.
0: Here I am. Just here today and tomorrow, but anyway.
6: That's all right. Well, I hope you get a full-time gig at some stage.
0: Well, we'll see how it goes. What's your thought?
6: Well, it's what you've opened up a cultural issue, really.
0: Yes.
6: I've flown all over the bloody world, for years, and people are really polite, putting bags up, helping people get bags up and shove them in there, and I always travel lightly with my overhead luggage. But now with the problems that the handicapped are going to have, and like you say, you get a rude, arrogant person that brings three bags and wants to shove them in there and hasn't paid their $40 or whatever, it's going to create, a bit of havoc.
0: What kind of havoc do you think?
6: Well, you've got the flight attendants that might be having to sort out the issue, and can we put your bag down at that end of the plane and your bag up at that other end? And it becomes, I've watched it happen a few times, but on the whole, I've never had any problems, and usually people are very polite and helpful, and, you got bags to put up and, people help out, so.
0: At the start of the flight, what about at the end of the flight?
6: Well, that's always interesting because some people want to rush out. I'm one of those usually, and so you've got to wait until, you do it orderly, and then the people up the back get out last. But that's just the way it is.
0: Well, unless there's a thing at the what am I trying to think of? Steps at the back of the plane.
6: Well, D.B. Cooper stopped all that, remember, back in 1971.
0: No. There's still planes that have two exits.
6: Yeah, they do it now. They do have exit from the back now. I mean, D.B. Cooper's Go on, getting to be a bit historical now.
0: I love the DB Cooper story. Alan, thanks, mate. Appreciate it. And our final caller is Gavin. G'day, Gavin.
7: Oh, hi, Rod. It's great to hear you on the radio tonight.
0: Thanks, mate.
7: We fly a different discount airline. They're a lot smarter than Jetstar because they don't charge for the to bring your bag on. They charge to board you first.
0: Oh, okay, yes.
7: And the cost of boarding you first is not much more than a cappuccino.
0: Right.
7: I'm an older father with two younger children, 10 and 12. We travel to Southeast Asia all the time. Well, not all the time, but the reason why we can travel regularly is we try and get our ticket down as low as possible, the cost. And so we strip out, they call them the add-ons, and so the only add-on we pay for is board me first. There's nothing worse than travelling with kids at night on a longer flight and then waiting hours, watching a carousel spin around, waiting for your bag. It's so smart to charge board me first. It actually solves the problem for us because... we get there early. We with the digital boarding passes now and the digital immigration, we can get to the airport an hour and a half before an international flight, get off early, and we sit there with the greatest of satisfaction on the plane with our bags above our head, having paid for board me first, $21 for the three of us total. And watching all these people with too many bags struggling to put their... Put their bags everywhere. But if Jetstar had been smart enough to just charge for getting on earlier, it would solve a lot of the problem. They'd make a lot less revenue. But we love board me first.
0: All right. No worries. Thanks, Gavin. Yeah. Thank you very much. I mean, there's plenty of ways to skin a cat, I suppose. Thanks very much to all our callers. Just some final texts. Checked. 20-kilo bag costs $39 Jetstar and Virgin in the cheap fares, but it's included in the dearest fares. Thanks very much for that, Bron. Fran says, my husband flies at least twice weekly. People bring on massive bags and put them in the first hull they find. Most of the time, someone has to put a bag above your seat. The bags are heavy and people often expect someone to help them. Put them overhead. It's impossible to find any room overhead anymore and it causes problems for the crew. That's exactly what they're trying to stop, but I think that there will be problems. Lizzie from Brizzy says flying is the best way interstate as safer and sometimes cheaper than driving when factoring the present fuel costs. Jetstar does not have a specific phone for disability needs, but Virgin Australia does, and they do it much better, says one of our texters. Jetstar, I'm sure you're listening, by the way. I mean, you're not listening, but you'd have media monitors or whatever making notes of everything that people say. Get a specific phone line for those with a disability and treat them properly, please. And you could have got out front of this whole story and said, hey, we're doing this for our passengers because we love and respect you. Yeah, there'll be a price to pay for some people, but if you have a recognised disability, you get on for free. Do that. Make everyone feel better. Anyway, thanks very much for all of our texts. I couldn't read all of them. However, we do have, and I'm so excited to talk to him for the first time on air, the great Francis Leach, who can tell us what's happening on overnights. Francis.
8: How are you, Rod?
0: Welcome to the family.
8: Thank you, my friend. It's good to be here.
0: You enjoying it?
8: Yeah, it's been a great week, actually. It's a lot to learn, a lot of people to meet, a lot of people to talk to, which, as you know, is the joy of the job. So,
0: it's the best part of it, yeah.
8: It is the best part of it.
0: And the friendships, kind of on-air friendships you build up are just wonderful. Can I ask, why do you want to do it?
8: Oh, because I'm a radio person. I grew up in a radio studio, basically, and I've missed it a little bit. I went off and did a whole bunch of different things in a number of different sectors and enjoyed it and got a lot of satisfaction out of it. But when the opportunity came to be back on air, which was unexpected, I thought, well, this is where I started.
0: Yeah.
8: This is my first job. And yeah, it's nice to come back. And I wasn't sure, I'll be honest. I thought, well, I'll go and have a go. And I filled in for Trevor for about a month. And I was like, is this going to work? And then I came in, as soon as I walked into this studio, Studio 303, where I first began broadcasting at Triple J when this place was up, it was like coming home. And this is where I am. So it feels very natural.
0: I will say, obviously, you get the quiz, and you got a really great little, you know, way that you do the quiz, which is, it's a tweak on it, and it's really well done.
8: Thank you, mate.
0: But you get the chance, because you don't want to just have a whole string of questions. You do it differently, and I think it's a great way. But you get the chance to talk to whoever you want. You know,
8: yes.
0: That's one of the great advantages. You think, yeah, I love this author, I like this sports person, I like this musician, I like this blah, blah, blah. They know who you are. They'll say, yeah, and you'll get the chance to talk to them every night.
8: Yeah, it's been great, and I'm doing a bit of that tonight. I'm catching up with a dear friend of mine in the United States, Brian Curtis, who is the editor-at-large at a major US online media organisation called The Ringer, which mostly does sport, popular culture and politics. He's going to talk to us about the midterms. There have been a number of primaries in the United States overnight, which will be really important in the upcoming election, so we'll catch up with Brian and talk about that. And we're also going to be talking to our good friend Scott Goodings about TV. And this morning we're going to be talking about those TV programs you used to rush home from school to watch. You're looking at the clock in the classroom at about 3 o'clock going, am I going to get home in time for 4 o'clock to be able to watch whatever it was? So I think we've all got memories from our childhood. Well, I've got to save that for Scotty. But there was a few, I used to love the Hanna-Barbera cartoons. Right. So I was hanging out for a bit of Top Cat and a bit of Snagglepuss. It's you know, that still a couple of favourites of mine.
0: His best friends called him TC.
8: Indeed, and Officer Dibble and all of that stuff.
0: What about rushing home to watch sport? Like, you know, when you were, hated being at school when the cricket was on.
8: Yeah, well, that was always the marker of summer, wasn't it? So in that sort of November time, you'd know the test match in, I grew up in the 70s, really, when I was aware of that. Test match usually started in Brisbane or sometimes Perth, the first test.
0: Oh, Brisbane.
8: And it was a Thursday, usually, and you'd be sort of sitting in the classroom going, I might be able to get home to watch the last session on telly.
0: And I think, you know, back to those times, I think, yeah, the Brisbane test was always when school was on, but by the time the Perth test came round, you'd broken up. And then you didn't go back to school till basically almost the end of the test series. So you were able to sit around all day and watch every ball. It was brilliant.
8: Yeah, it is. Well, it still is. They've compacted the test program so much now. It's over just after New Year, which is a shame, I think. But such is the nature of modern cricket for all of its travails. It's the way it is.
0: All righty. Plenty to get through tonight. Hey, have a great show, Francis.
8: Thanks, mate. Talk soon.
0: Francis Leach is now the official host of Overnight. And what a fantastic choice and a great talent. All right, coming up on the program tomorrow, we're going to go back to Iran in 1971, the most unbelievable party of all time, the party of the century to celebrate 2,500 years of the empire. What an amazing story. We'll also have the incredible story of Spectrum's I'll Be Gone. All that and a lot more tomorrow morning, or tomorrow on Nightlife.
9: Good morning, Tim Wharton with ABC News. Lebanon's health ministry says an Israeli strike on the southern town of Tin Nimb has killed at least one person and wounded a dozen others. Nick Pumeter has this report.
10: The Israeli military says it's targeted Hezbollah in southern Lebanon, responding to what it claims is a ceasefire violation by the Iran-backed group. It comes a day after the latest round of US-brokered talks between Israel and the Lebanese government in Rome. In an earlier statement, Israel had issued one of its unilateral evacuation warnings targeting the village of Mansouri, about 25 kilometres from Tibnin, saying it would act against Hezbollah in the area. It was the first online warning by the military for Lebanon in more than a month. Lebanon's government and Israel agreed on a US-backed security arrangement in June, although Hezbollah was not party to those talks.
9: The World Food Programme is warning that powerful El Niño weather phenomenon that's developing could push nearly 49 million people into acute hunger by the end of next year. The BBC's Camilla Mills reports.
11: The World Food Programme says there's an 81% chance the current El Niño will become very strong, potentially the strongest since 1950. Its analysis of 45 vulnerable countries suggests the number of people facing food insecurity of crisis level or worse could rise to 274 million. Central America and Southern Africa are expected to be among the hardest hit regions. The WFP says early action is essential to mitigate the worst effects.
9: An increasing number of US media outlets are projecting the Progressive Democrat candidate Abdul El-Sayed has

0: It's won the race to become the party's Senate candidate for Michigan in November's midterm elections. AP, NPC News and DDHQ are projecting the win, although some outlets say Mr. Al-Sayed's Democrat primary opponent, Haley Stevens, still has a narrow path to victory. As Jared Munshein from the US Studies Center explains, the contest is being closely watched due to its ramifications for the Democrat Party's future.
1: Many assumed, especially after January 6, 2021, that that sort of coalition against that broad, big, broad tent, that coalition against Donald Trump would continue to unite the Democrats. But in many ways, that 2024 election victory for Donald Trump has really divided them.
0: Australia's Flight Attendants Association says changes to Jetstar's overhead luggage policy could speed up boarding on flights. The airline is introducing a minimum $25 fee for passengers to store carry-on luggage in overhead compartments from February next year. Passengers will still be allowed one free small bag, enough to be stored under the seat in front of them. Federal Secretary Terry O'Toole says the change could prevent delays during boarding.
2: It is a problem for cabin crew. They do deal with this on a daily basis. I'm sure that anyone that flies sees the Tetris, I call it, the Tetris game that they try to put all the bags and try and get them all in to the overhead lockers. So it is something for the cabin crew. They shouldn't need to be dealing with it once people are boarding.
0: An Australian astrophysicist says a crash piece of a rocket on the moon has positive and negative ramifications. A SpaceX rocket piece floating in space since last year is believed to have smashed into the moon at high speed. The school bus-sized object is the second stage of a SpaceX Falcon 9 rocket that had launched a lunar lander toward the moon in January 2025. Astrophysicist Dr. Sarah Webb says while the moon being impacted isn't ideal, it could lift the lid on what lies beneath its surface.
3: This one is going to be a doozy. It's going to be about 20 metres in diameter, up to 5 metres deep, meaning that if it has created that crater, we can study what is under there. We can look at what are the minerals and potentially what resources are on that position in the moon.
0: Annual military exercises that are set to last 10 days are getting underway in Taiwan at a time of heightened pressure from China. For the first time, the manoeuvres will include a parallel exercise to test Taiwanese society's resilience and respond to attacks, including limiting internet access and air raid drills. Sport now. Football Australia is facing growing calls to clarify whether it continues to support FIFA president Gianni Infantino following his failed World Cup privatisation plan. Several major football confederations and national federations have withdrawn their support for the FIFA president, while Football Australia hasn't declared its position on the president's leadership. Former Football Australia chief executive David Gallup says Mr. Infantino may still retain the backing of smaller nations, but the privatisation proposal is way out of step.
4: It's so far off passing the pub test that I think it's like he let off a stink bomb in the middle of the pub and people ran screaming, leaving half a schooner behind. That's how poorly it's been received.
0: ABC News.
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10: Good morning to you. Welcome to Thursday. Hope you're well. Thanks to Rod and the team for keeping us company up until this point of the morning, where it's 6 minutes past two in Worcester. And well, it's not 6 minutes past two in Western Australia. I shouldn't get that right. It's 6 minutes past two in the eastern states. It is 24 to two in South Australia and the Northern Territory. And it's 6 past midnight in WA, which means it's time to play the four quiz. 1-300-800-222 is the number. Or you can send through your SMS on 0437-774-774. Four different topics, including one of my all-time favourite films, and maybe yours as well if you're a child of the 70s, early 80s. Three questions in each. If you answer three of the available 12 questions, you'll get the coveted fridge magnet, which you can put on your fridge, your beer fridge, your regular fridge. And when your friends come over, you can just puff your chest out of it and say, yeah, that's right. That is right.

0: The Bee Gees. Very 80s sounding there. Going a little bit hardcore with the synths and stuff. Still, though, no doubt with the first couple of buttons on the shirt down and the medallion and the... Back in the day when we're being proud with your hairy chest was okay. You know, it's, manscaping took care of that, though, didn't it? That's You Win Again here on ABC Radio Overnights.
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0: And it's time for the four quiz. 1-300-800-222. Players, get on the phone or you can SMS through on 0437-774-774. If you want to play along there, get involved. The fridge magnet and one of Mick's secret magazines to come your way. If you answer three questions in the prize pool and get pulled out of the prize pool, you could be a winner. So the topics for this morning. So we've got four topics, three questions in each. If you answer a question, you have to move to a different topic until we start to, you know, eliminate questions and eliminate topics. It just makes it a little bit more interesting. So we've got famous buildings and monuments, Flying High, the film, the comedy, which has got so many quotable lines in it that it is just a masterpiece. So that's one of our topics. Add it up. So what we're doing here is some famous old Australian ads. I'll play you part of the ad. You've got to be able to tell me what it was advertising. And collective nouns. These are four topics this morning. Get on the phone. 1-300-800-222 to play the four quiz. Let's start things off with Alistair in Winchelsea in Victoria this morning. Hello, Alistair. How are you?
2: Yeah, oh, very well, and welcome to the gig that you've got.
0: Thank you, my friend.
2: Were you in the country, broadcasting in the country at all? Because I live in Winchelsea.
0: And I spent most of my time in Triple J, then I did a lot of sports broadcasting all over the world, and then I went away and did other stuff.
2: Oh, of course you did.
0: And then I'm back
2: here. Oh, yeah. Oh, this is why your name's pretty well known. I mean, you were on TV a bit.
0: Yeah, I did about 10 years on Offsiders on the ABC's sports program. We're going to do some more on that now that I'm back as well. So, yes, covering sport and all that sort of stuff. So lots of different interests.

0: Yeah, I was agreeing with you at the moment.
1: I'm feeling okay. I'm not complaining, you know. People, yeah. It's not a bad way to earn a living, and, you know, lots of people would love the opportunity, so I am very grateful to be here, let me tell you.
0: And you like Top Cat, did you?
1: I love Top Cat. I loved it. Now, like, what topic do you want to have a go at?
0: Could I just say, holy mackerel, TC, it's Officer Dibble.
1: Poor old Officer Dibble could never take a trick, could he? Now, we've got four topics, Alistair. We've got famous buildings and monuments, the movie Flying High, added up, so something from a famous Australian television ad, or collective nouns. Which one do you want to go to first?
0: Could we go add it up, please?
1: Okay. I've had a lot of fun putting these together. So you've got to listen to this jingle and tell me what public health campaign this was associated with in the 1970s.
0: Oh, wow. Okay. Sow, sow, sow, sow, sow, sow.

0: Gallop, run, does that ring a bell for you, Alistair?
1: It does. Life be in it.
0: It was life be in it.
1: It was Norm.
0: It was Norm,
1: wasn't it?
0: It was Norm on the couch. That's right. Life be in it.
1: Be in it.
0: live more of your life. Well done.
1: Yeah.
0: Great jingle. Okay, so we've got to move to a different topic for question number two for you. Collective nouns, flying high, or famous buildings and monuments?
1: Flying high, please. I'm presuming that's the one with surely you can't be serious.
0: Yes, it might be. You've already answered the question, but let's play it anyway.
2: The stewardess said both pilots.
3: Can you fly this plane and land it?
2: Surely you can't be serious.
0: And what's the next line, Alistair?
1: He says, I am serious and don't call me Shirley.
0: That's correct.
1: the number of times I heard.
2: The stewardess said both pilots.
3: Can you fly this plane and land it?
2: Surely you can't be serious.
3: I am serious, and don't call me Shirley.
0: Leslie Nielsen.
1: It was emblazoned on our minds in 1982 or 81, wasn't it?
0: It was.
1: I just remember hearing it on commercial radio.
0: There are just so many great lines in the film too. Like it's just one liner after one liner after. You can watch it a million times and still laugh.
1: He's got to go to the hospital. What is it? Oh, it's a large building with patients or something.
0: Yeah, but never mind that right now. Okay, so you've added up and you've done flying high. So famous buildings or collective nouns to see if you can go into the prize pool.
1: Let's risk collective nouns.
0: Okay.
1: Francis.
0: Okay. Question for you for your third question in a row. What is a collective noun for a group of crows?
1: A murder of crows.
0: It is a murder of crows. Well done, Alistair. You're in the prize pool.
1: Oh, terrific. I'll see if I can stay awake till 3 o'clock because I'm starting to flag. That's when you'll announce the winner, isn't it?
0: That's correct, mate. Just before 3 o'clock. So, yeah, thank you for your call.
1: Thank you, Francis. Good talking to you.
0: Okay, 1-300-800-222 is the number to call. You can always SMS through as well on 0437-774-774 as we say hello to Trev in Surfers Paradise this morning. Hello, Trev.
4: Oh, hello, Francis, and it's good to hear you.
0: Thank you, my friend. What's your Thursday morning been like so far?
4: It's been very good. It reminded me of the Life Be In It Where campaign where the whole family and their dog go out for a picnic and all the tunes playing, and then the whole family get back in the car, but there's no dog.
0: What happens to the dog?
4: The dog just doesn't make it into the last bit of the cartoon. Poor Fido or whatever his name was.
0: Still wandering around in the cartoon wilderness somewhere.
4: Oh, look, he's probably with Diggity Dog and I don't know, Oggy Dog and Doggy Daddy. And
0: Doggy Daddy, there we go. Oh, Trev, did the Life Be In It campaign get you off your butt and get you out and doing stuff in the 70s?
4: Oh, when it was on, I was, like, young enough playing football and jogging. And, if anything, my parents would say, slow the hell down.
0: You're already on top of it. Good to hear. All right, which one of our four topics would you like to go for first? Famous buildings, flying high, added up, or collective nouns?
4: Let's go flying high.
0: Okay, you've got to be able to tell me this about the film. How many times do you reckon you've seen it?
4: Oh, all the way through probably about five or six. But, it's on occasionally and you watch half an hour of it.
0: Yeah.
4: And then you have to go and
0: You can do. That's one of those films
4: bathroom.
0: You can dip in and out of because the jokes just keep coming thick and fast. Okay.
4: I know. And the people you're with just go, shut up, stop quoting it.
0: It might be up there with Monty Python's Holy Grail or Life of Brian, the most quotable film of all time, and people have sort of done it to death, but we still love it.
4: You've named three that I could almost recite, but let's not do it now.
0: Okay, question from Flying High, our segment in Four Quiz this morning. Which legendary NBA basketball player starred as one of the pilots in Flying High? He's a legendary basketball player of the 1970s.
4: Oh, yeah, as if there's any shortage of those.
0: There's a great scene in the film where he's in the cockpit and little Jimmy comes to visit.
4: Well, it's obviously not Rock the Autopilot, because I can't remember him playing basketball.
0: No, it's not.
4: Look, is it Magic Johnson?
0: It's not Magic Johnson, but thanks for playing, Trev.
4: Oh, thank you, Francis. You know, I enjoy the way you do the show.
0: Thanks, my friend. We'll talk soon. 1-300-800-222 is the number to play if you know the answer to our four quiz question as we head to Lakemba. And George, hello, George.
5: G'day, Francis. I'll join the chorus of people welcoming you on board the overnight's bandwagon.
0: Thanks, mate.
5: And, I'm just wondering, because I actually went down from Sydney to Melbourne for the Trev's last hurrah at the Melbourne Museum there. I'm just wondering, were you there? I didn't actually see you there. Or...
0: No, I was still having a break. I was away and interstate at the time. So, yes, I wasn't available for that one. But, yeah, it sounded like a great night.
5: Yeah, yeah, it was. I had too many of the free pastries that the museum provided.
0: Keep you up overnight. Still paying for it now.
5: Yeah, that's exactly right. Yeah.
0: Do you know the answer to our question in our Flying High section today? Which legendary NBA basketball player starred as one of the pilots in Flying High?
5: Yeah, so well, I agree with you that it is one of the great comedy films of all time, and I've seen it a few times, not for a while. And actually, I was lucky enough to actually, there was... the director, Dave Zucker, came out to Australia, did a Q&A screening in Sydney, which I was lucky enough to be at. So that was interesting, getting a few behind-the-scenes goss. But, yeah, it was Kareem Abdul-Jabbar, the Master of the Skyhook.
0: It was him indeed.
6: Wait a minute. I know you. You're Kareem Abdul-Jabbar. You play basketball for the Los Angeles Lakers.
7: I'm sorry, son, but you must have me confused with someone else. My name is Roger Murdoch. I'm the co-pilot.
6: You are Kareem. I've seen you play. My dad's got season tickets.
7: I think you should go back to your seat now, Joey. Right, Clarence?
8: Oh, he's not bothering anyone. Let him stay here.
7: All right, but just remember, my name is Roger Murdoch. I'm an airline pilot.
6: I think you're the greatest, but my dad says you don't work hard enough on defense. And he says that lots of times you don't even run down court. And that you don't really try, except during the playoffs.
7: The hell I don't. Listen, kid. I've been hearing that crap ever since I was at UCLA. I'm out there busting my buns every night. Tell your old man to drag Walton and Lanier up and down the court for 48 minutes.
0: Still makes me laugh. Good on you, George. There he was, Kareem Abdul-Jabbar in the pilot seat and flying high. All right, let's move on to one of the other topics for you. Famous buildings and monuments added up, one of our great Australian ads, or collective nouns, George?
5: Yeah, let's go famous buildings and monuments.
0: Okay. Which historic building in Melbourne hosted the opening of Australia's federal parliament in 1901?
5: Well, funny you should mention that, because it's directly opposite the Melbourne Museum, which I went down to Trevor's broadcast, is the Royal Exhibition Building.
0: It is the Royal Exhibition Building, which is also the first Australian building to be on the World Heritage Listing register as well. Which, if you've not been inside it, it's a superb piece of sort of late 19th century, early 20th century era architecture. It's magnificent, George.
5: Yeah, I didn't get to go inside it this time, but I have been inside it on past visits to Melbourne, so I just saw the outside this time.
0: Well done. Okay, you've got two right, so you need a third one to go into the prize pool with Alistair. You can go with added up or collective nouns.
5: Let's go collective nouns.
0: Collective nouns. A group of islands.

0: is known collectively as what?
1: An archipelago.
0: It is an archipelago. Well done, George.
1: Yeah, it's an advantage being of Greek background. A lot of this stuff has got Greek roots.
0: Indeed, especially when it comes to islands. Good on you, mate. Hang in there. We'll let you know how you go later on in the program if you've been the winner. You're in the prize pool this morning. Thanks for playing.
1: Yeah, thanks again, Francis.
0: Okay, 1-300-800-222 is the number to play, or 0437-774-774. 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Thank you to Brendan and Kalgoorlie, who picked a Kareem Abdul-Jabbar straight up. He knew exactly what we were talking about. We'll come back and take more of your calls and ask you a few more questions in just a moment.
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0: Back to the quiz in a moment. Here's Alanis first, though. ABC Overnight's Francis Leach with you. G'day.

0: Alanis Morissette from her mega album of the 90s, Jagged Little Pill, and Hand in My Pocket.
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0: Francis with you, and we are doing the four quiz. We've had a couple of people already into the prize pool. George and Alistair are there, but we'd love you to be part of this too. 1-300-800-222, or you can SMS through 0437-774-774. Let's speak to Eric now in Melbourne. Good morning, Eric.
2: Morning, Francis. Yeah, flying high was called Airplane Everywhere in the World, except for Australia.

0: Australia and New Zealand.
1: Well, that was one of my questions, Eric. So, my job is to ask the question. Your job is to answer them. So, if you could let me do that, that'd be really appreciated. Yeah. So, I'll give you that. No, let me go. I'm going to give you that one as a yes because you've got that right in one go. So, you've got to choose now from. You've got to choose from add it up, one of our ads, a collective noun or a famous building. What do you want to do?
0: Can I just say a few more points? Kareem Abdul-Jabbar, that wasn't his birth name. He converted to Islam. And Life Be In It was written by Philip Adams, had a lot to do with Life Be In It.
1: He did indeed. Yeah. That's back when he was running his advertising agency. Yes, it's true. Okay, which one do you want to do? Do you want collective nouns? Add it up or a famous building for your second question.
0: Collective nouns, please, Francis.
1: Collective nouns, okay. A group of stars forming a recognisable pattern is a what?
0: Well, before I get to, do you know what a collective noun for ravens is, Francis?
1: No, I don't, but I'm trying to focus on this question, Eric.
0: It's an unkindness. Now, this one... would it be constellation?
1: It is a constellation. Well done. Two down. Two questions correct. Well done, mate. So we've got two more. We've filled out our collective nouns. We've got a couple of questions left in our ad section. We've done flying high. You can go for a famous building or monument.
0: I'll go to the buildings and monuments, please, Francis.
1: Okay, for your third question here, Eric. Which famous structure was originally constructed as the entrance arch for the World Fair of 1889?
0: Jeez, now... Well, that's Paris. I'd say the Arc de Triomphe.
1: No, it's not the Arc de Triomphe. But thanks for playing, Eric. Good on you. We'll talk to you again soon. 1-300-800-222 is the number to call as we head to Mount Druitt in Sydney. Charlie, how are you going? Welcome to the program.
2: Pretty good, mate. How's yourself?
1: I'm well. What are you doing on your Thursday morning?
2: I'm just... talking to you.
1: There you go. Fair enough. Do you know what I'm talking about here? It was a famous structure originally constructed as the entrance arch, and it's some arch, for the 1889 World's Fair. When the World's Fair was a big thing back in the day, it's sort of European, event.
2: Could you just help me out with something?
1: What's that?
2: Hopefully. This was rated as the best comedy film ever. And it was the Mel Brooks one. It was a Western.
1: Blazing Saddles?
2: Yes. It was bugging me for the last probably 10 minutes.
1: Yeah, Blazing Saddles it was. Great film. Yes.
2: And when you were mentioning them comedy films like Life of Brian and all them, I reckon there's so many parts of Blazing Saddles that,
1: you can quote, absolutely.
2: Especially the baked beans.
1: Nothing like a fart joke that's eternally funny. So do you know the answer to my question here? Which famous structure was originally constructed as the entrance to the 1889 World's Fair?
2: 1889?
1: Yeah. And it's still there now, in place where it was built.
2: Because Eric said the Arc de Triomphe, didn't he?
1: Yep, he did.
2: So I hope I say this right, the Bergen Gate Bridge?
1: The Brandenburg Gate? No, it's not. Thank you for playing, though.
2: All right, mate. You have a good night.
1: Thank you, mate. Let's go to Dave now. He's joined us here on ABC Radio Overnights for the Four Quiz. Hello, Dave.
3: Greetings and salutations.
1: Thank you, my friend. Do you know what I'm talking about here? A famous building and monument, the 1889 World's Fair.
3: Well, I'm not 100% sure because I'm not that old, but, I think you've had enough beans, boys.
1: Yes, indeed.
3: Isn't that the greatest one? But I really like F Troop. Agan and the big tall fella that kept whacking him in the head. That is classic comedy.
1: Indeed. Do you know the answer to my question?
3: Yes, I think it was in London, that event. So there had to be a couple of bridges around London. It looked like a cathedral, the building, and, it wasn't built at Bunnings, I can tell you.
1: It wasn't in London, but thank you for playing, Dave.
3: Oh, well, Germany,
1: No. Thanks for

0: I mean, let's go to Charles in Dimboolof. A few people have got it right already. Thank you to Barry in Balnarring. He knows what it is. He's texted it through, as is Harry in the Bay. Hello, Charles. How are you?
1: No.
0: Do you know what building we're talking about or what structure we're talking about, what monument? That was the arch entrance to the 1889 World's Fair. It's still a major world tourist attraction today.
1: Hmm. A good one. I was thinking of the Marble Arch in London, but you just handed it, so that's out of the question. Archway.
0: It's a huge, it's not a traditional archway as you speak, but it was, there is an archway to it, and it was this huge structure. It's still there, you can see it on the skyline of this city, that points up into the sky. It goes up quite a way, and it's an iconic international monument.
1: Probably when I hear the name of it, I'll say yes, I know.
0: Yes. No idea?
1: Not out, not with you tonight, mate.
0: Thanks, mate. Try again next week or tomorrow with Ashwin as well. 1-300-800-222 to play. Thank you to Robin, who's also on the SMS. They have got it right. 0437-774-774 for your text message. Vando on the road, help me out here.
2: Oh, wish I could, Francis.
0: Well, think of a major international iconic structure that's still there.
2: Yeah, look, I know it to be Paris.
0: Yes.
2: And the only thing I can think of is the Eiffel Tower, but that was well before.
0: No, so, I think you're right. If you want to go with that answer, I'd be...
2: All right, we'll go with the Eiffel Tower.
0: It was the Eiffel Tower. It is the Eiffel Tower.
2: It was built
0: for the World's Fair and has remained a Paris icon. Well done. You got it.
2: Go Vando.
0: Go Vando. Okay, we'll pivot here because we've got a few questions left, and we'll go to our ad section, add it up. I'm going to play you a jingle from the early 1980s from Australian TV, from the legendary Mojo stable that wrote all the best jingles in Australia at the time. You've got to tell me what product it was advertising. Have a listen.
3: Congratulations on your roast, congratulations on your toast, congratulations on the things you love to cook. You ought to write a book, congratulations.

0: congratulations on your cook. You order away to book.
1: You order me. Congratulated. Look, it's not butter. It was a margarine.
0: It was, but which one? Because
1: oh, you're kidding me. You order me. Congratulated. I haven't heard that in years.
0: See, you know it's in your head there. You've got to tell me what it is.
1: Oh, it's not Meadow Lee, is it?
0: It is Meadow Lee.
1: Oh, go, Vando. Yeah, it's Meadow Lee.
0: Well done.
1: I knew Norm before. That was excellent. Norm wore scoops, didn't he? Do you remember scoop shorts?
0: Yes.
1: I digress.
0: No, they ever did was give you chafing.
1: Oh, yeah, that were dreadful things.
0: Vento, you've got two right. Let's see if we can get you a third one. This is we'll have to go back to famous buildings and monuments because you've got our added up right. So can you tell me this? This is an Australian building. It took 14 years to complete. 14 years. It opened in 1973 and was designed by legendary Danish architect Jørgen Utzon.
1: The Opera House.
0: It is a Sydney Opera House. Well done. You've got three from three as well.
1: Win bin, perhaps.
0: You are in the prize pool, mate. Well done. Thanks for playing.
1: Thank you. Good on you.
0: And we've got one more question to go, and we're going to give it to Peter the truckie in Rawson to see if he can finish us off on the four quiz this morning. G'day, Pete. How are you?
2: Not bad, thanks, but starting to worry. If I knew those questions, I'm probably not going to know this one.
0: I think you will. This is our final question for the quiz. You can grab the glory here and just finish us off beautifully. I'm going to play you this. This is from our ad section. Play you this legendary Australian jingle. You've got to tell me what product it was advertising.
3: You can get it riding. You can get it sliding. You can feel it coming on about four. You can get it in a hole or up a pole. You can get it doing nothing at all. You can get it walking. You can get it talking. You can get it working a plow. Matter of fact, I got it now.
0: Ah, yes. Peter, what was the ad for?
2: I was thinking cheese, but I don't like my chances.
0: No, it wasn't cheese, believe me. Thanks for playing.

0: Safe driving out there this morning, Pete. ABC Radio Overnight's Francis Leach with you. We're speaking to Mario in the four quiz with our final question. Mario, what were we advertising there with that beautiful voiceover, the legendary voiceover from the late, great John Mellion, Australian actor? What's the ad for?
1: I'm hoping for Holden Cars.
0: No, it wasn't for Holden Cars. I think that one went football, meat pies, kangaroos and Holden Cars. If memory serves me right.
1: Yeah.
0: Thanks, mate. Thanks for your call. 1-300-800-222. If you know the answer, as we speak with Sam in Harvey Bay. Sam, do you want me to play it for you again? How are you, Sam?
2: Oh, hello, dude. How are you going?
0: I'm well. Do you know the answer?
2: I'm probably wrong. I'll say Vegemite.
0: It wasn't Vegemite. Thanks for calling.
2: Okay, thanks, mate.
0: I'll play it again. See if you can guess what it is. It's probably more. I'm realising it's probably more a regional question for people who grew up in a particular part of Australia back in the 70s when these things were not necessarily transported. But it's a legendary ad. Chipper on King Island knows about it. I'm sure he's been sampled this product a lot over the years. Let's have a listen again.
3: You can get it riding, you can get it sliding, you can feel it coming on about four. You can get it in a hole, or up a pole. You can get it doing nothing at all. You can get it walking, you can get it talking, you can get it working a plow. Matter of fact, I got it now.
0: You can get it in a hole, you can get it up a pole. Who can write poetry like that, Hayley and Roselle in Sydney? How are you?
4: Oh, good. I knew Meadow Lee. I'm guessing Carlton Drugs.
0: Oh, you got the right type of product but the wrong brand. But thank you for playing.
4: Thanks a lot. Bye.
0: 1-300-800-222 if you want to help us with the four quiz here on this Thursday morning. Harry from Lake George. How are you, Harry?
5: Yep.
0: Do you know the answer to my quiz question, the final one?
5: Yep, I do indeed.
0: What was it?
5: Victoria Bitter.
0: Nothing but a long, cold Vic. That's right, Victoria Bitter, the John Mellion's famous voiceover, which was used in that ad campaign for decades, actually. Good on you, mate. Thanks for playing. Thanks for finishing off the quiz for us.
5: No worries at all.
0: Thank you very much, and thanks to everybody who played. Really appreciate it. We'll do it again next week. We'll be back in a moment to let you know. We'll spin the prize pool around and see who comes out with the fridge magnet this morning. Coming up soon, TV Talk Back with Scott Goodings. Scotty Goodings, a TV freak, is going to talk to us about those television programs you used to rush home from school to watch because you just couldn't wait to see them. And we'll take your calls on 1-300-800-222 and your messages on 0437 774 774.

0: Marvin Gaye, Sexual Healing, ABC Radio Overnights. Vando, on the road, you have been plucked out of the prize pool this morning. You're the winner of the much-heralded ABC Radio Overnights quiz fridge magnet. So we'll send that out to you. And thanks for playing. And we'll do it again next week.
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0: Hope you're having a great morning. Scott Goodings, our TV freak, is with us here to talk to us this morning. You can join the conversation 1-300-800-222 or 0437-774-774 if you want to play along on the SMS machine with us. Good morning, Scotty.
2: Morning, Francis.
0: After school television was a ritual, wasn't it, for so many of us when we were racing home, maybe on our bikes or whatever it was, sprinting home from school to catch something. What time would it usually start? About 4 p.m. Do we say that that's after school TV in the classic mileage?
2: Yeah, and the other thing is if you got home just that bit early, you might see some adult shows.
0: Oh, like what?
2: Oh, like old Crawford's Productions or what else? You know, like Mission Impossible used to be on at 3 o'clock. Or if you got home really early, you might even see Donahue and Oprah if you're really lucky.
0: Well, I thought Donahue and Oprah was more for the university student who was bunking off in the middle of the day not doing their study. You could catch a whole afternoon full of daytime talk TV like the Mike Walsh show.
2: Yeah, it actually, more recently, like last 20 years, adult shows have crept into the kids' after-school 4 o'clock time slot. You know, The Bold and the Beautiful.
0: My mum is a Bold and the Beautiful devotee. I'm not allowed to call her. It's 4:30, isn't it? 4:30 to 5, I think, is the blackout time at Alan Leach's residence. And not allowed to call because Bold and the Beautiful's on, or she just refers to it as B&B.
2: And there was also before school. I don't know if you were allowed to watch TV before school, were you?
0: I used to try to. That was mostly cartoon. The one that I remember before school was the Marty and Monster Show. What was that called again? With Daryl Cotton.
2: The Early Bird Show.
0: The Early Bird Show. That's the one.
2: They had like a character, like a tigger from Winnie the Pooh called Mr. Timms. I was fascinated by him.
0: Marty the Monster was this sort of creature in a mascot style creature that was wheeled out. My great memory of that was when, unfortunately, they invited a kangaroo. Was it a kangaroo on the program?
2: It was Rags the Kangaroo, yeah.
0: Is that his name? Rags the Kangaroo was not that happy about being in a television studio and set about tearing into whoever was inside the Marty the Monster costume, which would have been absolutely terrifying for whoever was in there. Inside that thing.
2: He was quite terrifying in a way. I mean, if you were older, you weren't terrified by Marty the Monster, but if you're a child, you probably would be. He had those, two bottom teeth, didn't he, really? Like yellow, jaundiced teeth. But the other thing about that, I remember I used to watch we used to watch cartoons, and for me it was like the terrible period was in the 80s when you know, morning TV, breakfast TV became news shows.
0: Oh, ruined everything.
2: We lost cartoons.
0: Ruined everything. I mean, cartoons in the morning. I think, as I was saying earlier, the Hanna-Barbera cartoons do not get the kudos they deserve. I still think that Top Cat, Snagglepuss, Huckleberry Hound, I loved those cartoons, but they were sort of like considered sort of second division cartoons behind the Roadrunner, Looney Tunes style cartoons.
2: Yeah, and Lippy the Lion. I was looking up an old TV Guide channel today, and I was a bit heartened because when the Today Show first ran on Channel 9, they obviously thought we can't go too far the other way because the Today Show was starting at 7 o'clock, but they still had King Leonardo on at 6:30.
0: Now, that's a deep cut from the Hanna-Barbera stable, King Leonardo the Lion.
2: Yeah, and then, like, the 80s, though, I think cartoons disappeared in a bit the 80s. You used to come home and watch Hanna-Barbera cartoons. But then I think Simon Townsend, you know, changed it with Wonderworld, which was – he was a current affair reporter in the 70s when they did it on Channel 9 with Mike Willacy. And I think he sort of did a sort of version of current affair for kids. And then we had Wombat And then you had Now You See It with Mike Mead and Melvin. A bit earlier you had Flashes, but, yeah, it sort of changed away from just cartoons to more, yeah, those sort of infotainment shows, I suppose. But Wombat, yeah, we wouldn't have aggro without Wombat, as Paul on Facebook mentioned.
0: Absolutely. So let's hear from you as well. 1-300-800-222, 1-300-800-222. What were your go-to after school or before school TV shows when you were a kid that you tried to race home to get to? And you can also send through an SMS on 0437 774 774. Scott Gooding's a TV freak, is with us talking TV and talking to you on ABC Radio Overnights.
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0: Scott Gooding's with us and we're talking to you. 1-300-800-222 or SMS 0437 774 774, talking about those TV programs that you watched after school or before school that were sort of staples, and maybe you had to fight for access to the television too. That's the other thing, Scott, because it was before the age of streaming, so you couldn't just watch it on your phone in privacy of your room, if you had your own room. You had to sort of battle with other siblings and other people for the access to the one TV screen.
2: Yeah, Diane says that on Facebook. She didn't get TV till she was 17, and they weren't allowed to touch the dial in case they messed it up. The other thing is too, like, if you've got kids or grandkids now, are they actually watching TV after school in the afternoon? And what are they actually watching it on? Do they actually watch it on a TV show? Sean on Facebook says the only show his 14-year-old son watches is The Cheap Seats, you know, which is that sort of comedy news show on Channel 10. Everything else he watches when he comes from school is on YouTube or TikTok on his iPad.
0: Yeah, it's changed. There's no doubt about it. This one from Craig in Carlton. I used to race home from school on my bike at 3:30 every weekday to see the last half of Matlock Police because it was on Channel O at 3 p.m.
2: There you go.
0: Matlock Police. Who was in Matlock Police? It was Paul Cronin?
2: Yeah, Michael Pate.
0: Michael Pate, that's right.
2: Yeah. You see, that was it. You were sneaking into that adult world. And another thing I remember which changed about before school and after school TV was when suddenly Channel 10 sneaked Aerobics Oz Style into the before school program.
0: Who started Aerobics Oz Style? Was that one I've got vague memories of. It was a lot of people getting around in what we would now refer to as active wear.
2: Yeah, or leotards, yeah.
0: That's what they used to be known as.
2: And it used to be, there's lots of episodes of Aerobic Oz Style on YouTube, and if you look, it used to be a studio-bound show, and then I totally forgot. Suddenly they were going on location, like on the steps of the Opera House and everything.
0: Doing aerobics on the steps of the Opera House?
2: Yeah.
0: That's got a whole range of occupational health and safety issues if you slip off the steps.
2: Then it can go around the world, see? then that's great for international sales for Aerobics Oz Style. That's Oz with an OZ, by the way.

0: If you want to spend tomorrow doing a deep dive on YouTube to aerobics or style.
1: Yeah, well, yeah, it's cheaper than going to a gym.
0: Owen's in Sydney with us on ABC Radio Overnights. Hello, Owen.
2: Good morning, Scott, Bunches and Scott. Yes, I want to mention, when I first came to Australia in 1991, there's a kid show. It's on just after school called Tugwall. I think it's, Tugwall.
0: Tugwall or Pugwash?
2: About a teenager who was trying to start up his own band in his garage.
0: Ah.
2: And he had an annoying sister who I can't remember the real name, but her nickname was Marmaloid because she had like glowing red hair, so she's called Marmaloid. And it's basically about his attempts to start up the band and his sort of conflicts with his sister. At one time, his sister actually got a recording for herself, and she composed a song called Marmaloid's Rap. It's really corny. You can see it on YouTube if you want.
0: I've got to check this out, Scotty. Do you remember this show? I've missed this one completely.
1: You do, and you'll love it because, like, you had Pugwall and then you had Pugwall Summer. And the whole premise was Pugwall had started his own band, Orange Organics.
0: Excellent.
1: And he had a father character who was, I think, a real estate agent who was disapproving of his son's lifestyle, played by, I think, one of your favourite actors, Ken James from Skippy.
0: Oh, wow.
1: Yeah, so it's deep. And Elspeth Ballantyne was in it as well, I think, and Murray Field. So, yeah, it was a big staple for kids watching that, in the 80s, as late 80s, early 90s on Channel 9.
0: Putting that on my YouTube watch list this week. Thank you very much for calling through. Let's go to Sam in Thomastown, talking about TV programs of Scotty Goodings. We're talking about those TV shows you used to race home to watch from school, or if you could sneak it in before school, before you had to catch the bus. Hello, Sam.
3: Yeah, good morning, Francis and Scott. I remember, Scott, you finally used to be on with Overnights back in the day at SEN. Scotty?
1: Yeah.
3: And, Francis, just the Looney Tunes cartoons. I remember distinctly Donald Duck, right? He's rowing up the Grand Canal in Venice, right, in a gondola, right? And as they approaches the Rialto Bridge, and it's got this underneath, it's got Duck of the Head, Lola Brigida, right?
0: Oh, there's so much stuff in those Looney Tunes cartoons that you could not get away with these days. I mean, yes, but we loved them. We love them to death. My favourite was always trying to get a bit of the big chicken, Foghorn Leghorn action, because he was devious and he was nasty. And the favourite episode was the one where he paddles the dog on the bum, who's sitting in his little dog house, paddles the dog on the bum. The dog runs out to the length of its rope, and there's a white line which marks the demarcation of the length of the rope, and Foghorn Leghorn is there. The dog strains on the lead, and his tongue pokes out, and Foghorn Leghorn just has a pail of paint and a brush and just holds his tongue and paints his tongue. And I think the day they wrote that, you just think, where's my Oscar? Where's my Emmy? That's just pure genius. These days, I think you'd be in trouble for doing that to a cartoon dog, Sam.
3: Yeah, now I just mentioned too. You mentioned what's his name, Leonardo, right?
0: Yep.
3: And what's his name? Ralph Steadman did a book, a colorized artist on. Called I, Leonardo. Ralph Steadman, he was the running mate of Hunter S. Thompson, right? They used to do together when they started off early in the 70s. And Hunter S. Thompson was a sports journo, and they covered the Kentucky Derby.
0: Oh, they got up,
3: right? Right, and then he graduated to Fear and Loathing in Las Vegas, right?
0: And also covered the Nixon White House and went a bit crazy. Good on you, Sam. Thanks for your call. As we speak to Ben in White Rock here, Scott Goodings is with us talking TV, talking those TV shows you watched on your way after school. Hello, Ben, how are you going?
4: Yeah, pretty good, thanks. How are you two going?
0: Well, mate, what was your show? What was the one you tried to get home for from school?
4: Well, mine was the morning. It was Cheese TV with Dragon Ball Z on it and stuff.

0: And then in the afternoons, I was outside, so I didn't really watch TV in the afternoons. So yeah, the Dragon Ball Z, and later down the track, it was One Piece. And
1: I don't remember Cheese TV. What era are we talking? What years was that on, Ben?
0: Toaster TV. That was '90s, early '90s.
1: Yep.
2: Yeah, and I think they also played, like, there was Pokemon, you know.
0: Pokemon, yeah, it was Channel 10.
2: Yeah, and I think even they might have been playing some Ren and Stimpy.
0: Yes, they were, Ren and Stimpy, yeah. Digimon. But the problem is that you just reminded me of the aerobics. If you woke up too early, you were scarred by the aerobics.
1: Good on you, Ben. We're still scarred by even thinking about aerobics on the steps of the Opera House. Thanks for your call.
0: Terrible. But,
1: 1-300-800-222 if you want to call. Scott Goodings, our TV freak, talking about those TV shows you raced home from school to watch, you didn't want to miss. This one from Wayne in Oakley in Melbourne. Whirlybirds and Casey Jones. I remember Casey Jones, but Whirlybirds, I don't remember, Scott. Do you remember what that one was?
2: Oh, it's not. Is it something to do with planes or something? Or it wasn't like birds in suits, was it? That was another. I remember there was a show like something called Whirly Birds where there was, like, you know, Big Bird kind of characters on roller skates. Was that a dream? No, seriously, there was. There were birds on roller skates. I don't know if that was Whirly Birds or not.
1: But we'll have to get more information from Wayne in Oakley as we head up towards the ABC News. Scott Goodings is with us, our TV friend. We're going to come back after the news too and talk to you about your favourite TV shows that you used to watch after school, race home to watch, or in the morning as well. And if there were any adult shows you used to sneak half an hour of in as well before the cartoon started, give us a call. 1-300-800-222 is the number. It's news time.
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0: Good morning, Tim Wharton with ABC News. The Israeli military says it's launched targeted strikes in southern Lebanon in response to what it claims is a Hezbollah violation. Nick Parmeter has more.
1: It comes a day after the latest round of US-facilitated talks between Israel and Lebanon took place in Rome. The Israeli military had said in an earlier statement it had issued an evacuation warning to the southern Lebanese village of Mansouri, saying it would act against the Iran-backed group in the area. It was the first online warning by the military for Lebanon in more than a month. In late June, Lebanon and Israel agreed to a US-brokered security arrangement intended to ease hostilities along the border, but Israel said it would maintain a security zone in southern Lebanon to eliminate the threat of Hezbollah.
0: Bangladesh's former Prime Minister, Sheikh Hasina, says the ban on her Awami League party should be lifted and claims she will return to her country in December. It comes on the second anniversary of her ousting at the hands of youth-led protests in 2024. The 78-year-old has been in exile since fleeing the country and was sentenced to death in absentia last year over her role in the deadly crackdown on demonstrations. In comments made virtually at a conference in New Delhi, Ms. Hasina has called for her party to be reinstated.
2: The ban on the Awami League must be lifted, political prisoners must be released, false cases must be dropped, freedom of speech must be restored, media freedom must be protected, judicial independence must be guaranteed.
0: Germany has opened a counter-terrorism investigation after an explosive-laden drone was found near a runway at Leipzig Airport. Investigators are also examining what a DHL cargo plane has struck in the air after being diverted from the airport in eastern Germany during the disruption. Flights have been suspended and several aircraft have been diverted. London police say a woman has been arrested after four people were stabbed in Covent Garden, a popular tourist spot. The Metropolitan Police say early indications suggest it was a mental health-related incident and that a pair of scissors were recovered at the scene. Four men aged in their 30s, 40s and 50s were found with stab wounds, and a 47-year-old woman was arrested on suspicion of possession of an offensive weapon at assault. The men were taken to hospital, where two have since been discharged, while the other two do not have life-threatening injuries. A SpaceX rocket piece floating in space since last year is expected to have smashed into the moon at high speed, though the impact is unlikely to be confirmed for at least several

0: hours. The school bus-sized object is the second stage of a SpaceX Falcon 9 rocket that had launched a lunar lander from Firefly Aerospace towards the moon in January 2025. London Science Museum's head of space, Libby Jackson, says the collision itself is vitally important.
1: By studying the light that is reflected from that material, scientists can analyse the light and determine the composition of the material, which helps them understand the composition of the moon in the impact site. And that's great for the scientists who want to understand how the moon was developed, what it's made of, its history.
0: A gambling reform advocate says he's thrilled the coalition has declared it can't support the federal government's gambling advertising reforms. The reforms would restrict gambling advertising on TV and radio during certain times, but the coalition says it does not do enough to tackle inducements and says an opt-out system for online advertising is weaker than the current laws. The Alliance for Gambling Reform's Tim Costello says the coalition's announcement, which means the laws cannot pass the Senate in their current form, is great news for families all over Australia.
2: Parents who find it difficult to protect their kids at the best of times and under this Labor legislation would have only seen more gambling ads will sigh a great relief.
0: Electric sales vehicles in Australia have remained strong as the ongoing conflict in the Middle East and the return of the fuel excise drive petrol prices up again. Sales figures for July show a total of 23,500 battery electric vehicles were sold, accounting for nearly 22% of all new vehicles sold. Social researcher Dr. Rebecca Huntley says as fuel prices and supplies remains volatile, attitudes toward EVs have shifted.
3: As people started to go, oh my God, I might be going away on a weekend and I might not be able to get petrol. Suddenly that kind of reliability factor of combustion engines started to feature in people's minds.
0: And Football Australia is under increasing pressure to say whether it continues to support FIFA president Gianni Infantino following his failed World Cup privatisation plan. Several major football confederations and national federations have withdrawn their support for the FIFA president, while Football Australia has not declared its position on the president's leadership. ABC News.
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11: Good morning to you wherever you are around the country. Welcome to Thursday morning. Scott Goodings, the TV freak, is with us, and we are basically talking about those television programs that you used to have appointment viewing with, rush home after school, whether it was on your bike, maybe your skateboard, maybe you had to catch the bus to get home to catch on a daily basis because you loved them so much. Give us a call, 1300 800 222. Tell us about the one that you loved. And you can also send through an SMS on 0437 774 774. It's 6 minutes past three on the East Coast, 24 to three in South Australia and the Northern Territory, and 6 minutes past one in Western Australia. Scotty, we're getting some information about Whirlybirds.
12: Yeah.
11: Whirlybirds was a show about helicopters and their pilots.
12: Right, okay. I checked up on Skatebirds, and it was indeed, it was a pelican. On roller skates, but I just got it mixed up. Yeah, so it was about helicopters. Huh.
11: Pelican on roller skates, can we just go back to that?
12: It was a Hanna-Barbera show.
11: Oh, okay.
12: And it was a cartoon, but the opening has a live-action scene where these giant birds, a bit like Marty the Monster on roller skates coming down ramps. Quite confronting for a child to watch that sort of stuff, you know, when you think you're getting a cartoon.
11: Now, this one from Led in Bankstown in Sydney says, the 90s was the golden age of after-school TV. Oh, that's a good debate to have. The Mighty Morphin Power Rangers.
12: Yeah.
11: A great show. And also the ABC had some rippers, or he calls them some bangers as well. Captain Planet and Round the Twist.
12: Captain Planet, that was...

0: twist around the twist. I can see a face, but I'm trying to remember who it was.
1: It was in the lighthouse.
0: Ah.
1: The family lived in the lighthouse.
0: Is that round the twist, was it?
1: You're not thinking of a lift off, are you?
0: Oh, lift off, that's what I'm thinking of, yes.
1: With the doll without the face.
0: Yes.
1: Was it E.G., the face, the doll? I think the doll was E.G.
0: Someone will tell us. Someone will know. 1-300-800-222 is the number to call, or SMS 0437-774-774 if you want to join us. TV that was a part of your childhood when you were racing home from school to get to see it. Murray is in Sale in Victorian Gippsland. G'day, Murray.
2: Hi, how you going?
0: What was it for you?
2: Get smart in the afternoon after school.
0: Yep. And the thing about Get Smart was that it just sort of, it was like they just kept rolling out the episodes, and it didn't matter that you'd seen the episode 10 or so times before with, you know, Agent 13 in the post box. You didn't care because it was funny, right? So you just loved it.
2: Exactly, and still have a laugh now watching it if it's on.
0: Do you have a favourite episode?
2: No, Agent 13, the one that God, that was hiding in mailboxes and
0: poor guy just got the tough time all the time. How many series did Get Smart go for, Scott?
1: Oh, it was about 4 or 5, wasn't it, I think? What did finish up? Did they get married in the second last episode? That was the sort of finish of it, wasn't it?
0: It was. Mm. It was the finish of it.
2: And it wasn't before school, it was on Saturday mornings, the Thunderbirds before Hey Hey It's Saturday.
0: Yes. And before Thunderbirds, if you were up early enough, you could catch the Samurai with Shintaro.
1: Yeah.
2: Oh, yeah.
0: And maybe even just, what was that, the Alan Ladd show that used to be on there as well? Was it Alan Ladd or was it the Cowboy show that used to come on Channel 9 before the Thunderbirds as well? Scott, do you remember that?
1: No, it wasn't Gene Autry.
0: Gene Autry show, that's it. The Gene Autry show.
1: Was that the Cowboy?
0: That's right, yeah. I knew that it was a cowboy somewhere involved there.
2: And one adult show, if you were sick, home from school, Mum and Dad used to watch Adventures in Paradise with Adam Troy.
1: Oh, yeah.
2: Scott, remember that?
1: Yeah, I don't remember it, but I've seen it. Yes, it was on ABC, wasn't it? In his big, was it schooner or something? The big
2: boat?
1: Yeah, the boat
2: used to sail around in a sailing ship around Tahiti or somewhere.
1: Yeah.
2: Solving crimes.
0: So, good on you, Murray. Thanks for sharing.
2: That's all right. No worries.
0: 1-300-800-222 is the number to call if you want to talk to Scott Gooding's a TV freak. And SMS 0437-774-774. What about the Rifleman with Chuck Connors? tells me about.
1: That was another era of the, it was like a cowboy show, you know, a country and western kind of show. He was a single father. So in the tradition of single father shows of the time, of the 60s, I probably used to watch after school like My Three Sons. Nanny and the Professor. I just think, though, Murray brought up an interesting point there mentioning Get Smart, because there was a bit of confusion because you'd be watching Get Smart on one channel, which is a live action show, and then suddenly you'd be watching Inspector Gadget. And you'd recognise, well, you know, you'd hear a familiar voice and you may or may not realise it was Don Adams. And I used to have a similar thing with, you'd watch I Dream of Jeannie, where Larry Hagman played, you know, a nice kind of astronaut who was, you know, looking after Jeannie.
0: Major Anthony Nielsen?
1: And then suddenly you'd see him on Dallas that night as the scheming one. But my weird one was there used to be a show of Matchmates. Do you remember Matchmates?
0: No.
1: A game show. It had this really repetitive theme song, which went on Matchmates. And it was kids, you know, like not a mastermind show, but something like that set up, you know, with the podiums where the kids would compete each other. The weird thing that the host of that was David Waters. And about a year after he did that kids show, he actually appeared on Prisoner as David Bridges, who was actually a psychotic prison warden who was who was bumping off prisoners, including he tried to take out Lizzie Birdsworth.
0: Oh, that's a crime. That's un-Australian to try to get rid of Lizzie Birdsworth.
1: So it was a lot of confusing times. I just chanced upon this prisoner and thought there's

0: David from Matchmates.
1: What's he doing in jail?
0: Yeah, look, he's playing fancy dress. Isn't that great? Screw outfit. Yeah, so it can be a bit confusing when you're watching your afternoon shows as a kid and then you suddenly traipse into that dark world of adult TV after 7:30.
1: Suddenly you're at Wentworth Prison. Let's speak to Wendy in Reservoir. Hello, Wendy.
2: You.
1: I'm well. What TV shows was it for you that you rushed home to watch after school?
2: My favourites were The Addams Family.
1: Yes.
2: And I particularly loved, well, actually I loved all the characters, but I loved the way that Gomez used to kiss Morticia up the arm. He was very romantic.
1: It was.
2: And she used to cut the flowers off the roses.
1: Keep the stems?
2: Keep the stems. That's right. And then you'd have Cousin It. And Thing used to come out. And then you had Lurch, that's right. And they're just these weird characters. I just hadn't seen anything like them before. They were just so weird but entertaining.
1: Great show. Proto-goth icons, they were.
2: They were, but yes, exactly. The other one was Beverly Hillbillies. And I can still remember the theme, all the words for the theme song. And Ellie Mae, she used to throw these men, these boyfriends, she'd throw them over her shoulder.
1: Carry them off.
2: Came off, yes, that's right.
1: No, anyway, great memories. Good on you,
2: good
1: Wendy.
2: Good memories. Thanks, bye.
1: Thanks for call 1-300-800-222 to call and play. We're talking with Scott Goodings, the TV freak, about those TV shows we raced home to watch on school days. And plenty of different generations messaging through. This one I love, Rob the Truckee, yeah. Says, good morning, guys. I used to race home to watch one of my favourites. It still tugs at my heartstrings, The Littlest Hobo. Tell people about The Littlest Hobo, Scott.
0: Did you watch it, Francis?
1: Yes, of course I did.
0: The colour version or the black and white version?
1: I remember watching bits of both. But, you know, the enduring image is at the very end of The Littlest Hobo when the dog sort of wanders off down the lonely road to the next adventure.
0: I think it was played by London, was the actor's name.
1: Yeah.
0: And the dog used to just, a bit like a fugitive, really, you know, the fugitive show or the Incredible Hulk, he would just jump on the boxcar train and just travel from town to town solving problems.
1: The dog would. I know. It was gorgeous.
0: Yeah, then just, and then all of a sudden, you know, they'd want to give him credit and thank him for changing their lives or, you know, mending bridges in families. But they'd turn around and there'd be London just wandering down the road. He had his own theme song too, didn't he? Very poignant song about just travelling down the road.
1: Just leaving a little bit of magic in every life he touched.
0: Yeah. There's actually an original film, if you've ever seen it. I think it might be on YouTube. It's quite weird because one of the characters in the film disappeared because he used to hang out with his sheep and travel around.
1: We get to talk about amazing things on this program, don't we? Dogs hanging around with sheep on television. This is great.
0: I think he might, and this is not a joke, I think he might have, like, liberated it from an abattoir and they were sort of hanging out. And then when they obviously did the spin-off TV show, the sheep got dumped.
1: Indeed.
0: Yeah,
1: but you can check out The Littlest Hobo theme. I'm sure it's still out there. It's kind of like, it sounds like it could have been written by Jimmy Webb.
0: Yeah, it does too. Yeah, yeah. It's a great country.
1: But it had that feel to it.
0: And it's a standalone. It's one of those theme songs, I think, which could work. You know, it's a piece of music away from a theme song. Not sure whether you agree.
1: Indeed. It's a great tune. Great, great show. Yeah. Great show. Tug of the heartstrings. Hi, Francis and Scott. Dark Shadows in the early 1970s was on at 3:30 p.m. School finished at 3:10 and it took me 10 minutes to walk home. Peter in Sydney has sent that through. Dark Shadows.
0: Oh, yeah. Look, I never saw that. But you might know Johnny Depp did a film version of it in the 2010s, but it's a gothic soap opera. What the character's Barnabas, I think. And I never really knew it was on Australia. You can see some episodes on YouTube. But, yeah, like I said, it was a gothic soap opera from the early 70s, an American one, yeah.
1: Oh, check that out. 1-300-800-222 to give us a call. If there's a show that you used to race home to watch and it was appointment TV for you. Shirl's Neighbourhood was another one, Scott, which was a sort of 80s program which featured and starred the late, great Shirley from Skyhooks, who sort of transitioned from being a rock star singer to being a kids TV host, and it was hugely successful.
0: Yeah, and there's actually an Australian artist called Ron Muick who does a lot of real life art, sort of grotesque characters he does. But yeah, he was behind the puppets because there was Greenfinger the garden gnome, there was Claude Crow, and there was the snake, and there was the possum, wasn't there?
1: There was. Yeah. It was like went on for about 5 years or so. Shell's Neighbourhood.
0: That was my. I think I can't find it anymore, but I do have my first appearance in any sort of media. I think I taped it on cassette because you used to have to, if you want to win prizes, you had to send Claude Crow in Band-Aids or fingernails or toenails. And I managed to win. And they read my name out and I got a Claude Crow towel and a placemat. There's actually an interesting story about, to do with that, another show, Jet Set, that was on that Andrew on Facebook used to watch. I thought you might like this because there was a Sunday morning show he was watching. It was Monday to Friday afternoon. And the Sunday morning, he was sure he was going to win the prize that they drew from a big cement mixer spinning around in the studio. But he didn't think he'd be able to watch because you know what it was up against? His dad's favourite show, Bob Santa Maria's Point of View. But his dad relented and he let him watch because Andrew was so convinced he was going to win this prize. And they tuned in and the spinning cement mixer was spinning. And unfortunately, they didn't pull out Andrew's his winning entry. Him and Dad both ended up cranky because he missed his point of view.
1: I'm still in therapy about the episodes of Bob Santamaria's Point of View that I was subjected to as a child. It used to come on and he would sort of be sort of slightly turned to the side, so one leaning forward over his left shoulder, and then just whisper conspiratorial stories about Reds under beds and everything else in between.
0: It was National Civic Council, wasn't it?
1: That's it. It still exists. Still present. Still every week. You can get the magazine, Scott. You should subscribe.
0: There are some on YouTube too. Not many, but there are some on YouTube you can watch.
1: Oh, yes. Different times. Hello, David in Bateman Bay, New South Wales. Scotty Goodings, our TV freak, is with us talking about TV shows we used to race home to watch after school. How are you, David?
3: Good, Francis. How are you going, mate?
1: Well, what was it for you?
3: Loving the show. Skippy. No one's mentioned Skippy yet.
1: Oh, how did we miss?
3: How did we miss? Yeah, that was a bloody stalwart. Also, in the morning, Skippy was in the afternoon. But what show was Kate Sobrano on?
1: Oh,
3: In the 80s. It was around the same time as Shirl's Neighbourhood.
1: Was it Sweet and Sour? Did she turn out on that, which was a sort of young adult rock? Yeah. Remember the Sweet and Sour?
3: No, I think it was more a morning show, maybe cartoons, but I can't recall. But
1: Cartoon Corner?
3: You could have been Cartoon Corner or something like that. Yeah. That's where I first was introduced to Kate Sobrano.
1: There you go. We do love Skippy. And I think Scott still has all of the, the associated paraphernalia and or merch from Skippy.
3: I saw a little snippet on Facebook a little while ago where Skippy ended up in a betting ring I think it was at Randwick.
1: Yes.
0: Yeah.
3: And he put a punt on a hot favourite, and I'm pretty sure it got up as well.
1: Yeah. Did you have any Skippy merch, David, when you were growing up? Did you have a
3: playground? No, I wasn't. No, I don't remember any of that.
1: Did you have it, Scott, though, didn't you?
0: I still have a block of Skippy soap, which has shrunk and deteriorated quite a bit over 50 years. I think it was an Avon product. I've also got the accompanying bubble bath, but I must have used the bubble bath, but I've still got the soap on a rope, and you can sort of make out Skippy's figure on it.
1: It's soap on the rope. There's nothing they wouldn't sell. I did have a Skippy plate and a mug.
3: I do remember the plates, actually, now that you say that. Yeah.
1: Skippy, what a legend. He did incredible things, Skippy. He was capable of almost anything.
3: Yeah, that was a cracking show.
0: Yeah. he pulls the notes out of his pouch and puts the bat on.
3: Yeah, that's right, exactly.
0: And I can't remember the name of the horse, but it might have had a marsupial link.
3: Yeah, look it up on YouTube. That's hilarious, actually.
1: Great. Peter Volandis will take anyone's bets, including kangaroos.
3: For sure. Yeah. All right, lads, good on you.
1: Thank you, David. A flipper, Heath says, Scott Goodings. Flipper, of course, was on after school that you had to come home to.
0: Flipper, yeah. Ivan Tors. There's also Gentle Ben. I think that's what sort of Skippy came out of, didn't it? Like Ivan Tors did Daktari, and he did Gentle Ben, and he did Flipper.
1: Daktari. That was more Saturday afternoon with Leo the Cross-Eyed Lion.
0: Yeah, in the back of the cage, yeah. But definitely Flipper and Gentle Ben might have been on ABC, yeah, with Clint Howard, yeah.
1: 1-300-800-222 is the number if you want to tell us the program that you used to watch and come home to watch. This one, though, about being able to sneak in a bit of adult television time from Hayden in Gambia in South Australia. I used to have a crush on a woman from a show called Passions, which started at 3 p.m. and went for an hour. High school was at 3:15, let out at home time. We were about 7 km down the road or so, and I'd get about 30 minutes worth of Passions in before the kids' show started. Remember Passions, Scott?
0: Yeah, I'm wondering if that was Juliet Mills, because she was in that, and a lot of other, a previous generation would have had a crush on her and Nanny and the Professor.
1: Ah.
0: In her little, the hunting hat she wore.
1: Yes.
0: And the sort of, the poncho suit, very Mary Poppins-ish, yeah. But, yeah, Passions was a weird supernatural soap opera, wasn't it? Yeah.
1: It was. And what about Degrassi High, as Marty's told us on the ABC? Degrassi High, it was a Canadian sort of school TV drama, wasn't it?
0: Yeah, it's Degrassi Junior High and then Degrassi High and lots of spin-offs. I mean, you were talking before about the 90s and the 80s. The ABC was pretty, the cool place to go. You had flashes in the 70s and then 80s. I reckon in the late 80s, James Valentine was doing the afternoon show.
1: That's right.
0: Yeah, like with Grange Hill and the Mysterious Cities of Gold, which was this, it was a Japanese cartoon about a Spanish kid, seeking El Dorado. And then in the 90s, I reckon they even top it off. Remember they had Vidiot?
1: Yes.
0: The pop culture game show. Yeah, and if you watch episodes of that on YouTube, the ABC had some good, cool prizes. They had I'm not being funny here. They had big boom boxes, for the winners of Vidiot, and they had TVs. It was a very high art production.
1: And didn't my old colleague and friend Michael Tun host a kids program in the 90s as well? That was an after school program.
0: Yeah, he did the afternoon show where he introduced those kind of shows, like you said, Degrassi, and then there was the English kids show set in the school, Grange Hill. And then they brought us, I think, my favourite cartoon of the 90s, 2000s was Daria. Did you watch Daria?
1: No.
0: Daria's, she was a character in Beavis and Butthead. I got to watch Daria. She's very hip, cool, almost a Alanis Morissette kind of character, very grungy and very alternative. Yeah. So you definitely got to see Daria.
1: I need to see Daria. All right, let's take another call. This one from Steve, who wants to talk about his favourite TV show after school. Hello, Steve.
4: G'day, boys. How are you going?
1: Well, what was it for you that you raced home to watch?
4: Well, we'd race home and Gilligan's Island was up there. It was good. But there were some other shows too that we'd get back and watch, like Mr. Ed and Get Smart was there. McHale's Navy
1: used to get a run, that's right. And yeah, Gomer Pyle had, MC.
4: We only had four channels back then, and Channel O was a bit dodgy on our TV, so it was flicking through the other channels to try and find something. I Dream of Jeannie, of course. Yeah, this is back in the 70s, so, yeah, it was... but even before then, when we started doing Form 5, which is what, year 11 now, we try and get home to watch Bernard King on Pot of Gold.
1: Yes. Oh, yes, now you're talking some quality Australian viewing. Bernard King, Pot of Gold, and him just tearing strips off young, hopeful entertainers who were just hoping for their big break, and all they would get would be a crushing put-down from Bernard King.
0: Yeah. And if you took the morning off school, you could watch him on King's Kitchen in his cooking show.
1: So just pull a sickie and you can have a double burn a day.
0: You should come over one night for dinner, Francis. I've got actually the it's like a photo album cookbook with King's Kitchen.
1: Oh, what are the select items in that that he would be suggesting that we have a prawn cocktail and maybe a you know.

0: A fondue?
1: I cannot mention it. Most of the recipes are quite what you would say blue and risque.
0: What the names
1: very,
0: of them are.
1: Very adult cookbook it is.
0: A bit like a Larry Pickering calendar.
1: No, it's just the language he uses and the terminology he uses. It's yeah, I bought it as a young child, you know. It probably shouldn't have.
0: Sounds like fun at Scott's house, doesn't it, Steve, between the soap on the rope, Skippy soap, and the Bernard King cookbook?
2: No, good memories, boys.
0: Thanks, mate. Thanks.
1: It's funny, thought. Francis, because the Dick Emery cookbook, in contrast, is not at all blue.
0: No. That's a miss. Oh, Robert, thanks for giving us a call, Robert. You're with Scott Gooding, a TV freak, and we're talking TV shows that you watch after school when you were a kid. G'day, how are you?
3: Yeah, I'm great. I know, I assume you're the same, and you sound good. And, we used to... Scotty, hi, Scotty, I think your name is, isn't it? Just, we used to have to wag the last... session of school to get to it. It was the Three Stooges. Remember that?
0: Oh, yes.
3: I could only remember it in black and white, and we used to have such a laugh, and we'd get home on our push bikes, and I didn't like Moe, Larry and Shemp that much.
0: No.
3: Moe, Larry and Curly.
0: That's right. The original Three Stooges, the original and the best.
3: Yeah.
0: It was pretty violent. Like, Moe used to give poor old Larry and Shemp a good going over.
3: You're not wrong. Yeah, that's where they used to pluck his nose out and his and that sort of thing. And the way the girl used to put the old hand up in the air, you know, and push him away, sort of thing, or push his forehead up in the air or whatever. Yeah, it was rather violent, but it was damn funny.
0: And it was the 1970s, and that's what passed for entertainment. Good on you, Robert.
3: All right, thanks for speaking to me. I'll see you later.
0: Thanks a lot. And thank you, Scott. We could go on for ages doing this, but we really should call it in for now. But Fireball XL5 is one that that Bruce suggested. That was a great program, made by the same people who did the Thunderbirds. Is that right?
1: Oh, yeah, it would have been. Yeah, Gerry Anderson, yeah.
0: Excellent.
1: I like being educated. Narelle on the Facebook page actually mentions... She used to come home and listen to radio and the Argonauts Club on the ABC. And I never knew that one of the characters in that produced one of the segments was Jeffrey Smart, the artist.
0: So what was the show?
1: It was the Argonauts Club, and it was ABC Radio Children's Session. So you had the actor John Hewitt, read the Muddle-Headed Wombat, she remembers. And, yeah, Jeffrey Smart as Phidias, the arts and painting expert. And another one which Portia mentioned from the 60s, which I've posted a clip from, Cracker Jack, which was like a kids' variety show based on the American one, the English one, was hosted by Reg Livermore.
0: Wow, there you go.
1: In the 60s. And Portia used to run home and see that on Friday afternoons. And if you knew Reg Livermore, even from our house, but even his theatre career, check out that clip I've put on the Facebook page from his 1960, mid-60s ABC Kids show.
0: Let's go, Tell. We've got time for a couple more calls because they're coming in. So let's speak to Aaron in Adelaide here on ABC Radio Overnight. Hello, Aaron.
4: Hi, how are you going?
0: Well, what was the TV show that you used to make an effort to get to see?
4: There was two. There was both of them had my first crush in them, actually. And the Australian one was Nadine Garner in Henderson Kids.
0: Yes, Henderson Kids, yes.
4: Yes, and the other one was Punky Brewster.
0: Punky Brewster?
4: Yeah, and then years later I actually found out when I looked it up that the lead actress in Punky Brewster, Solel Moonfry, and I have the exact same birth date, which is today, 50 years ago.
0: Oh, wow, happy birthday to you and to Punky Brewster.
4: Yeah, to me and to Punky Brewster, and also myself, Melissa George from Home and Away. She played Gypsy. She's also 50 years old today.
0: Well, there you go. Happy big 50th birthday party all around there, Scott.
1: Have to celebrate by watching the Punky Brewster cartoon.
0: Yes, you do. Terry, our last caller in Maryborough in Queensland on ABC Radio Overnights. How are you, Terry?
5: I'm good, mate. I was just listening to you fellas and reminiscing. They're very good. But the thought came into my mind when I was a kid, about 15, I suppose, we all had the hots for this girl in an American show. Her name was Annette Funicello. You ever heard of her?
1: Yeah, Mickey Mouse Club.
5: Was that it? The Mickey Mouse Club.
1: And she was in the when she was in films, wasn't she? Was it the beach films as well in the 60s?
0: There you go. Yeah. So the Mickey Mouse Club was your go. Terry?
5: That's what it was, yeah. We used to all line up and we'd be goggling. There'd be no talk. We'd be all just staring. Ogling.
0: Oh, Terry. Good man. Thank you for your call. And we must mention before we go, Scott, and this is right, Hayden's absolutely right, the late Bill Oddie would be turning in his grave if we didn't mention the goodies.
1: The goodies, and probably and Monkey and Kenny Everett, the old ABC staples, yeah.
0: All the classics. Good on you, Scott. It's been a lot of fun. We could do hours of this, but we really should move on. Thanks for talking to us. We'll catch you again in a couple of weeks.
1: All right, thanks, Francis. See ya.
0: Scott Goodings, the TV freak, always happy to talk to you about television and take your calls, and we'll do that again in a couple of weeks' time. It's ABC Radio Overnights. Coming up soon, we'll go to the States. Brian Curtis is our friend in Connecticut. He is the editor of an online news service called The Ringer and the host of a podcast called The Press Box. He's going to talk to us about what's been happening stateside.
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0: ABC Radio Overnights, Francis Leach with you on this Thursday morning, wherever you are around Australia. Hope it's been a good morning so far. Now, you know, this week I've been introducing you to my friends all over the world, and today we're heading to Connecticut in the United States, where it's summertime, and Brian Curtis, who is editor-at-large at The Ringer and host of the Press Box podcast,

0: asked, is trying to have a summer holiday, which I am rudely interrupting. G'day, Brian. How are you?
1: Nobody I would want to interrupt my holiday more than you, Francis. It's great to hear your voice.
0: So paint us a picture. We're in wintertime in the southern part of Australia. It's the dry season up north. But what's it like in Connecticut at the moment?
1: A wonderful sort of cool summer is unfolding here. You know, sunny during the day, but not terribly hot. Great time to go jump in the lake, which I have literally done over the last couple of days. And it's pretty dreamy.
0: Excellent. Enjoy it while you can, my friend. Now, let's talk about the politics of the day, though, because there's been a lot going on. We are in primary season ahead of the midterm elections in the United States, and the Democrats have had some crucial results or are about to deliver some crucial results, particularly in some battleground states, as we call them. And there's another sort of Democratic socialist who looks like he's about to be the nominee for a Senate spot, which could determine whether the Democrats can take the Senate at the next midterm elections. Tell us the story.
1: So Michigan is a fascinating battleground state, as you say, just because it has flipped back and forth with the winner of the last several presidential elections. Trump won it twice. Biden won it in between Trump's victories in Michigan. So who would be the Democratic Senate nominee for Michigan? You had Haley Stevens as kind of the centrist, Abdul El-Sayed running to the left. And just moments before we got on the air, the news networks here declared Abdul El-Sayed as the winner of that election by less than one percentage point.
0: Wow.
1: It's been a long time since we've had a simple election in America where we've all gone to bed at 10 p.m. and said, well, that was easy.
0: We're now hankering for those hanging chads as some sort of nostalgic throwback to the original contested election.
1: Absolutely. I mean, nothing is a simple night, and you almost saw it on the, you know, the faces of the people on cable television last night going, oh my gosh, this is going to take hours and hours to count all these votes. But it's a fascinating election, Francis, because, you know, it's about the fight to win Michigan and take back control of the United States Senate, which the Democrats certainly want to do. It is, on the other hand, also a fight for the direction and identity of the Democratic Party. And then I think you can read that election last night and into the early hours this morning as a preview of the 2028 presidential election as well, and what kind of candidate the Democrats will put forward to try to take back the White House.
0: So Abdul El-Sayed, he is in the same prototype as Mayor Mamdani in New York City, a progressive candidate with some fairly strident views in his past, which Democrats are concerned will maybe be weaponized in an upcoming election. And though he's won the primary, which is mostly determined by Democratic voters, there's a fear, isn't there, among some, that he's going to be unelectable once he goes to the general election.
1: Absolutely. The Republicans have a tough candidate named Mike Rogers, who ran for the same seat 2 years ago and very narrowly lost by just 20,000 votes out of 5 million cast in that election. So this is a very, very interesting race for Democrats. And one thing about El-Sayed that's interesting is he's shown no interest in moderating his views. You know, we've seen it before, even with Mamdani, to a point of view where you run a certain way in a Democratic primary and then you move to the center. El-Sayed doesn't seem like he wants to do that, either ideologically or rhetorically. You know, if you listen to him, we were joking about this the other day, almost sounds at times when he talks about it, his opponents, like he's a professional wrestler talking about the other grappler he's about to take on in the ring. I mean, he just is a very kind of funny way of talking about his opponents, both in his party and outside of his party. So will he moderate is an interesting question. Will he reach out? We know he will to some point because, of course, you have to. But how he's able to do that and how successfully he can do that is a huge question.
0: What have been the big issues in that particular primary battle in Michigan? What have been the dividing line in the Democratic Party between Sayed and his opponent?
1: It really reflects the fault lines in the Democratic Party nationally. I would say on the one hand, certainly Israel and aid to Israel has been a huge issue in that election. But I think also just this sense of what Democrats can do and what Democrats' ambition should be. You know, El-Sayed has come along and said, hey, we need to have Medicare for all, which is meaning sort of national health insurance, which the United States has not quite gotten to despite the efforts of Barack Obama several years ago. You know, that is about a specific policy, but it's also about Democrats just broadening their horizons and not being, you know, satisfied with very simple wins when they get power. You know, he's essentially saying, hey, if we get power back, if we win both chambers of Congress and then win the presidency in 2028, we need to really go for this. And to me, that's as much about this is about as anything here in the second Trump term, is Democrats more and more want people that are fighters. They want people that are taking the fight to Trump, but they also want people who have ideas that go outside the norm.
0: Because he's not an outlier. There have been other contests in this primary season and ahead of the midterms where these candidates who are either members of the Democratic Socialist of America or are more progressive than traditional establishment Democrats are winning ballots.
1: Absolutely. And then on the other hand, and this is funny, Francis, you have what we might call normie Democrats, you know, just the people that could have been members of the party in, you know, 2026 or 1976, who are running in places like North Carolina and Ohio and Alaska. And for the Democrats to take back the Senate, they not only have to have the most progressive members of the party win their elections, but they have to have those normie Democrats win as well.
0: So a big tent, a broad church, as we say here in Australia. Brian Curtis is with us. He is editor at large with The Ringer. And you should check out his fantastic podcast called The Press Box, which you can find on all your favourite podcast apps and platforms. What's on The Press Box this week?
1: Well, we just got finished recording about Michigan, actually, and then we did a fun episode on Monday about magazines. You know, I know you're a big reader like I am, and I grew up in this age of magazines, and they're sort of, you know, that age is sort of drifting away a little bit. And so we kind of look back at that age and what we lose when we lose magazines from this world.
0: I was just talking to a friend about this very thing the other day, about how I miss the golden age of like Q magazine and Mojo magazine. I mean, they're sort of like dad rock magazines that I loved. And even Rolling Stone in its absolute pomp. I used to devour that or hang around for the New Musical Express from the UK, which as a teenager was like a rock and roll punk rock Bible that I had to read before I listened to anything on it. I miss the anticipation of receiving the magazine and then just devouring every single word.
1: And I think what we miss, right, is the specific articles that were in those magazines, the covers and the photographs, but also the way the news cycle was slower.
0: Yes.
1: you could actually wait for something to come once a week or once a month, instead of everything pelting you every second of the day.
0: And long-form reading and long-form writing. I mean, there is still a space for long-form writing, isn't there? But it's a lot harder to find.
1: It's just so hard to find. And it's, again, you're dealing with an audience that just has so many things pulling for their attention. And I understand, you know, I'm a writer first and a podcaster second, but, you know, I don't blame anybody if they say, oh, you know, I just want to put some headphones in my ears and listen to something and have fun. And, you know, why am I reading this long thing? It's hard to convince them.
0: Brian, before we let you go, a couple of other things we can talk about. The reflecting pool in Washington should be a beautiful unifying monument to the American idea, but it's become a battleground like everything else seems to be at the moment. And Donald Trump has been suggesting it's been damaged by vandals, but his attorney or his prosecutor in that part of the United States, Jeanine Pirro, people know her from Fox News. She's come out this week and contradicted the president because they arrested a gentleman, an American Olympian, for vandalism, and she's dropped the charges, which has contradicted her president, and that's put her right in the deep end of the pool, Brian.
1: The deep end of a very shallow pool, absolutely. the Olympian you referred to was a former Olympic canoeist, which just gives this the ring of, you know, a farce that was written rather than something that's actually happening in Washington. In fact, it is actually happening. And as you know very well, Trump has chosen the people to serve in his second administration that are loyalists. He's not interested in people that, you know, give some sheen of respectability because they have a long career in legal matters of foreign policy. He wants loyalists. So when Jeanine Pirro came out and said, actually, it wasn't the canoeist who was responsible for this, we're dropping the charges, it was the shoddy remodeling that the president himself directed because he wanted to get it done before America's 250th birthday, Trump got very angry. And then he summoned Pirro to the White House on Monday. I always like a good summoning, and had it out with her. And, you know, as you mentioned, Pirro was a, you know, Fox News person. So really, I think the president missed a huge chance to televise this. You know, this, forget, you know, the Ultimate Fighting Championship on the White House lawn. This confrontation should have been put on television for all of us to enjoy.
0: So the reflecting pool has become this thing that, you know, it sort of is a microcosm of everything that's happening in this particular administration, isn't it? The president makes a unilateral decision. He hires somebody without a contested contract so that it doesn't go to tender. It's done on public money. It falls apart. He blames someone else.
1: Absolutely. And don't forget remodeling, which has just been a generally large subject and a strangely large subject of the president's second term, right? Remodeling the White House and remodeling the reflecting pool and, even remodeling Air Force One, if you want to count that one too. I mean, that's just, it's a very, very strange story. And it's one of these things, I always think with Trump stories, 20 years from now, 30 years from now, when people are reading about this, if in fact we're all still reading these long form articles, who will believe all these things? Who will believe these individual details? And this is certainly one of those pieces.
0: People will be coming to us and asking us, did this really happen? And we'll have to say yes. Brian, before we go, your two kids are enjoying summer in Connecticut. And are you still able to enjoy a good outdoorsy summer in the United States if you're a little person? Like, for instance, if, Stand By Me is one of my all-time favorite sort of teen coming-of-age films, can you still have a Stand By Me experience as a young kid in the United States in summertime?
1: Well, I don't know about you, Francis, as a dad, but I do not encourage my kids to play on railroad tracks.
0: Oh, there is that.
1: But absolutely you can. I think simple pleasures, and we've been into, encouraging him to, go to the lake, get in a canoe, to mention canoes again, get in a kayak. And also, speaking of simple pleasures, just to read books. You hear so much stuff about the end of reading and the death of reading. And I think if you put a book in a kid's hand and say, here, everything you possibly want is contained in here. They will read it, and they've had a lovely time doing it that summer.
0: Excellent. Well, long may it last, my friend. Great to chat. We'll catch you in a couple of weeks when you're back in Los Angeles, but we really appreciate you spending a bit of time on your holiday with us here on ABC Radio Overnights. Brian Curtis there, our friend in Connecticut, talking to us on the line there about what's been happening in the United States. Francis Leach with you on ABC Radio Overnights.
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70s superstars together, Susie Quattro and Chris Norman, who sang with the band Smokey in their huge hit as a duet, Stumbling In. Francis Leach with you. Coming up after the latest from the ABC Newsroom, Chris Cipone, the aviation writer from the Nine newspapers, is going to join us. He's going to talk to us about the decision by Jetstar to start charging people for overhead baggage. We'll take your calls as well on that. Nothing's for free anymore, is it? Not even the space above our heads. Before the news, though, I love this track from a band called The Farm from the mid-90s out of Liverpool in the UK. It's called All Together Now here on ABC Radio Overnights.

0: from a band from Liverpool in the UK called The Farm, and all together now here on ABC Radio Overnights. Francis Leach with you. As I said, Chris Sapone from the Nine Newspapers, aviation writer, talking to us after the news in our open line as well about Jetstar's controversial decision to start charging you for the overhead baggage compartment on their planes. It has always been a bit of a mess trying to get a spot on the overhead baggage compartment, but is charging you the way to fix that? We'll take your calls on the open line in just a moment. But first, it's the latest from the ABC Newsroom.
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0: Good morning, Tim Wharton with ABC News. Lebanon's health ministry says an Israeli strike on the southern town of Tin Benin has killed at least one person and wounded a dozen others. Nick Parmeter reports.
1: The Israeli military says it's targeted Hezbollah in southern Lebanon, responding to what it claims is a ceasefire violation by the Iran-backed group. It comes a day after the latest round of US-brokered talks between Israel and the Lebanese government in Rome. In an earlier statement, Israel had issued one of its unilateral evacuation warnings targeting the village of Mansouri, about 25 kilometres from Tibnin, saying it would act against Hezbollah in the area. It was the first online warning by the military for Lebanon in more than a month. Lebanon's government and Israel agreed on a US-backed security arrangement in June, although Hezbollah was not party to those talks.
0: American progressive pro-Palestinian Democrat Abdul El-Sayed has narrowly defeated his well-backed opponent in a primary election for the party's Senate candidate in Michigan at midterm elections. Mr. El-Sayed, who ran on addressing a cost-of-living crisis and opposition to the Iran war, was critical of opponent Haley Stevens for taking tens of millions of dollars in donations from AIPAC, America's pro-Israel lobby. Addressing supporters, Mr. El-Sayed has called for unity among Democrats in order to win a crucial Senate seat.
2: As bitter and as divisive and as cynical as the campaign against us might have been, I want us to realize that there is so much more that unites us now. Because the campaign that Mike Rogers and Donald Trump and their GOP MAGA allies are launching is already more bitter.
0: Bangladesh's exiled former Prime Minister Sheikh Hasina has pledged to return home in her first public media address since fleeing in the wake of protests. Her comments came virtually at a conference in New Delhi, 2 years to the day after she fled Dhaka and youth-led protests against her rule. The 78-year-old was sentenced to death in absentia by Bangladesh's war crimes court last year for her role in the deadly crackdown, which she denies. She says she wants her Awami League political party restored and has declared she's ready to return.
3: I cannot stay away while my beloved countrymen are suffering. I know I may be detained, I may be sent to prison. They may try to enforce verdicts issued in fabricated cases.
0: Gambling reform advocate Tim Costello says the federal government has no choice but to strengthen its gambling advertising laws after the coalition announced they could not support them in their current form. The laws cannot pass the Senate as they are after the coalition announced a lack of action on inducements and an absence of strict limits on online gambling ads meant they could not support them. Reverend Costello says Labor must now listen to the crossbench and to party members who want stronger advertising restrictions.
4: Unions and Labor branches are speaking up and saying, we can't believe that you are literally giving a free kick to sports betting companies, vested interests like AFL and NRL. So Labor will have their house burning down if they walk away from this.
0: An Australian astrophysicist says it's important that the moon's surface is protected after a piece of one of Elon Musk's SpaceX rockets is believed to have crashed on the lunar surface. A stray piece of a SpaceX rocket is believed to have crashed into the moon, travelling at 8,000 kilometres an hour. Astrophysicist Dr. Sarah Webb says while the incident will bring a number of scientific findings, the moon also has a history worth preserving.
5: We have a heritage on the moon that we need to protect. It's also, it's nobody's moon to litter and to pollute. And we know that all too well here in Australia, of course, with our First Nations people, this is part of Sky Country as well. So it's got many deep connections across the globe.
0: Former Football Australia chief executive David Gallop says FIFA president Gianni Infantino is now under growing pressure to keep his job following his failed World Cup privatisation plan. Several major football confederations and national federations have withdrawn their support for the FIFA president, while Football Australia has not yet declared its position on the president's leadership. As a FIFA crisis meeting gets underway in Morocco, Mr. Galloway, who was Football Federation Australia's CEO from 2012 to 2019, says the world soccer boss has a lot of work to do to regain the trust of the football world.
6: There was a bit of a stench around FIFA, and Johnny came in with a pitch of transparency, accountability, consultation and putting football first. And I think it's fair to say this proposal, albeit backflipped on, has blotted his copybook in respect of what people expected from him and from his presidency.
0: You're up to date with the latest in ABC News. I'm Tim Wharton.
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10: Good morning. Hope you're well. The time across the country, it's 6 minutes past four in the eastern states. It's 24 to four in South Australia and the Northern Territory, and six past two in Western Australia. Time for the open line, and our number is 1300 800 222, 1300 800 222. Anything you want to talk about that you've been discussing with your mates or with your family that you want to bring to the table with us here this morning, we'd love to hear from you, and also via the SMS as well. 0437 774 774. So send those messages through there. One of the things we will be talking about is the decision by Jetstar to start charging people for carry-on baggage for using the overhead locker. Now, they are going to allow you to bring one bag on that you can put underneath the seat in front of you. But previously, the rule was you could bring two, which was one over the top and one between your feet. But they've decided it's time now to charge for that, which is an added cost that's going to be landed in your back pocket when it comes into effect. The airline is saying it's for the right reasons, that it's trying to help planes board quickly and to look after staff. And most people who are actually paying for the privilege of it are not going to be happy about it at all. And we're going to talk to Chris Cipone from the Nine newspapers, The Age and the Sydney Morning Herald, who's written about this morning and knows the detail of it. He's going to talk to us, but we want to talk to you as well, not just about the decision, but your travel experiences of getting on and off planes in Australia and how difficult that can be, and you know, the sort of the tension that comes with queuing up with someone in front of you who's got four bags and you're thinking, oh no, I'm not going to be able to get my bag on, and it becomes rather unseemly. So I'd love to hear from you about that. 1300 800 222. There are some people that do support this idea, and one of them is Terry O'Toole, Federal Secretary of the Flight Attendants Association, who was speaking on ABC Radio in Melbourne's Drive program with Charlie Pickering today about why the flight attendants do support this move.
11: If everyone brings a wheelie bag, not everyone's going to get it in the overhead locker. Then what happens is, as the flight fills and fills and fills, towards the end, you got all these lockers in the aisle, all these bags in the aisle, no locker space, have to be dragged off, put in the hold of the aircraft, all delaying the flight. So is this a good thing? If people comply, it would probably...

Dave and Brett from the Gurus will be able to fit their guitars in overhead locker without having to pay the Who Gurus. National treasures and 1,000 miles away here on ABC Radio Overnight. So we're taking your calls 1-300-800-222 or 0437-774-774 on the open line. We're talking about the decision by Jetstar to put a fee on putting your bag in the overhead locker and whether that's something that, you know, is going to stop you from travelling. Or I'd also want to hear from you if you've been in that situation, been caught on a plane and everyone's filled up the overhead baggage bins and you've just got to hand your bag over or, you know, squeeze your way back down the back of the plane to find a spot and just been caught in that jam of everyone carrying too much on board to stuff into the bins above your head. Give us a call, 1-300-800-222 or 0437-774-774. Let's catch up with Chris Sapone from the Nine newspapers to talk about this decision.

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1: ABC Radio Overnight's Francis Leach with you now. Many of us have flown in aircraft where we're standing in the queue to get on board the plane that's going to take us where we need to go, and we start to get anxious because we look around and everybody's got like a gazillion bags, and it feels like people haven't read the notice that maybe you should check some of your luggage in. And the overhead locker bin becomes a war zone, and it's an unpleasant experience, particularly if you're last on and your bag's at one end of the plane and you're at the other. So what happens when an airline goes, well, if you're going to do that from now on, you're going to have to pay for it? And that's exactly what Jetstar has done. Is it for economic reasons? Possibly, but it also means that maybe that person that has four bags trying to squeeze them on your next flight won't be doing it. Chris Sapone is the aviation writer at the Age newspaper, Sydney Morning Herald, Nine newspapers, and he joins us here on Overnights to discuss this. Because, Chris, welcome to the program. There's been a lot of blowback for Jetstar for making this decision.
2: No, that's right. That's right. It's quite controversial. I mean, this means that people basically, in order to have priority access to those overhead bins, they're going to have to pay for that. So it's no longer just the pure Hunger Games of who can get there first. Instead, it's those who have the money that get to go to the front of the queue.
1: How much are they going to charge people for the privilege of carrying their bags on board?
2: Well, it's interesting. They have given sort of, I mean, this is very much in keeping with the way pricing goes these days. They've given indications of maybe a $25 fee on a one-way flight from Launceston to Sydney. Internationally, they're looking at something around 50. But, these are just prices for now. This could change over time as fares go up and down.
1: That's a lot of money for something that used to be for free. Is it purely, once again, one of these budget airlines trying to find ways to increase their margin? I mean, the cynic in me says this is an absolute goldmine because people do not want to be waiting at the baggage carousel to collect their stuff. They find that very frustrating. So a lot of people are just going to fold in and go, well, damn, I'll pay the money and grumble, but I'll pay anyway.
2: That's right. It's, in a way, it's like, it's pure capitalism. I mean, they identify the thing that people need and then they just break it off from the larger product and, make it something that you pay for specifically. I mean, I think that, the airlines are all in this battle to maintain margin, especially as the fuel prices are so high. So I think Jetstar is doing that to a certain degree. But the other factor here is if you get people, used to the system, it kind of creates a way for the passengers to board more quickly, and that can have a follow-on effect for how quickly these planes are turned around. And I think that is probably one of the motives for Jetstar as well, because it just allows them to speed up this process. The people who are going to pay will get on first. They'll have their bags. They'll have the priority to get those bags up in those bins, and then everybody else who has much less to carry are going to slot in afterwards.
1: Chris Sapone is with us, aviation writer with Nine newspapers, The Age and Sydney Morning Herald, and love to hear your calls as well. 1-300-800-222 or 0437-774-774 for your SMS. What's it been like? What's your experience of the, as Chris described it, the Hunger Games of trying to get on a flight with your overhead baggage bin being full with other people's stuff and you're not being able to get any space? Give us a call. Tell us what that's been like for you. So, Chris, this is something that's broken over the last 24 hours. The reaction has been pretty fierce. I'd imagine you've heard from a lot of people.
2: Yes, yes. I mean, I think people feel like it's just one more cost that's being added on to the most affordable type of travel, which is the low-cost fares. So I think that that hurts. I think also in the past, the past half year, because of what's going on overseas with the conflict, and the cost of living crisis, there's been an uptick in travel to places that Jetstar goes. So, into Southeast Asia, to Bali, to Fiji. And so that's going to affect people that are making these trips. Suddenly they're going to have to think about this extra cost. So I think people felt it, very strongly. And I think, to be honest, I think the airline was probably prepared for this. They know that this is going to be unpopular. And no matter how they spin it in terms of, oh, now it's going to be more efficient and this is what consumers want or this is what passengers want, it's actually just it's another charge. So I think it's been pretty unwelcome. But, these are the realities of low-cost carriers. They put these charges through to the customers.
1: So it will be that feeling of resentment as you get on board.

0: get stuff like with your $25 fee to put your bag over your head where it used to be for free. This is not something new around the world. I mean, Ryanair, the Irish airline, the one of the original cut price airlines, has a very tough regime, doesn't it, when it comes to even, you know, bringing a box of tissues on board in your pocket. They want to charge you for that. I mean, they are at the extreme end of things, aren't they?
1: That's right. And they're almost, I mean, they almost revel in it in a way, because they know that it can be upsetting to customers and people have bad experiences, and it can be very almost petty. Then they get on social media and sort of highlight some of these cases, sort of making it very clear that they know that that's the reputation that they have, that's the level of service that they provide. But it sort of broadcasts that out. If you want to go cheap, and they do a pretty good business, if you want to go cheap from the UK to Spain for your vacation and pay very little, that's the airline for it. And they are, among the European airlines, they are a success story.
0: Chris, you've flown a lot. You would have seen people getting on planes, doing their best to sort of get their entire life's possessions in the overhead bins. You must have seen some extraordinary things given the number of flights you've taken over the years.
1: Yeah, I mean, I think we've all been there. On some of the, when you're flying economy, you see, you see people, they resort to almost this survivalist mentality in some cases, and people can be quite emotional about what they see as their space in that overhead bin. So yes, I've seen, there's a strange science to it. You've got your willy bag, you're going down that narrow aisle, you're trying to get in or out of the plane, it gets stuck, you have to pivot it. There's people that are, breathing in, holding in their breath to try to make room for you to get by. So, it's never a comfortable thing. And the thing is, I think what makes it sort of more triggering for people is that you do have that, that segmenting of the fares and the classes. So you have to walk past the people in business class or walk past first class. You see how they're luxuriating there. And then you get into your little corner back in economy. And it's, I think it does bother people because it's almost emblematic, of just the general inequality that everybody's thinking about these days.
0: Does this give a point of difference to the traditional airlines, the traditional carriers like Qantas to say, hey, we're not charging you? Or will they follow suit now that somebody's been brave enough to do it?
1: I don't know. I mean, I think that the way that Qantas is positioned with Jetstar, which it owns, Qantas remains the premium airline. So I think it would be probably unlikely for them to do this in the near term, at least, because they occupy that position where if you pay for the full price, you get the benefit. And it's sort of, if you recall, flying used to be this way sort of across the board. I mean, I think if you look back, even economy flying would seem almost like first class or, business class now, in terms of, you ordered your ticket, but then you didn't get ticketed till later. You had time to change your mind. There weren't penalties. The planes, decades ago weren't even as full. It's really the low cost carrier, the invention of the low cost carriers about 25 years ago that gave us the moment where we started to see planes that were really full, 85%, seats taken up or more. But, going back before that, it wasn't uncommon to be on planes that were 60% full. And these were back when airlines were, national airlines were supported by the state. So, I think that it's just this general drift of, flying has become much more democratized, but in the process, it's become, much scabbier, I think, for a lot of, for a lot of experiences that people have.
0: Yeah, it's a greyhound bus with wings mostly these days. Chris Sabani's with us talking aviation. Chris, speaking of the aviation and maybe a more luxurious or a more impressive way to fly, Boeing is about to release the 737 MAX 7 here in Australia, which is a long-haul aircraft. And the idea now of being able to fly from somewhere like Melbourne or Sydney to London or New York in one hop rather than having to get off and change is getting closer and closer to being a reality.
1: Yes, we're talking about the Project Sunrise, the A350?
0: That's the current aircraft, isn't it? Did that land in Australia just recently after a long-haul flight?
1: Yes. So that's the Airbus A350, and then it's a special variant called the 1000 ULR, so ultra long range. And yes, it did this sort of record setting. It's not official yet, but it's unofficially a record setting trip that came directly from Toulouse, France, where the factory is for Airbus, down to Melbourne, and then it went and it turned around and did the trip back. So it went back up over the Pacific, over North America, and then down into Europe, into France. That trip went 24 hours and 24 minutes.

0: And it's just incredibly remarkable timing. And it really sort of pushed out the boundaries of how far these planes can go. And this is going to be the centerpiece of Qantas's new Project Sunrise, it's called, which will allow this sort of point-to-point flying connecting Sydney to London nonstop or Sydney to New York nonstop. Those are the first routes that they've announced. Or the first one that they've announced is just to London. And this is a new thing. I mean, it is kind of exciting in that it's been a while since we've seen that real, extension of range for commercial flight. I mean, this is something that if you grew up with the 747, this was sort of established at that time. But now this is taking it the next step. So it's going to be, it'll be an interesting consumer option for a lot of people who want to make that trip. And potentially, it's become more attractive given what's happened with the flights through the Middle East and some parts of Eastern Europe.
1: It sure is. And just to finish, how do they do it? I mean, is it flying at a different altitude? Is the mechanics and the technology allowing longer flights? What's been the breakthrough?
0: Well, they have, with the modified plane, they've got this new 20,000-liter fuel tank, which adds to the range there. But what they've also done is taken out some of the seats so that it's not so dense and it's not so heavy, which allows it to fly longer. And then adding to that, they're using special sort of navigational tools to really harness the best route depending on the weather and the environment of that time, of that period. So these flights will go, when they go, say, from Sydney to London, they will depend very much, the route that they take will depend very much on what the winds are doing at that time and that time of the year. So one flight on one day could leave and go up sort of over the, Eurasian landmass, sort of the traditional way to London, the kangaroo route, if you will. But the next day, the same flight could go the other way across the Pacific and then up over North America. So they are using a lot of sort of higher computing power to figure out the best navigation, and then they've got this specially sort of refitted A350 that can go this long haul. So it is a very interesting sort of aviation effort to make this happen. But it looks like the pieces are coming together. They're continuing with the testing, and it's something that it will be actually genuinely new in global aviation.
1: Amazing. And I bet with less seats on board, there'll be less fights over who can put their bags in the baggage bin above their head. Good on you, Chris. Well, good to talk to you.
0: Thanks, Francis.
1: Chris Cipone there, the aviation writer with the Nine newspapers, Sydney Morning Herald and The Age. And we want your calls, 1-300-800-222 or 0437-774-774. Have you had that experience on board, trying to get on board an airplane where the bins have been full and you get caught out and your stuff gets put underneath, or you have a bit of a barney with someone on the plane because they've brought five bags and you brought one and you can't get a spot? Give us a call, 1-300-800-222 on the open line here on ABC Radio Overnights.
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1: And your SMS messages too, 0437-774-774. This one is one that should be considered. This is from Laurie. Hi, Francis. Just wanted to mention that as a moderately tall person, I need the space under the seat in front of me for my feet. So does that mean even if I only take a small backpack, I have to pay for that to go in the overhead bin? And pay for luggage in the hold as well. They should never have allowed those large carry-on bags in the first place. And that's a sentiment that's shared by somebody else who's texted through as well. Why do the airlines allow people to bring oversized bags on board? They do not enforce bag regulations for some reason, so here we are. And Di is in Brunswick, and Di says via the SMS, you can send yours through to 0437-774-774. I'm just back from Europe, Di says. Paying for luggage you bring on board is the norm with some of those carriers there. Okay, well, it's something that we're going to have to get used to if we're going to fly with some of our airlines here in Australia as well. 1-300-800-222 is the number. Maggie is in Albany, beautiful Albany in southwest Western Australia. Good morning, Maggie.
3: Good morning. Look, this topic was discussed on ABC Perth this morning, and a member of the flight attendants crew rang in and reminded us that the cabin crew often have to help the passengers load their luggage in the overhead lockers because they're so heavy, or they're having trouble fitting all the luggage in.
1: Yep.
3: And some of the luggage has in the past been offloaded and put in the hold, which delays the

0: Right, and then the pilot loses his place in the queue for takeoff, and that further delays the flight. And people getting connecting flights at the destination get irritated.
1: Yeah, you're absolutely right, Maggie. The thing, we had Terry O'Toole from the Flight Attendants Association, and we played a bit of that just before, saying exactly that, that it is an issue. And in the end, isn't it, Maggie, it's more about our behaviour as passengers and our lack of empathy for others, that we want to make sure that we get where we need to go with our stuff. We're the ones causing the problem.
0: And the other problem is that in case of turbulence, all the passengers are belted, hopefully, wearing their seat belts, but the luggage upstairs in the lockers is not anchored, and there could often possibly latches can come open and the luggage landing on a passenger.
1: No, we don't want that. Thank you for your call, Maggie. I really appreciate it. Let's speak with Jane. He wants to talk about this issue on the open line. You can too. 1300 800 222 is our number. Good morning, Jane. Welcome to ABC Overnights.
2: Oh, good morning. I wanted to raise the issue of the other end of the checking in process. With more bags to be checked in if people don't take them on board, Jetstar better fix their check-in process. The last time I flew Jetstar, and it will be the last time I ever fly Jetstar, the lines were wrapped around those dividers for, miles, and I missed my flight because their check-in process is so hopeless, and it was 5 hours to the next flight, and so they have to think about, are they going to improve that process when they're going to be adding to the problem of more people checking bags?
1: Yep, fair enough, Jane. That's well made. Point well made. Thank you for talking to us, and we appreciate your call.
2: Okay.
1: 1300 800 222 is our number. It's a mixed bag. People do feel differently about it. This is an SMS that's come through. Hi, Francis. This is from Jenny in Southport. I love Jetstar's decision. Always check my larger bag and take a carry-on tote that fits under the seat. I'm often appalled by how much stuff people jam into the overhead lockers and the hold-ups while everyone's behind waits for them to pack their stuff overhead and unpack again on arrival so they don't have to pay for checked luggage. So simple when you can walk on with one bag that goes under the seat in front of you and pick it up and walk off when you arrive. That's from Jen in Southport. And this is another SMS from Ingrid in Surry Hills. Francis, I travel regularly with Jetstar between Sydney and Hamilton, New Zealand, which is a new service and means we are only 30 minutes from our place in the country and we only travel with hand luggage. I think it's a great idea. Jetstar loads incredibly efficiently and this will help even more to depart on time. That's from Ingrid, who thinks that's the way it works. The question is whether that's their motive, the cost, because if everyone continues to pay, what's the limit on that? So, yeah, I guess people are right to be cynical a little bit about the motive for the airline in making this decision. I think that maybe the issues raised make a lot of sense in terms of efficiencies, but it does make us think about why they really are doing this. This one also coming through from Marianne from Newcastle. Hi, Francis. As a full-time wheelchair user, I'm first on and last off, so people with ridiculous amounts of carry-on particularly inconvenience me. The things we don't think about when we're getting on a plane and trying to fit our stuff in the bins over our head. As we speak to Alan, who's given us a call, who works for an airline. G'day, Alan. How are you going?
3: Good morning. How are you today?
1: Yeah, I'm well. I'm just interested in your take because you work in the industry.
3: Yeah, look, I quite often travel, like personal travel. When we get on the planes, carry-on luggage has expanded. The bags are bigger now. And also, people don't take one bag. It's multiple bags they take into the cabin where some of these should be checked rather than taken in there. And that seems to be more of an issue because you've got one in the overhead locker and then you've got some on the floor as well.
1: It gets messy. Has there been a case that, airlines have talked about baggage limits on carry-on, but there's been a lack of enforcement before people even get to the gate to check their luggage in and say, sorry, you can't take two bags. Check that now because you've gone over the limit.
3: Well, you used to have a little square box thing where you had to sit your bag inside that. and that was the size limit to go

0: on the plane, but that's kind of disappeared now.
1: Yeah, it has. And now we are where we are. Good to talk, mate. Thanks for calling us.
0: Thank you. Have a good day.
1: You too. Let's speak with Jane in Darlinghurst in Sydney. Good morning, Jane. Welcome to Overnights.
2: Hi. Thank you so much, Francis. Welcome.
1: Thank you.
2: To you. Look, the bottom line is that everyone takes away too much stuff.
1: Yep. How do you travel, Jane? What's your approach?
2: Oh, if I was going away for a week, I'd take a tiny backpack with maybe two changes of clothes in the backpack.
1: Yep.
2: And one change of shoes. I've got relatives who come every year from the States, and that's how they travel.
1: We need to learn how to pack better and travel lighter.
2: Yeah, it's crazy.
1: I must plead guilty to that, Jane. I really do need to learn how to travel lighter.
2: Yeah. It's just such fun when you travel and you've got such a little amount of stuff with you. It's just really a sense of freedom.
1: Indeed it is. Good on you, Jane. I'll make sure I carry enough underpants and socks to get me through and just a couple of shirts and a pair of pants.
2: That's enough. That's all you need.
1: Thanks, mate. Good to talk. Bye. Talk soon. We might wind this up now with Sam in Thomastown. He wants to talk about something we talked about earlier today on the program about magazines. And we spoke with Brian Curtis, our friend from The Ringer and the Press Box podcast, about magazines and whether they're still out there for us to read. Hello, Sam.
3: Yeah, good morning, Frank. It's very interesting you mentioned before. I reckon that the influence of Rolling Stone magazine on popular culture the last 50 years, like you mentioned that you used to wait for, you know, to get the next copy, like, you know, because it gave genesis to a lot of the great writers. Like, I remember Tom Wolfe's Bonfire of the Vanities. It was serialised monthly, right? You'd wait for the next issue, right? Like the famous John Lennon cover by Annie Leibovitz. I've seen her whole career, right? And sort of then there's the reporters that were covering, like, war scenes, like Michael Herr, who wrote the book Dispatches, right? I think he did him and Joe Esterhaus, they did the screenplay for Apocalypse Now.
1: Yep.
3: Then they chased Sean Flynn, right? Errol Flynn's son, into the jungles of New Guinea because he was a photographer and he was chasing a story on cannibalism, right? And something, I don't know, dubious happened to him, you know, at the end, right? Then there's the Paddy Hearst kidnapping, the SLA, gave birth to...
1: So much, Sam. Is there so much great long-form journalism that was part of that magazine? And still, too, thanks for your call, but still to today, I think Rolling Stone still does good long-form journalism and writing, but it's online now. So they've done a lot of political reporting in the last 10 years as well, but it's not the same as a magazine, Sam.
3: Yeah, but also because, you know, it was Hunter S. Thompson early, like P.J. O'Rourke.
1: Yeah.
3: What's his name? Cameron Crowe, right? Almost famous. And he did Jerry Maguire, right? And also there was Mikhail Gilmore, it was Gary Gilmore's brother, did the interview for us. And he wrote the subsequent book, The Executioner's Song.
1: No, that was Norman Mailer. Norman Mailer wrote The Executioner's Song. I know because I read that book twice. It was chilling, absolutely chilling. But great, Jen. And I think Mailer also wrote for Rolling Stone too. Good on you, Sam. Thanks for your call. Thanks to everyone who called the open line. Thursday morning, ABC Radio Overnights. Francis Leach with you in a moment. Anthony Clann's going to join us from the Klaxon with the news of the day and the big issues that have been happening in Australian politics. But first, this is John Waite.

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0: Good morning to you. Hope you're having a good morning, and thanks for all your messages coming through from Ro. I travelled 5 weeks through to London, two pairs of pants and Indelio with one small carry-on, and it was enough. See, I can't do that. I'm a bit of a... I've got to have clothing choices. Sue me. I like to have a different shirt every day. Maybe I need to change. Just have a T-shirt I can turn inside out for a week at a time. You must have good, you must have really, really industrial strength deodorant, Ro, to get away with that. Not my style at all. But keep the messages coming through. If you've got a way to travel light that doesn't involve just washing your Reg Grundies in the sink in your hotel room, which, yeah, maybe that's just the way to do it. I don't know. 0437 774 774 is the way you can send your text message through. Anthony Clan joins us. He's a regular on Overnights, award-winning investigative journalist and founder of the online news site The Klaxon. Every first Thursday of the month, to have a look at the big issues across the country. Good morning, Anthony.
5: Morning, Francis.
0: Are you a light traveller? Do you travel light?
5: I do. I try to. I'm getting a bit of. My luggage is getting bigger in my old age.
0: Well, you have to stop being able to pay for it now, so you better trim it down.
5: Well, that's it. That's it. Can actually end up costing you twice as much for luggage. I try to be light travelling if I can, yeah.
0: I need to get better at it. Hey, we're looking at some big issues around the place at the moment. There's a number of inquiries into corruption in both Victoria and New South Wales. Let's start in New South Wales, where the New South Wales Reformers, which, you know, it sounds like an organisation that's there to do good things in the world, but not if you're listening to what's going on at ICAC.
5: No, it's been quite an eye opener. So the New South Wales Reformers are this right wing faction of the New South Wales Liberal Party, or were in 2018 to about 2021-22. So what they were involved in, the ICAC's been hearing, was branch stacking, which is sort of, you know, getting favourable members getting votes in to get favourable members up to be voted into Parliament to get their sort of to get their policies across. Nothing illegal with branch stacking, but what they're alleged to be involved in is taking illegal donations and donations from property developers and hoteliers that are banned in New South Wales, using that money to progress their cause. So that's sort of the main issue there. And

0: it's dragged in an awful lot of people from the New South Wales Liberal Party and from the Liberal Party at the federal level, so it's been quite explosive.
1: Angus Taylor's name was mentioned in dispatches at the start of this inquiry. Has there been any more developments that might implicate the federal opposition leader?
0: Yeah, this came up a couple of days ago. The opposition leader was named, or his name came up. He hasn't actually been named to give evidence, to come forward and give evidence to the ICAC. But what we've seen in these inquiries in the past is it can actually ensnare, or the issues brought up can ensnare people through new information coming forward. So at this stage, it doesn't look like the opposition leader is going to be entangled more than he has been. But, you know, it depends on what evidence comes forward from here.
1: And the donations issue is big, isn't it? Because we know the federal government and the opposition agreed to change legislation around the way that political donations were going to be made into the next electoral cycle. So people are watching this pretty closely.
0: Precisely. And I mean, it goes down to the importance of, you know, a powerful ICAC, and it goes down to the importance of having political donations laws and actually policing them. And I think if we're seeing here the extent that some entities have gone to allegedly hide or mask these illegal donations, it's quite important that the government actually enforces the laws and that those laws are there in the first place.
1: So the Liberal Party in New South Wales under the spotlight for the donations that have gone on there. But in Victoria, it's the Labor Party. The Labor government, the Victorian Labor government, that is still under the microscope for what happened nearly 12 years ago in relation to an IBAC inquiry, which is the same as ICAC, so same sort of operation, an independent corruption investigation into the behaviour of the Labor government and its relationship with the firefighting union.
0: Indeed, and so we're seeing the independent commissions against corruption in both states working overtime at the moment, or also getting reports out at the moment. It has been quite a lot of years on the Victorian front. Indeed, that's certainly been noted. But it's an issue regarding the former premier and the former colleagues, the former premier, and pay rates involving the fireys in Victoria. So they haven't, the IBAC hasn't said that corruption occurred, but it's been quite damning in its findings and saying that the government wasn't open and transparent when it came to setting up EBAs with the fireys.
1: And 12 years in the making, so it's been a long lead time, and it just adds to the feeling for many that the Labor government in Victoria has been slow to deal with issues around corruption and probity.
0: Exactly, and looking at the New South Wales example, these issues were raised in New South Wales Parliament in 2023. I suppose that's only 3 years ago. It's been commented that's such a long time ago, but if you're looking compared to the Victorian example, then I suppose it's not that bad. But the wheels of justice turn slowly when it comes to ICACs, it appears.
1: Anthony Clann, award-winning investigative journalist from the Klaxon, is with us here on ABC Radio Overnights. We'd love to invite your calls as well, 1300 800 222. In a moment, we're going to talk to him about Pauline Hanson, One Nation, and the bans they've been placing on media outlets, including the ABC.
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1: And Anthony Clann from the Klaxon is with us, the award-winning investigative journalist, and investigative journalism takes us to Pauline Hanson, One Nation, and the banning of media outlets from the events that One Nation are going to hold in the lead-up to the Victorian state election and elsewhere around the country. So this seems like something that has been taken out of the American political playbook.
0: Yeah, this is extremely concerning for anyone who's, you know, has a worry about democracy or is interested in democracy and the effectiveness of government and democracy. We've got the One Nation, Pauline Hanson, banned a couple of ABC reporters in the past couple of months from two separate events, and on Monday banned The Guardian, The Age and the ABC from her Melbourne event, announcing the candidates that she's putting forward for the Victorian election. So this is a pretty major issue, and it's been called out. And the Klaxon, we've got a piece in there, a couple of pieces the last couple of days, but we're looking at the seriousness of these issues, and it's been raised by a number of experts that it's concerning that other members of the media or other media organisations that were present at these events didn't boycott the whole thing in protest and sort of take action together. So it's sort of been mentioned, and Dennis Muller's written an article that we have in the Klaxon looking at

0: this issue and sort of saying, look, it's describing it as tyrannical, the actions by one nation, and saying that you need to jump on this sort of stuff, otherwise it gets even worse, and it sort of shifts what's called the Overton window of what's acceptable in society. And you know, if we've got one nation, it's sort of noted that if you've got one nation out there making saying whatever they like, basically. But then when it comes to media reporting them, they're shutting them down. So it's quite a concern.
1: Is it a case though that if they want to act that way and behave that way, that's up to their political opponents to make the case that they are avoiding scrutiny? I mean, yeah, everyone's free to decide who comes to what meetings they want. Should they just pay a political price, and isn't it up to their political opponents to try to extract that?
0: Oh, I agree entirely, and I think that point has also been made. So it's not just up to the media; it's up to their political opponents, and I think they've both been missing in this regard. And that's one point that that Dennis, journalism expert, makes. He says, well, look, it's, you know, the government and then the major political parties are totally letting down the system on this front, because they've been sort of very cowardly in failing to come forward and call us out for what it is.
1: Anthony Claxton, the other side of this is another development which is going to become an increasing part of our political and electoral landscape, and that is news sites popping up, or at least they seem to be news sites. They put on the front of the news site are popping up on social media claiming to be news sites that look suspiciously like they're run by political campaigns themselves.
0: Yeah, this is the major issue. So the Claxon, that's klaxon.com.au, have just put up an investigation last night and looking at three different sites, Facebook sites, one's called Breaking News and one's Breaking News Australia. And they are just dominated with pro-Pauline Hanson, pro-One Nation material. There's no disclosure about them being political in nature. But looking at them, it's overwhelmingly sort of political content. So this is the sort of thing we're looking at the moment. And we saw the same sort of thing in the US with sort of the MAGA and Donald Trump approach, and we've seen obviously One Nation support for the far right One Nation exploding since November, and at the same time we're seeing an awful lot of this information flooding social media. So we've sort of gone to One Nation, Pauline Hanson, put it to them, are you behind this, are you funding it, etc., and they're just completely stonewalling us on that. So it's an extremely important area, one that's going to get more and more airplay, I suspect, coming into the election in the next couple of years.
1: Someone's texted through and made a good point. Daniel Andrews banned 3AW, which is the Melbourne talk station, and never went on there. So I guess, the Pauline Hanson One Nation isn't the first political party to try this on.
0: No, exactly. And I mean, any politician or political party that tries this on needs to be called out in the strongest possible terms. And they certainly aren't the first, and I'm sure they won't be the last.
1: Good to talk to you, Anthony. Remind people where they can find the Claxon.
0: Yeah, at the Claxon, klaxon.com.au. Just head there and you can put your email in, get our free newsletter and check out what's going on and new investigative articles.
1: Thanks for chatting, and we'll catch you again soon.
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0: Francis here with you on ABC Radio Overnights. Coming up after the news, we'll catch up with our good friend Kate Mead. She's going to join us in the studio with the latest from around the world, the big stories of the day that are going to set up your Thursday. And we'll take your calls as well on 1300 800 222. 1300 800 222 is the number if you want to catch up with me and Kate and have a chat. But before that, this is REM, one of my favourite tunes of theirs. REM Unplugged in South Central Rain.

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0: Good morning, Tim Wharton with ABC News. Iran's foreign ministry says a joint announcement has been made with Oman about a new route through the Strait of Hormuz. Here's the BBC's Frank Gardner.
1: This may be the closest we've come yet to a deal that provides a way out of the damaging and ever-worsening conflict between Iran and the US. The deal, which is yet to be publicly endorsed by Donald Trump, envisages inbound shipping to the Gulf, passing along a northern route close to Iran's coast and under its notional control. Outbound shipping would pass to the south, avoiding an area believed to be sown with sea mines. That doesn't sound that different from the long-standing traffic separation scheme that's been in place in the Strait of Hormuz since 1968. But what's changed is that Iran's Revolutionary Guards Corps, having survived months of devastating US airstrikes, are now insisting on exerting some kind of sovereign control over the strait.
0: A progressive US Democrat has narrowly beaten a four-term congresswoman to be the candidate for a Michigan Senate seat in one of the most high-profile primary races in the United States. North America correspondent Cayman Gock has more.
2: This was a referendum on the Democrat Party's identity and how the party fights in battleground states like Michigan. Progressive firebrand Abdul El-Sayed narrowly beat Congresswoman and moderate Democrat Haley Stevens in the primary election. The left wing of the party has seen a rise in successful candidates, but they've mainly been in safe Democratic seats. Mr. El-Sayed's victory will now test how successful progressive candidates can be in swing states as he takes on Republican Mike Rogers in the midterm election in November. Cayman Gock, ABC News, Washington.
0: Bangladesh's former Prime Minister, Sheikh Hasina, says the ban on her Awami League party should be lifted and claims she will return to her country in December. It comes on the second anniversary of her ousting at the hands of youth-led protests in 2024. The 78-year-old has been in exile since fleeing the country and was sentenced to death in absentia last year over her role in the deadly crackdown on demonstrations. In comments made virtually at a conference in New Delhi, Ms. Hasina has called for her party to be reinstated.
3: The ban on the Awami League must be lifted. Political prisoners must be released. False cases must be dropped. Freedom of speech must be restored. Media freedom must be protected. Judicial independence must be guaranteed.
0: The federal government's unfinalised overhaul of Australia's migration program is causing ripples of concern within one of Australia's peak business bodies. Sources have told the ABC Home Affairs Minister, Tony Burke, is finalising a broad package of reforms to the nation's migration program. They include a potential new condition which would require spouses and children of Australian citizens and permanent residents to stay overseas until they are approved for a permanently family visa. Australian Industry Group Chief Executive Innes Willocks says that could have negative consequences for the economy.
4: We have to remember, you know, we're in a global war for talent here, and you know, other countries will be more welcoming and we will miss out, and that will mean that we'll miss the opportunity to benefit from the skills that people bring.
0: An Australian astrophysicist says a crashed piece of rocket on the moon has positive and negative ramifications. A SpaceX rocket piece floating in space since last year is believed to have smashed into the moon at high speed. The school bus-sized object is the second stage of a SpaceX Falcon 9 rocket that had launched a lunar lander toward the moon in January 2025. Astrophysicist Dr. Sarah Webb says while the moon being impacted isn't ideal, it could lift the lid on what lies beneath its surface.
5: This one is going to be a doozy. It's going to be about 20 metres in diameter, up to 5 metres deep, meaning that if it has created that crater, we can study what is under there. We can look at what are the minerals.

0: minerals and potentially what resources are on that position in the moon.
1: Football Australia is facing growing calls to clarify whether it continues to support FIFA president Gianni Infantino following his failed World Cup privatisation plan. Several major football confederations and national federations have withdrawn their support for the FIFA president, while Football Australia has not yet declared its position on the president's leadership. As a FIFA crisis meeting is held in Morocco, former Football Australia chief executive David Gallop says Mr. Infantino may still retain the backing of smaller nations that have benefited from FIFA development funding, but he admits his privatisation proposal was way out of step with public thinking.
2: It's so far off passing the pub test that I think it's like he let off a stink bomb in the middle of the pub and people ran screaming, leaving half a schooner behind. That's how poorly it's been received.
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4: When you need the story.
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9: Good morning. Welcome to Thursday. How are you? Francis here with you and Kate Mead to join us, ABC reporter, with the news of what's happening in your world in just a moment. But the messages are coming through, advice to me on how to travel light, because I'm a shocker. My bag's already full before I go. And, you know, when you do travel, and we're in the light of what has happened with Jetstar, we've been talking about that this morning, when you put your stuff under the wing, you know, you put your bag in to be checked in, you should just leave a bit of room if you're going on a trip for things you might bring back. But I'm always overstuffing. I'm carrying too much stuff. How do you do it? Let me know. You light travellers out there, pass on your tips. I really appreciate it. Like Sally has. Hi, Francis. You don't wear the same T-shirt for a week. I'm giving myself up there. Sorry, Sally. You have three or four light T-shirts and shirts that you wash in the shower and dry overnight in the hotel room. Wear any heavy clothes and shoes on the plane and take your own sack. It's done for her in most cases, and you can afford to fly light. You don't have to check anything in. Just get up and go. I'll try. But I'm an overpacker, I confess. We'll take your advice on board and see if I can get better. Richard Bratt is with us, private wealth advisor at Ord Minnett, to give us an update on the markets. I wonder if he's a light traveller. G'day, Richard.
10: Good morning, Francis.
9: Have you mastered the art of travelling light?
10: Well, Francis, I've got quite a large family, so I've got a few kids. So when we go away at the moment, it's quite a logistical event.
9: Take your own truck.
10: You need a tour bus. Plenty of bags.
9: Oh dear, well, forget about travelling light for a little while. You've got other things to worry about, Richard.
10: That's right.
9: All right, what's happening in the markets?
10: Well, the markets in the US are mixed. The S&P is flat. It's actually pulled back from record highs set earlier in the day, as we've seen some of the major tech stocks decline. Although the Dow Jones is currently higher, it's up about 0.75% or 400 points, with NVIDIA up 4.6% at $221.71 a share. But the NASDAQ's down over 0.5% or 160 points. We're seeing SpaceX down 13.5% at $108, while Alphabet's down 4% and Advanced Micro Devices is down about 6% after its earnings came in below market estimates. And at the moment, the Aussie dollar is actually stronger against the greenback. It's currently trading at 70.6 US cents and weigh 52p. Gold's higher. It's actually up over 4% or around 4%. Spot gold currently trading at $4,320 an ounce. And oil's a little changed at the moment. Brent crude's up slightly. Currently trading.

0: Could be hot. I might change my mind.
1: I think that last one is probably the telltale. You're like me, I think. We are peers in a pod like that. I might change my mind. I like that shirt now, but I might not like it when I get to the other end.
0: And it'll be that item that you take out of the suitcase because you can't really fit it in, that you get to said destination and then say, oh, I really did need that sequin skirt.
1: Isn't the trick, though, and this is my dear wife, Lynn, has put this in my head and she tries to train me, but I am untrainable, that you might pack four things in there that you think you need, and then once it's all in there, you've got to take one of each out.
0: Yeah. Yeah. Or just grab another suitcase.
1: just pay for more. You're just lugging stuff around everywhere.
0: I know. And then you need if you're going somewhere destination-wise and you want to do some shopping, then you need to make sure you allow room to get it home. Yes, I've been that person that's worn 18 layers of clothes and got onto the plane.
1: Sweated like a horse all the way home from London. With four
0: told
1: coats
0: my husband to, like, just leave those clothes. It's, yeah, anyway, I don't think I'll ever master this skill, but I'm not really worried.
1: No.
0: I think of all the other things I could work on, travelling light's probably not it.
1: Low down on the priority totem pole. Hey, what's happening in the world more widely in terms of the news of the day?
0: Well, first off, only because I know you're a fan and I'm a fan, and I went around the office yesterday and I couldn't really find fans, so I know and I'm banking on that you're going to be excited, but the first episode, season 4 of Ted Lasso, dropped yesterday. And it's so good.
1: Oh, that's good. That's a relief.
0: Yep, so this is just my reminder to everyone. Yeah. May not be major news in your world, but if you're looking for a little bit of optimism, just a little bit of joy. I mean, just put Ted Lasso on.
1: It is such a beautiful program. I'll be honest, I was late to it because I'm a football – well, I was a football reporter for 20 years, so I took the game pretty seriously, and maybe too seriously, I think, and as a football fan as well. And I thought, oh, this will be a bit – I'm not going to. But then I did –
0: Oh, you're a Roy Kent.
1: And yes, I was like Roy. Exactly like Roy. I've met a few of those guys in my time. And then I just fell in love with it.
0: Yeah.
1: I absolutely adore it. So it's a relief to hear, because there's nothing worse than when your favourite TV series maybe has reached a peak and you think it can't get any better, and then they decide to go one more time and you think, oh, please don't mess this up. So that's good news.
0: It's good. It's good. It's good. All right. Around the country as well, we'll be talking about peptides again. I was speaking about it yesterday, and particularly in relation to young men yesterday, but this is about the needle syringe programs. So we've talked about the popularity of people taking peptides for weight loss and for, you know, skin rejuvenation, tanning even, all these types of things. But it's now these needle and syringe exchange programs nationwide that have seen an unprecedented uptick in their services. 1,000% is what they're calling, is what they're saying at some of their sites. And it's really affecting their ability to deliver at-risk needle users. And there are some concerns now about the needle sharing and, those low HIV rates. It took a long time to get that down.
1: Hepatitis C is the other risk, isn't it?
0: Yes, it's that concern that this is on the rise because people don't understand really those dangers of, you know, those syringes are to be used once. They're to be put in a container or a safe those steel containers that you might see in the bathrooms, or get them back into the chemist or one of these sites. And, that's not great to hear.
1: No, it's not, because those needle exchange programs have been wildly successful in reducing the incidence of hepatitis C and other bloodborne viruses. And so if you're also, you know, needing those for, say, if you've got a particular form of diabetes or some other complication that requires syringe access, you might find you go down there and they're out of stock because peptide users are in before you.
0: And this is, the other, just how we're disposing of them. Okay, you're using it, you know, that's okay, let's put that to the side for the moment. Okay, but you please dispose of these syringes safely for the community's sake, for everyone's sake.
1: 1-300-800-222. Now, this is a question for you. Do you know people in your life who have decided or have been sort of taken in by the influences and are using peptides? No names, no pacture, but if you know that it's happening, I'd love to hear from you, or you've sort of seen it in your sports club or in your wider circle of friends, because it's promoted as a lifestyle option, So it's not doesn't have the same taint to it as, say, illicit drug use that people might have got involved in.
0: No, it's about looks. Look better, feel better, be younger. I don't know. I don't know what to do. This is it's everywhere on social media. And it's with a filter over the top, by the way. It's not even, you know,

0: And yeah, it will be in your news today.
1: It will be. It's an ongoing issue that needs to be addressed. Mushroom foraging.
0: Personal question. When was the last time you got out in a paddock and had a little bit of a look for, you know, a bit of wild fruits, berries, mushrooms?
1: Direct answer, never.
0: Really?
1: That's what shops are for.
0: I have to. I grew up on a dairy farm, Francis. So
1: this is how you and I are different.
0: Yes, yes, and that's what makes it fun, right?
1: You make the stuff. I go to the supermarket.
0: Oh no! Let's. It was just something we did as kids, but we were drilled into us. We would have blackberries on the farm, and there were certain blackberries that we could take. There were certain ones that we couldn't. It was the same for the mushrooms that were growing.
1: Oh yeah.
0: Either around trees or around. Dad would say, "These you are not allowed to touch," and it was something that his father before him had kind of shown him, you know, the dangers of. Well, what's happening at the moment is that it's become popular. It's very in vogue. Like, oh, look at my little, like, you know, basket full of goodies that I found out in the forest. I don't know who ever would say that. But it's trending, right?
1: So people are going out foraging.
0: Foraging, yep, and then coming home and then obviously putting it up on social media, and this is what I've done. But expert foragers are saying, look, our concern is that people are using apps and looking at pictures online, and that's not actually enough. You know, it's not going to tell you the exact type of mushroom or the exact type of berries. And also, you don't know if something's been sprayed or not. And so please go and do some education before you just go out there and just start picking. Oh gosh, you can become so sick.
1: So it's not just mushrooms. We're talking about other sorts of wild berries and other fruits.
0: Yeah, yeah. But mushrooms is the main one, and not just because of the mushroom case. That's not what this is about. This is just that people are seeing them. They're seeing them on the sides of roads or seeing them at bases of trees when they're out walking. But it's become a trend to go out and do that, like as a weekend activity. And so the experts are just saying, hey, look, that's great. You're interested in it. Do a course. Do some education first. Really find out. Don't get out there and start picking things and then going, oh, that looks safe to eat, based on some photo that you've seen on online.
1: Because we know from hard experience, in that case you talk about, getting sick from the toxins of a poisonous mushroom is hideous.
0: Once it's in, it can be very hard to undo.
1: Yep. Once again, just go to the supermarket, save yourself the trouble. Lazy Francis, I'm here for life advice.
0: All right, can I give you one more piece of joy for you today? Again, if you're looking for some joy, I want to take you to the Barossa Valley in beautiful South Australia.
1: What a great part of the world.
0: Where it's not just about the wine. Oh, no, no, no.
1: Oh, yeah. Okay, sure. What else?
0: It started on Monday. Last day is today. It is the Golden Retriever Nationals, people.
1: Oh, you know what? We just watched Best in Show a couple of weeks ago.
0: The, oh, my gosh.
1: Magnificent spoof movie about the dog show in the United States.
0: I get caught up watching those videos because it's next level. I have a golden retriever that requires so much grooming that it's just not fair. But these dogs, you know, are beautiful. But, yeah, I just keep imagining all these golden retrievers at once going, like, who's in charge here? But they do have awards for the best behaved, so I guess there's an incentive there to keep your dog.
1: It's not like, you know, it's not like dog trials. They're not trying to make golden retrievers working dogs. I mean, these dogs are catwalk dogs.
0: Oh,
1: they're strutters, right?
0: They have been trained to an inch of their life. You know, these are trophy dogs, the ones that are entering into the Nationals. But there are some working. I did have a laugh because I was looking at the categories and there was a working dog category to win. And I thought, what, are you going to put a golden retriever up against a Kelpie? I don't think so.
1: Not a fair fight.
0: Not a fair fight. That Kelpie will run rings around that golden retriever.
1: But the golden retriever will look magnificent.
0: He will. So anyway, if you're looking for a bit of joy today, my two recommendations for you, amongst all the other news, is Ted Lasso and some golden retriever nationals out of South Australia.
1: I wonder, is it online somewhere we can watch it?
0: Oh, there will be. Absolutely. And, you know, I believe News Breakfast are sending a reporter out to have a little bit of a look. So that should be good fun.
1: If you've got a golden retriever, give us a call, 1-300-800-222. Have you been able to train your golden retriever? I know Raph Epstein, who hosts the Drive program on ABC Radio Melbourne. I often bump into Raph in the park with his golden retriever, Safi, and I can tell you who's in charge in that relationship, and it isn't your friendly neighbourhood ABC presenter, I can tell you that. That dog is, she's beautiful though. She gets away with everything because you're just looking to go, oh, yeah, okay. You're so pretty.
0: But are golden retrievers a personality type?
1: Yes. They are.
0: And what's your dog?
1: A Labrador, big black Labrador.
0: Yeah, yeah. Look at you. You just puffed up your chest.
1: Well,
0: you
1: couldn't be more proud. I am late to the Labrador cult, but okay. I am fully invested. How have I not lived with a Labrador my entire life? It is my spirit animal. I think I am a Labrador from a previous life. I've been told that by Lynn. So she would know.
0: Don't they lay around a bit? Oh, that's a bit cruel.
1: Lay around and look at you with their pretty eyes, Kate. That's what they do.
0: Okay. Okay.
1: That's
0: okay.
1: All I've got going for me. And a waggy tail. There's nothing better than the sound of a thwacky, waggy Labrador tail on the floor. Happy Labrador.
0: Let's go. Yeah, let's go. They're sitting. Let's go. There's
1: nothing worse than when you come downstairs and it's eating your remote controls.
0: Oh, all of it. All of it.
1: I'm triggering you, aren't I? This is up to you too.
0: I had a house destroyed by a little puppy, but yes.
1: Let's go to Helen and Neil, who's given us a call. Hi, Helen.
2: Hello, Francis. And I can't remember. Sorry.
1: It's Kate.
0: That's okay. Hello, Helen.
2: Kate, I beg your pardon. It's too early in the morning. Never mind. Kate and Francis, as a kid up here, we used to go mushrooming and bring in bucket loads of them. And
0: yes.
2: We'd peel them, and they must be really, really dark underneath. But, oh, I don't know. I'd stick to the mushrooms in the shop now.
1: Go on, Helen, you're with me. We'll go shopping together.
2: Oh, but yes, I think so.
0: That's a memory, isn't it, going out? I remember the buckets too. I don't remember actually eating them, but I remember going out to do it. I remember at one point wondering if it was just an exercise to wear the kids out.
2: Yeah, it was.
0: Because you walked for a long time.
2: Up here. Yeah. And it was up around the underneath the bull oak trees, and we used to just go there and get the, and we didn't have to beg permission to be on someone's paddock at all, because we knew all the farmers.
0: Yes.
2: And they didn't have a problem. But I often have a gathering of mushrooms out here on my back lawn, I don't touch them. But they were really, really good. And far as going away and packing, Kate.
1: Yes.
0: I feel like I'm about to be given a talking to.
2: A week before, I just go for one colour, and then I put the black pants, and then I match with whatever I need, and I put it all on the spare bed, and during that week I can sort out what I really need and what I really don't need.
1: It's a process.
2: There is a real process, because I've got a girlfriend who packs everything.
1: Yeah, that's.
2: And she's got this mighty big suitcase when we're only going to see a show in Melbourne, perhaps two nights.
1: She looks like Rose Porteous getting on a plane.
2: I might need it.
1: Good on you, Helen. Have a great Thursday.
0: I understand Helen's friend. I mean, I'm trying to take her feedback on, but there's just some type of mental block. One colour?
1: Not going to happen. It's ABC Radio Overnight's Kate Mead is with us, our ABC reporter, and we're going to catch up with Warwick Long.
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1: And Kate Mead, our ABC reporter, is here as well, as is Warwick Long, ABC Rural and host of the Victorian Country Hour. And it's always good to catch up with him. Hello, Warwick.
6: Hi, Francis. Hi, Kate.
0: Morning. Have you been out foraging lately, Warwick?
6: No. I leave that to the experts.
0: Yes,
6: I think if we've learned anything in Victoria
1: yes.
6: over previous generations and years, it is leave the mushrooms to the experts. Although I do like that advice that you're giving, though, Kate. If you are going to do it, don't trust an app. Don't trust a little Google. When you're out foraging mushrooms, you might want to have a class or like learn from an expert or find out a better way than just, take a photo and hope.
1: Yeah, indeed. Or go to the supermarket.
0: He's holding strong on this.
1: So it's the safe space to go in. Hey, we're going to talk with you today about living in small communities, Warwick. Living in small communities often can be very fortifying because you know everyone, people look out for each other, there's a sense of real camaraderie in it, but that doesn't always have an upside, does it?
6: Oh, well, I think mainly it is upside, to be honest, Francis, when you, when you think about it being a country lad. But I get that other people don't appreciate it too. So, you know, look, there are upsides and downsides to everything in life, but I think there's a lot of bonuses in small towns and communities that comes with just that community itself. If you want to have the community in a geographic location with the people that you live and, you know, when you're going for a walk, everyone knows who you are. If you're down the street, you're going to get stuck a few different places having a good conversation with people. That's the kind of town for you. If you want to live in a little bit of solitude and not be sort of noticed as much, maybe it's not for you, right?
0: Warwick, I was going to say straight away, I just think of hometown of Simpson, southwest Victoria.
6: That's a small town.
0: Small town, but lots of farmers. And really where small towns shine is not just, I always go to the backbone of a community being the football club. But when something happens to a family, and I mean a tragedy or just a family going through something, it is a mighty community that comes, you know, to the door with food and care and love, and it just doesn't stop. You know, rosters get put in place, and it's a real care. And I get that, yes, some people might go, ooh, too much, you're invading, but it's just this wraparound of love. I've seen it myself. I've felt it. I think that's some of the things I miss the most is that.
6: You're right, Kate, isn't it? Because everybody would know and everybody is invested. And I imagine in times of difficulty, that's hard too, because if you're going through a tragedy, you know everybody sort of knows what you're going through. But at the same time, it's that same community that can wrap their hands around you and try and make sure that you're getting through whatever you're experiencing in the best way that you can. And that's what a small community can bring. And look, when you're talking Simpson, there's just a few hundred, I suppose, around Simpson. And trying to understand what a small town is, right? That's hard. And I wonder what people's definition of a small town is too. To me, it's anything under a few thousand. You get that feel. You get that community feel around you. You have that strip of main street or just the local pub and a hall and a footy club, as you say. And that's where the community can gather, and there's really nowhere else to go. So that's it.
1: See, there you've hit the nail on the head there. See, this, here's the city boy talking. Here's the case for the defence here. The nowhere else to go bit starts to freak me out. It's like the reason why I won't go on a cruise ship. Because, I'm stuck with the people there.
6: See, that's a big town to me. That's why cruise ships scare me.
1: 1-300-800
6: Too many people.
1: 1-300-800-222 is our number. If you do live in a small community and you love it for that reason, give us a call and tell us why. Because you know, people do love it. I'm not yucking your yum, okay? I'm not yucking your yum. This is your thing. It's your thing. I'm just a city kid, right? So, but try and convince me. 1-300-800-222 You wouldn't want me in your small town, Maureen.
0: Can I try and convince you too? Just with one little thing, because I'll need to get going at 5:30. But yeah. I'll tell you this. My mum was passing, and she was passing at home, and this one woman in the community went around to all the women and grabbed a flower out of her garden, and mum's bedroom was surrounded by flowers of the women's of the gardens. And I go, if that doesn't sum up what a community can do at a time, I don't know what does. And I always think about those flowers. And, you know, if someone needs a little hand, it's that.
1: Oh, and now you make me sound like a big baddie.
0: You are a big baddie.
1: Big city baddie.
0: Baddie.
6: That will stay with you forever, though, won't it, Kate?
0: I will never, ever forget of those flowers or that time. Absolutely. How that community come out for us. And some of them didn't really know us that well. That was the thing. You know, you think everyone does know you. They don't. But they come out anyway because someone was needing a hand.
1: Well, that's a beautiful story. So share those stories with us. 1-300-800-222 is the number. If you live in a small town, and what constitutes a small town? Do you look across the road and down the road and go, that's not a small town? That's in a regional centre.
0: Oh, yeah.
1: It's a regional.
0: And people are sensitive to that too, aren't they, Warwick? Like, they get like, well, hang on a second. We're not a town. We're a regional city.
6: I do love when the local councils become city of, you know. It's like we've reached a stage where we can declare ourselves a city. Those ones aren't small towns, right? We're going the small towns, the communities that bring people together today. I'm still flabbergasted that Francis Leach thinks the cruise ship's a small town.
0: I know, but I don't...
6: We will get over that together.
1: It's more the idea of being trapped with people I can't get away from. I'm just a curmudgeon. I'm a shocker. Okay, good to talk to you.
0: Thanks for having
1: me. I'm glad you keep coming back to talk to me because you make me a better person.
0: Oh, no. That's a term of endearment. There we go.
1: We've got to get out of here for the ABC News. We'll be back with more from Warwick in a moment.
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0: ABC News. Good morning, I'm Simon Lauder. Gambling reform advocate Tim Costello says the federal government has no choice but to strengthen its gambling advertising laws after the coalition announced it cannot support them in their current form. The laws cannot pass the Senate without coalition or Greens support, and the coalition says a lack of action on inducements and an absence of strict limits on online gambling ads means they won't support them. Mr. Costello says Labor must now listen to the crossbench and to party members who want stronger advertising restrictions.
1: Unions and Labor branches are speaking up and saying, we can't believe that you are literally giving a free kick to sports betting companies, vested interests like AFL and NRL. So Labor will have their house burning down if they walk away from this.
0: An Australian police officer has survived an armed ambush in Papua New Guinea's highlands while serving with the country's police force. PNG correspondent Marion Farr reports.
2: Chief Superintendent Stephen Harris was travelling with other police officers to arrest suspects in an ongoing murder investigation in Papua New Guinea's Enga province when their vehicle was ambushed by armed gunmen this week. The group fired at the vehicle and police shot back, but no one was injured. PNG's Prime Minister James Marape has called the incident a direct attack on the rule of law and praised the officers who responded. Chief Superintendent Harris is a former Australian Federal Police officer who joined PNG's police force last year. Marion Farr, ABC News, Port Moresby.
0: A left-wing progressive candidate will represent the Democrats in a must-win Senate race in November's midterm elections in the United States. Here's North America correspondent Cayman Gock.
3: This primary race was emblematic of the fight within the Democrat Party for its future. Progressive outsider Abdul El-Sayed narrowly beat the establishment candidate, moderate Congresswoman Haley Stevens, to represent the party for a Senate seat in Michigan. Mr. El-Sayed will now go up against Republican Mike Rogers in the midterm election in November. Democrats have to almost certainly win this seat in the swing state of Michigan if they have a chance of winning control in the Senate. Cayman Gock, ABC News, Washington.
0: London police say a woman has been arrested after four people were stabbed in Covent Garden, a popular tourist spot. The Metropolitan Police say early indications suggest it was a mental health-related incident and that a pair of scissors was recovered at the scene. Four men were found with stab wounds and a 47-year-old woman was arrested on suspicion of possession of an offensive weapon and assault. Bangladesh's former Prime Minister has given her first media conference since fleeing the country 2 years ago. South Asia correspondent Rachel Clayton reports.
4: Sheikh Hasina stepped down as Prime Minister and fled Bangladesh 2 years ago after facing widespread student-led protests that resulted in 1,400 people being killed. Hasina was convicted of crimes against humanity last year by a Bangladeshi court and sentenced to death. Despite living in New Delhi under India's protection, the 78-year-old did not appear in person and did not show her face, instead addressing a packed room of reporters via an audio link. She reiterated her plan to return to Bangladesh in December, despite facing the death penalty, but would not provide a specific date. Rachel Clayton, ABC News, New Delhi.
0: Arab and Muslim nations have met in Jordan, where they've condemned Israel for what they argue is the undermining of special protections afforded to sacred sites in Jerusalem's old city. Here's Middle East correspondent Matthew Doran.
5: The meeting was convened by the Jordanian government, which has been the custodian of sites in Jerusalem for decades, after Israeli forces seized control of the old city and East Jerusalem in 1967. The custodianship includes the Al-Aqsa Mosque and Dome of the Rock, sacred to Muslims, built on top of the Temple Mount, which Jews believe is the site of the last temple destroyed by the Romans. The Jordanians also oversee the Church of the Holy Sepulchre, where Christians believe Jesus was crucified, buried, and resurrected. The concern is that Israel is undermining the arrangements, allowing things like Jewish worship in places reserved for Muslim prayer, and countries warned any further changes could spark conflict across the region.
0: Back home, and police have charged a man over alleged violent threats made on social media towards a female member of parliament. The 43-year-old man was arrested last night at Gosford on the New South Wales Central Coast. Police allege he made threats to damage property and issued statements which said he intended to fine the MP

happy and cause harm. He's been refused bail and he's facing court today. And Malaysian-Australian author Omar Musa has won the 2026 Miles Franklin Literary Award for his second novel, Fierce Land. This is ABC News.

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3: Well, hey, good morning to you. 25 minutes to 6 on your Thursday morning, the 6th of August. How do we get here? Well, we lived all the other days before it. That's what happened. And then we woke up. Hello. Good morning to you. Good to have your company today. Another chilly start to the day. How cold is it? It feels like minus 1.4 at Cessnock right now. It is just 0.6 degrees. That might be one of the coldest places. Minus 1. It's actually minus 1 in Marywar. Feels like minus 3.3. Chilly, it's 0.2 at Scone, feels like minus 1.9. Some warmer places, Newcastle Nobbies, 7.8 degrees right now. That's pretty good. 6.2 at Williamtown, 4.9 at Singleton. How you doing this morning? Rain's on the way, but still not for a few days. Some rain is on the way. Today, tomorrow, Saturday, entirely clear. Entirely clear of rain. There is just no rain on the forecast. So we've just had these almost cloudless skies for days on end. We've still got a few more days of that, seemingly. And then Sunday, maybe a little bit of rain. But actually, as we heard from the forecast yesterday, and we'll see if this is still the case when we get an updated forecast, the rain was probably going to come in after Sunday. Like as in after the day. Daytime happened. Evening rolls in, that's when rain might happen. That's what I was sort of thinking. And then Monday might stick around, 1 to 5 mil. Anyway, that's Sunday, Monday, is what I'm saying is, you know, this endless run of just sunshine and dryness is about to be over. It's not going to deliver that much. We would kind of like a little bit more rain. Is it spring yet? It's not spring yet, is it? We're still in winter, aren't we? We'd like some winter rain. We'd like some spring rain. We'd like some summer rain. We'll take rain anyway because things are dry. How are you doing this morning? Now, what's on the boil? Oh, I should let you know, if you're around Tomaree National Park today, hazard reduction burn. 2 hectares burn is behind houses on Jolene Crescent and Ronald Avenue in Tomaree National Park. So if you're seeing a bit of smoke going up around Port Stephens, good chance it is that. Burn area will be closed all day due to the public operation, to the public during the operation. So this includes Wreck Beach, Zenith Beach from Jolene Crescent and Tomaree Coastal Walk section between Zenith Beach and Box Beach. Diversions in place. So if you had plans today, if you're getting up nice and early and you're like, I'm going to go do the Tomaree walk, specifically the coastal walk, that is, as opposed to the headland. You might have to change your plans a little bit. Just letting you know early. What'd you make of the runaway train as well? We've got a statement of facts now. How's this? So we knew that this train had run over 60 kilometres an hour. We're now being told it might have gone as fast as 90 kilometres an hour back on July 25. It was the early hours of a Saturday morning. It ran away approximately 20 kilometres and it rolled back 5 kilometres. How's that for a fair bit of uncontrolled train travel on our tracks? A little bit scary. Latest news on that on the ABC Newcastle website if you want to have a look at that. What's going on in your world? 0487 99 1233. How's the weather? How cold is it? How are you staying warm? Would you like to win a prize? Here we go.
4: 3, that's a magic number. Yes, it is. It's the magic number.
3: Okay, what we do on a Thursday, we play 3 seconds of a song and you guess what the song is. Now, it's a little bit different this morning. A little bit different. Because I want the name of the song...

technically speaking, the name of the artist, I think there's like 1, 2, 3, 4, 5, 6 at least people. Actually, there's kind of more than that. There's probably like 20 people that are technically heard on this. So the build performers of this song, too much for you to guess. So I'm just going to go with who it is written by. I need the name of the song and who this song is written by, who is also performing it. This is all going to become clear when you hear the seconds. Okay, here we go. Access relentlessly. Oh, wow. Not much to go on with. Not much to go on with. I need the name of the song, name of the writer of the song, who is also, can I say, heard there. That is their vocal. 1-300-33-12-33. It is 3 Second Thursday. What we do is we invite you to call up, guess the song, and if you guess it right, well, you go in the running for the big prize this week, which is the Organic Gardener magazine. The Organic Gardener magazine plus a very tasteful Gardening Australia Banksia tea towel. 1-300-33-12-33. I'm going to give it to you again. Here we go. Access relentlessly. You know what? Full transparency. I've accidentally just cut 2 seconds. This isn't even 3 Second Thursday right now. Full accountability. This is 2 Second Thursday, which we've never done before. Maybe I'll cut a 3 Second version if nobody can get this. But I reckon you can. 1-300-33-12-33. On this day in 2015, so 11 years ago today, well, this is a huge clue. This musical opened on Broadway. 11 years ago today, this musical opened on Broadway. So that's why I'm asking for the writer of the song and the principal performer of the song, because it's a whole cast that perform on this song. And I'm not going to get you to name, you know, 20 people. That would be very silly. 1-300-33-12-33. It's a musical. Huge clue. Maybe you already figured it out, because maybe you're already obsessed with this musical, obsessed with this performer. Maybe you already know it. I bet you know it. Access relentlessly. In fact, the thing is, we play this in the office. People guessed what the musical was very quickly, but I do need the name of the song. But this is one of the most popular songs from the musical. So, 1-300-33-12-33. What musical opened on Broadway on this day 11 years ago and features this song? I mean, even if you know the name of the musical, actually it's not going to help you all the way, because I still need the name of the song. Access relentlessly. Okay. I reckon that's enough. 1-300-33-12-33. A musical that's only been in our lives, well, really 11 and a half years, because it was on off-Broadway before that. On off-Broadway? It was off-Broadway? How would you say that? I don't know. It was off-Broadway. And then it was on Broadway. Name of the song, name of the artist. Give me a call, 1-300-33-1233. It is 1233, ABC Newcastle. Happy Thursday to you. Genesis, I Can't Dance.

0: Genesis, I Can't Dance, 1233 ABC Newcastle. Good morning to you. Dave in Vasey, 5 degrees, 78% humidity in Vasey with wispy clouds adumbrating the moon and stars with a thin translucent white veil. Dave from Vasey, what is this word? Have I ever encountered this before? Wow. Adumbrating. Meaning to foreshadow an event, giving a rough outline of a plan or cast a shadow over something. Adumbrating. Am I saying it right? Adumbrating. Adumbrating. Wow. To foreshadow vaguely. That's what I do every day. After 7 o'clock this morning, I'll adumbrate a story that we're going to talk about, vaguely foreshadowing the fact that a minister's going to be on the radio. I'll vaguely foreshadow that we'll talk to someone who owns a tarantula. You know, that kind of thing. Do I adumbrate every morning? Foreshadow vaguely. I love that. Thank you, Dave. What a gift. Post in stamp. Good morning, all. Yes, another fresh start up here in Medawar. 0.5 degrees. Yes. It is. Cheers, Posty. Thank you. 0487-99-1233. Appreciate it. Trying to figure out this song. Now, I erroneously cut 2 seconds of our song that you're trying to guess this morning. Tax us relentlessly. I've gone back to the drawing board. Here we go. Here's your upgrade. They tax us relentlessly. Then King George turns around. See that? I added an extra second in. Ah, my munificence knows no bounds. It is 3 Second Thursday, after all. On this day, in 2015, this musical opened. I do need the name of the song and the name of the writer and principal performer of the song, who is the same person, by the way. Sam's in Bulwara. Hello, Sam.
1: How are you, mate?
0: Yeah, not too bad. How's Bulwara this morning?
1: Yeah, good. Nice and fresh.
0: Oh, very just good.
1: Put out for a swim.
0: I've gone for a swim?
1: Yeah.
0: Where?
1: I just in Maitland Pool.
0: Oh, very good. How warm is Maitland Pool right now?
1: Oh, I'd say 20 degrees.
0: Oh, that's fine. So, yeah, that's
1: gorgeous.
0: Gorgeous. You done it already or about to?
1: No, I've done it. Just getting dressed for work.
0: What'd you do? Do okay? What'd you do?

0: 1500.
1: Oh, good stuff. How long does it take to knock that out?
0: 25 minutes.
1: Oh my God, you're fast. Okay, good stuff, Sam. Well done. All right. Can you help me out with this song?
0: Look, originally, I think it might be Alexander Hamilton. Originally, I thought it was Nonstop, but it's one of the Hamilton songs, but I can't figure out exactly which one.
1: I haven't.
0: I don't think it is.
1: I can tell you, I have not heard the name of the song this morning from you, Sam. I'm sorry.
0: Yep, sorry.
1: But thank you for trying. You might have thrown down a few breadcrumbs for people. Thank you.
0: Lovely. Thanks, mate. Have a good night.
1: Sam in Bulwara. There you go. 1,500 meters in 25 minutes. That's fast. Takes me, on a good day, it takes me half an hour to do okay. And that's a good day. 12:33, ABC Newcastle. Here it is again. He taxes us relentlessly, then King George turns around. So we might have heard the name of the musical at this point. And yes, the opening song of the musical is Alexander Hamilton. So I can tell you it's not that. I did think about choosing that song, but it's another one. It's another one. I promise it's a different song. I do need to hear the name of the song and the name of the artist. In this case, I'm going to take the guy who's singing there, who also wrote the song. He attacks us relentlessly, then King George turns around. I'm sure there are let's just be clear, the Hamilton heads walk amongst us. There is someone who is absolutely can hear 3 seconds of this person rapping and singing and know it. Come on. He attacks us relentlessly, then King George turns around. Maybe you've gone to see it at the Lyric Theatre. Maybe you've seen it around the world. Maybe you've just listened to the soundtrack ad nauseum. Maybe you've watched it on Disney Plus. Do you know it? Do you know the name of the song, the name of the artist? I need both from you this morning to get an entry into our big prize. He attacks us relentlessly, then King George turns around. All right. See what you can do. See what you can do. I do need a call. 1-300-33-12-33. While I'm waiting for the calls to roll in, we might get a surf report. Dave Anderson, your Lord of the Tide. Hello, Dave.
2: G'day there, Paul. A bit brisk up here this morning, 8 degrees, wind chill of around about 3. Looks like we'll get a nice sunrise, though, because a lot of scattered cloud there out towards the east. But the stars are out down towards the west and the northwest today. Looks like the surf's dropped right off this morning, so no need to exactly sprint up to the beach if you're coming up for a wave. We're getting low tide, that's at 7:09. That's about 0.56 per metre, but wave size seems to be around about that. We'll look maybe 2 foot at the most at the moment, but like the last couple of days on that incoming tide, we may get just that little bit of a pulse. It's crystal clear in the water temperature. Well, that's dropped down to 15.8, and I think I started to see the southern right whales coming up the coast there yesterday afternoon. You can generally tell that they're not in bigger groups, well, usually by themselves, to tell you the truth. And you can just see the bigger mass in the whale and the larger plume that's coming up out of them. So that's always another indication of, they always follow the cold water currents coming up the coast as well. But yes, it's a bit of a quietish morning up here at the moment. Not too many people up early exercising, but yeah, you're going to have to do a bit of a brisk pace or a jog to keep warm this morning for sure. And surf looks like it's they're calling for maybe a little bit of pulse this afternoon, but at the moment it's small and clean. The banks are very shallow, only like knee deep here at Merriweather, so we'll see a little bit of backwash as well. But yeah, looks like a nice sunrise coming up. That's the most positive thing for this morning.
1: Good stuff. Dave, what's your plan? You said you need to do a brisk run or jog to keep warm. You got to do either of them?
2: Well, I might do a little bit of a jig if you play
1: a
2: little bit of music.
1: Oh, jig, a brisk jig. Okay.
2: A jig or maybe some line dancing if you have some country and western on, maybe something like that.
1: Okay, we'll see what we can rustle up for you. Maybe not immediately.
2: If not, when you shiver, you tend to like move your legs, you know, trying to warm up. Maybe I should have worn a beanie up, or I haven't got it. Are you going to do the ABC beanies still?
1: Do we still have one? I don't know. We should. Okay, can someone get a beanie to Dave, please? Which
2: or,
1: we're at right
2: now. Or a tea cosy.
1: Something to Dave, please, this morning. Good stuff. Thank you, Dave. We'll update in an hour. Dave Anderson with your surf report. All right, if you know where Dave is, please get him something warm. No calls! No calls. Wow. All right. Should I have given some more clues for this?
3: He attacks us relentlessly. Then King George turns around.
1: Oh, no. Nah. I think that's it. That's it. I can't believe this didn't go off. Okay, fair enough. It is the musical Hamilton, written by Lin-Manuel Miranda, and it is the song My Shot.
3: Are you

position. Show me where the ammunition is. Oh, am I talking too loud? Sometimes I get overexcited. Shoot off at the mouth. I never had a group of friends before. I promise that I'll make y'all proud.

There you go. My shot from Alexander Hamilton. Hamilton the musical. Lin-Manuel Miranda. Nobody got it. That's all right. We have another prize draw tomorrow. Film Friday from 5:35. Whitney Houston now. Good morning. 12:33. ABC Newcastle.

It's Whitney Houston, Saving All My Love For You. Good morning to you. 12:33 ABC Newcastle. Great to have your company this morning. On the way after 6 o'clock, you're going to find out about the government's plan to overhaul our migration program into Australia. Some big changes potentially down the line, but business groups becoming concerned about that. That's on the way for you. Plus, the latest news we have about a runaway train from a couple of weeks back, just how fast it got and where did

0: did it end up? You'll find out after six.
1: Alan Jones was a broadcasting powerhouse. Now he's in court fighting charges of indecent assault and sexual touching. 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
2: Good morning, Bridget Murphy with ABC News. The federal government's unfinalised overhaul of Australia's migration program is causing ripples of concern within one of Australia's peak business bodies. Sources have told the ABC Home Affairs Minister Tony Burke is finalising a broad package of reforms to the nation's migration program. They include a potential new condition which would require spouses and children of Australian citizens and permanent residents to stay overseas until they are approved for a permanent family visa. Australian Industry Group Chief Executive Ines Wilcox says that could have negative consequences for the economy.
3: We have to remember, you know, we're in a global war for talent here, and you know, other countries will be more welcoming and we will miss out, and that will mean that we'll miss the opportunity to benefit from the skills that people bring.
2: A Sydney man will front court later this month, accused of trafficking his wife out of Australia. Jean Kennedy reports it follows an investigation by the Australian Federal Police.
4: AFP officers investigated the woman's claims that her husband had trafficked her to Myanmar from Australia last December. They travelled there together to visit relatives, but he allegedly bought her a one-way ticket and had submitted paperwork to withdraw her spousal visa application stating they'd separated. He then flew out of Myanmar, leaving her stranded. Officers searched his Lakemba home yesterday, seizing mobile phones and a laptop. He's been charged with exit trafficking and given bail ahead of his court appearance later this month.
2: The Greens have welcomed a decision requiring New South Wales police to switch on their body-worn cameras in almost all circumstances after criticism relating to a fatal Newcastle siege. Krista Koch died outside her Stockton unit after being hit in the chest by a beanbag round in 2023. An inquest heard there was no police body-worn camera footage of the incident. The force has now implemented recommendations made by the police watchdog about the need to wear body-worn devices. Greens Justice spokeswoman Sue Higginson welcomes the move.
5: It's been a long time coming. There's been sustained pressure from advocates, the families with lived experience of people who have been harmed by police, who have then sought justice and the evidence wasn't there because the camera wasn't switched on.
2: A novel about estranged siblings returning to Borneo to reckon with their father's complex legacy has won this year's Miles Franklin Literary Award. Malaysian-Australian writer Omar Musa was awarded the $60,000 prize for his book Fierce Land at a ceremony in Sydney last night. The author, who is also a poet, artist and hip-hop musician, says he wanted to write an ambitious novel that may shift readers' perspectives.
6: I think that we live in a world where there's often a dearth of compassion and empathy, and I think that writing literature and reading literature is a radical form of empathy building. Getting literally in the mind of another person, reading the thoughts of another person, of someone very different to us, someone on the other side of the world.
2: Football Australia is facing growing calls to clarify whether it continues to support FIFA President Gianni Infantino following his failed World Cup privatisation plan. Several major football confederations and national federations have withdrawn their support for the FIFA president, while Football Australia has not yet declared its position on the president's leadership. As a FIFA crisis meeting is held in Morocco, former Football Australia chief executive David Gallop says Mr. Infantino may still have the backing of smaller nations that have benefited from FIFA development funding, but he admits his privatisation proposal was out of step with public thinking.
7: It's so far off passing the pub test that I think it's like he let off a stink bomb in the middle of the pub and people ran screaming, leaving half a schooner behind. That's how poorly it's been received.
2: And the Newcastle Jets have confirmed 8 players from its women's squad will depart the club at the end of the 2026-27 season. Goalkeeper Anna Leet, who is also the first choice

0: This Kiwi national keeper will leave alongside other experienced players like Kelly Brown and Melina Ayres. A mostly sunny day across the Hunter today. Areas of frost and the chance of fog this morning. Newcastle looking at a top of 18 degrees, Scone at 17. ABC News.
1: Good morning. Welcome to AM. I'm Melissa Clark in Canberra, coming to you from Ngunnawal country and acknowledging other custodians. The business community is growing concerned about the federal government's looming overhaul of Australia's migration program. The details are still being finalised, but it's likely to include new conditions targeting family visa applicants, which has prompted a warning from industry groups that such changes could have a negative impact on the economy. Political reporter Lexi Junawick explains.
2: The Home Affairs Minister's speech on the future of Australia's migration settings has been put on ice, but it's not stopping the government's potential plan from taking centre stage.
3: I would have thought that partner visas are a fundamental human right and they're not really a part of the net overseas migration debate.
2: Peter Van Vliet is the Chief Executive of the Migration Institute of Australia, which represents migration agents and lawyers. He says changing family visa rules to help slash a backlog of bridging visas and in turn reduce net overseas migration should be firmly off the table.
3: Look, I think it's absolutely reasonable to get net overseas migration back to that 200 to 250,000 level. But there are certain areas that you just need to leave alone. Partners, children, and highly skilled offshore migrants that business needs.
2: Several sources have told the ABC Tony Burke is finalising a broad package of reforms to the nation's migration program, including a potential new condition which would require spouses and children of Australian citizens and permanent residents to stay overseas until they're approved for a permanent family visa. But he's staying tight-lipped on cabinet discussions.
4: Tony's all across this. He's making good progress.
2: Australian Industry Group Chief Executive Innes Willocks has warned making it harder for skilled migrants to bring a loved one here could have bad consequences for the economy.
5: We have to remember, you know, we're in a global war for talent here and you know, other countries will be more welcoming. And if we were to crack down or reject the right of people to bring, you know, families, partners to Australia, that would mean that many would just simply turn their back on us.
2: It's understood other measures canvassed by the government include limiting the number of backpackers allowed to extend their stays beyond a year. Nationals MP Sam Birrell represents Nichols in regional Victoria, an electorate some refer to as the food bowl of Australia.
6: Backpackers are important to the farms of the region.
2: While the Coalition has its own plan to cut Australia's net migration through limiting intake to only one person per new home built, Mr. Birrell says backpackers who help boost the workforce in the regions shouldn't be restricted.
6: I'm concerned about capping backpackers, especially capping backpackers from countries where they are required to do some work in regional areas to extend their visas.
2: A spokesperson for Tony Burke says work continues with the press club to secure a new date for Mr. Burke's speech.
1: Lexi Junawick there. In the United States, the Democrats are preparing for midterm elections with the hope of winning back control of the Senate. The state seat of Michigan is a key one in that bid, and progressive candidate Abdul El-Sayed has won the hard-fought pre-selection battle. Whether he succeeds or fails against his Republican challenger is likely to influence the future direction of the Democrats. Our North America correspondent, Cayman Gock, joined me a short time ago from Washington. So, Cayman, Michigan is a swing state, and this time we've seen an outsider candidate win.
7: That's right, and this ended up being a really close race between the moderate establishment candidate and the progressive insurgent. Despite polls initially suggesting that Abdul El-Sayed would win by a large majority, it ended up being a very close margin, and he had to declare victory the following day because this was a test within the Democrat Party. If there was appetite for an outsider and a more left-wing candidate to be their representative in a state that is a swing state that in 2024 voted for Donald Trump, the Republican for president. Now, he's a former health official, Dr. Abdul El-Sayed, and he ran on free universal health care, eliminating immigration customs enforcement agents and corporate money out of politics and to end US military funding to Israel. On those last two points, his platform led to record levels of outside spending for his opponent, which received more than $60 million US dollars of outside money for her campaign. And

0: broader efforts to try and come back politically?
1: Well, they need to essentially win this Senate seat if they have any hope in trying to reclaim control of the Senate for the next 2 years of Donald Trump's presidency, the remainder of his second term in office. So this is why there was so much attention around this contest as whether or not Democrats would go for a moderate candidate who historically they would have seen as helping get independent votes or disillusioned Republicans on board, or if they would go down the other route, which they have done in this case, with someone who bucks the system, bucks the trend. And as we've seen more generally around the world, people are sick of the politics of old. Now, Dr. El-Sayed, he knows how important this contest is. And so he's already trying to mend fences and connect with as many Democrats as possible after a brutal contest.
0: Cayman Gok in Washington. More drivers than ever are switching to electric vehicles, with almost half of all new vehicles sold in Australia in the last 3 months being electric or hybrid. Cheaper models and home batteries have really helped propel the change, but challenges remain for motorists who live in apartments or who rent. Nathan Morris reports.
2: For about a decade, Margaret Killen had a sticker on her old diesel car that proudly claimed her next car would be an EV. Last year, she finally made the switch.
3: It's been going really well. We've got a charger at home. We pop it on when it's low peak, or sometimes we have free power hours in Tassie.
2: Margaret has been joined by another 23,510 Australians who bought an electric vehicle last month. EV sales accounted for 21.7% of new vehicle sales, down slightly from the record 23% in June. When combined with hybrids, almost half of all new vehicles sold last quarter were electrified.
4: It's incredible what a year and a war will make. Like if you were to have a poster of, you know, the greatest, you know, influencer when it comes to EV take-up in Australia would have Donald Trump.
2: Dr. Rebecca Huntley is a social researcher who has been tracking public attitudes to renewable energy solutions for years.
4: People started to go, oh my God, I might be going away on a weekend and I might not be able to get petrol. Suddenly that kind of reliability factor of combustion engines started to feature in people's minds.
2: Dr. Huntley and her team have just published the second Clean Energy Solutions Index, a national research project that surveys thousands of people and ranks public support for the renewable energy transition. Overall, the index recorded a modest 1% increase in deep support for clean energy solutions, now 61 out of 100. Many of the 11 solutions it tracks remained unchanged, or in the case of some infrastructure projects like onshore wind, even dipped slightly. However, the standout in the 2026 report was support for EVs, which rose 6 points.
4: And when we talk to people who've made the switch, it's a bit like taking back control, having agency, feeling like if something like this happens again, which a lot of people expect that it might, it's just not going to affect me as much.
2: Concern about range and charging limitations of EVs are also fading, according to University of Sydney transport researcher Andrea Pellegrini.
5: In general, overall concerns come over the years after they purchase the vehicle, so they are less concerned about the waiting time, the driving range, but also they think that it's a good value for money once they start driving the vehicle.
2: Buying and charging an EV is much simpler for people who own their own house and have rooftop solar. But more than 10% of Australians live in an apartment, and more than 30% are renters. Dr. Pellegrini says this is one area that needs greater consideration and investment.
5: If people live in apartment units and they want to buy an electric vehicle, currently they mostly rely on the public infrastructure system.
2: Dr. Rebecca Huntley says politicians and leaders sometimes underestimate Australians' enthusiasm for new technology.
4: And the biggest question is not, we don't want this. The biggest question is everybody going to get to share equally in this opportunity we have?
0: Social researcher Dr. Rebecca Huntley, ending that report by Nathan Morris. And that's early AM for today. Just briefly in finance, the oil price is up a little bit. The global benchmark Brent crude is trading at $79.41 US a barrel, and the Aussie dollar's higher, buying 70.5 US cents. I'm Melissa Clark. It's 6:30.
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7: Traffic.
6: Good morning, Harry Lance from the Transport Management Centre. If you're heading off to the mines, expect a slow ride down on the New England Highway, exiting Singleton at the moment. It is heavy around Bridgman Road, I can see on the cameras there, and then also passing McDougall's Hill. But you're in for a good run once you're past these delays. And like

0: Always looking all clear on the Golden Highway and Putty Road so far this morning. The main roads around Newcastle are holding up well, including the M1 heading down towards the Central Coast in Sydney and the Pacific Highway heading north of the region. There's no disruptions on public transport, including on the Central Coast and Newcastle Line and Hunter Line trains, as well as the light rail and the Stockton Ferry. Of course, it is always best to stay up to date and plan your trips using a transport app or at transportnsw.info. 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
3: Hey, good morning to you. 16 minutes past six on another chilly morning as we get through winter. Three more days, is that right? Thursday, Friday, Saturday of no rain. Probably pretty clear skies too. And then the chance of some rain and some clouds rolling in from Sunday, Monday too. We'll get to the Weather Bureau in about half an hour's time. We'll see just what they're seeing in terms of that forecast. Areas of frost and fog. Chance of fog this morning. Mostly sunny afternoon. Some more light winds. Gosh, it was bracing yesterday. Even those light winds just passed right through you like a ghost. It was quite bracing. It'll be the same today, I think. 17, 18 degrees, your top temperatures, if you can get there. But that wind, a bit of a chill in it, hey? Tomorrow, similar deal. Saturday, similar deal. Frost, fog in the morning and then a sunny afternoon with those light winds. And then, what we're being told about Sunday, partly cloudy, patches of morning frost about the Upper Hunter, chance of morning fog, high chance of showers most likely in the afternoon and evening. So you can probably have a pretty nice Sunday morning before things go to pot, as you might say. So, anything to report, 0487-99-1233. I always like this. Australia just, dominating in the Commonwealth Games, which closed on Monday, of course. Australia just number one with a bullet at the medal tally. Let's see. Actually, do you know what? If the Hunter was a country, we would have come equal 10th. No, that's not right. That's giving us slightly too much credit. How many goals did we get? We got two. Two. We would have come 14th on the medal tally. The Hunter, based on the athletes that I'm counting as hunters, connected athletes and competitors, the Hunter would have come 14th. The Regional Academies of Sport is saying they would have come 12th on the medal tally if they'd been a country. That's including, of course, the Hunter Academy of Sport, of which we have two athletes who scored some medals, Rose Davies and Tori Lewis. So they're going to check in with you after 6:30. What's the special sauce? What is the athlete Commonwealth medal winning machine behind the Regional Academies of Sport, including here in the Hunter? You'll find out after 6:30 this morning. We'll have that chat. I love that. The Hunter, I'm going to tell everyone that the Hunter would have been 14th on the medal tally just based on golds, just basing that purely on golds. Basing on total medals, we would have been 15th. Okay, fair enough. I think that you can put that in your pipe. You can stick that in your pipe and smoke it. Rachel Cronin is here. Hello.
4: Hello.
3: Yeah.
4: You have a question. If we were a country, Hunter was a country, would we call ourselves Hunter or the Hunter?
3: Hunter Stan.
4: Hunter Stan.
3: That's how you make a country sound like a country, right?
4: Yeah,
3: just put a stan on the end. That'll make some people angry.
4: Hunterland?
3: Go on, then.
4: Hunterland. Hunterland.
3: Oh, that's a good question.
4: Hunteria.
3: Okay. Hunteria.
4: Hunteria.
3: That's fun. Well, we're going to, of course, Dr. Doom, the titular villain of the upcoming Avengers movie, portrayed by Robert Downey Jr. He's from Latveria, which is a made-up Marvel country.
4: Great.
3: So,
4: Hunteria.
3: Yeah, okay. Well, people can tell us. 0487-99-1233. If the Hunter was a country, would

0: How would we countryify our name?
1: Hunteria sounds good.
0: Hunteria. Hunterstan.
1: Hunterland.
0: Hunterland. Yeah, Finland.
1: Yeah.
0: Greenland.
1: Deutschland.
0: Deutschland.
1: England.
0: England.
1: England.
0: Finland. Yeah, okay, very good. Oh, I have a story to tell you. Yeah. I meant to tell you this on Monday. Do you remember what we were talking about on Friday? We were talking about the fact that BTS were going to boycott.
1: Yeah, the Grammys.
0: The Grammys.
1: Yeah.
0: Because they're adding the Asia pop category, and BTS just went, nah, we're not gonna be a part of that.
1: Yeah,
0: we just want to be celebrated for being pop globally, right? I was in an Asian grocer on Friday afternoon, and I heard one of the shoppers there say to the, sales assistant,
1: yeah,
0: hey, I heard on the radio.
1: Way
0: about BTS boycotting the Grammys. Have you heard about that? And I thought,
1: our radio.
0: So shout out to you if that was you on Friday afternoon using something you heard on ABC Newcastle as small talk in an Asian grocer. We're always listening, just like you are.
1: Yeah, and that was a very hectic 10 minutes or so, remember, because Rose Davies won the gold.
0: Oh, my God, yeah.
1: And we had a couple of studio guests ready to come in, and we had the TV on the wrong channel.
0: So you're providing
1: a lot happening.
0: You're providing. I mean, obviously ABC Radio is a public service, but you are providing small talk, water cooler. I'm buying some noodles and some frozen meat. Chat options for people as they go about their day, Rachel Cronin. So thank you.
1: You're welcome.
0: Yeah.
1: You're welcome.
0: Yeah, well done.
1: Dear listeners.
0: Well done. There was part of me that I was like,
1: Should I? No,
0: it's fine. I'll just talk about it on the radio and then it'll be funny. I mean, obviously there are other radio stations that may have also talked about it.
1: Yeah, of course.
0: But I think
1: it's so funny. A little bit of a quinky dink.
0: Yeah, maybe.
1: Yeah.
0: All right. Well, now.
1: Well, now for some more talking points for our people as they go about their day. So a court in Israel has temporarily halted a controversial plan to surround a prison with a crocodile-filled moat. This is real. This is happening. So the proposal, which has been championed by far-right National Security Minister Itamar Ben-Gvir, would see Nile crocodiles deployed around Ketziot prison near the Egyptian border as an additional security measure. So the Jerusalem District Court has granted an injunction after an animal welfare group argued that the reptiles would be put at risk and that the government lacked the authority to actually use them in the scheme in the first place. So the project only became possible after the Environment Minister reclassified Nile crocodiles from a protected species to unprotected, despite opposition from Israel's Nature and Parks Authority, which says there is no scientific basis for using crocodiles to guard prisons. And they've been warning that the plan could pose risks to both people and the environment. But look, construction of the moat is already underway, with the government reportedly allocating around $7 million to this project.
0: Such an insane thing.
1: It's just outrageous, isn't it?
0: Speaking of, I mean, you could just make that a supervillain lair as well.
1: Yeah.
0: Just surrounded by a moat of crocodiles.
1: Yeah, just the moat, the crocodiles, the prison. It's just like something out of a movie.
0: Yeah, perhaps. Mm. What else?
1: Oh, this one, so good. So a lottery player in Italy has had an extraordinary, I guess, escape or find, whichever way you want to think about it. They accidentally threw away a winning ticket worth 1 million euros. So this anonymous winner checked the ticket at their local shop, and where they checked it, you know how there's a terminal that says whether or not you win, it displayed the message non-payable, which the person who saw that and went, oh, it's non-payable means I'm not a winner.
0: Yeah.
1: Tossed the ticket in the bin.
0: No.
1: So it was only after getting home that family members pointed out that their regular numbers had been drawn. So the message at the shop didn't mean the ticket had lost. It meant the jackpot was simply too large for the shop to pay out in that moment.
0: Oh.
1: So that it was just then a race against time to find the ticket. Waste collectors tracked down the garbage truck before its contents were sent to landfill, and over 2 days, workers searched through a mountain of rubbish looking for this tiny little ticket, this tiny piece of paper. Eventually, one of the refuse workers found the ticket. It was still intact. It was inside a torn rubbish bag, which just cued cheers and celebrations from everyone who'd been involved. The winner will

0: reportedly have to pay for the recovery operation, but that's unlikely to dampen their celebrations because recovering the prize is worth around $1.8 million.
1: Wow.
0: And also, get this. Seems a little bit of that luck rubbed off because the garbage company, so the director of that company says that he and his colleagues bought a scratch card afterwards, just like for a bit of fun, a bit of a joke. They won 50 euros.
1: Wow. I look forward to walking into a news agency today and someone's going to be buying a lotto ticket and be like, oh, I heard on the radio today about this Italian that lost their ticket. Some great public service there, Rachel. Thank you.
0: You're welcome.
2: Alan Jones was a broadcasting powerhouse. 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

0: Martin Plaza, Concrete and Clay, 12:33 ABC Newcastle, coming up to your 6:30 news. How do you win a medal at the Commonwealth Games? Well, you'd probably be, in most cases, fairly young. Although, of course, we've had a few, septuagenarians win some medals, so that's not even the rule. Probably have a bit of innate talent, skill, a support team, and some people that can coach you to success. Maybe you get along to the Hunter Academy of Sport, including, of course, Rose Davies, Tari Lewis, a couple of our medal winners from the region who have done just that. Regional Academies of Sport are pretty happy with their success rate at this Commonwealth Games. You'll find out how they did it after 6:30.
1: When it impacts you,
2: the move is expected to slash the cost of installing medium-sized solar systems by 20%.
1: When you need to know,
3: test results show Australian students continue to struggle with foundational literacy and numeracy.
1: 12:33.
4: Good morning, Bridget Murphy with ABC News. Police have charged a man over alleged violent threats made on social media towards a female member of parliament. The 43-year-old man was arrested last night at Tascot near Gosford. Police allege he made threats to damage property and issued statements which said he intended to find the MP and cause harm. He's been refused bail and will face court today. New South Wales Health Minister Ryan Park says his department is carefully examining the public-private partnership for the Calvary Mater Hospital. A parliamentary inquiry into the hospital's maintenance and operational issues yesterday recommended the partnership be terminated. The government has 3 months to respond to the 7 recommendations in the report. Minister Park says the contract is complex and staff, patients and taxpayers are being considered in the process. But he hasn't ruled out placing the hospital in public hands.
5: Working through some of the challenges on the contract and then trying to navigate our way forward so we can be in a position to present an informed response to government for consideration. We are not yet ready to do that, and I'm going to be doing this in a methodical way.
4: Rail safety investigators say a loaded runaway Hunter coal train only came to a complete stop after rolling back 5 kilometres after its wagons reached a hill. Giselle Wakatama reports.
6: The Office of Transport Safety Investigations has released its interim factual report into the incident last month. They found a runaway Hunter coal train travelled at up to 90 kilometres an hour without a driver on board near Singleton. Its 96 wagons hurtled along the track for 20 kilometres, hitting a hill and then rolling back a further 5 kilometres and stopping. Investigators say they'll examine the actions of train crew and braking systems. They say maintenance records will be looked at along with audio recording systems and network incident response systems.
4: Rail haulage operator Pacific National says safety is its highest priority. At the time, it said it takes the incident extremely seriously and is fully cooperating with the regulator and all relevant authorities to understand exactly what occurred. New South Wales Minister and Port Stephens MP Kate Washington has addressed Parliament defending an ex gratia payment paid to a foster carer. Ms Washington has been scrutinised over the $15,000 special payment to the Hunter-based carer that went against the advice of the Department of Communities and Justice. Ms Washington yesterday told Parliament she authorised for the carer to be reimbursed as there was evidence they had provided the child with ongoing care.
7: I did approve a recommendation. I did decide to make an ex gratia payment against the recommendation of the department because that is available to me as minister based on fact, based on evidence.
4: A new 50-cent coin enters circulation today, marking 2 defining moments in First Nations land rights. Lily Nuffling reports.
8: It's been 60 years since the Wave Hill walkout, when Aboriginal stockmen went on strike over poor wages and conditions at Wave Hill Station in the Northern Territory. The protests, led by Gurindji man Vincent Lingyari, sparked the National Land Rights Movement, with the Aboriginal Land Rights Act passed in 1976. To commemorate both anniversaries, the Royal Australian Mint is today releasing a new 50-cent coin into general circulation. It features the image of Lingyari's outstretched hand, receiving a handful of soil from then-Prime Minister Gough Whitlam.
4: There's been a boost for the Knights NRLW program ahead of Saturday's clash with the Warriors in New Zealand, with coach Ben Jeffries re-signing until the end of the 2028 season. It'll take his tenure to 5 years and also see him move his Queensland-based family to the Hunter. He'll also remain the club's Female Pathways coaching director. He says he's excited about what's ahead for the team.
9: We're obviously here to win premierships and things like that. That's the icing on the cake, I think, but still keep developing homegrown players. It's really exciting. We've got a really big footprint now. It's really good to see the young ones coming through, but also they've also got to come and take the jerseys off the ones that are in there now as well.
4: Checking the Hunter's weather, areas of frost and the chance of fog across the region this morning, clearing to a mostly sunny afternoon with light winds. Daytime maximum temperatures between 14 and 18 degrees. Newcastle and Lake Macquarie atop of 18 degrees today, Cessnock atop of 17 and Scone atop of 17. Tomorrow, mostly sunny. That's you're up to date with all the latest from ABC News.
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0: 25 minutes to 7 o'clock on your radio this morning, right across Newcastle and the Hunter. 0487 99 1233 if you want to let me know how you're staying warm this morning. Another chilly morning, frost and fog across the place, but a mostly sunny afternoon for you. Weather Bureau will be by shortly to let you know just what kind of weather's going to roll in. Seems from Sunday afternoon evening is when the clouds and the possible rain will roll in. Now, I'm never going to get sick of listening to this. Courtesy of Channel 7, the moment that Rose Davies beat favourite in the 5,000 metres, fellow Newcastle local, Jess Hull. How was this moment just 6 days ago?
11: So Rose now goes for it. She has to go for it, and Jess goes with her. It's stuff we dreamed of. This was what we were thinking about. This is what we thought might happen. It's the 10,000-metre champion against the silver medalist at the Olympics in the 1500. And Hull gets up alongside Davies. Have a look at this vision. Rose won't give it away. She's fighting hard. She's going to do the double. She's going to do what nobody has ever done. 5 and 10 of the Commonwealth Games. She is a true champion. Hull's run magnificently. And Scotland, yes, get the bronze.
0: Just an incredible result. Thank you to Channel 7 for that audio from the race back on last Friday. Of course, Rose Davies ended up with 2 gold, Jess Hull with 2 silver. Our boxers, Eve Bryson from Currycurry with a bronze, Emma Sue Greentree winning a gold in the middleweight. Then we then had Tori Lewis on the track, bronze 100 metres, Lara McSpadden gold in the 3x3 basketball. That gives us a total for the Hunter, as I've mentioned. 4 gold, 2 silver, 2 bronze. Oh, I've done the maths wrong. Okay, that maths is right. But I can tell you that if the Hunter was a country, that would actually place us 12th on the medal tally. That's so good. Same for regional academies of sport. Amongst their athletes, they're claiming the same, including the Hunter Academy of Sport, for which they have alumni in Rose Davies and Tari Lewis. Rowan Stevenson is the sports program manager for Hunter Academy of Sport. Hello, Rowan.
12: Good morning, Paul. How are you, mate?
0: I'm very well. It's beautiful to have the chance to relive some successes at the Commonwealth Games. The Hunter did well. The Hunter Academy of Sport did well. Tell me about just what experience it was like for you to watch on and some former students winning some medals.
12: It was amazing. We basically had the television on in the office for the majority of the Commonwealth Games, watching either the former athletes at the Hunter Academy or people and athletes involved in the regional academies or just Hunter athletes overall. The outcome, absolutely fantastic for the academy, mate.
0: Incredible stuff. Yeah, was there just a buzz in the halls? Like, were there all the students talking about it? Was this just all they could sort of focus on for the week and a bit?
12: Definitely the staff, the parents. We'd have yes. We'd have students come in for our strength and conditioning programs in the afternoon. They're talking about it. We're definitely looking forward to the next track session where we get the runners and the throwers in, and there'll be probably talking about hoping to be the next Rose or next Tory, which is amazing.
0: Yeah, that's fantastic to have those shining examples right there. Rowan, talk to me about, just explain sort of the brass tacks of Hunter Academy of Sport, how it works, how you end up there and sort of what you get by getting to be a part of that education pathway.
12: Okay, so basically the Hunter Academy of Sport, you have to put an application in and apply to be part of it. We have a great athletics program run by Ramona Casey and Steve Perry. So pretty much once the applicants put in, we send it through to the coaches, and we have certain standards that they have to meet. If they're selected, then they're brought in for some training sessions, some camp-based sessions, and we add in nutrition, access to sports psychology, and some strength and conditioning classes. So, yeah, real positive for the athletes. And so far, as you can see, the proof's in the pudding, so to speak.
0: It certainly is. Rose is obviously a local. Tori came to Hunter Academy of Sport to obviously study and train. What's that sort of mix that you see about locals versus, you know, people coming to the Hunter to be a part of this institution?
12: Mate, as far as we're concerned, anybody who wants to get better, wants to be part of what we want to do, that's a win. We try and complement what the athletes are already doing. A lot of them are going to have their own individualized coaches, but if we can help them get that extra

0: second off their time or extra meter for their throw, then that's a win for the athlete and themselves.
1: Yeah. You talked about having sports psychologists there as well. Obviously, high school, teenage years can be a challenging time for anyone, regardless of what you're doing and what your pursuits are. So how is it managed to go through, okay, someone might have that aspiration, they've got the passion there, but obviously they also can come with that some expectations, the pressure. How is that managed in a school setting?
2: That's a great question, because, you know, academics is probably the most important part, and helping the athlete find that balance between training time, doing your homework, be ready for exams, be ready for your races. So, yeah, that's something we definitely pride ourselves with. Fiona McCarthy is one of our partners. She works heavily with some of our athletes across the area. So, mate, it's... Anytime you want to try and achieve anything in the sporting realms, you've got to make adjustments, and sometimes that around the classroom is an important part of it.
1: You're hearing from Rowan Stevenson this morning, sports program manager for Hunter Academy of Sport, of course, part of the regional academies of sport. I want to ask you, Rowan, what's the sort of ethos behind? I mean, often you hear about athletes, and if you grew up in a country town, particularly the more remote, the more likely, if you've got a bit of special something, you're trying to achieve something in sport, you've got to go to a capital city to do it, to get access to all the facilities and the training, all that kind of thing. So what is the ethos there behind having Hunter Academy of Sport and the others to say, hey, we don't have to be in a capital city to achieve here?
2: Well, I guess Hunter Academy was created back in the early 90s, that was a vision from the late, great Ken Clifford to try and give access and opportunities to regional people, regional athletes around the Hunter. It can be very hip and sexy to head to a private school in Sydney or sure. Brisbane. But if we can put some things in place so the athletes can stay at home with mum and dad and give them access to different things to help with their training, it's a complete win for everybody.
1: Yeah, for sure. I mean, just off the back of this, obviously, I'm sure that Hunter Academy is not resting on their laurels. You've got great success and now some great success stories in Rose and Tori coming out of the Commonwealth Games. How do you sort of look at that success? And I suppose it's just a question of, like, are there learnings from it? Is there something that you double down on? What next for the school?
2: I think it's probably a bit of both. There's learnings from it, and we also double down on it. The minute that we started to see these great results across the whole regional academy network, where we obviously needed to promote what we do and really try and get out to the masses, because there's still some people or athletes that don't understand or haven't heard of us. So any way that we can sell the brand, that's a win. And also, like, every time you have athletes at an event or a tournament or a football game, there's always a part of learning to it, and that's for the coaches and the athletes also, plus us as sports administrators.
1: That's really great. Are you hoping there'll be a Rose and Tori visit to the school sometime soon? That's surely going to be a special moment if they come back to say hi.
2: Quite possibly. A lot of the time, if we are looking to do alumni stuff, we will reach out to Tori and Rose, for example. And, yeah, they're pretty open. They're pretty open to communicating positive words back to the kids and messages. So, yeah, absolutely, mate.
1: That's special. Just any chance to see those golds and silvers and bronzes. Pretty cool. Rowan, really great to talk to you and learn a bit more about what's going on in the school. Thank you so much.
2: Thanks, Paul. Cheers, mate.
1: Rowan Stevenson, Sports Program Manager for Hunter Academy of Sport, 1233 ABC Newcastle. Some great success stories there and great to reflect on it. If you want to text, 0487-99-1233. Let's see if I can track our thinking here. Regional Academies of Sport, based on their medal tally, and also separate to that, the Hunter medal tally, as I see it, would place each entity 12th on the medal tally if we were a country on the Commonwealth Games. Rachel had a great idea, which is, what if the Hunter basically seceded, became its own country? What would we call ourselves? Would we just stay called Hunter, or would we countryify our name? Would we become Hunteria or Hunterstan or Hunterland? Dermot, firmly tongue-in-cheek, texted, would we become the Valley of Sodor? Now, I had to look up this reference because I haven't watched Thomas the Tank Engine in a long time. Thomas the Tank Engine is set on the island of Sodor, where a valley. This is in reference to the fact that we've had a runaway train. We've got lots of trains.

0: and one of them ran away a couple of weeks ago. We've learned a bit more about that in the last day or so, including the fact that it traveled up to 90 kilometers an hour and traveled backwards 5 kilometers. So basically traveled up a hill and then rolled back is what take from that. So what would we call ourselves if we were a country, if we competed at the Commonwealth Games? Fun exercise for you, if you will. 0487 99 1233. We'll do the Weather Bureau next. 1233, ABC Newcastle.
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1: A major Australian food investigation yields shocking results. Duped, a two-part special from Four Corners. 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
0: Steph Spackman on duty at the Bureau of Meteorology. Hello to you, Steph.
4: Good morning, Paul.
0: How's it looking today?
4: Look, it's a bit of a rinse and repeat of yesterday. We've got mostly sunny across the region today. A little bit of cloud currently around this morning. So in those areas where we haven't had clouds this morning, we have had a little bit of frost up in the Upper Hunter. But that little bit of cloud cover that's come across has kept overnight temperatures above average. That will be clearing out today. And we're looking at a top of about 18 degrees across the majority of the region.
0: Okay, and now we've still got a few more days of the rinsing and the repeating.
4: We do, yes. So rinsing and repeating tomorrow and Saturday. Slightly warmer, about 19 to 20 degrees across most of the region, although not as much cloud perhaps in some regions tomorrow. So definitely areas of frost as we move inland. But the next big weather event will be Sunday, where we do have a bit of a vigorous cold front expected to cross over the state.
0: Okay, yeah, so just talk us through, it's still a few days away, but Sunday afternoon is when things change a bit.
4: That's right. So we've got some strong northwesterlies probably ahead of that front, as models are indicating at the moment. And then the showers are starting to come in. So looking at about 2 millimetres, up to 2 or 3 millimetres on the Sunday, and then going into Monday, it will be easing a little bit, but still probably getting 2 to 3 millimetres as well. A little bit more about the Upper Hunter, maybe up to 6 or 7 millimetres each day. But again, it might be a bit patchy. It could be a little bit hit and miss, but definitely some cold air coming in behind that as well. So a little bit of rain and still a little bit of a taste of winter remaining this week.
0: Too easy. Steph, anything else we need to know to start our day?
4: Yes, out in the weather, on the water today, things are looking pretty good. That low pressure system is nicking off to New Zealand. My goodness, my tongue is getting tired this morning. So pretty calm conditions out there today. Looking at pretty much some light to moderate winds. Seas are about a metre, and that will decrease during the afternoon. And we have a southerly swell at about 1 to 1.5 metres.
0: Steph, thank you so much.
4: Thank you.
0: Steph Spackman on duty at the Bureau of Meteorology. A surf report next.
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0: Squeeze, Tempted, 12:33, ABC Newcastle. Great to have your company this morning. Do you care how your politicians are funded? Who's donating to their campaigns? Obviously, there's been a lot of focus on Pauline Hanson and One Nation recently, touting something like $3 to $4 million raised in that Fire the Liar campaign, along with, obviously, a big benefactor being Gina Rinehart, including the disclosure that even her Italian holiday funded by Gina Rinehart. On the other hand, you've got, you know, the Labor Party funded by unions and other donations. Generally, you think about big and small business funding the Liberal Party. But what about independents? Well, of course, as we know, a lot of these so-called teal candidates received money from Climate 200 over successive elections. And we might have a bit of a question of rise of the independents in the Hunter right now. We've had some success in the past. Obviously, Greg Piper, already an independent. Couple of Lord Mayors in a row now, independents. Now, could we see more? Well, interestingly, Climate 200 are in town today. Apparently, they're not recruiting candidates, but they are meeting people. So you'll find out a bit more later this morning. One of the Climate 200 co-conveners is actually going to have a chat to Kylie Morris on the morning's program. But curious what you think about Climate 200 scouting, seemingly. Whatever they're doing, they're talking to locals, finding out what the lay of the land is. Is Newcastle and Hunter ripe for independent candidates, particularly with a state election coming around in the first few months of next year? What do you think? Could be an interesting one to watch. Dave Anderson's your Lord of the Tides. Let's get a surf report. Hello, Dave.
1: Hi, good day, Paul. Yes, it wasn't a bad sunrise up here this morning. Looks like we've got a school group down here, the class of 26, so I'm guessing they may be the year 12ers starting their break or getting ready for their exams. They're having a big group shot down here on the sunrise this morning. Yes, there's quite a few people all rugged up, have a bit of exercise, 8 degrees, wind chill of 3 up here. The water temperature's dropped down to 15.8. So as far as coldness goes, we've got it all up here this morning. But that's a little bit of scattered cloud about now. It'll probably burn off, and once that sun comes up, obviously it's going to warm up. Surf conditions have also improved just a fraction from what we had earlier on this morning. Wave one of buoys, 0.9 of a metre at 12 seconds, 150 degrees. Wave size, well, that's around about 2 foot up here from the south-southeast. Wind northwesterly between 5 to 8 knots. Low tide, 9 minutes past 7, 0.58 of a metre, and high tide at 5 minutes to 2 this afternoon, 1.65 metres. Looking for some surf, there's some nice little waves now coming through off Poganoskis down towards the cliff and South Bar at the moment. Yeah, it's around about 2 foot. There's just an occasional slightly bigger set wave coming through at times. In the harbour, they've got northwesterly winds there, 14 knots. There are 7 ships at anchor off.

0: Port Money down to the south. Swansea Heads north by northwest winds at 6 knots. The bar is calm. Next bridge opening will be at 2 p.m. this afternoon with one vessel coming in. 0.5 metre seas and a 1 metre swell. The pressure there 1,023 and rising. 10 degrees there, 8 nautical miles of visibility. Port Stephens, westerly winds there at 6 knots. Inside water slight, no break on the shoals. Their barometer 1,021 and rising. They've got a luxurious 11 degrees this morning and 10 nautical miles of visibility. So a lot of people up early exercising. All the car parks are full. The coffee shops are doing brisk trade. I think everybody's warming up with the coffees in their hands. But me, I'm still beaningless. And,
1: oh, no!
0: We'll see how we go that. Yeah.
1: My powers of call out did not work, Dave. I'm sorry.
0: Well, yeah, trying to visualise it, and then maybe we might get something here.
1: Right. Where are you? What beach are you at?
0: I'm at downtown Merriweather, but yeah, yeah. I'm about to leave to go to another beach to do some photography.
1: Well, what do you want to tell us the beach, and people can come bring you a beanie?
0: Well, it could be Pogo's or the Cliff this morning, but I think I'll live. I think I can find I've got a couple of Mark Hughes ones here at home. I've just got to locate them and that'll do the trick.
1: All right, but anyone leaving the house, bring a spare beanie. If you see Dave, hand it over.
0: Or two cases.
1: Good stuff. Thank you, Dave.
2: I love is a very good thing.
1: 12:33 ABC Newcastle. Dave Anderson with your surf report. Get him a beanie, please. Oh, my. Paul Cullen with you this morning. Rock Melons, that word, featuring some Denny Hines. L-O-V-E, love. Good

0: Rock Melons, that word, L-O-V-E, featuring Denny Hines, 1233 ABC Newcastle. The state government is mulling a response to the Calvary Martyr report that came down yesterday. You'll find out what was in it when it comes to recommendations to end the public-private partnership. The Health Minister, Ryan Park, will join you after 7 o'clock.
1: Drive with Jenny Marchant.
2: Tomorrow, we'll be broadcasting live from the Sugar Valley Library Museum at Cameron Park. It's part of the ABC's Your Say campaign, celebrating local communities. Pop down from 3 o'clock and say hi.
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0: Good morning, Bridget Murphy with ABC News. A key witness to a corruption inquiry examining donations to the New South Wales Liberal Party will return to give evidence today. Emily Baker reports.
1: The Independent Commission Against Corruption is examining allegations figures within the party sought and accepted improper donations to fund branch stacking activities. The inquiry is centred on a conservative Christian group called the Reformers. Jean-Claude Perrottet, the brother of former Premier Dominic Perrottet, was a member of that group and is a key witness. He appeared for the first time yesterday and gave evidence he sometimes did work for his faction while on the clock for Liberal MP Damien Tudorhope. Mr. Perrottet is scheduled to return to the inquiry today.
0: Gambling reform advocate Tim Costello says the federal government has no choice but to strengthen its gambling advertising laws after the coalition announced they could not support them in their current form. The laws cannot pass the Senate after the coalition announced a lack of action on inducements and an absence of strict limits on online gambling ads meant they could no longer support them. Reverend Costello says Labor must now listen to the crossbench and to party members who want stronger advertising restrictions.
2: Unions and Labor branches are speaking up and saying, we can't believe that you are literally giving a free kick to sports betting companies, vested interests like AFL and NRL. So Labor will have their house burning down if they walk away from this.
0: The state's Attorney General says he's been vindicated by eminent legal advice rejecting a parliamentary inquiry's damning findings against the state's top prosecutor. The inquiry found the Director of Public Prosecutions, Sally Dowling SC, had authorised the leaking of a story from her office to a Sydney radio station and then gave false evidence about it. It recommended the Attorney General consider removing her from office. But Michael Daly labelled it a stitch-up and a witch hunt and sought high-level legal advice to independently examine the findings. That advice from three prominent barristers has been tabled in Parliament and has found there wasn't evidence to justify the damaging findings made against the DPP. Michael Daly has declared it case closed.
3: I'm totally vindicated by what I said, which was that it was the worst inquiry I've seen in 20 years. The DPP is a hugely important institution in the administration of law in New South Wales. This has been damaging to that organisation and hugely distracting. So that matter now should be at an end.
0: Papua New Guinea's Prime Minister has condemned an armed attack on a group of police, including a former AFP officer, in the country's highlands. PNG correspondent Marion Farr reports.
4: Chief Superintendent Stephen Harris was travelling to arrest suspects in a murder investigation in PNG's highlands this week when he and other Papua New Guinean officers were ambushed and shot at. They returned fire and no one was injured. Chief Superintendent Harris joined PNG's police force last year and was recently tasked with eradicating illegal guns from Enga province where the attack took place. PNG Prime Minister James Marape has called the incident a direct attack on the rule of law. Marion Farr, ABC News, Port Moresby.
0: A 47-year-old woman has been arrested over a stabbing spree in central London in the middle of the day. Correspondent Bridget Rollison reports from London.
5: Panic erupted at the busy tourist hotspot of Covent Garden after four men were stabbed just after midday. Witnesses told the ABC they saw a woman attack the men she didn't appear to know with a foldable knife before she was tackled by police after a standoff.
6: I seen in broad daylight in a relatively peaceful part of London with a lot of tourists, so yeah, in particular very shocking.
5: A 47-year-old woman was arrested over the attacks, which left the men aged between 34 and 52 in hospital. Police believe the incident was mental health related.
0: An emergency meeting of Arab and Muslim nations has been held in Jordan to condemn what they say is Israel's undermining of decades-old rules relating to Jerusalem's sacred sites. Middle East correspondent Matthew Doran reports.
7: Israel seized control of Jerusalem's Old City and East Jerusalem in 1967, and since then the Jordanian government has been the custodians of holy sites in the city, including the Al-Aqsa Temple Mount precinct and the Church of the Holy Sepulchre. The arrangements are often called the status quo, and while the Netanyahu government denies changing the rules, Arab and Muslim nations are furious at behaviour by people like the National Security Minister Itamar Ben-Gvir, allowing Jewish worship in places reserved for Muslim prayer. The Jordanian government convened the meeting in Amman, warning further changes could spark conflict across the region.
0: You're listening to ABC News. It's 7:05. A man has been arrested on the Central Coast after allegedly threatening violence against an MP on social media. Blake Doyle reports.
8: The 43-year-old was arrested at Tascot last night and taken to Gosford Police Station, where he was charged with using a carriage service to threaten serious harm. He's accused of making a number of posts on social media against a female member of parliament, including alleged threats of violence, threats to damage property, and statements indicating an intention to locate the victim in public and cause her harm. The man spent the night in custody and is due to appear before bail court today.
0: The Australian Federal Police and the Crime Intelligence Commission will give evidence to the final day of a Senate hearing into major changes to the legislation guiding the National Disability Insurance Scheme. More from National Disability Affairs reporter Naz Campanella.
9: Representatives from advocacy groups including Physical Disability Australia and Carers Australia will give evidence to the hearings in Perth today. The inquiry is looking at draft legislation which would pave the way for more than $30 billion worth of cuts to the NDIS over the next 4 years. The federal government says the changes are needed to ensure the scheme is sustainable into the future and restore public confidence in it. Fraud is expected to be a topic of focus, with members of the Australian Federal Police and other government agencies giving testimony.
0: The Nurses and Midwives Association says its important staff are involved in the transition if the New South Wales government puts the Calvary Mater Hospital back into public hands. Staff and patients raised concerns about maintenance and operational issues at the hospital, including mould and pest infestations, during a parliamentary inquiry. The inquiry yesterday recommended the hospital's public-private partnership be terminated and staff be consulted to ensure workplace needs and operational impacts are addressed. Secretary of the Calvary Mater Association branch, Camilla Smith, says she has hope for the future of the hospital.
10: I think people are finally feeling like I said, validated that what we were saying was wrong and that things will change for the better.
0: The state government has 3 months to respond to the report's findings and recommendations. Meanwhile, Honeywell, the company contracted to look after maintenance at the Mater, says it's reviewing the contents of the inquiry report. In a statement, it says it will engage constructively with all responsible parties to address the matters raised. A dolphin researcher says marine mammals affected by South Australia's algal bloom may be more vulnerable to H5 bird flu. The federal government says several dolphin species are likely to be significantly impacted by the virus. Dr. Mike Bosley says while bird flu hasn't caused mass dolphin mortalities internationally, local dolphins have already been affected by the algal bloom.
11: Many dolphins are dying and coming ashore looking extremely emaciated. And that suggests that their immune systems probably aren't working as well as they could. And that would render them more susceptible to the bird flu than they otherwise might be.
0: With the latest in sport, here's Jared Coote.
12: A former boss of Australian soccer's governing body says FIFA president Gianni Infantino is under growing pressure to keep his job following his failed World Cup privatisation plan. Several confederations and national federations have withdrawn their support for the FIFA president, although Football Australia has not yet declared its position. As a FIFA crisis meeting is held in Morocco, David Gallop says the world soccer boss has a lot of work to do to regain trust.
13: There was a bit of a stench around FIFA, and Gianni came in with a pitch of transparency, accountability, consultation and putting football first. And I think it's fair to say this proposal, albeit backflipped on, has blotted his copybook in respect of what people expected from him and from his presidency.
12: Australian tennis player Daria Kazatkina has lost to Elena Rybakina in the second round of the Montreal Masters. The third seed fired down 15 aces on her way to a 6-3, 5-7, 6-4 win. And LIV Golf says it has secured an unnamed lead investor to keep the competition running in 2027 after the withdrawal of Saudi Arabian financial backing.
0: Checking the Hunter's weather today, a mostly sunny day across the region with light winds, daytime maximum temperatures between 14 and 18 degrees. Newcastle, Lake Macquarie and Maitland looking at a top of 18 degrees today, Cessnock and Scone a top of 17. 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

0: Lee, if we were a country, which is just a beautiful statistic to reflect on this morning. Of course, Rose Davies and Tori Lewis, both alum of the Hunter Academy of Sport. 0487 99 1233 if you want to say hello today. It is a similar weather pattern to what we've had the last few days. It's going to continue through Saturday and then the clouds seemingly roll in with maybe some showers on Sunday. Staying fairly cool though, 17, 18 degrees is your top temperature across the place. So that wind has been a little bit biting the last few days and that may well continue for you. 0487 99 1233. Okay, we're going to get into the Calvary Martyr report that has been handed down by the parliamentary inquiry yesterday. You might have heard a bit of coverage with Jenny Marchant on Drive, including, of course, Amanda Conn, who led the committee.
1: The inquiry found that the only solution that will fix the infrastructure issues and restore the trust of staff in the community in the hospital is for the ownership and management of the hospital to be brought back into public hands. This public-private partnership model has clearly failed. I mean, we know that millions of dollars of taxpayers' money have been spent on lawyers because of all of the parties to the PPP suing each other when that money should be spent on healthcare.
0: Dr. Amanda Conn, member of the Legislative Council in New South Wales Parliament, leading that report. A number of the findings that came out of this report, crucially, that the health of patients was jeopardised by the failure to address the critical infrastructure and maintenance issues at the hospital. That is really the number one most important thing to come out of this report. Secondary to that, of course, that the well-being and the morale of staff working at the site has been negatively impacted by a significant degree. Now, curiously, this looked at a few other things, other private-public partnerships that exist in our health system with a major focus, of course, on Calvary Martyr. Recommendation two, that the New South Wales government terminate the current public-private partnership and bring the ownership and management of the Calvary Martyr Hospital directly into New South Wales Health as soon as reasonably practical. Ryan Park, the health minister, was asked about this in a press conference yesterday. He talked about the fact that, to be clear, the PPP is a little bit different to Northern Beaches because the Calvary Martyr situation is about the facility as opposed to the healthcare. But then he said something what I thought was pretty interesting.
2: I'm working through it with my team at the highest level, including meeting as late as yesterday with Treasury and New South Wales health officials, working through some of the challenges on the contract and then trying to navigate our way forward so we can be in a position to present an informed response to government for consideration. We are not there yet ready to do that.
0: Okay, sure, maybe a little bit of politician speak there, working through it, all that kind of thing, trying to assure you that, yes, work has been done, the cladding, they've been putting focus into changes into the way that the building is being managed to try to rectify the mold and maggots issue. But what is that response? What is he presenting to government? Yes, they do need to. They're required to have a response to this report. But is it possible that the health minister is hinting at, yes, he's going to come to the government, to cabinet and say, let's do it. Let's end this PPP. Well, I'll put that question to the health minister before 8 o'clock this morning. Ryan Park, your guest. If you've got questions for the health minister on this front, 0487 99 1233. Of course, separate to that and the committee's work over the last few months, Shine lawyers have been taking a very close look at the impact on patients at the Martyr. Laura Norman, special counsel with Shine lawyers, is on the line. Laura, good morning to you.
3: Good morning, Paul. Thank you for having me this morning.
0: What have you learnt from this report?
3: Paul, what we've learnt is that the issues with respect to the mould infestation, the water exposure and the maintenance failures have been longstanding, and it's something that they could have and should have been aware of, and further investigations should have been undertaken way back as far as 2017.
0: Yeah, the timeline of this is interesting. What have we seen here in terms of what might be a whether it's successive failures or successive failure to act?
3: What we've seen is that the hospital should have taken further action, and possibly way back as far as 2017, as I said.
0: Yeah.
3: But what we're seeing is that the immunocompromised patients have been significantly affected. A lot of these outbreaks were in the cancer patient wards, and

0: From our investigations, we've been seeing a lot of clients who have come from these wards and have been telling their stories about how they've been affected and their families have been affected from these particular wards, as well as workers.
1: Okay, so that's the really important part there. There might be correlation. Is there actual causation? Can you prove a link between the existence of mold, maggots, and the water damage and the like in the building to adverse outcomes for patients? Have you been able to do that?
0: We're in the process of still investigating that aspect of it. We're gathering all of our evidence in relation to liability and proving negligence. The report obviously and the findings obviously do help us in that regard, but we can't look at it in isolation. We need to look at other evidence in order to establish and prove negligence. Mm.
1: How many people have actually come forward to you as you've been going through this investigation?
0: Oh, look, Paul, we still have people coming forward today. We've had in excess of over 20 or more inquiries come through in the last couple of weeks. But we, in the last couple of days, we've still had some inquiries come through as well.
1: And just to be clear about this, through the investigation that Shine Lawyers is undertaking, what is the ultimate aim, legally speaking, that you're looking at here?
0: We're hoping to pursue claims for compensation for people, individual claims for compensation. So ultimately, we'd like to be able to get some financial compensation for these people who have been affected, whether it's family members or patients themselves or workers.
1: Okay. And when you talk about individual, does that mean it would be a class action or it wouldn't? What kind of legal action would it be?
0: At this stage, we're not pursuing a class action. We're looking at individual claims.
1: Okay. And why would that be the pursuit over something else, say, over a class action?
0: At this stage, we're just investigating from a high level, each individual claim, to see if there is potential for a claim. We may realise further on down the track that it might be worthwhile pursuing a class action, but at this stage, we're looking at individual claims.
1: Who would be the defendant in any kind of court cases?
0: That's still being investigated, Paul.
1: Okay, because you've got all the different groups in the mix. You've got Honeywell, Calvary, New South Wales Health. So exactly who you'd put on the docket, you still have to figure out?
0: Yes, that's correct. And it all depend on the time that the person was injured, and who was on risk at the time of their injuries.
1: Okay, understood. When it comes to the existence of the public-private partnership, obviously the big recommendation coming out of this report that should end. Is that something that Shine Lawyers have a view on?
0: Look, it in terms of, obviously we'd like to see what helps all patients moving forward and what's in the best interest of the public. We'll follow that along closely. For us, it's about establishing negligence in these early stages, and the report and the findings do assist us with doing that.
1: Mm. Yeah. In terms of proving that, do you then need what's like a secondary medical opinion? Like, how do you track a patient's outcomes and a patient's medical journey to show that impact?
0: We would need to obtain some further medical evidence, and it would be an independent medico-legal report that we would need to obtain to prove the impact that it's had and what ongoing conditions our clients are suffering.
1: Right. And as long as if there are patients that want to participate and cooperate with Shine Lawyers, you would have access to everything you need. Is that, do you need further cooperation, sorry, really looking for the word there. Would you need further cooperation from Calvary Mater to really get access to all of that data?
0: Yes, we'll need individual health and medical profiles, and we can obtain those through the hospitals. However, if we needed to, there are avenues in place for us to obtain those records. If we need to commence proceedings and then issue subpoenas, we can do that.
1: Mm. And so you could, just to be clear about this, because we've had obviously this parliamentary inquiry hand down this report and they've done some extensive work with witnesses and the like. Are you thinking that the Shine Lawyers investigation could actually discover more and more detailed information than what has been unearthed here?
0: Potentially, through close investigations with our clients and in witness statements and things like that, there is potential for us to uncover further information.
1: Mm. Do you have a timeline for how you want to see this roll out for you?
0: Not at this stage, Paul.
1: All right. Well, Laura Norman, I really appreciate the update from your perspective on this and appreciate the time today. Thank you.
0: Thanks for having me, Paul.
1: Laura Norman, Special Counsel with Shine Lawyers. They've been watching with great interest to the findings in this report. We'll find out from the Health Minister, Ryan Park, after 7:30.

this morning exactly where this might go. He has made it clear he is preparing a response to bring to government. Yes, he is part of the government, but he's got to put something before cabinet, see if the Premier signs off, see if cabinet signs off. Is it ending the private-public partnership for the Calvary Mater? Is that still on the table? Is that viable? 12:33, ABC Newcastle. I'll throw this idea in here. We talked to the AMA yesterday. They say our public hospitals don't have enough capacity. They say we were not ready enough for winter. So here's the thing. Is public ownership the answer? Because does the public, i.e. the New South Wales government purse, have the money to properly fund anything that they buy back? That's the big question mark. If we can't even fund our public hospitals to the standard that you would expect now, what happens if the government buys back more? 0487 99 1233 if you want to have your say on that. Right now, let's have some Eric Clapton. It's In the Way That You Use It. 12:33, ABC Newcastle. Good morning.

0: Eric Clapton, it's in the way that you use it. 12:33, ABC Newcastle.
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0: So a couple of days ago, we were talking about Colin from Account Season 3.

0: is airing on Binge at the moment. Maybe you've got around it. It's been a bit of a global smash hit. And as I shared with you a couple of weeks ago, Matt Blackman of Newcastle band Purpleine fame is actually the guy that makes the music for Colin from Accounts. I had a chat to him a couple of weeks ago when he was actually back visiting Newcastle, doesn't live here anymore. And we talked about a whole lot of stuff to do with composing music for the TV show, including how a particular piece of music from season two and his own appearance in the show came about.
1: I identify as whipped. I identify as cuck. I identify as simp.
0: And that's where we fade it. Matt Blackman is here, composer of the music for Colin from Accounts. He's a Newcastle... well, you went to high school here, Purpleine band that many people would know, and these days, making the music for Colin from Accounts. Matt, how did that come about that you got to be... how would you even describe that performance at the... It was a satire of men's rights activists, effectively, at a concert to that aid.
2: That's right. Linnell, Ash's mum in the show, sets up with her slightly disturbing partner, a men's rights organisation called WAWAM, Women Against Women Against Men. And so this is like a talent quest, like a fundraiser gala where they get a bunch of performers and to put on acts like that one you just saw.
0: Yeah. So what was that conversation between everyone involved, including Patrick Bramall and Harriet Dyer, who I do note are as credited as co-writers of that song?
2: Yeah.
0: So what was the conversation about not only writing the song, but the fact that you would be the man to perform it in the show?
2: They wrote it into the script. I read the script and I saw my name, Matt Blackman, and that was like, that song was in the script. And so I had to work out how to make that into a song. And then I had to perform said song on stage in front of the cameras. And I think, yeah, like part of our duty as being part of this fantastic ensemble of creatives in this show is that we do what we're told. Like, yeah, I'll do that. I'm going to absolute make a dick of myself. And... And
0: some incredible makeup work as well, can I say?
2: Oh yeah. They even did a little hair like mullet toupee for me on the back.
0: Oh, just good.
2: Which is really hard to see in the lighting, but it's like they yeah.
0: Just for some you nice to details, get, like though. Get into character in the moment.
2: Oh yeah. Yeah.
0: Yeah. Had you ever filmed anything like that before? Was that something sort of a new experience for you?
2: I've done a few. I did a couple of cameos in Review with Miles Barlow. I get typecast a bit as like a dropout, weird, like drug addict, drug dealer. There's a few episodes where I'm sort of the lowest rung of society,
0: yeah.
2: I guess, that I like to get cast in. And so, I was also in a show with a friend of mine wrote and was the showrunner on called The Letdown on the ABC. I'm a musician on stage in that, yeah. In one episode of that. Sally Seltman and I are on stage.
0: Ah.
2: And there's a few little moments like that. It's kind of the most fun you can have standing around and being part of something like that. So I'll always say yes to doing stuff like that.
0: Matt Blackman, composer of the music from the Australian sitcom Colin from Accounts. 12:33 ABC Newcastle, racing up to your 7:30 local news.
3: Good morning, Bridget Murphy with ABC Hunter News. Rail safety investigators say they're building a timeline to determine the sequence of events leading to a runaway Hunter coal train hurtling along unmanned for 20 kilometres. Giselle Wakatama reports.
4: The Office of Transport Safety Investigation says its probe will determine how and why a runaway Hunter coal train travelled at up to 90 kilometres an hour without a driver on board last month. Its interim factual statement confirms the loaded coal train with 96 wagons ran away for approximately 20 kilometres on track near Singleton. Investigators say they'll examine the actions of train crew and braking systems. They say they'll determine the sequence of events leading to the runaway and the events afterwards to mitigate further escalation.
3: Rail haulage operator Pacific National says safety is its highest priority. At the time, it said it takes

0: takes the incident extremely seriously and is fully cooperating with the regulator and all relevant authorities to understand exactly what occurred. The New South Wales Health Minister Ryan Park says his department is carefully examining the public-private partnership for the Calvary Mater Hospital. A parliamentary inquiry into the hospital's maintenance and operational issues yesterday recommended the partnership be terminated. The government has 3 months to respond to the 7 recommendations in the report. Minister Park says the contract is complex and staff, patients and taxpayers are being considered in the process, but he hasn't ruled out placing the hospital in public hands.
1: Working through some of the challenges on the contract and then trying to navigate our way forward so we can be in a position to present an informed response to government for consideration. We are not yet ready to do that, and I'm going to be doing this in a methodical way.
0: The Nurses and Midwives Association Mater Branch Secretary Camilla Smith says staff must be involved in any plans to transition the hospital to public hands. She says she has hope for the future of the Mater Hospital.
2: I think people are finally feeling like I said, validated that what we were saying was wrong and that things will change for the better.
0: Honeywell, the company contracted to look after maintenance issues at the Mater, says it's reviewing the contents of the inquiry report. In a statement, it says it will engage constructively with all responsible parties to address the matters raised in the report. 6 months after an inquest heard there was no body-worn camera evidence from a fatal Newcastle siege, New South Wales Police will now be required to switch on their cameras in almost all circumstances. Krista Koch died in a siege when a beanbag round pierced her heart in Stockton in 2023. An inquest heard there was no police body-worn camera footage of the incident. Greens Justice spokeswoman Sue Higginson says families will be comforted to know that officers will now need to switch them on in most cases.
3: Look, we are living in the era where really seeing is well and truly believing, and that's what this is about. And you know, this is something that we need right now.
0: Night skipper Kalyn Ponga is determined to honour teammate Tyson Frizzell with a win this weekend as Frizzell prepares to play his 300th NRL game. The Knights take on Canberra on Sunday afternoon as they look to break into the top four. Ponga says Frizzell's milestone match is special for everyone involved and describes the 34-year-old as his idol.
4: On and off the field, he's very well respected. We know exactly what we're going to get from Frizz every day and every week, and he's done it for 300 games, which is pretty crazy.
0: And there's been a boost for the NRLW Knights ahead of Saturday's clash with the Warriors in New Zealand, with coach Ben Jeffries re-signing until the end of the 2028 season. It'll take his tenure to 5 years and also see him move his Queensland-based family to the Hunter. He'll also remain as the club's female pathways coaching director. Jeffries says he's excited about what's ahead for the team.
5: Obviously, to win premierships and things like that, that's the icing on the cake, I think, but still keep developing homegrown players. It's really exciting. We've got a really big footprint now. So, it's really good to see the young ones coming through, but also they've also got to come and take the jerseys off the ones that are in there now as well.
0: Checking the Hunter's weather, a mostly sunny day expected across the region with light winds. Daytime maximum temperatures between 14 and 18 degrees. Newcastle, Lake Macquarie and Maitland looking at a top of 18 degrees today. Cessnock and Scone a top of 17. Tomorrow, areas of frost and the chance of fog in the morning, clearing to a sunny afternoon with light winds. Overnight temperatures falling to between -1 and 2 above zero, with daytime temperatures up to 19. ABC News.
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7: Traffic.
8: Good morning, Harry Lance from the Transport Management Centre. No major headaches for motorists across Newcastle. Looking pretty good out there on the roads. Starting to slow down a little on Newcastle Link Road, jumping off the M1 at Cameron Park. And I can see delays on Hillsborough Road near Crockett Street, around where those morning roadworks are normally occurring, which should be all wrapped up by now. Looking good elsewhere, clear to Port Stephens via Tomago Road, heading south on the Pacific Highway towards Charlestown and the Hunter Expressway up through the Upper Hunter there, all holding well. No disruptions on public transport, running to time on the Central Coast of Newcastle line, the Hunter line, light rail and the ferries, no disruptions there. For the latest, you can visit transportnsw.info or use a transport app to plan your trips, and you can stay up to date on the roads using livetraffic.com.

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1: Breakfast with Paul Culliver.
2: We've been seeing a lot of clients who have come from these wards and have been telling their stories about how they've been affected and their families have been affected from these particular wards, as well as workers. We're gathering all of our evidence in relation to liability and proving negligence. The report obviously and the findings obviously do help us in that regard, but we can't look at it in isolation. We need to look at other evidence in order to establish and prove negligence.
3: Laura Norman from Shine Lawyers reflecting on what they've learnt from the Calvary Martyr report coming out of the parliamentary inquiry yesterday. We'll reflect on that a bit more because you're going to hear from the Health Minister, Ryan Park. He's got a big decision to make that he's going to present to government. Is it ending the public-private partnership? Is that the pitch? Does the government have the money to do that? As I mentioned yesterday, the AMA was saying we don't have the capacity in our public hospitals for the onslaught of attendances. Maybe onslaught is not the right word, but huge visitation in winter. Fair to say the public health system didn't keep up. And the AMA is saying we just don't have the capacity there. Yes, there was lots of planning that went into our, you know, winter time when obviously respiratory illnesses and the like, you see a lot more. But we weren't as ready as we could have been, and it's just down to capacity, also pointing to the federal government's failure to get aged care patients into aged care, out of the beds in our public health system. So is it even an option? Now, of course, the private-public partnership for Calvary Martyr, it's for the facility. It's not actually for the healthcare. So what actually changes if the New South Wales Health takes it over? 0487 99 1233. You'll hear from Ryan Park what he's mulling, what he's thinking about putting to the executive of the New South Wales government before 8 o'clock this morning. Your thoughts welcome. 0487 99 1233. First, though, let's take a look at the week of federal politics, including an interesting visitor to town today. Climate 200 are visiting. We've been told that Climate 200 founder Simon Holmes Acourt and a bunch of others from the group are in Newcastle today, as they've told us, to meet with supporters and discuss how the community independence movement is delivering policy wins on climate, corruption and gender equity. Now, obviously, we have had candidates in the past that have received some Climate 200 funding. We also have seen successful independents. Current incumbent, the Lord Mayor of Newcastle, of course, Gavin Morris, an independent. Lake Macquarie State MP, Greg Piper, independent. But could there be an appetite between the rise in desire to vote One Nation among some Hunter locals, perhaps some disillusionment with Labor MPs, but if you're more progressively minded, you might not be going to One Nation. Where might this land? Could we see some Climate 200-backed independents popping up at the state and federal elections around the corner? Dr. Andy Marks, political analyst and social commentator, is here. Hello to you, Dr. Andy.
4: G'day, Paul.
3: So what do you reckon? Is Newcastle and the Hunter ripe for some Climate 200-backed independents?
4: Maybe ripe for all sorts of different alternatives to the mainstream parties, Paul. And I think that's what lies behind this push. It's not a bad idea for political actors from all stripes to come in to the mix now, given the rise of One Nation, because it's really clear that the electorate, if we believe the polling as a whole, and Newcastle's no exception, are looking for alternatives from the Coalition and from Labor.
3: Yeah, well, apparently they're not specifically recruiting candidates, maybe just getting lay of the land, so it might be curious to see. But I think space to watch. I dare say if you were a keen candidate in the making, then you might want to get some FaceTime today.
4: Look, that's right. We just have to look at the reality, though, and Climate 200 are pushing absolutely some very progressive ideas in the way that we engage with climate change. But we have to also look at the fact that, you know, the estimates are that they've donated up to around about $10.8 million in the last political cycle to independent candidates, the Teals in the main. So that's a combination of donations from the group itself, but also individual contributions that go along with that. And that really just reflects the fact that the public want, or large sections of the public want to see more action on climate, and on those gender and integrity in politics issues as well. So every political movement starts with this type of

0: a backing, but you know, I would not you know, question the fact that they are looking at the opportunity that's been created by the rise of One Nation, but looking more on the other side of the spectrum.
1: Yeah, if you want to hear more about Climate 200's intentions with Newcastle and the Hunter, they can stay tuned because one of the representatives is going to drop by Kylie Morris's mornings program a little bit later this morning. Two other big issues in federal politics. Gambling is getting a pretty close look at from, well, really the entire crossbench and our major parties in an inquiry. What have we learned this week, Dr. Andy?
0: Well, what's happening is people are starting to jostle ahead of Parliament's return, federal Parliament's return next week, and it's really in response to Labor's bill, which they released on Budget Day with gambling reforms, which is a criticism in itself because it's led to a lot of representatives suggesting that Labor's not taking gambling reform seriously. It's personal for Labor. It's the late Senator Peter Murphy chaired this report, chaired the committee that produced this report. It's recommending, you know, quite a few strident measures, including contemplating a full ban of gambling advertising online. But Labor's bill, in response to that inquiry, really watered down those shifts very substantially. You know, we're looking at things like banning gambling advertisements to 3 per hour between 6 a.m. and 8:30 p.m. That's not going to do much to slow the flow. So the crossbenchers, the Teals and Independents as well are looking very much at what they might do to ramp up the reforms and challenge Labor on this. And Labor are saying they're prepared to pull the bill if they don't get support.
1: Yeah, interesting sort of what you might describe as some brinksmanship there in one of the ABC articles about this, basically suggesting that this bill has no friends outside of the Labor Party at the moment. So it's not going to pass community muster. It's not going to pass the pub test if they get to another election and haven't done anything, right?
0: It's absolutely right, Paul. And I think the real question for Labor is, you know, who are they beholden to on this issue? I mean, gambling is worth $245 billion a year in turnover. So, yeah, and that includes, you know, roughly around about $36 billion a year in losses. So it's a huge tranche of community harm, but it's also very much an industry and it contributes to politics. And Labor really are being asked to stand firm against that, you know, rising tide of influence. I think that, you know, a lot of people are scratching their heads with how far Labor went on reducing harm social media for kids under that legislation, and they're looking at this and saying, well, why won't you do the same with gambling, given the level of community harm?
1: Let's look at the defence space now. Of course, here in Newcastle and the Hunter, we're keenly aware of how our defence industry plays into global conflicts, whether it's, you know, the Wedgetail that was deployed from Williamtown to patrol the skies of the UAE, or talk about some of the fighter jet maintenance that happens here, or the parts that end up in fighter jets around the world. There is a new look at what our next war could be and how ready we are for it.
0: Yeah, this is on the back of a few large-scale pivots from government in terms of getting us prepared for a potential conflict. We only have to turn on the news to see the level of global instability currently in the Middle East, but also elsewhere with respect to, you know, the really big spending we're seeing around the globe on defence. And this is about really how we're ready as a society. And in the main, it's looking at how quickly are we able to again pivot our industry towards defence industries. As you've mentioned, Newcastle and some other centres around the country have, you know, quite well established down that track. But in a situation of wartime, it's large-scale reorientation of manufacturing towards, you know, all of these things that help us literally stay in the fight. So how ready are we? And there's a bipartisan committee that will look at that and they report back to Parliament in November. So they'll take submissions and they'll also look at things like how we keep the show on the road, which is, you know, if we are in immersed in a conflict and our resources are directed elsewhere, how do we keep Australia ticking along back on the home front? So we haven't really done this at this scale since the, you know, Second World War. So this is a bit of a serious move, and this committee will be looking at some very grave scenarios.
1: Yeah, it's a really interesting point to think that most of us and most of our lifetimes, while we've been very cognizant of war and conflicts that Australia has been involved in or have been, you know, tangentially related to,

0: it hasn't in any great way impacted us. I mean, for us, you know, currently the price at the pump, the petrol powder is the biggest impact that we can see from the conflict with Iran. So it's an interesting thing to think about. And we often think about World War II in, you know, very much in the rearview mirror of all rationing and, you know, the collection of scrap metal and everything else that went into it. To think that we might have to return to that in some way is probably a pretty sobering thing for Australia to face.
1: Oh, absolutely, Paul. And I think it's also what are the consequences of our shifts in industry. You know, we don't manufacture cars in Australia anymore, but, you know, the capacity to manufacture a vehicle from go to woe proved critical, for example, in that last major conflict in retooling our economy to be able to build infrastructure for war. So, but, you know, the alternative, as you mentioned, you know, quite astutely, is that we are leaders in some forms of technology, drone technology being one of those, and radar technology, et cetera. So it's about what are we able to contribute as a broader economy should Australia face the worst? And you don't want to face these kinds of conflicts, but, of course, you don't want to be caught short either. And this is one of the few instances in recent times where you've got Labor and the Coalition on a bit of a unity ticket. So it's something that will be approached with quite a level of sobriety.
0: Yes, best ever use, I think, when we're talking about future conflicts, when we think about preparing for the worst, hoping for the best.
1: Exactly, yeah, yeah.
0: Dr. Andy Marks, really appreciate the chat this morning. Thank you.
1: Anytime, Paul. Thanks.
0: Dr. Andy Marks, political analyst and social commentator, joining you today to talk through the week that has been and continues in federal politics, including, yes, I think it'll be fascinating to learn, kind of like when the boyfriend comes over and say, what are your intentions with my daughter, kind of thing. That is perhaps the question that will happen to Climate 200 representative on the radio later today. Kylie Morris is going to have one of the Climate 200 people visiting Newcastle. What are your intentions with the Hunter? What are your plans? Obviously, there is a big money swashing around all over politics. We'll not pretend that it's like Teals have some magic pudding of money that other parties and other candidates don't have access to. When you think about all of the different big vested interests that we have funding Australian politics, as I talked about earlier, you know, you could talk about the Labor Party and the unions and all the various groups that, you know, want to fund Labor. Notionally, you think about big and small business donating to the Liberal Party. One Nation, of course, would love to tell you about all their grassroots donations, but also, you know, that Gina Reinhart is a big benefactor as well. So there's lots of big money coming from different places. What about when it's Climate 200 funding some, well, perhaps, Teal independence in Newcastle? 0487 99 1233 if you want to have your say.
2: 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On AM after the news, business groups warning the government not to make it harder to attract skilled workers. And I'll talk to the Shadow Energy Minister Dan Tehan about how Australia should power the data centre boom.
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0: Right, in just a moment, you are going to hear from the New South Wales Health Minister, Ryan Park. I might share a few things with you before we have the minister call in. Something that he said yesterday with regards to the Calvary Mater private-public partnership.
5: I'm working through it with my team at the highest level, including meeting as late as yesterday with Treasury and New South Wales health officials, working through some of the challenges on the contract and then trying to navigate our way forward so we can be in a position to present an informed response to government for consideration. We are not there yet ready to do that.
0: Now, being a parliamentary report, they are required to have a response. Exactly what that response might look like. Well, we'll see if we can shape in, if we can kind of do a little bit of shading around the edges with the minister in a moment when he joins you. But I'll throw this in. Does New South Wales have any money? Because if you go to a public hospital at the moment, obviously, yes, they'll see you and you'll be seen by some wonderful health professionals. But the experience of bed block is real across New South Wales. It's being experienced in Sydney. It's being experienced in the Hunter. We heard from the AMA yesterday, Dr. Fred Beatros, saying while lots of work had gone into our winter preparedness, the capacity wasn't there.
6: The capacity in the system, we just don't have it. There needs to be better resourcing. Minister Park's been on record calling out the federal government. It's a problem where we've got lots of factors at play

0: and it all comes to a head in our emergency department waiting rooms.
1: And sometimes when I try to conceptualize funding for health, it's a bit of a question of how long is a piece of string? What is the right amount to invest? Like, surely in an ideal world, everyone that's sick, everyone that has a problem can go in, get seen, get the help they need. But when is too much, and when is not enough, not enough? Well, let's get to the specifics of the Calvary Mater private-public partnership. Ryan Park is the health minister and joins you on the line. Minister, good morning to you.
2: Good morning.
1: Were you shocked by the report?
2: Yeah, I've been pretty annoyed and frustrated by the entire contract. I've had to get involved and the government's had to get involved and intervene, as it's termed, far more times than it should have. This is obviously not a contract that I would have entered into, but as the minister, this is what I've got to work through. It's my accountability, and that's what I'm trying to do every week, both with the private operator, but also I've got a few responsibilities. One, I've got to make sure we can continue to deliver health services. Two, I've got to try and work through a contract that is proving very, very difficult. And the third one is I've also got a responsibility to look after taxpayers' money. So I'm trying to work through all of those issues. It's frustrating for me, but more importantly, it's frustrating for patients, staff and the community. I understand that. That's why I've taken a very interventionist approach with this contract. And we've involved ourselves in, obviously, the cladding that's substantially moving forward. But this is a difficult situation, and I recognise that.
1: In the committee's report, we had a dissenting report from the Labor MPs, but crucially, they only dissented on Recommendation 1, and I'll get to that in a moment. I want to get to Recommendation 2, which is perhaps the most important part of this, that the New South Wales government terminate the current public-private partnership, bring the ownership of management of Calvary Mater directly into New South Wales Health. Your Labor colleagues did not dissent on that recommendation. Do you agree with them?
2: Yeah, look, I want to just make sure your listeners understand, we've brought back, as you would know, the hospital at Northern Beaches. This is a different PPP arrangement. And I just want to make sure listeners understand, Calvary operate that hospital and they're finding this situation very tough as well. And what we have what the PPP is for is sort of those maintenance issues and those facilities issues is what the main component of the contract is. So it's not a matter of just taking over the hospital. Calvary are operating the hospital. The component really that we're examining is the issues around that facilities management, for want of a better term. So we are looking at everything at the moment. Now, I can't make an announcement today and say this is the pathway we're on, because we are not there yet. That advice is still being formulated. We are still examining the contract. We are still engaging with the contractor and working through that. But we've also got a responsibility as the holders of taxpayers' money to make sure that taxpayers are not getting fleeced here for a contract that they went in and entered into some time ago.
1: All right, Minister, if I can make the distinction, I understand you're not going to announce that you are ending the partnership today, but my question is, do you agree with your Labor colleagues that the private-public partnership should end?
2: What I would agree is that this public-private partnership is not working the way it should. It's still got some time to go. I can't make a definitive answer to should it end or not until I have all the facts in front of me about what that costs we would incur as a state and as taxpayers would incur. So I understand what the committee's intention is. My emphasis is on the fact that we are working through that and examining that. We haven't made a decision around that, and I'm not going to make a decision in the same way I didn't make a decision and the Treasurer didn't make a decision with Northern Beaches until we had really, really explored that over a significant period of time, because you're not talking a few hundred thousand dollars of taxpayers' money. This could be many millions of dollars, and we've got to be very clear about that, and that is a big responsibility that I've got to make sure we're getting the best value for money. At the same time, we're delivering the best quality healthcare in a facility that is safe and works for patients and staff.
1: Can I raise the prospect then? Yeah, the cost is obviously a really number one part of this, potentially, when it comes to these decisions. We had the AMA New South Wales on yesterday, Dr. Fred Beatros. I'm sure you're aware of his criticisms of some of your comments in the last few days with regards to our winter preparedness. He said the capacity is not there. It really leads me to the question, are we broke? Like, when it comes to our public hospitals and the care that you're getting at the moment and the bed availability, if we're not getting it right already with

0: the public hospitals we have, can we even afford to end any PPPs?
1: No, well, I take issue with the AMA's comments, and they're an organisation that I engage with regularly, and just because we have a different view, that doesn't mean I won't continue to engage with them. But I just want to be very, very clear about this. I started entering to discussions about winter preparedness back in November last year with the New South Wales Health Ministry. Since then, the Deputy Secretary and Secretary engaged with local health districts who brought back detailed plans around winter preparation. But what we've had in the last few days is a number of unusual variables. Massive increases in presentations, close to 10,000 in a day to our emergency departments, making it the largest winter day of presentations ever. We had over 4,100 ambulance call-outs, one of the largest ever that we've seen from an ambulance perspective. And at the same time, I've got 1,347 beds this morning that I can't use because they're being used by people who need aged care or NDIS support. So they're essentially stuck in those hospital beds, even though they no longer need to be in hospital. So all of those things combined, in fairness, means that even the very detailed planning that we've done, even the level of intervention that I did as a minister in relation to wanting to see those plans, wanting to work through those plans, wanting to question those plans, that still means the significant pressure on the system. That just doesn't automatically go away when you have the type of numbers that we've seen over the last few days.
0: Okay, when it comes to presenting some kind of response and perhaps even, I suppose, a solution to the PPP to the executive, what's your timeline here?
1: My timeline is to work through that over the next few weeks and months ahead. I want to do it as quickly as I possibly can, but I also want to do it in a way, just like we did with Northern Beaches, that has a few focuses. One, the continuation of high-quality healthcare and services. Two, making sure that taxpayers are not being fleeced and it's done in a way that protects taxpayers' money. And thirdly, making sure that we hold to account the private operators who engaged into this contract. We can't have a situation where just because things aren't going well for them, they all of a sudden want to get off the hook after they've had a good deal. We're not doing that. We're going to work through this methodically. I understand the challenges. I've got the very best public health officials at a very high level in New South Wales Health, as well as Treasury, engaging with the private contractors involved in this. We will continue to have that focus, and I'll make sure personally that we are updating staff and, importantly, community as well as patients who utilise that service.
0: All right, Minister, very quickly, I've only got about 60 seconds, but I did want to raise this important point. One of the findings that the wellbeing and morale of staff working at the site, Calvary Mater, have been negatively impacted to a significant degree. What can you do to make that right?
1: Well, without a doubt it has. One of the reasons why I've intervened with staff and met with staff myself on a number of occasions is because I wanted to improve the communication for staff. I was not satisfied that the level of communication between the operator and Calvary and New South Wales Health was as good as it could be. That's why we put a range of mechanisms in place to at least ensure that staff were informed. Now, I can't resolve all of the issues today, but what I can give an assurance as their health minister is that I am working through this. I've got my top officials working through this. We are working through this across government agencies, and we are going to get through this, but we have to do it in a way that protects taxpayers' money and at the same time focuses on the delivery of services.
0: I'll have to leave it there. Minister, thank you so much for your time.
1: Thanks for having us.
2: Good morning, Bridget Murphy with ABC News. A man has been arrested on the Central Coast after allegedly making threats against State MP Liesl Tesh. Sarah Forster reports.
3: The ABC has confirmed Ms Tesh, the member for Gosford and Parliamentary Secretary for Families, Communities and Disability Inclusion, was the target of the alleged online threats. Police allege a 43-year-old man who was arrested at Tascot last night made threats of violence, threats to damage property, and statements indicating an intention to locate Ms Tesh in public and cause her harm. He was taken to Gosford Police Station and charged with used carriage service to threaten serious harm and has been refused bail to face court today.
2: A law firm says it's investigating possible compensation claims in relation to problems at the Calvary Mater Hospital, but the firm says it's still gathering evidence and information to support possible

0: legal action. The Calvary Mater Hospital has experienced mould problems and maggot infestations, with staff and former patients expressing concern for well-being. Yesterday, a parliamentary inquiry into the hospital's maintenance and operational issues recommended the public-private partnership that manages the hospital be terminated and pushed for the Mater to be brought back into public hands. Shine Lawyers Special Counsel Laura Norman says it's been contacted by more than 20 people, but the firm is still assessing if issues like the mould problem could be grounds for compensation and for potential claimants.
1: We're gathering all of our evidence in relation to liability and proving negligence. The report obviously and the findings obviously do help us in that regard, but we can't look at it in isolation. We need to look at other evidence in order to establish and prove negligence.
0: A senior Labor source has told the ABC that the federal government would consider shelving its gambling advertising reforms rather than agree to significantly change the legislation. Political reporter Adam Langenberg has more.
2: The Greens have long declared they cannot support the reforms, which ban gambling ads on TV and radio during certain periods. But after initially staying tight-lipped on whether they'd support the bill's passage through the Senate, the Coalition has announced a lack of action on inducements and an opt-out model for online ads it claims is weaker than the current system means it cannot vote for them either. A senior Labor source has told the ABC the government is open to changes to the bill to get it through the Senate, but would rather pull the pin and leave the current system in place than entertain major rewrites.
0: The New South Wales government is introducing new laws today aimed at giving police more powers to crack down on criminal networks. The bill includes the involvement of facial recognition technology using ID card photos and images taken from public toll road cameras. The government says the facial recognition powers will allow police to prevent fraudulent activity, search for missing persons, and investigate organised crime. New South Wales Minister and Port Stephens MP Kate Washington has told Parliament an ex gratia payment was paid to a foster carer as they had provided ongoing care. Ms Washington approved the $15,000 special payment to the Hunter-based carer, going against the advice of the Department of Communities and Justice. She yesterday told Parliament the carer had been pursued by officials to pay back money after they wrongly assumed a child was no longer in their care.
3: The least government can do is to ensure that foster carers are treated fairly and not left financially disadvantaged due to failures in the system.
0: FIFA says its leadership has reaffirmed full support for President Gianni Infantino at a crisis meeting with senior officials of World Soccer's governing body in Morocco. Pressure has been mounting on Mr. Infantino to step down following his failed World Cup privatisation plan. The now scrapped plan would have seen stakes in FIFA competitions sold to private investors. And the Newcastle Jets have confirmed 8 players from its women's squad will depart the club at the start of the 2026-27 season. Goalkeeper Anna Leet, who is the first choice Kiwi national keeper, will leave alongside other experienced players like Kelly Brown and Melina Ayres. Other players that will depart are Josie Wilson, Olivia Page, India Breyer, Hayley Johnson and Charlotte Lancaster. A mostly sunny day across the Hunter today with light winds, daytime maximum temperatures between 14 and 18 degrees. Newcastle, Lake Macquarie and Maitland looking at a top of 18 degrees today, Cessnock and Scone a top of 17. Tomorrow, areas of frost and the chance of fog earlier in the morning, it's clearing to a sunny afternoon with light winds and a top temperature of 19 degrees across the Hunter. That's the latest ABC News.
4: Good morning. Welcome to AM. I'm Melissa Clark in Canberra, coming to you from Ngunnawal country and acknowledging other custodians. On today's program, business groups warning the government not to make it harder to attract skilled workers in its immigration crackdown. And drivers turning to electric vehicles in record numbers, in part driven by high petrol prices due to the US-Iran war.
5: If you were to have a poster of the greatest influencer when it comes to EV take-up in Australia, it'd have Donald Trump.
4: But first, The federal government is leaving open the option of shelving its gambling advertising reforms rather than agreeing to major changes. Both the Coalition and the Greens are pressing for much more sweeping restrictions on advertising and inducements than what's been proposed. But Labor has indicated it is willing to leave the status quo in place, setting the ground for tense parliamentary negotiations over the coming fortnight.

0: For more, political reporter Sarah Tomevska joined me a short time ago. Sarah, the legislation doesn't appear to have support from any allies the government is looking for in the parliament. So what are the next steps now?
1: Well, Labor has threatened to pull this legislation altogether. The Prime Minister, speaking in question time last month, said to the parliament, you know, this is good reform, you should vote for it. And if you don't, well, we have the option of keeping the status quo. So, look, I think there is still optimism within Labor that they can strike a deal with the coalition, despite the fact that, you know, Shadow Communications Minister Sarah Henderson yesterday said that they won't be supporting the bill in its current form. There have been concerns raised, I guess, around the lack of measures to tackle inducements, also settings around TV ad restrictions and kids potentially still being exposed to gambling ads during late night footy games. So we haven't seen concrete amendments put forward from the coalition for Labor to consider. It remains an option. You know, the feeling from the Communications Minister, Annika Wells, is that this is already taken too long to get to this point. You know, these reforms have been promised for 4 years, but I guess what we're seeing is in an attempt to please not only anti-gambling advocates, but also sporting codes and free-to-air TV broadcasters who say, hey, we rely on gambling ad revenue for part of our operations. The government's ended up with a pretty friendless bill.
0: How likely is it that the government would actually make good on that threat to walk away from reform and just leave the status quo in place?
1: Look, it was anti-gambling advocate Reverend Tim Costello who said it would be a very brave Labor Party that walks away from this. And I think there is some truth to that. This is legislation that's been promised the last two elections. The consensus within the public is that people want action on this. So I think that it's hard to see the government walk away from this kind of change, like legacy kind of reform that it wants to deliver. But I also think when you have a situation in the Senate where the Greens and the Coalition are both aligned in the direction they want this legislation to head in, the onus actually is on the government to come to the negotiating table and work with Parliament to deliver a solution.
0: And there's pressure within the government's own ranks to deliver some kind of reform here too.
1: That's right. And we see from backbenchers like Mike Freelander pushing the government to go much further. We have heard also within the coalition's ranks, you know, Liberal MP Simon Kennedy calling for much tougher legislation. So I think that it's not even really a partisan issue. I think we're seeing within both the Labor caucus and the coalition party room that there are different views about how far this legislation should go. But the general consensus is that current form, it's not far enough.
0: Sarah Tomevska there. The business community is growing concerned about the federal government's looming overhaul of Australia's migration program. The details are still being finalised, but it's likely to include new conditions targeting family visa applicants, which has prompted a warning from industry groups that such changes could have a negative impact on the economy. Political reporter Lexi Junawick explains.
2: The Home Affairs Minister's speech on the future of Australia's migration settings has been put on ice, but it's not stopping the government's potential plan from taking centre stage.
3: I would have thought that partner visas are a fundamental human right and they're not really a part of the net overseas migration debate.
2: Peter Van Vliet is the Chief Executive of the Migration Institute of Australia, which represents migration agents and lawyers. He says changing family visa rules to help slash a backlog of bridging visas and in turn reduce net overseas migration should be firmly off the table.
3: Look, I think it's absolutely reasonable to get net overseas migration back to that 200 to 250,000 level. But there are certain areas that you just need to leave alone. Partners, children, and highly skilled offshore migrants that business needs.
2: Several sources have told the ABC Tony Burke is finalising a broad package of reforms to the nation's migration program, including a potential new condition which would require spouses and children of Australian citizens and permanent residents to stay overseas until they're approved for a permanent family visa. But he's staying tight-lipped on cabinet discussions.
4: Tony's all across this. He's making good progress.
2: Australian Industry Group Chief Executive Innes Willocks has warned making it harder for skilled migrants to bring a loved one here could have bad consequences for the economy.
5: We have to remember, you know, we're in a global war for talent here, and you know, other countries will be more welcome.

0: Waddell says backpackers who help boost the workforce in the regions shouldn't be restricted.
1: I'm concerned about capping backpackers, especially capping backpackers from countries where they are required to do some work in regional areas to extend their visas.
0: A spokesperson for Tony Burke says work continues with the press club to secure a new date for Mr. Burke's speech.
2: Lexi Junawick, you're listening to AM where it's 12 minutes past 8. One of the big challenges confronting the electricity grid is how to power data centres. The federal government is setting up new national rules, with the Energy Minister Chris Bowen saying data centres will have to fully offset their power use with new renewable energy. This is despite opposition from the Queensland and Northern Territory governments. Dan Tehan is the Shadow Minister for Energy and Emissions Reduction. He joined me earlier. Dan Tehan, thanks for speaking to AM this morning.
3: Mel, pleasure to be with you.
2: I just want to start with the Coalition's position here. Do you think that the federal government should have a role in setting rules on the energy mix that data centres use?
3: Well, the problem here is that Chris Bowen's renewable energy target is failing. He isn't getting the investment in large-scale renewables, in wind and in solar, that he needs to meet his targets. So what he's doing is making up for that abject failure by now requiring data centres to fill the gap and fill this investment gap. That is not the way you should go about building a new sector of our economy. And the Northern Territory and Queensland have every right to call him out on this, because it's trying to make up for the failing of his policies through data centres, and that's not the way you should be going about doing this.
2: We're coming to the target, the 82% target the government has in a little bit, but for the question right now of data centres that are looking to develop facilities here in Australia, should some portion of their energy use be set as renewables, or do you think that this should entirely be a matter for developers to decide what they put forward as their energy source?
3: This should be a matter for developers. Take the Northern Territory. The Beetaloo Basin, an incredibly important gas resource for this nation. Now, there are data centres that want to invest in the Northern Territory. There's an optic fibre line that they can hook in there. Why can't they use the gas in that resource, use some solar from SunCable, and then, if they want to, offset their emissions by carbon capture and storage off the coast? They should have the flexibility to decide how they go about their energy mix, and if they want to, how they should offset their emissions reduction. They shouldn't be forced to make up for Chris Bowen's failings.
2: So you think there should be no restrictions on what type of energy is used? It doesn't matter as long as they are putting forward enough gigawatts to power their needs?
3: Absolutely. Our view is we should be technology agnostic when it comes to our energy source. And that's where how you pursue energy abundance in this nation, which means you can actually put downward pressure on prices. And that is the key here, making sure that they continue to invest so we've got more energy than we need.
2: Given that data centres are likely to add a huge amount of energy use to our grid, you know, the grid operator thinks it'll be 10% of our energy usage by 2050. If there's no compulsion on them to have some level of renewable energy, does that mean giving up on emissions reductions targets? How can you reduce emissions if you don't have some level of compulsion for sectors to come into it?
3: Chris Bowen did not mention net zero by 2050 once in his press club yesterday. So he is walking away from that by the very failure for him to even address that. And he walked away from offshore wind and from his green hydrogen superpower dream.
2: The government's still pushing to reach its renewable energy target, the 82% target. It concedes it might be difficult to hit it precisely, but it's still pushing for that. And it does have an electoral mandate. It's taken these promises to reduce emissions to two elections and one convincingly. So doesn't the government have a mandate to push for compulsion of renewable energies when it comes to data centres wanting to have a huge amount of extra electricity use in the grid?
3: So there's two things here. There's a renewable energy target and there's your emissions reduction target. And sure, you know,

0: You can use renewable energy to do a proportion of the work in reducing your emissions. But if you rely on that and that alone, you won't achieve what you're seeking to do. And Chris Bowen knows, and he'd outlined it, that he needed offshore wind and he needed green hydrogen and the dream of a green hydrogen superpower to do that. Now, he walked away from that at the press club yesterday. What we need to be pursuing in this nation is energy abundance, using all our natural resources. If we're to grow sectors like a data centre sector or our manufacturing sector, and then separately look at, okay, what's the most effective and efficient way to reduce our emissions in line with what the rest of the world's doing? We've stepped completely away from that.
1: Dan Tehan, Shadow Minister for Energy and Emissions Reduction, thanks very much for speaking to AM this morning.
0: Always a pleasure.
1: Staying with all things electricity, Australia's love of solar power has also become a love of storing it. Almost 500,000 homes installing batteries under the federal government's subsidy scheme. But few of those households want to share their batteries' power, and that sparked worries from regulators who will say it'll lead to a less efficient grid and higher costs for most. Energy reporter Daniel Mercer has the story.
2: Chris Richardson's home in Frankston in Melbourne South has what he likes to call its own power plant. Solar panels collect sunshine, and a battery stores much of that power so it can be used later in the day.
3: I think first off, I was driven by the have to save the planet by putting solar panels on. But the reality is most people are putting solar panels and batteries to save money.
2: He bought his storage system a few years ago, when batteries were still expensive and relatively rare. His home is also part of a so-called virtual power plant, in which he hands control of his battery to an energy company that can manage when to sell electricity back to the grid.
3: Initially, when I saw that they were taking electricity out of my battery at night, I was a bit, oh, they can't do this, this is not fair. It was uproar. But the reality was it made no difference. I was still running my house for free.
2: For all his enthusiasm, Chris Richardson is something of an exception. The Australian Competition and Consumer Commission has found fewer than one in four people getting batteries under the Commonwealth subsidy scheme is joining a virtual power plant. Yolandi Strengers from the Monash Energy Institute says the stakes are high. More than 4 million Australian homes have solar panels, while almost 500,000 now have a battery too.
4: Because if we can be treating that as a coordinated resource, if we can be using those batteries, discharging that power when the system really needs it, and if we can also be charging those batteries when we've got abundant solar in the system, we can improve the efficiency of the overall system.
2: But she says trust in virtual power plant providers is a major hurdle. Among those who agree is Simon Hackett, who started a company aimed at giving consumers an alternative to virtual power plants. He says VPPs are an outdated idea that batteries must be controlled by one or a few big players to help the grid.
5: The thing is that there's two downsides of that. One is you don't have control over those decisions, someone else does, and you don't have control over the profits from that exercise, someone else does.
2: Simon Hackett says households now have the ability to tap the wholesale market directly and the technology to handle their trading.
5: That combination turns you into a genuine power plant that can buy and sell power just like the big boys used to be. That's an enormous change.
2: At home in Melbourne, Chris Richardson is comfortable being part of a virtual power plant.
3: I love it. I literally have given up trying to explain it to people. The guys who have got it at work, we laugh. We just laugh. We go, why aren't people doing this?
1: Home battery owner Chris Richardson, ending that report by Daniel Mercer. In the United States, the Democrats are preparing for midterm elections with the hope of winning back control of the Senate. The state of Michigan is a key seat in that bid, and progressive candidate Abdul El-Sayed has won the hard-fought pre-selection battle. Our North America correspondent, Cayman Gock, joined me a short time ago from Washington. So, Cayman, Michigan is a swing state, and this time we've seen an outsider candidate win.
6: That's right, and this ended up being a really close race between the moderate establishment candidate and the progressive insurgent. Despite polls initially suggesting that Abdul El-Sayed would win by a large majority, it ended up being a very close margin, and he had to declare victory the following day because this was a test within the Democrat Party. If there was appetite for an outsider and a more left-wing candidate to be their representative in a state that is a swing state that in 2024 voted for Donald Trump, the Republican for president. Now, he's a former health official, Dr. Abdul El-Sayed, and he ran on free universal health care, eliminating

0: immigration, customs, enforcement agents and corporate money out of politics and to end US military funding to Israel. On those last two points, his platform led to record levels of outside spending for his opponent, which received more than $60 million of outside money for her campaign, and about half of that came from the pro-Israeli lobby group AIPAC. But it wasn't enough, and the establishment candidate backed by the Democrats, including the Democrat Senate leader Chuck Schumer and other prominent names, lost. So now Mr. Abdul El-Sayed will face Republican Mike Rogers in the midterm election in November to determine who will be the next Michigan senator, and the attack ads from the Republican Party have already started.
1: So what about the broader effort by the Democrats, though? They're looking towards the next presidential election, hoping they can take back the White House. How important is this Senate race in Michigan for their broader efforts to try and come back politically?
0: Well, they need to essentially win this Senate seat if they have any hope in trying to reclaim control of the Senate for the next 2 years of Donald Trump's presidency, the remainder of his second term in office. So this is why there was so much attention around this contest, as whether or not Democrats would go for a moderate candidate who historically they would have seen as helping get independent votes or disillusioned Republicans on board, or if they would go down the other route, which they have done in this case, with someone who bucks the system, bucks the trend. And as we've seen more generally around the world, people are sick of the politics of old. Now, Dr. El-Sayed, he knows how important this contest is. And so he's already trying to mend fences and connect with as many Democrats as possible after a brutal contest.
1: Cayman Gock in Washington. Back home, advocates are concerned National Disability Insurance Scheme participants are having their support packages reduced, even though plans to shake up the program haven't yet been finalised. The federal government has proposed amendments to the NDIS Act, which are expected to save $36 billion over the next 4 years. Hearings examining that draft legislation wrap up today. More from National Disability Affairs reporter Naz Campanella.
2: The National Disability Insurance Scheme has helped thousands of participants leave the house to attend appointments, the supermarket and social events by funding supports known as social and community participation. A federal government plan to reduce spending on that by 50% has been a major focus in a Senate inquiry into proposed changes into the scheme.
3: If this government reduces that community and social participation funding any further, I effectively become a prisoner in my own home.
4: I utilise that funding to be able to go grocery shopping, to be able to be here with you today, to be able to do doctor's appointments.
2: These were just some of more than a dozen witnesses with disability who gave evidence to the inquiry. If the bill passes, it would pave the way for the most significant restructure of the NDIS since it was introduced. The effects of the proposed changes include increased responsibility for parents, more automated decision-making, tighter eligibility requirements, and ministerial powers to cut funding streams such as social and community participation. The NDIS has grown to cost $50 billion a year. The federal government says the proposed changes would ensure the scheme's long-term sustainability and restore public confidence in it. Sophie Cusworth, CEO of Women with Disability Australia, says she's hearing many participants are already having their community participation funding cut, leaving them facing isolation.
5: People are reporting they're no longer able to leave the house or have to ration their supports and, you know, leave the house once a week, for instance. Even if those changes are occurring through the agency's existing processes, we are really concerned that if the bill passes, it will compound these cuts even further because we're creating a new baseline.
2: An interim report released a month ago by the Senate committee recommended the bill pass, but suggested clarifying matters such as how participant safety will be ensured when cuts are made. Coalition senators did not make any specific recommendations, but criticised the government, saying more transparency was needed, including around how participant welfare will be ensured. The inquiry received more than 4,000 public submissions and was extended twice so the committee could consider further evidence. The final report will now be handed down on the 14th of August.
1: Naz Campanella reporting there. And the agency that runs the NDIS has told the ABC that there haven't been changes to supports and decisions are still being made in line with current legislation. More drivers than ever are switching to electric vehicles, with almost half of all new vehicles sold in the last 3 months being electric or hybrid. Cheaper models and home batteries have helped propel that change, but challenges remain for motorists who live in apartments or who rent. Nathan Morris reports.
0: For about a decade, Margaret Killen had a sticker on her old diesel car that proudly claimed her next car would be an EV. Last year, she finally made the switch.
6: It's been going really well. 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We pop it on when it's low peak, or sometimes we have free power hours in Tassie.
0: Margaret has been joined by another 23,510 Australians who bought an electric vehicle last month. EV sales accounted for 21.7% of new vehicle sales, down slightly from the record 23% in June. When combined with hybrids, almost half of all new vehicles sold last quarter were electrified.
7: It's incredible what a year and a war will make. Like if you were to have a poster of, you know, the greatest influencer when it comes to EV take-up in Australia would have Donald Trump.
0: Dr. Rebecca Huntley is a social researcher who has been tracking public attitudes to renewable energy solutions for years.
7: People started to go, oh, my God, I might be going away on a weekend and I might not be able to get petrol. Suddenly that kind of reliability factor of combustion engines started to feature in people's minds.
0: Dr. Huntley and her team have just published the second Clean Energy Solutions Index, a national research project that surveys thousands of people and ranks public support for the renewable energy transition. Overall, the index recorded a modest 1% increase in deep support for clean energy solutions, now 61 out of 100. Many of the 11 solutions it tracks remained unchanged, or in the case of some infrastructure projects like onshore wind, even dipped slightly. However, the standout in the 2026 report was support for EVs, which rose 6 points.
7: And when we talk to people who've made the switch, it's a bit like taking back control, having agency, feeling like if something like this happens again, which a lot of people expect that it might, it's just not going to affect me as much.
0: Concern about range and charging limitations of EVs are also fading, according to University of Sydney transport researcher Andrea Pellegrini.
8: In general, concerns kind of the ease after they purchase the vehicle, so they are less concerned about the waiting time, the driving range, but also they think that it's a good value for money once they start driving the vehicle.
0: Dr. Rebecca Huntley says politicians and leaders sometimes underestimate Australians' enthusiasm for new technology.
7: And the biggest question is not, we don't want this. The biggest question is everybody going to get to share equally in this opportunity we have?
1: Social researcher Dr. Rebecca Huntley, ending that report by Nathan Morris. In finance, Wall Street stocks have held steady, as have oil prices. The global benchmark Brent crude is trading at $79.41 US a barrel. And the Australian dollar's higher, it's buying 70.5 US cents. And gold's higher too, it's $4,246 US dollars an ounce. That's AM for today. I'm Melissa Clark. It's 8:30.
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9: You're with Paul Culliver.
10: I can't make a definitive answer to should it end or not until I have all the facts in front of me about what that cost we would incur as a state and as taxpayers would incur. Because you're not talking a few hundred thousand dollars of taxpayers' money. This could be many millions of dollars.
11: Many millions of dollars. That's Ryan Park, the Health Minister, putting a ballpark figure on what it might cost to take the Calvary Mater Hospital back into fully public hands. Of course, the private-public partnership for the facility of the hospital, crucially. Interesting talking to the minister earlier today about that, what he's mulling, what he might put to the government. No decision made because, of course, yeah, massive cost tag involved. What do you think? 0487 99 1233. Gary and Maitland on the text line saying, yeah, Paul, a very important clarification from the health minister about the MATA PPP, about maintenance and facilities rather than a hospital built by the private sector for a New South Wales government contract. What do you think should be the future to, well, give confidence back in patients visiting the MATA that you're not going to be subjected to mould and maggots, but also for the blow that it's been to morale for staff there as well? 0487 99 1233. Now, what interaction have you had with aged care? Perhaps you're in some kind of aged care setting yourself. Perhaps you've gone through the process of finding suitable care for a parent. What's the experience of aged care patients and aged care providers on the ground in the Hunter? Well, today, the Aged Care Quality and Safety Commissioner is in Cessnock for a big roundtable. They want to know the answers to those exact questions. So we'll find out what experience on the ground is being heard about and how that might change the way that we do aged care in the Hunter and Australia more broadly in just a few minutes' time. And then for something a little bit fun, Whistle is getting its Newcastle premiere tomorrow night, a documentary all about people traveling from all over the world to Whistle in a massive competition. You're going to hear from the director ahead of its screening tomorrow night at the Newcastle Travelling Film Festival. If you can whistle, this is your moment to shine. I want whistling talkback. If you can call 1300 33 1233, I want you to whistle on the radio. This is a one-time offer. Whistling. Radio, audio, performance, glory, guts, determination, 1300 33 1233. If you'd like to whistle on the radio, please give me a call. Bridget Murphy is here with the latest news headlines. Hello, Bridget.
1: Hello, Paul. Making news this morning, a man has been arrested on the Central Coast after allegedly making threats against State MP Liesl Tesh. The ABC has confirmed Ms. Tesh, the member for Gosford and Parliamentary Secretary for Families, Communities and Disability Inclusion, was the target of the alleged threats. Police allege a 43-year-old man who was arrested at Tascott last night made threats of violence to damage property and statements indicating an intention to harm her. A law firm says it's investigating possible compensation claims in relation to problems at the Calvary Mater Hospital, but the firm says it's still gathering evidence and information to support possible legal action. The Mater has experienced mould problems and maggot infestations, with staff and former patients expressing concern for well-being. Yesterday, a parliamentary inquiry into the hospital's maintenance and operational issues recommended the public-private partnership that manages the hospital's facilities be terminated. And the National Rugby League will celebrate Newcastle forward Tyson Frizzell this round, with the 34-year-old to play his 300th career match this weekend. He debuted for Cronulla in 2011 and has also played for the Dragons before moving to the Knights in 2021. At the match on the weekend in Canberra against the Raiders, he will be awarded with the match ball at a special ceremony post-match. Good on you, Tyson.
11: Good on you, Tyson. Can you whistle?
1: I knew you were going to ask me that. Hang on. Not very well.
11: That's terrible.
1: You know what it was? I used to be able to, and then I got braces as a teenager.
11: Oh.
1: And I have a permanent retainer. And since then, I can't.
11: Oh, interesting.
1: Like dental work.
11: I used to have a big gap in my two front teeth. I don't think it's got there anymore because of braces. Yeah. So I used to be able to whistle through that.
1: But my sister and one of her kids has a pet cockatiel who can whistle the SpongeBob SquarePants theme tune.
11: Cool. Can you get them to call in 1300 33 1233?
1: Well, the kid will be at school. My sister will be at work, but I'll see if we've got a recording somewhere.
11: Cockatiel's available.
1: Yeah.
11: Thanks, Bridget.
1: No worries.
11: Bridget Murphy. Yeah, if you can whistle. We're going to celebrate whistling in about 15 minutes' time in honour of the Whistle documentary coming to Newcastle tomorrow night. 1300 33 1233. Please call if you can whistle something for us.
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11: 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Hello, Harry.
12: Good morning, Paul. All the major and local roads holding up really well for PCAR. It looked like it was starting to build up in some patches, but traffic's eased off a fair bit. It's just a little slow, as usual, on Five Islands Road and around Newcastle Road at Jesmond. But other than that, looking pretty good. Jumping on or off the M1 is clear at West Walls End, Cameron Park and Beresfield. Fine on the New England Highway and crossing the Hexham Bridge in both directions there on the cameras. A good school run to Merriweather High on Millville Road, off Watt Street to the Grammar School, and at Port Stephens, Salamander Way towards the Christian College. So good school runs as well. No issues on public transport. Trains have been running on time all morning. 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But of course, you can stay up to date and check if that changes, or plan your trips using a transport app or at transportnsw.info. And keep an eye on the roads. 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
11: Harry, can you whistle?
12: I can, but now the pressure's on. Oh, you know when no. You can't, like... like, I feel like I'm smiling too much too. Hold on, let me see if I can compose myself to do it. There you go. That's. I don't know if I'd be able to whistle a tune
11: Okay.
12: because I'll start laughing, but I kind of can. What? Maybe I'll send a recording.

0: anal something.
1: You could try it right now.
0: I don't know. What do I whistle? Oh, no, I can't do it. The pressure's on. I've fumbled.
1: That's all right. He's choked on the whistle. That's all right. Thank you for trying, Harry.
0: I'll do better next time.
1: What you've done is beautiful. Thank you. Harry Lance at the Transport Management Centre. That's okay. Right. I need someone that won't choke in the face of whistling live on air. This is my mission today. I'll finish the program happy if you can whistle on the radio for me. 1-300-33-1233. If you can whistle a tune, I need you. I need you now. Please, 1-300-33-1233, in honour of the whistling documentary coming to Nui tomorrow night. All right, the weather today, well, it's been remarkably similar for days on end, and it's going to stay like that through to Saturday at least. Areas of frost and fog, chance of fog this morning. Of course, that's mostly gone now, mostly sunny afternoon. Light winds, temperatures, you'll be happy to get to at least 17, 18 degrees, maybe 19 in a few spots if you're lucky. And then similar the next few days. And then Sunday afternoon is when the clouds and maybe some rain might roll in.
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1: Julie's in Dudley. Hello, Julie.
6: Hello, how are you?
1: I'm good. Can you whistle?
6: I can. Yes, I can. Well, I can whistle with fingers and I can whistle with my tongue.
1: Well, showing is doing. Here we go. Go right ahead, okay. Julie.
6: Is that enough?
1: Wow. Is that the Australian anthem?
6: Yeah, it was.
1: Very
6: good.
1: You
6: get a prize.
1: Oh, thank you. Julie, thank you for that gift this morning.
6: You're welcome.
1: Julie and Dudley, there you go. Can you do better than Julie? It's not a competition, but I'd love a little bit more whistling. 1-300-33-1233. Dear me. Okay, let's take you to the aged care setting. Are you in aged care? Have you gone through the process of trying to find quality care in your own community for yourself or perhaps for a loved one? What's your experience on the ground? Well, that's something that Liz Heffron wants to know about. Australia's Aged Care Quality and Safety Commissioner in Cessnock this morning. Liz, good morning to you.
7: Good morning. Nice to be here.
1: Great to talk to you. What's your visit for?
7: So we're here today to meet with some aged care providers in the Hunter about what's working well, what's challenging them, and how we can better support high-quality aged care for older people in regional communities. And it's part of a series of three regional roundtables we're holding, and just really to make sure we understand what's happening on the ground.
1: Okay, why Cessnock?
7: Well, we had a national conference last year, and a number of providers said they don't hear enough from us in regional areas. So we've picked Cessnock, Toowoomba and Ballarat as our first go at some regional roundtables. I guess we're really conscious that all of these areas are areas where aged care is a really significant issue. It's a critical community service. So we thought we'd give it a go here and see how it goes.
1: Okay. Now, your title might be a pretty big clue to what you do, Aged Care Quality and Safety Commissioner for Australia, but just to delve into that, what are your powers? What are you able to do?
7: So we regulate aged care, so all residential aged care and all home care. What that means is all providers of aged care need to be registered with us, and we assess their quality through regular audits every 3 years. And we also investigate incidents, complaints, issues of concern. So we have powers, obviously, to require information. We have powers to require action on behalf of aged care providers. We can deregister providers, and we can also issue civil penalties if we think that's warranted.
1: Okay. So effectively a watchdog on aged care. Talk to me about the difference between, say, having a round table where you're getting a lot of experience on the ground versus some of that more, I suppose, if you want to call it like enforcement activity that might occur.
7: Yeah, I mean, we we have a lot of ways that we kind of collect information and also perspectives. So we get around 10,000 complaints a year from older people, their friends and family and carers. And so we investigate all those complaints. We get reports from all aged care providers about serious incidents that occur. So we get about 60,000 of those a year. Mm-hmm. We do audits, as I said, every 3 years. So all of that information, we're constantly scanning and looking to see where there's potential risks of harm to older people. But we do supplement that with engagement with providers, hearing from them about the issues they're facing. You know, the vast majority in my experience of providers want to do a good job and want to deliver quality care, but they struggle with issues like workforce, complex regulatory environment, geography, all sorts of matters. And so the better we can understand the context they're operating in, the more we can both help them to succeed, but also make sure we're conscious of the risks to older people.
1: Yeah, and I think that's really interesting point to delve into the nuance of it. It's not just about is an aged care facility doing the right thing or not, and that's just a flip of the coin choice that they make. There's obviously lots of factors that go into it, and maintaining those standards across the board is important. So what happens if you talk to me about when you uncover some of those challenges, whether they're systemic, whether they're across the board, how you can try to make it so that more aged care across the board can be better?
7: Yeah, so when we have concerns, our first approach is to work with the provider and outline our concerns, agree with them, hopefully, a course of action. That often involves bringing in extra clinical support or extra supervision for staff. If we're finding that the provider is not willing to work with us, we will require them to undertake activities. We may put conditions on their registration. We may require them to cease admitting new residents until our concerns are resolved. And obviously, at the very pointy end, we do have that power to deregister, which we use very sparingly, and to apply to a court for a civil penalty. But most of our work is in the much more working with. And most providers, when we talk to them, generally when situations arise, it's not because anyone's kind of intentionally tried to harm someone. It's usually a confluence of, lack of staffing, poor training, poor supervision, lack of focus, or, from the board. So we work with them on improving those matters.
1: Liz Heffron-Webb, your guest this morning, Australia's Aged Care Quality and Safety Commissioner, in Cessnock today for a round table. So who will be at the table, as it were, Liz?
7: So we'll have about 9 different providers will be at the table. We're being hosted by Calvary Cessnock, but we've got providers from both residential care homes and home care providers, and from all around the region. So we can hear a real variety of what people are dealing with. It includes for-profit, not-for-profit, includes big providers, big national providers who've got outlets here, as well as small local providers. So we should get a really good mix.
1: And then after today, and then, as you say, a couple other roundtables happening as part of this pilot project, where does that get sort of all summarised into a report, or like how does that then have action taken on it?
7: Yeah, that's right. I mean, we'll be pulling together kind of the outcomes and findings. We'll probably reflect those back to the sector. We've got a further national conference in Brisbane in October, so we'll have a bit more of a chat about, was it useful? Are we hearing things that we wouldn't have heard otherwise? What else can we do to make sure we've got a really good perspective of the situation around the country? But I'm really hopeful we can continue doing this. I really like getting out, meeting the providers, but I also get the opportunity to meet the older people who are living in aged care. This afternoon I'll be having an afternoon tea with them, and that's always really important because the most important voice for us is, of course, the voice of the older person.
1: Mm. Can I throw this at you? I've just had a text message from Michael from Belmont saying, having just done the census, I was surprised that retirees and aged care barely gets considered in the census. Now, I'm not sure exactly what questions are in there, but I don't know if that's something that will be of use to you after census night and once that data comes out from the ABS.
7: Yeah, I mean, I did my family census a couple of days ago as well. It's

0: certainly doesn't get into detail around service provision. I think that sort of information about how many people are accessing aged care, what sort of services they're using, is much more gathered by people like the Australian Institute of Health and Welfare, Department of Health, etc. So we do have other sources of information. There's also a census of aged care workforce, which is really helpful for us just to know the sort of shape and size of the workforce. So there are other sources of information, but it's a fair point. It's, yeah, it doesn't get a lot of coverage in the main census.
1: Yeah, understood. Liz Heffron-Webb, if people have heard this morning and perhaps become aware to your job or really realise that actually there's something that they would love to report or ask about, how can they interact with your commission?
0: So they can definitely give us a call, and they can also, now you're going to ask me for the phone number and I haven't got it in front of me, but it is on our website, which is agedcarequality.gov.au, and they can also email us, and we're really happy to hear from anyone about any issue that they're concerned about. We really want to encourage older people and their supporters to speak up, let us know what's happening.
1: That's really great. Enjoy your time in Cessnock today, and thank you so much for the chat.
0: Thanks, Paul.
1: Liz Heffron-Webb, Australia's Aged Care Quality and Safety Commissioner. I can give you the website, agedcarequality.gov.au, and the number for complaints and concerns, 1-800-951-822. 12:33, ABC Newcastle. Good morning to you. Paul Culliver's my name. We're about to talk a whole lot of whistling on the radio. Thank you to Kate from Terrigal for that suggestion. It's time for you to play Whistling Jack. I was Kaiser Bill's Batman. There you go. The invitation is still out there. If you want to whistle on the radio, oh, if you've got that talent, this is your time. 1300 33 1233. Next, you're going to meet the director behind a brand new documentary called Whistle. It's about a whistling competition. You'll find out why it was made next.

0: Paul McCartney, Ringo Starr, home to us, 1233 8BC Newcastle. Hey, letting you know there is a hazard reduction burn in Tomaree National Park this morning through today. 2 hectares burn is behind houses on Jolene Crescent and Ronald Avenue in Tomaree National Park. The burn area will be closed all day to the public during the operation. This includes access to Wreck Beach, Zenith Beach from Jolene Crescent, Tomaree Coastal Walk section between Zenith Beach and Box Beach. Diversions are in place.
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2: Tomorrow, we'll be broadcasting live from the Sugar Valley Library Museum at Cameron Park. 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Pop down from 3 o'clock and say hi.
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3: This is where the Hunter conversation begins.
0: Well, Christopher Nelius has made a few docos close to Newcastle's heart. That would be The Pursuit of Surfing. Girls Can't Surf, of course, back in 2020. But now he's turned his attention to whistling.
4: The foremost essentials of a good whistler are pleasing tone, quality, flexibility of tongue.
5: That's weird.
6: I have the best whistling competition the world has ever seen.
7: Thank you.
4: The largest convergence of whistlers on the planet.
6: We have like 75 people coming from all over the world.
8: I feel like I'm a Burning Man of whistlers.
0: Of course, the Travelling Film Festival kicks off tomorrow night in Newcastle. The Newcastle premiere of Whistle will be the opening night show on Friday night. Christopher Nelius, the director of Whistle, is here. Hello, Christopher.
9: Oh, g'day. Thanks for having me.
0: Congratulations on the film. Why did you want to make a doco about a whistling comp?
9: Well, I mean, I think even just the idea of it makes people smile when you tell it to them, and it made me smile. I've always, as you mentioned before, I've made some surf world docos before, but I've got a history of musician. I've always wanted to make a music film. I just never, ever thought that it would be about whistling. And then I kind of, you know, with my producing partners, found this world of like competitive whistling, which is actually huge and international. And, you know, if you think about it, like almost everyone does it. And most people do it badly. So to hear it done, you know, incredibly well is actually something to behold. But I think also the world itself, I mean, you could tell just from that trailer then that we were listening to, the people that inhabit this world are also, let's say, eccentric, to say the least.
0: With lots of love and respect for their pursuits, of course.
9: Absolutely.
0: What was your way in? Did you meet an Aussie going along to this?
9: Yeah, so a couple of ways in, but it turns out that I would say probably the most famous, hippest whistler in the world at the moment is actually an Australian woman. Her name is Molly Lewis. She grew up in Mullumbimby, and she's like a big deal in the US. Like she whistled, well, worldwide. Like she whistled on the Barbie soundtrack. She's toured with a whole bunch of people around the world, like Beck and stuff like that. And she's kind of like clued in with this, you know, LA indie music scene. She's an extraordinary whistler. I really urge people to have a listen to Molly Lewis. There's an ethereal aspect to her sound, which is, it's just beautiful. It stops you in your tracks. And she's also just like really quite funny and great to be around as well. But yes, one of the best whistlers in the world is an Aussie.
0: That's so good. So going into it, I mean, making a doco, was there something you wanted to figure out? Did the story present itself to you as you captured footage? What was the experience for you?
9: It's a bit of both with observational documentaries like this, where you're not sort of telling a historical story, but you're trying to capture the moment. It's a little bit like wildlife photography. Like, you have to be set up for the lion to

0: you know, walk past you. So like we, during this competition, you know, I had five cameras going at once and, you know, you just capture as much as you can. But I think my way into the documentary is once I met the woman who runs the documentary, her name's Carol Ann Kaufman, you know, it happens in Hollywood in LA, and she lives in LA, and she's kind of like this matriarchal genius who sort of like is pushing the art of whistling forward. But the whole thing is sort of held together with like duct tape and string. So it sort of has like a slight Basil Fawlty aspect to it as well. The film is a lot of fun. You know, like I think if you want to have a laugh and maybe a little bit of a cry, and also hear some really extraordinary whistling, which you don't hear every day, I highly suggest this doco.
1: Oh, that's really fantastic. So great that we get to see it here in Newcastle. Have you got another surf doco in you? You could just set up shop in Newcastle for a bit, Chris.
0: I would love that. Do I have another one in me? I'm not sure yet. I'm not sure. Maybe a movie. Maybe we could do a movie.
1: Oh, there we go.
0: I think there needs to be more surf, more big Wednesdays.
1: Oh, I love that. Chris, congratulations again. I'm really excited to see it tomorrow night when it screens in Newcastle. And yeah, thanks for the chat.
0: Unreal. Thank you so much.
1: Chris Vanilius, director of Whistle and a bit of the aforementioned Barbie soundtrack. Oh, no, that's Whistling Jack. That's the wrong one. Here we go. There we go. Gosh, I really gaslit you on that one, didn't I? Here we go. There you go. Molly Lewis whistling What Was I Made For from the Barbie soundtrack. Oh, What Were You Made For? Of course, you were made for listening to Mornings with Kylie Morris. Hello.
2: Hello. I see what you did there.
1: Yeah.
2: We're going to be talking to Michael Regan. So he's an independent MP from Wakehurst, or from Northern Beaches, Northern Sydney. He was the MP who brought the bill that ended the public-private partnership at the Northern Beaches Hospital. I know you were talking to Ryan Park this morning about what comes out of this MATA hospital report, what happens now. He seems unwilling to give any direct guide as to what the government's policy will be, but we'll be learning more from Michael Regan about what happened at the Northern Beaches and how he was able to shepherd this legislation through. At great cost, admittedly, but there is now no public-private partnership at the Northern Beaches Hospital.
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1: Good morning, Bridget Murphy with ABC News. A coalition frontbencher says the opposition is prepared to work with the government to overhaul its proposed gambling advertising reforms. The government is facing a tough fight to get the legislation through Parliament amid opposition from the Greens and the coalition, and could shelve the laws rather than making any substantial changes. Shadow Energy Minister Dan Tehan says the opposition will consider the recommendations of a Senate inquiry as it works toward a final position.
2: We will look at working with the government to make sure that we get good, sensible reforms that will work and make sure that we're able to deal with harmful gambling and, in particular, the excessive advertising that we've been seeing.
1: A parliamentary inquiry has recommended that New South Wales Ambulance not extend the contract with the Northern New South Wales Helicopter Rescue Service over concerns over safety, poor record keeping and a toxic culture. Max Tillman reports.
3: The inquiry was established to investigate the shared public-private ownership of the Calvary Mater Hospital in Newcastle, but it expanded its remit to investigate the public-private ownership of the Northern New South Wales Rescue Service, better known as the Westpac Rescue Helicopter, finding the service was plagued by poor record-keeping, workplace bullying, limited transparency and a reluctance among staff to raise concerns. Among its seven recommendations to the New South Wales Government, the inquiry advised New South Wales Ambulance do not renew its contract unless it's satisfied workplace safety issues are addressed. The current contract is due to end in May of next year.
1: Rail safety investigators say they're building a timeline to determine the sequence of events leading to a runaway Hunter coal train hurtling along unmanned for 20 kilometres. Giselle Wakatama reports.
4: The Office of Transport Safety Investigation says its probe will determine how and why a runaway Hunter coal train travelled at up to 90 kilometres an hour without a driver on board last month. Its interim factual statement confirms the loaded coal train with 96 wagons ran away for approximately 20 kilometres on track near Singleton. Investigators say they'll examine the actions of train crew and braking systems. They say they'll determine the sequence of events leading to the runaway and the events afterwards to mitigate further escalation.
1: Rail haulage operator Pacific National says safety is its highest priority. At the time, it said it takes the incident extremely seriously and is fully cooperating with the regulator and all relevant authorities to understand exactly what occurred. The New South Wales Industrial Relations Minister says she is considering licensing labour hire firms and has introduced a code of practice in the wake of worker exploitation on fruit farms. A recent Four Corners investigation revealed exploitation of horticultural workers on Coffs Harbour berry farms, including allegations of underpayment and workers wearing nappies due to a lack of toilets. Minister Sophie Kotsis says in the short term, safe work officers have expanded surprise inspections in the Riverina and North Coast, and they're working with federal law enforcement.
5: We are looking at a number of options here in New South Wales. I've asked our officials working with Queensland and Victoria to review their licensing models and to inform our approach, along with the Modern Slavery Committee's parliamentary report, which we're awaiting.
1: To sport, the NRL will celebrate Newcastle forward Tyson Frizzell this round with the 34-year-old to play his 300th career match. Frizzell debuted for Cronulla in 2011 and also played for St George Illawarra before moving to the Knights in 2021. He's played representative football for Australia, Tonga, Wales and New South Wales. Knights captain Kalen Ponga says Frizzell is a mentor to many.
6: Like, no one works harder than Frizz, and he's done it for such a long time. You know, hard work's definitely in his DNA, and we follow suit with that. You know, he always leads from the front. For me personally, he's been sort of an idol of mine, especially in the leadership space.
1: The Knights will face the Canberra Raiders on Sunday afternoon. The Knights are currently at sixth and are looking to break into the NRL's top four, with only four games and a bye remaining to play in the regular season. A mostly sunny day across the Hunter region today with light winds, daytime maximum temperatures between 14 and 18 degrees. Newcastle, Lake Macquarie and Maitland all looking at a top of 18 degrees today. Cessnock and Scone a top of 17. Tomorrow, areas of frost and fog in the morning, clearing to a sunny afternoon with light winds, daytime temperatures between 15 and 19 degrees. 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
9: Good morning. As Bridget was saying there, we are in a loop of gorgeous weather in Newcastle. I hope that loop includes wherever you are this morning. Now the frost and fog is done. You're headed for a mostly sunny afternoon with temperatures creeping up toward 18 degrees. I'm wondering, did you hear the outcome of that state government inquiry into the Mater Hospital that was released yesterday? Basically, you know, it boils down to a recommendation that the public-private partnership at the Mater be ended and that it had, in fact, jeopardised the health of patients. Now, it's interesting because since April, the Northern Beaches Hospital has been operating as a fully public facility. That's after the Minns government decided to end the public-private ownership there. So we thought it'd be interesting to hear from the local MP who drove that campaign and moved the bill that finally led to the buyout. I think a lot to learn there and to better understand what moves might come next from the Minns government. You'll also hear about concerns now that nearly every rugby league team has sponsorship from a gambling company or an alcohol brand or both. That's at the very kind of top level of the NRL. Should we care? Should we be talking about that? I'd really like to know what you think. 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

Where the River Runs Dry from Hunters and Collectors there on 1233 ABC Newcastle. Good morning, Kylie Morris with you. We were talking earlier about the fact that lots of NRL clubs now are sponsored by either gambling agencies or by alcohol brands. One of you has written in to say, look, I have no problem with footy clubs being sponsored by alcohol or gambling agencies as long as we don't see the players convincing us to use that product. He says, for example, if Kalen Ponga comes on the TV and starts telling us to knock down a carton and back a few horses,

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2: 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Mornings with Kylie Morris.
3: This is where the Hunter conversation begins.
4: So this morning again, we've been hearing from staff at the Calvary Mater Hospital who have just renewed their demands, really, for an end to the current public-private partnership after that report was tabled yesterday in Parliament recommending that the deal be ended. That follows this inquiry into management, maintenance and operational issues at Calvary Mater Hospital, something that ABC Newcastle's newsroom has stayed well across. Now that inquiry has found that critical infrastructure and maintenance issues had jeopardised the health of patients. It also concluded that there had been higher than expected deaths and readmissions for respiratory conditions linked to mould at the cancer hospital, which is frankly shocking. The Health Minister, Ryan Park, told Paul Culliver on Newcastle Breakfast today that public-private partnership is not working the way it should, but he's still deciding the right response.
0: All right, Minister, if I can make the distinction, I understand you're not going to announce that you are ending the partnership today, but my question is, do you agree with your Labor colleagues that the private-public partnership should end?
5: What I would agree is that this public-private partnership is not working the way it should. It's still got some time to go. I can't make a definitive answer to should it end or not until I have all the facts in front of me about what that costs we would incur as a state and as taxpayers would incur. So I understand what the committee's intention is. My emphasis is on the fact that we are working through that and examining that. We haven't made a decision around that, and I'm not going to make a decision in the same way I didn't make a decision and the Treasurer didn't make a decision with Northern Beaches until we had really, really explored that over a significant period of time, because you're not talking a few hundred thousand dollars of taxpayers' money. This could be many millions of dollars, and we've got to be very clear about that, and that is a big responsibility that I've got to make sure we're getting the best value for money. At the same time, we're delivering the best quality healthcare in a facility that is safe and works for patients and staff.
4: So that's Health Minister Ryan Park talking to Paul Culliver this morning, saying, yep, no definitive answer at this stage on the future of the partnership, that he's not going to make that decision until he's got all the details and the costings. Now, of course, the government did make a decision to end the partnership at Northern Beaches Private Hospital not so long ago, so I'm wondering what we can learn from that experience. Michael Regan is the independent MP for Wakehurst who introduced the legislation that ended that Northern Beaches partnership and led to a $190 million buyout. Michael, good morning and welcome to Mornings.
6: Good morning, Kylie.
4: So I know you've been keeping an eye on the situation around the Mater report. It is an issue you understand very well. What do you think the government should do?
6: The government's in a hard position. They've inherited a lot of these contracts, and it's not just hospitals, it's buses, it's tolls and the whole like. And they're written to the advantage of basically the operators, as far as I've worked out. And I look at the buses and I think you guys have got Keolis up there as well, and we've got Keolis on the Northern Beaches, and there's been these contracts that, you know, they're operating under. And you look at the hospital one and it's very complex, and I think the one with the Northern Beaches Hospital was almost doomed, as the Auditor General found, was almost doomed to fail from the start. So it was very, very different, and there's all sorts of clauses and things in there, and commercial in confidence clauses, which even as an MP I couldn't get any access to. So it's significant, and it's expensive. I think I heard the comments there from the Minister that the Treasurer and himself haven't made any decisions yet, and they're looking at it as a whole, which is what they did with the Northern Beaches Hospital, and that was 3 years of worth of investigations and inquiries and the like.
4: So that feels appropriate then to you, Michael. I'm wondering his response, the Health Minister's response today, saying that he's not in a position to give a definitive answer. It's tricky though, isn't it, when you read the outcome of the inquiry and the kinds of statements that are being made, that it's clear that, you know, they make a clear recommendation that this should be ended. There feels to be a bit of a gap in sentiment, at least from what the inquiry has found and what the minister is prepared to take on at this stage.
6: Oh, I think

0: Look, I'm not here to defend government or the minister or anything like that, but I will say that him and the treasurer are both men of integrity, and they get it done in that they look at it as a whole and how it affects and stuff. And it's not as easy as people think of just taking the contract back over. There are so many things to consider, and the transition for the Northern Beaches Hospital began some time ago, earlier in this year, and it took them it's still taking them, they're still going through the transition, if you like, and it's going to take them a good 12 months, and there's things they've got to intervene with the federal government as well and arrangements there. There's the actual contract itself, and there's these clauses which we found out. The big one, and where I introduced the bill on, was that the company that had, whose name I won't mention, but everyone else knows who it is, but at the Northern Beaches, who was running that hospital, well, they were entitled to a massive payout clause, potentially in the billions of dollars, just for handing it back to the public system. And that was only discovered because the Auditor General has access to those commercial in confidence documents. And it's horrific. And so, you know, I was fortunate that company had said that we don't want any payout, you know, any windfall gain. And I used that and the momentum in the community and the sentiment around it from both the opposition and government to say no windfall gain. So we put that into the into as a bill of parliament to say that there will be no windfall gain. So that clause got taken out. And that was a big deal I made. But also there was another factor in that the company was was in receivership. So there's three factors of an Auditor General's report, which took nearly 12 months to get and do. The very high profile death of Joe Master and the family not signing any sort of payout agreement and silence, and they wouldn't be silenced, and they wanted, and they knew what had happened. And that coroner's inquiry is just about to begin next month or maybe October, but it's due shortly, and that will have other issues and things. Mm. But it took a combination of things to get that contract back into public hands, or that hospital back into public hands.
1: Yeah, I should say the partnership at Northern Beaches was different to the one that's currently in operation
0: Very
1: at the Mater,
0: so.
1: Right? So in Newcastle, Calvary operates that hospital, but the private partner, Honeywell, is responsible for maintenance and facilities. We've had a statement from Honeywell since the release of the report. Mm-hmm. They say they're reviewing the contents, that they remain committed to supporting the hospital, the patients and staff and the broader community, and are prepared to engage constructively with all responsible parties to address the matters raised in the report. This certainly isn't over yet, Michael, and from what you're describing, it feels like the beginning of, you know, some deep investigation and reflection and review of the kind of commercial contracts that are in place.
0: Yep.
1: And there's a bill, obviously, to be considered, as Ryan Park said, you know, that this is something that taxpayers across the state will have to contribute to. And I guess government wants to make sure that they don't shortchange anyone in that. I mean, from what you were describing, though, Michael, $190 million, that was the kind of the final bill
0: the
1: for
0: payout,
1: the buyout. Yeah.
0: Yeah,
1: the payout in Northern Beaches.
0: Yep.
1: But am I right in understanding that the company contributed to keeping that comparatively low?
0: I think so, but it excluded a particular clause. That was the payout was more around about the any sort of additional equipment and additional resourcing they'd put into the hospital, et cetera, since over and above the original blank check. So in the time that I was mayor and the hospital was built in my time there, it was, I think the number was like $600 million blank check from the state government at the time to say, go and build us a hospital on that land, on our land, and run it, and we'll do a tender. That's basically what happened. So they've worked out this complex thing, and they had the poor treasurer and his staff and some of the health staff had to go through this absolute nightmare. And I think they still wake up in the middle of the night going, what the heck? It's complex. And those clauses, I just eliminated a particular clause, or Parliament agreed to eliminate a particular payout clause, which was potentially in the billions of dollars, because it said, if the if the contract got handed back or to public hands, to public New South Wales Health, then you would pay us out the balance of the contract, which was to 2039, I think it was, and future projected profits. That's crazy. And like, who writes those contracts? Like, that was complicated in itself, but we were fortuitous that there was a couple of things in there, like the company was in receivership, as I said, and there's a damning Attorney General's report. But it also highlights some of the good things it was doing. I'm sure Calvary does some great things, I think, and the Calvary Mount Hospital does some great things. They have some great, you know, staff there and doing great things, as all hospitals do. They're there for the right reasons. And so we've got to always reflect on that, and that's the important part. If the maintenance is the main issue, which it kind of seems to be from the stuff that I read, then that needs to be sorted, whether it's government and the Calvary Mater, you know, operators, to step in and say, hey, and eliminate that contract and move on. Maybe it needs to be done that way and return services. But again, I'm not in the depths of that contract, and I was lucky enough to have the Auditor General, and all those three things contributed. It wasn't just Michael Regan only. It was a whole lot of factors which helped. But it's still ongoing. The transition's still happening, and there's still, you know, teething issues there, and it's not going to... And that's the hard bit. And having to involve the feds as well is another complex matter in terms of delivering private services with the doctors and things, whilst they work out the model going forward.
1: Yeah, of course. I mean, you're really remaking something, aren't you, that's been drawn up in a pretty comprehensive way and starting from scratch, but trying to kind of get away from what the previous arrangements had been at the same time. Listen, Michael, thank you so much for your time today. It's really useful to have that perspective on things. I think we've been here in the Hunter have been focused on exactly the situation at the Mater for a very long time now, and it's useful to hear your perspective on that that change at the Northern Beaches Hospital. So thanks so much.
0: No, thank you, and good luck with it all, and have faith in the hospital staff. They're there for the right reasons, and they look after us at our most vulnerable time, and we're all seeing what's going on, so we'll all pitch in and do our bit to solve the issues.
1: Wonderful.
0: One thing at a time. Take care.
1: Cheers. Thanks very much. There's Michael Regan with a very positive shout out, which of course we would echo. Who wouldn't? For the staff at the Mater and the work that they are doing throughout all of this, despite the pretty dreadful maintenance issues that have been revealed by that inquiry and the impact that that's had not only on patients but, of course, on the morale of staff as well, which is mentioned in the conclusions of the report that was handed to Parliament yesterday. I'm Kylie Morris. You're listening to 1233 ABC Newcastle, and it's 25 minutes past 9.

0: on and on and on. It's Sonny and Cher there from 1966. Coming up, News Extra, and we're going to be talking about a brand new 50-cent coin, and it looks fantastic.
1: Drive with Jenny Marchant.
2: Tomorrow, we'll be broadcasting live from the Sugar Valley Library Museum at Cameron Park. 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
0: Good morning, Louise Dixon.
4: Hello, Kylie.
0: Do you want to tell us all about this coin? I'm looking at a picture of it and it's pretty spectacular.
4: It is amazing. I have brought to the News Extra segment a few, you know, news of new coins being circulated by the Royal Australian Mint in Canberra. And their latest one they're releasing today is 50 cents, as you said, commemorating the fight for First Nations land rights. So the design marks 60 years since the Wave Hill walk-off, where Gurindji man Vincent Lingari led about 200 Aboriginal stockmen, workers and families in a strike action. And what began as a protest over their poor wages and conditions at Wave Hill Station in the Northern Territory led to this massive national rights, national land rights movement. And then 9 years later, if you're around then, you would remember that then Prime Minister Gough Whitlam ceremoniously returned a small portion of Gurindji land and poured the soil into Vincent's hand. And that is the image. That is an iconic image. I think it's in the National Archives. It became a defining image in Australian history. And that is what is on the new coin. So you've got a picture of it in front of you, Kylie. The design features Lingari's outstretched hand alongside a gathering of Gurindji people. And the word unity is inscribed at the bottom. And you can see another hand then pouring the soil into it. It's really cool.
0: The sand, yeah. So it's also, people are probably thinking, I know this story not only from school and from reading about it, but also from Paul Kelly.
4: Because exactly.
0: From Little Things, Big Things Grow is all about that moment, about the fight led by Vincent Lingari against the cattleman, Lord Vesty. And the fact that they're working for nothing but rations, they pick up their swags, they sit down by Waddy Creek, and Vesty comes to them and tries to buy them out. Mm. And Vincent Lingari says, you know, we're sitting right here until we get our land. Mm. And then they talk about meeting. I mean, it's a brilliant song. We'll play it later this hour.
4: Yes, I need to do
0: But the
4: that.
0: Line is there, right? So 8 years went by, 8 long years of waiting, till one day a tall stranger appeared in the land, and he came with lawyers and he came with great ceremony, and through Vincent's fingers poured a handful of sand.
4: Yep. And that's the moment.
0: From Little Things.
4: Yeah. So the coin has that moment with the hands. It has the gathering of the Gurindji people setting north to make their Wave Hill walk off. It also has quotes by Vincent and, as I said, the word unity. So you'll be able to find that. Hopefully it'll pop up somewhere in your travels when you're shopping. They're going to be started to be circulated today. The Mint worked with the Gurindji Aboriginal Corporation to create the coin. Here's the Mint's Director of Museum and Public Engagement, Stuart Baines, talking about the new coin.
5: It's a really beautiful coin. It's really trying to tell a story of equality and that real Australian notion of a fair go, but as we tried to extend that to our First Nations people.
4: So, yes, it'll pop up. Tens of thousands of new coins will begin circulating, and the Mint also puts out, you know, special commemorative coins. So they've got the design on 6,500 silver-proof coins and 60,000 collectible coins in cards. You can buy them online through the Mint. But keep an eye out. It's a really, really cool coin. I love it.
0: And it's a beautiful thing to have. I mean, my dad passed away a few years ago, but before he did, he had kept some coins from his younger life and he passed them on to my kids.
4: Oh.
0: And my kids have those now. And there is something beautiful about receiving a little bit of history, you know, from someone who, you know, you love in your life. And it travelling all those generations, you know, into the future. So, yeah.
4: I love it as well when I, you know, a lot of us rarely use coins now. I admit that I'm one of them. But when I do get one, I always tend to look at the date. And there are some from the 60s that I do take notice of. Beautiful, different designs. So keep an eye out for that. And we'll I'll have to give you Paul Kelly's song. Give me 2 seconds.
0: Yeah, we'll get to that. Thanks so much. Cheers. There's Larice Dixon with News Extra.
6: Weather.
0: So just looking around, areas of frost and the chance of fog this morning. Hopefully that's all passed, but mostly sunny this afternoon with light winds and daytime maximum temperatures between 14 and 18 degrees. Current temperatures, Newcastle is 12, Nelson Bay 11, Muswellbrook, if you're in the Upper Hunter, a chilly 6, Singleton is 8. If you're in Swansea at the lake, 12 degrees, and Stroud is 12 as well.
6: Traffic.
0: So no incidents to report happily on the roads at the moment, but we do like to hear from you. Well, we like to hear from you generally, but if there's anything that you've seen while you've been out and about, or if you're stuck in traffic because something's happened and you want to let us know so that other motorists find out about it, we always appreciate that. You can call us on 1300 33 12 33 or text on 0487 99 12 33.
1: Jenny Margent.
4: It is the most Wuthering Heights day ever. Natalie Mitchell is here, one of the organisers.
7: It is a day of pure joy, whimsy. 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
0: So the NRL's Indigenous Round kicks off tonight. Very shortly you'll be hearing a report about some fantastic, colourful boots that will be worn by Newcastle Knights players when they take to the field, to take on the Raiders in Canberra on Sunday. We were also talking, though, previously about the fact that now pretty much every NRL team, or some of the major NRL teams anyway, all have either an alcohol brand as a sponsor or a gambling brand, or sometimes both. We'll be talking about that in more detail shortly. But an interesting reflection from Simon, he's written in to say, look, regarding gambling in sports groups, certainly the AFL and NRL, he says, are deeply enmeshed with gambling, yet they ducked for cover and failed to attend the recent Senate Committee on Gambling. For all the harm gambling is doing, why are these sports groups exploiting gambling and not being scrutinised? And that is true. The NRL and the AFL have both refused the Senate's invitation to appear at that ongoing inquiry. So all of this will be up for discussion shortly. Let's, though, for a moment now reflect on what the Knights are going to be wearing when they take to the field on Sunday against the Raiders. These boots that they'll be wearing have been designed and painted by Aboriginal and Torres Strait Islander students from Catherine Macaulay Catholic College in Madawi. And the Larice Dixon, who can do everything, it's official, has been out there to have a quick look at their final painting session a couple of weeks ago in Madawi. And she was there when a very special guest dropped by.
10: I'm Werica Knox.
4: And what year are you in?
10: I'm in year 12.
4: Whose boots are you painting at the moment?
10: I'm painting Bradman Best boots. I did my research and I found out, oh, I hope he likes the colour blue. Well, that's what I found out.
4: That he likes the colour blue?
10: Yeah. He's from the Kamilaroi mob, the same as me, so I'm going to draw an emu around here, like the emu in the sky one.
4: Kate, what year are you in?
11: Year 12.
4: They're very bright pink boots.
11: Yeah.
4: And they're quite big. Whose boots are you painting at the moment?
11: I'm painting Dom Young's boots.
4: How have you come up with the design for Dom's boots?
11: Well, at the start, I just started doing blue dots because that's what we did on our school jerseys. And then I thought of the idea to connect the blue with the browns and oranges of, like, the earth. And that my idea was to connect the water and the browns. And that's, like, Newcastle because it's got country and sea.
4: Have you ever seen footy boots that are that big? What size are they?
11: They're size 15.
4: They're quite large, so you've got a lot of space to fill.
11: Yeah.
4: Right? So how long do you reckon it'll take you to finish it?
11: I think I'm almost there. It's probably been about 3 weeks that I've been doing it. I think I can get it finished soon.
4: Whose boots are you painting?
6: Kaelin Ponga.
4: Okay. Now, he's worn a few of these Indigenous round boots. Tell me about the design. How have you come up with that?
6: Well, what I've done is I've tried to capture, because he's Maori, it's got a meeting place in the middle to show the connection in the waterways to, like, the Indigenous flag colour with, like, the orange and the reds and stuff.
4: And what about your boots? Whose boots are they?
12: Fletcher Sharp.
4: What kind of stuff did you find out about Fletcher to put into this design?
12: I found out that he played for Cessnock Goannas, so I did a goanna down the side of one boot. And on the other boot, I grew up on Waramai country, so the totem's a dolphin. So I decided to do a dolphin on that to represent a bit of my culture. And then obviously it's near the water, so did more blue colours on one side. And on the other boot, more red colours from Kamilaroi Mai Nation.
4: Kingston, you've got Fletcher Hunt's boots.
13: So on the Nike tick, I've represented the Newcastle Knights in the Australian colours because he played for the Prime Minister team, so that represents his team's journey so far. Plus the emu tracks, they've got the kangaroo tracks that go around the boot, which represents the tracks that he's gone through to make it this far. The blue ocean in the Newcastle area that represents flow and journey throughout this thing. And then I've done the rainbow serpent, which represents life since he's Aboriginal.
4: How cool has it been to be able to paint Fletcher's
13: boots? It's pretty cool. It's a privilege, yeah. It's a good privilege to paint these boots.
4: Oh. Who's just walked in the door?
13: Dylan Lucas.
4: Did you expect Dylan Lucas to walk through the door right now?
13: That was a surprise guest card. That was a surprise guest card. I didn't know now.
4: So who's painting Dylan Lucas's boots? What's your name?
14: Laura.
4: Laura, Dylan's just walked in the room and you're busy painting his boots. Are you shocked?
14: A little bit. I did get told yesterday to hurry up because I didn't have much time.
4: I'll have to ask him what he thinks of your boots, but tell us about the process of how you come up with the design.
14: Well, I did a little bit of research, found out that he's Wiradjuri and they have three main river systems down there. So on my boot here, I've tried to do the three rivers. Still got to find out where to put the third one. Mm-hmm. I've also put a dolphin on here to represent where what country I'm living on, which is Waramai. But then on this boot, this one is going to be more land base. And yeah, I'm still trying to figure out the rest.
4: Wow, maybe you can get some inspiration from the man himself,
14: yeah,
4: who will have to wear them. How have you enjoyed doing this? Has it been really good to be part of this program and come up with the design and see it on the boot?
14: Yeah, it's been amazing. Like, even like seeing my own thought process through it. Like, I'm not very artistic, but it's kind of working itself out eventually.
4: That'll be pretty cool to see him wearing them, won't it?
14: Yeah, definitely. It's a really great opportunity and experience to have, to be able to do this and, like, not only show my culture, but also show culture off for all Indigenous people around Australia.
4: Dylan Lucas, you've come to the school today to check out the boots for yourself. What do you think of yours at the moment?
15: Nah, mine are coming along very nice. She's doing a great job. Yeah, I love them so far and I can't wait to wear them.
4: How special is it to see the students here, you know, and how much work they've put into not just researching you guys but also coming up with the designs? How does that feel to see that in action?
15: Oh, yeah, I've been coming for a few years now. I usually come in and try and help the kids out a little bit with a bit of inspiration and stuff like that. But to see how much the program has grown over the last couple of years and the kids are really diving into it, and I think it's really good for them. Not only just to paint our boots, but I think it helps them learn a little bit more about themselves and they can work out a bit of their own identity and they can put their own story on the boots.
4: And now that you're here in person, you can sort of give them a few pointers or maybe, you know, give them some inspiration to add to their designs, right?
15: Yeah, I try and help them out a little bit. The kids seem like they've got it sorted over here, so they don't need my help. I'll just bring a bit of energy today, I think.
0: So that was Newcastle Knights player Dylan Lucas speaking to the ABC's multi-talented Larice Dixon. Dylan, as you heard, they're surprise students at Catherine McCauley Catholic College in Madawi. They were busy designing and painting boots that the Knights players will play in during the Indigenous round this week and next week. And they spoke so articulately, didn't they, about why they'd chosen the designs they did and how you could hear the pride in what they were doing. So just a brilliant initiative. Unfortunately, since then, Dylan himself has in fact suffered a knee injury, and so he won't get to run out on the field in those specially painted boots. But no doubt there'll be other games where he will be able to wear them, and all his teammates will be wearing them. Now, I promised you that we would go back to a little bit of Paul Kelly. This is in connection with the conversation we were having earlier about the Royal Australian Mint releasing this new 50-cent coin commemorating land rights. And the design, if you look at it, you can see a man's outstretched hand and another hand pouring sand into his palm. That, of course, marks the 60 years since the Wavehill walk-off, when Vincent Lingari led stockmen, Aboriginal stockmen, into strike action. 9 years after that, Gough Whitlam ceremonially returned a small portion of Gurindji land and poured a handful of soil into Lingari's hand. And that is all marked and laid out very clearly by our kind of poet, songwriter, so loved in Australia, Paul Kelly. Here's his song from Little Things.

city of lights. And daily he went round softly speaking his story to all kinds of men from all walks of life. And Vincent sat down with big politicians. This affair, they told him, it's a matter of state. Let us sort it out while your people are hungry. Vincent said, no thanks, we know how to wait.

0: There he is, Paul Kelly, with a song he co-wrote with Murray Mann from North Queensland, Kev Carmody, another brilliant Australian songwriter, playing that today in celebration of the fact that the Royal Australian Mint has just released a new coin to honour key moments, really, in Indigenous land rights. And the coin that they've released a sketching of, or a picture of, shows Vincent Lingari's outstretched hand alongside a gathering of Gurindji people, and tens of thousands of those new coins will soon be circulating. Coming up, a new report has found that every AFL and NRL club now has alcohol sponsors. Many of them also have gambling sponsors. So what impact is that having on fans? Is it something that you care about, that you'd like to join the conversation over? Please give us a call on 1300 33 12 33, or you can text on 0487 99 12 33.
1: When you need the story.
2: There's a range of offences for replica firearms. We want to get to a place where people exercise common sense when they're out in public.
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0: Watched your team out on the field on the weekend. Do you pay much attention to the logos on their kit? If there's an alcohol brand on a player's shirt, does that make you think, oh, wouldn't mind one of those after the game, during the game? What about a gambling sponsor? Does that make you want to maybe place a bet? A new report has found that every AFL and NRL club has an alcohol sponsor, and both leagues have extensive partnerships with betting companies. So why does this matter? What impact is it having, particularly on young people? Ayla Corley is the CEO of FAIR, which is the Foundation for Alcohol Research and Education. Good morning, Ayla.
5: Good morning, Kylie. Thank you for having me.
0: That's okay. Tell us about your State of Play report. What are its main conclusions?
5: So this report really highlights, as you said, the extensive nature of alcohol and gambling sponsorship within the AFL and the NRL. And it really highlights, I guess, what we're seeing and what, you know, probably many fans see, which is the level of saturation that this advertising occurs. So not only on the players' jerseys, but around the fields, on the grounds, playing within the venues, and then on television in the ad breaks. It is extensive, right? And what we know about both alcohol and gambling is that they cause a lot of harm in the community. And this, the way that the alcohol and gambling companies have been able to situate themselves and embed themselves in sport is creating a lot of harm and a lot of exposure to this advertising to not only young people and children, as you said, but to our broader community who are already experiencing high levels of harm from these products.
0: I'd like to know more about the evidence of that harm in a moment, but can I first understand, are we talking mainly about the men's sport, or is it as overt in the women's game?
5: So it's changing. So it historically was more closely tied to the men's sport, but we are seeing increasing levels of sponsorship each year within the AFLW and the NRLW competitions, which is not surprising at all. Both the gambling industry and the alcohol industry have actively targeted and gone after women as a segment of the population because they have historically been consumed alcohol less, for example. And so it's not surprising to see them now embed themselves within the women's leagues as well. They're not at the same level as the men's leagues at the moment, but where there's will, there's a way. And I think if they identify that there is money to be made through advertising through those leagues, they will absolutely pursue that.
0: Ayla, you reference clear evidence of harm between these sponsorships and the actions of fans.

0: Can you take me through some of that?
1: Yeah, well, I think, you know, one of the things that's fundamental about advertising is that it works, right? The reason that any company puts a lot of money into advertising their products is it's because it's more likely that people will engage with that product or purchase that product, right? And so the extent of advertising is having a big impact for people, in which it's not only does it create an environment where there's a higher risk of alcohol consumption, like in-venue drinking, you're also looking at rates in terms of higher risk around rates of alcohol-fueled gender-based violence as a result of some of the, you know, factors that are at play looking at in those hyper-masculine environments within within a sporting context. So there's high levels of risk associated with that. But then also for children, when children are exposed to alcohol advertising, they're more likely, the evidence shows they're more likely to drink at higher risk levels and at earlier ages as well, later in life. So this exposure to the advertising does have an impact on them and their development as well, as well as the individuals around them. And knowing, of course, both alcohol and gambling are both harmful and addictive products. These are addictive products by nature. And so seeing this advertising as well for those who are experiencing addiction is significant, and you can't turn it off. You know, we live in a world at the moment where if you are experiencing addiction or are you wishing to not see advertising for these products, you can't watch sport. That doesn't make any sense, right? Sport is about community and connection and a sense of belonging, and it's a much beloved pastime in Australia, and it should be celebrated and loved, and people should be able to watch it without being exposed to harmful advertising.
0: I know the Daily Oz has spoken to former NRL player Luke Bateman, who told them that you can't play sport, you can't celebrate sport now without alcohol being involved. Obviously, Ayla, your focus as the CEO of FAIR has been on alcohol, because FAIR is the Foundation for Alcohol Research and Education. But you've also touched on gambling and the presence of gambling ads. I mean, I know, you know, it's well reported that the AFL and the NRL both have financial ties to the betting industry. They both make money from bets that are placed on their games through deals with sports betting companies. And, you know, a federal inquiry in 2023 found that there should be a full phased ban on all gambling ads. No government has adopted that in full. So there is pressure on these codes coming at a governmental level. Why is it not cutting through?
1: It's a really great question, and I've been watching the Senate inquiry and having seen those same questions be discussed in that room. It's deeply concerning to see that the government hasn't committed to implementing the Murphy review recommendations in full, particularly in relation to a full ban on advertising and a ban on inducements. I mean, you heard harrowing stories through the Senate inquiry over the last couple of days about the impact that inducements is having on people, including people who have now taken their lives. Like, this is significant, and the harm is significant. And what was shocking, I guess, for many is that not only is the harm evident and clear, but there is very strong support from the community around the banning of gambling advertising. And so it's quite perplexing for many, I guess, in our community, but for us as well as organisations who advocate for harm minimisation, that this is not, these recommendations have not been taken up. You know, we're really only left to think about vested interests here and how much pushback is coming from free TV and from the NRL and the AFL, who all take a big cut from this advertising revenue. It's a significant amount of money for them, and they are working overtime to protect that revenue. And we're seeing that play out in the decisions, I think, being made at the moment.
0: Ayla, thank you so much for taking us through your research and sharing those insights.
1: Thank you.
0: Much appreciated. There's Ayla Corley. She's the CEO of FAIR. That's the Foundation for Alcohol Research and Education. I mean, if you have views about this and would like to talk and join the conversation, I'd appreciate that. The text is 0487 99 1233. That's where you can send us a text, or you can call on 1300 33 1233. Some Ronan Keating.

0: loving it each day, and I hope today is loving you back. Coming up after the news, political shifts in the regions, and we'll be asking, should we start vaccinating wildlife against bird flu?
1: We've been out on the streets.
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3: It's 10 o'clock. Good morning. Tony Matthews with ABC News. Premier Chris Minn says new powers will allow police to access vital information to be able to prosecute organised crime networks. A bill being introduced into New South Wales Parliament today includes the involvement of facial recognition technology using ID card photos and images taken from public toll road cameras. Mr Minns says often number plates don't provide enough information.
4: We are often seeing cars used for serious crimes, often attempted assassinations. The number plate will be changed so the number plate doesn't correspond with the car that's travelling through the tunnel. As it stands today, New South Wales Police can't see who's in the driver's seat, which is obviously a key piece of information in cracking that case.
3: A federal Labor backbencher is briefly taking leave from his parliamentary duties as he recovers from a car crash. Ed Husic's office says his vehicle was hit by a truck from behind while he was travelling on the M7 motorway in Sydney on Tuesday night. The Chifley MP was taken to hospital where he stayed overnight and he was treated for minor abrasions, fractures and a concussion. He says he's grateful to walk away from the incident without more serious injuries. The general manager of a Northwest Sydney RSL club has been banned from leading a club for 5 years in the wake of corruption and bribery findings. The state's liquor and gaming watchdog had been investigating Seven Hills RSL general manager Joseph Baysari after receiving a complaint against him. He was found to have received more than $280,000 in undisclosed cash from a club contractor and also gave catering work to his son's company without a transparent tender process. The New South Wales Attorney General says he's received new legal advice defending Director of Public Prosecutions Sally Dowling after a parliamentary inquiry made findings against her. The inquiry accused her of authorising a colleague to leak information to a radio